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2: Health officials in Minnesota and Wisconsin are now warning consumers of potentially contaminated alfalfa sprouts.
3: Both states reporting at least 41 illnesses so far. It remains unclear if other states may also be affected. The sprouts come from Everything Sprouts, a Minnesota grower. The FDA had previously warned the company last year after finding insanitary conditions at their facility. Health officials saying the product should not be eaten and thrown away. Yuri Benajad, ABC News, New York.
2: 15 states reporting illnesses linked to the sprouts. The fourth day of an urgent manhunt underway in Massachusetts, ABC's Aaron Katursky has more.
4: An urgent search outside Boston for Karen Solomon, a therapist who advocated for police officers, now a suspect in the death of her police officer husband. Kurt Solomon was a patrolman with the Worcester Police Department for 31 years before his fellow officers found him dead Tuesday morning after responding to a 911 call from the couple's home. Now investigators are racing to determine what happened inside that house, and sources say whether there had been prior instances of domestic violence.
2: A Texas judge heard testimony today on Carmelo Anthony's bid for a new trial. The 19-year-old was convicted in June and sentenced to 35 years in prison for fatally stabbing a fellow student, 17-year-old Austin Metcalf, at a high school track meet last year. Anthony argues it was self-defense. Earlier this week, the original judge who presided over the murder trial was removed from the case after Anthony's attorneys raised questions about impartiality. Dave Packer, ABC News.
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5: The security clearance process is complicated. Policies are confusing, continuous vetting is expanding, and national security professionals everywhere are asking the same thing. What does this mean for me? Whether you're applying for your first clearance or navigating new reporting requirements after years in the system, the questions aren't always easy, but the answers matter. That's why we're here. This is Security Clearance in Security on Federal News Network with hosts Lindy Kaiser of Clearance Jobs, federal employment lawyers Elizabeth Baker Pham of KCNF, and John Barry of Barry & Barry, PLLC.
6: Hi, this is Lindy Kaiser with ClearanceJobs.com, and today on Security Clearance and Security, we're talking about another big change facing the defense industrial base: the expanding scrutiny of foreign ownership, control, and influence, or commonly known as FOCI. Our guest today is Andrew Lotwin, Senior Vice President of Federal at ISI and a former senior leader with the Defense Counterintelligence and Security Agency, where he worked firsthand with the government's industrial security ecosystem. So that perspective is super valuable right now. In May, the Department of War proposed major changes that would expand FOCI and ownership disclosure requirements beyond the traditional cleared contractor population. The proposal was for contractors and subcontractors in the Department of War ecosystem with contracts valued above $5 million, again, requiring new disclosures and FOCI risk mitigation for the life of those contracts. DCSA has already estimated that that expansion could increase the number of FOCI determinations it handles from approximately $2,000 a year to potentially $40,000 a year. So I think this is a conversation worth having. Andrew, I know we've chatted about this before. Thank you so much for being willing to be on the show and talk about this with us.
7: Hey, Lindy, good morning, and happy to join you and happy to have this conversation. Lots going on.
6: A lot going on. So I feel like this is one of those things, there's so much going on that we're not talking about the FOCI mitigation piece, but I think moving it to the broader DIB definitely presents some questions that I have, right? I already mentioned about how DCSA will handle this. this. Also making sure that industry, which is, you know, my sweet spot, actually understands what this proposed expansion means. So kind of where do you see the risks of implementation, either on the DCSA resource side or on the industry awareness side?
7: Well, there's risks on both sides. Starting, I guess, big and going small, it's this structural shift and change that, you know, that we've seen in this expansion. You mentioned 2,000 to 40,000 foci reviews of sorts. So the folks that are in the NIST, you know, the National Industrial Security Program, are already going through the facility clearance application and already getting that foci evaluation. So for those folks, it's really a seamless or non-impactful change. But the real risk is the broader industry, the defense industrial base participants who will be subject to this. And right now, the messaging is still, I don't think, is reaching that broader community. I mean, those that know, know. But just based on the lackluster response to the draft rule that went out, I mean, the number of questions and queries on that draft period that closed on July 6th was in the low hundreds, which if you think about the fact that there's 250,000 plus minus companies in the DIB, the fact that there's only a couple of hundred responses from an even smaller number of actual entities that actually submitted the questions tells me that the message isn't going out there. And a lot of folks think, well, I don't do anything in a foreign, you know, funding or foreign ownership control influence, so it doesn't affect me. And the bottom line that it does is because you have to demonstrate that you do or do not have those foci considerations in the structure of your business, which is really the form 328 is the standard form that's used for those declarations and explaining, you know, kind of how your company was founded and funded and so on. So you have that huge shift that is going to be required for all folks, classified or unclassified contracts, to demonstrate that sort of status. And then that eligibility will be noted in NIST. This is the system that we currently use for the National Industrial Security Program. That tool, that application struggles to maintain that mission. So adding the entirety of the DIB, going from 2,000 transactions being recorded there to 40,000 potentially, I think will be a huge burden, and it will get caught up in the new NIST application, which is referred to as NI2, you know, NIST Increment 2. But that threshold of 5 million will expand the circle significantly. There's been rumor that that threshold may drop even lower that I've heard. Again, that's strictly informal. But the more they lower that threshold, the more it expands, you know, that circle of participants that need to make those declarations. And so there's a little bit of scope creep that goes in here in terms of the number of companies that will have to get involved. And if you read the rule, the draft rule that's out there in the online space, it notes that commercial products should not necessarily be included, but it doesn't rule out that even folks that are just providing commercial products may still be required to submit that application for eligibility. It's at the discretion of the contract officer and at the acquisition officials. So there's a lot of space out there for this thing to grow. And then internal to DCSA, it's just the staffing within the entity vetting team, which is the group within industrial security that will be doing this work. They're going to need significant resources in terms of people and technology to keep this mission afloat and keep an even keel. And there's tight timelines going on here with when NIST Increment 2 is going to, you know, sort of be able to complement that adjudication process where and then eligibility will be noted there. Folks that don't have, you know, PIV cards or CAC cards will require some sort of method to authenticate their entry into NIST. And so the ripple effect, you know, just goes on and on. So it's full spectrum in terms of government preparation and industry preparation to be able to meet the timelines and meet the expectations in terms of implementing this program. There's a lot happening there.
6: And a lot that I think, you know, folks aren't really talking about yet. And you've experienced this kind of foci process, both from the government side and now the perspective of industry. What do you see as some of the maybe the disconnects between how DCSA believes that foci mitigation works? And you mentioned this kind of a little bit before, kind of the forms involved. You know, do you think kind of these entities that are going to be new to this will understand how to handle these mitigation agreements, the governance requirements, and what ongoing compliance, right, not just a one-time form, looks like?
7: Yeah, it's going to be a huge learning curve. I mean, so for the folks that are competing for classified contracts and go through the facility clearance process, you know, there has been tools and efforts made to try to explain what's needed and how to submit it and how to go through that process through the facility clearance. Now, that you're broadening, you know, the aperture, and you're bringing in a lot of additional companies with varying levels of expertise, because even CEOs and, you know, company presidents that have a lot of experience still have some frustration with the facility clearance process. There's a lot of kickback on the applications for, you know, quality of the data, for the process for describing the organization. There's a very specific nature of the org chart that needs to be displayed, demonstrating all of the ownership, you know, at varying levels, and the more complicated the ownership structure, the more complicated the, you know, the explanation is. And so there's just a lot of, you know, difficulty there. And so as you expand it to the broader DIB with companies that haven't had to have this sort of engagement, it's going to just be more difficult. And the other change to this rule is whereas previous facility clearance applications were just the product of whoever won the procurement, now you've got folks who are bidding the contract. So you have not just the winner, but you have the bidders, at least the majority. And there's some language that discusses sort of a down select of the bidders, because doing all of the bidders on a contract can just derail the actual procurement, depending on the number of folks that are bidding the contract. But when you're going through this as a bidder pre-award, it impacts the timeline of procurements, which are, again, already very challenging. And it only adds to the high end of the number of days it takes to move a procurement through the cycle to award. It's certainly not going to accelerate it. So there's a lot of challenges for the government to keep the train moving forward while still expanding the requirements to be satisfied pre-award.
6: Yeah. And you kind of mentioned this before, right? You know, DCSA is going to need probably some people, probably some technology in order to support this. Kind of what do you see as some of the either near-term or far-term needs when it comes to technology, staffing? Are there policy changes that need to happen? Or even like, what is the risk model that's implied, right? Is the FOCI risk mitigation going to be universal for cleared contracts and this $5 million threshold? Should they consider how it should be different? I'm curious if you have thoughts on that.
7: There's always challenges in recruiting the right workforce to, you know, to do this sort of action on behalf of the government. So right now, entity vetting has a mix of government and contractor workforce. And I believe there is efforts underway to expand, you know, the size of that workforce because of the pending, you know, expansion to the mission. And you've got to ask yourself, where do these people come from? I mean, where do you get the experience in adjudication and FOCI evaluations that would lend itself to this sort of labor category? And so I know there are a variety of, you know, folks that are looking at what type of people best do this work and who have the experience and the bona fides to evaluate business structures, to look at all of the different advanced tools related to commercial markets, related to dark web, related to everything in between that gives you this wholesome picture of the companies that are doing the bidding and lets you pass some sort of evaluation based on a tradecraft that DCSA keeps pretty close to their chest in terms of what thresholds will require mitigation, you know, by the government. And then as to mitigate, you know, FOCI influence. And then once that mitigation, those different measures get identified, it's a pretty tight timeline that's tough on the government to continue to oversee, just because during that timeline, they're now looking at additional companies that they're, you know, it's like, you know, working at the post office, right? You know, the mail just keeps coming in. Applications, you know, continue to be made. And so during that timeline, then the industry folks have to respond very quickly. And a lot of these mitigation processes, you know, require legal review and oversight. It involves foreign companies and board structures and inside directors and outside directors and business relationships that just, you know, don't necessarily turn on a dime. And the further you get from the flagpole in Washington, D.C., the, you know, the less a lot of those structures and the intent behind the changes are well understood. And then, you know, versus the business op tempo of winning and then performing on contracts. So there's challenges across the frontier there.
6: Man, challenges. I'm going to hope for opportunities, right? Maybe. And as we get to our last question, talk about one of my favorite topics, which is security clearance reform, right? We're in the midst of, it's a process that's both never changing and always changing, as I like to say, right? We have all these 1950s frameworks, but we also have new iterations and additions, kind of thinking about, and you know, what's happening the next year, whether it's FOCI mitigation or facility clearances or beyond. What's some change that you think Congress or the executive branch could or should make in the next year that would kind of really help cleared companies trying to provide mission critical solutions to the government?
7: Well, there's a lot of longstanding challenges. I mean, you know, everything hinges on, you know, as far as the people side of the house, on NBIS and trusted workforce, key component of that. that I've experienced both as a contractor and as a government person is reciprocity and the need to get that firmly in place and somehow cut through the noise and the resistance that has continued to plague the ability to have that genuine reciprocity between, you know, Title 10 and Title 50, you know, organizations.

0: not too dissimilar from what happens when you order something online and it shows you the status of your purchase and shipping and delivery and so on. If there's a way to expose that data so company ownership, company leaders, business people who are in the process of providing a good or a service, a product or a service to the government can understand where they are in that process of being cleared to do the work. And it involves the personal clearances, but it also involves the facility clearance and just synchronizing all of those gates and having an ability to understand, the clearance of your people and the clearance of your company, the FCL, would be a huge advance to improving the relationship between industry and government. And most importantly, enabling, the work. If something is important enough that the government has generated requirements and gone through the process of creating an RFP and starting a competition for a contract award, once it gets to that point, you want to be able to enable and facilitate, that service or product, going into the government so you can satisfy whatever mission is at risk or is in need. And the more we get these bumps on the personnel side or on the facility clearance side, the more first for industry, it gets in the way of billing and sustaining your business by putting people at work and doing billable work and charging for your services. But it also denies the government the ability of having that product or service that they've already demonstrated they have a legitimate need for. I think as much as it can be optimized or streamlined and made more transparent through either legislation, directive, policy, SOP is to a mutual advantage for all involved.
1: I love that. And that brings up a great point. I mean, a lot of this is providing information to industry so they can create their own proactive security postures and actually understand the system that they're a part of better, right? I do think part of the FOCI mitigation is kind of what Trusted Workforce is doing on the personnel side, inviting more of the broader, government supplier into the camp. And that's great, but they also need to understand what they're doing, whether it's the facility clearance process or FOCI mitigation. So, Andrew, thank you so much for taking the time to chat with me and be on the show today. More to come, I'm sure. Probably have to have you as a frequent guest as we unpack more of these topics, but really appreciate your sharing your expertise.
0: It's my pleasure, Lindy, and happy to join you anytime.
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3: 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I am Security Clearance Attorney Elizabeth Baker Pham, and I'm here with Lindy Kaiser of Clearance Jobs. And today we are talking about summertime and your clearance, like what letting loose can actually cost. So there's this old line that I love, the song, summertime and the living is easy. It's true sometimes. It's an exhale from the stress of winter, vacations are on the horizon, and some private sector companies, not mine, even participate in summer Fridays. Generally, things just move more slowly and we try to relax. But for clearance holders, it's important not to forget certain boundaries. There are a few that I see most prominently and I think are important to talk about. First one is overspending. So vacation is expensive. Frankly, everything is expensive these days, but the premium on popular destinations skyrockets during the summer. There was a recent survey that found that 24% of Disney goers have gone into debt for a trip. Parents with children under 18, that jumped to 45%. Another study found that 36 of respondents were willing to go into debt in order to travel. And while a lot of people may rely on credit cards to finance a trip, it's a slippery slope for clearance holders. Spending that results in debt that cannot be repaid or can't be timely repaid can impact an ability to pay existing debt and just land them in hot water. This is typically much more difficult when the reason for debt is discretionary spending like vacations. Having security clearance doesn't always mean debt will raise a concern. It's really when it's out of control that it becomes a problem. What's your take on balancing discretionary debt in these circumstances?
1: I mean, it is like the government is really not like your fun time spending. I will say, like, having read enough Doha cases, I mean, they have a lot more in common with Dave Ramsey than you would think, right? Because it does come down to if it's medical debt or if it's justifiable. But to your point about, like, if you just went and had to buy a boat this summer and then couldn't afford payments, it comes down to, like, I think the reliability judgment piece of it, right? And it's usually not a singular decision. It is, again, that snowball of decisions.

0: ones where it's like the big truck and the boat and the, you know, and then you're laid off and then you get behind. So it just comes down to like making, you know, wise decisions and having reasons behind the decisions that you make and not getting caught up to your point in like very discretionary spending. Just 'cause that's just the low hanging fruit in the clearance process, right? All things being equal, if you have massive amounts of debt, hey, I don't know, are gold bars the motivation these days? I mean, we still see like financial, you know, I don't know what's motivating people, but they still tie back to finances often. And so I think that's just where applicants, you know, need to keep clean records or it becomes a big issue.
1: Absolutely. And that's a really good point. I've seen cases too, where it's not necessarily that the individual went into debt over the vacation, but they are before the judge trying to explain why they haven't paid a debt. And then there's also the issue of, but you took this very expensive vacation, which may not be the source of the debt, but was money put somewhere else when you have this outstanding obligation? So it can be a tricky place to be for clearance holders. Another one that comes up a little less often, but still relevant, is foreign travel without reporting. In most circumstances, clearance holders are required to report planned unofficial foreign travel. There are some really important pieces here, being aware of travel advisories as you consider your plans. If there's conflict in the area or any warnings against travel, it's likely not a good idea. You need to report the intended travel and get approval for that travel. And, you know, there are some administrative issues here. Agencies are not always as responsive as they should be, but it is a really important requirement that, you know, God forbid something happens and there is a problem, you really want to have crossed those T's and dotted those I's. And if someone isn't sure of their requirements, look at Seed 3 and any agency specific policies or ask your FSO, right? I mean, it's something that I've definitely seen in my practice, but as I said, less common. Is this something that you hear come up very often?
0: No, I would like someone to please give me a free trip to the Bahamas, not China or Russia, so that I can forget it. But I mean, I have seen it, right? They just forget, they say, that they have the foreign travel reporting requirements. The other way I see it is like the splitting hairs of, oh, I'm going on a cruise. Is that international travel? And I have gotten different information, you know, from the government. Like, well, if you don't get off the boat, no. But to your point of like, if you have to report it ahead of time and you don't know, I would err on the side of caution that you are boarding a boat that is going to another country. And even if you don't plan to get off the boat, people change. Now, are you going to lose your clearance for that? No. But is it just going to make your life a little bit easier and cleaner and streamlined if you report it to your security officer in advance? And I'm always like, nobody's going to hold it against you. Hopefully you've already taken the time off. You're not working from your laptop on the boat. So just report it. But I think it is that point of, I think the self-reporting piece of it, people just still forget. And under continuous vetting, the government will find out. So the forgetting piece of it, and that's not usually a very mitigating factor that you forgot, because the government really wants you to be trustworthy. And they're like, well, if you forget this, then what else are you forgetting in your day job? Is again, it's not going to cost a clearance, but it's the kind of thing, it's like the debt piece of it. It's not the single thing. It's the, I did three other things and then I went to Mexico and forgot to tell somebody.
1: Absolutely. Absolutely. And it really is, right? It's like, I can't quantify. I wish I could. That would be a fun party trick. But how many times, you know, a statement of reasons is a bunch of unfortunate things that come together. And sometimes around the same thing, right? Sometimes it's the, I forgot to report the travel. And also this other thing happened and I wasn't planning on two of the three. But when you put them all together, they look suspicious or careless, right? At best. And it just creates a bigger issue. So diligence absolutely is in your best interest. So the next one is a big one. It's a big one year round. But again, when people are letting loose drug use, specifically marijuana, though, you know, definitely see recreational hallucinogenics, mushrooms coming up more often. But college kids home for the summer, this comes up, adults visiting family and old friends, reminiscing, you know, that will get you every time. Or just generally trying to relax and maybe taking a vacation somewhere in the United States where it's legal locally and it feels like a novelty and people just forget that at the federal level, marijuana is still illegal and a problem for someone who is holding a clearance or wants to hold a clearance. It happens every day. It's probably happening right now to lots of people. I hope you're listening to this right before you do it and you stop. If you want to have or keep a clearance, just don't do it, right? It's off limits.
0: And my favorite example of this now is it's your college kids home for the summer that are jacking up your clearance as an adult. Because I've had several examples of folks saying that, like their college kids are coming. They went to the farmer's market, picked up a bag of magic mushrooms. Suddenly, mom and dad have their magic mushrooms in the house that they weren't planning on. And it just becomes, yeah.
1: Absolutely. It's not just more prevalent than it used to be. I think it's just the social norms have shifted and it really catches people off guard sometimes. Another one that's always a problem, I mean, most of these are always a problem, but they just tend to show up during certain times of the year more often, that's driving under the influence. Holidays and vacations are a time where people relax and let loose. And sometimes that involves alcohol. And some of those people choose to drive after drinking. This is one, though, where unlike other clearance concerns like the one we just discussed that may only come up on an SF-86 or if someone, you know, says something, clearance holders are required to promptly disclose arrests. And in fact, with continuous vetting, I've had clients who, you know, I say, did you report this? And I said, I didn't have to. My FSO knew before I even got out of jail because it got pinged. They knew and they were like, you know, they were already, they had an email sitting in their inbox. But I think the other thing here too, and especially for this topic, is that, you know, a DUI on the 4th of July, it's not just a legal problem. It's a security concern that might signal a pattern of alcohol use. And so anything that triggers review will necessarily trigger a closer look at the underlying issue, not just how often do you drink and drive, but what does your alcohol consumption look like? The courts will be looking at it, and so will the adjudicator when it comes to your clearance. There are other options. There are ride-sharing apps. There are so many ways that people can avoid this situation. And, you know, I would expect a decrease in this issue, you know, with the prevalence of ride-sharing apps, but I'm honestly not sure that that's the case. Have you seen a shift over the years?
0: I have not, but I think it just becomes down to like the whole notion of, you know, you are caught up in the moment and I don't think people typically realize the DUIs don't happen those nights where you're taking the proactive steps and planning to go. It is like, to your point, you're at the summer barbecue, you're at the lake with your friends, you know, you're 30 miles outside of the city. You're like, I'm not going to, no Uber is going to come to Lorton, you know, this they're trying to figure out, you know, and it's just not, you're, you know, the whole idea is you're not planning. So I haven't seen a decrease in DUI cases. It is one of those kind of, I wouldn't say it's spiking the way we're seeing drug related cases, but it's one of those consistently troublesome areas that does catch up security clearance holders. And to our ongoing point throughout this, if it's a single one, it's not an issue. If it's your second or third, that's when it becomes super relevant in the clearance process.
1: For me, the final category is just sort of a catch-all of the general poor judgment, right? There are so many ways when people are caught up in the moment, when the spirit moves them, that they act in a way that you know, they maybe normally wouldn't, whether it's driving a boat you don't have a license for, or as someone who, don't like to admit this, but is from Florida. And I spent a lot of time living near the Georgia border. People drive across the border to get fireworks from Georgia because Florida restricts them. Georgia has much more lax rules and people like to, you know, get the things that are the most fun for them. I'm not talking about myself, a little risk averse, but that are illegal in Florida and more dangerous, right? There's a reason that they're restricted. And if there's no problem, fine. Like these are the kinds of things, not fine. I'm not condoning it. I'm not saying, okay, this is not legal advice. But it's the kind of thing that in another environment, people do without thinking. But when you have a clearance, you need to think about it because there's that sort of double whammy. If someone gets hurt or if the cops get called because a neighbor's mad, all of a sudden you have a much bigger issue and more people to be accountable to than just, you know, your spouse who's mad at you now for ruining the holiday.
0: Oh man, if illegal fireworks are wrong, I don't want to be right. That was like my whole childhood. I was driving to Missouri for the good ones. Top down in a convertible with the old, my dad's old Chevy Bonneville. Man, illegal fireworks. Those are the memories. Now I'm old and I just don't like the noise. But
1: so you're the one who'd be calling the cops?
0: No, never me. I'm no narc. Oh, I'm only a security clearance snitch. I've said that repeatedly. So
1: I like it. Everyone has a boundary. So, I mean, look, ultimately having a security clearance doesn't mean you can't enjoy vacation or the holidays. It just means you have to maintain the same sound judgment you do the rest of the year, even if it feels like no one else does.
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6: Hello and welcome to the show. I'm Federal News Network reporter Drew Friedman. As concerns about threats against judges continue to grow, members of the Supreme Court recently took the unusual step of personally advocating for additional security funding on Capitol Hill. That appearance may say as much about the pressures facing the judiciary as the dollars being requested. Federal News Network's Terry Girton heard more from Issa Ulloa, founder and CEO of the Public Service Alliance.
4: Let's start with this. How unusual is it for members of the Supreme Court to show up to make these kinds of statements in person on the Hill?
7: Highly unusual. And in fact, this was their first in-person testimony since 2019. So it's been several years since then, obviously. But I think it's a really, you know, stark reminder and red flag of how out of hand threats have gotten. We can talk a little bit more about how those threats have been rising since about 2013, the manner in which they are impacting every type of public servant nationwide. But the fact that we had two Supreme Court justices focus their testimony on the rising threats and the resources that are needed to contend with them is pretty unprecedented.
4: Justice Barrett herself told a couple of really interesting stories. She talked about having to explain a bulletproof vest to her 12-year-old son. And she had another child that opened the door to a swatting incident and was stunned. So clearly there's a personal impact. Do you think that these are isolated experiences? Do prominent females experience this differently than prominent males? Or what's going on here? And is this just now part of the job?
7: A couple things in response. So what the data does show is that women and people of color are definitely a disproportionate risk writ large. And that applies not only to very high profile public servants who happen to be women or people of color, but, you know, all the way down to the local level, whether it's a school board official or a public school teacher. And the human costs of this are extraordinary and often tragic. You have examples of the 20-year-old son of a judge in New Jersey being murdered by someone who is seeking out the judge. You have, of course, the tragic example of Melissa Hortman and her husband last year. And then you have several swatting incidents that have impacted not only judges, but former public servants like Pete Buttigieg, who recently came out to speak about this. And what we're hearing is that parents are having to have really tough conversations that they shouldn't have to have with their kids around not only why they need protective details, why they might need to wear a bulletproof vest, but to train their children oftentimes at ages where, you know, there's a strong desire for obvious reasons to protect their innocence, to have to think critically like an adult around whether to answer the front door, whether to talk to a stranger. And it's very sad in terms of how the children of public servants have been targeted in ways that not only create material risk for them, but that are yielding some really significant emotional impacts.
4: Let's bring this back to the justices for a moment. At what point did threats like these against judges become more than a security problem and really start being a justice system problem? Are there implications for judicial independence and public confidence in the courts?
7: It's a big question. What we know is that violent threats against public servants, to include judges at every level, have been skyrocketing for more than 10 years at this point. And those threats manifest in several different ways: death threats, intimidating messages, cybersecurity attacks, doxing incidents, swatting incidents, and things of the like. You know, on the one hand, there's an important conversation, I think, to be had around the role of government in responsibly creating deterrence and maintaining accountability, right? So there are dozens of civil and criminal statutes that can be used to charge people who commit certain crimes against public servants. It's important to do that in a way that is responsible, meaning that it, you know, is not in violation of constitutionally protected rights, as an example. But bringing the charges and, you know, if convicted, is still not enough. People need to hear about it, right? And so, you know, you'll recall at the height of the mask mandate at COVID, there were unprecedented attacks against flight attendants on several different airlines. A material driver around driving down the rate of those attacks was amplifying the fact that in many cases, those attacks constituted a felony and there were real consequences for attacking folks in that manner. And so to the extent that the press in particular is able to amplify the consequences of what happens, it creates an important deterrent effect. That's number one. Number two is, there is a broader kind of government-wide multi-branch conversation to be had around how to right-size security resources relative to this threat environment, because they have not been appropriately right-sized in a long time, and they certainly have not been right-sized in a way that accounts for how dynamic the current environment is, where, you know, the proliferation of threats on social media through AI is novel, right? And so The good news is that the frameworks for how to solve this problem exist. The tougher news is that I think as a country, we've been pretty slow to the jump and we have a lot of work to do.
4: Issa Ulloa is the founder and chief executive officer of the Public Service Alliance. So let's come back to that question about right sizing, because we've heard similar concerns to what Justice Kagan and Justice Barrett raised from members of Congress themselves, and efforts to increase the congressional budget for protection. When Congress looks at the Supreme Court's budget request, how should they think about the return on that investment?
7: So look, the request in the grand scheme of things, comparatively speaking, is not that massive, right? I mean, it's a 10%, almost 10% total increase from last year. It's under $20 million just for the additional security needs, and they're important security needs, right? It's an expansion of personal protection of the justices, not only at work, but also at home. It's around an expanded capacity for residential security. And importantly, it also includes dollars to be able to level up the cybersecurity posture of the court system nationwide. And so there's a lot of parallels between what the justices are requesting and what lawmakers have requested themselves. The important thing here is, I think, to not, you know, just appropriate more money for the sake of it. There has to be a well-informed way to, or plan rather, to implement it. And so that means, for example, ensuring that those resources are being leveraged to build in-house capacity that can more sustainably protect these officials than consistently having to outsource this expertise, which tends to be more expensive. It requires those dollars to be, or should require those dollars to be leveraged in a manner that is aligned with the expertise of actual operators, because, you know, not everybody needs necessarily to be spending $5 million a year on a security detail. Oftentimes the threats are cyclical and very kind of unique to certain individuals. But at a high level, you know, both the judicial and the legislative branch are facing unprecedented threats, and the people responsible for keeping those folks safe need more resources to do their jobs well.
4: Isa, are there sort of a common set of actions that we could take that would help to address the root of these problems and maybe not just the symptoms?
7: Absolutely. And I'm really glad that you asked that question, because this problem is not new. We are glad to see that it is getting a lot more attention, and that attention is humanizing folks and is raising awareness not only of the problem, but also solutions. And as it relates to those solutions at PSA, there are about six that we feel very strongly about and that we would characterize as pretty common sense and nonpartisan solutions. So the first is obviously to approve this request and to take it a step further and assess where else government resources need to be right-sized to deal with the current environment. And look, government has a lot of money appropriated every year. These requests are not, trillion-dollar requests. There is a way to responsibly be able to efficiently allocate, in many cases, existing resources to better protect folks so that they're not having to figure this out themselves and spend out of pocket. The second is there are decades of research around what's called a public health approach to violence prevention. We know that preventing a crisis is way less expensive, for lack of a better term, than responding to a crisis. And the public health approach to violence prevention advocates for a couple things. First are what are called behavioral threat assessment and management teams. The Secret Service actually has been documenting evidence around why these teams, the shorthand for them are BTAMs, are incredibly effective at preventing violence. And the primary reason is that most people on a pathway to violence are basically, there are predictable patterns that they tend to follow that then can, by definition, be identified in advance and prevent a tragedy before it occurs. And there are not enough BTAM teams across the country. There should be one in every major jurisdiction, and they should follow the best practices that have been documented not only by the Secret Service, but by many others. Another example of a strong public health approach to violence prevention includes funding off-ramps. So there's a group called Moonshot, for example, that has done some really interesting research about the fact that a lot of people, when they're searching for extremist content online, are more likely and more predisposed to then click on a mental health resource if it's put in front of them. And so there's an opportunity there for the technology to adapt accordingly. Similarly, with respect to social media platforms more broadly, about 6 years ago, X started testing cognitive interrupt design as a concept. And basically what they found is that when they prompted people with a question like, are you sure you want to post this? Depending on the content of the draft, over 30% of people revised or chose not to send what they originally wrote. Whereas from the perspective of the major LLMs and the AI chatbots and platforms, we're already seeing some really interesting integrations around things like suicide prevention. That should be extended to violence prevention. And that means that, you know, we're not advocating in any way for these LLMs to become therapists. But if we know that people, as they are radicalizing, are predisposed to also seek out mental health support, there are ways to at least amplify awareness of resources that might be available to these individuals before they commit a crime.
6: That's Isa Ulloa, founder and CEO of the Public Service Alliance. She's speaking with Federal News Network's Terry Gurdon. The Trump administration says recent personnel changes are intended to make government more effective and improve accountability. But as agencies move from policy announcements to implementation, questions remain about consistency, fairness, and the day-to-day realities facing the managers and employees who make government work. Federal News Network's Terry Gurton gets perspective from Staff Vice President of Policy and Programs at the National Active and Retired Federal Employees Association, or NARF, John Hatton.
8: There's been pushes from a wide variety of good government groups for improvements in how performance management works, how the government operates, for a long time. And so you have at least a recognition that there could be some more expedited review, improved performance management. So a lot of these actions do put a little more power in the hands of the managers, but there's also this underlying concern around just the basic merit-based principles and whether it shifts the power so much that it's not just in the manager's hands, but it's in political appointee hands, in the sense of firing people not because of their merit and because of politics, right? And so I think trying to parse through the details of the various new proposed rules and deciding, is this something that is undermining merit system principles, or is this just an expedited, consolidated, improving the efficiency of the merit system? I think it kind of how we try to take a look at this. But there are some, you know, in, for example, in this new promoting employee accountability rule, you know, trying to lessen the time for review, a shorter time window for improving performance. You know, I think when you talk about a one-day response window, it starts to seem very accelerated versus just an accelerated process a little bit more than it was. And so I think it's going to be a complicated new system in terms of what the new rules are for both employees and supervisors to understand and how they apply it. I think there's a trend here about taking essentially real independent review out of the process. So whether that's schedule, policy, career, you don't have an appeal to the Merit System Protection Board. There's a trend towards eliminating removal for cause protections for MSPB members with the previous firing of the MSPB board, the Supreme Court case in Slaughter in terms of the ability of the president to terminate a Federal Trade Commissioner. You have the suitability and fitness rule, which allows appeals to OPM, not MSPB, for in-service conduct now. That used to be a pre-employment screening. Schedule, policy, career itself is just an intra-agency process. So the lack of independent review is overall our largest concern with these. The goal to try to improve accountability, improve performance, improve the way the government's working, I think there's aspects to some of these that are reasonable within the scope of what good government groups might consider. But I think it's hard to trust it when you have this underlying lack of independence, underlying lack of respect for the merit-based civil service.
4: A lot of the conversations about these rules focus on the implementation from the employee perspective, but I want to ask you to think about the implementation from the manager's perspective. OPM has argued that the separation practices were so complicated that managers wouldn't even tackle them. So do you think that these new rules, if they move forward, will actually make it easier for managers and HR offices to address performance problems?
8: I think they will have less constraints that may lead to more arbitrary standards across the government. So the new proposed rule on employee accountability gets rid of the Douglas factors, which try to create at least a standard to measure all different employment actions. So one termination at one agency or within an agency is the same as another termination within an agency or across agencies. Now they're trying to move to totality of the circumstances. So in one side of things, you can kind of make up any reason for termination outside prohibited personnel practices. On the other hand, you don't really have guidance as a manager as to kind of what's going to be okay and what's not. So I think that may lead to lack of uniformity and discipline, and I think that causes some problems. Now, will this, I think, potentially allow managers to move forward with whatever they think is the right decision and they want to fire somebody? Perhaps. But again, that the lack of check on, is this based on merit or favoritism? Is this based on politics or merit? Those types of things. Is this, you know, one supervisor being pretty trigger happy versus another, and then two different employees in similar situations are not treated the same? But yeah, so it'll be interesting to see how it you know, if this fully goes into effect, how it plays out. There is at least some direction for training in this employee accountability rule. So that's a positive. If you're going to change a system, you do need to train managers on how to use it and how to do performance management and review.
4: John Hatton is Staff Vice President at the National Active and Retired Federal Employees Association. John, let's pull that training thread just a bit more. It's been a longstanding complaint that federal managers don't get enough training in personnel management and performance management. What would NARF be looking for here to make sure that the training that's going to follow these rules is useful and effective?
8: Yeah, I think we'd be looking for a little bit more guidance in terms of the standards, a little bit more guidance in terms of making sure you're treating everybody based on merit. So, you know, at the training level, I think maybe you can try to instill some of that culture of preserving the merit-based civil service. You know, I think just learning any new rule and kind of what can I do now, what can I not do before, I think is always going to be helpful. So I think both training on the changes in rules, one, and training on just how to be a better manager and make sure you're focusing on performance and you're not just focusing on your non-management role, but you're really taking the time to work with people in a way that you're in partnership with your employees to fulfill the mission.
4: And from the employee perspective, trying to make sense of all these changes, what are the specific protections or rights or procedures that folks should be paying close attention to over the next few months?
8: Well, so one of the biggest, there's a few changes I think that really stand out, where there's the schedule policy career where you're moved potentially reclassified into this new accepted service system where you don't have this appeal to the Merit System Protection Board, certainly a concern. You have the non-disclosure agreement that could come out that you'll be asked to sign. That's paired with that suitability and fitness rule. So if you decide not to sign the non-disclosure agreement, are you determined unsuitable or unfit to hold office? And so that then threatens for an agency referral to OPM to then say you're removed from service based on that, and has nothing to do with performance. So they are really creating an entire framework around their system of recentering the presidency, this unitary executive theory, and undermining kind of what were laws from Congress dictating this, you know, some protections for employees to ensure merit system remained intact.
4: Are you expecting that the real understanding of how all of these pieces fit together is going to require or rely on the outcome of some court cases?
8: Oh, it certainly will. I mean, the schedule policy career is being challenged in court, including by NARF and other entities. There are going to be challenges on a lot of these rules, either because of the process or because of their consistency with the Civil Service Reform Act. And so, you know, where this lands at the end of the day is certainly uncertain. At some point, Congress could step in. I don't anticipate that between now and the end of the year, but we could have a different looking Congress next year, and there could be efforts to put some checks on this. Court cases are certainly relevant. It's not just are the correct procedures being taken here pursuant to the Administrative Procedures Act. It's not just does this conform with the Civil Service Reform Act, but we're seeing the Trump administration make arguments on constitutional grounds. We saw them on day one say all these laws regarding this senior executive service where we have to have removal for cause, they are unconstitutional and they impede our Article II authority. So they made that argument in the Slaughter case of the Supreme Court that they could fire the Federal Trade Commissioner. Whether that same precedent applies to the MSPB heads remains undetermined, and how far that goes down the chain to inferior officers as well remains undetermined. So there's a lot of uncertainty in the court cases, uncertainty with legislation. And so, you know, this may be something people need to learn for 6 months and then remember the old system, or it could be a mixture of the two. And, you know, I think we're seeing this across the board, not just with federal workforce policies, but as we've had more partisanship in D.C., it's really grown since, I think, early 90s. And bigger swings between the parties, I think you're seeing much bigger swings in policy. And so this could be the framework we have for the current Trump administration, but if there's a new administration that comes in, it could be a whole different set of policies, whether that's back to square one and the old policies or somewhere in the middle. also remains to be seen. But I think it just that aspect of it with, you know, the swings in policy created by the partisanship and the different views on how things should work just creates more confusion, more difficulty, and its own set of challenges beyond the challenges of a specific policy.
6: John Hatton is Staff Vice President of Policy and Programs at the National Active and Retired Federal Employees Association, or NARF. He's speaking with Federal News Network's Terry Gurdon. And that's it for today's show. Until next time, I'm Drew Friedman.
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16: 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Nights and weekends, we air Washington Nationals, Capitals, and Wizards, and the Navy Midshipmen. 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
17: From ABC News, I'm Dave Packer. 10 months into the renovation of the entire East Wing, demolished, the Supreme Court says construction on President Trump's White House ballroom can continue. Trump tonight telling South Carolina supporters that the ballroom is
18: being built on the hallowed grounds of our cherished White House, which is so vital for national security. It's going to be the greatest of its kind anywhere that's ever been built.
17: ABC's Rachel Scott.
19: In a one-sentence order, Chief Justice John Roberts temporarily allowing the work on the ballroom to continue, giving the justices more time to make a final decision on whether it can go forward. Came after a federal appeals court ruled construction must stop unless the president gets congressional approval first. The president is celebrating this decision, saying that he is grateful for this order from the high court, saying that construction is moving forward ahead of schedule.
17: The defense team in the Lindsey Clancy murder trial rested its case today. The Massachusetts mother's on trial after admitting to killing her three children in 2023. Clancy has pleaded not guilty, and her defense team says she's not criminally responsible because she was suffering from postpartum psychosis.
20: In total, the defense calling 10 witnesses over the course of 1 week. That's to the prosecution's 3 weeks of testimony and 71 witnesses. Their last witness, a renowned expert in postpartum psychosis, he was arguably the star witness in the trial of Andrea Yates, and he described that Lindsey Clancy was, quote, frankly psychotic, that she was, quote, like a puppet with someone else pulling the strings, and basically said that in the moment of the killings, she really had no control of herself, no way to distinguish between right and wrong.
17: ABC's Peter Haralambos. A Texas appeals court has reduced the $50 million judgment that InfoWars founder Alex Jones was ordered to pay for his false claims about the Newtown school shooting. The judge says a harassment that the couple filed the suit endured was not enough to justify the $50 million judgment they were awarded. This will get $750,000. Dave Packer, ABC News.
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21: It is 9:02 on this Friday, August the 21st. We've got 75 degrees right now in Washington. We're falling to the 60s tonight. Good evening, I'm Kyle Cooper. The top local stories we're following for you tonight on WTOP. The Chief Justice of the Supreme Court today signed an order allowing President Trump's White House ballroom project to continue for the time being. Under the temporary order from Chief Justice John Roberts, the work to go on while the Supreme Court considers the president's emergency appeal on a lower court decision. Josh Gerstein, senior legal affairs reporter for Politico, says the judge's order is a win for Trump.
22: It does seem to me that Trump has succeeded in sort of outrunning the courts. And I think Roberts's, you know, one page ruling, even though it's just from him, is probably a signal that the rest of the court is going to side with President Trump on this issue. It's not a guarantee of that, but it does let this project keep going. And if they were going to stop it, you would think they would move to stop it quickly.
21: The lower court sided with the National Historic Trust, ruling that the president needs congressional approval to build the above-ground ballroom. But that construction of an underground security complex on the site could continue. That ruling was set to take effect today. Roberts signed the order because he oversees appeals of Washington-based cases. A Bowie man is facing serious charges after allegedly shooting his partner while she was holding her 2-month-old baby while sitting on the edge of her bed. The shooting happened on Myrtle Avenue Thursday afternoon. 41-year-old Kimball Alton Hinton Jr. is charged with first and second degree attempted murder, assault, and other charges. Court documents say this all started over an argument about school supplies. Kimball is also the father of the couple's 6 children, all of which were home at the time of the shooting. One of them called 911, according to the court record, saying, "My mother was shot by my father." A few minutes later, Hinton allegedly called police and said, "I shot her. The gun is in the mailbox." The woman was taken to a hospital where she remains in critical condition tonight. Hinton is being held without bond. Today, Montgomery County Public Schools officials are celebrating the opening of brand new schools. But WTOP's Kate Ryan reports a presentation at Thursday's school board meeting shows the system struggling to keep up with $3 billion in deferred maintenance.
23: Andrea Swiatoka is the acting chief of district operations for Montgomery County Schools.
24: We estimate right now that we have a $3 billion deferred maintenance backlog and growing every day.
23: That includes things like HVAC systems, plumbing, and roofs. She presented the school board with the challenge of maintaining 211 school buildings. The average age of those schools, 30 years. And the system has vacancies in maintenance staff. James Duffy is the maintenance operation manager for MCPS.
25: Wages is a huge disparity for us right now. As great as Montgomery County is with benefits, retirement, personal time off, the private sector is getting very competitive.
23: The biggest competitor? Data centers. Kate Ryan, WTOP News.
21: There's some positive news about the Anacostia River water quality. But is it good enough for you to jump in and take a swim or cast a line in? WTOP's Liz Anderson has more.
26: It's a first for the Anacostia River, a C- for water quality,
27: which is the best grade it's ever had, according to our relatively stringent grading system.
26: Christopher E. Williams is president and CEO of the Anacostia River Society, which has issued its State of the River report card since 2014. Williams tells WTOP,
27: "I sort of think of it like a troubled student.
26: When a failing student starts earning C grades,
27: you say two things. One, you say, that's fabulous.
26: But it doesn't stop there.
27: And the second thing you say is, now let's keep working, get it up to an A."
26: Along with water quality, the Society notes other improvements, including water clarity, chlorophyll A, fecal bacteria, and dissolved oxygen.
27: This is a lengthy process. You know, we're moving toward a river that is fishable and swimmable and that is a healthy river ecosystem.
26: Liz Anderson, WTOP News.
21: The Freedom 250 Grand Prix takes over the streets around the nation's capital this weekend. There are many road closures around the mall. WTOP's Jimmy Alexander got a very fast tour of the 1.7-mile course in a 670-horsepower Corvette Z06.
1: Wow, that was amazing.
2: It's an interesting track because it is a street circuit, so it's not perfectly smooth like a road course would be.
1: Now, while I was riding shotgun, Kent Morris, VP of Motorsports at General Motors, was the wheelman, and he got us up to?
2: Around 140.
1: Well, I think the speed limit's normally 30 around here. Would that be a little boring to you after...
2: That would definitely would be a different experience.
1: What was your favorite turn? Is there a favorite turn?
2: Probably turn 6 and 7, that complex through there.
1: That takes drivers near the U.S. Capitol on 3rd Street Southwest.
3: I previewed the track on Wednesday, and it's pretty incredible to go that fast.
1: Mayor Muriel Bowser said thanks to the millions and millions of dollars events like this bring to D.C.
3: We not only want to have it this year, we want to have it next year and the year after that and the year after that.
1: From the National Mall, Jimmy Alexander, WTOP News.
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4: A Marriott hotel staying at this local airport. I'm John Wardon.
21: Traffic and weather and just ahead.
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21: Dante Verme in the WTOP Traffic Center.
29: We'll start in Fairfax County on the inner loop of 495. As you make your way towards 7, there's a disabled vehicle on the off-ramp 47A, which causes it to just tighten up. It narrows as you make your U-turn around to get onto 7, whether you're going to Tyson's or inwards towards Arlington. Elsewhere on the Beltway, nothing major to report at the moment. You are running at speed. No incidents are on the roads. 95 going southbound. You're looking pretty good as you make your way through the Occoquan, going down towards points down south. 66 is running at speed with no major incidents inside nor outside of the Beltway. And in the district, still dealing with the road closure on North Capitol Street and the police activity near P Street. You're being diverted away from the area as the investigation is ongoing. Maryland side of things, 270 looks to be in good shape. 95 is running smooth through Laurel between both beltways and outwards on 50 towards Bowie. There are no incidents to report. 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I'm Dante Verma, your next traffic report in about 10 minutes.
21: 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First Alert Chief Meteorologist Veronica Johnson.
30: Well, today has been pleasant, gorgeous, comfortable, all of it. And it continues this evening with partly cloudy skies and temperatures between 67 and 76 degrees. You're overcast tonight with rain developing after 2 a.m., so wet weather likely even at sunrise Saturday. 60 to 70 degrees in the morning. High temperature Saturday just between 75 and 78 degrees. We'll be tracking the rain and especially the storms for the afternoon and evening could have some pockets of heavy rain. I'm 7 News Chief Meteorologist Veronica Johnson in the First Alert Weather Center.
21: Okay, 73 tonight in College Park, 71 in Fairfax, 76 degrees downtown on the National Mall. 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
4: The Marriott Hotel at Dulles Airport is sticking around at least several more years. Fairfax Now is reporting the Metropolitan Washington Airports Authority has extended the hotel's lease through 2029. The hotel has been around since the 1960s. Forbright Bank is selling its local branches along with $750 million in deposits to Trustar Bank of McLean. Forbright, based in Chevy Chase, wants to become a national digital bank. And layoffs at Starbucks. The coffeehouse chain is cutting more than 200 workers as it continues to streamline operations. The Wall Street Journal says half the cuts are coming in the technology department. On Friday, the Dow up 517 points, a 1% rise there. The S&P added 33. The NASDAQ advanced 113 points. John Werdock, WTOP News.
9: Coming up on WTOP, the Supreme Court Chief Justice today cleared the way for construction of President Trump's White House ballroom. We're going to talk about it with CBS News Justice Department reporter Jake Rosen. It's 9:12.
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9: It is 9:15. Good evening. I'm Kyle Cooper. Thanks for being with us tonight. Supreme Court Chief Justice John Roberts is allowing the White House to continue construction on President Donald Trump's ballroom project for now. Under the temporary order from Justice Roberts, the work will go on while the Supreme Court considers President Trump's emergency appeal for a lower court decision. Lower courts had ordered a halt to the project, finding that it must have congressional approval. CBS News Justice Department reporter Jake Rosen joined WTOP producer Juan Herrera earlier to talk about the Chief Justice's order today.
31: On Friday, the Supreme Court temporarily allowed construction on the White House ballroom to continue, freezing what now is two different court orders, both at the district level and appellate level in D.C., that would have stopped above ground work on the project. Below ground work, which President Trump has repeatedly called attention to, ranging from things like the presidential bunker and security enhancements to the White House complex and other things along those lines, has been allowed to continue the entire time. But what really has been challenged by the National Trust for Historic Preservation is the Trump administration's move to fund the ballroom with private donations, A, and B, to then flip that money into a fund that is typically used for White House maintenance, usually only gets a couple million dollars a year. There was no grand opinion on Friday afternoon. Chief Justice of the Supreme Court, Roberts, said that the Supreme Court is going to take a pause. They're going to stay this administratively and take more time to think through these issues in this. It gives them more time to do that and pauses the injunction, which would have expired at midnight on Friday night.
32: And was there any indication in the court today on how the justices might rule on this moving forward?
31: There wasn't, but given the Supreme Court's lean towards conservative bend, it's likely that part of what they're going to have to consider on the merits in this case when they eventually do decide is whether the group that's suing has the proper legal standing to bring the case. In both lower court and appellate court in D.C., the judges that have considered this case have said that there was proper standing because the National Trust for Historic Preservation would be damaged by any kind of destruction to the property. But in classic Trump administration fashion, the East Wing was already demolished, and both the lower court and appellate court have let the construction continue. And now that the Supreme Court is going to do that, we're looking at a ballroom that's already over halfway complete, according to the White House in court filings.
0: And what's the argument of those who brought forward this lawsuit?
31: What they allege is that by directing these groups and companies who have wanted to privately finance this ballroom, ranging from companies like Microsoft and Amazon to even some news outlets who have agreed to do this and other private donors, basically, in the words of one judge who considers it's a Rube Goldberg contraption, which allows the Trump administration to put the money in.

0: and B, only Congress can approve what any kind of demolition or renovation on White House grounds happens and how it happens. That hasn't happened yet. There really hasn't been any appetite in Congress to address or tackle this. So right now, it's been essentially fast-moving force in the White House's project meets blunt object, which are these court rulings that have slowed the construction to some degree. But also, we've seen in court filings, and as alleged by the National Trust, they're actually moving faster with this construction as it's been on appeal, hoping to potentially have it mostly done by the time there's any kind of ruling. What happened on Friday certainly gives the Trump administration more time to conclude this project, bring it to a close. It's unclear when they would rule, but likely not over the weekend.
1: That was CBS News Justice Department reporter Jake Rosen. Back to the traffic center now, and here's Dante Verme.
2: New incident as you make your way outbound on 395. If you're trying to make the exit to get off onto US Route 1 in Crystal City, you are unable to do so at the moment. There's police activity in EMS involved as the road flares are up, blocking the exit to get off onto 8C. There is a disabled vehicle that's being investigated. It looked like an accident happened, but there is fire and EMS and police on scene, and the fire is just making their way away from the incident, but police is still on scene. The road flares are still up as the investigation is ongoing. Elsewhere, North Capitol Street, still near P Street, still dealing with the police activity. The road is closed on both ways as you try to make your way through the district, on top of all the other road closures going on around D.C. with the Freedom 250 Grand Prix getting ready to take place later this weekend. Elsewhere, the Beltway, the good news is you're running in pretty good shape. No major incidents to report on either Virginia nor Maryland. 95 running southbound, you're in a pretty smooth place going across the Occoquan going down south. WTOP is brought to you by Silver Diner. How do you make Silver Diner's secret number 5 even better? All 5 dinner classics with soup or salad are just $15 this Thursday and Friday. Hurry into Silver Diner. I'm Dante Verme, your next traffic report in about 10 minutes.
1: All right, live now to 7 News First Alert Chief Meteorologist Veronica Johnson. Veronica, I don't think Saturday is going to be the day to do much outside.
3: This is so true. That's right. We're going to have on and off rain showers and even some thunderstorms at times, especially those storms down through southern Maryland. That could occur even during the morning hours. Everywhere else, it's favoring more the afternoon and pockets of heavy rain that could lead to some localized flash flooding. We'll watch this soggy Saturday for sure. So again, rain in and out of here, and also on the cooler side, temperatures in the morning about 60 to 70 degrees. Rain expected to start around 2 to 3 a.m. So wet weather first thing, wet weather for lunchtime, wet weather for the afternoon and evening. 75 to 78 degrees. You'll also notice higher humidity with those cooler temperatures tomorrow. But the humidity will drop on Sunday, 85, 86, your afternoon temperature under partly sunny skies. As the system moves out, we've got much better weather than for the second half of the weekend. 75 degrees currently in D.C., Manassas, and Gaithersburg.
1: All right, thanks so much. 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Just ahead tonight on WTOP, President Trump threatens a new lawsuit over a report that disputes his claims about National Guard deployments reducing violent crime. Well, that story just ahead. It's 9:22.
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1: It is 9:23. President Trump is threatening a lawsuit over a report on National Guard deployments.
10: President Donald Trump is threatening to sue a left-leaning think tank unless it retracts a report that says his National Guard deployments to various cities did not

0: reduce crime, as Trump has said. The letter gave the Washington, D.C.-based Center for American Progress until the end of business Friday to issue the retraction or face a $5 billion lawsuit. The center has declined. The nonprofit's president and chief executive says the lawsuit is a transparent attempt to silence the center. I'm Lisa Dwyer.
1: New information tonight in that home explosion in Anne Arundel County that left one person dead. The preliminary investigation by the Anne Arundel County Fire, Arson, and Explosives Unit, in coordination with state and federal partners, has determined that the explosion was accidental in nature. Investigators have also determined that the propane company that responded to the residents earlier that day did not cause or contribute to the explosion. The investigation remains ongoing as investigators work to finalize additional details surrounding the incident. The explosion happened in the 1100 block of Green Holly Drive in Annapolis on Wednesday. Fire crews found two people at the scene. A 76-year-old woman was found outside in cardiac arrest and died at the scene. The homeowner, a man, was found inside suffering from significant burns and was airlifted to a burn center. D.C. police once again putting special teen curfew zones in place this weekend in an effort to prevent large gatherings known as teen takeovers. The restricted areas are both in Northwest and include Brightwood, Emory Heights, and the U Street corridor near the Banneker Recreation Center. The special curfews go into effect tonight at They went into effect tonight at 8 o'clock, and they continue until midnight. The same thing happens on Saturday night. Sports on WTOP. 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
2: Nationals still leading at the Miami Marlins. One zip as we're now into the eighth inning. In fact, one is a magic number tonight. K'Bre Ruiz with that solo homer in the sixth to give the Nats a one-zip lead. And three Nats pitchers working on a one-hitter so far. So the pitching is coming through. One-zip, Nats leading at the Marlins as they kick off this series down in Miami. C.J. Abrams, meantime, missing his second straight game with a sprained left ankle. Baltimore Birds also in action tonight, hosting Tampa Bay. And the Orioles have a 5-3 lead over the Rays in the top of the ninth. WNBA under a minute left. Mystics trying to pull off a miracle here, but trailing the Minnesota Lynx 92-84 with 56 seconds left in the fourth quarter. The Lynx came in with the best record in the WNBA, 30-7. Perhaps they're going to get their 31st tonight. Mystics were 21-14. Some tennis tonight. It is the quarterfinals of the Cincinnati Open. Francis Tiafoe trying to take out Lorenzo Musetti, leads 7-6, tied up 5-5 in the second set. This is a tune-up for the U.S. Open. Men's world number one Jannik Sinner will not play in the upcoming U.S. Open in New York City, citing a knee injury. Again, that's up one zip at Miami in the eighth. I'm Frank Hanrahan, WTOP Sports.
1: All right, Frank, thanks. Coming up on WTOP after we check traffic and weather, construction of President Trump's ballroom will continue after an order from the Supreme Court's Chief Justice today. We'll have those details. It's 9:27.
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1: 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Here's Dante Verme in the WTOP Traffic Center.
6: The top incidents we're following. First, in the district, still dealing with the police investigation on North Capitol Street near P Street and Florida Avenue. You're being detoured around the area. And on 395, as you make your way out of the city, near US 1 in Crystal City, the off-ramp for US 1 in Crystal City had been closed. Now it is just the left side of the off-ramp being blocked. You are getting by single file to the right. WTOP is brought to you by Wolf Trap. Don't miss James Taylor and his all-star band live in concert at Wolf Trap August 30th through September 2nd. Tickets for James Taylor are now on sale at wolftrap.org. I'm Dante Verme, your next traffic report in about 10 minutes.
1: All right, let's check the forecast for the weekend tonight. I have mostly cloudy skies, and the low will be around 65 degrees. Tomorrow, we get that rain moving in overnight. Temperatures will only reach the middle 70s, and it's going to be pretty humid with the dew point pretty high. We've got a chance for some pretty heavy rain through the afternoon hours. It could lead to some isolated flooding. We'll be on top of that for you tomorrow. High about 75 on your Saturday, and then Sunday becoming partly cloudy with a high near 85 degrees. Right now in Washington, at 9:30, it's 74 degrees.
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1: Good evening. I'm Kyle Cooper. Juan Herrera is our producer tonight. The top stories are following for you on WTOP in a one-page, two-sentence order. Supreme Court Chief Justice John Roberts says construction of President Trump's multi-million dollar White House ballroom can move forward for now.
9: It means that construction on the ballroom can continue, and not just the security-related portions, but all of the project that the president has insisted must be conducted as part of a vital renovation, restoration of the east wing of the White House that not only includes the ballroom, but also what he's described as underground bunkers and a drone port on the roof and blast-proof columns, all of which he says will enhance the security features of the White House. This is a result of an appeals court decision 2 weeks ago that had said that the construction had to stop because Congress did not authorize this project.
1: ABC News national correspondent Stephen Portnoy. Justice Roberts' temporary order allows the project to move forward while the High Court considers President Trump's appeal of that decision. President Trump in South Carolina tonight campaigned for Republican Senate candidate Darlene Graham. News Nation's Joel Khalil says it's a pretty tough challenge for Graham now.
10: President Trump acknowledged a couple of things. He said Darlene is running in part because I asked her to run. He said that. He also talked about how, you know, when he is not on the ballot, Republican voters, MAGA voters, often are not showing up in the same numbers. That is factually true. And you talk to any Republican campaign staffer, organizer, they will tell you that is a real challenge.
1: Darlene Graham is currently filling the seat vacated by the death of her brother, Lindsey Graham. But once a full term, Tuesday's runoff election is against Republican Ralph Norman. The editor-in-chief of Stars and Stripes says the Pentagon has fired him for insubordination after saying that any censorship is a red line. Eric Slavin said the newspaper's publisher and a reporter were also fired. Slavin was editor-in-chief of the military newspaper that's partly funded by the Pentagon but has a long legacy of editorial independence. Slavin told the Associated Press that he was being fired for saying in a CBS interview that, quote, hypothetical censorship of news for service members would constitute a red line. He said he stands by that principle. The Stars and Stripes must remain editorially independent. President Trump today announced his administration will temporarily allow beef imports into the U.S. without triggering high tariffs. But ranchers and even some Republicans are not happy about that. President said that the imported beef will be sold at 25% below current market rates to help American consumers. Nebraska Republican Senator Deb Fischer said in a statement, flooding the market with foreign beef hurts our livestock industry and undermines the long-term solution of growing the U.S. cattle herd to meet demand. U.S. Cattlemen's Association President Justin Tupper said in a statement, this move will weaken our markets and gamble with food safety in the process. A White House official says the president plans to sign that executive order, formalizing the directive sometime in the next 2 weeks. Dedicated professionals carrying out a vital mission. That's how the Alaskan Command Branch of the U.S. Air Force described the loss of two U.S. Army employees that were killed in a plane crash yesterday. Six others were also on board No one survived.
9: We know it was two Army Corps of Engineer employees who are among the eight who were killed. The National Guard went out. They searched all night last night. And after several hours, they said there were no survivors. The charter company called Security Aviation. The military saying the eight on board, that they were on a vital mission in a demanding environment in a rough area. Read to you from Alaska Senator Lisa Murkowski saying, I've traveled extensively with Security Aviation throughout Alaska and have met many of their experienced pilots. Alaska's praying for those on board.
1: That's ABC's Alex Stone. The United States Navy may be considering renaming a new aircraft carrier after President Trump. The vessel under consideration is one that had been named in honor of a highly respected Black World War II hero, Doris Dory Miller. More from ABC Chief Global Affairs Correspondent Martha Raddatz.
11: We are also told by officials that Miller's Navy Cross may be upgraded to a Medal of Honor, something the family has always wanted. But we asked for an official response from the White House, the Pentagon, and the Navy about the possibility Miller's name would be swapped for President Trump's on the aircraft carrier. They had no comment.
1: Miller was a Navy cook aboard a battleship in Pearl Harbor back in 1941 when the Japanese attacked. He took to a deck gunner with no training and began firing back. He also carried injured sailors off the sinking ship. 2 years later, Miller was killed in action. TikTok has reached a $400 million settlement with the U.S. Department of Justice, ending a 2024 lawsuit alleging the company violated federal children's privacy laws. U.S. Associate Attorney General Stanley Woodward Jr. called the settlement a major victory for American children and parents. Representatives for TikTok did not immediately respond to a message for comment today. The settlement comes as social media companies face an avalanche of lawsuits over children's safety and privacy, and a growing number of countries are banning younger kids and teens from social media apps. Now to the war in Ukraine tonight. Russia hit Ukraine hard today, killing 21 people with missiles and drones. But Ukraine, which is struggling with a shortage of Patriot missile interceptors, also struck a major blow against Russia today. WTOP National Security Correspondent J.J. Green.
12: Ukraine is responding to Russia's attacks by dramatically expanding its own long-range strike campaign. Ukrainian drones have struck a massive Lukoil refinery in Perm, more than 1,000 miles away from Ukraine, and a Russian military airfield in the Volgograd region. Ukraine also says a separate drone attack damaged a Russian Su-34 fighter bomber at an airbase roughly 500 miles from the front. Russia says its air defenses intercepted 325 Ukrainian drones overnight across 15 regions in occupied Crimea, followed by more than 200 additional drones later today. Ukraine's strategy is becoming clearer. Instead of relying solely on scarce interceptors to shoot down Russian missiles and drones, Kyiv is increasingly trying to destroy the airfields, fuel, aircraft, and launch infrastructure supporting those attacks.
1: WTOP National Security Correspondent J.J. Green. It's 9:36 when we come back after traffic and weather.
13: AI influencing back-to-school shopping this year. I'm John Wardon.
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1: 938, traffic and weather on WTOP. Let's check in with Dante Verme in the traffic center.
6: On 395 southbound, just getting out of the city, the disabled vehicle and response is on the left-hand shoulder as you make your way off towards US 1 in Crystal City. The off-ramp's now open. You're getting by single file to the right. And in Maryland, Baltimore-Washington Parkway northbound, right before Powder Mill Road, a new crash is causing quite a bit of a backup as you try to make your way northbound past Powder Mill Road. There are delays starting to creep back towards the Beltway. And in D.C., still dealing with the North Capitol Street closure near P Street due to the ongoing police activity and closures around the city near the National Mall with the Freedom 250 Grand Prix set to take place and the support races over the weekend. 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I'm Dante Verme, your next traffic report in about 10 minutes.
1: 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Here is 7 News. First Alert meteorologist, Veronica Johnson.
16: All right, it's going to be a 50-50 weekend, soggy on Saturday, getting close to being a washout with those scattered showers in the morning and storms for the afternoon and evening. Now, this evening, we're dry. Enjoy. Partly cloudy with temperatures between 67 and 76 degrees. Temperatures tomorrow will rise to about 75 to 78 degrees. 7 News Chief Meteorologist Veronica Johnson in the First Alert Weather Center.
1: 70 degrees tonight in Manassas, 76 in Metro Center, 69 degrees now in Frederick, Maryland. 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Let's check in with John Warnock.
13: Back-to-school spending is expected to jump 15% this year and hit $147 billion. And artificial intelligence is playing a role. Mark Matthews, chief economist at the National Retail Federation, says shoppers are turning to AI to get organized and look for deals.
17: For some people, it's the first time sending kids off to college. So what do they need? Where should I buy it? What are the best prices? So a lot of assistance in that type of area.
13: For more on AI and shopping this year, head to WTOP.com and search Back to School. If you're looking to buy a home in Northern Virginia, you have more to choose from. The Northern Virginia Association of Realtors says the number of active listings jumped almost 20% last month. Stocks put one in the win column Friday, the Dow up 517 points, the S&P adding 33, the NASDAQ up 113 points. John Werdock, WTOP News.
1: It's 9:41. A D.C. man is headed to prison for 20 years for stabbing his former romantic partner 2 years ago. 42-year-old James Callen was found guilty in June of 8 counts, including assault with intent to kill while armed and aggravated assault while armed. U.S. Attorney for the District Jeanine Pirro, in announcing the sentence, said Callen's brutality nearly cost this woman her life, and but for the grace of God she survived. Callen is now headed to where he belongs, prison. The defense is rested in the case of Lindsay Clancy in that murder trial.
18: Lindsay Clancy's lawyer, Kevin Reddington, does not dispute that she killed her 3 children, but says she should not be held criminally responsible because she had postpartum psychosis, a rare mental illness linked to the stress, sleep deprivation, and hormonal changes that follow childbirth. Prosecutors argue that Clancy contrived to get her husband out of the house the day of the killings. They have attempted to show that while she was getting treatment for anxiety, insomnia, and depression, she wasn't suffering from psychosis. For his final witness, Clancy's lawyer called Dr. Philip Resnick, a forensic psychiatrist and expert in filicide, or the killing of a child by a parent. Resnick testified that Clancy
19: was frankly psychotic
18: on the day that she killed her children and was not in control of her actions
19: and did not have control of her own body. It was almost like she was a puppet and someone else was pulling the strings.
18: Dr. Resnick also testified that Clancy suffered from altruistic filicide.
19: In doing what they believe is in the best interest of the children based on their delusional idea.
18: I'm Lisa Dwyer.
1: Coming up on WTOP tonight, New York City sanitation workers. Now they're reporting more needle sticks these days on the job. The city thinks it knows why. We'll have that story for you just ahead, 9:43.
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24: 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The deployment tied to President Trump's crime initiative could stay in place through Inauguration Day 2029.
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1: It is 9:45. Good evening. I'm Kyle Cooper, and thanks for being with us tonight. Could this be a royal resurgence for Prince Harry? Harry, Meghan, and their two children are packing up their California home and heading back to live full-time in England. They're said to be planning to live outside of London. The Duke and Duchess of Sussex left the royal life after a rift with family 6 years ago and made their way to the west coast of the U.S. Julie Taddeo is a history professor and royal family expert at the University of Maryland. She joined us here on WTOP with more on Harry and Meghan's decision to go ahead and move back.
27: We have to remember that what you say 6 years ago may not be true 6 years later. I think that in terms of their career trajectory, their Netflix deal is petering out. There is a report that she has some acting gig that may require her to be in Britain. But they're getting older. Their kids are getting older. And to me, it's not surprising that they would want their children to know their heritage. They may not have been working royals since 2020, but they're still royals. And we have to point out, they're not selling their California home, so they can always return to the States.
1: Now, Taddeo says for Harry, this might be an opportunity for him to regain the public's affection back in England. New York City sanitation workers are reporting an increase in needle stick injuries, a trend the city sanitation department says may be linked to a growing number of residents using needles for GLP-1 weight loss medications. ABC Start Here host Brad Melke has that story.
28: It's become clear just how impactful GLP-1s are becoming in American culture. As drugs like Ozempic and Wegovy and Zepbound proliferate, patients are thinner, fridges are emptier, and junk food companies are reworking their entire strategies around new eating patterns. But another place people are feeling this diet revolution is in their fingers. They're saying, ouch. Yesterday, the New York City Sanitation Department announced it was raising the penalty for households who don't properly throw out medical supplies like syringes, because apparently there are more needles than ever in your average trash bag, and sanitation workers are getting pricked more often.
29: We don't want to reach into the bags and get stuck with a needle. That's the last thing that we want to do.
28: The department has started putting out social media videos about this, noting a surge in uncovered syringes.
30: More and more of my colleagues are getting stuck with these needles, and that's unacceptable and very easily avoidable.
28: It's not just about pain either. Medical waste is dangerous for lots of reasons, including the risk of diseases and infections. So what are you supposed to do as a trash thrower-outer? Well, even if you put the cap back on a needle, it could come off in the trash. So officials say you should be dropping off your syringes at any hospital or nursing home. Local pharmacies often also have drop boxes just for this. If that's not an option, you should be collecting needles in a sealable hard plastic container. Doesn't have to be fancy. Think like an empty laundry detergent bottle. But instead of recycling that, you want to seal it securely, write in bold marker, household sharps, not for recycling, and put it with your regular trash. The folks who pick it up, well, thank you. Now, none of this is new policy, except for New York City's fines, which now run $250, but it does speak to how huge cultural shifts often carry unforeseen consequences, and in this case, very pointed feedback.
1: 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Dante Verme in the traffic center.
6: In Virginia, 395 just coming out of the city. If you're trying to make your way onto the left exit, that's always been a trouble spot with drivers coming over at the last second. Disabled vehicle on the left-hand side of that. There are flares and response still on scene. You're getting by single file to the right. After that, you're in good shape if you're trying to make your way down towards the Springfield Interchange. No incidents to report on the Virginia side of the Beltway, and 95 right now is in good shape through Lorton and the Occoquan. On the Maryland side of things, the BW Parkway going northbound near Powder Mill Road, the accident right before Powder Mill, some of the EMS has just left the scene. Looks like traffic pace is starting to pick up, but with delays going back towards the Beltway on the Maryland side, it's going to be a couple minutes before you get back up to full speed. Elsewhere, 50 is running through Bowie in good shape if you're making your late night trip out towards the Bay Bridge. 270 with no issues as you go out towards Frederick. WTOP is brought to you by Wolf Trap. Don't miss James Taylor and his all-star band live in concert at Wolf Trap August 30th through September 2nd. Tickets for James Taylor are now on sale at wolftrap.org. I'm Dante Verme, your next traffic report in about 10 minutes.
1: All right, the weekend's here. You probably got plans. Let's find out what kind of weather you might have to navigate. Live to 7 News, First Alert meteorologist Veronica Johnson.
16: Thanks a lot. Yeah, we've got a high chance of rain on Saturday. High chance of sunshine and higher temperatures for Sunday. So that's going to be the better of the two weekend days for getting out and enjoying the nice weather. As far as tomorrow goes, rain first thing. I've got a wave of rain coming up and getting into D.C. around 2, 3 o'clock in the morning. And then it's on-off showers, intervals of rain and thunderstorms for the day. We'll start out at about 60 to 70 degrees and see a high temperature of about 75 to 78 degrees. Now, even for the overnight, just after midnight, too, there could be a dose of heavier rain coming in. But by sunrise Sunday, we'll go from clouds to sunshine, becoming partly cloudy and lower humidity as the weather maker moves through. The high Sunday, 82 to 86 degrees. Right now, it's 75 in D.C., 74 in Hightsville, 72 in Tysons.
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0: 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I'm Liz Anderson.
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1: It is 9:52. There's some positive news tonight about the Anacostia River water quality. But is it good enough for you to jump in for a swim or to cast in a line, do a little fishing? Here's WTOP's Liz Anderson.
0: It's a first for the Anacostia River, a C- for water quality.
7: Which is the best grade it's ever had, according to our relatively stringent grading system.
0: Christopher E. Williams is president and CEO of the Anacostia River Society, which has issued its State of the River report card since 2014. Williams tells WTOP,
7: I sort of think of it like a troubled student.
0: When a failing student starts earning C grades,
7: you say two things. One, you say, that's fabulous.
0: But it doesn't stop there.
7: And the second thing you say is, now let's keep working and get it up to an A.
0: Along with water quality, the Society notes other improvements, including water clarity, chlorophyll A, fecal bacteria, and dissolved oxygen.
7: This is a lengthy process. You know, we're moving toward a river that is fishable and swimmable and that is a healthy river ecosystem.
0: Liz Anderson, WTOP News.
1: Live bands are back at the beloved Carter Barron Amphitheater for the first time in 10 years this weekend. WTOP's Annalisa Gale is there with longtime residents singing along to their favorite tunes tonight.
8: Proceeds from the concert to the Carter Barron Amphitheater this weekend will support the ongoing revitalization efforts, according to Dan Pushkar, executive director of the Rock Creek Conservancy.
9: For the past 4 years, we've been helping them reimagine what it could mean to bring Carter Barron back to life.
8: Which is music to longtime D.C. residents' heirs like Gary Russell.
10: I'm so happy this will possibly come back. I don't know what to do.
8: More than 1,200 people got tickets to Friday night's show to see the Silver Logan Sharp and Groovement All-Stars, and Black Alley's show is sold out on Saturday. Sharp was happy to be part of what she calls a reunion.
11: And I've been here many times with Jean Carn, who is like my godmother, and, you know, I performed with her for a million years, which then led me on my career. So I have been on this stage many a time, so has pretty much everybody in my band.
8: Annalisa Gale, WTOP News.
1: All right, I'm going to try to pronounce these names correctly. Kudzu, garlic mustard, and multiflora rosé, or make that multiflora rose, because these are all invasive plant species that can be very difficult to get rid of unless you have a goat herd. Alexandria Now reports the city's parks department is launching a pilot program to bring a herd of about 40 goats to All Veterans Park on Duke Street. The goats will graze on the invasive plants on the park's slopes enclosed by an electric fence. It will be there for 5 to 10 days, depending on how much they eat and how quickly they munch. If the pilot is a success, goats could become a permanent part of the Alexandria invasive plant management strategy. So that's going to be interesting to see along the side of the roadways there. Goats eating up all those plants. I can't wait to see that, actually. It's going to be kind of cool. Frank Hanran, Sports Tonight is brought to us by Maximus, moving people and technology forward. How are you, sir?
12: Well, we're watching the Nats. They were up one zip, and they actually had a one-hitter. They were working on that until the eighth inning happened, and the Marlins scored two runs in that frame. And right now, top of the ninth, Nats down to their final out, trailing 2-1, but they do have a runner on first. But the Marlins with the 2-1 lead, top of the ninth inning. C.J. Abrams missed his second straight game with a sprained left ankle for the All-Star shortstop. Still listed as day-to-day for the Nationals. Baltimore was a winner tonight, beating Tampa Bay 5-3 at Camden Yards. WNBA, good test for the Mystics to see where they are with the playoffs likely in their future. But the Mystics lose to the top team in the WNBA, the Minnesota Lynx. 94-84, play this one at Care First Arena tonight. In tennis, a big win for Francis Tiafoe of Hinesville. Hinesville native, I just said that, he beats Lorenzo Musetti in straight sets to reach the quarterfinals. So now he's going to face fellow American Brandon Nakashima in the semis on Saturday. Cincinnati's a big tune-up for the U.S. Open. And men's world number one Jannik Sinner is not going to play in the U.S. Open later on this month in New York City, citing a knee injury. Sinner is just the second number one player to miss the U.S. Open since the ranking started in 1973. Pete Sampras did not play in 1999 due to a lower back injury. Some NBA news, Klay Thompson plans to sign a two-year, $13 million deal with the Miami Heat after clearing waivers following his contract buyout from the Dallas Mavericks. To update you, still 2-1. Marlins lead the Nats, two outs, man on first in the ninth. Frank Hanran, WTOP Sports.
1: All right, Frank, thanks. Coming up on WTOP, there's been a ruling by the Supreme Court today on the future of Donald Trump's White House ballroom. We'll tell you about that just ahead on WTOP. It's 9:57.
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1: Dante Verme in the WTOP Traffic Center.
6: The top incidents we're following are the clearing of accidents and traffic, going back up to speed, but taking a little bit of some delays. First in Maryland on the Baltimore-Washington Parkway near Powder Mill Road. The accident was there for about 20 minutes. It has cleared, and now traffic is getting up back up to speed. And on the Virginia side, 395 as you make your way out of the city near US 1 in Crystal City, the tow truck has finally made it on scene for the disabled vehicle. The road flares are still up. You're still single file going by to the right as it is blocking the left-hand side of the road. The WTOP Traffic Center is presented by Window Nation. 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I'm Dante Verme, your next traffic report in about 10 minutes.
1: Chief Meteorologist Veronica Johnson has your forecast.
16: A beautiful evening with partly cloudy skies. Clouds increase tonight, and there'll be some rain developing after 2 a.m. with scattered showers Saturday morning and storms for the afternoon and evening. Temperatures will be on the cooler side, only about 75 to 78 degrees. Higher temperatures Sunday and more sunshine. 7 News, Chief Meteorologist Veronica Johnson in the First Alert Weather Center.
1: Right now, we've got 74 degrees and 9:59.
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1: Just ahead on WTOP, Supreme Court Chief Justice John Roberts says construction of President Trump's White House ballroom project can move forward. New information on that house explosion in Annapolis that left one person dead.
15: Big fixes at
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18: I'm Jimmy Alexander.
1: New curfew zones in D.C. this weekend. We'll tell you where they are. It's 10 o'clock.
19: From ABC News, I'm Dave Packer. The U.S. Navy may be considering renaming a new aircraft carrier after President Trump. The vessel under consideration, one that had been chosen to honor a highly respected Black war hero.
20: He was the first African-American in history chosen to have a U.S. aircraft carrier named in his honor, a World War II hero named Doris Miller. But tonight, sources tell ABC News, the Pentagon may soon strip that honor away in order to rename the ship after President Trump.
19: ABC's Martha Raddatz. Amid growing American concerns about the cost of living, President Trump says he'll temporarily waive a tariff on imported beef for 90 days. The administration says the imported beef will be sold at 25% below market prices. National Cattlemen's Beef Association head lobbyist Ethan Lane, among those not happy with the decision.
21: This feels very much like the heavy hand of government coming into their marketplace yet again in an effort to, you know, placate consumers or try to, arbitrarily lower beef prices.
19: An investigation is now underway after a small Cessna plane crashed near a remote military radar site in Alaska. Officials say there are no survivors, and they're now searching for answers into what caused the deadly crash. NTSB Anchorage Office Chief Clint Johnson, minutes ago.
22: The weather was down at the time, so searchers had a little bit of a hard time finding the wreckage.
19: The defense team in the Lindsey Clancy murder trial rested its case today. The Massachusetts mother's on trial after admitting to killing her three children in 2023. Clancy's pleaded not guilty and asserted an insanity defense, with her defense team saying she's not criminally responsible because she was suffering from postpartum psychosis. ABC's Peter Haralambos.
23: Their last witness, a renowned expert in postpartum psychosis, basically said that in the moment of the killings, she really had no control of herself, no way to distinguish between right and wrong.
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1: 10:02 on this Friday night, August the 21st. Right now, we've got 74 degrees in Washington. We're falling to the 60s overnight. Good evening, everybody. I'm Kyle Cooper. The top local stories we're following for you this hour in WTOP. Supreme Court Chief Justice John Roberts is allowing the White House to continue construction on President Donald Trump's ballroom project for now. It means that construction on that ballroom can continue, and not just the security-related portions, but all of the project. Roberts signed a temporary order this afternoon allowing work to continue while the court considers an emergency appeal from the Trump administration. Lower courts had ordered a halt to that project, finding that it must have congressional approval. Roberts signed the order because he oversees appeals of Washington-based cases. Josh Gerstein, senior legal affairs reporter for Politico, has more on how the courts come to decide these cases.
2: At a certain point, if you don't get the court to side with you in a timely way, you've sort of lost. And so here, I think the National Trust for Historic Preservation, the fact that the court has not sided with them yet, it's only been a week since the matter's been in front of the justices, but more of that building goes up every day. And in that sense, they've lost no matter what the outcome is. Sometimes sort of the default of what the court chooses not to do becomes the ultimate outcome of these cases.
1: Now, the Trump administration has scored a series of victories on the High Court's emergency docket, though the justices have ruled against some of the president's signature policies after fuller review, which is possible in this case. The Trump administration says 65% of work has already been completed on the planned 90,000-square-foot ballroom. A Bowie man facing serious charges after a shooting on Myrtle Avenue in the historic section of the town neighborhood in the town yesterday afternoon. 41-year-old Kimball Alton Hinton Jr. is charged with first and second degree attempted murder, assault, and other charges. When Bowie police arrived, they found a woman with a gunshot wound to the upper body. She was taken to a hospital. She remains there in critical condition. Police say a gun was recovered at the scene. Hinton is being held without bond. Flood, make that plumbing, roof leaks, and wonky HVAC. Montgomery County's school system puts the cost of dealing with its maintenance backlog at $3 billion. Here's WTOP's Kate Ryan.
3: Well, Montgomery County public school officials celebrate the opening of two brand new elementary schools ahead of the start of classes Tuesday. They also told the Board of Education they face a $3 billion maintenance backlog. And even if they cleared that today,
4: we need approximately $560 million annually in capital funds to address just regular annual maintenance replacements.
3: That's Andrea Swiatoka, acting chief of district operations for the school system, who compares what they need versus what they got in the 2027 capital budget.
4: $122.6 million.
3: Superintendent Thomas Taylor said part of the solution looking ahead, public-private partnerships.
5: Just to get us from point A to point B, really.
3: Kate Ryan, WTOP News.
1: The Freedom 250 IndyCar race is this weekend in D.C. More than 100,000 people expected to come watch. We've been telling you and actually warning you about all the streets that are closed now for that race. The big race happens on Sunday, but tomorrow there's two IROC heat races, which include legendary drivers. WTOP's Jimmy Alexander hopped into one of the Indy cars and got checked out, and rather checked out the course, all while riding alongside a driver at 140 miles an hour.
15: Pennsylvania Avenue is pretty bumpy, which is kind of neat to go down through there, those kind of speeds.
24: Ken Morris is Senior Vice President of Product Programs, Safety Integration, and Motorsports at General Motors, and he drove us around the track in a red Corvette Z06.
15: So it's 670 horsepower. It's like the athlete of the Corvette family.
24: What is it like for you driving around here watching D.C. at this speed?
15: Be able to have a track in the middle of it is fantastic. It really is incredible.
25: I learned the other day that this is the longest street track for Indy.
24: In her third term as D.C.'s mayor, Muriel Bowser doesn't get a chance to get behind the wheel often, but she did get a preview of the 1.7-mile course that goes around the National Mall.
25: Well, I didn't drive. Let me be clear. I'm not driving any race cars. I am a great driver, but I'm not driving any race cars.
24: From the National Mall, Jimmy Alexander, WTOP News.
1: Special teen curfew zones are going back into effect this weekend in parts of D.C. One is in the Brightwood-Emery Heights area. The second along U Street near the Banneker Rec Center. Both are in Northwest. The special curfews go into effect tonight. They went into effect tonight at 8. They continue until midnight. The same thing for tomorrow night. Police have been using these special curfew zones as a way to try and cut down on the so-called teen takeovers. That's where police say young people get together in large groups and can sometimes get into trouble. Just ahead tonight on WTOP.
27: 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I'm John Wardon.
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1: Traffic and weather on WTOP, and let's get back to Dante Verme in the traffic center.
9: We'll start in Maryland on the outer loop going under the Baltimore-Washington Parkway. The accident involving an overturned vehicle is on the left side of the roadway. We had callers report that EMS actually ended up driving by the incident due to the lack of light going under the overpass, but response is on scene. Stay to the right as you make your way under the Baltimore-Washington Parkway. Elsewhere, still dealing with the closure due to police activity on North Capitol Street between Florida Avenue and P Street. You're being diverted around via Florida Avenue if you're trying to make your way inwards towards the city. And, of course, have the road closures around the National Mall due to the upcoming Freedom Grand 250 Grand Prix. 395 southbound, near the exit for US 1 Crystal City, the left side of the exit ramp is still blocked. They towed away the disabled vehicle and looks like they're in final preparations to clear out the road flares and go about their evening. Selling your car? Watch out for fake payments, unsafe meetups, endless haggling, or you could just sell to Fitzgerald and know exactly who you're dealing with. 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I'm Dante Verme, your next traffic report in about 10 minutes.
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16: Dry conditions here for your evening. Do enjoy your time out because the next time it's going to be this pleasant will be Sunday evening. 67 to 76 degrees this evening. Overnight, we've got rain developing after about 2 a.m. We'll start your day tomorrow with scattered showers and temperatures between 60 and 70 degrees. Scattered showers and storms on tap for tomorrow, especially for the afternoon. Right through the evening, thunderstorms likely with high temperatures in the mid to upper 70s. I'm 7 News Chief Meteorologist Veronica Johnson in the First Alert Weather Center.
1: All right, temperatures around the Washington area this evening, 68 degrees in Gaithersburg, 73 in Arlington, 72 degrees in Lanham, Maryland. 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Here is John Wardock.
27: 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Forbright, based in Chevy Chase, plans to focus on becoming a national digital bank. Apple is cutting more than 200 jobs. Bloomberg says some of the cuts are hitting the team that oversees Siri, the digital assistant. Other cuts are happening on the team that works on the Vision Pro headset. On Wall Street Friday, the blue chips get the gold star. They ended the week with almost a 1% gain. The Dow Jones Industrial Average up 517 points. The S&P 500 climbed 33, and the NASDAQ advanced 113 points. John Wardock, WTOP News.
1: Coming up on WTOP, the Chief Justice of the Supreme Court has ruled that work on President Trump's $400 million White House ballroom can continue for now. We're going to talk about more of this tonight with Politico senior legal affairs reporter Josh Gerstein. It's now 10:12.
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1: It is 10:14. Good evening. I'm Kyle Cooper, and thanks for being with us tonight. Supreme Court Chief Justice John Roberts is allowing the White House to continue construction on President Donald Trump's ballroom project for now. Under the temporary order from Justice John Roberts, the work will go on while the Supreme Court considers the president's emergency appeal of a lower court decision. That lower court ordered a halt to the project, finding that it must have congressional approval. Josh Gerstein, senior legal affairs reporter for Politico, joined us here on WTOP to explain the judge's order.
2: At bottom, what this has to do with is that the chief justice, actually, it's not his role as chief justice, but his role as what's called the circuit justice, who oversees the D.C. circuit and the D.C. courts and emergency matters coming out of those courts. And so about 2 weeks ago, we had the D.C. Circuit rule that this project had to stop, but they gave President Trump 2 weeks to try to obtain relief from the Supreme Court if he was able to do so. The president, through the Justice Department, went to the Supreme Court a week ago and said, I want an emergency order lifting this lower court ruling, and I need it by today, essentially. I think a lot of us thought we would get an order from the court as a whole today on whether to grant Trump's request or whether to deny it. Instead, we got an order solely from Chief Justice Roberts today, basically freezing that D.C. Circuit ruling, essentially allowing President Trump to go forward with the project for now until the Supreme Court makes a sort of a final ruling on his emergency appeal.
18: So we had lawyers for the National Trust for Historic Preservation accusing the White House of trying to outrun the courts by speeding up the construction. The White House claims the ballroom's about 65% complete. As you know, covering the Supreme Court, it's not like the justices move all that quickly. Could this ballroom be completed before the full court issues a ruling?
2: I mean, I doubt everything can be completed, Sean, but this, you know, the shell could probably be done of the construction and they could be moving to the interior, I think, before the Supreme Court acts on this. I mean, already we're in a position where people that go and look at the site can see that the sort of main beams of this structure have gone up already. And we're really in a position where if the courts were to really say that Trump didn't have the authority to do it, it might be necessary for him to actually tear down part of the building, which doesn't seem likely to happen. And so it does seem to me that Trump has succeeded in sort of outrunning the courts. And I think Roberts is, you know, one page ruling, even though it's just from him, is probably a signal that the rest of the court is going to side with President Trump on this issue. It's not a guarantee of that, but it does let this project keep going. And if they were going to stop it, you would think they would move to stop it quickly.
20: Josh, does it also speak anything, and maybe it doesn't at all, but to any of the other appeals that President Trump has before the high court?
2: Well, you know, it does in the sense that at a certain point, if you don't get the court to side with you in a timely way, you've sort of lost. And so here, I think the National Trust for Historic Preservation, the fact that the court has not sided with them yet, it's only been a week since the matter's been in front of the justices, but more of that building goes up every day. And in that sense, they've lost no matter what the outcome is. We have another emergency matter pending at the Supreme Court having to do with Trump's order on mail-in ballots that we're expecting action on soon. And there the shoe is on the other foot. You know, Trump is trying to revive his order and the court has not come to his rescue on that yet. We're more than 3 weeks into that being pending at the Supreme Court, and those midterm elections, they're really not a couple months away. They're really underway right now with a lot of states already mailing out absentee and mail-in ballots. And it's exceedingly hard to think that the Supreme Court would upend that right now in the coming weeks with that election underway. So sometimes sort of the default of what the court chooses not to do becomes the ultimate outcome of these cases.
1: That's Josh Gerstein, senior legal affairs reporter for Politico. It's now 10:18, traffic and weather on WTOP. Here is Dante Verme in the WTOP Traffic Center.
9: Still dealing on the outer loop under the Baltimore-Washington Parkway in Greenbelt. Left side of the roadway is blocked with the crash involving an overturned vehicle. You're getting by to the right-hand side.

0: 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I'm Dante Verma. Your next traffic report in about 10 minutes.
1: All right, now to 7 News. First alert meteorologist, Veronica Johnson.
2: Get your rain gear ready, not for the evening, but for Saturday. That includes Saturday morning. We're just partly cloudy here this evening. It's really going to be nice and still comfortable with temperatures in the upper 60s to mid 70s. By morning, we'll be starting your day at about 60 to 70 degrees with scattered showers likely and even some thunderstorms. But the highest chance of storms and heavier rain will be during the afternoon right through the evening, with rain winding down just before sunrise on Sunday. 7 News Chief Meteorologist Veronica Johnson in the First Alert Weather Center.
1: All right, temps around the Washington area right now. 68 degrees in Reston, 71 degrees in Bethesda, 76 degrees down along the National Mall. 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Summer storm season is not over. 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Call 888-5-HELMET. Just ahead on WTOP, investigators say they've eliminated one possible cause of that deadly house explosion near Annapolis that happened on Wednesday. We've got those details ahead. It's 1021.
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1: It is 10:21. The NTSB and FAA are just beginning their investigation into that deadly crash of a Cessna carrying 8 people, including 2 U.S. Army employees, in Alaska on Thursday. No one survived. ABC's Alex Stone tells us weather may have been a factor.
9: This small civilian plane, a Cessna 441, took off from Anchorage. They were going to a remote radar site in western Alaska, and it's pretty clear from flight tracking they circled for a while before they tried to land, and it looks like they were on instrument approach. The weather data shows that it was foggy in the area, so it looks like they may have waited for a while before going in.
1: The plane crashed on its second runway approach at that radar site, which was built in the 50s as part of a network designed to provide early warning of a Soviet Union missile attack. The explosion that killed an elderly woman in Annapolis this week was accidental. That's according to a preliminary investigation by the Anne Arundel County Fire Arson and Explosives Unit. It worked with state and federal partners to reach that conclusion tonight. The investigation has also determined that the propane company that responded to the residents earlier that day did not cause or contribute to that explosion. The explosion happened in the 1100 block of Green Holly Drive in Annapolis on Wednesday. Fire crews found 2 people at the scene, a 76-year-old woman who was found outside in cardiac arrest and died at the scene. The homeowner, a man, was found inside suffering from some significant burns. He was airlifted to a burn center. A 17-year-old is under arrest and facing charges for a stabbing in Frederick. It happened yesterday in a parking lot in the 7200 block of Bank Court in Frederick. The Frederick County Sheriff's Office has arrested 17-year-old Darwin Orlando Martinez Serrano of Hyattsville. Police say he stabbed a man during an argument and is now facing charges of first-degree assault, second-degree assault, and reckless endangerment. The preliminary investigation revealed that the victim and suspect worked together. Martinez Serrano is being charged as an adult in that case. With the first day of school just a couple of days away, some Fairfax County students have been getting ready for a big responsibility, helping their classmates stay safe. WTOP's Heather Gustafson was at the Fairfax County Bus Depot today for this year's Public Schools Safety Patrol Program.
10: What we learned
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0: Students at Sangster Elementary.
1: One of the big things is how to evacuate a bus.
0: John McCracken, a senior transportation officer with FCPS, helped fifth and sixth graders prepare if there is ever an emergency inside a yellow school bus.
1: If the driver will become incapacitated, they know how to pull the brake, they know where the fire extinguisher is, they know where the first aid kit is.
0: And also how to get out of a bus that's overheating or has turned on its side.
2: Every single one of you got out of this bus, so you should be very proud of yourself. So thank you so much. Give yourself a big
0: round of applause. In Fairfax County, Heather Gustafson, WTOP News.
3: So would you swim or go fishing in the Anacostia River? Well, a new report is out that says the river is as healthy as it's ever been.
4: When we first published our first report, the river got a failing grade.
5: That's Christopher E. Williams with the Anacostia Watershed Society. According to this year's State of the River report card, the Anacostia now has a C-minus grade.
4: It's a cause for celebration for us that not only is the river no longer failing, but it's actually starting to move up the grade scale. No one would imagine swimming in the river 30 years ago. Now, swimming in the river is coming into view. We're getting to the point where we may actually be able to swim in the river in a few years.
5: Liz Anderson, WTOP News.
3: Sports on WTOP brought to you by Amentum developing advanced solutions for space and defense. Checking in with Frank Hanran.
6: Come on. Really?
3: Yeah.
6: We're not going swimming anytime soon.
3: Well,
6: river. We'll see. They always try to have...
3: C-minus? What was it? C-minus.
6: Well, they always try to have events that involve like a swim part, a portion of the... What is it? The triathlon, right?
3: Yeah.
6: It never works because the river can't... They can't do it. So, I'll be stunned if that happens in a couple years that people can swim.
3: Remember that whole controversy with the Olympics in Paris?
6: Sort of the same deal, right?
3: Really,
6: there you go.
3: Kind of gross, but... Yeah.
6: Still went through with it. The Nationals, they're 2-8 in their last 10 after losing to the Marlins tonight 3-2. They get a run back in the ninth to tie it at 2-2, but then they get walked off in the ninth. So the frustration continues for the Nationals. Pitching was pretty well, was pretty good until the ninth when they couldn't close the door with Clayton Beter, or at least keep them alive. Keyver Ruiz had a solo homer in the sixth, and Dalen Lyle had an RBI single in the ninth to tie it up. But again, that's lose at the Marlins, 3-2. O's were winners over Tampa Bay, 5-3. WNBA Mystics lose at home to Minnesota, 94-84. Lynx, best team in the league record-wise, improved to 31-7. In tennis, Cincinnati quarterfinals, Francis Tiafoe advances on to the semis, beating Italy's Lorenzo Musetti. And this is a big tune-up for Tiafoe and everybody for the U.S. Open. Men's world number one Jannik Sinner, though, will not play in the U.S. Open later this month, citing a knee injury. I'm Frank Hanrahan, WTOP Sports.
3: All right, Frank, thanks so much. Just ahead on WTOP, President Trump tonight has some kind words for the Supreme Court Chief Justice after his ruling on the White House ballroom project today. We'll have that for you in just a couple of minutes. It's 10:27.
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10: The top incident we're following is the overturned vehicle crash on the outer loop of the Beltway in Greenbelt going under the Baltimore-Washington Parkway. It's on the left side of the roadway. You're getting by on the right. WTOP is brought to you by Silver Diner. How do you make Silver Diner's secret number 5 even better? All 5 dinner classics with Super Salad are just $15 this Thursday and Friday. Hurry into Silver Diner. I'm Dante Verme, your next traffic report in about 10 minutes.
3: All right, here's your forecast for the overnight. We've got some cloudy skies, and the low will be around 65 degrees. Then by the time you wake up tomorrow morning, some rain will already have moved into the Washington area. You've got a pretty rainy day ahead for most of the day. Maybe some strong storms in the afternoon. The high tomorrow, around 75, 80 degrees. And then on your Sunday, things clearing out a bit, a little less humid, and not a good chance of rain on Sunday, but we could have a little bit of rain late Sunday, and then Monday and Tuesday look good with less humidity with highs around 80 degrees. Right now in Washington, we've got 74 degrees at 10:30.
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3: Good evening. I'm Kyle Cooper. Juan Herrera is our producer tonight. The top stories we're following for you on WTOP. President Trump has expressed his gratitude to the Supreme Court for allowing the White House to continue construction for now on his $400 million White House ballroom project. Chief Justice John Roberts signed a temporary order Friday letting work continue as the court considers an emergency appeal for Trump's Republican administration. CBS News Justice Department reporter Jake Rosen joined WTOP to look ahead at the issues likely to play when the full court takes up this case.
13: Part of what they're going to have to consider on the merits in this case when they eventually do decide is whether the group that's suing has the proper legal standing to bring the case. In both lower court and appellate court in D.C., the judges that have considered this case have said that there was proper standing because the National Trust for Historic Preservation would be damaged by any kind of destruction to the property. But in classic Trump administration fashion, the East Wing was already demolished, and both the lower court and appellate court have let the construction continue. And now that the Supreme Court is going to do that, we're looking at a ballroom that's already over halfway complete, according to the White House in court filings.
3: Now, speaking tonight, President Trump in South Carolina thanked the court and Roberts and called the court's action a good thing. Iran is promising a devastating response after the Trump administration pledged what it called the toughest financial penalties in history aimed at toppling Iran's leadership.
14: United States intends to tighten its economic grip on Iran. In order to do that, the White House is calling on countries around the globe to cut off trade with Iran and stop providing them a lifeline, with Treasury Secretary Scott Bessent issuing this warning even to allies.
15: We are going to all of our allies, and this is going to be the greatest coordinated economic isolation in the history of the world. If you insist on doing business with them, then the U.S. Treasury and the U.S. government, they will put its full might and force toward enforcing against you.
14: The direct means of pressuring Iran through that U.S. naval blockade, stopping ships from going in or out of Iranian ports, that remains in effect. But the push is to try and get more countries on board with all of this. Though the Treasury Secretary says if the economic pressures work, there shouldn't be a need in the imminent future for a return to kinetic warfare. Meanwhile, Iran hitting back, their parliament speaker saying, "We will not allow individuals to come and trample on our dignity and honor and then leave. We are willing to sacrifice our wealth and possessions on this path, and we will stand firm to defend our dignity and honor." Separately, the Treasury Department has announced new sanctions on Hezbollah in Lebanon. An important element of all this, as these sanctions come down, the reclassification of Hezbollah from a terrorist organization to a proxy of Iran. This is just another lever that the Treasury Department is trying to pull in order to continue to pressure Iran going after their proxies around the region. In Doha, Robert Sherman, News Nation.
3: All right, now to the war in Ukraine. The war between Russia and Ukraine is being waged in the air. Today, it was again Ukraine's turn to be the target. More on this latest attack from WTOP National Security Correspondent J.J. Green.
16: Russia's intensifying war has produced another mass casualty attack. Drones struck a crowded shopping center in Kryvyi Rih, which is where President Volodymyr Zelensky is from, killing 15 people, injuring 130, including 23 children. Ukrainian officials say it was a double tap attack. That means the drones hit the mall. Then another struck roughly 30 minutes later as emergency crews were responding. Very deliberate. Additional Russian attacks in Mykolaiv and Kharkiv have pushed today's death toll across to 21. This attack follows this week's devastating Russian assault on Kyiv using ballistic cruise and hypersonic missiles, along with 168 drones. Ukraine says its increasingly serious shortage of Patriot interceptors is leaving cities vulnerable to Russia's ballistic missiles.
3: That's WTOP National Security Correspondent J.J. Green. The federal government's lawsuit against TikTok has ended with a $400 million settlement. The DOJ sued TikTok in 2024, claiming the company had violated federal children's privacy laws. In announcing the settlement, U.S. Associate Attorney General Stanley Woodward said that this resolution secures a substantial recovery while reinforcing the protections that families expect and deserve. The settlement comes as social media companies face an avalanche of lawsuits over children's safety and privacy. President Trump in South Carolina to help Republican Senate candidate Darlene Graham's campaign. She's currently filling the seat vacated by the death of her brother, Lindsey Graham, but wants the full term. She has Trump's endorsement.
17: And we're going to elect Senator Darlene Graham to fight for South Carolina and to always put America first. She only knows how to put America first.
3: Graham urged people to vote for her in Tuesday's runoff election against Republican Ralph Norman. And take 10 friends with you. Coming up after traffic and weather.
18: Shoppers hungry for deals are heading to this retailer. I'm John Werdahl.
3: And then a leader of President Trump's Stop the Steal movement is leaving his post in the Department of Justice. We'll tell you about that. It's 10:36.
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3: 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Dante Verme in the WTOP Traffic Center.
10: We'll start in D.C. North Capitol Street between P and Florida is back open after the longstanding police investigation on scene. Elsewhere in the district, dealing with a lot of road closures for the upcoming Freedom 250 Grand Prix, including the likes of Constitution, Pennsylvania, the 9th Street Tunnel, 12th Street Expressway, Independence Avenue. If you're trying to make your way in and around the National Mall, you're not going to be able to do so for the next couple days with the race, the majority of the track centered around the National Mall. Now, in Virginia, on 395, you are in good shape as you make your way towards the Springfield Interchange. And 95 at the moment, no major incidents to report across the Occoquan going down through Triangle. to points down south. 66 is running in good shape as well, inside and outside of the Beltway. And 495 in Maryland is looking in good shape. The inner loop, a reported crash near 355 as you make your way near Walter Reed. WTOP is brought to you by SpyCloud. 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I'm Dante Verme, your next traffic report in about 10 minutes.
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1: Well, today has been pleasant, gorgeous, comfortable, all of it. And it continues this evening with partly cloudy skies and temperatures between 67 and 76 degrees. You're overcast tonight with rain developing after 2 a.m., so wet weather likely even at sunrise Saturday. 60 to 70 degrees in the morning, high temperature Saturday just between 75 and 78 degrees. We'll be tracking the rain and especially the storms for the afternoon and evening could have some pockets of heavy rain. I'm 7 News Chief Meteorologist Veronica Johnson in the First Alert Weather Center.
3: All right, temps around the Washington area now. 71 in Springfield, 71 in Farragut Square, and 69 degrees tonight in Laurel, Maryland. Money news on WTOP. Let's check in with John Wardock.
18: 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Back-to-school spending is expected to hit $147 billion this year, jumping significantly from last year. Mark Matthews is chief economist at the National Retail Federation.
2: For back-to-school, that's $43 billion in total spend. For back-to-college, a whopping $104 billion, so a lot of money being spent. That's up 15% from last year, so really, really strong numbers.
18: Artificial intelligence is really influencing back-to-school shopping this year. For more on that, go to WTOP.com and search back-to-school. The Dow Friday up 517 points, almost a 1% gain. The S&P added 33. The NASDAQ advanced 113 points. John Wardock, WTOP News.
3: 10:41, now to new developments in the trial of a woman who is using postpartum psychosis as a defense in her murder trial. Lindsay Clancy's defense team rested its case after calling one witness, a forensic psychiatrist, who said she didn't know what she was doing when she killed her three young children. News Nation's Jessica Cartaglia has more.
22: On the stand this morning, forensic psychiatrist Dr. Philip Resnick, he is a very well-known expert who also testified in the Andrea Yates case. Prosecutors argue that Clancy's actions show planning and awareness and that she knew what she was doing was wrong. Dr. Resnick, however, said that Clancy was unable to conform her conduct to the requirements of the law because of her mental illness. Prosecutors are now calling rebuttal witnesses, beginning with another psychiatrist, Dr. Avram Mack.
3: Now, prosecutors say Clancy planned the killings in advance and faked a suicide attempt afterward, directly contradicting the defense argument of postpartum psychosis. Controversial Justice Department official Ed Martin, who briefly served as interim U.S. attorney for D.C., is leaving his DOJ post. In a post on social media, President Trump announced that Martin will, quote, leave to fight legal battles for the upcoming midterm election and the presidential election of 2028. Trump pulled Martin's nomination as D.C. U.S. attorney because of bipartisan concerns about his lack of experience as a prosecutor and his support for Capitol riot defendants. Martin was a leader of Trump's Stop the Steal movement. He spoke at a rally in Washington on the eve of the January 6, 2021 assault on the Capitol and later served on the board of a nonprofit that raised money to support January 6 defendants and their families. Coming up on WTOP, the federal government is looking to crack down on companies that engage in personalized pricing, charging what they think you can afford. Details of that just ahead with ABC News. It's now 10:43.
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3: It is 10:45. Good evening. I'm Kyle Cooper, and thanks for being with us tonight. The Trump administration announces a new plan to bring down beef prices.
6: President Donald Trump has announced his administration will temporarily allow more beef imports into the U.S. without triggering higher tariffs. Imported beef will be sold at 25% below current market rates. The plan allows up to 300 metric tons of ground beef to enter the U.S. over the next 90 days. However, conservative rural state Republicans are already criticizing the plan, fearing it will harm American ranchers. Senator Tim Sheehy, a Trump ally, warns it could make it harder for ranchers to rebuild herds, posting on social media that the president's heart is in the right place, but says that importing beef will harm ranching families who feed the nation. I'm Lisa Dwyer.
3: Companies that secretly vary prices based on how much they think individual customers will pay could face federal charges under a proposed policy released this week by the Federal Trade Commission. ABC Start Here host Brad Melke explains.
24: Are you ever doing some online shopping? You see an item on sale that feels like it was made just for you. This is me whenever I'm looking at a floral print short sleeve shirt. I'm like, $29? They might as well be paying me to own this. It was meant to be. Well, more and more often, the price you find online might actually just be for you. The Federal Trade Commission put out a statement saying they're increasingly concerned that all the data companies are collecting about us is resulting in something called personalized pricing. For instance, if a retailer knows roughly how much you make or how much you usually spend on clothes in a month, or say they know you paid $30 last week for a shirt, well, they might have no problem bumping up a $25 price tag to $29. Meanwhile, someone else might be seeing that same shirt for $25 or $35 or whatever. And forget about clothes for a second. Could an online grocer upcharge you for milk if they know you've got several kids in your home? Could a rideshare app deduce whether you've already installed their competitor's app? And if not, maybe charge you a few extra bucks? You never know the difference, would you? The feds are warning retailers against doing this, saying it likely violates Section 5 of the FTC Act, which regulates unfair pricing. Their rationale is, yes, companies are allowed to charge whatever they want for something. In some instances, a salesperson can even look a customer up and down and offer one price to one person and not the other. Think of a fine art gallery, or maybe the guy selling Christmas trees near my house. He knows a fish when he sees one. But when you walk into a store with price tags on everything, customers assume, rightfully, that everyone's seeing the same price tags. That is no longer necessarily the case in e-commerce. So, where's the line? The FTC says the biggest issue is transparency, customers who don't even know they're being played. And while the government can't ban this practice outright, officials say these are the cases they plan to monitor most aggressively. So what should you do in the meantime? Well, experts say it might be time to invest in a VPN, a virtual private network, which hides where you're connecting to the internet from. Because when an air carrier thinks you're a customer in Botswana, they magically seem to offer you a cheaper price than if you were in San Francisco. Second tip, clear your cache online. The less your cookies say about where you've been shopping lately, the better. And third, maybe use paper money when shopping in person. Credit card companies are not just making money from your fees. They also sell information to a widening audience of companies. And now there are plenty of bots out there waiting to deduce just how much you are willing personally to shell out.
3: 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It's now 10:48. Traffic and weather on WTOP. Dante Verme in the traffic center.
10: On the inner loop in Bethesda near Rockville Pike and Connecticut, the crash has cleared. There's some residual delays as you make your way past Walter Reed. and onwards towards 185 and the I-95 switch. Elsewhere in Maryland, it's pretty smooth moving around the district. No other incidents to report on 495. The overturned vehicle that we saw near the Baltimore-Washington Parkway on the outer loop has cleared, and traffic is moving back up at pace between both bridges. And on the Virginia side of things, the Beltway looks good through Dunloring and Merrifield. Springfield Interchange is running at the moment with no incidents, and I-95, both north and south, are in pretty good shape as you make your way across the Occoquan. 66 looks good through Fair Oaks and Chantilly as you make your way out west. 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I'm Dante Verme. Your next traffic report in about 10 minutes.
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1: It's been a gorgeous day, and we've got a beautiful evening here. Partly cloudy skies expected. Temperatures between 67 and 76 degrees. Again, very comfortable. Then we get into the overnight as clouds increase. There'll be some rain developing with the next weather maker after about 2 a.m. Temperatures by morning will be around 60 to 70 degrees. And we'll stay on the cooler side for Saturday, but you'll notice the humidity tracking and right back up. You'll also notice the rain, scattered showers Saturday, even some thunderstorms for the afternoon and evening. Could be looking at some pockets with heavy rain, some downpours. So not quite the washout, but getting closer to it. Improved weather on Sunday. We'll have highs in the mid-80s. We'll be partly sunny. 7 News Chief Meteorologist Veronica Johnson in the First Alert Weather Center.
3: 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Just ahead on WTOP, it may not be all smooth sailing for Harry and Meghan. The Duke and Duchess of Sussex are packing up, leaving the United States. Tell you where they're going. It's 10:51.
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3: It is 10:52. Prince Harry and his wife Meghan have decided to return to the United Kingdom. They plan to relocate after 6 years in California, where they settled after stepping back from royal duties back in 2020 because of a rift with the royal family. Last month, King Charles welcomed Harry, Meghan, and their two children to his private estate in Highgrove. Julie Taddeo is a history professor and royal family expert at the University of Maryland. She joined us here on WTOP with more on what the biggest hurdle might be for the royal couple.
27: The biggest obstacle are the tabloids. They're already running stories framing this as a defeat for Harry and Meghan. They're determined to always present one princess, Kate, as the good one, Meghan as the evil one. And we can't deny that Meghan was subjected to a lot of vitriol, sexist and racist in the past. So I think Charles and Camilla can play a role in working with the tabloids so that they don't constantly go after this couple. But tabloids, they thrive on this. They thrive on divisiveness. So we're going to get a lot of that in the coming days and weeks. And so that's a lot to overcome.
3: Now, Taddeo also says that Harry might be able to regain the public's affection living back in England. A comeback for a local boys and girls club, WTOP's Alan Eder says it's been 6 years since the College Park Club was in action.
28: You know, all the neighboring towns have their boys and girls club, but our, and we're an even bigger town, and
13: Ours isn't active.
14: And that's why College Park resident and parent Angela Gentile wanted to get the place back open to bring families affordable activities for their kids. They'll start in the fall with three divisions, under 6, under 8, and under 10, in the Prince George's Soccer Initiative League.
13: I think we're actually in good shape. It may at the beginning be a lot of my friends doing the volunteering that I'm sort of making them volunteer. Or they're doing it as a favor to me. But I think we are in good shape. It's been working. And I think a lot of that is the city has been very helpful. So
15: I'm really excited to be supporting one of our very own neighbors here.
14: City Councilmember Jacob Hernandez.
15: I would say a successful youth organization isn't built by City Hall alone. It's built by neighbors, parents, coaches, and young people working together. Our role is to create the foundation.
14: Alan Etter, WTOP News.
3: Well, if this weekend's Grand Prix race event on the streets of D.C. is no interest of you, maybe books will be. Just a few books away, but a few blocks away from the race course, the National Book Festival takes place at the D.C. Convention Center. Here's WTOP Steve Karish.
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16: This year's speakers include Ann Patchett, Frank Miller, Douglas Brinkley, Kate McKinnon, and filmmaker Martin Scorsese. 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
19: Nationals kick off their series with a tough 3-2 loss at the Miami Marlins. Nats took a 1-0 lead. Keibert Ruiz with a solo homer. They're up 1-0 going into the eighth. The Marlins played a 2 to go up 2-1. The Nats did tie it up in the ninth. Dalen Lyle with an RBI single. But then the Marlins answered with a walk-off run to get the victory 3-2. So the Nationals fall to kick off that series. Same 2 on Saturday afternoon from Miami. In Baltimore, the O's were winners over Tampa Bay 5-3. WNBA Mystics lose to Minnesota 94-84. The Lynx improved to 31-7 on the season. Mystics now 21-15. In tennis, a big win for Francis Tiafoe, topping Lorenzo Musetti in the Cincinnati quarterfinals. So Tiafoe's into the semis to face fellow American Brandon Nakashima on Saturday. Now, this tournament's a big tune-up for the upcoming U.S. Open later on this month in New York. And men's world number one Jannik Sinner is not going to play in the tournament, citing a knee injury. Commanders and the Lions preseason game number 2 Saturday, high noon from Detroit. Lions won't play their starting quarterback in Jared Goff. We'll see if the Commanders start quarterback Jaden Daniels in what would be the obvious tune-up game for him. Frank Hanrahan, WTOP Sports.
3: All right, Frank, thanks. Coming up on WTOP, the Supreme Court makes a decision about the future of building the White House ballroom, at least for now. We'll have those details just ahead, 10:57.
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10: The top traffic stories we're following, really, are the closures inside D.C. for the upcoming Freedom 250 Grand Prix. If you're looking for a late night trip into the district, be wary. A lot of the roads around the National Mall are closed for the race and the support races to come, including the likes of Independence. And along with Independence, Pennsylvania, 4th, 7th, the 9th Street Tunnel, and the 12th Street Expressway. 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I'm Dante Verme. Your next traffic report in about 10 minutes.
3: All right. We're staying dry tonight. The lows will be in the 60s. And then tomorrow, by the time you wake up, there's going to be rain. It's going to pretty much rain all day. Maybe some strong storms late in the day with a high around 80 degrees. Right now in Washington, 74 at 10:59.
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3: Coming up on WTOP, Supreme Court Chief Justice John Roberts allowing work on President Trump's White House ballroom to continue for now. We'll talk about it with CBS News Justice Department reporter Jake Rosen. An arrest and a shooting in Bowie that left a woman in critical condition.
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6: From ABC News, I'm Dave Patman. An investigation is now underway after a small Cessna plane crashed near a remote military radar site in Alaska. Officials say there are no survivors. NTSB Alaska Regional Chief Clint Johnson said the aircraft missed its initial approach amid foggy conditions Thursday around noon and crashed on the second landing attempt.
18: The pilots in this case were navigating solely by instruments. Weather conditions would not allow them to actually visually see the ground.
6: As reservoir levels sink lower in Lake Mead and Lake Powell, the Department of the Interior ordering steep cuts to the amount of Colorado River water that will be delivered to California, Nevada, and Arizona, the river facing years of drought. An honor bestowed, an honor taken away. Word that President Trump could possibly rename an aircraft carrier after himself, after he himself several years ago announced it would be named after Doris Miller, a black World War II hero.
21: Sources telling ABC News Navy officials are now weighing removing Miller's name from the ship and instead considering naming it for President Trump.
22: It's like almost like a stab in the heart for me.
21: Miller's great niece said it would send a message to all black service members.
22: To give it and then take it away, and it kind of make you wonder, like, are we good enough? Are we equal?
21: No U.S. Navy vessel has ever been named for a sitting president.
6: Amid growing American concerns about the cost of living, President Trump says he'll temporarily waive a tariff on imported beef for 90 days. Not going to work, says National Cattlemen's Beef Association head lobbyist Ethan Lane. He says ground beef imports doubled last year without lowering prices.
23: That was done in an effort to lower prices for consumers. And if you look at the marketplace, what we know is that didn't happen.
6: At least 55 people have fallen ill across 15 states in a salmonella and E. coli outbreak linked to alfalfa sprouts. 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
3: It is 11:02 on this Friday night, August the 21st. We've got 74 degrees right now in the nation's capital, falling to the 60s tonight. Good evening, I'm Kyle Cooper. The top local stories we're following for you tonight on WTOP. The Chief Justice of the Supreme Court today signing an order allowing President Trump's White House ballroom project to continue for the time being. Under the temporary order from Justice John Roberts, the work can go on while the Supreme Court considers the president's emergency appeal of a lower court decision. Josh Gerstein, senior legal affairs reporter for Politico, says the judge's order is a big win for Trump.
24: It does seem to me that Trump has succeeded in sort of outrunning the courts. And I think Roberts's, you know, one page ruling, even though it's just from him, is probably a signal that the rest of the court is going to side with President Trump on this issue. It's not a guarantee of that, but it does let this project keep going. And if they were going to stop it, you would think they would move to stop it quickly.
3: The lower court sided with the National Historic Trust ruling that the president needs congressional approval to build the above-ground ballroom, but the construction of an underground security complex on the site could continue. That ruling was set to take effect today. Roberts signed the order because he oversees appeals of Washington-based cases. A Bowie man is facing serious charges after allegedly shooting his partner. while she was holding her two-month-old baby while sitting on the edge of a bed. Shooting happened on Myrtle Avenue Thursday afternoon. 41-year-old Kimball Alton Hinton Jr. Kimball Alton Hinton Jr. is charged with first and second degree attempted murder, assault, and other charges. Court documents say this may have all started in an argument about school supplies. Kimball's also the father of the couple's six children, all of which were home at the time of the shooting. One of them apparently called 911, according to those court records, saying, "My mother was shot by my father." A few minutes later, Hinton allegedly called police and said, "I shot her. The gun is in the mailbox." The woman was taken to a hospital where she remains in critical condition. Hinton is being held tonight without bond. Today, Montgomery County Public Schools officials are celebrating the opening of brand new schools. But WTOP's Kate Ryan reports a presentation at Thursday's school board meeting shows the system struggling to keep up with $3 billion in deferred maintenance.
1: Andrea Swiatoka is the acting chief of district operations for Montgomery County Schools.
7: We estimate right now that we have a $3 billion deferred maintenance backlog and growing every day.
1: That includes things like HVAC systems, plumbing, and roofs. She presented the school board with the challenge of maintaining 211 school buildings. The average age of those schools, 30 years. And the system has vacancies in maintenance staff. James Duffy is the maintenance operation manager for MCPS.
8: Wages is a huge disparity for us right now. As great as Montgomery County is with benefits, retirement, personal time off, the private sector is getting very competitive.
1: The biggest competitor? Data centers. Kate Ryan, WTOP News.
3: There is some positive news about Anacostia River water quality, but is it good enough for a swim or to cast a line? Here's WTOP's Liz Anderson.
9: It's a first for the Anacostia River, a C- for water quality,
11: which is the best grade it's ever had, according to our relatively stringent grading system.
9: Christopher E. Williams is president and CEO of the Anacostia River Society, which has issued its State of the River report card since 2014. Williams tells WTOP,
11: "I sort of think of it like a troubled student.
9: When a failing student starts earning C grades,
11: you say two things. One, you say, that's fabulous.
9: But it doesn't stop there.
11: And the second thing you say is, now let's keep working and get it up to an A."
9: Along with water quality, the Society notes other improvements, including water clarity, chlorophyll A, fecal bacteria, and dissolved oxygen.
11: This is a lengthy process. You know, we're moving toward a river that is fishable and swimmable and that is a healthy river ecosystem.
9: Liz Anderson, WTOP News.
3: The Freedom 250 Grand Prix takes over the streets around the National Mall this weekend. There are many road closures in that area. WTOP's Jimmy Alexander got a very fast tour of the 1.7-mile course today.
12: Wow, that was amazing.
25: It's an interesting track because it is a street circuit, so it's not perfectly smooth like a road course would be.
12: Now, while I was riding shotgun, Kent Morris, VP of Motorsports at General Motors, was the wheelman, and he got us up to?
25: Around 140.
12: Well, I think the speed limit's normally 30 around here. Would that be a little boring to you after?
25: That would definitely would be a different experience.
12: What was your favorite turn? Is there a favorite turn?
25: Probably turn 6 and 7, that complex through there.
12: That takes drivers near the U.S. Capitol on 3rd Street Southwest.
26: I previewed the track on Wednesday, and it's pretty incredible to go that fast.
12: Mayor Muriel Bowser said thanks to the millions and millions of dollars events like this bring to D.C.
26: We not only want to have it this year, we want to have it next year and the year after that and the year after that.
12: From the National Mall, Jimmy Alexander, WTOP News.
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28: 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I'm John Werdock.
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30: 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We'll play the voice of someone you've heard in the news this week on WTOP. 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Hook celebrates its 35th anniversary with the National Symphony Orchestra as they bring John Williams' Grammy-nominated score to life with the full film on screen. That's the Mystery Newsmaker this weekend only from Washington's top news, WTOP.
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3: 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We're checking in now with John Mons in the WTOP Traffic Center.
10: All right, thanks a lot, Kyle. We are having pretty good driving this evening, this late Friday night. 66 to and from Front Royal, no problems. The 270 to Frederick and back, no problems. We are looking at the Beltway all the way around. They cleared an accident earlier right around exit 22. That's gone. So the Beltway in Virginia and Maryland, great driving there. 95 northbound is good. Southbound on 95, we do have some construction going on. The roadway is reduced to one lane. That's going to be on 95 southbound between Plank Road, exit 130, and US 1. That's exit 126. Be aware of that, down to one lane, so it's going to be slow. Tomorrow, the big race is happening, the Freedom 250. There are tons of closings. 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But just remember, if you're going to the Capitol or the Washington Monument, it's going to be tough to park it. 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I'm John Mons, back with another check of traffic in about 10 minutes.
3: All right, John, thanks. Coming up on WTOP, we'll tell you about, well, let me tell you this first. Let's do the forecast. 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
9: A beautiful evening with partly cloudy skies. Clouds increase tonight, and there'll be some rain developing after 2 a.m. with scattered showers Saturday morning and storms for the afternoon and evening. Temperatures will be on the cooler side, only about 75 to 78 degrees. Higher temperatures Sunday and more sunshine. 7 News Chief Meteorologist Veronica Johnson in the First Alert Weather Center.
3: All right, temps around the Washington area now. We've got 70 DuPont Circle, 64 in Germantown, and 71 degrees right now in Annandale. 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Here's John Wardock.
28: The Marriott Hotel at Dulles Airport is sticking around at least several more years. Fairfax Now is reporting the Metropolitan Washington Airports Authority has extended the hotel's lease through 2029. The hotel has been around since the 1960s. Forbright Bank is selling its local branches along with $750 million in deposits to Trustar Bank of McLean. Forbright, based in Chevy Chase, wants to become a national digital bank. And layoffs at Starbucks. The coffee house chain is cutting more than 200 workers as it continues to streamline operations. The Wall Street Journal says half the cuts are coming in the technology department. On Friday, the Dow up 517 points, a 1% rise there. The S&P added 33. The NASDAQ advanced 113 points. John Wardock, WTOP News.
3: Just ahead on WTOP, we'll talk to CBS News Justice Department reporter Jake Rosen about the big Supreme Court decision today to allow construction of the ballroom at the White House to continue. It's 11:12.
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3: It is 11:14. Good evening. I'm Kyle Cooper. Thanks for being with us tonight. Supreme Court Chief Justice John Roberts is allowing the White House to continue construction on President Donald Trump's ballroom project for now. Under the temporary order from Justice Roberts, the work will go on while the Supreme Court considers President Trump's emergency appeal to a lower court decision. Lower courts had ordered halting the project, finding that it must have congressional approval. CBS News Justice Department reporter Jake Rosen joined WTOP producer Juan Herrera earlier to talk about the Chief Justice's order today.
22: On Friday, the Supreme Court temporarily allowed construction on the White House ballroom to continue, freezing what now is two different court orders, both at the district level and appellate level in D.C., that would have stopped above ground work on the project. Below ground work, which President Trump has repeatedly called attention to, ranging from things like the presidential bunker and security enhancements to the White House complex and other things along those lines, has been allowed to continue the entire time. But what really has been challenged by the National Trust for Historic Preservation is the Trump administration's move to fund the ballroom with private donations, A, and B, to then flip that money into a fund that is typically used for White House maintenance, usually only gets a couple million dollars a year. There was no grand opinion on Friday afternoon. Chief Justice of the Supreme Court, Roberts, said that the Supreme Court is going to take a pause. They're going to stay this administratively and take more time to think through these issues in this. It gives them more time to do that and pauses the injunction, which would have expired at midnight on Friday night.
23: And was there any indication in the court today on how the justices might rule on this moving forward?
22: There wasn't, but given the Supreme Court's lean towards conservative bend, it's likely that part of what they're going to have to consider on the merits in this case when they eventually do decide is whether the group that's suing has the proper legal standing to bring the case. In both lower court and appellate court in D.C., the judges that have considered this case have said that there was proper standing because the National Trust for Historic Preservation would be damaged by any kind of destruction to the property. But in classic Trump administration fashion, the East Wing was already demolished, and both the lower court and appellate court have let the construction continue. And now that the Supreme Court is going to do that, we're looking at a ballroom that's already over halfway complete, according to the White House in court filings.
23: And what's the argument of those who brought forward this lawsuit?
22: What they allege is that by directing these groups and companies who have wanted to privately finance this ballroom, ranging from companies like Microsoft and Amazon to even some news outlets who have agreed to do this and other private donors, basically, in the words of one judge who considers it's a Rube Goldberg contraption, which allows the Trump administration to put the money into one fund, flip it into another, and then redirect it out of the National Park Service into a fund that's typically used a couple million dollars a year for typical White House enhancements. Think about repainting, fixing leaks, things along those lines. What the Trump administration has argued is that they are allowed to do that and to direct money into that fund, and the executive office of the president has power over doing that in that fund, and they're the ones overseeing this contraption. What the group that's bringing the lawsuit has argued is that only Congress can actually approve A, funds for a ballroom, not private donations, and B, only Congress can approve what any kind of demolition or renovation on White House grounds happens and how it happens. that hasn't happened yet. There really hasn't been any appetite in Congress to address or tackle this. So right now, it's been essentially fast-moving force in the White House's project meets blunt object, which are these court rulings that have slowed the construction to some degree. But also, we've seen in court filings, and as alleged by the National Trust, they're actually moving faster with this construction as it's been on appeal, hoping to potentially have it mostly done by the time there's any kind of ruling. What happened on Friday certainly gives the Trump administration more time to conclude this project, bring it to a close. It's unclear when they would rule, but likely not over the weekend.
3: That is CBS News Justice reporter Jake Rosen. It's now 11:18, traffic and weather on WTOP. Let's get back to John Mons in the traffic center.
10: Well, we have one construction project going on. That's going to be on 95 southbound between exit 130 Plank Road and Spotsylvania US 1. That's exit 126. Things are down to one lane as you make your way through there, so a lot of extra time if you have to be someplace. The Freedom 250 is going

0: dry conditions here for your evening. Do enjoy your time out, because the next time it's going to be this pleasant will be Sunday evening. 67 to 76 degrees this evening. Overnight, we've got rain developing after about 2 a.m. We'll start your day tomorrow with scattered showers and temperatures between 60 and 70 degrees. Scattered showers and storms on tap for tomorrow, especially for the afternoon right through the evening. Thunderstorms likely with high temperatures in the mid to upper 70s. I'm 7 News Chief Meteorologist Renica Johnson in the First Alert Weather Center.
1: Temps around the Washington area now, 70 Alexandria, 75 in Penn Quarter, 68 degrees in Columbia, Maryland. 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
1: 11:21. President Trump is threatening a lawsuit over a report on National Guard deployments.
6: President Donald Trump is threatening to sue a left-leaning think tank unless it retracts a report that says his National Guard deployments to various cities did not reduce crime, as Trump has said. The letter gave the Washington, D.C.-based Center for American Progress until the end of business Friday to issue the retraction or face a $5 billion lawsuit. The center has declined. The nonprofit's president and chief executive says the lawsuit is a transparent attempt to silence the center. I'm Lisa Dwyer.
1: New information tonight in that home explosion in Anne Arundel County that left one person dead. The preliminary investigation by the Anne Arundel County Fire, Arson, and Explosive Unit, in coordination with state and federal leaders, has determined that the explosion was accidental in nature. Investigators have also determined that the propane company that responded to the residents earlier that day did not cause or contribute to the explosion. The investigation remains ongoing as investigators work to finalize additional details surrounding the incident. That explosion happened in the 1100 block of Green Holly Drive in Annapolis on Wednesday. Fire crews found two people at the scene. A 76-year-old woman was found outside in cardiac arrest and died at the scene. The homeowner, a man, was found inside suffering from significant burns. He was airlifted to a burn center. D.C. police are once again putting special teen curfew zones in place this weekend in an effort to prevent large gatherings known as those teen takeovers. The restricted areas are both in Northwest and include Brightwood, Emery Heights, and the U Street corridor near the Banneker Recreation Center. The special curfew zones went into effect tonight at 8 o'clock, and they continue until midnight. The same thing for tomorrow night. That means anyone under 18 is prohibited from gathering with 9 or more people in public spaces within those zones. The city's existing overnight curfew for minors still begins at 11 o'clock, and it runs until 6 a.m. the next morning. They're too young to drive to school themselves, but they're learning what to do if the person behind the wheel no longer can. Fairfax County schools are training students ahead of the new school year to know what to do in a case of a school bus emergency. WTOP's Heather Gustafson was there to meet this year's safety patrols.
7: The emergency and the smoke filling the Fairfax County yellow school bus both were fake, but the responsibility was real for fifth grader Kevin.
8: Don't be scared and just try to focus on saving the people and yourself.
7: The Sangster Elementary School student put his training to the test, leading his classmates off a bus filling with water smoke meant to replicate an act of emergency, and then later out of a bus turned on its side.
9: These are students who have volunteered to do these duties.
7: John McCracken is with FCPS Transportation.
9: They're being exposed to some things, so if anything ever does go wrong, their minds have kind of already been there, and their bodies can just follow along with what they've learned.
7: In Fairfax County, Heather Gustafson, WTOP News.
1: Manassas.

0: Mayor Michelle Davis Younger will leave office earlier than first reported. Earlier this year, Davis Younger announced that she would leave before her term expired, but now Inside Nova reports that she will leave office September 30th. The original date was the end of 2026. Younger says she's leaving to create space for next generation leadership. Sports on WTOP. It's brought to you by Amentum, delivering advanced solutions for space and defense. Checking in now with Frank Hanrahan.
1: Nationals kick off their series with a walk-off loss to the Marlins. Nats did tie it up at 2-2 in the top of the ninth. Daylen Lyles singled home the game-tying run, but then Clayton Beter couldn't close the door. Nats fall to the Marlins 3-2. They've dropped now three of their last four. Same two on Saturday from Miami. The Orioles were winners over Tampa Bay. Final count 5-3 at Camden Yards. So the Birds end a mini losing skid. WNBA. The Mystics fall at home to the Minnesota Lynx 94-84. Kiki Iriafin had 19 points, 13 rebounds, but not enough as the Mystics lose to the best team in the league by 10. Still no word on whether Jaden Daniels will play a quarterback on Saturday for the Commanders when they visit Detroit. Preseason game number two, kickoff just after high noon. The Lions will not play their starting quarterback in Jared Goff. In tennis, big win for Francis Tiafoe of Hyattsville, advances to the Cincinnati semifinals, beating Lorenzo Musetti in straight sets. As now Tiafoe will face fellow American Brandon Nakashima on the semis on Saturday. Men's world number one Jannik Sinner will not play in the U.S. Open coming up later in New York, citing a knee injury. Again, Nats fall 3-2 to kick off their series at the Miami Marlins. I'm Frank Hanrahan, WTOP Sports.
0: All right, we'll check traffic in the weekend forecast just ahead, 11:26.
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0: Traffic and weather on WTOP. Let's check in with John Mons in the traffic center.
6: Kyle, it is quiet on our roads around the DMV tonight, with the exception of a construction site. That's going to be on 95 southbound down around Fredericksburg. We're looking at exit 130 Plank Road. Between there and Spotsylvania, exit 126, you're going to get road construction with the roadway reduced to one lane right now. Very heavy traffic. Tomorrow, very heavy traffic. No place to park. It's all thanks to the Freedom 250 that's going out. I've been mentioning some of the streets that will be closed. They say from the Washington Monument to the Capitol. Stay out of that area if you're trying to park or drive. You're not going to get through. 7th Street, 9th Street, Constitution Avenue, Independence Avenue. All those are affected. 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I'm John Mons, back with another check of traffic in about 10 minutes.
7: Over to Veronica this evening with a check of that forecast for the weekend is here.
8: Dry conditions here for your evening. Do enjoy your time out, because the next time it's going to be this pleasant will be Sunday evening. 67 to 76 degrees this evening. Overnight, we've got rain developing after about 2 a.m. We'll start start your day tomorrow with scattered showers and temperatures between 60 and 70 degrees. Scattered showers and storms on tap for tomorrow, especially for the afternoon right through the evening. Thunderstorms likely with high temperatures in the mid to upper 70s. I'm 7 News Chief Meteorologist Renica Johnson in the First Alert Weather Center.
7: Temp check for the airports. We are at 74 degrees tonight, Reagan National. Friday evening, 72. BWI Marshall, 68. Dulles, 73. Right now outside the WTOP studios. This check.
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7: Good Friday evening, August 21st. We do indeed thank you for taking us along for the 11:30 report this Friday evening. Welcome in. Glad you're with us. I'm Dean Lane. Our producer is Juan Herrera. Our top story this half hour, Supreme Court Justice, Chief Justice John Roberts, is now allowing the White House to continue construction on President Donald Trump's ballroom project for now. Under a temporary order Friday from the Justice, John Roberts, the work can go on, they say, while the Supreme Court considers President Trump's emergency appeal of a lower court decision in the case. CBS News Justice Department reporter Jake Rosen telling WTOP tonight, the opponents in the case are in a race against time.
14: What the group that's bringing the lawsuit has argued is that only Congress can actually approve A, funds for a ballroom, not private donations, and B, only Congress can approve what any kind of demolition or renovation on White House grounds happens and how it happens. That hasn't happened yet. There really hasn't been any appetite in Congress to address or tackle this. So right now, it's been essentially fast-moving force in the White House's project meets blunt object, which are these court rulings that have slowed the construction to some degree. They're actually moving faster with this construction as it's been on appeal, hoping to potentially have it mostly done by the time there's any kind of ruling. It's unclear when they would rule, but likely not over the weekend.
7: Lower courts had ordered a halt to the project, you may remember, siding with plaintiffs in the case, that it must have congressional approval first. Speaking Friday in South Carolina, President Trump thanked the courts on today and Roberts himself specifically and called the court's action a good thing. Stay tuned. WTOP at 11:33. President Trump was in South Carolina to campaign Friday for Republican Senate candidate Darlene Graham. News Nation's Joe Khalil says this evening, it'll be a tough challenge for Graham.
15: President Trump acknowledged a couple of things. He said, Darlene is running in part because I asked her to run. He said that. He also talked about how, you know, when he is not on the ballot, Republican voters, MAGA voters, often are not showing up in the same numbers. That is factually true. And you talk to any Republican campaign staffer, organizer, they will tell you that is a real challenge.
7: Darlene Graham is currently filling the seat vacated by the death of her brother, Lindsey Graham, but wants a full term now. Tuesday, this coming, that runoff election will be for her against Ralph Norman. WTOP at 11:34. The editor-in-chief of Stars and Stripes says tonight the Pentagon has fired him for insubordination after saying that any censorship is a red line. Eric Slavin said the newspaper's publisher and a reporter were also fired this week. Slavin was editor-in-chief of the military newspaper that is partly funded by the Pentagon but has a long legacy of editorial independence. Slavin further told the AP Associated Press this week that he was being fired for saying in a CBS interview that hypothetical censorship of news for service members would constitute a red line, quote-unquote. He said he stands by the principle that Stars and Stripes must remain editorial independent. President Trump this week on another front has announced his administration will temporarily allow more beef imports into the U.S. without triggering higher tariffs. But ranchers and some Republicans are already balking this weekend. The president said the imported beef he's speaking of will be sold at 25% below current market rates to help American consumers. Nebraska Republican Senator Debbie Fisher said in a statement, "Flooding the market with foreign beef hurts our livestock industry and undermines the long-term solution, growing U.S. cattle and the herd to meet the demand." U.S. Cattlemen's Association President Justin Tupper said in a statement as well, "This move will weaken our markets and gamble with food safety in the process." A White House official said that Mr. Trump plans to sign an executive order on this matter, formalizing the directive within 2 weeks. It's 11:35 on WTOP. Dedicated professionals carrying out a vital mission. That's how the Alaskan Command Branch of the U.S. Air Force described the loss of two U.S. Army employees killed in a plane crash on Thursday. Six others were also on board. No one survived. ABC's Alex Stone.
16: We know it was two Army Corps of Engineer employees who are among the eight who were killed. The National Guard went out. They searched all night last night. And after several hours, they said there were no survivors. The charter company called Security Aviation, the military saying the eight on board, that they were on a vital mission in a demanding environment in a rough area. Read to you from Alaska Senator Lisa Murkowski saying, "I've traveled extensively with Security Aviation throughout Alaska and have met many of their experienced pilots. Alaska is praying for those on board."
7: WTOP News Time, now 11:36. Out of the war in Ukraine this morning on WTOP. Russia hit Ukraine hard today, killing 21 people with missiles and drones, but Ukraine, which is struggling with a shortage of Patriot missile interceptors right now, also struck a major blow against Russia. WTOP National Security Correspondent J.J. Green.
17: Ukraine is responding to Russia's attacks by dramatically expanding its own long-range strike campaign. Ukrainian drones have struck a massive Lukoil refinery in Perm, more than 1,000 miles away from Ukraine, and a Russian military airfield in the Volgograd region. Ukraine also says a separate drone attack damaged a Russian Su-34 fighter bomber at an airbase roughly 500 miles from the front. Russia says its air defenses intercepted 325 Ukrainian drones overnight across 15 regions in occupied Crimea, followed by more than 200 additional drones later today. Ukraine's strategy is becoming clearer. Instead of relying solely on scarce interceptors to shoot down Russian missiles and drones, Kyiv is increasingly trying to destroy the airfields, fuel, aircraft, and launch infrastructure supporting those attacks.
7: WTOP National Security Correspondent J.J. Green, Friday evening, August 21st. Thanks for taking the 11:30 ride with us. Traffic and weather on the 8th. Over to John Mons in the WTOP Traffic Center Friday evening.
6: Here on a Friday evening as we head into the early morning hours of Saturday. Road construction going on 95 southbound between Plank Road, that's exit 130, and US 1 Spotsylvania, that's exit 126. Roadways down to one lane, and plenty of traffic through there just trying to squeeze through that one lane. So add a little extra time if you're heading in that direction. The Freedom 250 is going on tomorrow. Lots of closings, lots of parking restrictions. Maybe you're going. I would suggest Metro if you're going to do that. Get all the details, all the closings and parking restrictions at WTOP.com. 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Don't miss James Taylor and his all-star band live in concert at Wolf Trap on August 30th through September 2nd. Tickets for James Taylor are on sale now at wolftrap.org. I'm John Mons, back with another check of traffic in about 10 minutes.
7: 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Trust P.J. com. 7 News First Alert Chief Meteorologist Veronica Johnson with a look at that weekend forecast for us.
8: A beautiful evening with partly cloudy skies. Clouds increase tonight, and there'll be some rain developing after 2 a.m. with scattered showers Saturday morning and storms for the afternoon and evening. Temperatures will be on the cooler side, only about 75 to 78 degrees. Higher temperatures Sunday and more sunshine. 7 News Chief Meteorologist Veronica Johnson in the First Alert Weather Center.
7: We are at 70 degrees. Fort Belvoir this check, 75 Foggy Bottom, 70 straight up Silver Spring, 73 outside the WTLP studios, where the time now is 11:40. And on WTLP, of course, we bring you money news at 10 and 40. Over to John Warthog to wrap your business week now as we roll into the weekend.
18: Back-to-school spending is expected to jump 15% this year and hit $147 billion. And artificial intelligence is playing a role. Mark Matthews, chief economist at the National Retail Federation, says shoppers are turning to AI to get organized and look for deals.
19: For some people, it's the first time sending kids off to college. So what do they need? Where should I buy it? What are the best prices? So a lot of assistance in that type of area.
18: For more on AI and shopping this year, head to WTOP.com and search Back to School. If you're looking to buy a home in Northern Virginia, you have more to choose from. The Northern Virginia Association of Realtors says the number of active listings jumped almost 20% last month. Stocks put one in the win column Friday, the Dow up 517 points, the S&P adding 33, the NASDAQ up 113 points. John Werdunk, WTOP News.
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7: A DC man is headed to prison for 20 years. For stabbing his former romantic partner 2 years ago. 42-year-old James Cowan was found guilty in June, eight counts, including assault with intent to kill while armed and aggravated assault while armed. U.S. Attorney for the District, Janine Pirro, announcing this week the sentence and said that Cowan's brutality nearly cost this woman her life, and but for the grace of God, she survived. Cowan is now headed to where he belongs, prison, quote unquote. It's 11:42 on WTOP Friday evening. The defense is rested in another case, the Lindsay Clancy murder trial.
20: Lindsay Clancy's lawyer, Kevin Reddington, does not dispute that she killed her three children, but says she should not be held criminally responsible because she had postpartum psychosis, a rare mental illness linked to the stress, sleep deprivation, and hormonal changes that follow childbirth. Prosecutors argue that Clancy contrived to get her husband out of the house the day of the killings. They have attempted to show that while she was getting treatment for anxiety, insomnia, and depression, she wasn't suffering from psychosis. For his final witness, Clancy's lawyer called Dr. Philip Resnick, a forensic psychiatrist and expert in filicide, or the killing of a child by a parent. Resnick testified that Clancy
21: was frankly psychotic
20: on the day that she killed her children and was not in control of her actions
21: and did not have control of her own body. It was almost like she was a puppet and someone else was pulling the strings.
20: Dr. Resnick also testified that Clancy suffered from altruistic filicide.
21: In doing what they believe is in the best interest of the children based on their delusional idea.
20: I'm Lisa Dwyer.
7: Convicted killer Carmelo Anthony is seeking a retrial in his case on charges that he murdered another teenager at a track meet in Texas. News Nation's Javier Walton says the defense has rested.
22: So now it is the prosecution's turn, and essentially what they are doing is they are laying out their discovery, their findings of evidence leading up to the trial. But again, none of this information on Carmelo Anthony that the prosecution found during their discovery was used during the trial because of this so-called gentleman's agreement. So some of the information we are talking about, the prosecution sharing with the court racist text messages from Anthony, threats of, gun violence and stabbings found on Carmelo Anthony's actual phone and included a racist rant categorizing black and white people as well as Mexicans. Prosecution, again, this is all coming from them today, telling the court these statements were all made in his Apple Notes in May of 23. And then this was really interesting. In September of 24, Anthony threatened to stab his girlfriend. A few weeks later, he told her, "When I stab someone, I'm going to lick the blood off the blade. very graphic. None of this came out during the trial because of this gentleman's agreement. And while both sides agreed not to fuel this racially charged case any more than it already was, with this off-the-record agreement, both sides did not agree on if Carmelo Anthony would actually be taking the stand and testifying in his own self-defense case, if that was actually part of the deal. That's what Anthony's new legal team spent this morning in court talking about, arguing over how it actually impacted his decision not to testify. Meantime, in court, you know, both families on both sides there hearing all of this over again, just extremely emotional.
7: That is News Nation's Javier Walton on WTOP.
1: Crashes, car fires, closures. If it's urgent, call the WTOP Traffic Center at 866-304-WTOP. What's happening when it's happening? WTOP traffic updates every 10 minutes.
7: Good Friday morning, August 21st. I'm Dean Lane. Welcome in to the 11:30 report. 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
7: In health-related news, New York City sanitation workers are reporting an increase in needle stick injuries, a trend that the city's sanitation department says tonight may be linked to a growing number of residents using needles for GLP-1 weight loss medications. ABC Start Here host Brad Milkey has that story.
3: It's become clear just how impactful GLP-1s are becoming in American culture. As drugs like Ozempic and Wegovy and Zepbound proliferate, patients are thinner, fridges are emptier, and junk food companies are reworking their entire strategies around new eating patterns. But another place people are feeling this diet revolution is in their fingers. They're saying, ouch. Yesterday, the New York City Sanitation Department announced it was raising the penalty for households who don't properly throw out medical supplies like syringes, because apparently there are more needles than ever in your average trash bag, and sanitation workers are getting pricked more often.
23: We don't want to reach into the bags and get stuck with a needle. That's the last thing that we want to do.
3: The department has started putting out social media videos about this, noting a surge in uncovered syringes.
24: More and more of my colleagues are getting stuck with these needles, and that's unacceptable and very easily avoidable.
3: It's not just about pain either. Medical waste is dangerous for lots of reasons, including the risk of diseases and infections. So what are you supposed to do as a trash thrower-outer? Well, even if you put the cap back on a needle, it could come off in the trash. So officials say you should be dropping off your syringes at any hospital or nursing home. Local pharmacies often also have drop boxes just for this. If that's not an option, you should be collecting needles in a sealable hard plastic container. Doesn't have to be fancy. Think like an empty laundry detergent bottle. But instead of recycling that, you want to seal it securely, write in bold marker, household sharps, not for recycling, and put it with your regular trash. The folks who pick it up, well, thank you. Now, none of this is new policy, except for New York City's fines, which now run $250, but it does speak to how huge cultural shifts often carry unforeseen consequences, and in this case, very pointed feedback.
7: 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Coming up this half hour after traffic and weather on WTOP in the 11:30 report.
8: 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I'm Liz Anderson.
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7: Good Friday evening, August 21st, 11:48. Traffic and weather on the 8th. Good evening once again, Friday, to John Mons in the WTOP Traffic Center.
30: Well, thank you very much, Dean. As we make our way around our major roadways, there's not really much to delay you on the Beltway in Virginia and Maryland. Looking out at the 50 heading east toward the shore, smooth sailing going that direction all the way to the Bay Bridge. And tonight, there are no lane restrictions whatsoever on the Bay Bridge. Heading back in toward the Beltway on the 50, that's clear as well. We do have a couple of situations. Down by Fredericksburg, we have road construction going on 95 southbound between exit 130 and around 26. Traffic's down to one lane moving through there and relatively slow. The other problem is going to be all the restrictions for parking and with road closures for tomorrow's Freedom 250. Get the full list of closings at WTOP.com. 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I'm John Mons, back with another check of traffic in less than 10 minutes.
8: All right, it's going to be a 50-50 weekend, soggy on Saturday, getting close to being a washout with those scattered showers in the morning and storms for the afternoon and evening. Now, this evening, we're dry. Enjoy. Partly cloudy with temperatures between 67 and 76 degrees. Temperatures tomorrow will rise to about 75 to 78 degrees. 7 News Chief Meteorologist Veronica Johnson in the First Alert Weather Center.
7: Right now, we're at 73 degrees in our nation's capital. And also coming up for you on WTOP.
0: A local Boys and Girls Club is back open again thanks to the efforts of a local mom. I'm Alan Etter.
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12: here.
7: There's some positive news this week about the Anacostia River quality. But is it good enough for a swim or to cast a line?
8: It's a first for the Anacostia River, a C- for water quality.
16: Which is the best grade it's ever had, according to our relatively stringent grading system.
8: Christopher E. Williams is president and CEO of the Anacostia River Society, which has issued its State of the River report card since 2014. Williams tells WTOP,
16: I sort of think of it like a troubled student.
8: When a failing student starts earning C grades,
16: you say two things. One, you say, that's fabulous.
8: But it doesn't stop there.
16: And the second thing you say is, now let's keep working and get it up to an A.
8: Along with water quality, the society notes other improvements, including water clarity, chlorophyll A, fecal bacteria, and dissolved oxygen.
16: This is a lengthy process. You know, we're moving toward a river that is fishable and swimmable and that is a healthy river ecosystem.
8: Liz Anderson, WTOP News.
7: To the world of entertainment locally, live bands are back at the beloved Carter Barron Amphitheater for the first time actually in 10 years, a decade. Starting this weekend, WTOP's very own Annalisa Gale with longtime residents singing along to their favorite tune.
25: Proceeds from the concert to the Carter Barron Amphitheater this weekend will support the ongoing revitalization efforts, according to Dan Pushkar, executive director of the Rock Creek Conservancy.
17: For the past 4 years, we've been helping them reimagine what it could mean to bring Carter Barron back to life.
25: Which is music to longtime D.C. residents' ears like Gary Russell.
28: I'm so happy this is going to possibly come back. I don't know what to do.
25: More than 1,200 people got tickets to Friday night's show to see the Silver Logan Sharp and Groovement All-Stars, and Black Alley's show is sold out on Saturday. Sharp was happy to be part of what she calls a reunion.
1: And I've been here many times with Jean Carn, who is like my godmother, and, you know, I performed with her for a million years, which then led me on my career. So I have been on this stage many a time. So has pretty much everybody in my band.
25: Annalisa Gale, WTOP News.
7: After sitting empty for 6 years, the College Park Boys and Girls Club is getting a new lease on life, with youth soccer returning as well this fall.
0: Local parent and College Park resident Angela Gentile says other towns' clubs are vibrant and there's no reason for their club to not be on the same level.
2: A lot of sports have become very expensive, and if there's no local club that's like a nonprofit, people can be paying a lot of money just for their five-year-old to play soccer.
0: The club is up and running now.
2: I'm asking people to sign up their kids, and at the same time I'm saying, and it needs to be run by volunteers. We need volunteer coaches. I need volunteer board members. I need help.
6: The Boys and Girls Club played a vital role in the community by providing the youth sports and leadership opportunities.
0: City Council member Jacob Hernandez is a big supporter, but says this needs to be a community initiative, with the city providing whatever resources it can. He says bringing the club back is an important step toward giving local kids and families a place of their own to gather, play, and connect. Alan Etter, WTOP News.
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18: Nationals kick off their series with a tough 3-2 loss at the Miami Marlins. Nats took a 1-0 lead. Caber Ruiz with a solo homer. They're up 1-0 going into the eighth. The Marlins played a 2 to go up 2-1. The Nats did tie it up in the ninth. Daylen Lyle with an RBI single, but then the Marlins answered with a walk-off run to get the victory 3-2, so the Nationals fall to kick off that series. Same two on Saturday afternoon from Miami. In Baltimore, the O's were winners over Tampa Bay 5-3. WNBA Mystics lose to Minnesota 94-84. The Lynx improved to 31-7 on the season. Mystics now 21-15. In tennis, a big win for Francis Tiafoe, topping Lorenzo Musetti in the Cincinnati quarterfinals. So Tiafoe's into the semis to face fellow American Brandon Nakashima on Saturday. Now, this tournament's a big tune-up for the upcoming U.S. Open later on this month in New York. And men's world number one Jannik Sinner is not going to play in the tournament, citing a knee injury. Commanders and the Lions preseason game number two Saturday, high noon from Detroit. Lions won't play their starting quarterback in Jared Goff. We'll see if the Commanders start quarterback Jaden Daniels in what would be the obvious tune-up game for him. Frank Hanrahan, WTOP Sports.
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7: 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John Mons now in the WTOP Traffic Center.
30: All right, inner loop of the Beltway at exit 41, Clara Barton Parkway. Be on the lookout for disabled vehicles. Should be off to the right, but move left. Give yourself a little space going through there. We're also looking at 95 southbound. Road construction has the roadway reduced to one lane. 95 southbound between exit 130 and 126. Traffic is brought to you by Window Nation. Right now, get 50% off all window styles at windownation.com. I'm John Mons, back with another check of traffic in about 10 minutes.
8: It's been a gorgeous day, and we've got a beautiful evening here. Partly cloudy skies expected. Temperatures between 67 and 76 degrees. Again, very comfortable. Then we get into the overnight as clouds increase. There'll be some rain developing with the next weather maker after about 2 a.m. Temperatures by morning will be around 60 to 70 degrees. And we'll stay on the cooler side for Saturday, but you'll notice the humidity tracking right back up. You'll also notice the rain. Scattered showers Saturday, even some thunderstorms for the afternoon and evening. Could be looking at some pockets with heavy rain, some downpours. So not quite the washout, but getting closer to it.
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7: It's Saturday morning, August 22nd. Finally, we made it to the weekend. I'm Dean Lane. Coming up this morning on WTOP, Supreme Court Chief Justice John Roberts says construction of President Trump's White House ballroom project can move forward for now. New information this morning on the house explosion locally in Annapolis that left one person dead.
9: Big fixes at Montgomery County school buildings come with a $3 billion price tag. I'm Kate Ryan.
22: Pennsylvania Avenue is pretty bumpy, which is kind of neat.
23: That's because we're going over 140 miles per hour. I'm Jimmy Alexander.
7: D.C. police established new curfew zones this weekend to help prevent those teen takeovers. They have gains across the board on Wall Street to wrap your business week. At the closing bell Friday, the Dow was up 517 points. Good morning. Welcome in for the ride. 12 midnight on WTOP.
24: From ABC News, I'm Dave Packer. Prime Minister Mark Carney announcing that Canada is suspending trade negotiations with the U.S., citing last-minute changes to U.S. proposed terms that he described as unfair and uneconomic. Carney said the U.S. intends to impose a 50% tariff on roughly $28 billion of Canadian goods, and Canada will match the tariffs dollar for dollar. The defense team for Lindsay Clancy rested on Friday. The Massachusetts mother's on trial after admitting to killing her three children in 2023. ABC's Peter Haralambos.
26: Their last witness, a renowned expert in postpartum psychosis, he was arguably the star witness in the trial of Andrea Yates, and he described that Lindsay Clancy was, quote, frankly psychotic, that she was, quote, like a puppet with someone else pulling the strings, and basically said that in the moment of the killings, she really had no control of herself, no way to distinguish between right and wrong.
24: In a one-page, two-sentence order, Supreme Court Justice John Roberts says construction of President Trump's ballroom can move forward, for now, at the White House. Appeals court had blocked the construction because the project did not have congressional approval.
27: The Chief Justice of the United States putting a stay in place, preventing a preliminary injunction that would have taken effect today from going into effect. It means that construction on the ballroom can continue, and not just the security-related portions, but all of the project.
24: ABC Stephen Portnoy. Newly elected California Congresswoman Aisha Wahib secured victory in a special election against Melissa Hernandez to serve the rest of former Congressman Eric Swalwell's House term, which ends in January. The Democrat is the first Afghan-American to serve in Congress.
28: Our story is what the American dream is to so many, that you can come from, you know, refugee parents and be raised in foster care to Congress. And that's the only thing that really makes the American dream better than anywhere else.
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7: WTOP at 12:02. It's Saturday morning. It's the weekend. Finally, August 22nd. Overcast. Might see a spotty shower towards daybreak. Low 60 to 70. Cloudy, stormy, more humid later Saturday, 75 to 78. We're 73 in Washington right now. Good morning to you. I'm Dean Lane. Topping the stories, we're following this midnight hour on WTOP. Court Chief Justice John Roberts, as we've been reporting this morning on WTOP, is now allowing the White House to continue construction on President Donald Trump's ballroom project for now. It means that construction on the ballroom can continue, and not just the security-related portions, but all of the project. Roberts signed a temporary order on Friday afternoon, allowing work to continue while the court considers an emergency appeal from the Trump administration. Lower courts had ordered a halt to the project, finding that it must have congressional approval. Roberts signed the order because he oversees appeals of Washington-based cases. Josh Gerstein, senior legal affairs reporter for Politico, has more this morning on how the courts came to decide these cases.
1: At a certain point, if you don't get the court to side with you in a timely way, you've sort of lost. And so here, I think the National Trust for Historic Preservation, the fact that the court has not sided with them yet, it's only been a week since the matter has been in front of the justices, but more of that building goes up every day. And in that sense, they've lost no matter what the outcome is. Sometimes sort of the default of what the court chooses not to do becomes the ultimate outcome of these cases.
7: The Trump administration has scored a series of victories in the high court's emergency docket, though the justices have ruled against some of the president's signature policies after fuller review, which is possible in this case. The Trump administration says 65% of the overall work has already been completed on the planned 90,000 square foot ballroom. Stay tuned. A Bowie man is facing serious charges this weekend after a shooting on Myrtle Avenue in the historic Bowie neighborhood happened on Thursday afternoon this week. 41-year-old Kimball Alton Hinton Jr. is charged with first and second degree attempted murder, assault, and other charges in the case. When Bowie police arrived, they say they found a woman at the time with a gunshot to her upper body. She was taken to a local hospital where she remains in critical condition this weekend. Police say a gun was recovered as well from the scene. Hinton is being held this morning without bond. WTOP at 12:05. Plumbing, roof leaks, wonky HVAC. Montgomery County School System puts the cost of dealing with its maintenance backlog at $3 billion.
9: Well, Montgomery County Public School officials celebrate the opening of two brand new elementary schools ahead of the start of classes Tuesday. They also told the Board of Education they face a $3 billion maintenance backlog. And even if they cleared that today,
2: we need approximately $560 million annually in capital funds to address just regular annual maintenance replacements.
9: That's Andrea Swiatoka, acting chief of district operations for the school system, who compares what they need versus what they got in the 2027 capital budget.
2: $122.6 million.
9: Superintendent Thomas Taylor said part of the solution looking ahead, public-private partnerships.
10: Just to get us from point A to point B, really.
9: Kate Ryan, WTOP News.
7: WTOP News time, now 12:06. The Big Freedom 250 Indy car race is here this weekend in the district. More than 100,000 people are expected to come and watch it. We have been telling you, of course, here actually warning you about all the streets that are closed already for the race. The big race happens on Sunday, but on Saturday, it's two IROC heat races, which include legendary drivers. WTOP's Jimmy Alexander hopped into one of the Indy cars and got a checkout of the course while riding alongside a driver who went 140 miles an hour.
22: Pennsylvania Avenue is pretty bumpy, which is kind of neat to go down through there, those kind of speeds.
11: Ken Morris is Senior Vice President of Product Programs, Safety Integration, and Motorsports at General Motors, and he drove us around the track in a red Corvette Z06.
22: So it's 670 horsepower. It's like the athlete of the Corvette family.
11: What is it like for you driving around here watching D.C. at this speed?
22: Be able to have a track in the middle of it is fantastic. It really is incredible.
13: I learned the other day that this is the longest street track for Indy.
11: In her third term as D.C.'s mayor, Muriel Bowser doesn't get a chance to get behind the wheel often, but she did get a preview of the 1.7-mile course that goes around the National Mall.
13: Well, I didn't drive. Let me be clear. I'm not driving any race cars. I am a great driver, but I'm not driving any race cars.
11: From the National Mall, Jimmy Alexander, WTOP News.
7: Better you than me. Special teen curfew zones are coming back in effect, we understand, this weekend in parts of the district. Heads up, one is in the Brightwood Emery Heights area. The second said to be along U Street, that is, near the Banneker Recording Center. Both are in Northwest. The special curfews are in effect on Saturday from 8 p.m. until midnight tonight. Now, police have been using the special curfews time to time as a way to try to cut down on the so-called teen takeovers. More information can be found at our website, WTOP.com. 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
7: Traffic and weather on the 8th. The weekend's here. Good Saturday morning to John Mons in the WTOP Traffic Center.
30: Thanks a lot, Dean. Down in Fredericksburg, 95 southbound, we are looking at road construction. The roadway is reduced to one lane. The good news is everybody's moving to the left and getting by with no issue. On the 270 northbound, a couple of incidents. One just past exit 4A. Looks like maybe it's not blocking any lanes, but be aware of that. Also northbound at exit 11. Collision there as well. 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I'm John Mons, back with another check of traffic in about 10 minutes.
7: Monica's got a look at that weekend forecast for us.
8: Well, on this Saturday, we've got cooler than average temperatures, and we're going to have clouds and rain throughout the day. Some scattered showers, some isolated thunderstorms, and pockets of moderate to heavy rain at times, especially late today. Temperatures this morning running between 60 and 70 degrees. We've got 75 to 78 for your afternoon. Again, mainly cloudy, wet, and humid. 7 News Chief Meteorologist Ronica Johnson in the First Alert Weather Center.
7: We're at 67 Rockville, 68 Ashburn, 70 straight up Fort Washington, midnight hour, Saturday morning, August 22nd. 73 degrees outside the WTLP studios, with traffic and weather brought to you this midnight hour on Saturday by Long Fence. 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And on WTOP, of course, we bring you money news at 10 and 40. Here's John.
0: The Marriott Hotel at Dulles Airport is sticking around at least several more years. Fairfax Now is reporting the Metropolitan Washington Airports Authority has extended the hotel's lease through 2029. The hotel has been around since the 1960s. Forbright Bank is selling its local branches along with $750 million in deposits to Trustar Bank of McLean. Forbright, based in Chevy Chase, wants to become a national digital bank. And layoffs at Starbucks. The coffee house chain is cutting more than 200 workers as it continues to streamline operations. The Wall Street Journal says half the cuts are coming in the technology department. On Friday, the Dow up 517 points, a 1% rise there. The S&P added 33. The NASDAQ advanced 113 points. John Werdock, WTOP News.
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7: 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Good Saturday morning. 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
7: 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Good Saturday morning, August 22nd. Thanks for kicking the weekend off with us. 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Welcome.
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7: The nation's high court, the Supreme Court, Chief Justice John Roberts in the news, allowing the White House now to continue construction on President Donald Trump's ballroom project for now. Under this temporary order, we understand from Justice John Roberts, the work will go on while the Supreme Court considers President Trump's emergency appeal of a lower court decision in the case. Lower courts had ordered, you may remember, a halt in the project, finding that it must have first congressional approval. For more now, we turn to Josh Gerstein, Saturday morning, senior legal affairs reporter for Politico, joining WTOP to explain the judge's order here.
1: At bottom, what this has to do with is that the Chief Justice, actually, it's not his role as Chief Justice, but his role as what's called the Circuit Justice, who oversees the D.C. Circuit and the D.C. courts and emergency matters coming out of those courts. And so about 2 weeks ago, we had the D.C. Circuit rule that this project had to stop, but they gave President Trump 2 weeks to try to obtain relief from the Supreme Court if he was able to do so. The president, through the Justice Department, went to the Supreme Court a week ago and said, I want an emergency order lifting this lower court ruling, and I need it by today, essentially. I think a lot of us thought we would get an order from the court as a whole today on whether to grant Trump's request or whether to deny it. Instead, we got an order solely from Chief Justice Roberts today, basically freezing that D.C. Circuit ruling, essentially allowing President Trump to go forward with the project for now until the Supreme Court makes a sort of a final ruling on his emergency appeal.
3: So we had lawyers for the National Trust for Historic Preservation accusing the White House of trying to outrun the courts by speeding up the construction. The White House claims the ballroom's about 65% complete. As you know, covering the Supreme Court, it's not like the justices move all that quickly. Could this ballroom be completed before the full court issues a ruling?
1: I mean, I doubt everything can be completed, Sean, but this, you know, the shell could probably be done of the construction and they could be moving to the interior, I think, before the Supreme Court acts on this. I mean, already we're in a position where people that go and look at the site can see that the sort of main beams of this structure have gone up already. And we're really in a position where if the courts were to really say that Trump didn't have the authority to do it, it might be necessary for him to actually tear down part of the building, which doesn't seem likely to happen. And so it does seem to me that Trump has succeeded in sort of outrunning the courts. And I think Roberts's, you know, one page ruling, even though it's just from him, is probably a signal that the rest of the court is going to side with President Trump on this issue. It's not a guarantee of that, but it does let this project keep going. And if they were going to stop it, you would think they would move to stop it quickly.
15: Josh, does it also speak anything, and maybe it doesn't at all, but to any of the other appeals that President Trump has before the high court?
1: Well, you know, it does in the sense that at a certain point, if you don't get the court to side with you in a timely way, you've sort of lost. And so here, I think the National Trust for Historic Preservation, the fact that the court has not sided with them yet, it's only been a week since the matter's been in front of the justices, but more of that building goes up every day. And in that sense, they've lost no matter what the outcome is. We have another emergency matter pending at the Supreme Court having to do with Trump's order on mail-in ballots that we're expecting action on soon. And there the shoe is on the other foot. You know, Trump is trying to revive his order and the court has not come to his rescue on that yet. We're more than 3 weeks into that being pending at the Supreme Court, and those midterm elections, they're really not a couple months away. They're really underway right now with a lot of states already mailing out absentee and mail-in ballots. And it's exceedingly hard to think that the Supreme Court would upend that right now in the coming weeks with that election underway. So sometimes sort of the default of what the court chooses not to do becomes the ultimate outcome of these cases.
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7: Traffic and weather on WTOP.
16: VDOT crews picking up the last of the construction barrels northbound on I-95 as you head north of the Fairfax County Parkway in Newington on the way up towards Springfield. Stay over to the left. You should be able to get by without too much difficulty. Looks like they've wrapped up.
8: Well, on this Saturday, we've got cooler than average temperatures, and we're going to have clouds and rain throughout the day. Some scattered showers, some isolated thunderstorms, and pockets of moderate to heavy rain at times, especially late today. Temperatures this morning running between 60 and 70 degrees. We've got 75 to 78 for your afternoon. Again, mainly cloudy, wet, and humid. 7 News Chief Meteorologist Veronica Johnson in the First Alert Weather Center.
7: 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Weather time now on WTOP is 1219 and coming right up this half hour for you.
17: 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Some Fairfax County students are. I'm Heather Gustafson.
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0: for the next 90 days. However, conservative rural state Republicans are already criticizing the plan, fearing it will harm American ranchers. Senator Tim Sheehy, a Trump ally, warns it could make it harder for ranchers to rebuild herds, posting on social media that the president's heart is in the right place, but says that importing beef will harm ranching families who feed the nation. I'm Lisa Dwyer.
1: U.S. military has confirmed this weekend, two employees with the Army Corps of Engineers are among the eight people dead in that small plane crash near a remote radar site in western Alaska. ABC's Trevor Ault has the latest for us Saturday morning.
2: The Army Corps of Engineers had chartered that plane from Security Aviation, headed to Cape Newenham Long Range Radar Site Airport, 450 miles west of Anchorage. Officials say around noon Thursday, the aircraft missed its initial approach and crashed on the second landing attempt.
3: The wreckage is in an area of steep mountainous terrain, a ways from the airport. This is going to be a helicopter recovery.
2: It was in the midst of foggy conditions so poor, responders say they initially struggled to locate the wreckage.
1: The explosion here at home that killed an elderly woman in Annapolis this week was accidental. That is according this morning to a preliminary investigation in the case by the Anne Arundel County Fire Arson and Explosives Unit. It worked with state and federal partners, we're told, to reach the conclusion that they have. The investigation has also determined that the propane company that responded to the residents earlier that day did not cause or contribute to the blast. The explosion happened in the 1100 block of Green Holly Drive in Annapolis Wednesday midweek. Fire crews found two people at the scene. A 76-year-old woman was found inside in cardiac arrest and died at the scene, we're told. The homeowner, a man who was found inside suffering from some significant burns, they say, quote unquote, and was airlifted to a burn center. No word yet on his condition as of late. A 17-year-old is under arrest and facing charges this morning for stabbing in Frederick. It happened Thursday in a parking lot in the 7200 block of Bank Court in Frederick. Frederick County Sheriff's Office in this case has arrested 17-year-old Darwin Orlando Martinez Serrano of Hyattsville. Police have said that he stabbed a man during an argument and is now facing charges of first-degree assault, second-degree assault, and reckless endangerment. The preliminary investigation on the table revealed that the victim and suspect apparently worked together. Martinez Serrano is being charged as an adult in the case. With the first day of school just days away, in case you didn't know that yet, some Fairfax County students have been getting ready for a big, big responsibility, helping their classmates stay safe. WTOP's Heather Gustafson was at the Fairfax County Bus Depot for this year's Public School Safety Patrol program.
4: What we learned is that we can overcome our fears.
5: It was no ordinary day of camp for students at Sangster Elementary.
6: One of the big things is how to evacuate a bus.
5: John McCracken, a senior transportation officer with FCPS, helped fifth and sixth graders prepare if there is ever an emergency inside a yellow school bus.
6: If the driver will become incapacitated, they know how to pull the brake, they know where the fire extinguisher is, they know where the first aid kit is.
5: And also how to get out of a bus that's overheating or has turned on its side.
4: Every single one of you got out of this bus, so you should be very proud of yourself. So thank you so much. Give yourself a big round of applause.
5: In Fairfax County, Heather Gustafson, WTOP News.
1: The Anacostia River's health is improving as we roll towards the weekend, but is it clean enough to take a dip? An annual report on the actual river itself has been tracking the river's water and quality, in and out, good and bad. 2014 is when it started, and it's getting closer now in time frames that they're doing this. More on that from WTOP's Liz Anderson.
7: When we first published our first report, the river got a failing grade.
8: That's Christopher E. Williams with the Anacostia Watershed Society. According to this year's State of the River report card, the Anacostia now has a C-minus grade.
7: It's a cause for celebration for us that not only is the river no longer failing, but it's actually starting to move up the grade scale. No one would imagine swimming in the river 30 years ago. Now, swimming in the river is coming into view. We're getting to the point where we may actually be able to swim in the river in a few years.
8: Liz Anderson, WTOP News.
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9: Nationals kick off their series with a walk-off loss to the Marlins. Nats did tie it up at 2-2 in the top of the ninth. Dalen Lyles singled home the game-tying run, but then Clayton beat

0: couldn't close the door. Nats fall to the Marlins 3-2. They've dropped now three of their last four. Same two on Saturday from Miami. The Orioles were winners over Tampa Bay. Final count 5-3 at Camden Yards. So the Birds end a mini losing skid. WNBA. The Mystics fall at home to the Minnesota Lynx 94-84. Kiki Iriafin had 19 points, 13 rebounds, but not enough as the Mystics lose to the best team in the league by 10. Still no word on whether Jaden Daniels will play a quarterback on Saturday for the Commanders when they visit Detroit. Preseason game number 2, kickoff just after high noon. The Lions will not play their starting quarterback in Jared Goff. In tennis, big win for Francis Tiafoe of Hyattsville, advances to the Cincinnati semifinals, beating Lorenzo Musetti in straight sets. As now Tiafoe will face fellow American Brandon Nakashima on the semis on Saturday. Men's world number 1 Jannik Sinner will not play in the U.S. Open coming up later in New York, citing a knee injury. Again, Nats fall 3-2 to kick off their series at the Miami Marlins. I'm Frank Hanrahan, WTOP Sports.
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1: And coming up on WTOP next half hour, right after traffic and weather for you.
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1: 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Thanks for taking the ride with us. 12:28, the time on WTOP. And a good Saturday morning to John Mons in the WTOP Traffic Center.
6: Well, thank you, Dean. Over in Maryland, we have two accidents on the 270, both northbound. The first you're going to run into is Montrose Road, exit 4. The right lane's blocked there. And then a little farther north, exit 11, Quince Orchard Road, Montgomery Village Avenue. An accident there has the two right lanes blocked. We also have road construction in Virginia, southbound 95, right around exit 30, all the way to exit 126. Roadway reduced to one lane. Traffic's getting by without an issue. That's your latest traffic. I'm John Mons, back with another look in about 10 minutes.
1: And Veronica's got a look at that weekend forecast for us now.
3: What weather expected this morning with temperatures between 60 and 70 degrees. That rain will continue throughout your Saturday, on and off showers, even some thunderstorms. Not expecting any damaging winds, but could have some pockets of heavier rain that may lead to some isolated flash flooding. 75 to 78 degrees. Plan also for your Saturday night out for some wet roads. I'm 7 News Chief Meteorologist Veronica Johnson in the First Alert Weather Center.
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1: It's Saturday morning, August 22nd, 2026. We do indeed thank you for taking us along for the midnight hour ride. Glad you're in. Welcome. I'm Dean Lane. Juan Herrera is our producer. Among our top stories, we begin the ride this half hour with President Donald Trump expressing his gratitude this weekend to the Supreme Court for allowing the White House to continue construction for now on his $400 million White House ballroom project. Chief Justice John Roberts signing a temporary order doing so Friday, letting work continue as the court considers an emergency appeal from Mr. Trump's Republican administration. CBS News Justice Department reporter Jake Rosen joining WTLP this morning with a look ahead at the issues likely at play here while the full court takes up the case.
11: Part of what they're going to have to consider on the merits in this case when they eventually do decide is whether the group that's suing has the proper legal standing to bring the case. In both lower court and appellate court in D.C., the judges that have considered this case have said that there was proper standing because the National Trust for Historic Preservation would be damaged by any kind of destruction to the property. But in classic Trump administration fashion, the East Wing was already demolished, and both the lower court and appellate court have let the construction continue. And now that the Supreme Court is going to do that, we're looking at a ballroom that's already over halfway complete, according to the White House in court filings.
1: Speaking Friday in South Carolina, President Trump thanked the court and Roberts and called the court's action a good thing. WTOP News time now, 12:32. President Trump's tariffs on Canadian imports are going into effect. After all, we are finding out this weekend, talks between the two nations collapsed on Friday with no new trade deal in place. The president's new import taxes are expected to hit about 5% of the overall what Canada actually ships to the U.S. every single year, including products ranging from hockey sticks and electronics to plastics and building materials. The tariffs were initially supposed to kick in at 12:01 a.m. Eastern Time on Wednesday this week. President Trump extended the deadline for 3 days to allow talks to continue, but no deal apparently was reached. And Canadian Prime Minister Mark Carney, for his part, says Canada will match the U.S. tariffs dollar for dollar, escalating the trade conflict. WTOP at 12:33, Iran is promising a devastating response now after the Trump administration actually pledged what it called the toughest financial penalties in history aimed at toppling Iran's leadership.
12: United States intends to tighten its economic grip on Iran. In order to do that, the White House is calling on countries around the globe to cut off trade with Iran and stop providing them a lifeline, with Treasury Secretary Scott Bessent issuing this warning even to allies.
13: We are going to all of our allies, and this is going to be the greatest coordinated economic isolation in the history of the world. If you insist on doing business with them, then the U.S. Treasury and the U.S. government, they will put its full might and force toward enforcing against you.
12: The direct means of pressuring Iran through that U.S. naval blockade, stopping ships from going in or out of Iranian ports, that remains in effect. But the push is to try and get more countries on board with all of this. Though the Treasury Secretary says if the economic pressures work, there shouldn't be a need in the imminent future for a return to kinetic warfare. Meanwhile, Iran hitting back, their parliament speaker saying, "We will not allow individuals to come and trample on our dignity and honor and then leave. We are willing to sacrifice our wealth and possessions on this path, and we will stand firm to defend our dignity and honor." Separately, the Treasury Department has announced new sanctions on Hezbollah in Lebanon. An important element of all this, as these sanctions come down, the reclassification of Hezbollah from a terrorist organization to a proxy of Iran. This is just another lever that the Treasury Department is trying to pull in order to continue to pressure Iran going after their proxies around the region. In Doha, Robert Sherman, News Nation.
1: WTLP at 12:35. Out to the latest in the war in Ukraine, updating you this weekend. The war between Russia and Ukraine is being waged in the air, and Friday it was again Ukraine's turn to be the target. More on this latest attack now this morning on Saturday from WTOP National Security Correspondent J.J. Green at this hour.
14: Russia's intensifying war has produced another mass casualty attack. Drones struck a crowded shopping center in Kryvyi Rih, which is where President Volodymyr Zelensky is from, killing 15 people, injuring 130, including 23 children. Ukrainian officials say it was a double tap attack. That means the drones hit the mall. Then another struck roughly 30 minutes later as emergency crews were responding. Very deliberate. Additional Russian attacks in Mykolaiv and Kharkiv have pushed today's death toll across to 21. This attack follows this week's devastating Russian assault on Kyiv using ballistic cruise and hypersonic missiles, along with 168 drones. Ukraine says its increasingly serious shortage of Patriot interceptors is leaving cities vulnerable to Russia's ballistic missiles.
1: WTOP National Security Correspondent J.J. Green. It's 12:36 on WTOP. President Trump was in South Carolina Friday to help Republican Senate candidate Darlene Graham's campaign. She currently is filling the seat vacated, as you may remember, by the death of her brother, Lindsey Graham, recently, but wants a full term. She has Trump's endorsement to do that.
15: And we're going to elect Senator Darlene Graham to fight for South Carolina and to always put America first. She only knows how to put America first.
1: Graham urged people to vote for her in Tuesday's runoff election against Ralph Norman and take 10 friends with you. Federal government's lawsuit against TikTok has ended with a $400 million settlement on the table. The DOJ sued TikTok back in 2024, you may remember, claiming the company had violated federal children's privacy laws. In announcing the settlement this week, U.S. Associate Attorney General Stanley Woodward Jr. said this resolution secures a substantial recovery while reinforcing the protections at the same time the families expect and deserve. The settlement comes as social media companies in general face an avalanche of lawsuits over children's safety and privacy. Good Saturday morning, August 22nd. Thanks for taking the midnight hour ride with us. 12:37, an update on traffic and weather in just 1 minute right here on WTOP.
16: ABC News, I'm Dave Packer. 50% tariffs on Canadian goods in effect as trade talks collapse. Earlier this week, President Trump announced a pause on tariffs on Canadian goods.
17: So we, by the way, probably have a deal with Canada.
16: Not so fast. Friday night, late, Prime Minister Mark Carney announcing that Canada is suspending trade negotiations with the U.S., citing last-minute changes to U.S. proposed terms that he described as unfair and uneconomic. Amid growing American concerns about the cost of living, President Trump says he'll temporarily waive a tariff on imported beef for 90 days. Today, President Trump in South Carolina.
15: Well, we want to get the beef prices down, so we'll get them down a little bit. And that's what people want, that's what the voters want, and that's what I want.
16: That was on Friday. U.S. ranchers and some Republican lawmakers blasting the decision. An investigation underway after a small Cessna plane crashed near a remote military radar site in Alaska. All 8 people on board died. This is ABC News.
1: Good Saturday morning. It's the weekend, August 22nd. Thanks for taking the ride with us. Time now is 2:38. We check in once again in the midnight hour with John Mons with us in the WTOP Traffic Center.
6: Well, we still have the remnants of a couple of accidents on the 270 in Montgomery County. Northbound lanes right around exit 11, Montgomery Village Avenue exit. Accident has the two right lanes blocked there. At exit 4, Montrose Road, the accident has just the right lane blocked through there. Road construction still going on down by Fredericksburg. That's 95 southbound between exit 130 and exit 126. I'm John Mons, back with another check of traffic in about 10 minutes.
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3: a soggy Saturday in the making. We'll have waves of rain moving through. Probably our heaviest dose going to be Saturday late evening and Saturday night. So occasional showers for today, 60 to 70 degrees. Temperature starting out this morning with a high temperature range of 75 to 78 degrees for the afternoon. And again, it's going to be humid. By Sunday, less humid, partly sunny, and temperatures in the mid-80s. I'm 7 News Chief Meteorologist Veronica Johnson in the First Alert Weather Center.
1: We are at 68 degrees this check, Hyattsville, 67 Herndon, 74 Foggy Bottom, 72 outside the WTOP studios. 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
18: 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Forbright, based in Chevy Chase, plans to focus on becoming a national digital bank. Apple is cutting more than 200 jobs. Bloomberg says some of the cuts are hitting the team that oversees Siri, the digital assistant. Other cuts are happening on the team that works on the Vision Pro headset. On Wall Street Friday, the blue chips get the gold star. They ended the week with almost a 1% gain. The Dow Jones Industrial Average up 517 points. The S&P 500 climbed 33, and the NASDAQ advanced 113 points. John Werdock, WTOP News.
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20: 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Beltsville to Burke.
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1: Now to new developments Saturday morning in the trial of a woman who is using postpartum psychosis as a defense in her murder trial. Lindsay Clancy's defense team rested its case this week after calling one witness, a forensic psychiatrist, who said that she didn't know what she was doing when she killed her three young children. Now News Nation's Jessica Cartaglia has more on that.
22: On the stand this morning, forensic psychiatrist Dr. Philip Resnick, he is a very well-known expert who also testified in the Andrea Yates case. Prosecutors argue that Clancy's actions show planning and awareness and that she knew what she was doing was wrong. Dr. Resnick, however, said that Clancy was unable to conform her conduct to the requirements of the law because of her mental illness. Prosecutors are now calling rebuttal witnesses, beginning with another psychiatrist, Dr. Avram Mack.
1: Prosecutors in the case say Clancy planned the killings in advance and faked a suicide attempt afterward, directly contradicting the defense's argument of postpartum psychosis. Stay tuned. Controversial Justice Department official Ed Martin, who briefly served as interim U.S. attorney for D.C., is leaving his DOJ post. In a post on social media as we were rolling into the weekend, President Trump announced that Martin will, quote, leave to fight legal battles for the upcoming midterm election and experience as the presidential election of 2028. Mr. Trump pulled Martin's nomination as D.C. U.S. attorney because he says of bipartisan concerns about the lack of experience as a prosecutor and his support for Capitol riot defendants. Martin was a leader of Mr. Trump's Stop the Steal movement. He spoke at a rally in Washington on the eve of the January 6, 2021 assault on the Capitol and later served on the board of a nonprofit that raised money to support January 6 defendants as well as their families. D.C.'s Carter Barron Amphitheater is back open now for musical performances after a 10-year closure. WTOP's Annalisa Gale is in Rock Creek Park.
23: There's no better place to see a concert.
19: The Carter Barron Amphitheater is a historic site which was built back in 1950, and it was one of the first racially integrated outdoor performance venues in the U.S. Gary Russell recalls seeing popular bands here in the 1970s.
23: Like Temptations, the various groups that during that time. I've seen Isaac Hayes here. I mean, it's endless.
19: More than 1,200 people got tickets to Friday night's show to see the Silver Logan Sharp and Groovement All-Stars. Sharp says it means a lot to return here.
24: We owe it to the legacy of this, of the history of the performers that have been on this stage to bring it back and bring it back with dignity. You know what I mean? So I'm just happy that this is a start. It's not there yet. A lot of work to be done. But you got to start somewhere, and it's better than letting it sit here.
19: Annalisa Gale, WTOP News.
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25: Crashes, car fires, closures. If it's urgent, call the WTOP Traffic Center at 866-304-WTOP. What's happening when it's happening? WTOP Traffic Updates every 10 minutes.
1: It's Saturday, August 22nd. Thanks for taking the ride with us. Glad you're in. I'm Dean Lane. 12:45, the time on WTOP on your Saturday morning.
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1: The Washington Commanders will be in Detroit Saturday afternoon on the weekend for their second preseason game against the Lions. Usually exhibition game number two is when we get our best preseason look at the team overall. Coach Dan Quinn says that some starters are going to play, but who is the question? We turn now for some answers to WTOP Commanders beat reporter George Wallace with his preview Saturday.
0: The big question is going to be Jaden Daniels. Is he going to play? And, you know, with the offensive line being as banged up as it is, Bill Kroski Merritt said he wants to play. Rashad White, running back, is not going to play. Jeremy McNichol's not going to play. But last week we saw Henry and Catron Allen play at the running back position. Thought they did pretty well. Defensively, I would probably think you're going to see some of the starters, maybe the starting defense, at least for a drive or two. It sounded like that's the way they were leaning after the padded practice a couple days ago, which was, pretty good practice. But I think leaning towards most of the starters playing. For me, the biggest question mark is going to be, are you going to put Jaden out there with two of your five offensive linemen down? But that's, you got to play football. So, I'm leaning towards that group playing at least a couple of drives.
2: Well, just trying to protect him in the process,
0: yeah,
2: and make sure that he doesn't end up on the aisle.
0: Yeah. Because you got Marcus Mariota, who's out for the rest of the right. preseason. No guarantee he's going to be ready for week one. So if you put Jaden out there and then something happens, then all of a sudden, what are you doing? You're calling Sean or myself to go play quarterback.
2: Left me out of it?
0: Yeah.
2: Well, I don't get a chance either?
0: Wow. You're on the defensive side.
2: Oh, okay.
0: Yeah.
2: Thanks.
0: But that is the thing. So, but then again, the offensive line is a huge concern anyway. So, you've got, also keep in mind, they don't play the Eagles till September 14th. They've got 2 weeks off now after the third preseason game.
1: Mm-hmm.
0: So, a lot of different ways you can go. The good news is that you do have time, and a lot of these injuries are minor, but you don't want to, I don't know how much of a risk you want to take tomorrow, but I do think at some point they're going to play a little bit tomorrow.
1: Training camp did start pretty positively, but yep. You mentioned the injuries. Have they dampened things a bit? How concerned are they all about this?
0: Yeah, they are, Sean, for sure. I mean, that injury list keeps growing. I mean, and it was, a very positive start to camp, and it still has. I mean, Jaden Daniels has looked very sharp, adding Stephon Diggs. Terry McLaurin looks good. Defense is flying around. Sonny Styles, very positive, and some of the young guys. But yes, the biggest concern for me is Nick Allegretti, who's going to be playing center. He missed the first couple weeks, and he came back, had one practice, and then his calf tightened up again. So I bet they shut him down now until the opener. Laremy Tunsil already out, was protecting Jaden Daniels on the left side. Trey Amos, the cornerback, hasn't played in a while. Rashad White was back to practice, but he's not going to play this week. Teron Payne left practice the other day. Adafe Owe, Kalavon Chaisson. So a lot of soft tissue injuries. That's fine. You're going to get that in camp, but it is concerning because that list is very long now, and they've been at camp for about 3 weeks.
2: Who have you seen as a star coming out, do you think, this time around, just the couple training camps?
0: I think that Jaden is the big one for right now. And I think that, they've seen some of the younger guys. I think Sonny Styles has looked sharp on the defensive side for sure. And he would tell you last week he didn't have his best game in his first game, so he's anxious to get back out there, and everybody can't wait to see him as well. And even the couple of the running backs, like I said, Catron Allen has performed. I thought Henry played pretty well the other day. So some of the young guys are starting to emerge, but for me, this camp has been about the sharpness of Jaden Daniels and learning this new offense, and he seems to have picked it up with ease.
1: 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It's Saturday morning, August 22nd. Let's check the traffic scene with John Mons in the WTOP Traffic Center this morning.
4: All right, in Virginia, near Great Falls Crossing, that's going to be a Leesburg Pike eastbound at Springvale Road South. An accident there has the right center lane, the right lane, and the right shoulder all closed. Follow police direction to get through. In Maryland and Montgomery County, we got two accidents on the 270 northbound. One's going to be at exit 11. That one has the two right lanes blocked. The other at exit 4. with just a single right lane blocked through there. 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I'm John Mons, back with another check of traffic in about 10 minutes.
3: Cloud cover out there and some rain showers that will start developing as we get into the early morning hours. Rain likely today. It's a high chance that we're going to have rain, but not a complete washout. There'll be some intervals of dry areas. 60 to 70 degrees this morning and about 75 to 78 degrees for the afternoon as we track some rain and thunderstorms continuing into the evening. I'm 7 News Chief Meteorologist Veronica Johnson in the First Alert Weather Center.
1: And around the region right now, we are looking at 66 degrees Gaithersburg, 70 in Arlington. It's 69 Lanham, 72 outside the WTOP studios. And coming right up on WTOP this midnight hour,
5: one woman's effort to reinvigorate a local boys and girls club.
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8: the National Book Festival returns to the convention center tomorrow. I'm Steve Karish.
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20: here.
1: Let's try that again. Prince Harry and his wife Meghan have decided to return to the United Kingdom this week. They plan to relocate, we're told, after 6 years in California out west, where they settled after stepping back from their royal duties at the time. That was back in 2020 because of a rift in the royal family. It was last month that King Charles welcomed Harry, Meghan, and their two children to his private estate in Highgrove. Now, Julie Taddeo is a history professor and royal family expert at the University of Maryland on the biggest this morning hurdle the couple will likely fall into.
28: The biggest obstacle are the tabloids. They're already running stories framing this as a defeat for Harry and Meghan. They're determined to always present one princess, Kate, as the good one, Meghan as the evil one. And we can't deny that Meghan was subjected to a lot of vitriol, sexist and racist in the past. So I think Charles and Camilla can play a role in working with the tabloids so that they don't constantly go after this couple. But tabloids, they thrive on this. They thrive on divisiveness. So we're going to get a lot of that in the coming days and weeks. And so that's a lot to overcome.
1: Taddeo also adds this morning, Harry may be able to regain the public's affection in England. A comeback for a local boys and girls club to tell you about Saturday morning. WTOP's Alan Etter tells us it's been 6 years since the College Park Club was actually in any sort of action at all.
29: You know, all the neighboring towns have their boys and girls club, but we're an even bigger town, and ours isn't active.
5: And that's why College Park resident and parent Angela Gentile wanted to get the place back open to bring families affordable activities for their kids. They'll start in the fall with three divisions, under 6, under 8, and under 10, in the Prince George's Soccer Initiative League.
29: I think we're actually in good shape. It may at the beginning be a lot of my friends doing the volunteering that I'm sort of making them volunteer. Or they're doing it as a favor to me. But I think we are in good shape. It's been working. And I think a lot of that is the city has been very helpful. So
30: I'm really excited to be supporting one of our very own neighbors here.
5: City Council Member Jacob Hernandez.
30: I would say a successful youth organization isn't built by City Hall alone. It's built by neighbors, parents, coaches, and young people working together. Our role is to create the foundation.
5: Alan Etter, WTOP News.
1: Hey, this weekend, if it's the Grand Prix race events on the streets of the Capitol don't interest you at all, we got you covered. 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Convention Center. WTOP's Steve Karish this morning, Saturday, with a preview.
8: Just what can you expect at the National Book Festival?
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8: That's Clay Smith. 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
8: This year's speakers include Ann Patchett, Frank Miller, Douglas Brinkley, Kate McKinnon, and filmmaker Martin Scorsese. 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Steve Karish, WTOP News.
1: A new survey suggests this weekend Americans continue to drink less and less alcohol than ever before these days.
12: A July Gallup poll of U.S. adults 18 years old and older finding the share of Americans drinking alcohol remains at a record low, 54% for the second year in a row. The analytics firm calling this the lowest reading for the trend dating back to 1939. The survey suggests self-reported drinking fell over the previous 3 years from 62% in 2023 to 58% in 2024 and 54% in 2025 before holding steady this year. 13% of those polled admit they sometimes drink too much, which is also a record low. 17% noting they've opted for a non-alcoholic beverage over the last year, with more than half, 51%, saying they feel consuming one or two alcoholic drinks per day is bad for their health. Kristen Goodwin, Fox News.
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13: Nationals kick off their series with a tough 3-2 loss at the Miami Marlins. Nats took a 1-0 lead. Kaybert Ruiz with a solo homer. They're up 1-0 going into the eighth. The Marlins played a 2 to go up 2-1. The Nats did tie it up in the ninth. Dalen Lyle with an RBI single. But then the Marlins answered with a walk-off run to get the victory 3-2. So the Nationals fall to kick off that series. Same two on Saturday afternoon from Miami. In Baltimore, the O's were winners over Tampa Bay 5-3. WNBA Mystics lose to Minnesota 94-84. The Lynx improved to 31-7 on the season. Mystics now 21-15. In tennis, a big win for Francis Tiafoe, topping Lorenzo Musetti in the Cincinnati quarterfinals. So Tiafoe's into the semis to face fellow American Brandon Nakashima on Saturday. Now, this tournament's a big tune-up for the upcoming U.S. Open later on this month in New York. And men's world number one Jannik Sinner is not going to play in the tournament, citing a knee injury. Commanders and the Lions preseason game number two Saturday, high noon from Detroit. Lions won't play their starting quarterback in Jared Goff. We'll see if the Commanders start quarterback Jaden Daniels in what would be the obvious tune-up game for him. I'm Frank Hanrahan, WTOP Sports.
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1: It's Saturday morning, August 22nd, 12:58 the time. Traffic and weather on the 8th, John Mons in the WTOP Traffic Center.
4: Back to the 270. I don't know if these are two new accidents or they just have changed where they happened, but 270 North at exit 10 now on the main lanes has two right lanes blocked and the shoulder. And then we have the other accident that was on 4th. They're now saying that one is closer to exit 6. And there you have, this is going to be in the local lanes. The right shoulder and the right lane are closed as you make your way through there. Also, the accident in with three lanes blocked on eastbound Route 7 at Virginia 674. Three lanes are blocked through there. Follow police direction to get by. The WTOP Traffic Center is presented by Window Nation. 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I'm John Mons, back with another check of traffic in about 10 minutes.
1: Let's check that forecast now from Veronica this morning.
3: Tracking wet weather for your Saturday and more humid conditions. Also going to be on the cooler side. 60 to 70 degrees this morning, considering that our temperatures are typically in the upper 80s, where it'll be about 10 degrees cooler than average, running in the upper 70s. 7 News Chief Meteorologist Veronica Johnson in the First Alert Weather Center.
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1: It's Saturday morning, August 22nd. I'm Dean Lane. Coming up this morning, an arrest and a shooting in Bowie locally that left a woman in critical condition. New information locally on that house explosion Wednesday in Annapolis that left one dead.
16: A local school district has a $3 billion math problem, deferred maintenance. I'm Kate Ryan.
17: We want to have it next year and the year after that.
18: Mayor Bowser has the need for speed with the Grand Prix. I'm Jimmy Alexander.
1: It was a pretty good day on Wall Street Friday, wrapping your business week. Higher across the board at the closing bell, the Dow was up 517 points. Good morning. Welcome in for the ride. 1 o'clock on WTOP.
19: From ABC News, I'm Dave Patton. An investigation is now underway after a small Cessna plane crashed near a remote military radar site in Alaska. Officials say there are no survivors. NTSB Alaska Regional Chief Clint Johnson said the aircraft missed its initial approach amid foggy conditions Thursday around noon and crashed on the second landing attempt.
22: The pilots in this case were navigating solely by instruments. Weather conditions would not allow them to actually visually see the ground.
19: As reservoir levels sink lower in Lake Mead and Lake Powell, the Department of the Interior ordering steep cuts to the amount of Colorado River water that will be delivered to California, Nevada, and Arizona, the river facing years of drought. An honor bestowed, an honor taken away. Word that President Trump could possibly rename an aircraft carrier after himself, after he himself several years ago announced it would be named after Doris Miller, a Black World War II hero.
23: Sources telling ABC News Navy officials are now weighing removing Miller's name from the ship and instead considering naming it for President Trump.
24: It's like almost like a stab in the heart for me.
23: Miller's great niece said it would send a message to all Black service members.
24: To give it and then take it away, and it kind of make you wonder, like, are we good enough? Are we equal?
23: No U.S. Navy vessel has ever been named for a sitting president.
19: Amid growing American concerns about the cost of living, President Trump says he'll temporarily waive a tariff on imported beef for 90 days. Not going to work, says National Cattlemen's Beef Association head lobbyist Ethan Lane. He says ground beef imports doubled last year without lowering prices.
25: That was done in an effort to lower prices for consumers. And if you look at the marketplace, what we know is that didn't happen.
19: At least 55 people have fallen ill across 15 states in a salmonella and E. coli outbreak linked to alfalfa sprouts. You're listening to ABC News.
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1: 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It's Saturday morning. It is August 22nd, 2026. Overcast. Might see a spotty shower rolling towards daybreak. The low 60 to 70. Cloudy with stormy weather. Humid later today. 75 to 78. Kicking off your weekend for the high on Saturday. We're at 71 in Washington right now. Good morning to you. I'm Dean Lane. We do indeed thank you for taking us along for the 1 a.m. hour ride. We begin with the Chief Justice of the Supreme Court signing an order last night allowing President Donald Trump's White House ballroom project to continue for the time being. Under the temporary order from Justice John Roberts, the work can go on for now, while the Supreme Court considers the president's emergency appeal of the lower court decision in the case. Josh Gerstein, senior legal affairs reporter for Politico, says this morning the judge's order is a win for Trump.
0: It does seem to me that Trump has succeeded in sort of outrunning the courts. And I think Roberts is, you know, one page ruling, even though it's just from him, is probably a signal that the rest of the court is going to side with President Trump on this issue. It's not a guarantee of that, but it does let this project keep going. And if they were going to stop it, you would think they would move to stop it quickly.
1: The lower court sided with the National Historic Trust, ruling that the president needs congressional approval first to build the above-ground ballroom, but that construction of an underground security complex on the site could continue. That ruling was set to take effect on Friday. Robert signed the order this week because he oversees appeals of Washington-based cases. We'll keep you updated. Surely we'll get some on that one in the near future. WTOP at 105, a Bowie man is facing serious charges this morning after allegedly shooting his partner while she was holding her two-month-old baby while sitting on the edge of the bed. The shooting happened on Myrtle Avenue Thursday afternoon. 41-year-old Kimball Elton Hinton Jr. is charged with first and second degree attempted murder, assault, and other charges. Court documents say this all started in an argument about school supplies. Kimball is also the father of the couple's six children, all of which were home at the time of this shooting. One of them called 911, according to the court records of the case, saying, "My mother was shot by my father." A few minutes later, Hinton allegedly called police and said, "I shot her. The gun is in the mailbox." The woman was taken to a hospital where she remains this weekend in critical condition. Hinton is being held without bond. WTOP at 106. Montgomery County Public Schools officials are celebrating the opening of brand new schools. But WTOP's Kate Ryan reports a presentation at Thursday's school board meeting shows the system struggling to keep up with $3 billion in deferred maintenance.
16: Andrea Swiatoka is the acting chief of district operations for Montgomery County Schools.
5: We estimate right now that we have a $3 billion deferred maintenance backlog and growing every day.
16: That includes things like HVAC systems, plumbing, and roofs. She presented the school board with the challenge of maintaining 211 school buildings. The average age of those schools, 30 years. And the system has vacancies in maintenance staff. James Duffy is the maintenance operation manager for MCPS.
6: Wages is a huge disparity for us right now. As great as Montgomery County is with benefits, retirement, personal time off, the private sector is getting very competitive.
16: The biggest competitor, data centers. Kate Ryan, WTOP News.
1: 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Some positive news this Saturday morning about Anacostia River water quality. But is it good enough for, say, a swim or to cast a line? WTOP's Liz Anderson has been looking into this.
7: It's a first for the Anacostia River, a C- for water quality,
8: which is the best grade it's ever had, according to our relatively stringent grading system.
7: Christopher E. Williams is president and CEO of the Anacostia River Society, which has issued its State of the River report card since 2014. Williams tells WTOP,
8: "I sort of think of it like a troubled student.
7: When a failing student starts earning C grades,
8: you say two things. One, you say, that's fabulous.
7: But it doesn't stop there.
8: And the second thing you say is, now let's keep working and get it up to an A."
7: Along with water quality, the Society notes other improvements, including water clarity, chlorophyll A, fecal bacteria, and dissolved oxygen.
8: This is a lengthy process. You know, we're moving toward a river that is fishable and swimmable and that is a healthy river ecosystem.
7: Liz Anderson, WTOP News.
1: It's Saturday morning, August 22nd. Thanks for kicking it off the weekend with us here at WTOP this morning. Glad you're in.
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1: Traffic and weather on the 8th. Good morning, Saturday. John Munns in the WTOP Traffic Center.
4: All right, Dean, we cleared two northbound 270 accidents. Now what we have left over is a disabled vehicle. This is going to be the exit lane off the main lanes through the through lanes going to the local lanes. Right before exit 6, you're going to find that disabled vehicle. Still looking at the accident. Happens on Route 7 eastbound at Route 674 in Virginia. Three lanes are blocked. Police are directing you through the area. 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I'm John Mons, back in about 10 minutes with another look at traffic.
1: And Veronica's got a look, an early look for us at that weekend forecast, likely to need the umbrella today.
2: Well, on this Saturday, we've got cooler than average temperatures, and we're going to have clouds and rain throughout the day. Some scattered showers, some isolated thunderstorms, and pockets of moderate to heavy rain at times, especially late today. Temperatures this morning running between 60 and 70 degrees. We've got 75 to 78 for your afternoon. Again, mainly cloudy, wet, and humid. 7 News Chief Meteorologist Veronica Johnson in the First Alert Weather Center.
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1: I'm going to check your money news on... Over to John.
14: The Marriott Hotel at Dulles Airport is sticking around at least several more years. Fairfax Now is reporting the Metropolitan Washington Airports Authority has extended the hotel's lease through 2029. The hotel has been around since the 1960s. Forbright Bank is selling its local branches along with $750 million in deposits to Trustar Bank of McLean. Forbright, based in Chevy Chase, wants to become a national digital bank. And layoffs at Starbucks. The coffee house chain is cutting more than 200 workers as it continues to streamline operations. The Wall Street Journal says half the cuts are coming in the technology department. On Friday, the Dow up 517 points, a 1% rise there. The S&P added 33. The NASDAQ advanced 113 points. John Werdock, WTOP News.
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1: 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Thanks for kicking off the weekend with us. Welcome in. I'm Dean Lane. 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
1: The nation's high court, Supreme Court Justice Chief, let's try that again. The Supreme Court Chief Justice John Roberts is allowing the White House to continue construction on President Donald Trump's ballroom project for now. Under this temporary order from the Justice Department, Justice John Roberts, the work will go on while the Supreme Court considers President Trump's emergency appeal of a lower court decision in this case. Lower courts had ordered, you may remember, to halt the project altogether, finding that it must have first get congressional approval to be done at all. Now, the lower courts had ordered on that, CBS News Justice Department reporter Jake Rosen telling WTOP producer Juan Herrera about the Chief Justice's order and what it means in the end.
20: On Friday, the Supreme Court temporarily allowed construction on the White House ballroom to continue, freezing what now is two different court orders, both at the district level and appellate level in D.C., that would have stopped above ground work on the project. Below ground work, which President Trump has repeatedly called attention to, ranging from things like the presidential bunker and security enhancements to the White House complex and other things along those lines, has been allowed to continue the entire time. But what really has been challenged by the National Trust for Historic Preservation is the Trump administration's move to fund the ballroom with private donations, A, and B, to then flip that money into a fund that is typically used for White House maintenance, usually only gets a couple million dollars a year. There was no grand opinion on Friday afternoon. Chief Justice of the Supreme Court, Roberts, said that the Supreme Court is going to take a pause. They're going to stay this administratively and take more time to think through these issues in this. It gives them more time to do that and pauses the injunction, which would have expired at midnight on Friday night.
21: And was there any indication in the court today on how the justices might rule on this moving forward?
20: There wasn't, but given the Supreme Court's lean towards conservative bend, it's likely that part of what they're going to have to consider on the merits in this case when they eventually do decide is whether the group that's suing has the proper legal standing to bring the case. In both lower court and appellate court in D.C., the judges that have considered this case have said that there was proper standing because the National Trust for Historic Preservation would be damaged by any kind of destruction to the property. But in classic Trump administration fashion, the East Wing was already demolished, and both the lower court and appellate court have let the construction continue. And now that the Supreme Court is going to do that, we're looking at a ballroom that's already over halfway complete, according to the White House in court filings.
21: And what's the argument of those who brought forward this lawsuit?
20: What they allege is that by directing these groups and companies who have wanted to privately finance this ballroom, ranging from companies like Microsoft and Amazon to even some news outlets who have agreed to do this and other private donors, basically, in the words of one judge who considers it's a Rube Goldberg contraption, which allows the Trump administration to put the money into one fund, flip it into another, and then redirect it out of the National Park Service into a fund that's typically used a couple million dollars a year for typical White House enhancements. Think about repainting, fixing leaks, things along those lines. What the Trump administration has argued is that they are allowed to do that and to direct money into that fund, and the executive office of the president has power over doing that and that fund, and they're the ones overseeing this contraption. What the group that's bringing the lawsuit has argued is that only Congress can actually approve A, funds for a ballroom, not private donations, and B, only Congress can approve what any kind of demolition or renovation on White House grounds happens and how it happens. That hasn't happened yet. There really hasn't been any appetite in Congress to address or tackle this. So right now, it's been essentially fast-moving force in the White House's project meets blunt object, which are these court rulings that have slowed the construction to some degree. But also, we've seen in court filings, and as alleged by the National Trust, they're actually moving faster with this construction as it's been on appeal, hoping to potentially have it mostly done by the time there's any kind of ruling. What happened on Friday certainly gives the Trump administration more time to conclude this project, bring it to a close. It's unclear when they would rule, but likely not over the weekend.
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4: Updating you on the accident on Leesburg Pike over in Fairfax. This is going to be at Springville Road. Right now, you can expect delays due to a vehicle crash that has the center lane, the right lane, and right shoulder all closed. Just follow police direction to get through there. Disabled vehicle is going to be found on the right lane of the 270 in Maryland. This is going to be right before exit 6. So move to the left to get through. That's actually in the local lane, so stay in the main lanes. And you'll have no issues. Fuel your need for speed at the Smithsonian's Stephen F. Udvar-Hazy Center in Chantilly. 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I'm John Mons, back with another check of traffic in about 10 minutes.
2: Wet weather expected this morning with temperatures between 60 and 70 degrees. That rain will continue throughout your Saturday on and off showers, even some thunderstorms. Not expecting any damage.

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6: President Trump threatening a lawsuit over a report on National Guard deployment.
7: President Donald Trump is threatening to sue a left-leaning think tank unless it retracts a report that says his National Guard deployments to various cities did not reduce crime, as Trump has said. The letter gave the Washington, D.C.-based Center for American Progress until the end of business Friday to issue the retraction or face a $5 billion lawsuit. The center has declined. The nonprofit's president and chief executive says the lawsuit is a transparent attempt to silence the center. I'm Lisa Dwyer.
6: D.C. police are once again putting special teen curfew zones in place this weekend in an effort to prevent large gatherings, as we've told you, that are known as teen takeovers. The restricted areas are both in Northwest and include Brightwood, Embry Heights, and the U Street corridor near the Banneker Recreation Center. Now, the special curfews that are looked at here are in effect on Saturday from 8 p.m. tonight till midnight. That means anyone under 18 is prohibited from gathering with nine or more people in public spaces within those zones. The city's existing overnight curfew for minors still begins at 11 p.m. and runs until 6 the next morning. They're too young to drive to school themselves, but they're learning what to do if the person behind the wheel no longer can. Fairfax County Schools are training students ahead of the new school year to know what to do in case of a school bus emergency.
8: The emergency and the smoke filling the Fairfax County yellow school bus both were fake, but the responsibility was real for fifth grader Kevin.
9: Don't be scared and just try to focus on saving the people and yourself.
8: The Sangster Elementary School student put his training to the test, leading his classmates off a bus filling with water smoke meant to replicate an act of emergency, and then later out of a bus turned on its side.
10: These are students who have volunteered to do these duties.
8: John McCracken is with FCPS Transportation.
10: They're being exposed to some things, so if anything ever does go wrong, their minds have kind of already been there, and their bodies can just follow along with what they've learned.
8: In Fairfax County, Heather Gustafson, WTOP News.
6: Could this be the beginning of a royal resurgence for Prince Harry? Harry, Meghan, and their two kids, as we've been telling you on WTOP this weekend, are packing up, leaving out West California, the house there, and heading back to live full-time in England, we understand. They are said to be planning to live outside London. The Duke and Duchess of Sussex left the royal life, you may remember, after a rift with the family 6 years ago and made their way to the west coast of the U.S. Julie Taddeo is a history professor and royal family expert at the University of Maryland locally, joining WTOP with more on Meghan and Mary's decision. That would be Harry and Meghan's decision to move back.
11: We have to remember that what you say 6 years ago may not be true 6 years later. I think that in terms of their career trajectory, their Netflix deal is petering out. There is a report that she has some acting gig that may require her to be in Britain. But they're getting older. Their kids are getting older. And to me, it's not surprising that they would want their children to know their heritage. They may not have been working royals since 2020, but they're still royals. And we have to point out, they're not selling their California home, so they can always return to the States.
6: Julie Taddeo also adds this morning, Harry may be able to regain the public's affection in England. 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
1: Nationals kick off their series with a walk-off loss to the Marlins. Nats did tie it up at 2-2 in the top of the ninth. Dalen Lyle singled home the game-tying run, but then Clayton Beter couldn't close the door. Nats fall to the Marlins 3-2. They've dropped now three of their last four. Same two on Saturday from Miami. The Orioles were winners over Tampa Bay. Final count 5-3 at Camden Yards. So the Birds end a mini losing skid. WNBA, the Mystics fall at home to the Minnesota Lynx 94-84. Kiki Iriafin had 19 points, 13 rebounds, but not enough as the Mystics lose to the best team in the league by 10. Still no word on whether Jaden Daniels will play a quarterback on Saturday for the Commanders when they visit Detroit. Preseason game number 2, kickoff just after high noon. The Lions will not play their starting quarterback in Jared Goff. In tennis, big win for Francis Tiafoe of Hyattsville, advances to the Cincinnati semifinals, beating Lorenzo Musetti in straight sets. As now Tiafoe will face fellow American Brandon Nakashima on the semis on Saturday. Men's world number 1 Jannik Sinner will not play in the U.S. Open coming up later in New York, citing a knee injury. Again, Nats fall 3-2 to kick off their series at the Miami Marlins. I'm Frank Hanrahan, WTOP Sports.
0: All right, thanks, Frankie, as always. Coming up on WTOP, the Supreme Court Chief Justice allowing the White House to continue construction on President Trump's new ballroom. Will update you on the latest on that next half hour, right after traffic and weather. It's 127 on WTOP. Glad you're in.
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5: 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Beltsville to Burke.
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0: Traffic and weather on WTOP.
7: In Maryland, we're still looking at the disabled vehicle blocking the right lane and right shoulder. That's in the local lanes at exit 6 on the 270 northbound. In Virginia, the road construction continues southbound on 95, starting at exit 130, continuing to exit 126. Roadways down to one lane, but traffic is getting through. Low volumes helping that. And in Fairfax, we have three lanes blocked due to an accident. That's on Leesburg Pike at Route 674 in Virginia. Traffic is brought to you by Wolf Trap. Don't miss James Taylor and his all-star band live in concert at Wolf Trap, August 30th through September 2nd. Tickets for James Taylor are on sale now at wolftrap.org. I'm John Mons with another check of traffic on the way in about 10 minutes.
8: A soggy Saturday in the making. We'll have waves of rain moving through. Probably our heaviest dose going to be Saturday late evening and Saturday night. So occasional showers for today, 60 to 70 degrees. Temperature starting out this morning with a high temperature range of 75 to 78 degrees for the afternoon. And again, it's going to be humid. By Sunday, less humid, partly sunny, and temperatures in the mid-80s. I'm 7 News Chief Meteorologist Veronica Johnson in the First Alert Weather Center.
0: We're at 67 degrees Tyson, 68 Waldorf, 75 La Femme Plaza, 71 and holding outside the WTOP studios.
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0: Good Saturday morning, finally. We made it to the weekend, August 22nd. Thanks for kicking the early part of it off with us this 1 a.m. hour. Glad you're in. Welcome. I'm Dean Lane. Juan Herrera is our producer. Among our top stories this half hour for you on WTOP. Developing story since late Friday night, the Supreme Court Chief Justice John Roberts is allowing the White House now to continue construction on President Donald Trump's ballroom project for now. Under the temporary order on the table from Justice John Roberts, we're told the work would go on while the Supreme Court considers President Trump's emergency appeal of a lower court decision. CBS News Justice Department reporter Jake Rosen telling WTOP Saturday morning the opponents in this case are in a race against time.
10: What the group that's bringing the lawsuit has argued is that only Congress can actually approve A, funds for a ballroom, not private donations, and B, only Congress can approve what any kind of demolition or renovation on White House grounds happens and how it happens. And that hasn't happened yet. There really hasn't been any appetite in Congress to address or tackle this. So right now, it's been essentially fast-moving force in the White House's project meets blunt object, which are these court rulings that have slowed the construction to some degree. They're actually moving faster with this construction as it's been on appeal, hoping to potentially have it mostly done by the time there's any kind of ruling. It's unclear when they would rule, but likely not over the weekend.
0: Lower courts had ordered a halt to the project, you may remember, siding with plaintiffs that it must have congressional approval. Speaking Friday in South Carolina, President Trump thanked the court and Roberts both and called the court's action a good thing. WTOP at 133. President Trump on another front was in South Carolina to campaign for Republican Senate candidate Darlene Graham. News Nation's Joe Khalil this morning, says it'll be a tough challenge for Graham.
11: President Trump acknowledged a couple of things. He said, Darlene is running in part because I asked her to run. He said that. He also talked about how, you know, when he is not on the ballot, Republican voters, MAGA voters, often are not showing up in the same numbers. That is factually true. And you talk to any Republican campaign staffer, organizer, they will tell you that is a real challenge.
0: Darlene Graham is currently filling the seat vacated by the death recently of her brother, Lindsey Graham, but wants a full-term shot at it. Tuesday's runoff in for election is against Ralph Norman. WTOP at 134. Dedicated professionals carrying out a vital mission. That is how the Alaskan Command Branch of the U.S. Air Force described the loss of two U.S. employees killed in a plane crash on Thursday. Six others were also on board at the time, and ABC's Alex Stone says no one survived.
12: We know it was two Army Corps of Engineer employees who are among the eight who were killed. The National Guard went out. They searched all night last night. And after several hours, they said there were no survivors. The charter company called Security Aviation, the military saying the eight on board, that they were on a vital mission in a demanding environment in a rough area. Read to you from Alaska Senator Lisa Murkowski saying, I've traveled extensively with Security Aviation throughout Alaska and have met many of their experienced pilots. Alaska is praying for those on board.
0: U.S. Navy may be considering renaming a new aircraft carrier after President Donald Trump. That vessel under consideration is one that had been named in honor of a highly respected Black World War II hero, Doris Dory Miller, went by Dory. More from ABC Chief Global Affairs correspondent Arthur Raddatz this morning.
13: We are also told by officials that Miller's Navy Cross may be upgraded to a Medal of Honor, something the family has always wanted. But we asked for an official response from the White House, the Pentagon, and the Navy about the possibility Miller's name would be swapped for President Trump's on the aircraft carrier. They had no comment.
0: Miller was a Navy cook aboard a battleship in Pearl Harbor back in 1941. When the Japanese attacked, he took to a deck gunner with no training and began firing back. He also carried injured sailors off the sinking ship. 2 years later, Miller was killed in action. WTOP News Time, now 1:36. Now to the war on Ukraine to update you this morning. Russia hit Ukraine hard this week, killing 21 with missiles and drones. But Ukraine, which is struggling with a shortage of Patriot missile interceptors, also struck a major blow against Russia as well. WTOP National Security Correspondent J.J. Green.
14: Ukraine is responding to Russia's attacks by dramatically expanding its own long-range strike campaign. Ukrainian drones have struck a massive Lukoil refinery in Perm, more than 1,000 miles away from Ukraine, and a Russian military airfield in the Volgograd region. Ukraine also says a separate drone attack damaged a Russian Su-34 fighter bomber at an airbase roughly 500 miles from the front. Russia says its air defenses intercepted 325 Ukrainian drones overnight across 15 regions in occupied Crimea, followed by more than 200 additional drones later today. Ukraine's strategy is becoming clearer. Instead of relying solely on scarce interceptors to shoot down Russian missiles and drones, Kyiv is increasingly trying to destroy the airfields, fuel, aircraft, and launch infrastructure supporting those attacks.
0: WTOP National Security Correspondent J.J. Green.
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17: ABC News, I'm Dave Backer. An investigation is now underway after a small Cessna plane crashed near a remote military radar site in Alaska. 8 on board, no survivors. NTSB Alaska Regional Chief Clint Johnson says the aircraft missed its initial approach amid foggy conditions Thursday around noon and crashed on the second landing attempt.
18: The pilots in this case were navigating solely by instruments. Weather conditions would not allow them to actually visually see the ground.
17: As reservoir levels sink lower in Lake Mead and Lake Powell, the Department of the Interior ordering steep cuts to the amount of Colorado River water that will be delivered to California, Nevada, and Arizona. Amid growing American concerns about the cost of living, President Trump says he'll temporarily waive a tariff on imported beef for 90 days. 9 hurt Friday night after a swing ride malfunction at Wilson County, Tennessee State Fair. Officials say most of the injuries involved legs and the hurt expected to recover. This is ABC News.
0: It's Saturday, August 22nd. Thanks for being in with us. At 1:38 in the morning, the time is on WTOP. Have the good weather on the 8th. John Mons is first in the WTOP Traffic Center this hour.
7: In Maryland on the 270 northbound, they're a little slow to clear that disabled vehicle. It still has, in the local lanes, the right lane and the right shoulder blocked. In Fairfax, we're looking at Leesburg Pike at Springvale Road. An accident there has the center lane, and the right shoulder closed. Road construction continues in Fredericksburg on 95 southbound. Low volume of traffic, even though it's down to one lane, has everybody getting through without much of a problem. I'm John Mond. Your next look at traffic's coming up in less than 10 minutes.
0: Now we take you over to the P.J. 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Here now, 7 News First Alert Chief Meteorologist Veronica Johnson with that weekend forecast that says that tomorrow, Sunday, likely will be the better day.
8: Cloud cover out there and some rain showers that will start developing as we get into the early morning hours. Rain likely today. It's a high chance that we're going to have rain, but not a complete washout. There'll be some intervals of dry areas. 60 to 70 degrees this morning and about 75 to 78 degrees for the afternoon as we track some rain and thunderstorms continuing into the evening. I'm 7 News Chief Meteorologist Veronica Johnson in the First Alert Weather Center.
0: Right now we are at 68 degrees, DuPont Circle, 63 Germantown, 70 Annandale, 71 outside the WTLP studios, where the time now is 1:40. And on WTLP, of course, we bring you money news at 10 and 40 each hour. Let's get an update now from John Warthog.
19: Back-to-school spending is expected to jump 15% this year and hit $147 billion. And artificial intelligence is playing a role. Mark Matthews, chief economist at the National Retail Federation, says shoppers are turning to AI to get organized and look for deals.
20: For some people, it's the first time sending kids off to college. So what do they need? Where should I buy it? What are the best prices? So a lot of assistance in that type of area.
19: For more on AI and shopping this year, head to WTOP.com and search Back to School. If you're looking to buy a home in Northern Virginia, you have more to choose from. The Northern Virginia Association of Realtors says the number of active listings jumped almost 20% last month. Stocks put one in the win column Friday, the Dow up 517 points, the S&P adding 33, the NASDAQ up 113 points. John Werdock, WTOP News.
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6: 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News happens here.
0: There's some positive news Friday morning about the Anacostia River water quality. But is it good enough to say take a swim or cast a line? WTOP's Liz Anderson's looking into it.
23: It's a first for the Anacostia River, a C- for water quality.
24: Which is the best grade it's ever had, according to our relatively stringent grading system.
23: Christopher E. Williams is president and CEO of the Anacostia River Society, which has issued its State of the River report card since 2014. Williams tells WTOP,
24: I sort of think of it like a troubled student.
23: When a failing student starts earning C grades,
24: you say two things. One, you say, that's fabulous.
23: But it doesn't stop there.
24: And the second thing you say is, now let's keep working, get it up to an A.
23: Along with water quality, the Society notes other improvements, including water clarity, chlorophyll A, fecal bacteria, and dissolved oxygen.
24: This is a lengthy process. You know, we're moving toward a river that is fishable and swimmable and that is a healthy river ecosystem.
23: Liz Anderson, WTOP News.
0: Now, while some students in our region are already back in the classroom these days, many kids are set to return to school next week. And if you are one who's looking to squeeze in one last fun outing before back to school kicks off, WTOP's Matt Koufax is here to help you, tells you about some furry friends at the National Zoo who can give you quite the vocal send-off, if you will.
25: This isn't a Friday the 13th movie. And there hasn't been an incident. It's simply the angelic call of the wild from some of the zoo's cutest furry friends.
26: I mean, Baby's Room is just really cute. So that's a big plus.
25: For those of you making one last trip to the National Zoo before the start of term, you can see either the bat-eared foxes or the fennec foxes. Two sets of animals that I recently visited who can truly brighten anyone's day.
27: Oh my gosh.
25: Zoo staff tell me these foxes can sometimes cry out during specific situations like danger, but can also make noises of affection during more menial social contact, even something as simple as family interactions.
26: She's probably going to go check on them right now. Which is...
27: That's the whole family.
25: Loud barks can serve as alarms, soft calls summon pups, and chattering or yapping happens during close social contact. On a certain level, this variant seemed very human to me and made these creatures even more endearing. Particularly the two new baby boys, Han and Solo, in the bat-eared fox enclosure. Okay, you got me. That wasn't a fox noise. Animal keeper Cindy Mayers joked that it's not the sound of the kids at recess, but they are a lot more like us than I probably ever realized before.
26: Hi. Every single day, they're gaining more and more confidence. We're seeing them just, like, blast through milestones.
25: In the district, Matt Koufax, WTOP News.
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6: Here's a news flash for you. 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
5: And it's all over the map. So that's where WTOP reporters are. Beltsville to Burke.
6: Got it covered.
5: Georgetown to Gaithersburg.
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0: WTOP at 4:46. Good morning to you. I'm Dean Lane. Thanks for taking the ride with us this morning. Welcome in.
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5: happens.
0: Could this be a royal resurgence for Prince Harry this weekend? A few days ago, word came out that Harry and Meghan and their two kids were packing up out west from their California house, headed back to live full-time in England. Since then, there's been no shortage of reaction, as you might imagine, from royal watchers in the UK and here in the US. You'll remember the Duke and Duchess of Sussex left the royal life after a rift with the family, that was 6 years ago, and made their way to the west coast of the U.S. Julie Taddeo is a history professor and royal family expert at the University of Maryland, joining us this morning to discuss more about Harry and Meghan and their decision.
2: I was taken by surprise, I have to say. The biggest news story was Prince George heading off to Eton. So this is a bigger story. But we have to remember that what you say 6 years ago may not be true 6 years later. I think that in terms of their career trajectory, their Netflix deal is petering out. There is a report that she has some acting gig that may require her to be in Britain. But they're getting older. Their kids are getting older. And to me, it's not surprising that they would want their children to know their heritage. They may not have been working royals since 2020, but they're still royals. And we have to point out, they're not selling their California home, so they can always return to the States.
3: Now, Harry had some time with his father, King Charles, last month after what seemed to be some pretty frosty relations. Do you think that particular visit might have had an impact on this decision to move back to the UK?
2: I'd like to believe that. I mean, Charles is 77. He has dealt with cancer, and we still don't know how serious that diagnosis was and may still be. He saw not just Harry, but Meghan and his two grandchildren. He saw them for the first time in person in 4 years. So I hope that that played a role in where they're going to reach across the aisle and try to repair the relationship so they won't, no one will have any regrets.
9: Julie, Harry and Meghan are said to be planning to live outside of London. Wondering how you think they'll be received by the people in Britain, because as Sean mentioned, it's still frosty here.
2: It's tricky. You know, Harry used to always be the more popular of the two brothers, and he was the Queen's favorite before all of this happened. I think that he's charming enough where maybe he can regain the public's affection, but you know, security issues aside, the biggest obstacle are the tabloids. They're already running stories framing this as a defeat for Harry and Meghan. They're determined to always present one princess, Kate, as the good one, Meghan as the evil one. And we can't deny that Meghan was subjected to a lot of vitriol, sexist and racist in the past. So I think Charles and Camilla can play a role in working with the tabloids so that they don't constantly go after this couple. But tabloids, they thrive on this. They thrive on divisiveness. Supposedly, William is furious. So an ex-butler says. So we're going to get a lot of that in the coming days and weeks. And so that's a lot to overcome.
0: On WTLP this early Saturday morning, that is Julie Taddeo, history professor and royal family expert at the University of Maryland. And a conversation there with Ann and Sean. 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
7: In Maryland, they're trying to get that disabled vehicle off the 270 northbound. It's in the local lanes, blocking the right lane and the right shoulder. I'll keep you updated on that. We still have the accident blocking three lanes on Leesburg Pike. That's at Springvale Road. Follow the police through there. They are there on site trying to get you through. Tomorrow's the Freedom 250. We've got road closures. We've got parking restrictions. We also have a full list of all those closings and restrictions waiting for you at WTOP.com. I'm John Mond. Your next traffic report's coming up in about 10 minutes.
8: Well, on this Saturday, we've got cooler than average temperatures, and we're going to have clouds and rain throughout the day. Some scattered showers, some isolated thunderstorms, and pockets of moderate to heavy rain at times, especially late today. Temperatures this morning running between 60 and 70 degrees. We've got 75 to 78 for your afternoon. Again, mainly cloudy, wet, and humid. 7 News Chief Meteorologist Ronica Johnson in the First Alert Weather Center.
0: Right now we're at 71 degrees in our nation's capital.
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0: Live bands are back at the beloved Carter Barron Amphitheater for the first time actually in a decade, 10 years. And it's happening this weekend. This morning, WTOP's Annalisa Gale with longtime residents singing about their favorite tunes.
31: Proceeds from the concerts at the Carter Barron Amphitheater this weekend will support the ongoing revitalization efforts, according to Dan Pushkar, executive director of the Rock Creek Conservancy.
32: For the past 4 years, we've been helping them reimagine what it could mean to bring Carter Barron back to life.
31: Which is music to longtime D.C. residents' ears like Gary Russell.
33: I'm so happy this could possibly come back. I don't know what to do.
31: More than 1,200 people got tickets to Friday night's show to see the Silver Logan Sharp and Groovement All-Stars, and Black Alley's show is sold out on Saturday. Sharp was happy to be part of what she calls a reunion.
34: And I've been here many times with Jean Carn, who is like my godmother, and, I performed with her for a million years, which then led me on my career. So I have been on this stage many a time, so has pretty much everybody in my band.
31: Annalisa Gale, WTOP News.
0: And after sitting empty for 6 years, the College Park Boys and Girls Club is getting a new lease on life this weekend with your soccer returning this fall, the youth soccer. WTOP's Alan Etter with a preview.
35: Local parent and College Park resident Angela Gentile says other towns' clubs are vibrant and there's no reason for their club to not be on the same level.
36: A lot of sports have become very expensive. And if there's no local club that's like a nonprofit, people can be paying a lot of money just for their five-year-old to play soccer.
35: The club is up and running now.
36: I'm asking people to sign up their kids, and at the same time I'm saying, and it needs to be run by volunteers. We need volunteer coaches. I need volunteer board members. I need help.
37: The Boys and Girls Club played a vital role in the community by providing the youth sports and leadership opportunities.
35: City Council member Jacob Hernandez is a big supporter, but says this needs to be a community initiative, with the city providing whatever resources it can. He says bringing the club back is an important step toward giving local kids and families a place of their own to gather, play, and connect. Alan Etter, WTOP News.
38: Reports show record levels of metamidine found in fentanyl. You may recognize metamidine from your vet bill, as it is commonly used to sedate large animals. You might assume this drug is being diverted from the office where pet lovers gather, but research shows most of the drug is mass-produced in illegal laboratories. Metamidine can slow the heart rate, drop blood pressure, and suppress breathing, increasing the risk of lethal overdose. Withdrawal is just as dangerous. It causes vomiting, rapid heart rate, and anxiety, all of which may warrant intensive care. Even more concerning, the drug cannot be reversed with the fentanyl overdose antidote Narcan, which means a higher chance of death. The CDC says to seek immediate medical attention if you see or witness suspected exposure to the drug. With this Med Minute, I'm Melissa Adon.
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1: Nationals kick off their series with a tough 3-2 loss at the Miami Marlins. Nats took a 1-0 lead. Keibert Ruiz with a solo homer. They're up 1-0 going into the eighth. The Marlins played a 2 to go up 2-1. The Nats did tie it up in the ninth. Dalen Lyle with an RBI single. But then the Marlins answered with a walk-off run to get the victory 3-2. So the Nationals fall to kick off that series. Same two on Saturday afternoon from Miami. In Baltimore, the O's were winners over Tampa Bay 5-3. WNBA Mystics lose to Minnesota 94-84. The Lynx improved to 31-7 on the season. Mystics now 21-15. In tennis, a big win for Francis Tiafoe, topping Lorenzo Musetti in the Cincinnati quarterfinals. So Tiafoe's into the semis to face fellow American Brandon Nakashima on Saturday. Now, this tournament's a big tune-up for the upcoming U.S. Open later on this month in New York. And men's world number one Jannik Sinner is not going to play in the tournament, citing a knee injury. Commanders and the Lions preseason game number two Saturday, high noon from Detroit. Lions won't play their starting quarterback in Jared Goff. We'll see if the Commanders start quarterback Jaden Daniels in what would be the obvious tune-up game for him. Frank Hanrahan, WTOP Sports.
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0: How about a button where you can actually hear me? WTOP at 158. Traffic and weather on the 8th. John Mons in the WTOP Traffic Center.
8: In Maryland, in Montgomery County, on the 270 northbound, on the local lanes, we have a disabled vehicle that's blocking the right lane of the local lanes and the right shoulder. But for some reason, in the main lanes, the through lanes, people are slowing down through there. Be aware of that. In Fredericksburg, southbound 95 between exit 130 and exit 126. Road construction has the road reduced to just one lane. Traffic is heavier, so people are getting through pretty much at speed, but there is a bit of a slowdown going through that construction site. Tomorrow's the opening day for Freedom 250. I say tomorrow, I should say this morning at 9 o'clock. Get all the details on closings and parking restrictions at WTOP.com. 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I'm John Mons with another check of traffic in about 10 minutes.
9: Wet weather expected this morning with temperatures between 60 and 70 degrees. That rain will continue throughout your Saturday, on and off showers, even some thunderstorms. Not expecting any damaging winds, but could have some pockets of heavier rain that may lead to some isolated flash flooding. 75 to 78 degrees. Plan also for your Saturday night out for some wet roads. I'm 7 News Chief Meteorologist Ronica Johnson in the First Alert Weather Center.
0: We're at 71 degrees at our nation's capital, where the time is 1:59.
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0: 1:70 morning, August 22nd. I'm Dean Lane.
10: Federal News Network.
0: 2 a.m. hour on TOP. Supreme Court Chief Justice says the construction of the president's White House ballroom project can move forward for now. New info on that house explosion in Annapolis that left one person dead.
11: Big fixes at Montgomery County school buildings come with a $3 billion price tag. I'm Kate Ryan.
0: Plus,
19: Pennsylvania Avenue is pretty bumpy, which is kind of neat.
21: That's because we're going over 140 miles per hour. I'm Jimmy Alexander.
0: Gains on Wall Street to wrap your business week at the closing bell. The Dow finished up 517 points. Good morning. Welcome in. 2 o'clock on WTOP.
22: From ABC News, I'm Dave Packer. Prime Minister Mark Carney announcing that Canada is suspending trade negotiations with the U.S., citing last-minute changes to U.S. proposed terms that he described as unfair and uneconomic.
10: Carney said the U.S. intends to impose a 50% tariff on roughly $28 billion of Canadian goods, and Canada will match the tariffs dollar for dollar. The defense team for Lindsay Clancy rested on Friday. The Massachusetts mother's on trial after admitting to killing her three children in 2023. ABC's Peter Haralambos.
12: Their last witness, a renowned expert in postpartum psychosis, he was arguably the star witness in the trial of Andrea Yates, and he described that Lindsay Clancy was, quote, frankly psychotic, that she was, quote, like a puppet with someone else pulling the strings, and basically said that in the moment of the killings, she really had no control of herself, no way to distinguish between right and wrong.
10: In a one-page, two-sentence order, Supreme Court Justice John Roberts says construction of President Trump's ballroom can move forward, for now, at the White House. Appeals court had blocked the construction because the project did not have congressional approval.
13: The Chief Justice of the United States putting a stay in place, preventing a preliminary injunction that would have taken effect today from going into effect. It means that construction on the ballroom can continue, and not just the security-related portions, but all of the project.
10: ABC Stephen Portnoy. Newly elected California Congresswoman Aisha Wahib secured victory in a special election against Melissa Hernandez to serve the rest of former Congressman Eric Swalwell's House term, which ends in January. The Democrat is the first Afghan American to serve in Congress.
14: Our story is what the American dream is to so many, that you can come from, you know, refugee parents and be raised in foster care to Congress. And that's the only thing that really makes the American dream better than anywhere else.
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10: Vice President J.D. Vance was in his hometown of Middletown, Ohio, Friday for a rally pushing the Trump administration's economic and immigration agenda. The vice president called on Ohio voters to re-elect Republicans and replace Democrats with the GOP in November's midterm elections.
18: The future of America, the future of the United States, the future of our homes and communities is going to be built right here in Middletown, Ohio.
10: An 18-year-old is facing charges in the murder of his girlfriend. His mother has also been charged. ABC's Aaron Katursky explains.
20: Royce Moser is charged with killing Caroline Heinz, who was starting her freshman year at Penn West California University near Pittsburgh. After she failed to return to her dorm, police said they found her body early Thursday morning in the back of her car. Investigators said Moser told them the two were talking when he got angry, then had a demon take over him and tell him to stab Caroline.
0: WTOP at 204. It's Saturday morning, August 22nd. We're looking at overcast conditions, maybe a spotty shower. Otherwise, 60 to 70 for the low, cloudy, stormy, humid later today, 75 to 78. Good morning to you. I'm Dean Lane. Topping the stories we're following for you this 2 a.m. hour on TOP Saturday morning. We begin the ride this half hour with an update on Supreme Court Chief Justice John Roberts allowing the White House now, at the last minute on Friday, to continue construction of President Donald Trump's ballroom project for now. It means that construction on the ballroom can continue, and not just the security-related portions, but all of the project. Now, Roberts signed a temporary order on Friday afternoon allowing work to continue while the court considers an emergency appeal in the case from the Trump administration. Lower courts had ordered, you may remember, a halt to the project, finding that it must have congressional approval before it could go forward. Robert signed the order because he oversees appeals of Washington-based cases. Now, Josh Gerstein, senior legal affairs reporter for Politico, has more on how the courts came to decide these kinds of cases.
1: At a certain point, if you don't get the court to side with you in a timely way, you've sort of lost. And so here, I think the National Trust for Historic Preservation, the fact that the court has not sided with them. At a certain point, if you don't get the court to side with you in a timely way, you've sort of lost. And so here, I think the National Trust for Historic Preservation, the fact that the court has not sided with them yet, it's only been a week since the matter's been in front of the justices, but more of that building goes up every day. And in that sense, they've lost no matter what the outcome is. Sometimes sort of the default of what the court chooses not to do becomes the ultimate outcome of these cases.
0: The Trump administration has scored a series of victories over the high court's emergency docket, though the justices have ruled against some of the president's signature policies from time to time after fuller review, which is possible here in this case. The Trump administration says that 65% of the work has already been completed on the planned 9,000-square-foot ballroom. A Bowie man is facing serious charges for a shooting on Myrtle Avenue, located in the historic Bowie neighborhood area. On Thursday afternoon is when it happened. 41-year-old Kimball Alton Hinton Jr. is charged this weekend with first and second degree attempted murder, assault, and other charges. When Bowie arrived, Bowie police, they say they found a woman on scene with a gunshot wound to her upper body. She was taken to the hospital where she remains in critical condition. Police say a gun was recovered at the scene. Hinton is being held this morning without bonds.
3: School day.
0: Plumbing, roof leaks, wonky HVAC. Montgomery County School Systems locally putting the cost of dealing with its maintenance backlog at $3 billion.
11: Well, Montgomery County public school officials celebrate the opening of two brand new elementary schools ahead of the start of classes Tuesday. They also told the Board of Education they face a $3 billion maintenance backlog. And even if they cleared that today,
15: we need approximately $560 million annually in capital funds to address just regular annual maintenance replacements.
11: That's Andrea Swiatoka, acting chief of district operations for the school system, who compares what they need versus what they got in the 2027 capital budget.
15: $122.6 million.
11: Superintendent Thomas Taylor said part of the solution looking ahead, public-private partnerships.
23: Just to get us from point A to point B, really.
11: Kate Ryan, WTOP News.
0: Good morning. Welcome into WTOP. Glad you're with us. 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
0: Time to get weather on the 8s. Good morning. On this Saturday morning to John Mons in the WTOP Traffic Center.
8: Well, yeah, good news. All of our accidents that were blocking lanes and our disabled vehicles that were blocking lanes, all that's been cleared out. So right now we're left with road construction 95 southbound. This is going to be south of Fredericksburg before you run into it. It's going to be between exit 130 and 126. The roadway is reduced to one lane. Traffic has picked up. It's a little bit heavier, but for the most part, getting through without slowing down that much. Traffic is brought to you by Fitzbuys Cars. 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Go to FitzbuysCars.com today. Your next traffic report's coming up in about 10 minutes.
0: Let's check that forecast as we roll into the weekend with Veronica this morning on WTOP.
9: A soggy Saturday in the making. We'll have waves of rain moving through. Probably our heaviest dose going to be Saturday late evening and Saturday night. So occasional showers for today, 60 to 70 degrees. Temperature starting out this morning with a high temperature range of 75 to 78 degrees for the afternoon. And again, it's going to be humid. By Sunday, less humid, partly sunny, and temperatures in the mid-80s. I'm 7 News Chief Meteorologist Veronica Johnson in the First Alert Weather Center.
0: Around the region right now, airport check temp-wise in the 2 a.m. hour, 73 degrees this morning, Reagan National, 69, BWI Marshall, 66 Dulles, 70 straight up and holding outside the WTOP studios. 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Where, of course, we bring you money news at 10 and 40. Here's John Wardoff.
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3: 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Forbright, based in Chevy Chase, plans to focus on becoming a national digital bank. Apple is cutting more than 200 jobs. Bloomberg says some of the cuts are hitting the team that oversees Siri, the digital assistant. Other cuts are happening on the team that works on the Vision Pro headset. On Wall Street Friday, the blue chips get the gold star. They ended the week with almost a 1% gain. The Dow Jones Industrial Average up 517 points. The S&P 500 climbed 33, and the NASDAQ advanced 113 points. John Werdock, WTOP News.
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4: Debate over National Guard troops in D.C. is heating up. The deployment tied to President Trump's crime initiative could stay in place through Inauguration Day 2029.
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0: The nation's high court, the Supreme Court, Chief Justice John Roberts in the news, allowing the White House now to continue construction on President Donald Trump's ballroom project for now. Under this temporary order, we understand from Justice John Roberts, the work will go on while the Supreme Court considers President Trump's emergency appeal of a lower court decision in the case. Lower courts had ordered, you may remember, a halt in the project, finding that it must have first congressional approval. For more now, we turn to Josh Gerstein Saturday morning, senior legal affairs reporter for Politico, joining WTOP to explain the judge's order here.
1: At bottom, what this has to do with is that the Chief Justice, actually, it's not his role as Chief Justice, but his role as what's called the Circuit Justice, who oversees the D.C. Circuit and the D.C. courts and emergency matters coming out of those courts. And so about 2 weeks ago, we had the D.C. Circuit rule that this project had to stop, but they gave President Trump 2 weeks to try to obtain relief from the Supreme Court if he was able to do so. The president, through the Justice Department, went to the Supreme Court a week ago and said, I want an emergency order lifting this lower court ruling, and I need it by today, essentially. I think a lot of us thought we would get an order from the court as a whole today on whether to grant Trump's request or whether to deny it. Instead, we got an order solely from Chief Justice Roberts today basically freezing that D.C. circuit ruling, essentially allowing President Trump to go forward with the project for now until the Supreme Court makes a sort of a final ruling on his emergency appeal.
10: So we had lawyers for the National Trust for Historic Preservation accusing the White House of trying to outrun the courts by speeding up the construction. The White House claims the ballroom's about 65% complete. As you know, covering the Supreme Court, it's not like the justices move all that quickly. Could this ballroom be completed before the full court issues a ruling?
1: I mean, I doubt everything can be completed, Sean, but this, you know, the shell could probably be done of the construction and they could be moving to the interior, I think, before the Supreme Court acts on this. I mean, already we're in a position where people that go and look at the site can see that the sort of main beams of this structure have gone up already. And we're really in a position where if the courts were to really say that Trump didn't have the authority to do it, it might be necessary for him to actually tear down part of the building, which doesn't seem likely to happen. And so it does seem to me that Trump has succeeded in sort of outrunning the courts. And I think Roberts is, you know, one page ruling, even though it's just from him, is probably a signal that the rest of the court is going to side with President Trump on this issue. It's not a guarantee of that, but it does let this project keep going. And if they were going to stop it, you would think they would move to stop it quickly.
12: Josh, does it also speak anything, and maybe it doesn't at all, but to any of the other appeals that President Trump has before the high court?
1: Well, you know, it does in the sense that at a certain point, if you don't get the court to side with you in a timely way, you've sort of lost. And so here, I think the National Trust for Historic Preservation, the fact that the court has not sided with them yet, it's only been a week since the matter's been in front of the justices, but more of that building goes up every day. And in that sense, they've lost no matter what the outcome is. We have another emergency matter pending at the Supreme Court having to do with Trump's order on mail-in ballots that we're expecting action on soon. And there the shoe is on the other foot. You know, Trump is trying to revive his order and the court has not come to his rescue on that yet. We're more than 3 weeks into that being pending at the Supreme Court, and those midterm elections, they're really not a couple months away. They're really underway right now with a lot of states already mailing out absentee and mail-in ballots, and it's exceedingly hard to think that the Supreme Court would upend that right now in the coming weeks with that election underway. So sometimes sort of the default of what the court chooses not to do becomes the ultimate outcome of these cases.
0: On WTOP early Saturday morning, Josh Gerstein, senior legal affairs reporter for Politico, in a conversation with Ann and Sean. 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
8: Checking around the DMV, you're going to find that most of our roads are event-free. Eastbound, westbound, 66, doing fine, Baltimore-Washington Parkway. Around the Beltway in Virginia and in Maryland, on the inner and outer loop, you have no issues. Right now, though, 95 southbound between exit 130 and exit 126, you're going to run into the road construction there. The roadway's reduced to one lane. Traffic has picked up a bit and is moving kind of slow, but there's no standstill traffic in the area. It's going to add just a couple of minutes on to your ride. I'm John Mons. Your next check of traffic is coming up in less than 10 minutes.
9: What weather expected this morning with temperatures between 60 and 70 degrees. That rain will continue throughout your Saturday, on and off showers, even some thunderstorms. Not expecting any damaging winds, but could have some pockets of heavier rain that may lead to some isolated flash flooding. 75 to 78 degrees. Plan also for your Saturday night out for some wet roads. I'm 7 News Chief Meteorologist Ronica Johnson in the First Alert Weather Center.
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0: The Trump administration announces a new plan this week to bring down those beef prices for us.
15: President Donald Trump has announced his administration will temporarily

0: U.S. military has confirmed this weekend two employees with the Army Corps of Engineers are among the eight people dead in that small plane crash near a remote radar site in western Alaska. ABC's Trevor Ault has the latest for us Saturday morning.
1: The Army Corps of Engineers had chartered that plane from Security Aviation, headed to Cape Newenham Long Range Radar Site Airport, 450 miles west of Anchorage. Officials say around noon Thursday, the aircraft missed its initial approach and crashed on the second landing attempt.
2: The wreckage is in an area of steep mountainous terrain, a ways from the airport. This is going to be a helicopter recovery.
1: It was in the midst of foggy conditions so poor, responders say they initially struggled to locate the wreckage.
0: The explosion here at home that killed an elderly woman in Annapolis this week was accidental. That is according this morning to a preliminary investigation in the case by the Anne Arundel County Fire Arson and Explosives Unit. It worked with state and federal partners, we're told, to reach the conclusion that they have. The investigation has also determined that the propane company that responded to the residents earlier that day did not cause or contribute to the blast. The explosion happened in the 1100 block of Green Holly Drive in Annapolis Wednesday midweek. Fire crews found two people at the scene. A 76-year-old woman was found inside in cardiac arrest and died at the scene, we're told. The homeowner, a man who was found inside suffering from some significant burns, they say, quote unquote, and was airlifted to a burn center. No word yet on his condition as of late. A 17-year-old is under arrest and facing charges this morning for stabbing in Frederick. It happened Thursday in a parking lot in the 7200 block of Bank Court in Frederick. Frederick County Sheriff's Office in this case has arrested 17-year-old Darwin Orlando Martinez Serrano of Hyattsville. Police have said that he stabbed a man during an argument and is now facing charges of first-degree assault, second-degree assault, and reckless endangerment. The preliminary investigation on the table revealed that the victim and suspect apparently worked together. Martinez Serrano is being charged as an adult in the case. With the first day of school just days away, in case you didn't know that yet, some Fairfax County students have been getting ready for a big, big responsibility, helping their classmates stay safe. WTOP's Heather Gustafson was at the Fairfax County Bus Depot for this year's Public School Safety Patrol program.
3: What we learned is that we can overcome our fears.
4: It was no ordinary day of camp for students at Sangster Elementary.
5: One of the big things is how to evacuate a bus.
4: John McCracken, a senior transportation officer with FCPS, helped fifth and sixth graders prepare if there is ever an emergency inside a yellow school bus.
5: If the driver will become incapacitated, they know how to pull the brake, they know where the fire extinguisher is, they know where the first aid kit is.
4: And also how to get out of a bus that's overheating or has turned on its side.
3: Every single one of you got out of this bus, so you should be very proud of yourself. So thank you so much. Give yourself a big round of applause.
4: In Fairfax County, Heather Gustafson, WTOP News.
0: The Anacostia River's health is improving as we roll towards the weekend, but is it clean enough to take a dip? An annual report on the actual river itself has been tracking the river's water and quality in and out, good and bad. 2014 is when it started, and it's getting closer now in time frames that they're doing this. More on that from WTOP's Liz Anderson.
6: When we first published our first report, the river got a failing grade.
7: That's Christopher E. Williams with the Anacostia Watershed Society. According to this year's State of the River report card, the Anacostia now has a C-minus grade.
6: It's a cause for celebration for us that not only is the river no longer failing, but it's actually starting to move up the grade scale. No one would imagine swimming in the river 30 years ago. Now, swimming in the river is coming into view. We're getting to the point where we may actually be able to swim in the river in a few years.
7: Liz Anderson, WTOP News.
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8: Nationals kick off their series with a walk-off loss to the Marlins. Nats did tie it up at 2-2 in the top of the ninth. Daylen Lyles singled home the game-tying run, but then Clayton Beter couldn't close the door. Nats fall to the Marlins 3-2. They've dropped now three of their last four. Same two on Saturday from Miami. The Orioles were winners over Tampa Bay. Final count 5-3 at Camden Yards. So the Birds end a mini losing skid. WNBA, the Mystics fall at home to the Minnesota Lynx 94-84. Kiki Iriafin had 19 points.

0: 13 rebounds, but not enough as the Mystics lose to the best team in the league by 10. Still no word on whether Jaden Daniels will play a quarterback on Saturday for the Commanders when they visit Detroit. Preseason game number 2, kickoff just after high noon. The Lions will not play their starting quarterback in Jared Goff. In tennis, big win for Francis Tiafoe of Hyattsville advances to the Cincinnati semifinals, beating Lorenzo Musetti in straight sets. As now Tiafoe will face fellow American Brandon Nakashima on the semis on Saturday. Men's world number 1 Jannik Sinner will not play in the U.S. Open coming up later in New York, citing a knee injury. Again, Nats fall 3-2 to kick off their series at the Miami Marlins. I'm Frank Hanrahan, WTOP Sports.
1: All righty, thanks, Frankie, as always. Coming up next half hour on WTOP in the 2 a.m. hour for you, right after traffic and weather.
2: 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I'm Annalisa Gale.
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5: Let's start this report down in Virginia, right around Fredericksburg. In fact, south of Fredericksburg, there's road construction going on, 95 southbound between exit 130 and exit 126. The roadway is reduced to one lane. Traffic is getting by without much of an issue, but I thought I would tell you about that because we don't have a whole lot going on this morning. Let's get you prepared for 9 o'clock this morning when the Freedom 250 Grand Prix kicks off day one of the 2 days of racing. We have street closings and parking restrictions. Get all the details at WTOP.com. I'm John Mons with your next check of traffic coming up in about 10 minutes.
2: Cloud cover out there and some rain showers that will start developing as we get into the early morning hours. Rain likely today. It's a high chance that we're going to have rain, but not a complete washout. There'll be some intervals of dry areas. 60 to 70 degrees this morning and about 75 to 78 degrees for the afternoon as we track some rain and thunderstorms continuing into the evening. I'm 7 News Chief Meteorologist Veronica Johnson in the First Alert Weather Center.
1: We're 71 degrees in our nation's capital right now.
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1: Good Saturday morning, finally. We made it to the weekend, August 22nd. I'm Dean Lane. We're glad you're taking the ride with us this early morning. Welcome in. Luke Lukert is our producer at our top story. Late night action. President Donald Trump has expressed his gratitude to the Supreme Court for allowing the White House to continue construction for now on his $400 million White House ballroom project. Now, Chief Justice John Roberts here signed a temporary order on Friday, late in the day, letting work continue as the court considers an emergency appeal from Trump's Republican administration over this case. CBS News Justice Department reporter Jack Rosen tells WTOP this morning that you need to look ahead at the issues likely at play when the full court takes up this case.
10: Part of what they're going to have to consider on the merits in this case when they eventually do decide is whether the group that's suing has the proper legal standing to bring the case. In both lower court and appellate court in D.C., the judges that have considered this case have said that there was proper standing because the National Trust for Historic Preservation would be damaged by any kind of destruction to the property. But in classic Trump administration fashion, the East Wing was already demolished, and both the lower court and appellate court have let the construction continue. And now that the Supreme Court is going to do that, we're looking at a ballroom that's already over halfway complete, according to the White House in court filings.
1: Speaking Friday in South Carolina, our nation's leader thanked the court and Roberts and called the court's action a good thing, quote unquote. WTOP at 12:32. President Trump's tariffs on Canadian imports are going to go into effect after all. Talks between the two nations collapsed apparently yesterday, Friday, with no new trade deal in place. The president's new import taxes are expected to hit about 5% of what Canada ships to the U.S. every year, including products ranging from hockey sticks and electronics to plastics and building materials. The tariffs were supposed to kick in earlier this week. President Trump extended that deadline for 3 days to allow talks to continue, but no deal was apparently ever reached. Canadian Prime Minister Mark Carney says Canada will match the U.S. tariffs dollar for dollar, escalating the trade conflict more. Stay tuned. Iran is promising a devastating response meantime on the war front after the Trump administration pledged what it called the toughest financial penalties in history this week, aimed at toppling Iran's leadership.
11: The United States intends to tighten its economic grip on Iran. In order to do that, the White House is calling on countries around the globe to cut off trade with Iran and stop providing them a lifeline, with Treasury Secretary Scott Bessent issuing this warning even to allies.
12: We are going to all of our allies, and this is going to be the greatest coordinated economic isolation in the history of the world. If you insist on the doing business with them, then the U.S. Treasury and the U.S. government, they will put its full might and force toward enforcing against you.
11: The direct means of pressuring Iran through that U.S. naval blockade, stopping ships from going in or out of Iranian reports, that remains in effect. But the push is to try and get more countries on board with all of this. Though the Treasury Secretary says if the economic pressures work, there shouldn't be a need in the imminent future for a return to kinetic warfare. Meanwhile, Iran hitting back, their parliament speaker saying, "We will not allow individuals to come and trample on our dignity and honor and then leave. We are willing to sacrifice our wealth and possessions on this path, and we will stand firm to defend our dignity and honor." Separately, the Treasury Department has announced new sanctions on Hezbollah in Lebanon. An important element of all this, as these sanctions come down, the reclassification of Hezbollah from a terrorist organization to a proxy of Iran. This is just another lever that the Treasury Department is trying to pull in order to continue to pressure Iran going after their proxies around the region. In Doha, Robert Sherman, News Nation.
1: Now to the war in Ukraine to update you Saturday morning. The war between Russia and Ukraine is being waged in the air right now. And Friday was, again, Ukraine's turn to be the target. More on this latest attack from WTOP National Security Correspondent J.J. Green Saturday morning.
13: Russia's intensifying war has produced another mass casualty attack. Drones struck a crowded shopping center in Kryvyi Rih, which is where President Volodymyr Zelensky is from, killing 15 people, injuring 130, including 23 children. Ukrainian officials say it was a double-tap attack. That means the drones hit the mall. Then another struck roughly 30 minutes later as emergency crews were responding. Very deliberate. Additional Russian attacks in Mykolaiv and Kharkiv have pushed today's death toll across to 21. This attack follows this week's devastating Russian assault on Kyiv using ballistic cruise and hypersonic missiles, along with 168 drones. Ukraine says its increasingly serious shortage of Patriot interceptors is leaving cities vulnerable to Russia's ballistic missiles.
1: WTOP National Security Correspondent J.J. Green. President Trump was in South Carolina on Friday to help Republican Senate candidate Darlene Graham's campaign. She's currently filling the seat vacated, as you know, by the death of her brother recently, Lindsey Graham, but wants a full-term shot. She has Trump's complete endorsement.
14: And we're going to elect Senator Darlene Graham to fight for South Carolina and to always put America first. She only knows how to put America first.
1: Graham urged people to vote for her in Tuesday's runoff election against Ralph Norman and take 10 friends with you when you go to vote. WTOP at 2:36.
15: When I grow up, I want to be a doctor. 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
27: ABC News, I'm Dave Packer. 50% tariffs on Canadian goods in effect as trade talks collapse. Earlier this week, President Trump announced a pause on tariffs on Canadian goods.
28: We, by the way, probably have a deal with Canada.
27: Not so fast. Friday night, late, Prime Minister Mark Carney announcing that Canada is suspending trade negotiations with the U.S., citing last-minute changes to U.S. proposed terms that he described as unfair and uneconomic. Amid growing American concerns about the cost of living, President Trump says he'll temporarily waive a tariff on imported beef for 90 days. Today, President Trump in South Carolina.
14: Well, we want to get the beef prices down, so we'll get them down a little bit. And that's what people want, that's what the voters want, and that's what I want.
27: That was on Friday. U.S. ranchers and some Republican lawmakers blasting the decision. An investigation underway after a small Cessna plane crashed near a remote military radar site in Alaska. All 8 people on board died. This is ABC News.
1: Good Saturday morning, August 22nd. We do indeed thank you for kicking off the early part of your weekend with us. Time now is 2:38. Traffic and weather on the 8th to John Mons this morning at the WTOP Traffic Center.
5: Very easy going Saturday morning with road construction on 95 southbound in Virginia, right around Fredericksburg, just south of there. Right now, roadways reduced to one lane. This construction project should be done by 5 this morning. But even with down to one lane, traffic is getting through with not much of an issue. Later on today, the Freedom 250 day one racing kicks off. And rain or shine, their race must go on unless there's some lightning, some severe flooding, or some high winds. Also, the road closings and parking restrictions will also be going on. Check WTOP.com for a full list of those closings and anything else you need to know about race day. I'm John Mons, back with another check of traffic in about 10 minutes.
1: 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Now over to 7 News First Alert Chief Meteorologist Veronica Johnson. Word of a umbrella day, at least, to kick off the weekend this Saturday.
2: Well, on this Saturday, we've got cooler than average temperatures, and we're going to have clouds and rain throughout the day. Some scattered showers, some isolated thunderstorms, and pockets of moderate to heavy rain at times, especially late today. Temperatures this morning running between 60 and 70 degrees. We've got 75 to 78 for your afternoon. Again, mainly cloudy, wet, and humid. 7 News Chief Meteorologist Veronica Johnson in the First Alert Weather Center.
1: 71 degrees Georgetown, 67 Bowie, 65 this morning Leesburg. We're at 71 outside the WTOP studios where the time now is 2:40. On WTOP, of course, we bring you money news at 10 and 40. Here's John Wardock.
29: The Marriott Hotel at Dulles Airport is sticking around at least several more years. Fairfax Now is reporting the Metropolitan Washington Airports Authority has extended the hotel's lease through 2029. The hotel has been around since the 1960s. Forbright Bank is selling its local branches along with $750 million in deposits to TrustR Bank of McLean. Forbright, based in Chevy Chase, wants to become a national digital bank. And layoffs at Starbucks. The coffee house chain is cutting more than 200 workers as it continues to streamline operations. The Wall Street Journal says half the cuts are coming in the technology department. On Friday, the Dow up 517 points, a 1% rise there. The S&P added 33. The NASDAQ advanced 113 points. John Wardock, WTOP News.
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1: Now to new developments Saturday morning in the trial of a woman who is using postpartum psychosis as a defense in her murder trial. Lindsay Clancy's defense team rested its case this week after calling one witness, a forensic psychiatrist, who said that she didn't know what she was doing when she killed her three young children. Now News Nation's Jessica Cartaglia has more on that.
0: On the stand this morning, forensic psychiatrist Dr. Philip Resnick, he is a very well-known expert who also testified in the Andrea Yates case. Prosecutors argue that Clancy's actions show planning and awareness and that she knew what she was doing was wrong. Dr. Resnick, however, said that Clancy was unable to conform her conduct to the requirements of the law because of her mental illness. Prosecutors are now calling rebuttal witnesses, beginning with another psychiatrist, Dr. Avram Mack.
1: Prosecutors in the case say Clancy planned the killings in advance and faked a suicide attempt afterward, directly contradicting the defense's argument of postpartum psychosis. Stay tuned. Controversial Justice Department official Ed Martin, who briefly served as interim U.S. attorney for D.C., is leaving his DOJ post. In a post on social media as we were rolling into the weekend, President Trump announced that Martin will, quote, leave to fight legal battles for the upcoming midterm election and experience as the presidential election of 2028. Mr. Trump pulled Martin's nomination as D.C. U.S. attorney because he says of bipartisan concerns about the lack of experience as a prosecutor and his support for Capitol riot defendants. Martin was a leader of Mr. Trump's Stop the Steal movement. He spoke at a rally in Washington on the eve of the January 6, 2021 assault on the Capitol and later served on the board of a nonprofit that raised money to support January 6 defendants as well as their families. D.C.'s Carter Baron Amphitheaters back open now for musical performances after a 10-year closure. WTOP's Annalise Gale is in Rock Creek Park.
3: It's no better place to see a concert.
2: The Carter Baron Amphitheater is a historic site which was built back in 1950, and it was one of the first racially integrated outdoor performance venues in the U.S. Gary Russell recalls seeing popular bands here in the 1970s.
3: Like Temptations, the various groups that during that time. I've seen the Isaac Hayes here. I mean, it's endless.
2: More than 1,200 people got tickets to Friday night's show to see the Silver Logan Sharp and Groovement All-Stars. Sharp says it means a lot to return here.
4: We owe it to the legacy of this, of the history of the performers that have been on this stage, to bring it back and bring it back with dignity. You know what I mean? So I'm just happy that this is a start. It's not there yet. A lot of work to be done, but you got to start somewhere, and it's better than letting it sit here.
2: Annalise Gale, WTOP News.
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1: The Washington Commanders will be in Detroit Saturday afternoon on the weekend for their second preseason game against the Lions. Usually, exhibition game number two is when we get our best preseason look at the team overall. Coach Dan Quinn says that some starters are going to play, but who is the question? We turn now for some answers to WTOP Commanders beat reporter George Wallace with his preview Saturday.
12: The big question is going to be Jaden Daniels. Is he going to play? And, you know, with the offensive line being as banged up as it is, Bill Kroski Merritt said he wants to play. Rashad White, running back, is not going to play. Jeremy McNichol's not going to play. But last week we saw Henry and Catron Allen play at the running back position. Thought they did pretty well. Defensively, I would probably think you're going to see some of the starters, maybe the starting defense, at least for a drive or two. It sounded like that's the way they were leaning after the padded practice a couple days ago, which was, pretty good practice. But I think leaning towards most of the starters playing. For me, the biggest question mark is going to be, are you going to put Jaden out there with two of your five offensive linemen down? But that's, you know, you got to play football. So, I'm leaning towards that group playing at least a couple of drives.
13: Well, just trying to protect him in the process,
12: yeah,
13: and make sure that he doesn't end up on the aisle.
12: Yeah. Because you got Marcus Mariota, who's out for the rest of the preseason. No guarantee he's going to be ready for week one. So if you put Jaden out there and then something happens, then all of a sudden, what are you doing? You're calling Sean or myself to go play quarterback.
13: Left me out of it?
12: Yeah.
13: Well, I don't get a chance either?
12: Wow. You're on the defensive side.
13: Oh, okay.
12: Yeah.
13: Thanks.
12: But that is the thing. So, but then again, the offensive line is a huge concern anyway. So, you've got, also keep in mind, they don't play the Eagles till September 14th. They've got 2 weeks off now after the third preseason game.
5: Mm-hmm.
12: So, a lot of different ways you can go. The good news is that you do have time, and a lot of these injuries are minor, but you don't want to, I don't know how much of a risk you want to take tomorrow, but I do think at some point they're going to play a little bit tomorrow.
15: Training camp did start pretty positively, but yep. You mentioned the injuries. Have they dampened things a bit? How concerned are they all about this?
12: Yeah, they are, Sean, for sure. I mean, that injury list keeps growing. I mean, and it was, a very positive start to camp, and it still has. I mean, Jaden Daniels has looked very sharp, adding Stephon Diggs. Terry McLaurin looks good. Defense is flying around. Sonny Styles, very positive, and some of the young guys. But yes, the biggest concern for me is Nick Allegretti, who's going to be playing center. He missed the first couple weeks, and he came back, had one practice, and then his calf tightened up again. So I bet they shut him down now until the opener. Laramie Tunsil already out, was protecting Jaden Daniels on the left side. Trey Amos, the cornerback, hasn't played in a while. Rashad White was back to practice, but he's not going to play this week. Teron Payne left practice the other day. Adafe Owe, Kalavon Chaisson. So a lot of soft tissue injuries. That's fine. You're going to get that in camp, but it is concerning because that list is very long now, and they've been at camp for about 3 weeks.
13: Who have you seen as a star coming out, do you think, this time around, just the couple training camps?
12: I think that the Jaden is the big one for right now. And I think that, they've seen some of the younger guys. I think Sonny Styles has looked sharp on the defensive side for sure. And he would tell you last week he didn't have his best game in his first game, so he's anxious to get back out there, and everybody can't wait to see him as well. And even the couple of the running backs, like I said, Catron Allen has performed. I thought Henry played pretty well the other day. So some of the young guys are starting to emerge, but for me, this camp has been about the sharpness of Jaden Daniels and learning this new offense, and he seems to have picked it up with ease.
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5: We're looking good on the roadways this early Saturday morning. The only issue we're really looking at right now is road construction with the roadway reduced to one lane. That's going to be on 95 southbound between exits 130 and 126. Traffic is easily getting by in that one lane at speed. Traffic's going to be a mess in D.C. later on today and tomorrow as we get underway with the Freedom 250 Grand Prix. There are lots of street closings and parking restrictions. Get all the details at WTOP.com. I'm John Mons. Another check of traffic is on the way in less than 10 minutes.
16: And Veronica has a look at our forecast this morning here on WTOP.
2: A soggy Saturday in the making. We'll have waves of rain moving through. Probably our heaviest dose going to be Saturday late evening and Saturday night. So occasional showers for today, 60 to 70 degrees. Temperature starting out this morning with a high temperature range of 75 to 78 degrees for the afternoon. And again, it's going to be humid. By Sunday, less humid, partly sunny, and temperatures in the mid-80s. I'm 7 News Chief Meteorologist Veronica Johnson in the First Alert Weather Center.
16: Right now, we're at 66 Rockville, 66 Ashburn, this check, 69 Fort Washington. It's 71 outside the WTOP studios, and coming right up on WTOP.
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16: Prince Harry and his wife Meghan have decided to return to the United Kingdom this week. They plan to relocate, we're told, after 6 years in California out west, where they settled after stepping back from their royal duties at the time. That was back in 2020 because of a rift in the royal family. It was last month that King Charles welcomed Harry, Meghan, and their two children to his private estate in Highgrove. Now, Julie Tedio is a history professor and royal family expert at the University of Maryland on the biggest this morning hurdle the couple will likely fall into.
20: The biggest obstacle are the tabloids. They're already running stories framing this as a defeat for Harry and Meghan. They're determined to always present one princess, Kate, as the good one, Meghan as the evil one. And we can't deny that Meghan was subjected to a lot of vitriol, sexist and racist in the past. So I think Charles and Camilla can play a role in working with the tabloids so that they don't constantly go after this couple. But tabloids, they thrive on this. They thrive on divisiveness. So we're going to get a lot of that in the coming days and weeks. And so that's a lot to overcome.
16: Tedio also adds this morning, Harry may be able to regain the public's affection in England. A comeback for a local boys and girls club to tell you about Saturday morning. WTOP's Alan Etter tells us it's been 6 years since the College Park Club was actually in any sort of action at all.
21: You know, all the neighboring towns have their boys and girls club, but we're an even bigger town, and ours isn't active.
22: And that's why College Park resident and parent Angela Gentile wanted to get the place back open to bring families affordable activities for their kids. They'll start in the fall with three divisions, under 6, under 8, and under 10, in the Prince George's Soccer Initiative League.
21: I think we're actually in good shape. It may at the beginning be a lot of my friends doing the volunteering that I'm sort of making them volunteer. Or they're doing it as a favor to me. But I think we are in good shape. It's been working. And I think a lot of that is the city has been very helpful. So
23: I'm really excited to be supporting one of our very own neighbors here.
22: City Council Member Jacob Hernandez.
23: I would say a successful youth organization isn't built by City Hall alone. It's built by neighbors, parents, coaches, and young people working together. Our role is to create the foundation.
22: Alan Etter, WTOP News.
16: Hey, this weekend, if it's the Grand Prix race events on the streets of the Capitol don't interest you at all, we got you covered. Maybe books will. Just a few blocks away from that race course, the National Book Festival is taking place at the D.C. Convention Center. WTOP's Steve Karish this morning, Saturday, with a preview.
14: Just what can you expect at the National Book Festival?
24: It's about creating a community around books and around writers.
14: That's Clay Smith. He's literary director of the Library of Congress, and it's his office that's responsible for producing the festival.
24: We sort of bring that alive by putting some of the nation's best writers on stage where attendees for free, you know, ask questions of those writers and hear them talk about their latest ideas and latest books. And then get their book signed.
14: This year's speakers include Ann Patchett, Frank Miller, Douglas Brinkley, Kate McKinnon, and filmmaker Martin Scorsese. For the first time in the festival's history, tickets are required for entry. However, they're free. You can get them at loc.gov. Steve Karish, WTOP News.
16: Beer. New survey suggests this weekend Americans continue to drink less and less alcohol than ever before these days.
0: A July Gallup poll of U.S. adults 18 years old and older finding the share of Americans drinking alcohol remains at a record low, 54% for the second year in a row. The analytics firm calling this the lowest reading for the trend dating back to 1939. The survey suggests self-reported drinking fell over the previous 3 years from 62% in 2023 to 58% in 2024 and 54% in 2025 before holding steady this year. 13% of those polled admit they sometimes drink too much, which is also a record low. 17% noting they've opted for a non-alcoholic beverage over the last year, with more than half, 51%, saying they feel consuming one or two alcoholic drinks per day is bad for their health. Kristen Goodwin, Fox News.
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5: Nationals kick off their series with a tough 3-2 loss at the Miami Marlins. Nats took a 1-0 lead. Kaber Ruiz with a solo homer. They're up 1-0 going into the eighth. The Marlins played a 2 to go up 2-1. The Nats did tie it up in the ninth. Dalen Lyle with an RBI single. But then the Marlins answered with a walk-off run to get the victory 3-2. So the Nationals fall to kick off that series. Same two on Saturday afternoon from Miami. In Baltimore, the O's were winners over Tampa Bay 5-3. WNBA Mystics lose to Minnesota 94-84. The Lynx improved to 31-7 on the season. Mystics now 21-15. In tennis, a big win for Francis Tiafoe, topping Lorenzo Musetti in the Cincinnati quarterfinals. So Tiafoe's into the semis to face fellow American Brandon Nakashima on Saturday. Now, this tournament's a big tune-up for the upcoming U.S. Open later on this month in New York. And men's world number one Jannik Sinner is not going to play in the tournament, citing a knee injury. Commanders and the Lions preseason game number two Saturday, high noon from Detroit. Lions won't play their starting quarterback in Jared Goff. We'll see if the Commanders start quarterback Jaden Daniels in what would be the obvious tune-up game for him. Frank Hanrahan, WTOP Sports.
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16: 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John Bonds is in the WTOP Traffic Center this morning.
5: 95 southbound, south of Fredericksburg. The rain started down there, and it looks like the construction project that was going on has cleared a little earlier. It was supposed to be going until 5 this morning, but the rain has run them off. It looks like traffic's getting by without issue. If you are planning on going down to D.C. at any time tomorrow, the Freedom 250 is going on. Anything between the Washington Monument and the Capitol, you pretty much have road closures and parking restrictions. Get all the details at WTOP.com. 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I'm John Mons with another check of traffic in about 10 minutes.
2: Tracking wet weather for your Saturday and more humid conditions. Also going to be on the cooler side. 60 to 70 degrees this morning, considering that our temperatures are typically in the upper 80s, where it will be about 10 degrees cooler than average, running in the upper 70s.
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16: Saturday morning, August 22nd, we finally made it to the weekend. Dean Lane. Coming up this 3 a.m. hour on WTOP this early morning, Supreme Court Chief Justice allows work on the President's White House ballroom to continue for now. An arrest in a shooting in Bowie, leaving a woman in critical condition.
9: A local school district has a $3 billion math problem, deferred maintenance. I'm Kate Ryan.
25: Plus, we want to have it next year and the year after that.
27: Mayor Bowser has the need for speed with the Grand Prix. I'm Jimmy Alexander.
16: Gains on Wall Street to wrap your business week at the closing bell. The Dow was up 517. That was up 517. NASDAQ picked up 113. And the S&P was up 33. Good morning, 3 o'clock on WTOP.
28: From ABC News, I'm Dave Patton. An investigation is now underway after a small Cessna plane crashed near a remote military radar site in Alaska.
1: Officials say there are no survivors. NTSB Alaska Regional Chief Clint Johnson said the aircraft missed its initial approach amid foggy conditions Thursday around noon and crashed on the second landing attempt.
10: The pilots in this case were navigating solely by instruments. Weather conditions would not allow them to actually visually see the ground.
1: As reservoir levels sink lower in Lake Mead and Lake Powell, the Department of the Interior ordering steep cuts to the amount of Colorado River water that will be delivered to California, Nevada, and Arizona, the river facing years of drought. An honor bestowed, an honor taken away. Word that President Trump could possibly rename an aircraft carrier after himself, after he himself several years ago announced it would be named after Doris Miller, a Black World War II hero.
11: Sources telling ABC News Navy officials are now weighing removing Miller's name from the ship and instead considering naming it for President Trump.
12: It's like almost like a stab in the heart for me.
11: Miller's great niece said it would send a message to all Black service members.
12: To give it and then take it away, and it kind of make you wonder, like, are we good enough? Are we equal?
11: No U.S. Navy vessel has ever been named for a sitting president.
1: Amid growing American concerns about the cost of living, President Trump says he'll temporarily waive a tariff on imported beef for 90 days. Not going to work, says National Cattlemen's Beef Association head lobbyist Ethan Lane. He says ground beef imports doubled last year without lowering prices.
13: That was done in an effort to lower prices for consumers. And if you look at the marketplace, what we know is that didn't happen.
1: At least 55 people have fallen ill across 15 states in a salmonella and E. coli outbreak linked to alfalfa sprouts. You're listening to ABC News.
16: WTOP at 3:03. Good Saturday morning. Finally, we made it to the weekend, August 22nd. Overcast by daybreak, 60 to 70 for the low. Later today, cloudy, stormy, less humid, 75 to 78. 71 now. Good morning to you. I'm Dean Lay. Topping the stories we're following for you on WTOP this early Saturday morning. Begin the ride this half hour, updating you on a late-breaking story from Friday. The Chief Justice of the Supreme Court signing an order this weekend allowing President Trump's White House ballroom project to continue for the time being. Now, under this temporary order, as it's known, from Justice John Roberts, the work can go on while the Supreme Court considers the president's emergency appeal of a lower court decision in this case. Josh Gerstein, senior legal affairs reporter for Politico, says the judge's order is a win for Mr. Trump.
15: It does seem to me that Trump has succeeded in sort of outrunning the courts. And I think Roberts's, you know, one-page ruling, even though it's just from him, is probably a signal that the rest of the court is going to side with President Trump on this issue. It's not a guarantee of that. But it does let this project keep going. And if they were going to stop it, you would think they would move to stop it quickly.
16: The lower court sided with the National Historic Trust, ruling that the president needs congressional approval to build the above-ground ballroom, but that construction of an underground security complex on the site could continue. Now, the ruling in the case was set to take effect on Friday. Yesterday, Roberts signed the order because he oversees appeals of Washington-based cases. Stay tuned. It is 3:04 Saturday morning here on WTOP. Locally, a Bowie man is facing serious charges this weekend after allegedly shooting his partner while she was then holding her two-month-old baby while sitting on the edge of her bed. Now, the shooting happened, we're told, on Myrtle Avenue. Thursday afternoon is when it happened this week. 41-year-old Kimball Alton Hinton Jr. is charged this morning officially with first and second degree attempted murder, assault, and other charges. Court documents say this all started, apparently, in an argument about school supplies. Kimball is also the father of the couple's six children. All of them were home at the time of the shooting, but nobody else was hurt. One of them called 911, according to the court record, saying, "My mother was shot by my father." A few minutes later, Hinton allegedly called police and said, "I shot her. The gun is in the mailbox." The woman was taken to the hospital, where she remains in critical condition this morning. Hinton is being held this morning and this weekend without bond. Montgomery County Public School officials are celebrating the opening of brand new schools. But WTOP's Kate Ryan reports a presentation at Thursday's school board meeting shows the system struggling to keep up with $3 billion in deferred maintenance.
9: Andrea Swiatoka is the acting chief of district operations for Montgomery County Schools.
8: We estimate right now that we have a $3 billion deferred maintenance backlog and growing every day.
9: That includes things like HVAC systems, plumbing, and roofs. She presented the school board with the challenge of maintaining 211 school buildings. The average age of those schools, 30 years. And the system has vacancies in maintenance staff. James Duffy is the maintenance operation manager for MCPS.
17: Wages is a huge disparity for us right now. As great as Montgomery County is with benefits, retirement, personal time off, the private sector is getting very competitive.
9: The biggest competitor? Data centers. Kate Ryan, WTOP News.
16: WTOP at 306. There's some positive news this morning about Anacostia River water quality. But is this a good enough time for now to take a swim or water that you could cast a line in? WTOP's Liz Anderson is covering.
18: It's a first for the Anacostia River, a C- for water quality,
19: which is the best grade it's ever had, according to our relatively stringent grading system.
18: Christopher E. Williams is president and CEO of the Anacostia River Society, which has issued its State of the River report card since 2014. Williams tells WTOP,
19: I sort of think of it like a troubled student.
18: When a failing student starts earning C grades,
19: you say two things. One, you say, that's fabulous.
18: But it doesn't stop there.
19: And the second thing you say is, now let's keep working, get it up to an A.
18: Along with water quality, the Society notes other improvements, including water clarity, chlorophyll A, fecal bacteria, and dissolved oxygen.
19: This is a lengthy process. You know, we're moving toward a river that is fishable and swimmable and that is a healthy river ecosystem.
18: Liz Anderson, WTOP News.
16: Hey, the Freedom 250 Grand Prix takes over the streets around the National Mall this weekend. We've been warning you for a while. There are many road closures around the National Mall, and officials want you to take public transportation. WTOP's Jimmy Alexander got a very fast tour of the 1.7 mile course, that is, in a 670 horsepower Corvette Z06.
20: Wow, that was amazing.
21: It's an interesting track because it is a street circuit, so it's not perfectly smooth like a road course would be.
20: Now, while I was riding shotgun, Kim Morris, VP of Motorsports at General Motors, was the wheelman, and he got us up to?
21: Around 140.
20: Well, I think the speed limit's normally 30 around here. Would that be a little boring to you after?
21: That would definitely would be a different experience.
20: What was your favorite turn? Is there a favorite turn?
21: Probably turn 6 and 7, that complex through there.
20: That takes drivers near the U.S. Capitol on 3rd Street Southwest.
22: I previewed the track on Wednesday, and it's pretty incredible to go that fast.
20: Mayor Muriel Bowser said thanks to the millions and millions of dollars events like this bring to D.C.
22: We not only want to have it this year, we want to have it next year and the year after that and the year after that.
20: From the National Mall, Jimmy Alexander, WTOP News.
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16: Saturday morning, August 22nd. Thanks for kicking off the weekend with us. I'm now to check traffic and weather. Here's John Mons in the WTOP Traffic Center.
5: Around the Beltway, inner loop, outer loop. No issues in Maryland and Virginia. 95 north heading to Baltimore. You won't find any problems. The 270 is clear heading toward Frederick and back. The 50 east and west out toward the Bay Bridge. No problems there in both directions. The Bay Bridge has no restrictions tonight as far as lanes are concerned. 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I'm John Mons. We've got another check of traffic coming up in about 10 minutes.
2: What weather expected this morning with temperatures between 60 and 70 degrees. That rain will continue throughout your Saturday on and off showers, even some thunderstorms. Not expecting any damaging winds, but could have some pockets of heavier rain that may lead to some isolated flash flooding. 75 to 78 degrees. Plan also for your Saturday night out for some wet roads. I'm 7 News Chief Meteorologist Ronica Johnson in the First Alert Weather Center.
16: 68 degrees up from Marlboro, 71 Woodbridge, 73 in our nation's capital. Saturday morning, August 22nd in the 3 a.m. hour. We're at 71 and holding outside the WTOP studios. 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
0: Back-to-school spending is expected to jump 15% this year and hit $147 billion. And artificial intelligence is playing a role. Mark Matthews, chief economist at the National Retail Federation, says shoppers are turning to AI to get organized and look for deals.
3: For some people, it's the first time sending kids off to college. So what do they need? Where should I buy it? What are the best prices? So a lot of assistance in that type of area.
0: For more on AI and shopping this year, head to WTOP.com and search Back to School. If you're looking to buy a home in Northern Virginia, you have more to choose from. The Northern Virginia Association of Realtors says the number of active listings jumped almost 20% last month. Stocks put one in the win column Friday. The Dow up 517 points. The S&P adding 33. The NASDAQ up 113 points. John Wardock, WTOP News.
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16: The nation's high court, Supreme Court Chief Justice John Roberts, is allowing the White House to continue construction on President Donald Trump's ballroom project for now. Under this temporary order from the Justice Department, Justice John Roberts, the work will go on while the Supreme Court considers President Trump's emergency appeal of a lower court decision in this case. Lower courts had ordered, you may remember, to halt the project altogether, finding that it must first get congressional approval to be done at all. CBS News Justice Department reporter Jake Rosen telling WTOP producer Juan Herrera about the Chief Justice's order and what it means in the end.
26: On Friday, the Supreme Court temporarily allowed construction on the White House ballroom to continue, freezing what now is two different court orders, both at the district level and appellate level in D.C., that would have stopped above ground work on the project. Below ground work, which President Trump has repeatedly called attention to, ranging from things like the presidential bunker and security enhancements to the White House complex and other things along those lines, has been allowed to continue the entire time. But what really has been challenged by the National Trust for Historic Preservation is the Trump administration's move to fund the ballroom with private donations, A, and B, to then flip that money into a fund that is typically used for White House maintenance, usually only gets a couple million dollars a year. There was no grand opinion on Friday afternoon. Chief Justice of the Supreme Court, Roberts, said that the Supreme Court is going to take a pause. They're going to stay this administratively and take more time to think through these issues in this. It gives them more time to do that and pauses the injunction, which would have expired at midnight on Friday night.
29: And was there any indication in the court today on how the justices might rule on this moving forward?
26: There wasn't, but given the Supreme Court's lean towards conservative bend, it's likely that part of what they're going to have to consider on the merits in this case when they eventually do decide is whether the group that's suing has the proper legal standing to bring the case. In both lower court and appellate court in D.C., the
1: judges that have considered this case have said that there was proper standing because the National Trust for Historic Preservation would be damaged by any kind of destruction to the property. But in classic Trump administration fashion, the East Wing was already demolished, and both the lower court and appellate court have let the construction continue. And now that the Supreme Court is going to do that, we're looking at a ballroom that's already over halfway complete, according to the White House in court filings.
29: And what's the argument of those who brought forward this lawsuit?
1: What they allege is that by directing these groups and companies who have wanted to privately finance this ballroom, ranging from companies like Microsoft and Amazon to even some news outlets who have agreed to do this and other private donors, basically, in the words of one judge who considers it's a Rube Goldberg contraption, which allows the Trump administration to put the money into one fund, flip it into another, and then redirect it out of the National Park Service into a fund that's typically used a couple million dollars a year for typical White House enhancements. Think about repainting, fixing leaks, things along those lines. What the Trump administration has argued is that they are allowed to do that and to direct money into that fund, and the executive office of the president has power over doing that and that fund, and they're the ones overseeing this contraption. What the group that's bringing the lawsuit has argued is that only Congress can actually approve A, funds for a ballroom, not private donations, and B, only Congress can approve what any kind of demolition or renovation on White House grounds happens and how it happens. That hasn't happened yet. There really hasn't been any appetite in Congress to address or tackle this. So right now, it's been essentially fast-moving force in the White House's project meets blunt object, which are these court rulings that have slowed the construction to some degree. But also, we've seen in court filings, and as alleged by the National Trust, they're actually moving faster with this construction as it's been on appeal, hoping to potentially have it mostly done by the time there's any kind of ruling. What happened on Friday certainly gives the Trump administration more time to conclude this project, bring it to a close. It's unclear when they would rule, but likely not over the weekend.
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5: In these early morning hours, not much going on our main roads, but we do have preparation going on for the Freedom 250 Grand Prix. If for some reason you haven't heard, we've got closures all around D.C., road closures, parking restrictions, and we have a full list of those. All you have to do is go to WTOP.com, and that list is there waiting for you. I'm John Mons. I've got another check of traffic on the way in about 10 minutes.
2: A soggy Saturday in the making. We'll have waves of rain moving through. Probably our heaviest dose going to be Saturday late evening and Saturday night. So occasional showers for today, 60 to 70 degrees. Temperature starting out this morning with a high temperature range of 75 to 78 degrees for the afternoon. And again, it's going to be humid. By Sunday, less humid, partly sunny, and temperatures in the mid-80s. I'm 7 News Chief Meteorologist Veronica Johnson in the First Alert Weather Center.
16: We're at 67 degrees this check. Hyattsville, 66 Herndon, 74 Foggy Bottom, 71 right now outside the WTLP studios. And coming up this half hour for you right here on WTLP.
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16: President Trump threatening a lawsuit over a report on National Guard deployment.
13: President Donald Trump is threatening to sue a left-leaning think tank unless it retracts a report that says his National Guard deployments to various cities did not reduce crime, as Trump has said. The letter gave the Washington, D.C.-based Center for American Progress until the end of business Friday to issue the retraction or face a $5 billion lawsuit. The center has declined. The nonprofit's president and chief executive says the lawsuit is a transparent attempt to silence the center. I'm Lisa Dwyer.
16: D.C. police are once again putting special teen curfew zones in place this weekend in an effort to prevent large gatherings, as we've told you, that are known as teen takeovers. The restricted areas are both in Northwest and include Brightwood, Embry Heights, and the U Street corridor near the Banneker Recreation Center. Now, the special curfews that are looked at here are in effect on Saturday from 8 p.m. tonight till midnight. That means anyone under 18 is prohibited from gathering with nine or more people in public spaces within those zones. The city's existing overnight curfew for minors still begins at 11 p.m. and runs until 6 the next morning. They're too young to drive to school themselves, but they're learning what to do if the person behind the wheel no longer can. Fairfax County Schools are training students.

0: exposed to some things. So if anything ever does go wrong, their minds have kind of already been there, and their bodies can just follow along with what they've learned.
1: In Fairfax County, Heather Gustafson, WTOP News.
2: Could this be the beginning of a royal resurgence for Prince Harry? Harry, Meghan, and their two kids, as we've been telling you on WTOP this weekend, are packing up, leaving out West California, the house there, and heading back to live full-time in England, we understand. They are said to be planning to live outside London. The Duke and Duchess of Sussex left the royal life, you may remember, after a rift with the family 6 years ago and made their way to the west coast of the U.S. Julie Taddeo is a history professor and royal family expert at the University of Maryland locally, joining WTOP with more on Harry and Meghan's decision to move back.
3: We have to remember that what you say 6 years ago may not be true 6 years later. I think that in terms of their career trajectory, their Netflix deal is petering out. There is a report that she has some acting gig that may require her to be in Britain. But they're getting older. Their kids are getting older. And to me, it's not surprising that they would want their children to know their heritage. They may not have been working royals since 2020, but they're still royals. And we have to point out, they're not selling their California home, so they can always return to the States.
2: Julie Taddeo also adds this morning, Harry may be able to regain the public's affection in England. 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
10: Nationals kick off their series with a walk-off loss to the Marlins. Nats did tie it up at 2-2 in the top of the ninth. Daylon Lyles singled home the game-tying run, but then Clayton Beter couldn't close the door. Nats fall to the Marlins 3-2. They've dropped now three of their last four. Same two on Saturday from Miami. The Orioles were winners over Tampa Bay. Final count 5-3 at Camden Yards. So the Birds end a mini losing skid. WNBA, the Mystics fall at home to the Minnesota Lynx 94-84. Kiki Ehrefin had 19 points, 13 rebounds, but not enough as the Mystics lose to the best team in the league by 10. Still no word on whether Jaden Daniels will play a quarterback on Saturday for the Commanders when they visit Detroit. Preseason game number two, kickoff just after high noon. The Lions will not play their starting quarterback in Jared Goff. In tennis, big win for Francis Tiafoe of Hyattsville advances to the Cincinnati semifinals, beating Lorenzo Musetti in straight sets. As now Tiafoe will face fellow American Brandon Nakashima on the semis. On Saturday, men's world number one Yannick Sinner will not play in the U.S. Open coming up later in New York, citing a knee injury. Again, Nats fall 3-2 to kick off their series at the Miami Marlins. I'm Frank Hanrahan, WTOP Sports.
2: All right, thanks, Frankie, as always. Coming up on WTOP next half hour after traffic and weather, the Supreme Court Chief Justice now allowing the White House to continue construction on the President's Ballroom, the project, for now. We'll update you on what's happened this overnight early morning. WTOP at 3:26, traffic and weather, we update that just around the corner.
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4: We are currently event-free on the roads of the DMV in Virginia, Maryland, and in D.C. What we do have is race day coming up later on this morning and then again tomorrow. It's, of course, the Freedom 250. There are parking restrictions. There are road closures. They could affect you. You should be using public transportation. But if not, and you have to drive, go to WTOP.com to get a full list of all the closings and parking restrictions. I'm John Mons, back in about 10 minutes with another check of traffic.
5: Check in this weekend morning, Elwood Veronica, Saturday, with a look at that weekend forecast. Grab the umbrella today, she says.
6: Cloud cover out there and some rain showers that will start developing as we get into the early morning hours. Rain likely today. It's a high chance that we're going to have rain, but not a complete washout. There'll be some intervals of dry areas. 60 to 70 degrees this morning and about 75 to 78 degrees for the afternoon as we track some rain and thunderstorms continuing into the evening. I'm 7 News Chief Meteorologist Veronica Johnson in the First Alert Weather Center.
5: We are at 66 degrees Gaithersburg, 69 Arlington, 68 Lanham, 71 right now outside the WTOP studios.
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5: Good Saturday morning, August 22nd. Finally, we made it to the weekend. Thanks for taking the ride with us this 3 a.m. hour. Glad you're in. Welcome. I'm Dean Lane. Luke Lukert is our producer. Our top story this early Saturday morning for you. Supreme Court Chief Justice John Roberts is allowing the White House to continue construction now on President Donald Trump's ballroom project, and they can do it for now. Under the temporary order, we understand, from Justice John Roberts, the work can go on while the Supreme Court considers President Trump's emergency appeal of a lower court decision in this case. CBS News Justice Department reporter Jake Rosen tells WTOP this morning the opponents in the case are in a race against time.
9: What the group that's bringing the lawsuit has argued is that only Congress can actually approve A, funds for a ballroom, not private donations, and B, only Congress can approve what any kind of demolition or renovation on White House grounds happens and how it happens. And that hasn't happened yet. There really hasn't been any appetite in Congress to address or tackle this. So right now, it's been essentially fast-moving force in the White House's project meets blunt object, which are these court rulings that have slowed the construction to some degree. They're actually moving faster with this construction as it's been on appeal, hoping to potentially have it mostly done by the time there's any kind of ruling. It's unclear when they would rule, but likely not over the weekend.
5: Lower courts had ordered a halt, you may remember, to the project, siding with the plaintiffs of the time that it must have congressional approval. Speaking Friday in South Carolina, Mr. Trump thanked the court and Roberts personally and called the court's action a good thing, quote unquote. President Trump was in South Carolina to campaign for Republican Senate candidate Darlene Graham. News Nation's Joe Khalil says it'll be a tough challenge for Graham.
10: President Trump acknowledged a couple of things. He said Darlene is running in part because I asked her to run. He said that. He also talked about how, you know, when he is not on the ballot, Republican voters, MAGA voters, often are not showing up in the same numbers. That is factually true. And you talk to any Republican campaign staffer, organizer, they will tell you that is a real challenge.
5: Darlene Graham is currently filling the seat vacated by the death recently of her brother, Lindsey Graham, but wants it full term. Tuesday's runoff next week in the election is against Ralph Norman. We'll keep you updated on your election station, WTOP. WTOP at 3:33. Dedicated professionals carrying out a vital mission. That's how the Alaskan Command Branch of the U.S. Air Force describes this morning the loss of two U.S. Army employees killed in a plane crash Thursday this week. Six others were also on board. No one survived, according to ABC's Alex Stone.
11: We know it was two Army Corps of Engineer employees who are among the eight who were killed. The National Guard went out. They searched all night last night. And after several hours, they said there were no survivors. The charter company called Security Aviation, the military saying the eight on board, that they were on a vital mission in a demanding environment in a rough area. Read to you from Alaska Senator Lisa Murkowski saying, I've traveled extensively with Security Aviation throughout Alaska and have met many of their experienced pilots. Alaska's praying for those on board.
5: ABC's Alex Stone, WTOP now at 3:34. U.S. Navy may be considering renaming a new aircraft after President Donald Trump. The vessel under consideration apparently is one that had been named in honor of a highly respected Black World War II hero, Dory Miller. More on this from ABC Chief Global Affairs correspondent Martha Raddatz.
12: We are also told by officials that Miller's Navy Cross may be upgraded to a Medal of Honor, something the family has always wanted. But we asked for an official response from the White House, the Pentagon, and the Navy about the possibility Miller's name would be swapped for President Trump's on the aircraft carrier. They had no comment.
5: Miller was a Navy cook aboard the battleship in Pearl Harbor in 1941 when the Japanese attacked. He took to a deck gunner eventually on that day with no training and began firing back, also carried out and saved injured soldiers off the sinking ship. 2 years later, Miller was killed in action. We'll keep you updated. WTOP now at 3:35. The Department of Justice agreed to settle a case against prominent social media companies. ABC's Mike Dubusky has the latest details.
13: The Justice Department and TikTok have agreed to a $400 million settlement in a case that claimed TikTok violated child privacy laws. It marks one of the largest recoveries ever obtained in a case like this, with TikTok agreeing to pay $300 million immediately and another $100 million after an order vacating a prior consent decree has been filed. The DOJ first sued the company in 2024, claiming TikTok stored, collected, and processed data from children on the platform without getting parental consent. Mike Dubusky, ABC News.
5: The company has made strides in their efforts to better comply with the law since the lawsuit was filed, according to the DOJ. WTOP News Time, now 3:35 on your Saturday morning. Out of the war in Ukraine, to update you Saturday morning, Russia hit Ukraine hard again this week, Friday, killing 21 with missiles and drones. But Ukraine, which is struggling with a shortage of Patriot missile interceptors right now, also struck a major blow against Russia. WTOP National Security Correspondent J.J. Green.
14: Ukraine is responding to Russia's attacks by dramatically expanding its own long-range strike campaign. Ukrainian drones have struck a massive Lukoil refinery in Perm, more than 1,000 miles away from Ukraine, and a Russian military airfield in the Volgograd region. Ukraine also says a separate drone attack damaged a Russian Su-34 fighter bomber at an airbase roughly 500 miles from the front. Russia says its air defenses intercepted 325 Ukrainian drones overnight across 15 regions in occupied Crimea, followed by more than 200 additional drones later today. Ukraine's strategy is becoming clearer. Instead of relying solely on scarce interceptors to shoot down Russian missiles and drones, Kyiv is increasingly trying to destroy the airfields, fuel, aircraft, and launch infrastructure supporting those attacks.
5: WTOP National Security Correspondent J.J. Green. Good Saturday morning. Welcome to the weekend. Thanks for kicking it off with us this early Saturday in the 3 a.m. hour. 3:37 the time to be exact. We'll update traffic and weather for you in just 1 minute. Meantime, if you're just joining us, welcome in for the ride. A recap Saturday morning of some of the top stories we're following at T.O.
15: ABC News, I'm Dave Becker. An investigation is now underway after a small Cessna plane crashed near a remote military radar site in Alaska. 8 on board, no survivors. NTSB Alaska Regional Chief Clint Johnson says the aircraft missed its initial approach amid foggy conditions Thursday around noon and crashed on the second landing attempt.
16: The pilots in this case were navigating solely by instruments. Weather conditions would not allow them to actually visually see the ground.
15: As reservoir levels sink lower in Lake Mead and Lake Powell, the Department of the Interior ordering steep cuts to the amount of Colorado River water that will be delivered to California, Nevada, and Arizona. Amid growing American concerns about the cost of living, President Trump says he'll temporarily waive a tariff on imported beef for 90 days. 9 hurt Friday night after a swing ride malfunction at Wilson County, Tennessee State Fair. Officials say most of the injuries involved legs and the hurt expected to recover. This is ABC News.
5: WTOP at 3:38 on your Saturday morning. Traffic and weather on the 8s. Good morning, Saturday, this early hour. To John Mons in the WTOP Traffic Center.
4: Dean, on this early morning, there's not much going on our roadways, which is always a good thing if you have some place to be. So let's give you the good news. Dulles Toll Road, Dulles Access Road, 66 East and West, around the Beltway, inner and outer loop, all in Virginia. All those are doing well without issues. 95 South, now that the construction project is gone, that's flowing without a problem as well. Over in Maryland, same story. Not a whole lot going on. We'll keep you updated as the early morning hours move on. I'm John Mons, back in about 10 minutes with another check of traffic.
5: Oh, it's over to the P.J. 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To 7 News First Alert Chief Meteorologist Veronica Johnson to let us know how that weekend is going to look like. Because it's here.
6: Well, on this Saturday, we've got cooler than average temperatures, and we're going to have clouds and rain throughout the day. Some scattered showers, some isolated thunderstorms, and pockets of moderate to heavy rain at times, especially late today. Temperatures this morning running between 60 and 70 degrees. We've got 75 to 78 for your afternoon. Again, mainly cloudy, wet, and humid. 7 News Chief Meteorologist Veronica Johnson in the First Alert Weather Center.
5: Right now we are at 68 degrees Reston, 68 Bethesda, 73 on the National Mall, 71 and holding outside the WTOP studios. For the time now, on Saturday morning is 3:40. On WTOP, of course, we bring you money news at 10 and 40. Here's John.
17: 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Apple is cutting more than 200 jobs. Bloomberg says some of the cuts are hitting the team that oversees Siri, the digital assistant. Other cuts are happening on the team that works on the Vision Pro headset. On Wall Street Friday, the blue chips get the gold star. They ended the week with almost a 1% gain. The Dow Jones Industrial Average up 517 points. The S&P 500 climbed 33, and the NASDAQ advanced 113 points. John Werdon, WTOP News.
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5: There's some positive news Friday morning about the Anacostia River water quality. But is it good enough to, say, take a swim or cast a line? WTOP's Liz Anderson's looking into it.
0: It's a first for the Anacostia River, a C-minus for water quality,
21: which is the best grade it's ever had, according to our relatively stringent grading system.
0: Christopher E. Williams is president and CEO of the Anacostia River Society, which has issued its State of the River report card since 2014. Williams tells WTOP,
21: I sort of think of it like a troubled student.
0: When a failing student starts earning C grades,
21: you say two things. One, you say, that's fabulous.
0: But it doesn't stop there.
21: And the second thing you say is, now let's keep working and get it up to an A.
0: Along with water quality, the Society notes other improvements, including water clarity, chlorophyll A, fecal bacteria, and dissolved oxygen.
21: This is a lengthy process. You know, we're moving toward a river that is fishable and swimmable and that is a healthy river ecosystem.
0: Liz Anderson, WTOP News.
5: Now, while some students in our region are already back in the classroom these days, many kids are set to return to school next week. And if you are one who's looking to squeeze in one last fun outing before back to school kicks off, WTOP's Matt Koufax is here to help you, tells you about some furry friends at the National Zoo who can give you quite the vocal send-off, if you will.
22: This isn't a Friday the 13th movie. And there hasn't been an incident. It's simply the angelic call of the wild from some of the zoo's cutest furry friends.
23: I mean, Baby's room is just really cute, so that's a big plus.
22: For those of you making one last trip to the National Zoo before the start of term, you can see either the bat-eared foxes or the fennec foxes, two sets of animals that I recently visited who can truly brighten anyone's day.
24: Oh my gosh.
22: Zoo staff tell me these foxes can sometimes cry out during specific situations like danger, but can also make noises of affection during more menial social contact, even something as simple as family interactions.
23: She's probably going to go check on them right now.
24: That's the whole family.
22: Loud barks can serve as alarms, soft calls summon pups, and chattering or yapping happens during close social contact. On a certain level, this variant seemed very human to me and made these creatures even more endearing. Particularly the two new baby boys, Han and Solo, in the bat-eared fox enclosure. Okay, you got me. That wasn't a fox noise. Animal keeper Cindy Mayers joked that it's not the sound of the kids at recess, but they are a lot more like us than I probably ever realized before.
23: Hi. Every single day, they're gaining more and more confidence. We're seeing them just, like, blast through milestones.
22: In the district, Matt Koufax, WTOP News.
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18: 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Beltsville to Burke.
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5: Could this be a royal resurgence for Prince Harry this weekend? A few days ago, word came out that Harry and Meghan and their two kids were packing up out west from their California house, headed back to live full-time in England. Since then, there's been no shortage of reaction, as you might imagine, from royal watchers in the UK and here in the US. You'll remember the Duke and Duchess of Sussex left the royal life after a rift with the family, that was 6 years ago, and made their way to the west coast of the U.S. Julie Taddeo is a history professor and royal family expert at the University of Maryland, joining us this morning to discuss more about Harry and Meghan and their decision.
25: I was taken by surprise, I have to say. The biggest news story was Prince George heading off to Eton. So this is a bigger story. But we have to remember that what you say 6 years ago may not be true 6 years later. I think that in terms of their career trajectory, their Netflix deal is petering out. There is a report that she has some acting gig that may require her to be in Britain. But they're getting older. Their kids are getting older. And to me, it's not surprising that they would want their children to know their heritage. They may not have been working royals since 2020, but they're still royals. And we have to point out, they're not selling their California home, so they can always return to the States.
1: Now, Harry had some time with his father, King Charles, last month after what seemed to be some pretty frosty relations. Do you think that particular visit might have had an impact on this decision to move back to the UK?
25: I'd like to believe that. I mean, Charles is 77. He has dealt with cancer, and we still don't know how serious that diagnosis was and may still be. He saw not just Harry, but Meghan and his two grandchildren. He saw them for the first time in person in 4 years. So I hope that that played a role in where they're going to reach across the aisle and try to repair the relationship so they won't, no one will have any regrets.
3: Julie, Harry and Meghan are said to be planning to live outside of London. Wondering how you think they'll be received by the people in Britain, because as Sean mentioned, it's still frosty here.
25: It's tricky. You know, Harry used to always be the more popular of the two brothers, and he was the Queen's favorite before all of this happened. I think that he's charming enough where maybe he can regain the public's affection, but you know, security issues aside, the biggest obstacle are the tabloids. They're already running stories framing this as a defeat for Harry and Meghan. They're determined to always present one princess, Kate, as the good one, Meghan as the evil one. And we can't deny that Meghan was subjected to a lot of vitriol, sexist and racist in the past. So I think Charles and Camilla can play a role in working with the tabloids so that they don't constantly go after this couple. But tabloids, they thrive on this. They thrive on divisiveness. Supposedly, William is furious. So an ex-butler says. So we're going to get a lot of that in the coming days and weeks. And so that's a lot to overcome.
5: On WTOP this early Saturday morning, that is Julie Petio, history professor and royal family expert at the University of Maryland. And a conversation there with Ann and Sean. 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
4: Let's see what's going on in Maryland as far as the roads are concerned. The 270 has one issue. That's going to be between exits 10 and 11 northbound. Looks like there's a disabled vehicle. Should be off to the right shoulder. The Beltway in Maryland, clear. Inner and outer loop, 95 north up toward Baltimore. No issues there. The 50 east and westbound, doing just fine. Baltimore-Washington Parkway, all good this early Saturday morning. I'm John Mons, back with another check of traffic in less than 10 minutes.
6: Cloud cover out there and some rain showers that will start developing as we get into the early morning hours. Rain likely today. It's a high chance that we're going to have rain, but not a complete washout. There'll be some intervals of dry areas. 60 to 70 degrees this morning and about 75 to 78 degrees for the afternoon as we track some rain and thunderstorms continuing into the evening. I'm 7 News Chief Meteorologist Veronica Johnson in the First Alert Weather Center.
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5: Live bands are back at the beloved Carter Barron Amphitheater for the first time actually in a decade, 10 years. And it's happening this weekend. This morning, WTOP's Annalisa Gale with longtime residents singing about their favorite tunes.
26: Proceeds from the concert at the Carter Barron Amphitheater this weekend will support the ongoing revitalization efforts, according to Dan Pushkar, executive director of the Rock Creek Conservancy.
27: For the past 4 years, we've been helping them reimagine what it could mean to bring Carter Barron back to life.
26: Which is music to longtime D.C. residents' ears like Gary Russell.
28: I'm so happy this is going to possibly come back. I don't know what to do.
26: More than 1,200 people got tickets to Friday night's show to see the Silver Logan Sharp and Groovement All-Stars, and Black Alley's show is sold out on Saturday. Sharp was happy to be part of what she calls a reunion.
11: And I've been here many times with Jean Carn, who is like my godmother, and you know, I performed with her for a million years, which then led me on my career. So I have been on this stage many a time, so has pretty much everybody in my band.
26: Annalisa Gale, WTOP News.
5: And after sitting empty for 6 years, the College Park Boys and Girls Club is getting a new lease on life this weekend with your soccer returning this fall, the youth soccer. WTOP's Alan Etter with a preview.
12: Local parent and College Park resident Angela Gentile says other towns' clubs are vibrant and there's no reason for their club to not be on the same level.
13: A lot of sports have become very expensive, and if there's no local club that's like a nonprofit, people can be paying a lot of money just for their five-year-old to play soccer.
12: The club is up and running now.
13: I'm asking people to sign up their kids, and at the same time I'm saying, and it needs to be run by volunteers. We need volunteer coaches. 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
14: The Boys and Girls Club played a vital role in the community by providing the youth sports and leadership opportunities.
12: City Council member Jacob Hernandez is a big supporter, but says this needs to be a community initiative with the city providing whatever resources it can. He says bringing the club back is an important step toward giving local kids and families a place of their own to gather, play, and connect. Alan Etter, WTOP News.
15: Reports show record levels of metamidine found in fentanyl. You may recognize metamidine from your vet bill, as it is commonly used to sedate large animals. You might assume this drug is being diverted from the office where pet lovers gather, but research shows most of the drug is mass-produced in illegal laboratories. Metamidine can slow the heart rate, drop blood pressure, and suppress breathing, increasing the risk of lethal overdose. Withdrawal is just as dangerous. It causes vomiting, rapid heart rate, and anxiety, all of which may warrant intensive care. Even more concerning, the drug cannot be reversed with the fentanyl overdose antidote Narcan, which means a higher chance of death. The CDC says to seek immediate medical attention if you see or witness suspected exposure to the drug. With this Med Minute, I'm Melissa Adon.
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4: Nationals kick off their series with a tough 3-2 loss at the Miami Marlins. Nats took a 1-0 lead. Kaybert Ruiz with a solo homer. They're up 1-0 going into the eighth. The Marlins played a 2 to go up 2-1. The Nats did tie it up in the ninth. Dalen Lyle with an RBI single. But then the Marlins answered with a walk-off run to get the victory 3-2, so the Nationals fall to kick off that series. Same two on Saturday afternoon from Miami. In Baltimore, the O's were winners over Tampa Bay 5-3. WNBA Mystics lose to Minnesota 94-84. The Lynx improved to 31-7 on the season. Mystics now 21-15. In tennis, a big win for Francis Tiafoe, topping Lorenzo Musetti in the Cincinnati quarterfinals. So Tiafoe's into the semis to face fellow American Brandon Nakashima on Saturday. Now, this tournament's a big tune-up for the upcoming U.S. Open later on this month in New York. And men's world number one Jannik Sinner is not going to play in the tournament, citing a knee injury. Commanders and the Lions preseason game number two Saturday, high noon from Detroit. Lions won't play their starting quarterback in Jared Goff. We'll see if the Commanders start quarterback Jaden Daniels in what would be the obvious tune-up game for him. I'm Frank Hanrahan, WTOP Sports.
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5: It's Saturday, August 22nd. Thanks for kicking off the early morning with us here. Time now is 3:58. Over to John Mons in the WTOP Traffic Center.
4: Well, checking back on the disabled vehicle on the 270 northbound between exits 10 and 11. That's been cleared, so that leaves not much going on there. The Beltway in Maryland looking really good. What I do see is some disabled vehicles 95 southbound in Virginia, so just be aware of those. They are off the roadway on the right shoulder, so they should not affect your ride at all. The WTOP Traffic Center is presented by Window Nation. 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I'm John Mons, back with another check of traffic in about 10 minutes.
6: A soggy Saturday in the making. We'll have waves of rain moving through. Probably our heaviest dose going to be Saturday late evening and Saturday night. So occasional showers for today, 60 to 70 degrees. Temperature starting out this morning with a high temperature range of 75 to 78 degrees for the afternoon. And again, it's going to be humid. By Sunday, less humid, partly sunny, and temperatures in the mid-80s. I'm 7 News Chief Meteorologist Veronica Johnson in the First Alert Weather Center.
5: Right now, we are looking at 71 degrees in our nation's capital.
17: Crashes, car fires, closures. If it's urgent, call the WTOP Traffic Center at 866-304-WTOP. What's happening when it's happening? WTOP Traffic Updates every 10 minutes.
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5: What a good Saturday morning, August 22nd. I'm Dean Lane. 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
19: 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I'm Kate Ryan.
20: Pennsylvania Avenue is pretty bumpy, which is kind of neat.
21: That's because we're going over 140 miles per hour. I'm Jimmy Alexander.
5: News across the board on Wall Street at the close of business Friday. To wrap your business week, the Dow picked up 517. The NASDAQ was up 113. S&P up 33. Good morning. Welcome in. Glad you're with us. 4 o'clock the time now on WTOP.
22: From ABC News, I'm Dave Packer. Prime Minister Mark Carney announcing that Canada is suspending trade negotiations with the U.S., citing last-minute changes to U.S. proposed terms that he described as unfair and uneconomic. Carney said the U.S. intends to impose a 50% tariff on roughly $28 billion of Canadian goods, and Canada will match the tariffs dollar for dollar. The defense team for Lindsay Clancy rested on Friday. The Massachusetts mother's on trial after admitting to killing her three children in 2023. ABC's Peter Haralambos.
23: Their last witness, a renowned expert in postpartum psychosis, he was arguably the star witness in the trial of Andrea Yates, and he described that Lindsay Clancy was, quote, frankly psychotic, that she was, quote, like a puppet with someone else pulling the strings, and basically said that in the moment of the killings, she really had no control of herself, no way to distinguish between right and wrong.
22: In a one-page, two-sentence order, Supreme Court Justice John Roberts says construction of President Trump's ballroom can move forward, for now, at the White House. Appeals court had blocked the construction because the project did not have congressional approval.
24: The Chief Justice of the United States putting a stay in place, preventing a preliminary injunction that would have taken effect today from going into effect. It means that construction on the ballroom can continue, and not just the security-related portions, but all of the project.
22: ABC's Stephen Portnoy.
1: Newly elected California Congresswoman Aisha Wahib secured victory in a special election against Melissa Hernandez to serve the rest of former Congressman Eric Swalwell's House term, which ends in January. The Democrat is the first Afghan-American to serve in Congress.
3: Our story is what the American dream is to so many, that you can come from, you know, refugee parents and be raised in foster care to Congress. And that's the only thing that really makes the American dream better than anywhere else.
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5: WTOP at 4:03. Good Saturday morning, finally. We made it to the weekend, August 22nd. 60 to 70, the daybreak low, according to Veronica. Then later today, Saturday, cloudy, stormy, humid, 75 to 80. 71 in Washington. Good morning to you. I'm Dean Lane. We do indeed thank you for taking us along for the early 4 a.m. hour ride. That being the stories we're following for you this morning, Saturday, here on WTOP. Supreme Court Chief Justice John Roberts is allowing the White House now to continue construction on President Donald Trump's ballroom project for now. It means we understand that the construction on the ballroom can continue, and not just the security-related portions, but all of the project. Now, Roberts signed a temporary order Friday afternoon, late in the afternoon, early evening, allowing work to continue while the court considers an emergency appeal in the case from the Trump administration. Lower courts had ordered a halt to the project, you may remember, finding that it must have congressional approval to be done at all. Roberts signed the order because he oversees appeals of Washington-based cases. Josh Gerstein, senior legal affairs reporter for Politico, has more this morning on how the courts come to decide these types of cases.
25: At a certain point, if you don't get the court to side with you in a timely way, you've sort of lost. And so here, I think the National Trust for Historic Preservation, the fact that the court has not sided with them yet, it's only been a week since the matter has been in front of the justices, but more of that building goes up every day. And in that sense, they've lost no matter what the outcome is. Sometimes sort of the default of what the court chooses not to do becomes the ultimate outcome of these cases.
5: The Trump administration has scored a series of victories on the high court's emergency docket, though the justices have ruled against him and at least some of the president's signature policies after fuller review, which is possible in this case. The Trump administration says 65% of work has already been completed on the planned 90,000 square foot ballroom. WTOP at 4:06. A Bowie man is facing serious charges this weekend after a shooting on Myrtle Avenue. It happened in the historic Bowie neighborhood. Happened Thursday afternoon this week. 41-year-old Kimball Elton Hinton Jr. is charged with first and second degree attempted murder, assault, and other charges. When Bowie police actually arrived on scene, they say they found a woman at the time with a gunshot wound to her upper body. She was taken to an area hospital where she remains in critical condition right now. Police say a gun was recovered at the scene, and Hinton is being held right now this morning without bond. Also on WTOP this morning,
26: school day,
5: plumbing, roof leaks, wonky HVAC. Montgomery County Public Schools is putting the cost of dealing with its maintenance backlog at $3 billion.
27: Well, Montgomery County Public School officials celebrate the opening of two brand new elementary schools ahead of the start of classes Tuesday. They also told the Board of Education they face a $3 billion maintenance backlog. And even if they cleared that today,
0: we need approximately $560 million annually in capital funds to address just regular annual maintenance replacements.
27: That's Andrea Swiatoka, acting chief of district operations for the school system, who compares what they need versus what they got in the 2027 capital budget.
0: $122.6 million.
27: Superintendent Thomas Taylor said part of the solution looking ahead, public-private partnerships.
4: Just to get us from point A to point B, really.
27: Kate Ryan, WTOP News.
5: WTOP at 4:07. The Big Freedom 250 Indy car race is this weekend in the district. Now, we've been talking about this for a while, just in case you didn't know. It's happening starting today. More than 100,000 people in all are expected to come watch. We have been telling you here at WTOP, actually warning you about all these streets that have started to close, and it's all for the race itself. The big race happens actually on Sunday, tomorrow, but on Saturday, the two IROC heat races, which include legendary drivers, that's when that'll happen. WTOP's Jimmy Alexander hopped into one of the Indy cars and got to check out the course. And while riding alongside a driver who went 140 miles an hour at least.
20: Pennsylvania Avenue is pretty bumpy, which is kind of neat to go down through there, those kind of speeds.
9: Ken Morris is Senior Vice President of Product Programs, Safety Integration, and Motorsports at General Motors. And he drove us around the track in a red Corvette Z06.
20: So it's 670 horsepower. It's like the athlete of the Corvette family.
9: What is it like for you driving around here, Washington, D.C. at this speed?
20: Be able to have a track in the middle of it is fantastic. It really is incredible.
12: I learned the other day that this is the longest street track for Indy.
9: In her third term as D.C.'s mayor, Muriel Bowser doesn't get a chance to get behind the wheel often, but she did get a preview of the 1.7-mile course that goes around the National Mall.
12: Well, I didn't drive. Let me be clear. I'm not driving any race cars. I am a great driver, but I'm not driving any race cars.
9: From the National Mall, Jimmy Alexander, WTOP News.
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5: Time now to check traffic and weather on your early Saturday morning. Let's check in with John Mons in the WTOP Traffic Center.
15: Well, our roads are still incident-free in Maryland and Virginia, and the only problem is with D.C., where you have all those blocks you just mentioned about the, of course, the big race coming up later on today, Freedom 250, day one of racing later on today. You have closures involving 10th Street, 12th Street, 3rd Street, 6th and 7th Street, 9th Street, Constitution Avenue, Independence Avenue. Find out the full closing list because it will affect you if you're planning on heading down. 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I'm John Mons, back with another check of traffic in about 10 minutes.
6: What weather expected this morning with temperatures between 60 and 70 degrees. That rain will continue throughout your Saturday on and off showers, even some thunderstorms. Not expecting any damaging winds, but could have some pockets of heavier rain that may lead to some isolated flash flooding. 75 to 78 degrees. Plan also for your Saturday night out for some wet roads. I'm 7 News Chief Meteorologist Ronica Johnson in the First Alert Weather Center.
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18: 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Beltsville to Burke.
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16: The Marriott Hotel at Dulles Airport is sticking around at least several more years. Fairfax Now is reporting the Metropolitan Washington Airports Authority has extended the hotel's lease through 2029. The hotel has been around since the 1960s. Forbright Bank is selling its local branches along with $750 million in deposits to Trustar Bank of McLean. Forbright, based in Chevy Chase, wants to become a national digital bank. And layoffs at Starbucks. The coffee house chain is cutting more than 200 workers as it continues to streamline operations. The Wall Street Journal says half the cuts are coming in the technology department. On Friday, the Dow up 517 points, a 1% rise there. The S&P added 33. The NASDAQ advanced 113 points. John Werdock, WTOP News.
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5: The nation's high court, the Supreme Court, Chief Justice John Roberts in the news, allowing the White House now to continue construction on President Donald Trump's ballroom project for now. Under this temporary order, we understand from Justice John Roberts, the work will go on while the Supreme Court considers President Trump's emergency appeal of a lower court decision in the case. Lower courts had ordered, you may remember, a halt in the project, finding that it must have first congressional approval. For more now, we turn to Josh Gerstein Saturday morning, senior legal affairs reporter for Politico, joining WTOP to explain the judge's order here.
25: At bottom, what this has to do with is that the Chief Justice, actually, it's not his role as Chief Justice, but his role as what's called the Circuit Justice, who oversees the D.C. Circuit and the D.C. courts and emergency matters coming out of those courts. And so about 2 weeks ago, we had the D.C. Circuit rule that this project had to stop, but they gave President Trump 2 weeks to try to obtain relief from the Supreme Court if he was able to do so. The president, through the Justice Department, went to the Supreme Court a week ago and said, I want an emergency order lifting this lower court ruling, and I need it by today, essentially. I think a lot of us thought we would get an order from the court as a whole today on whether to grant Trump's request or whether to deny it. Instead, we got an order solely from Chief Justice Roberts today, basically freezing that D.C. Circuit ruling, essentially allowing President Trump to go forward with the project for now until the Supreme Court makes a sort of a final ruling on his emergency appeal.
22: So we had lawyers for the National Trust for Historic Preservation accusing the White House of trying to outrun the courts by speeding up the construction. The White House claims the ballroom's about 65% complete. As you know, covering the Supreme Court, it's not like the justices move all that quickly. Could this ballroom be completed before the full court issues a ruling?
25: I mean, I doubt everything can be completed, Sean, but this, you know, the shell could probably be done of the construction and they could be moving to the interior, I think, before the Supreme Court acts on this. I mean, already we're in a position where people that go and look at the site can see that the sort of main beams of this structure have gone up already. And we're really in a position where if the courts were to really say that Trump didn't have the authority to do it, it might be necessary for him to actually tear down part of the building, which doesn't seem likely to happen. And so it does seem to me that Trump has succeeded in sort of outrunning the courts. And I think Roberts's, you know, one page ruling, even though it's just from him, is probably a signal that the rest of the court is going to side with President Trump on this issue. It's not a guarantee of that, but it does let this project keep going. And if they were going to stop it, you would think they would move to stop it quickly.
1: Josh, does it also speak anything, and maybe it doesn't at all, but to any of the other appeals that President Trump has before the high court?
25: Well, you know, it does in the sense that at a certain point, if you don't get the court to side with you in a timely way, you've sort of lost. And so here, I think the National Trust for Historic Preservation, the fact that the court has not sided with them yet, it's only been a week since the matter's been in front of the justices, but more of that building goes up every day. And in that sense, they've lost no matter what the outcome is. We have another emergency matter pending at the Supreme Court having to do with Trump's order on mail-in ballots that we're expecting action on soon. And there the shoe is on the other foot. You know, Trump is trying to revive his order and the court has not come to his rescue on that yet. We're more than 3 weeks into that being pending at the Supreme Court, and those midterm elections, they're really not a couple months away. They're really underway right now with a lot of states already mailing out absentee and mail-in ballots. And it's exceedingly hard to think that the Supreme Court would upend that right now in the coming weeks with that election underway. So sometimes sort of the default of what the court chooses not to do becomes the ultimate outcome of these cases.
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15: Later on this morning, if you're deciding to head to the shore using the Bay Bridge, you'll be happy to know that traffic is moving as usual in both directions. Not much happening this morning as far as the roadways are concerned in Virginia or Maryland. D.C. has all the big problems, and they're really going to happen later on today when Freedom 250 kicks off. We've got street closures. We've got parking restrictions. 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I'm John Mons, back with another check of traffic in about 10 minutes.
6: Well, on this Saturday, we've got cooler than average temperatures, and we're going to have clouds and rain throughout the day. Some scattered showers, some isolated thunderstorms, and pockets of moderate to heavy rain at times, especially late today. Temperatures this morning running between 60 and 70 degrees. We've got 75 to 78 for your afternoon. Again, mainly cloudy, wet, and humid. 7 News Chief Meteorologist Ronica Johnson in the First Alert Weather Center.
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5: The Trump administration announces a new plan this week to bring down those beef prices for us.
8: President Donald Trump has announced his administration will temporarily allow more beef imports into the U.S. without triggering higher tariffs. Imported beef will be sold at 25% below current market rates. The plan allows up to 300 metric tons of ground beef to enter the U.S. over the next 90 days. However, conservative rural state Republicans are already criticizing the plan, fearing it will harm American ranchers. Senator Tim Sheehy, a Trump ally,
0: ally, warns it could make it harder for ranchers to rebuild herds. Posting on social media that the president's heart is in the right place, Beth says that importing beef will harm ranching families who feed the nation. I'm Lisa Dwyer.
5: U.S. military has confirmed this weekend two employees with the Army Corps of Engineers are among the eight people dead in that small plane crash near a remote radar site in western Alaska. ABC's Trevor Ault has the latest for us Saturday morning.
4: The Army Corps of Engineers had chartered that plane from Security Aviation, headed to Cape Newenham Long Range Radar Site Airport, 450 miles west of Anchorage. Officials say around noon Thursday, the aircraft missed its initial approach and crashed on the second landing attempt.

0: incidents earlier that day did not cause or contribute to the blast. The explosion happened in the 1100 block of Green Holly Drive in Annapolis Wednesday midweek. Fire crews found two people at the scene. A 76-year-old woman was found inside in cardiac arrest and died at the scene, we're told. The homeowner, a man who was found inside suffering from some significant burns, they say, quote unquote, and was airlifted to a burn center. No word yet on his condition as of late. A 17-year-old is under arrest and facing charges this morning for stabbing in Frederick. It happened Thursday in a parking lot in the 7200 block of Bank Court in Frederick. Frederick County Sheriff's Office in this case has arrested 17-year-old Darwin Orlando Martinez Serrano of Hyattsville. Police have said that he stabbed a man during an argument and is now facing charges of first-degree assault, second-degree assault, and reckless endangerment. The preliminary investigation on the table revealed that the victim and suspect apparently worked together. Martinez Serrano is being charged as an adult in the case. With the first day of school just days away, in case you didn't know that yet, some Fairfax County students have been getting ready for a big, big responsibility, helping their classmates stay safe. WTOP's Heather Gustafson was at the Fairfax County Bus Depot for this year's Public School Safety Patrol program.
1: What we learned is that we can overcome our fears.
2: It was no ordinary day of camp for students at Sangster Elementary.
3: One of the big things is how to evacuate a bus.
2: John McCracken, a senior transportation officer with FCPS, helped 5th and 6th graders prepare if there is ever an emergency inside a yellow school bus.
3: If the driver will become incapacitated, they know how to pull the brake, they know where to fire extinguisher is, and know where the first aid kit is.
2: And also how to get out of a bus that's overheating or has turned on its side.
1: Every single one of you got out of this bus, so you should be very proud of yourself. So thank you so much. Give yourself a big round of applause.
2: In Fairfax County, Heather Gustafson, WTOP News.
0: The Anacostia River's health is improving as we roll towards the weekend, but is it clean enough to take a dip? An annual report on the actual river itself has been tracking the river's water and quality in and out, good and bad. 2014 is when it started, and it's getting closer now in time frames that they're doing this. More on that from WTOP's Liz Anderson.
4: When we first published our first report, the river got a failing grade.
5: That's Christopher E. Williams with the Anacostia Watershed Society. According to this year's State of the River report card, the Anacostia now has a C-minus grade.
4: It's a cause for celebration for us that not only is the river no longer failing, but it's actually starting to move up the grade scale. No one would imagine swimming in the river 30 years ago. Now, swimming in the river is coming into view. We're getting to the point where we may actually be able to swim in the river in a few years.
5: Liz Anderson, WTOP News.
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6: Nationals kick off their series with a walk-off loss to the Marlins. Nats did tie it up at 2-2 in the top of the ninth. Dalen Lyle singled home the game-tying run, but then Clayton Beter couldn't close the door. Nats fall to the Marlins 3-2. They've dropped now three of their last four. Same two on Saturday from Miami. The Orioles were winners over Tampa Bay. Final count 5-3 at Camden Yards. So the Birds end a mini losing skid. WNBA. The Mystics fall at home to the Minnesota Lynx 94-84. Kiki Iriafin had 19 points, 13 rebounds, but not enough as the Mystics lose to the best team in the league by 10. Still no word on whether Jaden Daniels will play a quarterback on Saturday for the Commanders when they visit Detroit. Preseason game number 2, kickoff just after high noon. The Lions will not play their starting quarterback in Jared Goff. In tennis, big win for Francis Tiafoe of Hyattsville, advances to the Cincinnati semifinals, beating Lorenzo Musetti in straight sets. As now Tiafoe will face fellow American Brandon Nakashima on the semis on Saturday. Men's world number 1 Jannik Sinner will not play in the U.S. Open coming up later in New York, citing a knee injury. Again, Nats fall 3-2 to kick off their series at the Miami Marlins. I'm Frank Hanrahan, WTOP Sports.
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2: I'm happy to let you know that if you're heading out this early morning, you're going to run into no issues as of right now. I don't want to predict what could be coming up in the next 20 minutes or so, but right now, clear and free, no matter which direction you're going, whether you're in Virginia, D.C., or Maryland. Later on this morning in D.C., it's the Freedom 250, day one of the racing. There are many street closures. There are many parking restrictions. Full list at WTOP.com. I'm John Mons, back with another check of traffic in about 10 minutes.
3: Veronica's got a look at that weekend forecast for us.
4: Well, on this Saturday, we've got cooler than average temperatures, and we're going to have clouds and rain throughout the day. Some scattered showers, some isolated thunderstorms, and pockets of moderate to heavy rain at times, especially late today. Temperatures this morning running between 60 and 70 degrees. We've got 75 to 78 for your afternoon. Again, mainly cloudy, wet, and humid. 7 News Chief Meteorologist Veronica Johnson in the First Alert Weather Center.
3: We are at 69 degrees to Pond Circle. You're waking up this early 4 a.m. hour to 64 in Germantown, 71 Annandale this check, down a degree to 70 outside the WTOP studios. And coming up next half hour for you right here on WTOP.
4: 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I'm Elisa Gale.
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3: Good Saturday morning, August 22nd. Finally, we've made it to the weekend. Glad you're in. Welcome in for the ride. I'm Dean Lane. Luke Lukert is our producer and our top story. We begin with President Donald Trump expressing his gratitude this weekend to the Supreme Court for allowing the White House to continue construction for now on his $400 million White House ballroom project. Chief Justice John Roberts signing a temporary order Friday, letting work continue as the court considers an emergency appeal in the case from Mr. Trump's Republican administration. CBS News Justice Department reporter Jake Rosen joining WTOP, looking ahead at the issues likely at play when the full court takes up this case.
9: Part of what they're going to have to consider on the merits in this case when they eventually do decide is whether the group that's suing has the proper legal standing to bring the case. In both lower court and appellate court in D.C., the judges that have considered this case have said that there was proper standing because the National Trust for Historic Preservation would be damaged by any kind of destruction to the property. But in classic Trump administration fashion, the East Wing was already demolished, and both the lower court and appellate court have let the construction continue. And now that the Supreme Court is going to do that, we're looking at a ballroom that's already over halfway complete, according to the White House in court filings.
3: And speaking Friday in South Carolina, our nation's leader thanked the court and Roberts personally and called the court's action here a good thing, quote unquote. Iran is promising a devastating response after the Trump administration pledged recently what it called the toughest financial penalties in the history aimed at toppling Iran's leadership.
10: The United States intends to tighten its economic grip on Iran. In order to do that, the White House is calling on countries around the globe to cut off trade with Iran and stop providing them a lifeline, with Treasury Secretary Scott Bessent issuing this warning even to allies.
11: We are going to all of our allies, and this is going to be the greatest coordinated economic isolation in the history of the world. If you insist on doing business with them, then the U.S. Treasury and the U.S. government, they will put its full might and force toward enforcing against you.
10: The direct means of pressuring Iran through that U.S. naval blockade, stopping ships from going in or out of Iranian reports, that remains in effect. But the push is to try and get more countries on board with all of this, though the Treasury Secretary says if the economic pressures work, there shouldn't be a need in the imminent future for a return to kinetic warfare. Meanwhile, Iran hitting back, their parliament speaker saying, "We will not allow individuals to come and trample on our dignity and honor and then leave. We are willing to sacrifice our wealth and possessions on this path, and we will stand firm to defend our dignity and honor." Separately, the Treasury Department has announced new sanctions on Hezbollah in Lebanon. An important element of all this, as these sanctions come down, the reclassification of Hezbollah from a terrorist organization to a proxy of Iran. This is just another lever that the Treasury Department is trying to pull in order to continue to pressure Iran going after their proxies around the region. In Doha, Robert Sherman, News Nation.
3: Out of the war in Ukraine, to update you Saturday morning, the war between Russia and Ukraine is being waged in the air right now. And it was again Ukraine's turn this week to be the target on Friday. More on this latest attack now that happened this week. From WTOP National Security Correspondent J.J. Green.
12: Russia's intensifying war has produced another mass casualty attack. Drones struck a crowded shopping center in Kryvyi Rih, which is where President Volodymyr Zelensky is from, killing 15 people, injuring 130, including 23 children. Ukrainian officials say it was a double-tap attack. That means the drones hit the mall. Then another struck roughly 30 minutes later as emergency crews were responding. Very deliberate. Additional Russian attacks in Mykolaiv and Kharkiv have pushed today's death toll across to 21. This attack follows this week's devastating Russian assault on Kyiv using ballistic cruise and hypersonic missiles, along with 168 drones. Ukraine says its increasingly serious shortage of Patriot interceptors is leaving cities vulnerable to Russia's ballistic missiles.
3: WTOP National Security Correspondent J.J. Green, 4:35 the time now on your Saturday. President Trump was in South Carolina on Friday to help Republican Senate candidate Darlene Graham's campaign. She is currently filling the seat vacated by the death, you may remember, of her brother Lindsey Graham, but she wants a full-term shot. She has Trump's full endorsement.
13: And we're going to elect Senator Darlene Graham to fight for South Carolina and to always put America first. She only knows how to put America first.
3: Graham urged people to vote for her in Tuesday's runoff next week, the runoff election against Ralph Norman. And she said, take 10 friends with you.
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15: This is Bishop Michael Burbidge of the Catholic Diocese of Arlington. 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Together, may this school year be one of holiness, steady growth, and deepening virtue in every heart.
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3: It's Saturday, August 22nd. Thanks for taking the 4 a.m. hour ride with us. And the time now is 4:37, which means we'll update traffic and weather for you as you rise with us this early morning in just 1 minute. Meantime, if you are just joining us, a recap this morning on this Saturday, August 22nd, of the top stories we're following on WTOP this hour.
17: ABC News, I'm Dave Packer. 50% tariffs on Canadian goods in effect as trade talks collapse. Earlier this week, President Trump announced a pause on tariffs on Canadian goods.
18: So we, by the way, probably have a deal with Canada.
17: Not so fast. Friday night, late, Prime Minister Mark Carney announcing that Canada is suspending trade negotiations with the U.S., citing last-minute changes to U.S. proposed terms that he described as unfair and uneconomic. Amid growing American concerns about the cost of living, President Trump says he'll temporarily waive a tariff on imported beef for 90 days. Today, President Trump in South Carolina.
13: Well, we want to get the beef prices down, so we'll get them down a little bit. And that's what people want. That's what the voters want. And that's what I want.
17: That was on Friday. U.S. ranchers and some Republican lawmakers blasting the decision. An investigation underway after a small Cessna plane crashed near a remote military radar site in Alaska. All 8 people on board died. This is ABC News.
3: Saturday morning, August 22nd. Thanks for taking the ride. Time now is 4:38. Traffic and weather on the 8th. And good morning to John Mons in the WTOP Traffic Center.
2: Well, thanks a lot, Dean. We rarely get an early morning like this where the roadways are just issue free, and no matter where you're going this morning, you're not going to find any issues. There's going to be no accidents. Disabled vehicles have even disappeared from the roadways early this morning. Later on today, roads in D.C. will not be so wide open. In fact, there's street closures. There are parking restrictions. And we get ready for today's Freedom 250. It, of course, continues tomorrow. Get all the details on the closings at WTOP.com. I'm John Mons, back with another check of traffic in about 10 minutes.
3: 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Here now, 7 News First Alert Chief Meteorologist Veronica Johnson with that weekend forecast, for it is here.
4: Cloud cover out there and some rain showers that will start developing as we get into the early morning hours. Rain likely today. It's a high chance that we're going to have rain, but not a complete washout. There'll be some intervals of dry areas. 60 to 70 degrees this morning and about 75 to 78 degrees for the afternoon as we track some rain and thunderstorms continuing into the evening. I'm 7 News Chief Meteorologist Veronica Johnson in the First Alert Weather Center.
3: Right now, we are at 70 degrees in Alexandria, 72 Penn Quarter, 67 Columbia, 70 straight up outside the WTOP studios, where the time now is 4:40, Saturday morning, August 22nd. On WTOP, of course, we bring you money news at 10 and 40. Let's check in now with John Wardock to wrap your business week ahead of the weekend.
19: Back-to-school spending is expected to jump 15% this year and hit $147 billion. And artificial intelligence is playing a role. Mark Matthews, chief economist at the National Retail Federation, says shoppers are turning to AI to get organized and look for deals.
20: For some people, it's the first time sending kids off to college. So what do they need? Where should I buy it? What are the best prices? So a lot of assistance in that type of area.
19: For more on AI and shopping this year, head to WTOP.com and search Back to School. If you're looking to buy a home in Northern Virginia, you have more to choose from. The Northern Virginia Association of Realtors says the number of active listings jumped almost 20% last month. Stocks put one in the win column Friday, the Dow up 517 points, the S&P adding 33, the NASDAQ up 113 points. John Wardock, WTOP News.
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3: Now to new developments Saturday morning in the trial of a woman who is using postpartum psychosis as a defense in her murder trial. Lindsay Clancy's defense team rested its case this week after calling one witness, a forensic psychiatrist, who said that she didn't know what she was doing when she killed her 3 young children. Now News Nation's Jessica Cartaglia has more on that.
22: On the stand this morning, forensic psychiatrist Dr. Philip Resnick, he is a very well-known expert who also testified in the Andrea Yates case. Prosecutors argue that Clancy's actions show planning and awareness and that she knew what she was doing was wrong. Dr. Resnick, however, said that Clancy was unable to conform her conduct to the requirements of the law because of her mental illness. Prosecutors are now calling rebuttal witnesses, beginning with another psychiatrist, Dr. Avram Mack.
3: Prosecutors in the case say Clancy planned the killings in advance and faked a suicide attempt afterward, directly contradicting the defense's argument of postpartum psychosis. Stay tuned. Controversial Justice Department official Ed Martin, who briefly served as interim U.S. attorney for D.C., is leaving his DOJ post. In a post on social media as we were rolling into the weekend, President Trump announced that Martin will, quote, leave to fight legal battles for the upcoming midterm election and experience as the presidential election of 2028. Mr. Trump pulled Martin's nomination as D.C. U.S. attorney because he says of bipartisan concerns about the lack of experience as a prosecutor and his support for Capitol riot defendants. Martin was a leader of Mr. Trump's Stop the Steal movement. He spoke at a rally in Washington on the eve of the January 6, 2021 assault on the Capitol and later served on the board of a nonprofit that raised money to support January 6 defendants as well as their families. D.C.'s Carter Baron Amphitheater is back open now for musical performances after a 10-year closure. WTOP's Annalise Gale is in Rock Creek Park.
0: There's no better place to see a concert.
4: The Carter Baron Amphitheater is a historic site which was built back in 1950, and it was one of the first racially integrated outdoor performance venues in the U.S. Gary Russell recalls seeing popular bands here in the 1970s.
0: Like Temptations, the various groups that during that time. I've seen Isaac Hayes here. I mean, it's endless.
4: More than 1,200 people got tickets to Friday night's show to see the Silver Logan Sharp and Groovement All-Stars. Sharp says it means a lot to return here.
1: We owe it to the legacy of this, of the history of the performers that have been on this stage, to bring it back and bring it back with dignity. You know what I mean? So I'm just happy that this is a start. It's not there yet. A lot of work to be done. But you got to start somewhere, and it's better than letting it sit here.
4: Annalise Gale, WTOP News.
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3: The Washington Commanders will be in Detroit Saturday afternoon on the weekend for their second preseason game against the Lions. Usually exhibition game number 2 is when we get our best preseason look at the team overall. Coach Dan Quinn says that some starters are going to play, but who is the question? We turn now for some answers to WTOP Commanders beat reporter George Wallace with his preview Saturday.
26: The big question is going to be Jaden Daniels. Is he going to play? And, you know, with the offensive line being as banged up as it is, Bill Kroski Merritt said he wants to play. Rashad White, running back, is not going to play. Jeremy McNichol's not going to play. But last week we saw Henry and Catron Allen play at the running back position. Thought they did pretty well. Defensively, I would probably think you're going to see some of the starters, maybe the starting defense, at least for a drive or two. It sounded like that's the way they were leaning after the padded practice a couple of days ago, which was, pretty good practice. But I think leaning towards most of the starters playing. For me, the biggest question mark is going to be, are you going to put Jaden out there with two of your 5 offensive linemen down? But that's, you got to play football. So, I'm leaning towards that group playing at least a couple of drives.
27: Well, just trying to protect him in the process,
26: yeah,
27: and make sure that he doesn't end up on the aisle.
26: Yeah. Because you've got Marcus Mariota, who's out for the rest of the preseason. No guarantee he's going to be ready for week 1. So if you put Jaden out there and then something happens, then all of a sudden, what are you doing? You're calling Sean or myself to go play quarterback.
27: Left me out of it?
26: Yeah,
27: I don't get a chance either?
26: Wow. You're on the defensive side.
27: Oh, okay,
26: yeah.
27: Thanks.
26: But that is the thing. So, but then again, the offensive line is a huge concern anyway. So, you've got, also keep in mind, they don't play the Eagles till September 14th. They've got 2 weeks off now after the third preseason game.
2: Mm-hmm.
26: So, a lot of different ways you can go. The good news is that you do have time, and a lot of these injuries are minor, but you don't want to, I don't know how much of a risk you want to take tomorrow, but I do think at some point they're going to play a little bit tomorrow.
28: Training camp did start pretty positively, but yep. You mentioned the injuries. Have they dampened things a bit? How concerned are they all about this?
26: Yeah, they are, Sean, for sure. I mean, that injury list keeps growing. I mean, and it was, a very positive start to camp, and it still has. I mean, Jaden Daniels has looked very sharp, adding Stephon Diggs. Terry McLaurin looks good. Defense is flying around. Sonny Styles, very positive, and some of the young guys, but Yes, the biggest concern for me is Nick Allegretti, who's going to be playing center. He missed the first couple weeks, and he came back, had one practice, and then his calf tightened up again. So I bet they shut him down now until the opener. Laremy Tunsil already out, was protecting Jaden Daniels on the left side. Trey Amos, the cornerback, hasn't played in a while. Rashad

0: Rod White was back to practice, but he's not going to play this week. Deron Payne left practice the other day. Adafi Owe, Kalevon Chaisson. So a lot of soft tissue injuries. That's fine. You're going to get that in camp, but it is concerning because that list is very long now, and they've been at camp for about 3 weeks.
1: Who have you seen as a star coming out, do you think, this time around, just the couple training camps?
0: I think that the Jaden is the big one for right now. And I think that, they've seen some of the younger guys. I think Sonny Styles has looked sharp on the defensive side for sure. And he would tell you last week he didn't have his best game in his first game, so he's anxious to get back out there, and everybody can't wait to see him as well. But and even the couple of the running backs, like I said, Catron Allen has performed. I thought Henry played pretty well the other day. So some of the young guys are starting to emerge, but for me, this camp has been about the sharpness of Jaden Daniels and learning this new offense, and he seems to have picked it up with ease.
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3: I don't want to jinx the situation, but pretty much all of our roadways around the DMV this morning, there is little or nothing happening, which is always a good thing as the early morning hours move on. Later on this morning in D.C., get ready. It's the Freedom 250. It's auto racing going on in the streets of D.C. That means some streets have to close, especially between the Capitol and the Washington Monument. Get all the details on the closings and parking restrictions at WTOP.com. I'm John Mons, back with another check of traffic in about 10 minutes.
4: Wet weather expected this morning with temperatures between 60 and 70 degrees. That rain will continue throughout your Saturday, on and off showers, even some thunderstorms. Not expecting any damaging winds, but could have some pockets of heavier rain that may lead to some isolated flash flooding. 75 to 78 degrees. Plan also for your Saturday night out for some wet roads. I'm 7 News Chief Meteorologist Ronica Johnson in the First Alert Weather Center.
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2: Prince Harry and his wife Meghan have decided to return to the United Kingdom this week. They plan to relocate, we're told, after 6 years in California out west, where they settled after stepping back from their royal duties at the time. That was back in 2020 because of a rift in the royal family. It was last month that King Charles welcomed Harry, Meghan, and their two children to his private estate in Highgrove. Now, Julie Tedio is a history professor and royal family expert at the University of Maryland on the biggest this morning hurdle the couple will likely fall into.
13: The biggest obstacle are the tabloids. They're already running stories framing this as a defeat for Harry and Meghan. They're determined to always present one princess, Kate, as the good one, Meghan as the evil one. And we can't deny that Meghan was subjected to a lot of vitriol, sexist and racist in the past. So I think Charles and Camilla can play a role in working with the tabloids so that they don't constantly go after this couple. But tabloids, they thrive on this. They thrive on divisiveness. So we're going to get a lot of that in the coming days and weeks. And so that's a lot to overcome.
2: Tadio also adds this morning, Harry may be able to regain the public's affection in England. A comeback for a local boys and girls club to tell you about Saturday morning. WTOP's Alan Etter tells us it's been 6 years since the college Park Club was actually in any sort of action at all.
14: You know, all the neighboring towns have their Boys and Girls Club, but our, and we're an even bigger town, and ours isn't active.
15: And that's why College Park resident and parent Angela Gentile wanted to get the place back open to bring families affordable activities for their kids. They'll start in the fall with three divisions, under 6, under 8, and under 10, in the Prince George's Soccer Initiative League.
14: I think we're actually in good shape. It may at the beginning be a lot of my friends doing the volunteering that I'm sort of making them volunteer. Or they're doing it as a favor to me. But I think we are in good shape. It's been working. And I think a lot of that is the city has been very helpful. So
16: I'm really excited to be supporting one of our very own neighbors here.
15: City Council Member Jacob Hernandez.
16: I would say a successful youth organization isn't built by City Hall alone. It's built by neighbors, parents, coaches, and young people working together. Our role is to create the foundation.
15: Alan Etter, WTOP News.
2: Hey, this weekend, if it's the Grand Prix race events on the streets of the Capitol don't interest you at all, we got you covered. Maybe books will. Just a few blocks away from that race course, the National Book Festival is taking place at the D.C. Convention Center. WTOP's Steve Karish this morning, Saturday, with a preview.
5: Just what can you expect at the National Book Festival?
17: It's about creating a community around books and around writers.
5: That's Clay Smith. He's literary director of the Library of Congress, and it's his office that's responsible for producing the festival.
17: We sort of bring that alive by putting some of the nation's best writers on stage where attendees for free, you know, ask questions of those writers and hear them talk about their latest ideas and latest books. And then get their book signed.
5: This year's speakers include Ann Patchett, Frank Miller, Douglas Brinkley, Kate McKinnon, and filmmaker Martin Scorsese. 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However, they're free. You can get them at loc.gov. Steve Karish, WTOP News.
2: A survey suggests this weekend Americans continue to drink less and less alcohol than ever before these days.
18: A July Gallup poll of U.S. adults 18 years old and older finding the share of Americans drinking alcohol remains at a record low, 54% for the second year in a row. The analytics firm calling this the lowest reading for the trend dating back to 1939. The survey suggests self-reported drinking fell over the previous 3 years from 62% in 2023 to 58% in 2024 and 54% in 2025 before holding steady this year. 13% of those polled admit they sometimes drink too much, which is also a record low. 17% noting they've opted for a non-alcoholic beverage over the last year, with more than half, 51%, saying they feel consuming one or two alcoholic drinks per day is bad for their health. Kristen Goodwin, Fox News.
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19: Nationals kick off their series with a tough 3-2 loss at the Miami Marlins. Nats took a 1-0 lead. Keibert Ruiz with a solo homer. They're up 1-0 going into the eighth. The Marlins played a 2 to go up 2-1. The Nats did tie it up in the ninth. Dalen Lyle with an RBI single. But then the Marlins answered with a walk-off run to get the victory 3-2, so the Nationals fall to kick off that series. Same two on Saturday afternoon from Miami. In Baltimore, the O's were winners over Tampa Bay 5-3. WNBA Mystics lose to Minnesota 94-84. The Lynx improved to 31-7 on the season. Mystics now 21-15. In tennis, a big win for Francis Tiafoe, topping Lorenzo Musetti in the Cincinnati quarterfinals. So Tiafoe's into the semis to face fellow American Brandon Nakashima on Saturday. Now, this tournament's a big tune-up for the upcoming U.S. Open later on this month in New York. And men's world number one Jannik Sinner is not going to play in the tournament, citing a knee injury. Commanders and the Lions preseason game number two Saturday, high noon from Detroit. Lions won't play their starting quarterback in Jared Goff. We'll see if the Commanders start quarterback Jaden Daniels in what would be the obvious tune-up game for him. Frank Hanrahan, WTOP Sports.
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2: WTOP at 4:58 on your Saturday morning. Traffic and weather on the 8th. John Mons is with us this early hour in the WTOP Traffic Center.
3: Well, we've got an accident in Maryland. This is going to be on the Beltway Inner Loop at Indian Head Highway. It has the right lane and the right shoulder blocked at this point. We are also looking at another situation going on. This is going to be around the Rockville area. It looks once again like the 270 is acting up on us. The 270, this is going to be at route exit 5 is where you're going to find the 270 right now. Just checking to see what lanes are blocked on that one, but there is an accident in place. Keep that in mind. 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I'm John Mons, back with another check of traffic in about 10 minutes.
4: Well, you're going to need the rain gear this morning, but you'll want to keep that rain gear handy throughout your Saturday because we'll be tracking intervals of rain showers, even some thunderstorms for the afternoon and evening. 60 to 70 degrees are temperatures this morning and between 75 and 78 degrees the afternoon. I'm 7 News Chief Meteorologist Veronica Johnson in the First Alert Weather Center.
2: 69 degrees in Washington at 4:59. 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That's my plan.
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2: Have a good Saturday morning, August 22nd. I'm Dean Lane. Coming up this 5 a.m. hour.
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25: I'm Sarah Jacobs.
2: Chief Justice says construction can continue on the country.
26: From ABC News, I'm Dave Packer. An investigation is now underway after a small Cessna plane crashed near a remote military radar site in Alaska. Officials say there are no survivors. NTSB Alaska Regional Chief Clint Johnson said the aircraft missed its initial approach amid foggy conditions Thursday around noon and crashed on the second landing attempt.
27: The pilots in this case were navigating solely by instruments. Weather conditions would not allow them to actually visually see the ground.
26: As reservoir levels sink lower in Lake Mead and Lake Powell, the Department of the Interior ordering steep cuts to the amount of Colorado River water that will be delivered to California, Nevada, and Arizona, the river facing years of drought. An honor bestowed, an honor taken away. Word that President Trump could possibly rename an aircraft carrier after himself, after he himself several years ago announced it would be named after Doris Miller, a black World War II hero.
28: Sources telling ABC News Navy officials are now weighing removing Miller's name from the ship and instead considering naming it for President Trump.
29: It's like almost like a stab in the heart for me.
28: Miller's great niece said it would send a message to all black service members.
29: To give it and then take it away, and it kind of make you wonder, like, are we good enough? Are we equal?
28: No U.S. Navy vessel has ever been named for a sitting president.
26: Amid growing American concerns about the cost of living, President Trump says he'll temporarily waive a tariff on imported beef for 90 days. Not going to work, says National Cattlemen's Beef Association head lobbyist Ethan Lane. He says ground beef imports doubled last year without lowering prices.
30: That was done in an effort to lower prices for consumers. And if you look at the marketplace, what we know is that that didn't happen.
26: At least 55 people have fallen ill across 15 states in a salmonella and E. coli outbreak linked to alfalfa sprouts. You're listening to ABC News.
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3: This is America This Week from Westwood One, a recap of the top stories from the week gone by. 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
4: a new unwelcome milestone when it comes to the national debt.
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6: Takeaways from another busy primary day on Tuesday, with the general election now less than 2 months out. I'm John Stolness in Washington.
7: Less than an hour before the deadline, the U.S. and Canada agree to a deal to hold off on new Canadian tariffs. I'm Jeff McKay in Washington.
8: A teenage lifeguard who saved a 10-year-old boy from pounding waves off the California coast last month is honored at the White House. I'm Julie Walker.
9: Update on Tropical Storm Lala in Hawaii.
10: 14 people have been charged in connection with a drug ring at Penn State.
11: We're senior members of the Delta Upsilon.
10: I'm Lisa Dwyer.
12: New details emerge in the death of actress Hayden Panettiere. I'm Kevin Carr.
3: All ahead on America This Week. You're listening to America This Week. I'm John Trout. The national debt surpassed a record $40 trillion Wednesday, a staggering milestone as defense costs, social programs like Social Security and Medicare, and an interest on the deficit make up an enormous share of federal spending. Correspondent Rich Johnson reports it took just 5 months for the U.S. national debt to increase by another $1 trillion and double under the past two presidents.
4: The national debt is more than $40 trillion, up from $39 trillion in March, and increasing faster than predicted.
5: Doesn't this make anyone pucker up?
4: Arizona Congressman David Schweikert posed that question on the House floor back in June. President Trump was shocked when the number was half that when he first ran for president a decade ago.
5: We have $19 trillion in debt. It's going to be very soon $21 trillion, not billion, $21 trillion in debt. And I will tell you, we are sitting on a time bomb.
4: The president, in a CBS interview in 2016, Trump did not directly address the issue Wednesday, but did say this about interest rates, which can put a damper on consumer spending.
5: Our country is doing so well despite interest rates. We have interest rates that are artificially high. They raise them for no reason.
4: Florida Senator Rick Scott's among those sharing how the huge national debt will impact you.
13: The cost of everything is going to go up. The value of the dollar is going to go down. So if you're a hardworking American family, your paycheck's not going to go as far.
4: Like many other Republicans, Scott says the start to reducing the debt is to balance the budget, which has always been a near impossible task, perhaps more so today as Trump asks for more military spending, while also trying to find ways to lower the cost of gas and groceries. The president of the Committee for a Responsible Federal Budget, Maya McGuinness, says there's a mismatch between what lawmakers say about the debt and the solutions they do or don't offer.
14: Politicians don't like to kind of level with the hard things that we have to do, and so they want to give more handouts, taxes, spending cuts, spending increases, and that makes the situation worse.
4: Her comment, courtesy of Bloomberg. And while the president and Congress look for ways to slow down rising debt, both will hit a legal wall by next summer. The U.S. debt limit of $41.1 trillion. When it hits that number, Congress must again vote on whether to raise the limit or repeal the 1939 law that mandated and approved raising the ceiling every time the national debt gets there. I'm Rich Johnson.
9: Progressive Democrats made out well during the primaries this week, but some key Trump-backed candidates failed to win their elections. John Stolmus has some of the key takeaways from Tuesday's primary battles in Florida, Wisconsin, and Alaska.
6: In Alaska, Democratic senatorial candidate Mary Peltola appears to be the top vote-getter in that state's non-parliamentary primary election, with about 80% of the vote in. Republican incumbent Dan Sullivan finished in second. The top four vote-getters will advance to November's general election from that state, and it appears that will also include the other Dan Sullivan, who ran against Senator Sullivan for the Republican primary. Peltola told supporters Senator Sullivan has not acted in the best interests of Alaskans during his time in Congress.
15: A third of Alaskans depend on Medicaid. We have tens of thousands of Alaskans who can no longer afford health insurance. And we are getting crushed by corporate greed. Dan Sullivan, every single vote, votes along with corporate greed.
6: Sullivan told his team he was thrilled to make it to the final four and looked forward to taking on all comers this November.
16: We got challenges, but we need to keep that positive vision going for our state. That's the vision we have. D.C. Democrats don't have an agenda or a vision for Alaska. They have a target on Alaska, and we're not going to let them do it.
6: Progressive Democrats largely had a good night. The big surprise was in Florida's Democratic Senate primary, where State Representative Angie Nixon beat Alex Vindman, who had a substantial edge in funding and spending. Nixon tells MS Now there is room in the Democratic Party for people like her.
17: I'm not in alignment with everything that the Democratic Party is in alignment with. I believe that the Democratic Party is, however, this big, large chant.
6: However, analysts at the University of Virginia Center for Politics believes Nixon's defeat of Vindman makes it more likely the Republican, Senator Ashley Moody, will retain her seat. Donald Trump had a rough night in Florida House races, with Corey Mills and Catalina Lauf both losing their primaries. He also suffered a loss in the Wyoming governor's race, where State Senator Eric Barlow easily defeated Trump-backed Megan Degenfelder in a deep red state. And in a special election in California, it's still too close to call which Democrat will win the primary to take the seat vacated by former Congressman Eric Swalwell, who resigned in scandal earlier this year. John Stolness, Washington.
9: President Trump said Tuesday night he was delaying temporarily the 50% U.S. tariffs on $20 billion worth of Canadian imports after two countries reached a last-minute deal an hour before the sanctions were to go into effect. America in the Morning's Jeff McKay has more on the story.
18: The president made the announcement on his Truth Social account saying, quote, "I have paused the 50% tariffs against Canada." If they had gone into effect, Trump's import taxes would have hit Canadian products ranging from hockey sticks to tongue depressors. But the political impacts would have been much bigger than the economic ones. Canada had already threatened to retaliate against any new tariffs with levies of their own, aggravating a trade fight between the countries that sold each other $880 billion worth of goods and services last year. The announcement buys time for more negotiations and avoids, for now, another strain in already tense relations between the United States and Canada. I'm Jeff McKay in Washington.
9: A lifeguard at the White House, a tropical storm in Hawaii, and the latest on the Clancy trial, when America This Week continues after these messages.
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3: Welcome back to America This Week. I'm John Trout. A teenage lifeguard who bravely jumped into dangerous surf to rescue a 10-year-old who was being pulled out into the Pacific Ocean was honored at the White House Monday, sitting down with President Trump. Correspondent Julie Walker reports also in attendance the 10-year-old boy that the lifeguard saved.
23: What you did was incredible, and everybody saw it. And you'd watch it over and over. I know when I first saw it, I said, roll that back. I want to see that again. Is that really happening?
8: President Trump met with Ryder Williams after saying the teen deserved a civilian honor.
24: In those dangerous moments that we have, we always try to fall back on our training. We are trained so well by many to handle that situation as best we can. So I really am just thinking about how to get the boy out of the water as fast as I can. And for shaping my future, I want to be a firefighter in the future, hopefully go through paramedic school. And
23: he's off to a good start. We'll give him recommendations. He may have some good recommendations. Go ahead.
8: Dramatic video of the rescue going viral last month, showing Williams clinging to Nathaniel Ray as waves repeatedly crash over them, the pair disappearing from view. A second lifeguard was eventually able to help get them both back to shore at Seabright Beach in Santa Cruz. I'm Julie Walker.
3: Two Penn State University fraternities are in deep trouble for making pledges participating in alleged drug trafficking. As Lisa Dwyer reports, more than a dozen people have been arrested for transporting drugs over state lines to sell on campus.
10: 14 people have been charged in connection with a drug ring at Penn State. The group allegedly ran the operation out of two off-campus fraternity houses, described by authorities as an upper-level trafficking organization for the area. The drug ring reportedly operated in 2023 and 2024, using fraternity pledges to cut and package cocaine.
25: What we learned during this investigation was that between 2023 and 2024, large amounts of cocaine, kilos, were brought from Philadelphia and New York to State College, where they were cut and packaged for sale primarily to Penn State students. The two main dealers, the top of the chain, if you will, were senior members of the Delta, Upsilon, and Sigma Chi fraternities.
0: four people face serious charges. Delta Upsilon has been placed on interim suspension by Penn State. The other fraternity, Sigma Chi, is not recognized by the university and not subject to its oversight. I'm Lisa Dwyer.
1: One person has died, thousands without power, and there's widespread destruction in Hawaii from Tropical Storm Lala. Correspondent Ben Thomas reports.
5: Lala never made landfall, but even as it weakened from a hurricane to a tropical storm, it lashed Hawaii with intense rainfall and flash flooding from Honolulu to the Big Island, where communities in the southern end were cut off from communication and roads blocked by debris.
7: It is the flood damage that's caused the most damage, more than the wind. Without a doubt, wind has affected roofs in some areas. It certainly blew down trees all over the place, but it's the flood and the mud and the rock that poured through Nalehu, Pahala, Waiohinu.
5: Officials announced one fatality, a 90-year-old woman found dead in Nalehu.
11: Because of the work that needs to be done on Oahu, we made the call over the weekend. We're going to hold back our crews here and then put most of the crews from California to work on Hawaii Island.
5: Hawaiian Electric said more than 100,000 customers were without power as of Monday afternoon after Lala's winds took down trees, utility poles, and transmission towers. I'm Ben Thomas.
1: Residents of Gary, Indiana, along with other towns in northwest Indiana, have been in the dark for days, and it may be into next week before power is restored. Frustrations mounting following a series of storms that brought massive rain, winds, and damage to the area southeast of Chicago on August 11th. Residents are still waiting for life to get back to normal. Power authorities are saying that the lights may be on by next Tuesday. Utility crews have been working around the clock to repair the nearly 300 power poles left damaged in recent storms, along with downed trees and other debris. Public schools in Gary will remain closed, and many are resorting to food banks and other donation points to get much-needed hot meals and supplies. The murder trial for a mother accused of killing her own children continues in a Massachusetts courtroom, while her lawyers argue their client was over-medicated and misdiagnosed. Correspondent Clayton Neville reports hundreds of women wore pink shirts outside the courtroom this week in support of Lindsay Clancy and others who suffer from postpartum depression.
12: Lindsay Clancy's charged with killing her three kids, 5-year-old Cora, 3-year-old Dawson, and 8-month-old Callan in January of 2023. She then jumped from a second-story window, leaving her paralyzed from the waist down. This week, Clancy's sitting in the courtroom in a wheelchair, and her defense team pleading its case. More testimony, according to the judge.
26: There, if the defendant rests, the Commonwealth can then present their witnesses, and if it's not done by Friday, we can go into Monday, and that may mean closings and charge on Tuesday.
27: Okay.
26: All right.
27: And Mr. Verano will be here.
12: Clancy pleaded not guilty, arguing she was not criminally responsible because of severe postpartum psychosis and bipolar disorder at the time. Her lawyers point to the medication she was on.
27: What we would argue is the over prescription of the medications, whether or not it's the side effects of the medications, whether or not it's the titration or the termination or the immediate cessation of the medications against what normal medical advice would be, all of those factors contribute to the state of mind of Ms. Clancy that was expressed to a lot of people.
12: That includes family members, her lawyers say.
27: She had indicated, I think Your Honor knows the evidence, repeatedly indicated that she was affected by the benzos. She was affected, felt that she was being addicted to the benzos, trying to get off the benzos. She indicated that the sertraline was obviously killing her as far as going from 25 to 50 milligrams. And then subsequent to that, when there's additional SSRIs prescribed.
12: The defense argues that Clancy was open about hearing voices but didn't get the treatment she needed. They also referred to her attempts to get medical health care back in 2022 and her voluntary hospital stay at that time. I'm Clayton Neville.
1: More revealed about the death of a young Hollywood actress. And the Supreme Court says no to President Trump when America This Week returns after these messages.
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3: Welcome back to America This Week. I'm John Trout. New details are emerging into the death of actress Hayden Panettiere, including word of a bag of medication and the 911 call in a heavily redacted incident report. Correspondent Kevin Carr has the latest.
4: A newly released incident report sheds some light on the death of actress Hayden Panettiere. The heavily redacted report states officers arrived while EMS and firemen were performing CPR for an extended period on an unresponsive woman. This is consistent with the 911 audio that identifies a woman in cardiac arrest.
5: KRV1 Incenture is on for cardiac arrest. Justin Millwall, 701 East Labor Drive.
4: The responding officer said CPR had been started for a suspected drug overdose.
6: Ailey Bridge Road overdose. CPR is in progress.
4: The report identifies two witnesses, Panettiere's boyfriend Brian Hickerson and his brother Zach. Most of their statements were redacted. They showed the officer a bag of medication that Panettiere had been using, but the list of nine items was redacted. The medication Narcan, which is used for emergency treatment of opioid overdoses, was found at the scene. On the podcast On Purpose with Jay Shetty in May, Panettiere spoke about her struggle with addiction.
7: And so it became this horrible cycle for years of battling depression and anxiety and alcoholism and substance abuse and me just trying to find my way back.
4: Hickerson and Panettiere had a tumultuous on-again, off-again relationship, which included incidents of domestic violence, arrests, and jail time. An autopsy was performed on Monday, but the full toxicology report won't be available for up to 12 weeks. I'm Kevin Carr.
3: The nation's highest court has again rebuffed President Trump's latest attempt to overturn a jury verdict against him. Correspondent Marcela Sanchez reports.
8: The Supreme Court has again rejected President Trump's attempt to throw out a $5 million jury verdict in favor of writer E. Jean Carroll. The jury found Trump sexually abused her at a New York City department store in the mid-1990s and later defamed her. Trump's lawyers had asked the justices to reconsider their decision in June, refusing to hear his appeal. Trump paid the judgment shortly after. Trump and the Justice Department were also asking the high court to toss out a second $83 million verdict. They argue he's immune from being sued over comments he made about Carroll in 2019. The court hasn't acted on that appeal yet. Trump has denied any wrongdoing. Marcela Sanchez.

0: is Washington.
1: That's our show for today. America This Week is produced by Jeff McKay. I'm John Trout. This is Westwood One.
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0: So, Adam, it was kind of a slow week.
1: It felt a little slower.
0: But it started on a high note. Divers recovered a bottle of Guinness from a 162-year-old shipwreck in the English Channel.
1: I was really hoping we were going to start with this because I'm just fascinated by this story.
0: I mean, you know it's going to be a good week when that's how it starts.
1: They're going to try to see if it's still consumable. Would you
0: Yeah.
1: have some?
0: I mean, well, there's a bear shit in the woods.
1: That's right. And there's more down there. They have unopened cases.
0: Right.
1: So they think they can have more that wasn't destroyed in the shipwreck.
0: I think we've got something for the next Governor of Happy Hour.
1: Yeah, and I think we need to look into this for client gifts. End of year client gifts, you get a vintage bottle of Guinness. Perfect.
0: But seriously, folks, TikTok's now free and clear for federal agencies.
1: Yeah, I got a bone to pick here.
0: How will that impact
1: So
0: productivity? Is that what you were going to do? You were
1: now
0: going to bring it
1: that I
0: home
1: can
0: to a government
1: now that I can
0: management
1: climb up
0: issue?
1: on my own soapbox. So we couldn't use this forever because it was a national security threat. And this is not a Trump administration thing. The Biden administration agreed. And then President Trump came in and said, like, well, we're going to sell the company. We'll get it to work. We'll work around, blah, blah, blah. Kept asking for extensions, extensions, extensions. And then everyone kind of forgot about it. And then they just slipped this little memo out that's like, eh, screw it. Who cares? Go ahead, use TikTok. The main reason I have a bone to pick about this is because the federal government's stance against TikTok is one of the main reasons I've been able to get my kids to not get TikTok. So I know they don't listen to this podcast, but don't tell them if you see them, because then they're going to want to get it.
0: I know we don't like to do this because we don't want to bore our listeners too much, but I'd like to read the memo in full. Will you
1: Please,
0: give me that
1: please.
0: liberty?
1: The floor is yours.
0: Pursuant to the opinion of the Office of Legal Counsel issued July 17, 2026, TikTok's no longer a covered application for purposes of the No TikTok on Government Devices Act. TikTok is no longer a covered application for purposes of the No TikTok on Government Devices Act. But what is? Accordingly, OMB Memorandum M2313 is rescinded. TikTok may be used on government devices. It might be the shortest OMB memo of all time.
1: Yeah, we got to get the GovNav intern on that. Do some research, see if it is the shortest of all time.
0: Riley, get on it, Stan. Actually, I think Ted Kalk might be the guy
1: Yeah, that's
0: to run that. We should test that through his new system.
1: with this new AI tool. Yes, we should. Other, maybe more major government management stories. There's a new cyber EO that was
0: Fabulous,
1: released.
0: by the way. You know what it says? It authorizes private American companies to conduct offensive cyber operations against foreign criminal groups on the government's behalf. We have a new business line, government hackers.
1: We're going to need to do a little more research before we wade in too deep on that one.
0: Riley, get on that.
1: There's a number of stories out about Palantir. Palantir yelling at GSA to take their AI rule down. Most contractors ask for some revisions, some tweaks. Palantir's like, absolutely not. We don't like playing by rules. You have to just scrap this.
0: How about the Department of Defense saying, spend more? Don't just stand there, spend more on
1: Yeah.
0: Palantir.
1: On Palantir specifically, and don't worry about, those pesky acquisition rules.
0: That's
1: Those
0: right.
1: can't matter for anything. Yeah. So two big stories on Palantir and somewhat related. They're like, we want to do what we want to do and we want to take all the money.
0: Tinge of jealousy in
1: Well,
0: our
1: and then there's one other
0: tones.
1: thing. It's just a tinge. Just, I mean, if you look at the market cap of GovNavigators and the market cap of Palantir, it's like a 6-7 situation.
0: They could just swoop in and buy us and quiet us down.
1: Yeah, so if you don't hear from us by next week, you know
0: Yeah.
1: something happened. You had mentioned too that there's this update on this FinCEN rule.
0: Yeah. Another development that impacts GovNavigators. The requirement to file beneficial ownership reports with FinCEN has been withdrawn. So we don't have to disclose the vast extent of our foreign ownership.
1: Yeah, so this, to be clear for those that don't know, this is something that Congress passed a while ago to try to understand how terrorists are financed. So just to be clear, are not involved in that in any way. But before they postponed this stupid rule, I filled out all this paperwork as
0: Wham,
1: required by
0: wham,
1: law.
0: wham.
1: Yeah, and then they're just like, oh, we're going to delay, we're going to delay. Actually, never mind. Don't worry about it. So it's off the to-do list, but that's 45 minutes of my life I'm never going to get back.
0: What else happened?
1: Well, not that much. I mean, I worked a full week.
0: Yes.
1: That should have been top of the news. Breaking news.
0: We should have issued a press release on that, as a matter of fact.
1: Speaking of somebody who's been working real hard.
0: I'm excited. Somebody's doing the Lord's work.
1: Let's get to it.
0: This episode is brought to you by Alicor, which powers the technology behind public sector lending, grant, and capital deployment programs, helping agencies modernize operations, improve oversight, and better serve the public. And you can learn even more at alicor.com.
1: Thanks to our friends at Alicor for sponsoring this episode of the GovNavigator Show.
0: So, Adam, you know I like all of our guests equally, right?
1: Just like your children.
0: But I'm really excited to have my good friend John Bernard on today because he's someone who I genuinely like and admire. And I'm delighted we get to share his story and what he's working on with our listeners. John, welcome.
2: Hey, thank you. And I do want to comment, when I listen to your podcast, you guys have way too much fun. So let's try to amp it down.
0: Okay. We will try to make this the most boring episode we've recorded today.
1: Challenge accepted. Yeah.
2: You guys said that in unison.
1: Disturbing. We wear the same shirt to the office sometimes, too. It's not great. Yeah.
0: I could go on and on about you, John. You are a gadfly of government performance. Governors follow every word that you utter. You wrote the book, Government That Works, The Results Revolution in the States, and Business at the Speed of Now. You've been working on improving government efficiency for decades. So what's the problem? No, share a little bit more about your background and how you've come to this work and what you're working on today.
2: Yeah, I really got into this management stuff because my background is journalism. I ended up running a supercomputer manufacturing plant. What that had to do with journalism, I still don't know. And worked for a big insurance company as an executive. But along the way, early on, I got into this thing called Lean. And Lean is about taking the waste out of everything we do. But what captured my attention was the fact that we didn't think of Lean as a system of management. We saw it as process improvement activities. So I started thinking, what if we applied this to the work of management? Because management provides the greatest source of waste possible. Disorganized, can't mobilize the talent, no measurements of accountability. So management in general is a mess, except in really well-run companies. So I had a chance to do this in the private sector at companies like Nike and Baxter Healthcare and even Arthur Anderson in the day. They were one of my clients.
0: That's great.
1: So John, talk a little bit about your current efforts. And we were chatting a little bit before we started recording, so we'll get into some of those details too. Honestly, it would be great for you to continue comparing how we organized elections at the beginning of the country 250 years ago and how we do it now, and how little progress and how poorly we did compared to that. But yeah, tell us a little bit about America's Pulse and what that is and what you've been working on.
2: Sure. So what we talked about early on, I always think of James T. Kirk in Star Trek as my idol. And it was interesting, even though he's way ahead in the future, he acts like he's from the 50s, always looking for a fight. That's kind of how elections work today. We're still doing it the way we did it way back when, based on rumors and whether we like someone or want to go have a beer. We think that person's approachable. There's absolutely no connection between what they get done. And by the way, after we elect them, they go off and they don't listen to us anymore. Our voice is dim and dull. And now they have all these other voices they have to listen to until the election cycle comes. So what we're really working on is creating we call it direct input democracy, really raising democracy to a level where we as citizens have a lot more influence and power over those that we vote for to get them to actually get stuff done that matters to us. And so as you start to look at that, the only source of power there is in government is one thing, getting elected. So unless you insert the citizen's voice in between the election and them getting in office where they have power, if we don't put ourselves right in the middle of that, we have no power. It's just talk. And that's why you see today protests and petitions and all these things that go on to what avail. It's not clear, but this is going to stick us right in the middle between those we elect and what they get done and whether or not we vote for them.
0: So we're talking about America's Pulse. This is an effort that you've launched to basically compare performance across states in a number of important variables. Tell us about the site and how you expect people to use it.
2: Sure. Go to www.americaspulse.org. There you can get the link to the site because it actually functions as an app. And what you do is you go look at measures. You look at your state's measures. And when you sign up, by the way, you get wired to every elected official at the state and federal level. That means you're directly connected. So as you look at these 54 dimensions of our lives, I've worked with governors for years. Every governor has always said, these are the measures that people really care about, you know, public safety and environment and taxes and all of those things. And then what you do is, as you're looking at the measures and you can see how you rank in the nation and what the trend is and all that, you simply put a heart by the ones you care about. And then you go to your page, MyGov page, and you drag to the top the things that are most important to you. Once you've done that, that automatically aggregates every one of your elected officials from all the other citizens who elect that person. Guess what? They now have an agenda from the citizens of what they want them to work on and a means to measure whether or not they actually do anything with it.
1: So you're trying to design this not only to inform the citizenry, but also to inform the elected officials to create a conversation around what's important and whether it's working?
2: Yeah, and I would go beyond a conversation. It really is what we want them to do for us. This is what we are saying. Not only am I going to elect you, Adam, but I want you, not you necessarily. I don't know that I'd vote for you. I haven't had a career yet.
1: No, what, exactly. And you're a wise man for that, for sure.
2: So what I want to do is say, Adam, these are the things that are dear to me and I think we need to fix. Could be homelessness, could be healthcare access, whatever. These are the things that matter. I want you to work on them. You and I now have a connection. We can communicate with each other. You can talk about that issue. We're going to track legislation and news on that issue so that you're going to be able to see, are they actually working on it? Now, when they go to the legislature, they have almost no say over what their agenda is. And so we're going to give them that agenda.
0: So can you talk a little bit more about some of the variables that you track? You call them vital signs. What are the things that you think are most important to track as far as government performance is concerned?
2: Well, you have to begin with what is tracked because you can't make these measures up. There's a lot of issues with fake facts. These are facts that have been gathered for years. So it's everything from public safety issues like traffic fatalities, property crimes, general crimes, and overall things like the environment, spaces in, let's see, we've got economy where it's jobs, how many jobs are being created, what are the average wages in your state, is there access to health care, how healthy is your state, what's the obesity level. So they're really almost a walk across the spectrum of things that matter in life and how we're doing. Government plays a significant role in all of these issues.
1: I might be jumping ahead too far here, and let me know if I am, but what's the response been from elected officials about the work that you've been doing? Are they excited to see this? To me, part of it is sort of like, God, this kind of feels like something the government should be doing directly. And they do, to some extent, this better and worse in different areas, right? Here's the data about how we're performing, and you let us know if you think we're doing a good job. But we know that's not happening. So the site you've created is delightful, by the way. So we'll put the link in the show notes too, but people should go and check it out. But talk more about the elected officials and folks working, and even the staff working in government, and the feedback that you've gotten from them about what you've put together.
2: So one of the realities is we've confused transparency with accountability. So we have 350,000 publicly available data sets from government today, and we have zero incremental accountability. So that's why we're trying to make these right in plain sight. I don't expect, Adam, that people in elected office are going to come running. I think they'll be resistant to it, and we will track and make visible who is engaging in it. I've talked to many elected officials who, to my face, say they love the idea. One who said, I went to the state legislature and found out that my agenda that I spoke about when I campaigned was not even in the conversation because the agenda was determined by the party leaders, not by the citizens. And so I think there's a piece of it that's probably the most appealing to elected officials is to be freed from the bonds of everyone else who thinks their voice is more important than us, the citizens. So I think that's where the opportunity will be. Nonetheless, I do expect there's 7,962 elected lawmakers in the country, and we're shooting ultimately to get 80% of them. And I think it'll be a bit of a battle. The second question I didn't answer about people in the agencies who are tied up in this craziness that comes from the legislature. The average state in the U.S. produces about 500 new laws every year, in addition to the 500 from last year and the 500 from the year before. So where do all these needs come from? They're not coming from citizens. They're coming from other sources. Those get imposed upon the agencies. They have to spend money, create regulations, and all the things that go with that. You know how much fun that is.
1: Yeah. Well, and then if you take out the ones that are naming courthouses and other public spaces after people, it probably goes down significantly, but not enough to make it something that's something that humans can just keep up with, right? Yeah, totally.
2: Yeah. And to just make one other comment that made me think of is, it's an astonishing thing to be on a team and be able to put a point on the scoreboard. You know, if you've ever been on a team in a collective effort to move the needle, it gives you all the energy in the world to move the needle again and the next needle and the next needle. In the absence of that, people go to work for government thinking they're going to make a difference. And guess what they discovered? Good luck with that.
1: Yeah.
0: So I'm on the site now looking at the Commonwealth of Virginia, our home state.
1: Mm-hmm.
0: You break it down by economy, education, environment, government efficiency, health, our children, public safety, and vulnerable populations.
2: Yeah.
0: Red, yellow, green is used extensively, which warms my heart. But you also rank where the state is in various variables. So, for instance, in
2: every measure is ranked against the other states.
0: Yeah. If we're in homelessness, we're number 3 out of 50. So we're better than 65% of the state. But if you look at K-8 testing, we're 27th. So we're worse in that regard. And our infant mortality rate, likewise, is not as good as half the nation.
2: Yeah, and who knew that?
0: Yep. There is no other source for this kind of data. Can you talk a little bit about your data sources and whether we have consistent reliability across all of these metrics?
2: Yeah, we've been very picky about what data we use. These have to be data that is required by law, is defined in law. A good example was recidivism. We don't have recidivism in there because states don't measure it consistently. So it's not apples to apples. All of this data is validated. The vast majority of it is watched by third parties, and the check and balance part that happens from the public side of things. But this is data that we feel is very solid, has been reported generally for more than 20 years, and has not been tampered with in recent times.
1: You've got some trend graphs. You've got some historical data, too. So this is something you're upkeeping on an ongoing basis.
2: Yep.
1: How much work was it to get to the point where you have good data across a number of years previous? Is that consistent across these measures? Are you going measure by measure, depending on the quality of the data set and how long it's been tracked and that sort of thing? How big is the data cleansing problem, I guess, is my question.
2: Yeah, I have a gentleman. Our entire team is all volunteer. Nobody's been paid to build any of this. And I have a PhD data scientist who, when he joined us, went back through everything and purged and validated and created automatic feeds and all this stuff. So the data has been really cleansed, but we're about 18 months into building this. And the data has been by far the most challenging part to feel that, because we believe if the data is not right, then we're not credible. And credibility is the platform we have to be built on.
0: Can you talk about your governance and our friends who are helping you lead this effort?
2: Absolutely, including my friend Robert Shea.
0: Not that shameless a plug.
2: I was going to say, we don't all have the best of friends, but I do. So did I recover?
1: Yeah, one way.
2: So the really most important thing is that we have two governors who are highly respected from opposing parties. And Martin O'Malley, who most of the people in the measurement world know who he is and what he's all about. He's co-chair with Doug Ducey, who was the governor of Arizona. I had the pleasure of working with both of them in my previous life, and they are honorable men who are committed to actually making sure government really does work. And they've come together. They had never met. We met a couple months ago in Phoenix for the first time, and they really hit it off. And they both, during their times as governor, were chairs of their governor's association, so respected by others. And they're going to be the spokespeople as we roll this out to say the thing that they genuinely believe in, that they talk about all the time, is that there's far more that unites us than divides us. And we as a nation focus on what divides us. Not that I think that's intentional, creating polarity. I don't think that's intentional at all. That's meant to be a joke. And what they're saying is, why don't we work on the things that we agree on, the things we want to fix together? And why don't we figure out who's good at it and figure out how they're doing it, and maybe we could learn from them.
1: So, John, you just mentioned kind of the rollout and your future plans. Talk a little bit about what you've got coming up or what you're hoping to accomplish, say, in the next 1 to 3 years with this project. Just to be clear, too, what you've already created is quite remarkable in a short amount of time with volunteers. So you could also say, no, this is it. People should go use it, because you might have other things that you want to work on. But tell us a little about if you've got some plans for what you want to do next with it.
2: Yeah. So what's critical, if you understand Dr. Erica Chenoweth's work at Harvard, is the tipping point in this space is 3.5%. So what that means is if we can get upwards of 7.5 million people, this actually becomes a driver. Now, her studies aren't directly what we're doing, but they show that movements, when they get to 3.5% of the population, become the driver. They become the driving dynamic. So our target is to get to that number in the next 18 months, and then to go to 20 in the 2 years following that. And that way, we really do have an open channel between legislators, the people who make our laws, and citizens, where they're actually talking to each other, working together on priorities, sharing stories. So we think that that is going to be really a critical part of it. Did I answer your whole question?
1: Yeah, I think understanding what does success look like in these instances, and that can take on a variety of views and lenses to understand that. I mean, I feel like that's an ambitious goal. I love it.
0: I love that you're asking the measurement guy a measurement question. But I mean, I think based on our numbers, you might be a critical mass just after this episode goes live.
2: Oh, yeah. Yeah, I'll let you know how that goes.
0: Okay.
2: Because you might guess we actually do measure it. We have 2 15-minute check-ins a week and 1 hour meeting a week where we do more strategy, but we're watching the numbers all the time. And I'll tell you, they're not very big yet, but we haven't launched. This has all been word of mouth. Yeah. Our hope right now, the biggest challenge is to get funding, because this is now a marketing effort. So we have to get social media out there. We've got to get our governors on television programs. And if we do that, I think people will welcome the opportunity for their voices to be heard.
0: Well, we're excited about it. Congratulations on what you've accomplished so far. Thanks for spending time with us. Thanks for your lifetime of contributions to make government work better for people. And we're proud to be a part of your effort, and we'll do whatever we can to make it successful.
2: Thank you, guys. I admire what you do, and I would like to have more fun with you anytime we have the chance.
1: So excellent.
2: Maybe it'll involve a beer or something.
0: Yeah. Just like you said at the top, challenge accepted.
1: Yeah.
2: Thank you, gentlemen.
1: Thanks, Tom. Well, if we can get John up to, what did he say, 3.5 million?
0: Percent of, I think, the nation.
1: Oh, no, we're like 7. Yeah. So let's see what we can do. Maybe set a goal by the end of the year. We'll get them up there.
0: I think we're done after this episode. Everyone listening goes and signs up right now for America's Pulse. Then I think we're done.
1: It is a cool website. I was playing around with it before we did the recording. So
0: everyone should check it. If you do that, you get a free 162-year bottle of Guinness.
1: To consume at your own risk.
0: It's validation, which will be sketchy.
1: That's right. And what, there's nothing really going on this week, right? I mean, we're in the middle of the doldrums of August in Washington, D.C.
0: Yeah. Sadly, having celebrated your first full week in the office for a while, you'll be away again.
1: You know, I don't schedule the golf trips, Robert. I just go.
0: You're blameless. It sounds blameless. Like you're like a victim.
1: No, I have no involvement whatsoever.
0: Okay, it's a light week, but I noticed that Carahsoft, AWS have on August 20th a FedTech Innovation Summit.
1: Yep. Speaking of golf, ACAIAC has their golf outing on August 24th in a week. So I haven't checked to see if that's closed or not, but give you an excuse to get out of the office on a Monday. You should sign up. I'll be there.
0: You need an excuse.
1: And also, next week, a little more than a week away, AFSEA and INSA have their Intelligence and National Security Summit in Rockville, Maryland, 2 days, August 26th and 27th. And I will also be there at that. So two opportunities to hang out with me the week of the 24th.
0: Our friends at Meritalk have an Agentic AI in the New Federal Workflow session on August 27th.
1: But yeah, so a lot, we're getting back into the fall, fallish weather, so lots of stuff picking up. Potomac Officers Club also has their 2026 Navy Summit on the 27th. So,
0: plenty of stuff to keep you busy if you want it.
1: If you'd like, yeah.
0: If you don't, you can avoid it and stay in your man cave or girl cave, whatever. Have a great week. Hey, thanks again to our friends at Alicor. I think we can afford now to go another couple of weeks.
1: Yeah, the podcast will continue thanks to the lovely people over at Alicor. Make sure you go to alicor.com and check out what they're doing. They're working hard every day. They're improving government, and we appreciate them. Thanks for listening to another episode of the GovNavigators Show, brought to you by GovNavigators.
0: We sure hope you enjoyed it and learned something in the process.
1: And didn't get seasick.
0: Right, of course.
1: If you want to know more about us and what we're up to, please follow us on social media or visit govnavigators.com.
0: Ahoy!

0: My name is Luis Fonsi. A lot of people don't know enough about Alzheimer's and dementias. We've seen it in movies, we all know somebody, but there's a lot of information that people still don't know. I'm personally still learning so much about it. 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Don't be afraid to get help. Don't be afraid to put it out in the open, because it will be better for them and for their loved ones.
1: Con la certeza que respiro, te amaré.
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4: From ABC News, I'm Brian Clark. The trade war with Canada reignited at midnight when 50% tariffs on $20 billion worth of Canadian products took effect after last-minute talks broke down. Canadian Prime Minister Mark Carney blamed the U.S. for what he said were unfair last-minute changes. He also says that Canada will retaliate. Hours earlier, President Trump had suspended tariffs on beef imports in an attempt to lower beef prices. There's been some political blowback, says ABC Washington Bureau Chief Rick Klein.
5: People that raise beef live in a couple of places that are pretty red, but people that consume beef live everywhere. But it has been striking to see Republican senators, very loyal Republican senators, saying this is not what Republicans voted for, this is not what Trump voters voted for, and that people, yes, they want cheaper beef, they want to be able to afford groceries, but they don't want to do it by hurting the domestic cattle industry.
4: In Myrtle Beach, South Carolina, Friday night, President Trump reacted to the order from Chief Justice John Roberts that temporarily allows construction to continue on the White House ballroom.
6: I just want to thank the Supreme Court and the Chief Justice, and we have a ruling that it's proceed. When they say proceed, I think that's a good thing.
4: It's a temporary stay of an appeals court ruling that blocked construction. The Justice Department agreed to settle a case against a prominent social media company.
7: The Justice Department and TikTok have agreed to a $400 million settlement in a case that claimed TikTok violated child privacy laws. It marks one of the largest recoveries ever obtained in a case like this, with TikTok agreeing to pay $300 million immediately and another $100 million after an order vacating a prior consent decree has been filed. The DOJ first sued the company in 2024, claiming TikTok stored, collected, and processed data from children on the platform without getting parental consent. Mike Dubosky, ABC News.
4: The DOJ said TikTok has made strides in efforts to comply. You're listening.
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15: Welcome to Amtower Off-Center on the Federal News Network. I have a special guest today, Neil McDonald of the GovCon Chamber of Commerce and a longtime influencer, especially in the small business arena and in GovCon. So, Neil, welcome to the show, man.
16: I appreciate it, Mark. Been a longtime listener, first-time attendee.
15: Yeah, and it won't be the last time because I have a lot of things that we will need to discuss, particularly around the climate of smalls. And we may not get into that deeply today, but we can certainly do it another day and not in the distant future. So tell people a little bit about, if they don't know you, tell them about you.
16: I appreciate how you say that, because the reality is it seems like I'm really well known out there. And it's so fun to realize how unknown I am among the overall GovCon world, right? Just for a little bit of background, I like to tell people, if you don't know who I am, I started the GovCon Chamber after I had spent 20 years as a small business owner in the federal market. And that was after I got out of the Army. And in federal market, I was doing IT services. And I took pretty good advantage of my position. I started when I got out of the Army and I was working in the Pentagon. So I got mentored by general officers who were in the Pentagon into government contracting. And I've always been in the Washington, D.C. area. So for those of us who live here, we know how easy it is to kind of go to meetings or go to places. And in 2017, 2018, I started the GovCon Chamber as a way to just try to teach people the process of government contracting. I like to say government contracting is not a secret, it's just a process. And I teach people the process as much as I can, in particular around the federal sales part of it, or the getting in the door and talking to the customer, which I find a lot of people struggle with. And I've been doing that ever since. I really love it. I've worked with tens of thousands of small businesses out there, many that I know and work with, and many I have no idea who they are. And you're probably the same way, Mark, where people will come up to you and say, I've been listening to you for years, and I really appreciate the guidance you give me, even though we've never met. And that literally is why I do what I do. It's so incredibly rewarding to just run into people like that who appreciate what we do out there.
15: Yeah, you make an excellent point, though. I get the same thing. Mark, everybody knows you. You have no clue. You just have no clue. Nobody in this market is known by everybody. And frankly, there's no reason for any one person to be known by everybody, because this is a morass of niches. And you are a niche master in the small GovCon arena. So let's start with not about smalls, but let's talk about Neil's use of LinkedIn, because you have been a powerhouse on LinkedIn. I mean, I won't ask you why, because we both know why, but give a hint as to, you know, when you started and how you built.
16: Yeah, absolutely. And it is a really interesting transition. I started in 2007 with LinkedIn, and I started using it for my company. And the company that I had back then, it was Microsoft SharePoint Services, and I needed to recruit. And I always learned to do recruiting before you needed to hire somebody. And so I was able to use LinkedIn to find all these SharePoint experts out there that if I needed them, I could recruit them and hire them. And it turned out to be really good, because I'm able to find all these people who they're what Microsoft calls MVPs. I don't know if they still call them that, but these engineers and senior developers and architects, these are some of the best of the best in Microsoft SharePoint. And so I just started reaching out to them through LinkedIn to be able to get to their expertise. I did a podcast back then where I was interviewing them constantly about what should we be paying attention to. And I learned pretty quickly that through LinkedIn, I wasn't just recruiting these candidates and getting out there and having conversations with them, but I was attracting other candidates who wanted to hear what they were saying, and I was attracting customers. So my first use of LinkedIn was around business growth with, you know, not business development, but internal business development, if you will, and our ability to just get out there and be visible. As I went along through my company, I started transitioning into realizing I was attracting customers and the value of the network. Back when I started and you started, everybody just looked at LinkedIn as just a place to get a job. You know, you post your resume type looking profile and you came back. But I had quickly realized that it was a network environment, and I've been doing networking my whole life. I've been doing sales my whole life. And so I recognized the value of LinkedIn and just started really using that to build out the network and mostly just help people, which enabled me to be able to become aware of a lot of things whenever I needed to.
15: That's cool. I had very similar experience. I joined in 2004 when nobody was there, literally nobody. I'm in the first 250,000 members, but it wasn't until 2007 that it started getting serious. And then in 2010, GSA negotiated deals with what were then the three major social networking platforms, Facebook, LinkedIn, and MySpace, obviously. Weird, but true. They negotiated how federal employee data could be used if they were listing themselves as feds. Feds were there before that, but they couldn't say who they worked for or what they did after that. And, you know, I doubt if LinkedIn or anybody else honors the agreement of how to use that employee data, but, you know, neither here nor there. They're there. And I do a census of them every year on LinkedIn, predicated on finding 820 company pages for federal aid entities. That's a lot of company pages. And the Rangers has a couple of them, by the way. So from there, obviously, you started promoting the chamber. You also, and this, I don't know how you do this. What's the frequency of your online via LinkedIn training?
16: Yeah, I go live every, sometimes I take a little time off, but mostly I go live every single business day, or excuse me, every single weekday, because I'll go live on July 4th. I've gone live on January 1st, and you know, got 100 people show up, and I tell people entrepreneurs prefer off hours sometimes, but I go live every day at noon, and I do a 30-minute session, 12 to 12:30. And one of the things I tell people, as long as you're just talking about what you know, it's pretty easy to do that. So, for example, when I talk about proposals, I don't go heavily into proposals because I don't claim to be some proposal expert. I've run two different companies. I've written hundreds of proposals, but there's a difference between that and a professional proposal manager or something. It's like they can have that show, but my topics are really the toughest ones I think people run into. It's like, how do I find people's names and numbers? How do I get in the door? How do I have a second meeting? You know, how do I do capture in this way of just learning more about an opportunity? So I do those pretty much. The training is what I do 80-90% of the time. I did try to do, it's funny, I don't know if you noticed this, but I did try to do live streaming where I saw that going on. I'm like, maybe I'll go a couple hours a day. That lasted 3 days, and I went, well, that was a bad idea. Let me just, and I admitted it right on LinkedIn. I was going to do it, and now I'm not doing that anymore because it was just, it's a whole different thing to try to professionally stream and to stream on Minecraft or something, a video game. But I find when I'm out there, my goal is to just keep putting content out there because it's amazing. Sometimes I feel like I'm putting too much out there. I'm just in there. First off, people can unfollow me, but that rarely happens as much as people just don't see me. And more importantly, I don't see some of the content I want to see. If you posted or the Army posted or something, we think that is hitting every one of those, millions and millions of people around LinkedIn, but it's not. And so I'll probably keep this up. I really love doing it. It goes back to one of those things like your show. People really value it, and I'm reaching the people who are brand new to the world or who've been in the world struggling, and they hear tips from us. And by the way, I restream. I go live on LinkedIn, but simultaneously I'm going off to YouTube because it's easy to do both at the same time.
15: Sure.
16: LinkedIn's sure. The networking world.
15: There it is. We're going to take a quick break. When we come back, we're going to start talking about some meaty subjects, not that LinkedIn isn't, but I'm here today with Neil McDonald. Neil and I will return right after this.
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15: Welcome back to Amtower Off-Center on the Federal News Network. I'm here today with Neil McDonald. If you don't know Neil, look him up on LinkedIn, follow him, connect with him. If you're in GovCon, if you're not in GovCon, go away. So, isn't everybody... No, everybody's not in GovCon.
16: Right.
15: So we agreed to talk about a few things before the show. I like to queue up topics, and you have one that is kind of a recurrent thing. You recommend subcontracting before priming, and you know, the calls I get, and you probably get 10 times more, are, well, how do I get one of these contracts? Take it from there.
16: Yeah, it's funny. I've been doing this a long time, since 2018, and I have yet to get absolutely this is the way, but that's how I feel. I just haven't got that pushy yet. But I do believe that small businesses coming in, or anybody coming in, should subcontract for 3 years or $3 million, whichever is further. And the reason I say that, there's always exceptions, and so I don't deal with exceptions, but for most of us businesses, we would, and including my own businesses, we would benefit by coming in and being able to team up with another company, learn the ropes of government contracting if we don't know them already. Simple things like, you know, how do I write a proposal in a federal way? How do I communicate with the contracting officer or the federal buyer personnel, program office, whoever? How do I charge for my services? You know, what's a CPARS? There's all this interesting stuff within any business you go into. Then if you take the time to learn about it, if you basically do on-the-job training, then your success will be so much more. And so that's one of the reasons I say subcontract, is because you'll learn the ins and outs of what the government does. I often try to remind people that even billion-dollar firms subcontract. I've had Booz Allen come to me when I had a business and we were in an agency. They're like, hey, we're trying to break into an agency. How about we work together? They had, you know, it surprised me at the time when I was learning this, but it's like, even though they're a billion-dollar company and they're huge, if they don't have a presence in a particular agency, then it's to their advantage to ride a small business, for example, or a large prime contract and go in and get their own relationships inside of an agency. So that's a big part of it, is understanding the ropes of the government contracting space, breaking into a new agency. And then the other thing is, for small businesses starting out, they're struggling for money. And I always say, you need to feed yourself, then get somebody else to feed you, then grow your company. And what I mean by that is, feed yourself is basically go from being a W-2 to a 1099 consultant to being a 1099 corp to corp, which is basically what subcontracting is. If you do that on your own skills, then you're making enough money so you and your family are taken care of and you're not running out of money. And then the next thing is to hire 5 or 15 people who are in your company, and now their revenue is paying for your salary. So then you can grow your company. And the challenge is, many of us, and I did a little of this myself, is you come in, you think, I got to go prime contract, you know, get a contract directly from the federal agency. And the chances of that, as you know, are very slim, and you make it so much harder on yourself compared to if you build a relationship.
15: Okay, so what are the keys to getting a subcontract? Do you have, I mean, obviously you have to bring a skill to the market, right?
16: Yeah, I was just talking to somebody else who was out of the Army, and she's been pursuing federal business since 2020. And she was talking yesterday about how she's struggling and this is just hard. And frankly, she was talking about getting, you know, do I bring on a partner? Do I quit? Do I, you know, hire people like you or me or something? And as I listened to her, what I realized is that she didn't, she sold everything. And I was like, you've got to pick one thing and sell that. So one of the first keys to subcontracting, in my opinion, is have a specialty. You know, we call it core competencies, a clear focused offer, but basically a specialty, right? My first company, we did network engineering. We were in the server rooms. My second company, we did Microsoft SharePoint services. Yes, we could do all these other things, but we focused on the specialty, which enabled other people to see where we fit. Most large primes aren't going to work with a small business, but when they do, all other things being equal, they want to know, what can you do that we can't? You know, we don't have to give you business. And small businesses are no different. They want to know, if I brought you on, where can you fit? My last company, the first contract I got in the federal space, it was a subcontract, and it was through this guy, Ted. I'll never forget the path. I was at a Subway. I ran into a guy who said, I know a guy. And he introduced me to this guy, Ted, who was in the VA, and he was doing different business. I said, we do Microsoft SharePoint, think we can sub with you, et cetera. And he's like, yeah, we hear about that stuff. We don't do that. Happy to have you come in. And we started winning business with him because we brought something he didn't have, but he was able to grow his business with us as a subcontractor.
15: Now, was he with a large, a medium, or a small?
16: He was with a small business doing $6 million a year. And so it was an ideal kind of a situation there.
15: Yeah, so that would kind of lead to my my sub-question here. Teaming and JVs, is teaming still a viable option?
16: Well, 100% I think teaming's an option. I just saw a friend of mine, Ezekiel Russell, just put out a LinkedIn post. Yeah, and so he just put out a post, I think it was today or yesterday, talking about he had looked at the 8A Stars 3, and this is what I say to people. I know a ton, and I know barely a fraction of what there is to know, right? So there's a thing, but I talk about the 8A Stars 3 contract vehicle and how cool it is, and you should go in there and try to get on a, you know, figure out how to get on a team post-award.

0: Right now, you can't get in as a prime because the door, I think, is closed. And you can identify the contractors because they're listed. That's public information. But give me the scenario on identifying a teaming partner or JV partner and structuring, briefly structuring how to do it.
1: Yeah, I'll leave JV to the side for one second, because JV to me is a full-out marriage. And I watch a lot of companies get in there with high expectations. But when I talk about teaming, I'll give you a quick little example. There's a customer I work with, and they're trying to target USDA. And USDA, one of their main contract vehicles for IT, is called Stratus. And I've never heard of it until I started pursuing this with them. And so what we did is listed the 75 contract holders on there, and there's some small and some largest, and began to reach out with just, in this particular case, this company was, they've got more experience. They got 10 years doing USDA and other places, but basically reaching out saying, hey, we've been at USDA. I don't even say what we do. That's something I leave out of early emails, because people will just flag you, shortlist you off. But we've been at USDA. We're looking to explore opportunities or pursue opportunities at USDA, in particular on the Stratus contract vehicle. And the idea is to get in and talk to companies about some of the ways you can help them. A lot of us go in. In fact, I was doing training today about staffing firms and how they can get in. And a problem we do with teaming is we see you want a contract. We call you up and say, hey, I could help you. It's like, well, of course you could, but so could the people who helped me win, et cetera. And so you want to be coming after the fact, talking about, well, how can you help them, not by taking some of their work, but providing a value. If I come back really quick to smaller firms, for many companies doing, let's say, $3 million and less, I always say aim for companies that are doing $10 million or below and try to get in there, because they may or may not have a position for you, but they tend to move after opportunities that have a shorter sales lifecycle. So the larger companies, larger companies that are out there, they tend to pursue 50 or 100 or $500 million contracts. Those are 24-month life cycles. But smaller contracts, $5 million and below, they kind of churn pretty fast. And the government doesn't even do much in the realm of talking to companies. And so if you can get out and bring a couple of these opportunities to potential teammate partners and say, hey, I want to see if that might be a fit for you, it's a way to open the conversation, the dialogue. And then what I'm looking for is there, am I resonating with them? Is there chemistry, if you will? Like, do they want to talk? And then you just get into building that relationship, same as you would with a date or a friend or whatever.
0: Okay. That's a great place to break, because you just several times have mentioned relationships, and we're going to talk about that next. 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Neil and I shall return right after this.
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4: Welcome back to Amp Tower Off Center on the Federal News Network. I'm here today with Neil McDonough. I've known Neil by reputation for probably at least 15 years now, probably longer, but we've never met. But here's the cool thing. We kind of have a professional relationship because I read his stuff. I tap into some of his training. And I know who he is. You know, I have a feel for him. And he's been listening to the show. He's got a couple of my books. And to go back to what we were saying earlier, nobody is known by everybody in this market. So how do you start determining who you need in your network, and how do you build those relationships?
5: Yeah, that's interesting. When I'm thinking about who do I need in my network, I describe it from a sales perspective. There's these three roles of like entry into an organization, whether it's a federal agency or a company, government contracting firm. But these three roles are focus of receptivity, focus of dissatisfaction, and focus of power. And when I'm trying to build relationships, let's say at a new agency, and I'll just use USDA, focus of receptivity are people who are, they're really not going to buy anything from me. They don't need it. They don't have the power. But they're willing to talk to me about their agency and help me navigate it a little bit more. Sometimes you find these people at industry days or other events where you can run into them. They're like, well, that's not my world, but I'm happy to try to make an intro. I'm happy to find your strategic plan. So focuses of receptivity are one of the first things I want when I'm trying to get into any particular organization, because that just makes everything else easier. The focus of dissatisfaction in the federal agency, that's always the program office. Sometimes it's the program office that is actually doing the buying and running. Let's say my Microsoft SharePoint services, it might be the IT department. But focuses of dissatisfaction are also like the HR department who use Microsoft SharePoint. And if I can get in and talk to them, I can hear about their needs. And this is kind of going into capture a little bit more. But then focus of power are the contract officer and contract specialists in this idea of building relationships with them. These are the three type of people I find. And by the way, focus of power in a small business is the owner. Focus of power in a small business, I mean, focus of dissatisfaction in any business is the business developer and capture person. Those are ideal people. And then focus of receptivity are the small business liaison officers or just kind of anybody you run into at an industry day event. You're like, well, you are now my new focus of receptivity at your organization. So those groups of people are the way I look at an agency or an organization and decide who am I trying to get into. And I can pause for a second and then talk about how do I build those relationships.
4: Okay, so when I'm teaching people or coaching people on how to do this, I always start them on LinkedIn. Look them up there, see what they're posting, see what groups they belong to. Are they in associations that you're familiar with or part of? You know, AFSCEA. AFSCEA has chapters everywhere, so you may both be members, but they may be at Belvoir and you're at Aberdeen. Not real close, but you're both still in AFSCEA. But reaching out on LinkedIn, you can start to get a feel for who they are and what they do, and you can start to get on their radar, so to turn that cold call into at least a tepid, if not warm, call.
5: Yeah, 100%. So I do something similar to that, and there's other things we can talk about, like when they're not on LinkedIn, which is tough. It's inconceivable. But the idea of what you just said, seeing what they're saying, it's also one of the things I literally just taught part of this today, Mark, was be visible. So I was talking about staffing firms and how can they do staffing within the federal market. And one of the tips I gave was give away your knowledge. Like if you have staffing insight or salary insight or a way to avoid candidates who really aren't qualified but are using AI to seem qualified, just tell as much as you can out there. Too many of us feel like if I give away the secret sauce, no one's going to come buy from me. But the reality is 80% aren't going to buy from me anyways. And so if you're giving it away, you got visibility. And the 20% are going to look and go, that's exactly what I want. The way Mark talks about LinkedIn and here's how you get on it and really take advantage of it. That's what I want, but I don't want to do it. Can you do it? And that's kind of business is being visible out there. The same way we would look at a potential target to research them. Sometimes you can build a relationship by them finding you on LinkedIn and you're sharing content about your area of expertise.
4: Yeah, my bottom line on LinkedIn is if you're not posting something of value to the market, particularly that part of the market that you serve, the likelihood is you're a parking lot in Walmart at 3 a.m. Ain't nobody coming by. So, sharing information and, you know, once you post it, if there's a half a dozen people that you really want to see it, send it directly to them.
5: Yeah, I get people. The other thing is just because I know you echo this probably. It's like with AI here, there used to be Mark and I would post stuff and we'd have so much traction because no one else was willing to put the work in to put content out there. Now there is so much junk out there from AI generated stuff, including comments on people's posts. If you can pause for a second and put your own expertise into a comment, so it's not, you know, the same AI generated comment, or and I don't have a problem with using AI to help you brainstorm a post, but using you as the expert, not the AI as the expert, you'll rise up, because I think that's a huge part of relationship building is just authenticity of your content and your messaging out there. People will see that and gravitate towards you.
4: Yeah, I mean, you have a personality in how you approach things. I have a bit of an edge on how I approach things. So if I used AI to generate stuff, it probably isn't going to sound like Mark. Same thing with you. If you use something, if you say, write this piece for me, it's not going to have that Neil appeal to it. So, I use it for brainstorming. I put longer pieces in it and say, give me four ideas for articles out of this, or just posts. And then at the end, I'll say, hey, make me a graphic for it.
5: It's funny. A lot of the AI graphics have come out. I think they're actually going to go away. And then, the massive amount of it, because people will get tired of doing it. That's the other thing about you and I and others like us is we've got longevity. It's not age. It's just the ability to keep coming back. We both teach this kind of thing about a big part of success is showing up, so coming back over and over again. And I think on LinkedIn, a lot of people are using AI to post content that they don't even really care about, where we're passionate about what we're posting. We're like, oh, this is like the most exciting budget. It's like, all right, nerd. But that's what people want, I think.
4: Yeah, like you, I've been doing this for a while. I started my company in 85, and I get people reaching out saying, hey, how did you get that speaking gig? And, show me how. And I'll go, well, start now, and in 35 years, people will start reaching out.
5: That's it, right? Beautiful oak tree.
4: But, the time that you've been in the market, the time I've been in the market, we've been consistent in trying to add value. Do we succeed every time? Maybe not, but we're trying, and that's apparent. That adds to the authenticity that you were mentioning earlier. So when you're working with companies, I'm assuming you do the same thing. I introduce people that I'm coaching, if they're truly capable and ready, to people in my network who can further help them or be potential clients for. But I don't do it, kind of willy-nilly. It is an offering in my coaching, but you really have to be ready for it. What's your take on that, and do you share your connections?
5: Well, it's funny. I have two things to it. One is I tell people, if you see somebody on my LinkedIn, if I'm connected with somebody on LinkedIn that you want to connect with and you want an introduction, let's just be clear. I probably know 1% of them really well, and the rest I don't know. I mean, I'm not, I have 47,000 followers on LinkedIn. I barely can remember my kids' names. I'm not going to remember everybody else. But one thing I tell them is, if you want to get introduced to Mark, you're like, hey, I see you're connected to Mark. I'm like, I don't mind. I reach out to Mark and I say, hey, Mark, I know this. I have another connection on LinkedIn who would like to make an introduction. Would you be okay if I made that introduction? That is a one thing I do is two things there, rules. One is I never make an introduction without permission to make the introduction. And the other is on my LinkedIn side, I'm like, go ahead, because that's networking. But for my customers, I tell them, I'm not introducing you to anybody I know until I teach you how to get in the door yourself, because that's the biggest thing. It's like, I want to know that you get in the door yourself, you embarrass yourself, and you do bad meetings. When you're ready, going back to your point, then I'm happy to introduce you to the world. It's like, if I could introduce you. But the biggest problem with introductions that I have to tell people year after year is, I can only introduce so many people to Mark before he's like, well, why don't you just put my number on the, you know, your webpage or something? It's like, you know, the idea is the introduction should be really specific to Mark's needs, not your needs or something. So, yeah, I'm with you that when they're ready, it is something that you and I and others, and actually, really quickly, one thing that I tell people is that you've got to be free. So many people who have far fewer connections just will not make an introduction. Like, I don't get it. It's your brother. Just introduce me to your brother or whatever. Like, and trying to get people to understand this, introductions, it's not like all of a sudden your reputation is completely on that introduction. You're introducing in a business world. We recognize that I'm taking the risk when I meet with John and I'm going to hear from him. Yeah, it wasn't a fit, Mark. Thanks for the intro, but we're not going to work together. Okay, cool.
4: Yeah, and it's not like you're referring or endorsing their business. You're just opening a door.
5: Yeah, 100%. And that opening the door is so simple. I wish people would do it a lot more.
4: Doing the intro and, you know, if you're not going to post regularly on LinkedIn, repost other people's stuff and comment on it. There's a lot of great stuff out there. We've mentioned several people already. But that's not where we're going now. So we're going to take a break and come back and talk about why you recommend Fed over SLED. You're listening to AmTower Off Center on the Federal News Network. My guest is Neil McDonald. If you don't know Neil, shame on you, because he's not known by everybody, but he should be. There you go. We'll be back right after this.
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4: Welcome back to AmTower Off-Center on the Federal News Network. Neil McDonald of the GovCon Chamber of Commerce is my guest. Neil also consults with companies, so feel free to reach out, find him on LinkedIn. But one of the things we agreed to talk about was why you still prefer Fed over SLED. And in these times, I'm telling people to look at both, because for some, especially those breaking in, SLED might be easier as a starting point. So what's your take here?
5: Sure. And you're teeing me up already that you know I'm kind of a little bit on the opposite side. I've done sales in all markets. So SLED, state and local and education and nonprofit and commercial, as well as federal. And one of the things that people sometimes just don't get is sales is sales is sales. It's always going to be hard. You have to find a customer with a problem your solution can do. The reason I like the federal market over the state, local, and education side, first off, if I throw this one down, it's COVID ready. And so when COVID happened, everything got hit. But the federal market pretty much did not. And a lot of people were able to continue on. But even without big disasters happening, in the federal market, the reason I like it is there's fundamentally, right? Yes, there's exceptions and clarities, but fundamentally, there's one set of rules, the FAR. There's one place to find opportunities, which is basically, or one way to see opportunities. So SAM, and then you expand that to contract vehicles. But the opportunities are incredibly visible, where in state, local, and others, they're less so. And then you got CPARs where you can look at the ratings for the government to be able to see you. And then I can look at all the contract awards. And I can look at who's won contracts last year, for example, and build a list of winners, see what prices they paid, the overall prices. I can see what they bought from the government. All that level of data for me to be able to find is huge. And then when I'm trying to get in the door, I can find information on 400,000 small businesses in 1 second by going to the SBA's DSBS tool, or what they call the SBS tool. But if people go to dsbs.sba.gov, it still works. And in there, I can find them generally the business owner of small businesses. And if I align that with the awards that have been made, and I'm looking for, you know, companies that are doing civil engineering work and have won contracts $5 million and above or something, I can align that data back with the Small Business Administration's data on us businesses, and I can build a list really fast of potential teammates. So that kind of activity is really good for me. When I look to state and local, the competition is a whole different world, right? People are in there like it. And my thing about this market is focus. I'm not saying don't go to state and local. I'm saying if you're going to go into federal, go all in. If you're going to go into California, go all in. But if you try to go into different markets and different customers, you really won't be able to eat. That idea of chasing two rabbits, you're not going to eat one. It's the same thing in choosing a market. Pick a market and get really, really good at it. When I work with customers inside the federal market, I say pick an agency and go for it. And even when you're looking at an agency like the Department of War, I go, that's too big. You come down and you say Navy, that's too big. Come down to like NAVC, Naval Sea Systems Command. Now that's small enough that they can certainly help you have millions of, I mean, they can certainly win, award you contracts that could help you build to $1 million or multiple millions in business. But that focus is what will help people succeed. I think if you're larger, feel free to go to different markets.
4: Yeah. To that point, when I do my census, 820 company pages. More than half of those are DOD and uniformed services, right? So when you mention Navy, there's 88 company pages for various units, operating divisions within the Navy. There's almost 100 for DOD, DOW. Army is the largest with about 130. I mean, there's all kinds of niches in the market. So to your point, find the one that is going to be a closest fit for you and start pursuing. And if they're on LinkedIn as a company page, you can find the key people in those.

0: those entities. So cool. So now I better understand your Fed oversled. And I agree. Focus. You know, you can't, especially for the smallest, you cannot do everything. So do one thing really well and pick a target that's viable. I want to touch on something that's probably more personal for both of us, and that is why people reach out to us. Since late 2023, maybe mid-2023, I've had at least 100 AI companies, and when I say companies, I mean people with tools, reach mm-hmm. out and say, hey, look at this. I'll pay you a referral fee for every lead you give me. And, you know, half of these companies are started by people with, at least half, with no experience in the government market. They may be an AI guru, but they got some funding somewhere, somebody with way too much money and too little brain, to start this thing. And the viability for an ecosystem to support that many companies isn't real. But what do you do when these people reach out to you? I know you got to have probably a lot more inquiries than me.
1: Yeah, there's I'm with you. The same timeline. The VCs started dropping dollars, and people would start creating companies, and they come in and just learn from us, right? Which I don't particularly mind when they were doing it. I was like, let me teach you. Now there's just too many. I mean, like you, I'm just getting multiple a week. I don't even know who you are or where you're coming from. But one of the things I've learned about all of these companies is, and for me, this goes back to federal and SLED. I'm only federal. I tell people this all the time. I know sales and I've done other markets, but I'm not selling. I'm not teaching you to do it. I'm not working with you, and I'm not going to help you get in there. So all federal. What I'm looking for is an AI tool that actually is all federal, like it leans in, and I'll talk to you about that in a second because you don't know this, but I'm building one myself. But I've been offered equity in companies, and a lot of us they reach out to us as experts, equity in companies. Once you come on, why don't you do retainer thing like you described, which is the most ignorant thing I think to offer an expert is to come in and say, why don't you take all the risks, and if there's any upside, I'll give you something. It's like, no, that is not right. And then the other thing is they come in and try to steal our 30 years of building networks. It's like, hey, and for you younger people, we call it a Rolodex, but it's like, why don't you just give me your Rolodex? I'm like, sure, $1 billion or something. It's like, I don't mind helping people, but I do mind companies that come in and have millions of dollars not think to offer 100 or 200,000 for that level of expertise just on the side as advisors, because what you did and I did and others is helped accelerate these companies. But unfortunately, Mark, I don't see them really, the 80% of them really providing the value to businesses that they need. How do I sit there and get visible on LinkedIn or something? How do I win contracts? How do I get in the door? Even how do I do sales? It's too much out there. And so I don't have a problem with them reaching out. That's just the normal way to do it. But now in my head, they're spam. Like when I see them reach out, I'm like, all right, it's just too much spam. And that's unfortunate because that's how they're taught. By the way, they're not mean people or bad people. They're just taught, reach out and try to, you know, spam as many people as you can.
0: Yeah, I don't want to. They are lazy, but it's a learned laziness. So the attention span is such that if they can't do it immediately, they don't want to. So wrap up here for me and tell people why they should reach out to you if they need help and where you are going to provide that help.
1: Well, the biggest thing I would tell people is reach out to me on LinkedIn. Follow me on LinkedIn. I put out a lot of content. I just put out something today about the Air Force organization and their whole new organization chart. I'm getting ready to release a new org chart that I built of like 512 nodes under the Air Force. And so that stuff will come out. That's free on there. I do my LinkedIn training. If people want to accelerate their business development success and they're doing a million plus, I don't like to take money from people who are not making money. But if they're doing a million or more and they want to work with me, they just reach out to me and ask. I have a BD Accelerator workshop, and I've learned that I don't work retainers anymore with people unless they do this. Like, unless I can get them to do the process for 90 days, then a long-term engagement's not there. But mostly, I'd love people to just be part of the LinkedIn training that I do every day. I focus on small business. You're totally right. But I get PTEX or Apex accelerators and the SBA and even larger firms come in and get that training. And I just try to be professional development out there for people who maybe don't have access to it from somewhere else.
0: And it's adult supervision for the uninitiated. So thank you for that. Thank you for being on the show. Podcasting is not my day job. I'm not an employee of Federal News Network. I just have a show here. I operate at the intersection of thought leadership, content, and LinkedIn. I help companies and individuals build subject matter expert positions in the federal market, not the state and local market, federal market. 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
12: From ABC News, I'm Brian Clark. Hockey sticks may be getting more expensive. They are one of the goods that's subject to a 50% tariff. So overall, President Trump's imposed tariffs on $20 billion worth of Canadian products. Those tariffs took effect at midnight as Canada's Prime Minister Mark Carney vowed retaliation. Earlier Friday, President Trump in Myrtle Beach, South Carolina, said polls showing voter disapproval of his economic performance are wrong.
13: I should be at 100% on the economy, but you're going to see it in a short period of time, and the prices are all coming down.
14: He was campaigning for Senator Darlene Graham. Vice President J.D. Vance also campaigning. He was in his hometown of Middletown, Ohio, as the midterms approach. An under-construction aircraft carrier named for Doris Miller, a Navy cook aboard a battleship who fought back and saved sailors in the 1941 Pearl Harbor attack, could receive a new name, says ABC's chief global affairs correspondent Martha Raddatz.
15: Sources telling ABC News Navy officials are now weighing removing Miller's name from the ship and instead considering naming it for President Trump.
16: It's like almost like a stab in the heart for me.
15: Miller's great niece said it would send a message to all black service members.
16: To give it and then take it away, and it kind of make you wonder, like, are we good enough? Are we equal?
15: No U.S. Navy vessel has ever been named for a sitting president.
14: Chief Justice John Roberts issued a temporary order allowing construction of the White House East Wing ballroom to resume. ABC Stephen Portnoy has more from Washington.
17: This administrative stay simply says that everything is on pause pending further order of the Chief Justice or of the Supreme Court as a whole, which basically means that construction can continue until the justices say otherwise.
14: TikTok reached a $400 million settlement with the Department of Justice, ending a suit that alleged it violated federal children privacy laws. You're listening to ABC News.
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23: Welcome to the show that brings together government and industry leaders to accelerate government mission outcomes. 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
24: Thank you so much for having me, Dave. It's a pleasure to be here.
23: It is my pleasure for sure. It is great to have you on the show, and congratulations again on you and the CMS team for being the recipient of the 2026 ACT-IAC Innovation Champion Award for the AI-enabled claims integrity and fraud detection pilot initiative. It is an outstanding effort that we're going to dig into. But before we turn our attention to that award-winning work, why don't you go ahead and take a minute or two and introduce yourself to our audience. Tell us a little bit about you and your job and what you and your team are working on.
0: Okay, yeah, I'd be happy to. So like you mentioned, I'm a special assistant now, former statistician in the Centers for Medicare and Medicaid Services, specifically in the Center for Program Integrity, or we call it CPI for short. And CPI's mission is to really target and address fraud, waste, and abuse within both the Medicare and Medicaid programs. And, you know, this work requires a bit of a delicate balance because we want to make sure that the safeguards that we have in place are going to be strong enough to prevent fraud, but also smart enough to not create barriers for legitimate providers or for beneficiaries that are, you know, seeking care through these programs. You know, I'll note that just on the Medicare fee-for-service side alone, we receive about 4 to 5 million claims every single day. And so CPI has a staff of about 500, with around 60 of them being dedicated to data and systems. And that's just simply not enough manpower to get through all those claims every day. So we do have to rely on technology and analytic tools to really help us go through those claims as efficiently as possible. And we've shifted and pivoted away from this kind of pay and chase model where we would wait until the bad actors had already engaged in the fraud and try to claw back any money we could after the fact, to a more stopping caught approach. So this is allowing us to stop those fraudulent claims much earlier in the process and actually prevent fraudulent dollars from ever leaving the trust funds.
23: Yeah, it seems like a really great improvement. And it sort of gets to your point about, you know, you got to be careful about that you're finding it, but not creating knot holes that don't allow the good stuff to come through. So exactly. Tell us a little bit more about some of the biggest changes you're seeing by this new approach.
0: I'll say we've been able to identify our success. Really, one way is every year we calculate our savings and our return on investment for the different things that we do to combat fraud, waste, and abuse. And in fiscal year 25, we had about $42 billion in savings. Those are both recovered dollars and cost avoidance dollars that we saw from our programs, with about a 22-to-1 ROI. And that was up about 59% from the previous year. So we've been really happy with engaging in different tactics to try to get at the fraud faster and not wait so long. And we are going through the worst of the worst, most egregious cases in real time. And something that may historically take, you know, weeks to get to action, we're actually able to get to action in the room at a lot of the time. And so using those data analytics to help us identify those patterns early on, and then getting everybody in the room together to make those decisions, seen a lot of tremendous success with that.
23: So let's turn our attention to this award-winning initiative, which I'm very impressed with, as were all of the other selection officials for the awards this year. I think you've already sort of set the stage for this, but tell us a little bit more about the specific challenges and issues that you wanted this initiative to address for you.
0: Yeah, so I mentioned our shift from pay and chase to more data-driven decision-making, and to ensure that we're using the best technologies possible, we need to evaluate our own internal systems from time to time and kind of compare them to what's available in the marketplace. And that's what we did with this competition. This was a market-based competition where we solicited, you know, all interested parties to actually tell and show us how their technology can identify fraud. And this competition, we held it last fall. We announced our winner, Milliman, in early 2026. I will say that it was marketed as a chili cook-off, and, you know, it was very cute for marketing and for all of the media and content, but it did create a lot of confusion. And so I think that if we were to do this again in the future, we'd probably use a more straightforward name, because we did get a lot of inquiries about chili.
23: All right. So it's a really interesting approach because it's like, you know, asking people to come and demonstrate. And so that's like a really, really good way to really get to the heart of what you're capable of doing rather than just what you say you could do. So given that set of challenges and opportunities, tell us a little bit about the solution that you came up with.
0: Yeah. So to carry out this competition, we conducted it in two phases. So in phase one, anybody could submit a proposal on how their technologies could identify fraud within Medicare claims data. And we received 259 phase one submissions. From that, we evaluated those and we selected the top 10. And the top 10 teams were actually given access to real Medicare claims data via our limited data sets. And the teams were able to actually apply their proposed ideas to the real data. And we opened as the winner. They had an actuarial-based approach to fraud detection, and they used things like composite risk scoring, and they weighed it and scaled it by financial value that we just found to be really impressive.
23: There are a lot of important topics that the award write-up talks about, and I think they're worth digging into a little more. And so I'll tee each one up, and then I'll give you an opportunity to opine about them. And so let's start by talking a little bit about the challenges of working, you know, across multiple data sets and sources and organizations. It's a challenge that many parts of government face. And I know people listening to the show will be interested in your thoughts on how you address, you know, what those challenges were of working across multiple data sets, multiple organizations, multiple sources. And what did you do about it?
0: Yeah. So while the data that we made available to participants in phase two, it was specifically Medicare fee-for-service, hospice, Part B, and DME data, we kept the scope of the competition quite broad. So we simply just asked for participants to identify suspicious or anomalous patterns within the data that would be potentially indicative of fraud. And I think that kind of going with a more broad approach was valuable for us in terms of accessing the breadth of available technologies out there. If we were to do this again, I think we would at least want to consider limiting the scope of the competition a bit, if only just to allow for a more apples-to-apples comparison between the submissions.
23: Very good. So there are some lessons learned and takeaways that could help others about the application of AI and machine learning. So tell us a little bit about how you folded in machine learning AI into the solution.
0: Yeah, so for all of the proposals, they had to present us with an AI or specifically a machine learning approach to fraud detection. But one thing that is really important to CPI is that it's important that we use AI as a tool and not as a decision maker. So the results that we were looking for had to be interpretable. They had to be, they had to allow for humans to maintain that oversight, because when it comes to actual, you know, enforcement actions that we could potentially be taking, we don't want AI to make those decisions for us. We really want to just be as informed as possible and use it as a tool to guide the decisions that we at CMS make.
23: We're going to take a short break now. And when we return, we're going to continue our conversation with Brittany Gaines, Special Assistant in the CPI Front Office at CMS. I'm Dave Wennergren, and you're listening to Accelerating Government, brought to you by ACT-IAC on Federal News Network.
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23: Welcome back to Accelerating Government with ACT IAC. I'm Dave Wennergren, and we're talking with Brittany Gaines, Special Assistant in the CPI Front Office at the Centers for Medicare and Medicaid Services, about CMS's 2026 ACT IAC Innovation Champion Award-winning Initiative, AI-Enabled Claims Integrity and Fraud Detection Pilot. And as we were going to the break, we were talking about the AI element, and you're using AI machine learning in some very interesting ways. And part of the challenges, or the opportunity, I should say, is getting the workforce revved up about how AI can help them focus on the core mission responsibilities and help support the work that they're doing. And so I'm wondering if maybe you could just say a few more words about, you know, the use of the machine learning AI technology and how the workforce, you know, got excited about it.
0: Yeah. So even before we hosted this competition, CMS and CPI has used AI in our fraud detection technologies. So in terms of our analysts, they were already pretty well versed in using that type of technology to identify suspicious or anomalous patterns in the data. Our hope is that eventually we can get to a place where our investigators, our investigative teams that we contract with, can use AI more effectively and able to conduct their investigations. But we're not quite there yet.
23: Well, it's something to look forward to. So another important component of the solution that I was very excited about was the commitment to developing a modular and scalable approach. And I think that's so important. So I was wondering if you could just say a few more words about that.
0: Yeah, for sure. You know, Medicare and Medicaid are such large programs. Nearly two in every five Americans is served by one of our programs. And like I mentioned before, just in Medicare fee-for-service alone, we see about 4 to 5 million claims every single day. So just given the sheer volume of the work and the size of the populations that we serve, scalability is critical. You know, it's imperative that any solution that CPI implements is able to work on a massive scale. And our resources aren't unlimited, you know, so we have to make sure that we're seeking out those that can provide us with the most value.
23: There's a phrase that you used in the award write-up that I find compelling, and I'd like to ask you to talk about it a little bit, and it was the importance of a shift from reactive oversight to proactive prevention. I just think it's such a telling statement for our time as we help organizations across government and the private sector even move from, I'll say, risk avoidance to risk management strategies. And so I was wondering if you could just say a little bit more about that too.
0: Yeah, so one of the things that we've been really excited about through, you know, the development of these new technologies is that we're able to identify the fraud faster. And so instead of waiting until we notice that there's, you know, a lot of activity has occurred and we've lost a lot of money from the trust funds, we're seeing these things pop up earlier and earlier in the process. And by doing that, we can be more proactive and prevent the release of improper funds from the jump instead of waiting until they've already been gone out the door. Because I think most of us already know that trying to claw that money back once it's already been released to the fraudsters is incredibly difficult. And this more proactive approach has just been tremendously helpful in making sure that we are safeguarding the American taxpayer dollars and maintaining the integrity of the trust funds.
23: So it's all really exciting work. And you've already started talking to this, but I wanted to give you a chance to talk a little bit about the results that the team has achieved.
0: Yeah. So as I mentioned before, the challenge was really it allowed us to compare how our current systems compare to what's available in the market in regards to fraud detection. And while we found that CPI systems align fairly well with industry standards and the current available technology, we're really excited to begin partnering with our winner, Milliman, to start achieving some of the insights recognized through the challenge. And I think another major takeaway from the challenge was just that, you know, CPI knows that these private-public partnerships are critical to our mission, and we're eager to continue establishing and growing these partnerships and really building on the recent momentum that we've gained.
23: And speaking of building on that momentum, where would you like to see it go next? What are some next steps that you'd like to see for the initiative?
0: Yeah, so, you know, in addition to just the fraud detection capabilities, this challenge also kind of illustrated for us other areas of our work where we could expand or enhance our capacity using technology. One space in particular is in the Medicaid space. So there's been a lot of interest and a lot of work related to Medicaid over the past year, and CPI has recently initiated several Medicaid pilots with industry partners to address and target fraud, waste, and abuse using advanced technologies. So we would love to see, you know, more work being done in the Medicaid space. And then I think also we have long-term goals of using technology like agentic AI to try to really streamline and enhance our internal workflows to try to reduce some of that administrative burden that we currently have.
23: As you reflect on all that you've accomplished,

0: across, you know, different topic areas. In addition to the competition, I mentioned that we've been doing those Medicaid pilots. We also engaged with industry earlier in the year with an RFI that we released. And then we have a rule coming out this fall for public comment. It's called the CRUSH rule. So we're looking to solicit feedback on that as well. Our core mission is really saving taxpayer dollars, and any innovative approach that, you know, is going to save us millions or billions of dollars, that won't be a fleeting fad. Something with that level of success will really be deemed a necessary part of CPI's future and be of long-lasting value to the agency.
1: The fraud, waste, and abuse is a hot topic across government. It's a top priority. You're doing a lot of great stuff in that space. Is there any other like work that you're doing about fraud, waste, and abuse that you'd like to share with the audience?
0: I guess I can mention we currently have three moratoria that are out. So we have our DME moratoria, and then also a moratorium on a hospice and home health. And so we know that there is a lot of fraud in those areas. It's really easy for providers to establish those types of either a DME supplier or a hospice or a home health agency and bill Medicare for those. And so to try to help us put our arms around some of the fraud that we're seeing in this area, we've put a pause on all newly enrolled or changes in ownership on those three service areas. And that's certainly been one of our fraud fighting initiatives this year.
1: Congratulations. That's all great work. You know, one of the things that makes change actually stick is the ability to address cultural change. And so wondering, as you've thought through this initiative, but in all the other work that you're doing at this agency, what's some advice you have about addressing cultural change when you want to try to do these new initiatives that require different approaches and the use of additional tools?
0: So I think for initiatives to really have staying power, you have to have team buy-in. And you're much more likely to get that buy-in when you can see a solution that actually works. And so, you know, participating in things like the pilots, the Medicaid pilots that I mentioned, or the competition like this, you know, the Chili Cook-Off, anything that industry can do to show us, even on a small scale, the potential success of their work and demonstrate that success will really help our teams to be on board and really buy in and help with that cultural change.
1: Well, you certainly have done that. Team buy-in is just, and you certainly did it through this approach about the demonstration approach of, I'll say, the Chili Cook-Off part of this, because, you know, when you can replace decisions based on fear and anecdote with data-driven decisions, people get on board really quickly. We've got about 30, 45 seconds left. I was wondering if you'd like to offer some parting advice to our audience of government and industry leaders about leadership and particularly about implementing new initiatives like this.
0: I guess I'll just say that, you know, we had significant buy-in from the administration, specifically for the Chili Cook-Off, as well as in, you know, a lot of our fraud initiatives at CPI. And that support certainly helped us to achieve the incredible success that we were able to achieve so quickly. And, you know, fraud is a top priority for this administration, and the agency is definitely committed to taking, I would say, calculated risks to prevent and address fraud. So, you know, we, like I said before, we're actively looking for industry to come up with innovative solutions to our problems, and we're open to anything that could help us with combating fraud, waste, and abuse in Medicare and Medicaid.
1: Brittany Gaines is the Special Assistant in the CPI front office at the Centers for Medicare and Medicaid Services. She and her CMS teammates are the recipients of a 2026 ACT-IAC Innovation Champion Award for their outstanding work on the AI-enabled Claims Integrity and Fraud Detection Pilot Initiative, otherwise known as the Chili Cook-Off. Brittany, thank you so much for joining us today and for your service to the nation. We're going to take a short break now, and when we return, we'll be meeting with another of our 2026 ACT-IAC Innovation Award-winning teams. I'm Dave Wendergren, and you're listening to Accelerating Government, brought to you by ACT-IAC on Federal News Network.
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21: Welcome back to Accelerating Government with ACT IAC. I'm Dave Winnergren, and next up on today's show, we're delighted to talk with the winners of the 2026 ACT IAC Innovation Impact Award for their outstanding work in crypto law enforcement. Joining me are Rita Martez, blockchain intelligence leader at TRM Labs. Rita, welcome to the show.
22: Thanks, Dave. So lovely to be here.
21: It's great to have you. And also joining us is Chris Wong, global investigator at TRM Labs. Chris, welcome to the show.
23: Thanks, Dave. Thanks for the invite.
21: Rita and Chris, it's great to have you on the show. And congratulations again on your and the TRM Labs team being the recipient of a 2026 Innovation Impact Award from ACT IAC for the Beacon Network. It's an outstanding effort that we're going to dig into. But before we turn our attention to that award-winning work, Rita, let's start with you. Go ahead and just take a moment to introduce yourself and tell us a little bit about what you and the TRM Labs team are working on.
22: Sure. My role at TRM Labs today, I'm calling it a strategic mission enabler. Essentially, I focus on connecting what TRM builds to the public sector missions that we serve. We are a blockchain intelligence company, so we help governments as well as financial institutions detect, investigate, and disrupt illicit activity involving cryptocurrency. Our customers include law enforcement agencies, regulators, and compliance teams at exchanges and banks all around the world.
21: Very good. How about you, Chris? Go ahead and introduce yourself. Tell us a little bit about what you and your teammates are working on.
23: Sure, yeah. So my name is Chris Wong, and I have a couple hats on, but one of those hats is leading the Beacon Network team. And so with that means creating a team, a public-private partnership that includes law enforcement, private sector entities, and the crypto ecosystem. and working to essentially provide that disruption network that we're getting ready to talk about. The second hat I wear is to be the mission director at TRM for our scam and sextortion mission programs, which is essentially operationalizing a lot of the things that Rita just talked about and combating those threats that we see.
21: This is such an important topic, and we're going to get into it because it's a compelling story, but it also has like broad application across the nation, let's just say. Why don't we start with you, Chris? Tell us a little bit about the challenges and issues that this initiative was designed to address. What were you seeing in the market that made you decide you wanted to pursue this innovation?
23: Sure. I mean, I guess the best way I could do this is to, for background, I spent 10 years in the FBI before joining TRM about a year ago. And if I were to put my FBI hat back on, one of the last cases I worked while I was there was the Bybit theft. And so for people who are not familiar, that is nearly $1.5 billion that was stolen by North Korea from a cryptocurrency exchange, which is like a bank of the crypto ecosystem. Now, the problem that that presents is that you have a very small number of law enforcement personnel who are trying to follow these illicit assets that North Koreans have stolen, and they're rapidly laundering. And when I say rapidly laundering, I mean 2.5 weeks, 24/7, nonstop, 17,000 transactions, 90 transactions an hour, a transaction every 45 seconds. And so as a law enforcement person, what you're trying to do is share all of the different crypto addresses that these assets are flowing through with different private sector providers with the hope that maybe you can interdict them. The problem is that creates stress on the team that's investigating it, that creates stress on the private sector partners that are trying to stop this. And frankly, it just doesn't move fast enough. So the problem that Beacon was really designed to combat is the speed with which the crypto ecosystem operates, which is just not the same as, let's say, the traditional financial sector.
21: Rita, how about you? Was there anything you'd like to add about the circumstances that you found yourself in that led to wanting to do this work?
22: Yeah, so this was a victim's problem long before it was a technology problem. And what I mean by that is that fraud, scams, and ransomware take real money from real people. And I myself, when I was also in law enforcement at the U.S. Secret Service, it was actually pretty rare to recover funds once they were on the move. So Beacon is really a way to get time back on the side of the investigator and get everybody kind of operating from the same sheet of music, if you will, particularly in a high stress and high stakes moment when bad actor funds are moving around in real time.
21: The solution that the team developed includes some important component parts, and I thought maybe I'll tee up each of those component parts and then let you both offer some thoughts on it. So Rita, let's stay with you. The first part of the solution was this idea about flagging and the theme that you noted in the report, right? Then the nomination for the award about a scalable automated public-private intelligence channel for crypto investigations. Tell us a little bit about that part of the solution.
22: Sure. So first, I just want to level set, and I want your audience to think about crypto exchanges as the doorways between the crypto world and the regular banking system. So if I have fiat currency, US dollars, for example, and I want to purchase crypto or obtain crypto, one of the first places that I'm going to go is one of these crypto exchanges. Also, if I want to take crypto and convert it into real world cash, if I'm a good guy, if I'm a bad guy, I'm also going to typically do that at one of these exchanges. So you can imagine that these exchanges are wealths of information. They are dealing with a lot of information in real time, and they see all kinds of customers who are using their platforms for completely legitimate reasons, and maybe some customers who maybe show a level of risk, just like any other financial institution. So that flagging step is when a vetted law enforcement officer tags an address that they have reasonable grounds to believe is tied to illicit activity. So from that flag, we automatically extend that coverage as the funds then move to new addresses. Before, this kind of flagging was piecemeal, it required human intervention, and it was often only kind of one direction.
21: Chris, I'm going to ask the question in two parts for you because Rita made a really important point, I think, about the importance of sort of level setting the audience on the crypto environment. So I'll give you a chance to weigh in on that, and then I'll follow up and ask you about the flagging component. Anything else you want to say about like the environment to make sure everybody's sort of tracking with you about what the solution is working in?
23: Sure. I think what maybe people also need to realize is that unlike maybe the traditional financial sector, it's very possible to essentially say, hey, these funds that you see in this particular crypto address, they're bad, and here's how we know why. It's not always the case, and there's a lot more transparency in many aspects of the cryptocurrency ecosystem that Beacon is designed to kind of surface that risk for people rapidly.
21: All right, and so then having set the stage with that, anything else you want to add about the flagging component of the solution?
23: So the really what the flagging component of the Beacon solution is designed to do is it's designed to reduce the lag or the delay time in our private sector and public sector flaggers or investigators who understand that, you know, certain assets are bad and being able to let everybody else know about. Historically, if I again put my FBI hat back on, what I would be doing pre-Beacon would be to basically be tracing these illicit assets out and saying, okay, now they're in this address, now they're in that address, now they're in this cryptocurrency address, and then sharing those addresses out so that somebody else can mark those and apply that risk. Now, what we're doing is we're getting certain vetted, trusted law enforcement investigators the ability to do it themselves. So now we're reducing that lag or that latency where people know it's bad. And so now they have that ability to see it and act on it faster.
21: Chris, the next part of the solution is the automated alerting part. Tell us a little bit about the idea of an AI-driven downstream address propagation that extends coverage without additional investigative labor.
23: Sure. Like everybody is resource constrained, right? And so whether it's law enforcement that is resource constrained or it's the investigators that are at cryptocurrency exchanges that are resource constrained, everybody has those constraints in place. And one thing that is going to be very difficult to do is if I were to go to an investigator at a bank or investigator at a cryptocurrency exchange and say, hey, watch out for these addresses over here. They're bad. Well, that puts a constraint on them because they have to constantly be looking at that and wondering if ever they might receive assets from those. And it could be very indirectly through multiple different layers and hops before it actually arrives at them. But what we do now is actually take that flag that was put in place by a trusted vetted investigator. And then as those assets move, propagate that forward to new addresses and then alert the platform directly when they get those specific assets. So it's no longer, hey, be on the lookout for anything that might be there. It is, we will let you know when you get it as soon as it happens.
21: Excellent. Rita, is there anything you'd like to add on the alerting part of the solution?
22: I think that it's easy to underestimate the burden for the investigator or for the compliance analyst or officer at the financial institution if you're not familiar with crypto. So Chris mentioned Bybit. You know, at CRM, we had a very large team of people working several hours, and just this idea that to be effective, I had to manually add individual crypto addresses to some sort of other, you know, kind of deconfliction database and alert myself and or manually check to see if the funds were to move. You know, Chris and his team have done a really excellent job thinking about the quality of life for the analyst with this thing. And that's where we always try and kind of build our solutions from of, hey, what's going to make the person who's in seat more effective and amplify their most precious resource, which is their human judgment.
21: We're going to take a short break now. And when we return, we'll continue our conversation with Rita Martez, blockchain intelligence leader at TRM Labs, and Chris Wong, global investigator at TRM Labs. I'm Dave Wendergren, and you're listening to Accelerating Government, brought to you by ACT-IAC on Federal News Network.
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21: Welcome back. You're listening to Accelerating Government, brought to you by ACT-IAC on Federal News Network. I'm Dave Wendergren, and we're talking with Rita Martez, Blockchain Intelligence Lead at TRM Labs, and Chris Wong, Global Investigator and Champion for the Beacon Network at TRM Labs. The innovation is the Beacon Network, and they are the recipients of a 2026 ACT-IAC Innovation Impact Award. As we were going to break, we were talking about the component parts of the solution, Rita. We'll start with you for the final component, which is this concept of a voluntary freeze mechanism. Tell us a little bit about that part of the solution.
22: Freeze is a bit of a slang in our community. So it's actually a courtesy hold of the financial institution, and it respects due process. So what the crypto exchange does, they actually review the risk and they decide, hey, a vetted law enforcement flagger has a reason to believe that the funds associated with this particular address are illicit. So then law enforcement uses that kind of window during the courtesy hold time period to get the proper authorization to move forward with any kind of legal process for those funds. Nobody's skipping the law. Beacon just keeps money in reach until the law can kind of catch up procedurally.
21: Chris, anything you'd like to add about that part of the solution?
23: Sure. You know, this is really the part of the solution that turns a public-private partnership into what we call a public-private disruption network. Now, there are a lot of public-private partnerships that are out there to share a lot of information. But the problem with that is that there's no shared framework by which everybody that might be in that partnership is thinking about it in terms of action. And so what Beacon Network is really designed to do is to translate that signal that law enforcement and private sector investigators have placed into the system into action. As Rita described it, courtesy holds based upon enhanced due diligence checking done by the private sector parties. And so with that, really, it's bringing those two pieces together in a shared understanding, a shared framework of exactly what both are trying to accomplish, and then them meeting each other in the middle, which is law enforcement provides enough information for exchanges or platforms to do an enhanced due diligence check and say, you know what, we agree with what you say, and so we are going to place a courtesy hold on these assets pending you coming back with your appropriate legal process.
21: Chris, we're going to stick with you. The award write-up has some compelling statistics. And so tell us a little bit about the results that the team has achieved.
23: Sure. As a result of Beacon Network and these flags that have been put in place and this collaboration between the public sector and the private sector, we've been able to disrupt approximately $90 million in assets. And what we do is we have people who are flagging assets all the time, people who are being alerted to illicit assets constantly. And so with that, we have grown this network, this collaboration between the public sector and the private sector into 97 different law enforcement agencies in 23 different countries and more than 70 different private sector entities that represent a little bit more than 80% of centralized exchange volume. And when I say centralized exchange volume, I mean the banks of the crypto ecosystem.
21: Rita, anything you'd like to add about the results?
22: You know, these are not TRM's results to be a recipient of the award from ACT-IAC, but we find a lot of value in being able to support our law enforcement partners. It's a working operational system. This isn't a pilot. And it's just so cool that we get to say that, yeah, money that used to be gone in days is now recoverable and more victims are actually being made whole, in large part due to Beacon's functionality and the law enforcement officers who leverage it.
21: Rita, where would you like to see go next?
22: Ooh, great question. I am always thinking about broadening the network. You know, how can we get even more agencies, even more platforms, do more coverage as far as, you know, assets and blockchains. But Chris actually is already kind of working on the next iteration of Beacon, something that we're calling Anti-Scam Beacon. I'll actually let him talk about that a little bit more.
21: All right, dive in, Chris.
23: So here at TRM, we work at something that is called TRM Speed, which means we learn, we innovate rapidly, and then we move to the next thing that helps us protect the financial ecosystem for people around the world. And so what we've seen, and what I'm sure everybody is aware of, is really what the scourge of scams that are operating now, especially those that are operating in Southeast Asia. And so with that, Beacon Network was originally envisioned as a way that we kind of follow funds that have already been taken, scams that have already been executed, thefts that have already happened, and try and stop them after the fact. But really what we want to do, we want to move that intervention point further left, earlier in time, and actually help stop victims from being victims. Because what I think many people won't realize is that there are victims that are being victimized and don't understand that they're there at that point in time. And so what Beacon, Anti-Scam Beacon, is designed to do is those same law enforcement and investigator signals that can say, hey, this address right here that has these bad scam funds in it, they're bad. But what we can also do is tell all of the addresses that are kind of feeding that, hey, those are bad addresses, exchanges that have that you have your victim clients at, they shouldn't be sending to those, because if they are, they're victims and they don't know it. And so what we're doing with Anti-Scam Beacon is providing that information to the exchanges so they can help stop victimization sooner.
21: Chris, as you reflect on all that you've accomplished through this work, how could government better encourage private sector innovation? And how do you help make the adoption of new innovations actually stick and have staying power rather than being momentary bursts of enthusiasm?
23: Sure. No, that's a great question. And really, I think a lot of this boils down to how can you make private sector, how can you enable private sector to be more comfortable in engaging with different platforms like this? And that is, how do you, for example, make them confident that when they put a hold, a courtesy hold in place, that you know they're going to have the legal top cover for that? And so that's where I think when we talk about things like a safe harbor for doing something like that, that encourages platforms to be confident and comfortable in participating in efforts like Beacon Network.
21: Rita, I'll ask you the same question. If you're, you know, you're talking to your colleagues here in cross-government on the radio show here, if they want to foster innovation, what's the first next thing they should do?
22: I'm going to take this a direction you probably didn't anticipate, Dave, but I'm actually going to kind of give a shout out to all of the buyers who may be listening. So we're largely in a position to deliver something like Beacon Network, because we think about enabling outcomes. And often when government is looking to procure technology, they are focusing on specifications. And we're starting to see it with some of our more kind of forward-leaning government partners, where they would actually prefer to buy the outcome and let industry iterate. Because in a year's worth of a period of performance, to get very kind of technical, right? A lot of innovation can happen, and a lot of innovation arguably should happen, right? We want to share intelligence in real time. We want to create and expand these channels. We want to be able to keep up with new mandates and reporting requirements that are coming out, where more and more of these crypto identifiers are going to be kind of handed over to the government as, unfortunately, more of these kind of ransomware incidents and scams continue to take place. So if I were to ask anything of your listeners, it would be to think about kind of structuring things in a way that really focuses on outcomes as opposed to just strict technical specifications.
21: I think that's an outstanding place to put the foot stomp at the end of this conversation. The power of outcome-based and performance-based contracting and focusing on mission results as opposed to the inputs and the specs. It's just such an important message. I'm so appreciative of your sharing that. Rita Martez is the blockchain intelligence leader at TRM Labs. Chris Wong is a global investigator and champion for the Beacon Network, also at TRM Labs. They're 2026 ACT-IAC Innovation Impact Award-winning initiative is the Beacon Network. Rita and Chris, thank you so much for joining us today and for your service to the nation. ACT-IAC has a number of very important upcoming conferences and events on the top topics facing the government market. 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
7: 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This is Retire Now DMV. Here are your hosts, Mamadou Bojang and Nikki Vivas.
8: Hey there, welcome to Retire Now DMV. I'm your host, Nikki Vivas, along with the founder and CEO of Axiom Value, Mr. Mamadou Bojang. How are you, my friend?
10: Nikki, I'm great. I'm glad that I'm here this morning. We are good.
8: Well, I'm glad that you are good and the family is good. Today's show, Mamadou, is packed full of great information. I'm super excited to unpack some of this with you, and hopefully listeners at home really have some pen and some paper ready to take some notes, because there's a lot to cover. Before we jump in, I want to make sure you have this number, because if you hear anything at all on today's show that, I don't know, maybe you have questions about, or maybe you want a further explanation, just reach out to Mamadou and his team at Axiom Value, and they would be happy to answer those questions. The number is 1-800-998-5355. Here's a number that should stop you in your tracks. 56% of American adults have no legacy plan at all. Yes, I said that right. 56% of American adults. No will, no trust, no power of attorney, nothing. Now, if you're among this group, don't panic. I don't want you to do that, but you can't put it off any longer. Today is the day to take action, and Mamadou is going to help guide us through all of it. Honestly, Mamadou, why do you think so many successful people have no legacy plan? It's such an important part, and with us not knowing what the future holds and what the day brings, it feels like that plan should be in place.
10: You know, Nikki, it is such a very, very important topic. You know, when we think about legacy planning, you know, it's by far one of the pillars that most people miss, because a lot of times we just think that life is just going to be the same. Nothing would happen. I've seen so many, many federal government employees, and for non-federal government employees, people are just working in what I call the daily time bomb, right? Meaning that anything could happen to them, and then all of their hard-earned money goes in vain. So the reason why people don't focus on legacy plan is because they think that things are going to be okay and nothing will happen. But the other thing is, Nikki, is they just feel like they don't have time. They just feel like there's a very overwhelming, or some people feel like, okay, you know, because I don't have that much assets, I don't need any planning on that. No, you do. Because an example is, Nikki, you know, my wife and I, even though we have our kids, our youngest one is 18, but there are so many times my wife and I, we drive together, you know? But if we don't have things in plan, our legacy planning done, what if, God forbid, we crash and both of us are no longer here? Do I trust all of my assets to go to my 18-year-old? Probably no. To our 21-year-old? Probably no. And the other thing is, for the 21-year-old, the 18-year-old, when they're going to college, I mean, now they consider they could make their own decision. What if something happened health-wise? So having all those plans in place is extremely, extremely important. But I can't wait to dig deeper about this, right? Because I think it's important. People need to understand it.
8: That's a great point. There is so much to legacy planning. There really is. It's not just if you die. Great point, Mamadou. Now, Gen X leads the pack here. 62% of Gen Xers have no legacy planning documents at all. Why do you think that is?
10: Nikki, that's a staggering percentage out there, right? If you think about it, 68%. And a lot of things, because Nikki, is we're just so busy just going on our regular day activities. Some of them, the core of like their work is their core, right? They don't think about anything else, right? But we also have to think about, Nikki, you know, I've seen so many people, especially when people come to us with their retirement plan, they probably have like, you know, their son who is like, you know, 27 walking. And the son is single or the daughter is single. I look at this particular case whereby this individual, the son who is like, you know, 35, still working single, but all his accounts are actually kind of like, you know, single still account. And in no power of attorney, no will at all. Then the question is, if something happens to that child, that person there, what happens, right? So all of that money could go to like probate. So now one of the things that we had to do is like, you know, when I posed that question, they were like, no, we never thought about that way. We don't think about it that way. And then, you know what? And then guess who are the beneficiaries on his account was the parents, right? But we only look at it if he passes, right? But some of the beneficiaries are already on the IRA, but the bank accounts, the investment accounts are all just in his name. And then we could easily fix that by helping this individual to come in and then be able to facilitate a way how they can set up some sort of like a revocable living trust. And in there, you know, that way when something happens to him, then the parents can take over those assets without going to probate, right? These are very, very important things that we come across and try to make sure that people can fix that issue.
8: And I'm sure with Gen X, you know, they're squeezed in between. They've got aging parents who they're taking care of and trying to make sure they're good. And then they also have their children. So they're plus careers and life and everything else. I mean, that's a lot to manage. So I would assume that maybe legacy planning kind of falls to the back.
10: Yeah, Nikki, it's a great point. Unfortunately, you find himself in a situation like that. But you know what? That's the situation that you find yourself in. That should not be an excuse, right? Because right. if you don't work on your estate planning or legacy planning, you are creating more problem, not only for you, but for your family. Because guess what? If you're not here and everything has to go through probate, then your beneficiaries are the one that are going to go through that. And if there's anyone who loves probate, it will probably be the lawyers, right? Because they're the one that's going to win in that, right? And you don't want your assets to be able to go to probate, right? You can fix that by maybe spend probably, hey, I'm not saying to do all of this, Nikki, and maybe like in an hour, but if you commit to say, you know what, hey, I'm going to spend time for this month for me to be able to get this done. And then every day you kind of like, you know, maybe do something, right? 5% or whatever. By the end of the month, you can get this thing done and then put yourself in a much better situation. Yes.
8: And if you are thinking about creating a legacy plan, or you're listening to this right now and you're saying, well, I have one, but I don't know. I haven't looked at it in a while. Maybe I need to get a second set of eyes on it. Reach out to Mamadou and his team at Axiom Value. They would be happy to put together a legacy plan for you and help walk you through the steps in creating a legacy plan and keeping things that you are, you know, that are so dear to your heart out of probate. The number is 1-800-998-5355. What happens to someone's money, Mamadou, if they die with no plan? Is it immediately goes to the government?
10: Well, Nikki, it, It depends. When we say without a plan, you could have a financial plan, meaning like, you know, your investments can grow. But the plan that you're talking about, if they don't have any legacy plan in place, in other words, if they don't have any will or trust, right? So if you don't have a will, what we're saying is the government will have to decide for you where your hard-earned money will go to, who it will go to, how much it will go to them, and then you name them, right? So the government is there to decide that for you. And Nikki, most people don't want that. And the reason why that happens, because they've never even thought about doing an estate planning, or they keep on kind of like saying, I'm going to do it tomorrow. Then tomorrow becomes next tomorrow. It never happens, right?
8: Right.
10: And then most people, if they have to do it over again, they would say, hey, I'm going to work on this and then get this done. So if you're listening over here, if you're figuring out, or you don't even know where to start, you know, call our office, you know, go to axiomvaluellc.com and then schedule an appointment with us. You see, we are not estate planning attorneys, right? But we'll be able to help you to coordinate that. That way you can get this thing done. And if you think about it, Nikki, you know, within a week, you can get this thing done and then be able to save a whole lot of time and money for yourself and your family. Because I will tell you, to go through the probate process, just find somebody who went through it. They will let you know that, hey, it's very time consuming and it's not a good feeling.
8: Yeah, I can't imagine. I mean, the stress that would cause. I would definitely take the steps now to avoid going through probate. And honestly, why would I want the government to have my hard-earned everything? Like, no. Hey, if you're just joining us, we're talking about legacy planning with Mamadou Bojang from Axiom Value. And there's a brand new tool, Mamadou, that's getting a lot of buzz. Trump accounts. I don't know a lot about these accounts. I hope you do, because honestly, let's just start from the very top here. What are they?
10: Yeah. So Trump accounts are, you know, accounts that, you know, they set up whereby, you know, if you have a child that was born, probably I believe like last year or this year, you can go to the site and then be able to sign up for them. Right. So they've done a great job having people that are wealthy to be able to commit money to that. And what it allows you to do is to be able to have money in that account for a child, and that money is invested in the market. By the time they get to maybe like they're 21 or whatever, they can have a lot of money in that traditional, it's going to be in an IRA account. Why is that important? Because now they get to have at least some sort of like a foundation for them. That way they can build some sort of like a retirement on that, right? So it's very, very, very great thing for the kids, right? So if you don't know about it, you're not familiar about it, call our office. There's a different process what you need to do, because if you want to open an account like a 529 plan or all that, you can go to finance advisors. They can do that for you at a brokerage firms like, you know, Charles Schwab and all of that. With the Trump accounts, there's a different process that you need to do. So we're more than happy to sit down with you and then be able to walk you through what you need to do to be able to take advantage of this great account that's going to, in my opinion, probably going to impact a lot of so many, many kids, like, you know, as they grow up. Yeah.
8: And once again, that number to start one of those, 1-800-998-5355. We have to take a quick break. We will be right back. You're listening to Retire Now DMV.
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8: Welcome back to Retire Now DMV. I'm your host, Nikki Vivas, along with the founder and CEO of Axiom Value, Mamadou Bojang. On today's show, we are unpacking some great information. So listeners out there, we are so thankful for you. And if there are anything, any questions, anything that doesn't make sense to you on today's show, please feel free to reach out to Mamadou and his team at Axiom Value. They would be happy to walk you through it. 1-800-998-5355. I'll bet a lot has happened to you in the last 20 years that you didn't see coming. I know for me, that's a big for sure. You probably had some unexpected blessings and also some obstacles to overcome. Either way, there were some big unknowns in your past and they'll continue in the future. What are some of the big unknowns for retirement, Mamadou?
10: Nikki, first thing that I would probably say is taxes, right? Because, I happen to believe that the biggest misunderstood risk in this country is taxes. Most people don't understand how it can impact their retirement accounts because they have a lot of money sitting in their traditional retirement account, especially for federal government employees, a lot of money sitting in a traditional TSP account. So they underestimate this tax problem. I call it a tax time bomb, right? Because they have this notion that they're going to be in a lower tax bracket, right? And the other thing, Nikki, that I would probably say that they underestimate is the performance of the stock market over time. You see, oftentimes you hear people say, well, I'm taking all this risk because when the market goes down, it'll come back up. And then, Nikki, I have seen people that are in their 70s that are probably going to rely on their TSP. They're going into retirement, and all of that money is sitting in the C fund, which is very, very risky. So at some point, you have to think about, are you taking a responsible risk? We want to make sure that we take the responsible risk. Now, the other thing is the healthcare cost. Another cost that we tend to underestimate in retirement. Because, while we are young, we look at our body, we think like we are invisible. As we get older, when we get to that distinguished age, things break in our body, right? So we got to make sure that we understand that health, it could be another issue. But Nikki, the number one issue here is the longevity, right?
8: Yeah.
10: People are living longer and longer. There are stats out there that shows that people are living longer. And if most people don't factor, so many people want to live longer. Nobody wants to die early, right? But we never actually think about, hey, if we live longer, is the money that we have, is that going to stretch longer in our lifetime so that we don't run out of money? And the last thing, Nikki, that you don't want to, you probably don't want to have happen to you, for you to run out of money when you are in your 80s.
8: Yeah.
10: Because that would be devastating, and that could be a huge issue on your family.
8: I mean, imagine being 80 years old and, you've been enjoying retirement for some time now, and then you have to get a part-time job. You have to go back to work. That just sounds awful and heartbreaking.
10: Yeah, I know for some people, 80 might be their go-go years. They're still very active and all that. But for most people, 80, the prospect if you go and find a job, reality, Nikki, nobody wants to do that. You don't want to put yourself in that. That's why that planning is important.
8: Yeah, and if you are in the beginning stages of creating that plan, or if you have questions about how to even start creating a plan, you can reach out to Mamadou and his team at Axiom Value. They would be happy to help you. The number is 1-800-998-5355. longevity is the first unknown. You know, we talked a little bit about that. We don't know how long we're going to live. And with the science and the healthcare system and technology and all the things, people are living longer now than they ever have before. So how do we know if we've saved enough? Mamadou, I mean, it's really making your money work for you longer, right?
10: Yes. You know, Nikki, I'm so glad that you brought this up. You know, so I think the question, the way you ask the question, and that's how like most people do ask the question, hey, can we stretch our money to kind of like, you know, for longer, right? So yeah. When we think about longevity, nobody knows when somebody will die. I tell people, you know, I cannot predict the future, but I right. can help you plan for the future. So longevity is the risk that we know that is the mother of all risk. So to take care of longevity, I think the optimal way of doing that is by getting what we call the protected lifetime income. What do I mean by that? Because somebody, for federal government employees, their pension is protected for the rest of their life.
8: Right.
10: So if they live up to like 103 years old, 115, they're still going to have that pension coming in. So the risk of that pension actually going away or to for them to outlive the pension is probably like zero, right? Number one. Number two, we do know that Social Security is here. You could make an argument to say Social Security might go away and all that, but it's intent to be there for the rest of your life. Now, so you want to look at your Social Security and your pension combined. Whatever the difference is, you want to have some sort of like a protected lifetime income coming in, money that you know that you're not going to be able to outlive that. So imagine, Nikki, if you can cover all of your retirement living expenses with a protected lifetime income, then you put yourself in a much, much better situation because your assets you can outlive your assets.
8: Yeah.
10: Your TSP can go to zero. It is very possible, but your pension is not going to be, it's not going to go to zero. It's going to be there for the rest of your life. So I think the key thing is when we think about longevity, we have to think about from an income point of view, do you have enough protected lifetime income to cover you for the rest of your life?
8: Now, this may be a silly question, Mamadou, but are there tools to determine this? I mean, is there a program that you guys use to figure out ways to make folks' income last? How does that work?
10: Yeah, absolutely. I mean, you know, Nikki, we have a lot of tools in our tool bag, right? Makes sense, right?
8: Good, yeah.
10: So if you have an IRA, we can turn that IRA into an IRA outside and be able to put it into some sort of like an account that can give you income for the rest of your life, right? You know, and then some people have like, you know, bad connotations about an annuities and all that. I'm not here to talk about an annuities or to sell an annuity or anything like that. But it's designed in a way that so that you can get that income for the rest of your life. And again, there are risks involved in certain things. But yes, if you're interested in talking about how you can add more protected lifetime income to your portfolio so that you don't run out of money, call us at 1-800-998-5355 or visit our website, AxiomValueLLC.com. Schedule an appointment with us. We do this on a daily basis so that we can sit down with you and be able to help you, and then you can enjoy the profound retirement that you deserve.
8: Fidelity estimates that an individual retiring today will spend around $172,000 after tax on healthcare costs. That's in retirement. That's a big chunk of money. And those numbers can seem really overwhelming, Mamadou, and they don't even include long-term care. How can we plan for that?
10: Yeah. You know, Nikki, that's a great study, right? Just think about it. If you're spending around $172,500, we're talking about after-tax dollars. So think about it. If you have to spend that after-tax dollars from your TSP, that means you even have to take out more money from your TSP. And this is the problem. This is how you can end up depleting all of your TSP. So to plan for that, I know there's a lot of water cooler talk about long-term care. You know, people would say, oh, it's too expensive. I cannot qualify for it or whatever it is, right? But what I tell people, Nikki, is if you think it's expensive, you know, I'm going to challenge you. Go find somebody who you know who has a long-term care experience in their family. Find out from them how much does it cost them on a monthly basis. Mm-hmm. Or if you don't know anyone, just go to any of the long-term care facilities and then find out. It's very, very, very expensive.
5: Yeah.
10: And how you could do this is by sitting down with us and then be able to show you different ways. There are different ways. The healthcare industry has also evolved. So how long-term care used to be maybe 30, 40 years ago, it's completely different because there are new products out there. There are new solutions out there. It's just a matter of being curious, sitting down with us. Let's show you how we can help you protect yourself from this unbelievable expensive bill. Because for most people, this is going to be the largest or the most expensive bill that they pay in their lifetime. God forbid they do need long-term care.
8: And that's the thing is, you know, you hope you don't need it, right? You hope you don't have to go into assisted living or long-term care of some

0: all of your retirement assets and you're no longer here, then what happens to your surviving spouse? Your surviving spouse, maybe the health started like going down and then there's no money left, right? Would you not want that to happen? We want to plan for it.
1: I mean, we're sitting here talking about the financial implications of all of this and healthcare costs, but the mental and emotional toll that it takes on the surviving spouse or the spouse who is taking care of you. I mean, that's a whole nother show, Mamadou. We could do a whole nother hour just on that.
0: You know, absolutely. Absolutely. Yes.
1: Yeah. We could end up being healthy and having smaller medical bills for a longer period of time. Or we could get sick and have big expenses, but a shorter lifespan. How do you plan for both scenarios? Is there a middle ground?
0: Yeah. You know what, Nikki? It's a great question. You know, when we do our planning, Nikki, we always want to plan for the worst case scenario, right? Because if you plan for the worst case scenario, then the best case scenario puts you in a much better situation, right? Makes sense, right?
1: Yes.
0: So, and I've got people that will come to me, Nikki, when we do this retirement plan for them. And then there are times whereby the plan turned out to be great. They're going to have a comfortable retirement. And then sometimes the plan might come out to be, hey, you know what? Maybe you need to spend too little, maybe you need to work a little bit extra. But then you know what they will tell me, Nikki? Hey, you know, my family, nobody lives up to like 83 and all that. So can you bring this down my longevity to like 79? I'm like, whoa. I'm not doing that, right?
1: You don't get to decide that?
0: Yeah, exactly. You don't get to decide that. I say, well, no, we're going to plan for the worst case scenario because while I understand your family history, maybe everybody at 75, they're all gone. But there's always first time. You might be the first one that was going to live up to 95, right? You know? Right. So we got to plan for that. So, you know, my message here, what we help our clients to do is to be able to sit down, let's plan for the worst case scenario, right? Because if you don't do that, you're going to put yourself in a much, much better, in a much worse situation when the worst case scenario do manifest later on in your life. You know?
1: Great insight, as always, Mamadou. We have to take a quick break, but, you know, coming up, it's impossible to predict whether the markets will be up, down, sideways, you know, all over when we get to retirement. We just can't predict it. But we can plan and try and get some guidance and some help as we are navigating our way through retirement. We will talk about all of the variables and how that works coming up next. Don't go anywhere. You're listening to Retire Now DMV.
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1: Hey there, welcome back to Retire Now DMV. 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We just won't know. And when we get to retirement, I know we want to know, but we can't. That's one of the big unknowns that we all face. Now, Mamadou, can you help build a plan for good markets, bad markets, and everything in between?

0: Nikki, absolutely. And, you know, that's the job of a finance advisor, to be able to build a plan for you that can withstand all of those scenarios, right? Because we cannot predict what the market will do. Market can go up, it can go down, it can stay flat. And then oftentimes, if you don't have a plan in place, Nikki, or of somebody who is what I call the do-it-yourself investor, people that tend to do their own investments. You see, when the market is up, everybody is happy. Nobody calls or anything like that. You think everybody thinks that they're genius, right? But the issue, the most retirement mistakes happen when the stock market starts going down. And you say, Nikki, when the stock market is going down, there tend to be two competing emotions. One is basically saying to you, hey, you know what? Sell everything and get it, because you're going to lose everything. And a lot of times, if you're doing this yourself, the emotion is basically telling you to sell everything. Wins, because you end up like selling very, very low. And then guess what? Then when you do that, you're going to take a loss, because you've created a loss for you now. And then guess what? You're going to wait until the stock market start coming back up. A lot of times when you hear people saying, oh, market is up, everything is green on TV, then you start jumping in again. So a lot of times what happens is you end up selling low at a wrong time and you end up buying high at the wrong time. So a lot of times, in order for you to be able to predict the market, you have to be right twice. But oftentimes people are 0-for-2. And why we come into play as finance advisors, because we have the temperament, we have the training, we have the resources. As a matter of fact, we have the emotional check to be able to sit down with you and try to explain to you why certain things are happening. Because, see, Nikki, in the eyes of a client or a consumer, what seems to be like, oh, my God, everything is crumpling down in the stock market, in the eyes of a finance advisor, it's just a normal course of what the stock market does, right? So we want to be able to educate you on that and be able to calm down those nerves, right? So yeah, that we can make smart and confident choices. That way we don't ruin our own retirement.
1: What can we do to help reduce market risk? What if somebody doesn't feel very, you know, I'll use myself as an example, Mamadou. I'm not a big risk taker. I like a little bit more safety just so I can sleep at night. So if somebody comes in to the Axiom Value office and they're kind of like me, where they don't want to take a lot of risk and the market kind of scares them, is there something out there to limit our risk?
0: Yeah, Nikki, you know, absolutely. And you know what, Nikki, it's no problem, or it's not bad that you think that way. As a matter of fact, you know, I applaud you for thinking that way, because that's who you are as an individual. So our role as a finance advisor to work with you as an individual. So in this scenario, somebody who does not want to take a lot of risk. So we have different strategies. We call them the bucket strategy, right?
1: Right.
0: So then in that scenario, we take your money and then put them into three different buckets. Bucket one, we know that this is the money that you're going to need now to be able to use it. So that money is usually in a safe environment. That way you can easily access it. Now, the bucket two would be more like, you know, we could take some of your money and then put it into an account that would not go down because it's not invested in the stock market, but it can go up when the stock market goes up. So you get yourself that growth. And I'm not talking about a bank account or anything like that. These are financial instruments that we can do for our clients. And then the other bucket, the third one, will be the one that we're going to put in the market. So your scenario here, Nikki, is if the stock market goes down, we know that only the other bucket that's in the market will go down, but the one in the middle that's never going to go down, and your emergency cash will never go down as well, right? Now,
1: okay,
0: if the stock market goes up, then the middle one goes up, and then the one in the market also goes up. So therefore, you kind of like, you know, you spread your risk. So for those of you who are listening, I'm using my hand as a scale over here. My left and right hand goes up and down. So if the stock market goes up, I'm having my right hand to go up, my left hand to stay the same. If the market goes up, then both of them, both my hands are going up, right? So that's exactly what you have to think about. It's called a bucket strategy. And Nikki, it works very, very well for our clients here.
1: The bucket strategy. Now, if you have questions on that bucket strategy, or if you don't think you're diversified well enough, or diversify it in the right way, you can reach out to Mamadou and his team at Axiom Value, and they can walk you through this. 1-800-998-5355. How can having a plan help us avoid emotional decisions, Mamadou? I know when things get rocky, you know, with the economy or the stock market, people will do that knee-jerk reaction like you were talking about earlier, like, oh, I've got to sell it all. Like there's too much going on. How can you help folks just calm down a little?
0: Yeah, you know, Nikki, you know, and it all comes down to plan, right? So and I keep mentioning plan, but let me put this, I love analogies. So for those of you who have been listening to my show on my TV, you know that I love analogies, right? Yeah. So let's think about your plan as your GPS, okay? So if you're going to a destination that you've never been before, and you put your GPS on, you put the address on, the GPS will tell you what the expected arrival time is going to be.
1: Yes.
0: So then if there is some sort of like an accident, then it'll reroute again. So your pressure of like getting there is very, very, it's limited, right? It's down because now you can see the time and know that, hey, you know what? Even though there's an accident, but I'm still going to be there on time. Mm-hmm. But imagine that you're going to that place and then you don't have any GPS on. And then now all of a sudden you know that there's an accident. You tend to freak out. You tend to freak out. You panic because now you're wondering, okay, when am I going to get there? Because there's nothing in your face to say that, hey, you're still going to be fine. We're just going to go a different route, right? So think of a plan as a GPS. It does a great job. While it's not perfect, right? Because there's no such thing like, you know, perfect. If there's something perfect, then we know, if I know exactly when somebody will die and what time, I could design a perfect retirement plan for them, but nobody knows that, right?
1: Right.
0: But what a plan does for you, it at least gives you that probability of success that, hey, you're going to be okay. You're going to get there on time. And then you could kind of like, you know, slow down, take a deep breath, right? And then be able to make right choices. So a plan will kind of like give you an insight in terms of what your retirement is going to look like. Nikki, I've got this client who came into our office, came from our retirement workshop, works very, very, very hard. When I met with her, and that's the first question that I asked was, when we're having this conversation, I say, how is money, when you're growing up, what's money look like in your household? Nikki, she looked at me, I could see she was choking. Mm-hmm. Choking in the sense that because she started like crying, she's like, Mamadou, you have no idea. When I was growing up, we don't have much. And mm-hmm. I've seen I do not want to live that way. So all this individual has been doing, Nikki, saving money, never spend the money, saving money. And then she has done a great job building a lot of money for the retirement. And then she could, when we did the plan, she could retire now.
1: Yeah.
0: But Nikki, she has this weight on her shoulder that she can never retire because that experience as a child would kind of like scarred her, right? And she's not going to retire. And then she's looking for somebody that can show her that she could retire. And then she is tired. She wants to retire. Thank God we met with her because we were able to show her she could retire. And then guess what, Nikki? She's retired now. She's traveling around the world. Last time I think she was traveling was like in Hawaii, sending us pictures, right? And
1: aww,
0: that's what, yeah, situations like that, it gives me joy. It fills my heart, right? So that's why people need to take planning very, very seriously because it can take some of that weight off of you. And that way you can enjoy the moments in life that matters to you and your family.
1: Mm. That has to be so rewarding because I can picture it in my head, Mamadou. I can see her, you know, just working so hard and she's saved and she's, you know, just that fear, just controlling her everyday life. And then to see a plan that you guys and the team at Axiom Value put together for her, right, laid out in front of her. And I can see her eyes just lighting up probably and being like, oh my gosh, I don't have to panic. I can go and live now. That's amazing.
0: Yeah. And Nikki, also, you know, I think it takes, so for me, the reason why I like to ask questions like that, because I came from nowhere. So when I was talking, I could relate to her, right? So
1: that's,
0: I think,
1: what I thought of. I thought of that. I was like, little does she know, Mamadou's got a very similar story.
0: Exactly. So right there, my heart was very much aligned with her. So I wanted to be able to, you know, work so hard for this individual, right? Mm-hmm. So that they can enjoy the retirement that they deserve, because they've done everything that we asked them to do, save money, all what they want, for somebody to validate that, and so that they can go in and enjoy. Boy, Nikki. And stories like that gets me going every single day, because this is, I feel like this is what I'm built for. This is my mission. This is my goal. And then I can't wait to talk to people every day about retirement planning.
1: Yeah, you're very, very passionate about it, and it shows. And I'm sure our listeners right now are nodding their head yes, saying, yeah, we can tell. You know, if you want a team behind you, like the team at Axiom Value, you know, the man that you're hearing right now, it's possible. All you have to do is just reach out. 1-800-998-5355. Now, one thing we haven't really touched on, Mamadou, in this portion of the show, tax policy. Okay, we really don't know what tax policy will be in place when we get to retirement. It changes with every president, and it can possibly change, and you know, we just don't know. So what can we be doing now to help plan for taxes in the future?
0: Nikki, it's certainly not too late. Right. I mean, because there's so many people that say, you know, I'm going to wait because I don't know what the tax situation is going to be. And also, don't assume. We do not want to assume. And you're going to hear this over and over again. We want to plan for the worst case scenario. Okay. Because most people, Nikki, when I talk to them, although I'm not providing tax advice, they have to consult their accountants, their professional, and all that. We're here to talk about tax strategies, tax planning. Mm-hmm. When I talk to them, there's a lot of misconception about taxes. You know, far too many federal employees, when they come to me, they have this belief that when they...
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1: Hey, welcome back to Retire Now DMV. I'm with Mamadou Bojang, the founder and CEO of Axiom Value. Do you dread trying to get through to your financial advisor? Do you feel like your questions just go unanswered? You just might need to find someone new to help you with your financial plans for retirement. And you're in luck because Mamadou is here to help us identify the 5 signs that you need a new financial advisor. Mamadou, this week's top 5 list comes from NerdWallet. And number 5 is coming in strong. If your eye is already wandering, you might need a new advisor. If you're already thinking it, you might need it. What do you think of that?
0: Yeah, Nikki, it's very true, right? Because, you know, the role of a finance advisor and a client is supposed to be you should be, it's a mutual respect for each other. And then you should feel very, very comfortable to go to your finance advisor and have a conversation without finance advisors judging you, without them looking at you in a different way, right? So I'll probably say a lot of times your gut, the good old gut, right, is very, very important, right? Because you want to see the experience that you have with that finance advisor. I will tell you though, our clients enjoy coming to our office, because they know that when they come to our office, there's going to be somebody out there in the lobby greeting them with a big smile. They come into our lobby and our assistant does a great job talking about client experience. Oh my God, Nikki, she knows everything about them, their kids and all of that. And then we have a nice coffee for them, like, you know, our menu for them to choose from. Right there, you know that financial advisor cares about. They want to make so that we create that experience whereby you feel good about your money, you feel good about that relationship, because you know what, that's number one. Go with your gut. Who is this finance advisor? Can you trust them? Do you feel like, you know, you can relate to them? Do they explain things to you the way you understand? Are they one of those that are going to be using financial jargons and all that? No, they want to break things down for you in a way that you can understand. So that's number one.
1: The next one on the list, if your advisor only calls when they want to make trades, that's another sign that you might need a new advisor. Can you talk about why that's problematic?
0: Yes, Nikki, that's problematic because that advisor is only looking at one side of financial planning. If you recall, I talked about our retire happy. Well, yeah. If you take care of all those five pillars, you probably would have a profound retirement. And then in that pillar, the financial advisor doing trade, that's only the investment management piece. So all what they're looking at, let's do a trade over here so that you can buy something. And a lot of times, if it's a commission, they tend to generate more commission from that. But what a finance advisor should be doing more, like your overall plan, not only about the investments, but you need to talk about your income plan, you need to talk about your tax planning, you need to talk about your health care planning, you need to talk about your legacy planning. All of that needs to be discussed, not only on investment. Unfortunately, sometimes people tend to work with an advisor who only talks about the investment. They'll show you different charts to say, hey, your money grows 20, 30% or whatever that amount is, or it goes down 10%. But you know what? Market will do whatever it needs to do. What we need to focus on is more on the planning side of it.
1: We keep coming back to that word, plan. You need to have a plan. Now, what about this one, Mamadou? How often should we be talking to or meeting with our financial advisor?
0: Yeah, a great question. And I think, Nikki, this question can go either way, right? I often believe that you should at least minimum talk to your financial advisor twice a year. Or maybe you could do quarterly. But sometimes people tend to overdo it. They want to talk to their financial advisor every week, right? Well, that's
1: really
0: counterproductive. Yeah, that's counterproductive because a week, if you have a plan, that's going to take you for like maybe another 30 years. Well, what happens in a week is probably not the most relevant thing, right? So right. I'll probably say at minimum, you should talk every twice a year or maybe once a quarter. Now, that means that would be like a meeting that you all will talk. Doesn't mean that if you have questions about certain things, yes, you can pick up the phone and call your finance advisor, right? And your finance advisor will pick up your call and then be able to answer that for you. Or if you don't get them, they can call you back within like, you know, 24 hours, right? To answer your question. But from a planning point of view, to reassess, maybe once a quarter, twice a year, definitely. And then you cannot go without a year looking at your plan, because a plan that's not looked at it on a regular basis, it's not a plan. It's just a piece of paper that you have stored somewhere else.
1: Ooh, that's a really good point. Yeah, you got to revisit it. Plans change. Your life changes. You change. That makes total sense. Another sign you might need a new advisor is if your financial situation is changing. If something, you know, job loss or something has happened. But if that happens, there is a change and the advice from your financial advisor doesn't change, that could be a sign that you need a new advisor. What kind of changes might need to be happening with our money when we get close to retirement?
0: A great question, because, you know, you brought a good point. You know, if something happens in your life, life changes. So if life changes happen in your life, but you're meeting with your financial advisor regularly, then they will know about that, because I'm going to ask, hey, what changed in your life and all that, then we'll be able to kind of like adjust our plan. But if we don't meet, then the chances are they're not going to know that. And the plan that they set for you maybe like a year ago is not going to account for this issue that you are facing now in your life. And that could be more like, you know, like you said, you could lose your job. Or sometimes you can even get a promotion that you need extra money to be able to put somewhere, you know, for your future retirement. It could be a family dynamic. It could maybe like, you know, you get sick, right? Or maybe your spouse gets sick. Or it could be maybe like your elderly parents that are dependent on you get sick. So a lot of things happens. And then those are important things for financial advisor to know, to be able to adjust your plan, because your plan need to adjust accordingly so that it can fit whatever situations that you're in. And oftentimes that we miss that, Nikki. We miss that. And then that can derail people's retirement. We don't want that to happen.
1: No, we don't. Now, if I'm already working with an accountant or an estate planning attorney, do I have to stop working with them if I meet with you? How does that work if I'm already working with several different financial professionals?
0: Oh, yeah, Nikki, you know what? If you're already working with an accountant or an estate attorney, you know, my answer to you is great job. I'm clapping for you. Nice job. That's outstanding, because you're ahead of so many, many, many retirees in this country. Now, so when we come into play, it's more like a compliment. So we are in your team. Your estate attorney, your accountant, and us, we are on your team. We all have to, how this works is we need to communicate. I need to be able to talk to the accountant and be able to talk to your estate attorney. That way we can coordinate things on your behalf. So it's more like, you know, being that quarterback, the three people that are going to talk to each other to make sure that whatever I'm saying, whatever I'm planning for you, the accountant will know about it. That way things don't kind of like, you know, cross or maybe create an issue for you. But yeah, we're just a compliment. Yeah.
1: And here's a question for you, because we all know the saying, too many cooks in the kitchen. I mean, if you get so many people who aren't working together, I would imagine problems can arise. How do you work that out, Mamadou, to make sure you guys are all working in sync?
0: Yeah, so a lot of times when people have their accountants and then their estate attorney, I will have them to make an introduction, right? So they will introduce me to their accountant, and I will talk to them to say, hey, you know what, it's your mutual client, Nikki. So I just want to introduce myself. I'm responsible for Nikki's finances. And usually, Nikki, you will do the introduction first, right? And I'll give us the authority, the permission for us to have that conversation, right? But I think the whole idea here is whatever we are doing, we don't create a tax problem for you, right? Or for your accountant, or, you know, legal wise or estate attorney wise, we want to be able to check to say, hey, you know, does Nikki have the revocable living trust in place? If it's yes, are those funded, right? So we want to be able to look to have that communication. And it all comes down to what we want to be in team Nikki, right? To make sure that we can get things done for you. Yes.
1: Number two on the list, your financial advisor doesn't listen to you. That seems like a pretty big problem. I mean, they should be listening. How do you make sure your clients know you hear and understand their concerns?
0: Oh, Nikki, I love that one. Your finance advisor not listening. Can you imagine if you're somebody who, you know, you have kids and they don't listen, or your spouse doesn't listen to you, or your boyfriend doesn't listen to you?
1: Oh, I can imagine. I've lived it, Mamadou. I've lived it. Yes, I can.
0: That becomes an issue, right? So listening is very, very important. It's a skill that a finance advisor should have, right? So a good trait of a finance advisor is somebody who listens. So a lot of times you hear, Nikki, when I'm having conversations with my clients, let's say, for example, I'm having a conversation with you. I'll basically say, Nikki, This is what I heard you say. You said this. If you're able to put this plan in place, this is what this plan is going to be able to do for you. This is what you're going to be able to enjoy in retirement, right? So we want to be able to repeat what they say. That way we don't assume. So listening, they usually would repeat what you say. That way you can validate that, okay, you know what? Hey, they get you. They're not basically making things up, right? And then they're listening. I think it's very, very important. A finance advisor who listens.
1: Yeah, so, so important. And now, finally, number one of our top five signs that you need a new financial advisor is you're afraid to call your financial advisor. What advice, Mamadou, do you have for someone who feels like they're bothering their current advisor when they have a question?
0: Well, Nikki, I think that's obvious. I would probably say you need to make a change. You need to make a change. You call us 1-800-998-5355 because I'll tell you, we're not going to make you feel that way, right? You know, like I said before, your relationship with a financial advisor should be very warm and welcoming. A financial advisor should not judge you, should not look at you as different ways. And then you should not feel shy to actually go to your financial advisor and say something. Because if you do, you're not going to be able to give the right information. And if financial advisor doesn't have the right information, then your plan is not going to be right for you, right? So we don't want that to happen. If you, just like what we tell people, if you have an inclination, you get up every day thinking about, oh my God, I have to go to work again, then that's a sign that you don't enjoy that work anymore. Maybe look for something else. It's the same thing with a financial advisor, right? Make sure that you don't have that feeling, right? It should be, the experience should be very, very welcoming. You know, you should feel like you should be excited. Very excited to go talk to your finance advisor, right? Because not only about your retirement, but you get to see them. You get to also enjoy their family. You get to know their family, how their kids are doing. Or if they're single, well, if they're maybe how their boyfriend or girlfriend are doing, right? And then we get to get excited to find out, hey, how are you doing? How is your travel? How's your family doing? How's that college going? This is a relationship. It's a relationship. It's, well, we are in your team. We want to make sure we can understand you and make you feel good and then be able to also deliver for you.
1: Great show today, Mamadou. Great insights as always. A quick final word from you.
0: You know, Nikki, as you all know, a federal employee changed my life. So I want to talk to you, my people. I call federal government employees my people, right? You know, I want you to know that you gave the best years of your life to this country, right? And then some of the times you go to work, you show up every single day without somebody saying thank you, right? So now that you're stepping into retirement, you want somebody in your corner who could be an advocate for you. So for me, this is not a job. This is a privilege. It's like paying forward because a federal employee changed my life. So I want you to know that you have the absolute right to be able to retire informed, retire happy. And also, my name is Mamadou Bojang. You know, if you want to make sure that we can provide the right planning for you, call us in our office. We're going to sit down with you and be able to put you on a path that's be good for you and your family. And also for you to enjoy that profound retirement that you need. And thanks for listening to Retire Now DMV.
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7: From ABC News. I'm Brian Clark. The tariff seesaw continued on Friday as President Trump said that he would waive tariffs on beef imports for 90 days, and that beef will be sold 25% below market prices. The move's intended to help consumers, but American cattle ranchers and some Republicans blasting the decision. Ethan Lane's the head lobbyist at the National Cattlemen's Beef Association.
8: This feels very much like the heavy hand of government coming into their marketplace yet again, in an effort to, you know, placate consumers or try to, arbitrarily lower beef prices.
7: Then at midnight, new 50% tariffs went into effect on $20 billion worth of goods from Canada. That's after the U.S. and Canada were unable to agree to a trade deal, says ABC's Stephen Portnoy.
9: Mark Carney, Canada's prime minister, now vows to retaliate, match the new U.S. tariffs dollar for dollar. For the moment, there are no new talks scheduled. This is not how President Trump expected it would go. Earlier this week, he announced a pause on these tariffs to allow for a final round of talks. And as late as yesterday afternoon, he was telling reporters he thought a deal had pretty much been reached.
7: Chief Justice John Roberts allowed construction to continue on President Trump's White House ballroom, staying an appeals court order that had halted construction. There are over 30,000 customers in northwest Indiana entering their second week of no power following heavy storms and flooding that killed at least 8 people in the state. ABC meteorologist Samara Theodore says there could be severe weather today in other areas of the Midwest, especially Ohio.
10: From Somerset to Maysville to Charleston, up to Columbus, into Cleveland, over to Erie and down into Pittsburgh. You all have a level 2 out of 5 when it comes to severe weather. What does this mean? You could see damaging wind, large hail, and there could be some spotty flooding.
7: TikTok reached a $400 million lawsuit with the Justice Department to resolve a 2024 suit alleging it violated federal privacy law. 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
3: Hello and welcome to the show. I'm Federal News Network reporter Drew Friedman. As concerns about threats against judges continue to grow, members of the Supreme Court recently took the unusual step of personally advocating for additional security funding on Capitol Hill. That appearance may say as much about the pressures facing the judiciary as the dollars being requested. Federal News Network's Terry Girton heard more from Issa Ulloa, founder and CEO of the Public Service Alliance.
15: Let's start with this. How unusual is it for members of the Supreme Court to show up to make these kinds of statements in person on the Hill?
16: Highly unusual. And in fact, this was their first in-person testimony since 2019. So it's been several years since then, obviously. But I think it's a really, you know, stark reminder and red flag of how out of hand threats have gotten. We can talk a little bit more about how those threats have been rising since about 2013, the manner in which they are impacting every type of public servant nationwide. But the fact that we had two Supreme Court justices focus their testimony on the rising threats and the resources that are needed to contend with them is pretty unprecedented.
15: Justice Barrett herself told a couple of really interesting stories. She talked about having to explain a bulletproof vest to her 12-year-old son. And she had another child that opened the door to a swatting incident and was stunned. So clearly there's a personal impact. Do you think that these are isolated experiences? Do prominent females experience this differently than prominent males? Or what's going on here? And is this just now part of the job?
16: A couple things in response. So what the data does show is that women and people of color are definitely a disproportionate risk writ large. And that applies not only to very high profile public servants who happen to be women or people of color, but, you know, all the way down to the local level, whether it's a school board official or a public school teacher. And the human costs of this are extraordinary and often tragic. You have examples of the 20-year-old son of a judge in New Jersey being murdered by someone who is seeking out the judge. You have, of course, the tragic example of Melissa Hortman and her husband last year. And then you have several swatting incidents that have impacted not only judges, but former public servants like Pete Buttigieg, who recently came out to speak about this. And what we're hearing is that parents are having to have really tough conversations that they shouldn't have to have with their kids around not only why they need protective details, why they might need to wear a bulletproof vest, but to train their children, oftentimes at ages where, you know, there's a strong desire for obvious reasons to protect their innocence, to have to think critically like an adult around whether to answer the front door, whether to talk to a stranger. And it's very sad in terms of how the children of public servants have been targeted in ways that not only create material risk for them, but that are yielding some really significant emotional impacts.
15: Let's bring this back to the justices for a moment. At what point did threats like these against judges become more than a security problem and really start being a justice system problem? Are there implications for judicial independence and public confidence in the courts?
16: It's a big question. What we know is that violent threats against public servants, to include judges at every level, have been skyrocketing for more than 10 years at this point. And those threats manifest in several different ways: death threats, intimidating messages, cybersecurity attacks, doxing incidents, swatting incidents, and things of the like. You know, on the one hand, there's an important conversation, I think, to be had around the role of government in responsibly creating deterrence and maintaining accountability, right? So there are dozens of civil and criminal statutes that can be used to charge people who commit certain crimes against public servants. It's important to do that in a way that is responsible, meaning that it, you know, is not in violation of constitutionally protected rights, as an example. But bringing the charges and, you know, if convicted, is still not enough. People need to hear about it, right? And so, you know, you'll recall at the height of the mask mandate at COVID, there were unprecedented attacks against flight attendants on several different airlines. A material driver around driving down the rate of those attacks was amplifying the fact that in many cases, those attacks constituted a felony and there were real consequences for attacking folks in that manner. And so to the extent that that the press in particular is able to amplify the consequences of what happens, it creates an important deterrent effect. That's number one. Number two is there is a broader kind of government-wide multi-branch conversation to be had around how to right-size security resources relative to this threat environment, because they have not been appropriately right-sized in a long time, and they certainly have not been right-sized in a way that accounts for how dynamic the current environment is, where, you know, the proliferation of threats on social media through AI is novel, right? And so the good news is that the frameworks for how to solve this problem exist. The tougher news is that I think as a country, we've been pretty slow to the jump, and we have a lot of work to do.
15: Issa Ulloa is the founder and chief executive officer of the Public Service Alliance. So let's come back to that question about right sizing, because we've heard similar concerns to what Justice Kagan and Justice Barrett raised from members of Congress themselves and efforts to increase the congressional budget for protection. When Congress looks at the Supreme Court's budget request, how should they think about the return on that investment?
16: So look, the request in the grand scheme of things, comparatively speaking, is not that massive, right? I mean, it's a 10%, almost 10% total increase from last year. It's under $20 million just for the additional security needs. And they're important security needs, right? It's an expansion of personal protection of the justices, not only at work, but also at home. It's around an expanded capacity for residential security. And importantly, it also includes dollars to be able to level up the cybersecurity posture of the court system nationwide. And so there's a lot of parallels between what the justices are requesting and what lawmakers have requested themselves. The important thing here is, I think, to not, you know, just appropriate more money for the sake of it. There has to be a well-informed way to, or plan rather, to implement it. And so that means, for example, ensuring that those resources are being leveraged to build in-house capacity that can more sustainably protect these officials than consistently having to outsource this expertise, which tends to be more expensive. It requires those dollars to be, or should require those dollars to be leveraged in a manner that is aligned with the expertise of actual operators, because, you know, not everybody needs necessarily to be spending $5 million a year on a security detail. Oftentimes the threats are cyclical and very kind of unique to certain individuals. But at a high level, you know, both the judicial and the legislative branch are facing unprecedented threats, and the people responsible for keeping those folks safe need more resources to do their jobs well.
15: Issa, are there sort of a common set of actions that we could take that would help to address the root of these problems and maybe not just the symptoms?
16: Absolutely. And I'm really glad that you asked that question, because this problem is not new. We are glad to see that it is getting a lot more attention, and that attention is humanizing folks and is raising awareness not only of the problem, but also solutions. And as it relates to those solutions at PSA, there are about six that we feel very strongly about and that we would characterize as pretty common sense and nonpartisan solutions. So the first is obviously to approve this request and to take it a step further and assess where else government resources need to be right-sized to deal with the current environment. And look, government has a lot of money appropriated every year. These requests are not, trillion-dollar requests. There is a way to responsibly be able to efficiently allocate, in many cases, existing resources to better protect folks so that they're not having to figure this out themselves and spend out of pocket. The second is there are decades of research around what's called a public health approach to violence prevention. We know that preventing a crisis is way less expensive, for lack of a better term, than responding to a crisis. And the public health approach to violence prevention advocates for a couple things. First are what are called behavioral threat assessment and management teams. The Secret Service actually has been documenting evidence around why these teams, the shorthand for them are BTAMs, are incredibly effective at preventing violence. And the primary reason is that most people on a pathway to violence are basically there are predictable patterns that they tend to follow that then can, by definition, be identified in advance and prevent a tragedy before it occurs. And there are not enough BTAM teams across the country. There should be one in every major jurisdiction, and they should follow the best practices that have been documented not only by the Secret Service, but by many others. Another example of a strong public health approach to violence prevention includes funding off-ramps. So there's a group called Moonshot, for example, that has done some really interesting research about the fact that a lot of people, when they're searching for extremist content online, are more likely and more predisposed to then click on a mental health resource if it's put in front of them. And so there's an opportunity there for the technology to adapt accordingly. Similarly, with respect to social media platforms more broadly, about 6 years ago, X started testing cognitive interrupt design as a concept. And basically what they found is that when they prompted people with a question like, are you sure you want to post this? Depending on the content of the draft, over 30% of people revised or chose not to send what they originally wrote. Whereas from the perspective of the major LLMs and the AI chatbots and platforms, we're already seeing some really interesting integrations around things like suicide prevention. That should be extended to violence prevention. And that means that, you know, we're not advocating in any way for these LLMs to become therapists. But if we know that people, as they are radicalizing, are predisposed to also seek out mental health support, there are ways to at least amplify awareness of resources that might be available to these individuals before they commit a crime.
3: That's Issa Ulloa, founder and CEO of the Public Service Alliance. She's speaking with Federal News Network's Terry Gurdon. The Trump administration says recent personnel changes are intended to make government more effective and improve accountability. But as agencies move from policy announcements to implementation, questions remain about consistency, fairness, and the day-to-day realities facing the managers and employees who make government work. Federal News Network's Terry Gurdon gets perspective from Staff Vice President of Policy and Programs at the National Active and Retired Federal Employees Association, or NARF, John Hatton.
0: There's been pushes from a wide variety of good government groups for improvements in how performance management works, how the government operates for a long time. And so you have at least a recognition that there could be some more expedited review, improved performance management. So a lot of these actions do put a little more power in the hands of the managers, but there's also this underlying concern around just the basic merit-based principles and whether it shifts the power so much that it's not just in the manager's hands, but it's in political appointee hands in the sense of firing people not because of their merit and because of politics, right? And so I think charting to parse through the details of the various new proposed rules and deciding, is this something that is undermining merit system principles, or is this just an expedited, consolidated, improving the efficiency of the merit system, I think are kind of how we try to take a look at this. But there are some you know, and for example, on this new promoting employee accountability rule, you know, trying to lessen the time for review, a shorter time window for improving performance. You know, I think when you talk about a one-day response window, it starts to seem very accelerated versus just an accelerated process a little bit more than it was. And so I think it's going to be a complicated new system in terms of what the new rules are for both employees and supervisors to understand and how they apply it. I think there's a trend here about taking essentially real independent review out of the process. So whether that's schedule, policy, career, you don't have an appeal to the Merit System Protection Board. There's a trend towards eliminating removal for cause protections for MSPB members with the previous firing of the MSPB board, the Supreme Court case in Slaughter in terms of the ability of the president to terminate a Federal Trade Commissioner. You have the suitability and fitness rule, which allows appeals to OPM, not MSPB, for in-service conduct now. That used to be a pre-employment screening. The schedule policy career itself is just an intra-agency process. So the lack of independent review is overall our largest concern with these. The goal to try to improve accountability, improve performance, improve the way the government's working, I think there's aspects to some of these that are reasonable within the scope of what good government groups might consider, but I think it's hard to trust it when you have this underlying lack of independence, underlying lack of respect for the merit-based civil service.
15: A lot of the conversations about these rules focus on the implementation from the employee perspective, but I want to ask you to think about the implementation from the manager's perspective. OPM has argued that the separation practices were so complicated that managers wouldn't even tackle them. So do you think that these new rules, if they move forward, will actually make it easier for managers and HR offices to address performance problems?
0: I think they will have less constraints that may lead to more arbitrary standards across the government. So the new proposed rule on employee accountability gets rid of the Douglas factors, which try to create at least a standard to measure all different employment actions. So one termination at one agency or within an agency is the same as another termination within an agency or across agencies. Now they're trying to move to totality of the circumstances. So in one side of things, you can kind of make up any reason for termination outside prohibited personnel practices. On the other hand, you don't really have guidance as a manager as to kind of what's going to be okay and what's not. So I think that may lead to lack of uniformity and discipline. I think that causes some problems. Now, will this, I think, potentially allow managers to move forward with whatever they think is the right decision and they want to fire somebody? Perhaps. But again, that the lack of check on, is this based on merit or favoritism? Is this based on politics or merit? Those types of things. Is this, you know, one supervisor being pretty trigger happy versus another, and then two different employees in similar situations are not treated the same? But yeah, so it'll be interesting to see how it, you know, if this fully goes into effect, how it plays out. There is at least some direction for training in this employee accountability rule. So that's a positive. If you're going to change a system, you do need to train managers on how to use it and how to do performance management and review.
15: John Hatton is Staff Vice President at the National Active and Retired Federal Employees Association. John, let's pull that training thread just a bit more. It's been a longstanding complaint that federal managers don't get enough training in personnel management and performance management. What would NARF be looking for here to make sure that the training that's going to follow these rules is useful and effective?
0: Yeah, I think we'd be looking for a little bit more guidance in terms of the standards, a little bit more guidance in terms of making sure you're treating everybody based on merit. So, you know, at the training level, I think maybe you can try to instill some of that culture of preserving the merit-based civil service. You know, I think just learning any new rule and kind of what can I do now, what can I not do before, I think is always going to be helpful. So I think both training on the changes in rules, one, and training on just how to be a better manager and make sure you're focusing on performance and you're not just focusing on your non-management role, but you're really taking the time to work with people in a way that you're in partnership with your employees to fulfill the mission.
15: And from the employee perspective, trying to make sense of all these changes, what are the specific protections or rights or procedures that folks should be paying close attention to over the next few months?
0: Well, so one of the biggest, there's a few changes I think that really stand out, where there's the scheduled policy career, where you're moved potentially reclassified into this new accepted service system where you don't have this appeal to the Merit System Protection Board, certainly a concern. You have the non-disclosure agreement that could come out that you'll be asked to sign. That's paired with that suitability and fitness rule. So if you decide not to sign the non-disclosure agreement, are you determined unsuitable or unfit to hold office? And so that thing threatens for an agency referral to OPM to then say you're removed from service based on that, and has nothing to do with performance. So they are really creating an entire framework around

0: because of the process or because of their consistency with the Civil Service Reform Act. And so, you know, where this lands at the end of the day is certainly uncertain. At some point, Congress could step in. I don't anticipate that between now and the end of the year, but we could have a different looking Congress next year, and there could be efforts to put some checks on this. Court cases are certainly relevant. It's not just are the correct procedures being taken here pursuant to the Administrative Procedures Act. It's not just does this conform with the Civil Service Reform Act, but we're seeing the Trump administration make arguments on constitutional grounds. We saw them on day one say all these laws regarding this senior executive service where we have to have removal for cause, they are unconstitutional and they impede our Article II authority. So they made that argument in the Slaughter case of the Supreme Court that they could fire the Federal Trade Commissioner. Whether that same precedent applies to the MSPB heads remains undetermined, and how far that goes down the chain to inferior officers as well remains undetermined. So there's a lot of uncertainty in the court cases, uncertainty with legislation. And so, you know, this may be something people need to learn for 6 months and then remember the old system, or it could be a mixture of the two. And, you know, I think we're seeing this across the board, not just with federal workforce policies, but as we've had more partisanship in D.C., it's really grown since, I think, early 90s. And bigger swings between the parties, I think you're seeing much bigger swings in policy. And so this could be the framework we have for the current Trump administration, but if there's a new administration that comes in, it could be a whole different set of policies, whether that's back to square one and the old policies or somewhere in the middle also remains to be seen. But I think it just that aspect of it with, you know, the swings in policy created by the partisanship and the different views on how things should work just creates more confusion, more difficulty, and its own set of challenges beyond the challenges of a specific policy.
1: 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He's speaking with Federal News Network's Terry Gurdon. And that's it for today's show. Until next time, I'm Drew Friedman.
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11: My guest today is Nate Fitzgerald, the head of product management for the Enterprise Security Group at Broadcom. 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
12: Happy to be here. 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
11: Let me set just a little bit of context for our discussion today. In fiscal 2024, the Cybersecurity and Infrastructure Security Agency issued 2 emergency directives and 2 binding operational directives. The National Security Agency issued 8 emergency directives and 3 binding operational directives for national security systems. For example, CISA's most recent BOD came in December when it told civilian agencies to take steps to secure cloud services. CISA wrote malicious threat actors have increasingly targeted cloud environments and evolved tactics to gain initial cloud access. In recent

0: Cybersecurity incidents, the improper configuration of security controls in cloud environments introduced substantial risk and resulted in actual compromises. While NSA's EOD and BODs are necessarily public, the agency warned both intelligence agencies, military services, Defense Department agencies, and critical infrastructure providers to take additional steps to protect themselves from nation-state attacks, particularly those using living-off-the-land techniques. Additionally, NSA offered 10 ways for agencies to keep their cloud services secure. Both the alerts, the best practices, demonstrate no matter how much agencies depend on cloud services, their responsibility to secure their data and their systems must remain at the forefront of their cybersecurity strategies. And most agencies are not going to go all in on cloud. They're going to have tools and cybersecurity capabilities that are going to be on-premise as well. So how to continue to stay ahead of this ever-evolving cyber threat landscape? Well, that's where Nate Fitzgerald from Broadcom comes in. So, Nate, I hit a couple trends, but what are you starting to see? What are some of those big trends you are seeing in around cybersecurity?
1: Yeah, those are definitely trends. There's definitely a lot of concern around being fully dependent on cloud, I would say. And I am seeing some pullback on what used to be a pure cloud aspiration that organizations had. And I think there's now a desire to start thinking about how do we kind of pull that back a bit. It's not an entirely a complete pullback, but it's how do we get away from a 100% dependence on cloud only? And so in some cases, that means going from a pure cloud aspiration or goal and pulling that into more of a hybrid posture so that if the cloud weren't there on a rainy day or what have you, there's still something that is hands-on that is controlled by the organization in their own data centers that they can fall back to. So that's definitely a thing. The other thing that I see a lot of is just sort of budget pressure and staff reduction pressure. Primarily, I see this being targeted for FY26. So this is what we're anticipating. I think this means that niche vendors are going to be kind of in the spotlight in a negative way. And I think there's going to be sort of a trend towards buying suites. So vendors that specialize in multiple functional areas, multiple control points offered within a single suite or bundle. And that those are opportunities, I think, that the industry has. And that I think the pressure will be there to kind of get away from niche vendors because those tend to be the most expensive vendors, even though, yes, they often are the best of breed. That sort of run to best of suite, I think, is definitely going to be another trend that we're going to see more traction on.
0: Let's start with that first one, the fully dependent on cloud. So most agencies, and I think there's a handful you could point to, are not going to be only in cloud. They're always going to have those data centers. Are you seeing that agencies are trying to kind of set it and forget it too much now? Or what do you mean by they got to maybe pull that back a little bit?
1: Well, it was almost for a while, especially during the pandemic, that cloud was almost a sign. It was almost a fashion thing. It was almost beyond practicality, the pressure and the desire to move, whether it was security applications or just, you know, random applications within the organization to the cloud. And now we're seeing, I think, a look back, and it's much more of a measured approach now rather than, you know, we have to do this. I think the question now is this original goal the correct goal in the world that we have today? The world that we have today is vastly different than the world that we had 3 to 5 years ago. I think the cloud was a lot safer 3 to 5 years ago, frankly, as an objective. Now I think there's a lot more questions. You know, there's a study that we did to measure the increase in data sovereignty regulations, and it's increased by an average of 10 per year globally over the last 10 years. So it used to be a lot easier to put your infrastructure in a cloud. With these increase in data sovereignty laws, some of which are, you know, in the U.S. and some of which are outside of the U.S., but there's a lot of them. Now, that's not as simple as a decision as it used to be, if that makes sense.
0: So data sovereignty versus cybersecurity, is the change in kind of that idea of cloud less about it's not secure, quote unquote, and, you know, but more about just the challenges and the complexity of using cloud? That's what has really increased.
1: Cloud has always been difficult from a migratory perspective. The cost of getting there is almost always higher than organizations anticipate. It always takes a lot longer. And so there's a lot of hidden costs just with the transformation itself. I think the data sovereignty laws add that extra layer of complexity, whether it's data sovereignty or just general compliance. It adds additional requirements that likely were not there when the cloud transformation began. And so it's almost like a rug pull. It's almost like they moved the goalpost mid-transformation. And so a lot of organizations have struggled with that. And that's one of the reasons, you know, along with budget and other things, you know, I'll get into budget a little bit. I think cloud was often marketed in the early days as a cost saver. I don't think that's what cloud is. I think cloud is kind of like the convenience store. It actually comes at a premium. You have to remember that you're offloading your entire operational infrastructure costs to somebody else. And yes, they'll likely be more efficient at that than you were because they're servicing multiple organizations. But that doesn't mean that you're going to be getting a great bargain by doing that. There's a cost to doing that. So cloud is not necessarily less expensive. In fact, I think it's often more expensive. Now, it can do things that you can't do with on-premises technology. So there are some big benefits like the elasticity. There's some functionality, in fact, that we built into our cloud products that we just can't do with our appliance products. But it's important to note that we continue to invest in both because we see this reality that cloud doesn't solve all the problems for all companies and organizations in all situations. Hybrid is definitely still a very important component, and actually just published a blog on this. And basically the title of the blog says it all. You know, large enterprises, it's time to hedge your bets against pure cloud goals. It's time to make sure that you have a backup plan in case the cloud's not there when you need it the most.
0: I've heard that over the years that people, especially agencies, learned, hey, this cloud thing is not necessarily going to be cheaper, but it will be better, it will be faster, it will be easier. Now it sounds like to me you're saying it still may be better, it still may be faster, but not necessarily even easier these days because of these regulatory and other changes like data sovereignty. Generally speaking, agencies will still get better security in the cloud, or even if that's still potentially coming into question.
1: I think where the cloud can really help organizations out and where it's a good trade-off is when it comes to talent acquisition and then maintaining your talent pool who has to operate the equipment and the software. Because it's not just about cost. If you deploy something on-premises, you've got to hire somebody to run it. And the other piece that I see, which is definitely a trend that we could add to the trends list that we talked about earlier, is that talent acquisition is getting tougher. You know, I think for a very long time, there's been a shortage of cybersecurity workers in the industry in general. And so it's been consistently over many years difficult to hire the talent that you need in-house. And so the cloud does represent an outsourcing of a lot of that. And so it does offer a path to getting perhaps what may be better security outcomes because you're outsourcing it to what should be an expert firm to help you out. Obviously, there's exceptions to that, right? Some organizations just can't tolerate the more, we'll call cloud just slightly more generic. There's usually a little less granularity in cloud products because it's difficult to implement policy granularity in multi-tenant environments. This is part of the architectures that we deal with. But some of those trade-offs are worth it. Sometimes they're not. So there's no hard rule, but that's my guidance, is to take into account, like, what is your tolerance level for outages? What is what are your cost problems going to be next year, if any? And then what is your ability to recruit and retain talent? Those are all important factors in making your decisions about your cloud future. I think it definitely plays a role in every organization. Exactly what role is really important to scrutinize.
0: As agencies see their budgets being reduced, as agencies see their workforces being reduced, that plays a bigger role. Do we have the right people, enough people to really manage that? Let's talk budgets. You brought that up several times. Agencies are definitely prepping for smaller budgets in 2026 as Congress goes through their process this summer. Talk a little bit about what agencies start to consider. You mentioned best of breed suite products versus best of breed single one-off products.
1: Yeah, we see the same questions in the private sector. If someone's anticipating, you know, if a CISO is anticipating budget reductions coming from their CEO and their board, one of the first things they're going to do, rather than go and look at, you know, cutting back headcount or, you know, they don't want to certainly compromise security outcomes. So one of the first things they'll do is look for best of breed vendors who charge a premium. And those are all over the industry. There's plenty of examples of best of breed vendors who essentially do one major area of the security stack. And they may have multiple products, but essentially they cover, you know, one area, or maybe they cover like one and a half or two areas, but they're not a broad vendor. And so those are the vendors that you can go and say, okay, this best of breed technology is useful, but is a suite version of this? Or so can I go to another vendor that offers other products and other control points and capabilities, as well as this one that I currently have in a niche vendor? And it's good enough. It may not have every single feature capability that I want, but it still checks the box and overall offers a lower cost. So basically, is it a way that I can have my cake and eat it too, more or less? And so that's what the suite vendors offer. Now, if you look at, you know, what's an example of this happening in the real world, Microsoft has probably been the biggest beneficiary of the best of suite buyer trend, because Microsoft offers what many consider good enough security, along with the productivity suite tools in a bundle, essentially, right? They have many bundles that organizations can purchase. And so it is a cost savings path. Now, many organizations say that that level of security is not good enough. I'm not here to judge that. I'm just saying that that is an example of suite buyer behavior that we've seen pervasively throughout both federal and private sector.
0: You definitely saw some of that with the Defense Department and this idea of Microsoft Defender and this push to use it. I know several vendors over the last few years have raised their hand and said, hey, hold on. I'm not sure we want to go in that direction. So I think that that's a great point and a great trend. At the same time, do you see agencies also needing to rationalize their suite of tools? At one point, maybe if their budgets are getting cut, do we need to pay for everything? Can we do more with what we have already versus buying something new? Is that also something you're starting to hear folks talk more about?
1: Absolutely. Most of these organizations have what we call shelfware, which is something that's licensed. You own the license, but you're not necessarily using it because you may own a suite license, but you're not actually using more than one capability in that suite. And so again, that's where the niche vendor may get picked out effectively, and more of the suite absorbed or adopted that wasn't adopted before but owned. This is something that we see a lot actually with the Symantec and Carbon Black portfolio, because we are very broad. So we have endpoint security, we have endpoint detection and response, EDR, we have network security products, as well as data protection products like DLP. So even at Symantec, you know, there are instances where customers have purchased the entire portfolio. They may not deploy it. So we do expect in the next year or two an increase in the number of customers who deploy more than one of those areas that I just talked about, as opposed to just one of them. So it might be an endpoint customer who then says, I can now use the network products that I also own from Symantec, and I can adopt that product using the existing endpoint agent that's already installed on my endpoints, and not only save money paying a niche vendor for that network product, but I can also reduce my overhead running my endpoints, because now I'm down to one less agent in the process. So the suite vendors not only offer bundle pricing advantages, but there can be technological overhead advantages as well over the long haul, or the long term of that contract, and just reduced overhead. The other trend that kind of plays into this is fewer control planes. So if I go buy 10 different products, it's very likely that those 10 different niche products would come with 10 different control planes. So I've got to have my team run 10 different, log on to 10 different consoles, configure those independently, et cetera. And they don't talk to one another. Typically, they don't work alongside one another. So the suite vendors like us also offer advantages in that these products actually integrate with one another easily. So if you buy a DLP product from us, those DLP rules can be applied to your network flows, your endpoints, as well, on-prem and cloud, with just one single DLP policy. So there's some big overhead advantages in the long run as well.
0: And while doing some research, I saw that both your endpoint security complete package and your Carbon Black Cloud got SE Labs, a AAA rating. So obviously, that's good news for you all. You may need to tell us what that actually means, but according to your blog post, it was awesome. So we'll let you just say thank you, and then we're going to go to a quick break, Nate, and we'll come back, and then we'll continue our conversation. So congratulations on that.
1: Yeah, thank you. Yeah, appreciate it.
0: All right, and when we come back, we'll talk a little bit more about why that matters. First, we'll take a quick break. You're listening to the discussion, Innovation in Government, sponsored by Carahsoft on Federal News Network.
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0: Welcome back. 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I'm your host, Jason Miller. My guest today is Nate Fitzgerald, the head of product management for the Enterprise Security Group at Broadcom. Nate, we talked a little bit about budgets and some trends going on across the government, including this idea of best of breed suite tools. At the same time that all this is happening, the cyber criminals aren't taking time off. They're not hanging back. They're not waiting for the Congress to pass a budget. They're still coming at agencies full bore. What are some of those other trends you're seeing about how can agencies be best prepared to deal with attacks when they happen? Because it's no longer if.
1: I think the most interesting and probably the scariest things that we're seeing, especially from nation state actors, which are the most capable actors that are out there, is the trend to attack actually lower on the supply chain. And it's really interesting to think about what that means in the federal space. You know, in the private sector, it may mean, you know, really small organizations who have less security budgets, smaller security budgets, they have fewer dedicated security practitioners. They're just spending less time and effort on the problem. And so it's a soft target. And I think the same applies to the federal government. You know, there's definitely a network of contractors and suppliers to the federal government that likely have higher standards than the private sector. But if you get small enough in that chain of vendors, you're going to find soft targets there as well. And so there's definitely been an uptick in interest for nation state actors in that segment because it's easier to attack. You know, the largest agencies spend a lot of money and have a lot of resources to address these problems. These smaller companies just don't have that. One of the goals that we have actually is what we call enterprise-grade security for all. It's one of our new initiatives. And because we are so heavy in the federal space and we're heavy in the banking and finance space, this is a concern that comes to us a lot. Okay, great. You've helped us out. What about the companies that we rely on that can almost act like in some ways a backdoor? And so one of the things that we're trying to do is make our technology easier to consume in a smaller organization that doesn't have folks that are like lifelong cybersecurity practitioners running the show, right? So that's a challenge. That's a very special actually design challenge that we have to take on here in the product management org. But that's something that we're very interested in. Our customers are very interested in as well. So that's another trend that I think is incredibly important to pay attention to.
0: And the reason why this matters so much is not just the supply chain side of it, which we could go into, but it's to ensure that agencies and or the businesses that do business can continue along no matter what's happening in the cyber world. When the cyber criminals attack, if you get hit with ransomware or you are just getting denial of service attacks, how do you keep that business continuity going? Talk a little bit about what you're seeing in terms of this push for better, more advanced business continuity plans.
1: Yeah, we have heard from our U.S.-based financial customers, you know, increased regulatory pressure for redundancy in their cloud operations. Also, you know, as a side note, in Europe, the DORA regulations are mandating, you know, some cases where cloud has to be redundant. You can't just rely on a single cloud vendor. And there's good reason for this, right? So that there can be cloud outages for a variety of reasons. They can be caused by malicious actors, nation states, or just, you know, organized crime and botnets can take out large online assets. And it happens a couple of times per year. We see the headlines. It can also just be good old fashioned, you know, operational outages. Nothing nefarious. It's just, you know, sometimes you have quote unquote rainy days on the internet. And so both are good reasons as well as just common sense to have a backup plan. And for cloud security products like our cloud proxy, one of the questions that I think everyone should ask themselves because of this risk is, you know, what is a good backup plan? Should I back up a cloud vendor with another cloud vendor? You know, there's some interesting questions there. Could a major cloud outage cause a run on the bank type of situation where even the backup cloud vendor has trouble handling the load because the other cloud vendor is out, right? So that's a very worthwhile and interesting question. Is on-premises therefore a better backup plan? And again, this is one of the reasons why we give our customers choices, because we do believe that the answer is not obvious for every organization what the right play is. It could be that a cloud vendor backing up another cloud vendor is appropriate for some scenarios that can be imagined. And there's probably some scenarios where it's not appropriate and you just need good old-fashioned on-prem hardware to get you by the bad weather day, so to speak.
0: One of the challenges with the on-prem backup, of course, is you need more of a, we'll call it an MVP, right? Minimal viable product to keep you going, because you can't have the entire size of the cloud that you're using, you know, in AWS or Microsoft Azure or Google or Oracle in your data center. Otherwise, you're not only not saving money, you're spending a whole lot of money. So are you just here, okay, what's the minimum viable product we need as an organization to keep going? Is that the right question they should be asking?
1: I agree. Yeah. MVP is always the discussion. You know, as a product manager, it's always critical to identify your MVP, especially if you're budget constrained and you're concerned about, you know, overspending in 2026. So yeah, that's absolutely where I would start. And I would absolutely encourage organizations rather than do nothing, because you can't do, you know, if your explanation for doing nothing is we can't do 100% of what we do in the cloud on-prem, I would say definitely don't take that line. Let's say what's good enough to get us by. So if our cloud were to completely go down, what are the MVP requirements that would keep this organization and its mission critical activities moving along until that cloud system recovers? You know, what is that worst case? What is the viable worst case scenario on the cloud side? You know, it's kind of like the home generator scenario. How much gas do you need for the home generator? Is it an hour's worth of gas or is it 3 days worth of gas? It's that same sort of thought process and conversation. But I love what you're saying. And that's absolutely what I recommend to customers when I'm talking to them. Identify your MVPs, your mission critical things. This is standard risk assessment stuff that, you know, any federal agency or, you know, large financial organization should be accustomed to and may have already identified those things. Those are the things you target first. And then, you know, if you have the luxury of going further, go further.
0: I was actually going to ask that question, or how are agencies doing around that risk management? Because we've been talking about risk management for a long time, especially when you talk about cybersecurity. It sounds to me like they are asking the right questions and bringing this to your attention.
1: They definitely are. I think that the way I would describe it right now is, I think it's more of an information collection phase right now. Again, I think we'll see roadmap action. We'll see roadmaps change very quickly. And the 2026 will probably be where a lot of this starts to get operationalized when those budgets kick in. But this is definitely something that's top of mind. I think it's a bit of a curveball for budgets because, you know, to kind of allude to our earlier conversation, if your assumption was that cloud was going to make things cheaper, which is, I think we agree that's probably not the right assumption, but maybe that was an assumption. And now someone walks in and says, hey, I've got an idea. We're going to need to buy a second cloud to back up the one we just bought. Certainly, that's not going to, you know, go over super well. So I think there needs to be, you know, some balance and consideration for the budget impact of this curveball, which is business continuity. And so, yeah, that's definitely a conversation that has to be grappled with internally in the org.
0: Nate, we talked a lot about budget. We talked about the need for continuity, risk management. We know cyber criminals continue to hit agencies. What are some of those innovations, evolutions you're seeing that really can help agencies as this tight budget environment continues to evolve?
1: You know, apart from the sweet trend, recommendation, I think there's a real opportunity to double down on data governance. You know, one of our strongest areas in our portfolio is with data leakage protection and the surrounding areas of technology there. And it's, you know, with the era of AI, where we've really seen a lot of customer demand is how do we safely adopt AI, right? So I think customers are now convinced that there's some value. And I think as potentially overhyped as AI is and how inundated we are with AI press, I think the expectation and the belief is, even among the more cynical participants, you know, in the business, that AI does offer real value. It's a useful tool and it's going to get better. How much better, we don't know yet. But even the most cynical are figuring out how to embrace it. And I think that says something. So, you know, the best way to embrace AI is on your terms. So make sure that you're evaluating which tools offer the most privacy. How do you adopt AI without compromising your information in, you know, a third-party cloud? That's, you know, definitely a top of mind. Then do you have the capabilities to inspect the queries and the responses to the AI chatbots themselves and the AI tools themselves? So it's more like a, you know, once you do decide what to trust, which AI tools to trust, then you need to figure out how you verify that your trust is warranted and that your information is secure. In many ways, to cybersecurity professionals, AI is, you know, quote unquote, just another way for data to leak out. But it's a very powerful way for data to leak out. You know, imagine running it's almost like a super powered search engine within your organization that's sort of gobbling up, you know, human knowledge at a massive rate. And it's able to then spit back out that knowledge in a very articulate way in an instant. Like, there's a lot of power there that can be very good. That power can also be used very nefariously. So it's important to embrace that technology. Yes, do not sit on the sidelines, but embrace it on your terms.
0: Nate, I thought we were going to get through our entire conversation without those two letters being mentioned, AI, but we almost did it. And
1: impossible.
0: I did enjoy the perspective you brought. Like, it has some value, understand what it is. trust and verify it before you just jump in with both feet. And speaking of that, we are just about out of time for our discussion. So what's the big takeaway you want to make sure folks are left with? Cloud, good, not everything, but what's the one message you want to make sure folks get?
1: I think the best advice that I can give from my insights in the industry and the conversations I have every day is that strong fundamentals still do the heavy lifting of the cybersecurity world. And sometimes these aren't like the most interesting topics or considered the sexiest topics. Like, you know, AI is considered a very, you know, interesting and, you know, metaphorically, you know, sexy topic. But strong fundamentals at the end of the day are what deliver results day after day, year after year. Technologies on the endpoint are detection technologies, data leakage protection technologies, and network security technologies, multi-layer defense. These are the things that deliver the most value year after year. And there are a lot of shiny objects waved at us over time. Those shiny objects, most of the time, 3 to 5 years out, are at best features built into these fundamental products that I'm talking about. So I think the best advice that I can leave is make sure that your fundamentals are rock solid. Make sure those MVP postures are solid before you go chasing the shiny objects.
0: It's so easy to chase the shiny objects like AI because that's what folks talk about, folks are excited about, but you're right. I mean, a lot of it is I remember the top 20 basic cybersecurity controls. You implement these, you can keep yourself safe 80 to 90% of the time. That's still true today. Unfortunately for us, we're out of time. So let me thank my guest. Nate Fitzgerald is the head of product management for the Enterprise Security Group at Broadcom. Nate, thanks so much for taking the time today. I really much enjoyed our conversation.
1: Thank you, Jason. Appreciate being here. Thanks.
0: I'm Jason Miller, and you've been listening to the discussion Innovation in Government, sponsored by Carahsoft on Federal News Network. 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
9: From ABC News, I'm Brian Clark. As the midterms approach, President Trump was in South Carolina Friday. He campaigned for Republican Senator Darlene Graham and dismissed polls that show voter disapproval with his handling of the economy.
10: I should be at 100% on the economy, but you're going to see it in a short period of time, and the prices are all coming down.
9: And Vice President J.D. Vance was in Middletown, Ohio, saying that Republicans are fighting the economic trends that led to jobs leaving the country.
11: In other cases, American workers didn't just have their jobs destroyed. They got told they were being replaced by a foreign worker, and then they had to train that worker before they got replaced.
9: But some who supported the president's agenda now criticizing his announcement Friday that he's pausing tariffs on beef imports for 90 days in a bid to ease consumer prices. Ethan Lane is the head lobbyist for the National Cattlemen's Beef Association.
12: This feels very much like the heavy hand of government coming into their marketplace yet again in an effort to, you know, placate consumers or try to, arbitrarily lower beef prices.
9: And new tariffs are going into effect of 50% on $20 billion worth of Canadian goods after the U.S. and Canada failed to agree to a new trade deal. An appeals court in Texas reduced the $50 million judgment that InfoWars founder Alex Jones was ordered to pay for false claims about the Newtown massacre, says ABC's Sherry Preston.
13: The parents of a six-year-old murdered at Sandy Hook Elementary sued Alex Jones for claiming the deadly mass shooting was staged, but the judge said the harassment the couple endured because of the lie wasn't enough to justify the $50 million judgment they were awarded. Texas caps such judgments at $750,000, which each parent will get. Alex Jones still faces a $1.4 billion separate judgment in Connecticut.
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20: The following program is produced and furnished in conjunction with Roger Waldron of the Coalition for Government Procurement, which is entirely responsible for its content.
21: Welcome to Off the Shelf with Roger Waldron of the Coalition for Government Procurement on Federal News Network. 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
22: My guest today on Off the Shelf is Brian Friel. Brian is the owner of BD Squared. He also serves on the Coalition for Common Sense and Government Procurement's Board of Advisors, and I would say that, Brian, you are the subject matter expert when it comes across to the point scoring methodology, supporting companies, figuring out how to compete in the market in the new dynamic, and understanding the multiple award contract world and the GWAC world. So I'm sucking up to you. But great to see you again. Thanks for coming on the show. And we are going to talk about all things GWAC today and interagency contracting. So anyway, it's great to see you again.
0: Yeah, thanks for having me, Roger. It's great to be with you. I love working with the Coalition for Government Procurement, and can't wait to dive into all of this GWAC stuff.
22: Yeah. So I thought maybe we could just start. So we're going to spend a lot of time on NASA SUIT because it's just awarded, and get your reflections, insights with regard to the award, the whole process, but also what comes next and the task orders and that sort of thing. But to start, I think it'd be great to do a little history, like, of, interagency contracting and GWACs and how this all came to be where we are now. And maybe you could, you learn the lessons of the past so you don't hopefully repeat them in the future, maybe. I don't know. Anyway, so, the push to consolidate sort of, in a certain sense, goes back in time to, like, the early 90s and even the 1980s, the idea that there's mandatory sources in a certain sense. Maybe they're not gone that far, but you want to talk about how things used to be and how they've changed?
0: Yeah, and maybe we can look at the 90s, because that's really when SUIT got
22: started,
0: because it's the new version that just got awarded is SUIT 6. So this is the sixth generation of the contract. And SUIT got started in the 90s, right before a lot of the federal acquisition regulation took effect during the Clinton administration. And during the Clinton administration, there was this overarching notion that of entrepreneurial government, that it would be great for there to be kind of competition in the contracting space. And so the OMB at the time was kind of encouraging agencies to create vehicles. And so NASA created SUIT, and that really got going. GSA was obviously creating its own contracts. Department of Transportation had a GWAC. The Commerce Department had one. NIH got rolling with the CIOSP contracts. So that was kind of encouraged. At the same time, the individual agencies started creating their own vehicles. And so there was this, like, massive
22: proliferation
0: yeah. of contract vehicles, many of which were kind of doing the same thing. But in the late 90s in particular, this wasn't necessarily viewed as a bad thing. The notion was, let's see what people come up with, and then competition will sort out who survives. And it did to a certain extent. Commerce Department doesn't have a GWAC anymore. Transportation doesn't have one anymore.
22: I remember when the transportation I was at GSA when it was transferred over to GSA, right?
0: That's right. Yeah.
22: Absolutely. I remember that going through that process.
0: So then in the kind of mid 2000s.
22: Just on the 90s too. I think the triggering event from a legislative / it was the Clinger-Cohen Act.
0: Yes. Right.
22: Because that basically repealed GSA's exclusive authority for the procurement of IT on behalf of the government,
0: right.
22: It's all civilian agencies and non-weapon systems kind of things for DOD. Everybody had to go get a permission slip from GSA, or GSA did the procurements for them for IT.
0: Right.
22: Clinger-Cohen repealed that and gave OMB the authority to, designate government-wide agents for the acquisition of IT. And even GSA had to get an agent designation to do its government-wide IT, other than the schedules. The schedules had specific statutory authority, but all those vehicles had these designations, and you're absolutely correct. Historically, I remember there was a compact with OFPP and all the agencies who had them about competition, and that's the Steve Kelman world right. at that time.
0: Yeah.
22: So anyway, I'm sorry to interrupt. But,
0: it's exactly right. And, but then there started to be this sense, particularly during the Bush administration, that it had gone too far. There were too many vehicles. So there was kind of this notion of, let's take a more holistic approach and determine, do we need all these vehicles or not? But I wouldn't say the vehicles still continued to proliferate, even though there was concern about it. And I think maybe it gets back to that notion of, GSA not being a mandatory source. And so anybody could do whatever they wanted, and people preferred to do it that way. But we started to see a decline in contract vehicle and the proliferation of contract vehicles, I would say about 6-7 years ago, just as agencies were starting to say, you know what, I don't want to go through the process of creating my own vehicle. So, for example, the Air Force said, look at all these vehicles we have that are very similar to what we could purchase through OASIS Plus or OASIS at GSA or Alliant 2 or Vets 2. So Air Force said, no more vehicles, guys. Let's use the contracts that are already in existence. Homeland Security Department did the same thing. They said, why are we creating this Eagle contract for IT services? Let's just use GSA or CSP contracts.
1: Right.
0: IRS did the same thing. So there started to be kind of a decline in these the proliferation of vehicles. And then now we've with the Trump administration issued the executive order on procurement consolidation last year, which was a further instruction to say, hey, we can probably save money if we reduce the number of vehicles out there.
1: Right. You're absolutely correct. There was that say, okay, we don't need as many. But there's a pendulum, right? I mean, I think the sense is that people were starting to create more, you know, after that contraction, just in the last 2 or 3 years. Is that fair from your perspective? You know better than I do.
0: Yeah, I think agencies are kind of looking at how much are they spending on contracts and how long does it take to get a contract awarded.
1: Yeah.
0: And over time, contract vehicles have become very hard to award.
1: Right. Yes,
0: because you end up getting the view in industry can be that they are so high stakes that they become quote unquote must wins.
1: Right.
0: And that means that people that lose will protest as long as possible.
1: Right.
0: And so that has fed into this notion that it's hard to create a vehicle, and so many agencies have decided not to do so anymore.
1: Yeah. Well, you can see that in the number of protests filed on various different vehicles over the last, like whether it was Polaris or COSP 4.
0: Yes.
1: I mean, just especially the small businesses. I think that's it's almost, to me, my sense is an existential thing for small businesses. If they view something, I must have this. Like, otherwise, you know, literally the company could be a threat, right? It's a little different for, I mean, there's going to be things that are core to large businesses channels as well. But, you know, I think, because you see a lot of the protests are in the small business area. Is that fair?
0: Yeah. And more specifically, it tends to be the incumbent small businesses that don't win the follow-on vehicle. And so for them, it can be somewhat existential because they may have $100 million in active orders on an existing contract. And if they didn't win the follow-on, they can presume that work will stay on the vehicle and they won't be able to win it. So CIOSP 4, the protests were largely driven by incumbent small businesses that didn't win. T4NG2, the same thing.
1: Yeah, yeah. So and just to finish up the segment, just your thought on the Revolutionary FAR overhaul. Initially, it was going to say, like, here's some mandatory contracts or required contracts. And maybe at some point it will. It's theoretically possible. It could be the OneGov agreements. I don't know. But just your philosophic view, and I think we probably share the same view, just like mandatory versus non-mandatory. There's a middle ground, I think, that makes sense. And I base that on my experience working in a place that was mandatory that went to be non-mandatory, and I much prefer the non-mandatory sort of approach.
0: Yeah, it's a basic kind of tenet of our country, right, that competition is good for all economies.
1: Sure.
0: And this economy, this contracting world economy, benefits from competition, and that includes among vehicles. So if you have one mandatory option, you will start to have people complain about the various aspects of the mandatory source, including kind of customer service. Things can take longer because those systems tend to build up extra checks and balances that people have to get through. And so then people start finding ways around the mandatory sources.
1: Yeah, I mean, my kind of view is a middle ground in the sense that, you know, there should be contracts that people look to. It's almost like the look to first to say, hey, does that meet my need? Does it not meet my needs? You know, and so it makes sense to use that one. But don't mandate that, you know, they have to make a good business decision, right, at the end of the day. So maybe there's a preference, an overall management preference for using certain things, but that doesn't mean you have to. If there's, like, you figure out, oh, no, it's not going to be – I doesn't have the contractors or the capabilities on that contract that I need, or,
22: you know, I need it for some program management perspective that's different. Who knows what the reasons are, but rather than saying you shall versus, you know, look at that, does it work for you, use it first before you, it's part of your acquisition planning process.
0: Right. In my experience, the kind of first look policy is like the best approach, because you're telling buyers, well, first look here, and then if there's some reason that doesn't work for you, you can go somewhere else. Right. And even in agencies that have established mandatory internal agency vehicles, they often then subsequently go to a more of a first look approach, again, because often that kind of mandatory policy ends up hurting mission accomplishment.
22: Right. And the final thing I'll just say about that is my experience was or one of the experiences GSA had when it was mandatory is those requirements being mandatory were essentially a requirements contract. And then when people didn't use them, that's a breach of the contract. And I just recalled during the 90s, GSA had to pay out millions of dollars to schedule contractors because in the court reporting area, because, you know, at the time, the Department of Justice and others wouldn't use the schedule. They knew their court reporters and they were local or whatever, and they'd go right to them. It kind of made sense. But that'd be a breach of the contract. And it's finding the right balance of flexibility, but also making good, efficient decisions, right? At the end of the day. So, Brian, when we come back, let's turn our attention. We did some history there and sort of policy, I guess, or philosophical management stuff. But when we come back, let's just start to look at, we'll go down through the GWACs and we'll start with, some of the GSA ones. And, we'll save our biggest discussion for a NASA SOUP since it was awarded, and we'll save that for last. Okay?
0: Sounds good.
22: Okay. My guest today is Brian Friel. He is the owner of BD Squared. I'm Roger Waldron. 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
22: Welcome back to Off the Shelf on Federal News Network. I'm Roger Waldron. My guest today is Brian Friel. He is the owner of BD Squared. We're talking about all things GWAC interagency contracting.
1: Brian, you know, I always appreciate this because I always learn a lot about actually what's going on. Well, I think I know what's going on, but, you know, there's lots of great information you provide with regard to all the GWACs that are out there. So I thought maybe this segment we can just go down through them and you give your thoughts, analysis, and or just what you see going on that people would be interested in. And, of course, well, let's start with NIH's COSP for procurement, but also the whole program of interagency contracting there, which is kind of gone, so to speak. So,
0: yeah,
1: what's happening? Like, has that contracted completely ended? Or did you see work transitioning other places? What's going on there?
0: Yeah, so COSP3 and CIOCS are still the functioning contracts that are run out of NITAC. Those will wind down this fall. So there's still a couple months left of ordering. I think to the most extent, I think what we'll see is agencies starting to look elsewhere for the requirements that they've previously placed on the NITAC contract vehicles. And we've already seen that. We've seen a number of requirements that were previously on the contract go to the GSA schedules, go to Polaris. We've even seen some go to OASIS Plus that are a little less IT focused. And I think that's what we're going to see. And to me, it's kind of a good lesson for agencies in how you structure a procurement. And I think we've talked about this on previous shows, but the biggest challenge was that NITAC used a scoring approach without taking advantage of the biggest benefits of scoring, which is you don't have to look at every proposal. So when you use a scorecard approach, it can speed up the process. But they didn't put that provision in, so they had to look at everybody, and then they just got mired down in evaluations that were clearly never going to end. And I think that's ultimately why.
1: And then like hundreds of protests, literally.
0: Tons of protests, and they were going to make more awards that were probably going to be further protested, so we were going to be in this endless loop. So
1: yeah.
0: Unfortunately, I think it made sense for them to close it. And so now so buyers are going to have to look elsewhere, and companies, industry is going to have to encourage buyers that have previously used CLSP3 to come to the vehicles that they're on now.
1: Right. Yeah, and I think it's like that self. It's the self scoring piece, right? That if people self score, and you're going to award to X number, you get you only have to evaluate when you get to the end of that point scoring sort of threshold, or whatever, or the top 70 or whatever, right? That's the thing that they didn't do, right?
0: Right. If you're going to do a scorecard, I would say probably the most successful scorecard approach was actually GSA Astro, which was a scorecard evaluation. They had zero protests.
1: Yes.
0: They had very clear instructions. They had a specific number of awards they were going to make.
1: Wasn't it 40 something?
0: Yeah, it was like 40 per.
1: So that's not a lot in this world.
0: Right. I mean, you would think they would get a ton of protests, but they didn't. And I think, again, they were also very open and communicative with industry to help them understand what it would take to submit a successful proposal. So if anybody is planning to do another scorecard proposal, I would highly encourage them to look at
1: that model
0: as a great model.
1: Yeah, that's a great point. I think is the other thing to get your sense is that, you know, what I've seen, and I think what industry would say is the idea of having, you know, a small business like, you know, avenue channel, like a, you know, where it's set aside. And then other than small or open, where anybody, both smalls and large, so you have those parallel, like OASIS Small Business, OASIS, that by NIH COSP4 having one sort of pool there instead of splitting it up was also, I think, a challenging thing, just because you could have maybe awarded the large one because it'd be less proposals. Presumably the number of smalls is proposals is one of their challenges.
0: Yeah, it's become very gummy on the small business side because there's also been an expansion of joint ventures.
1: Right. Yep.
0: And those joint
1: ventures, how those are evaluated.
0: It's extremely complicated, and agencies often get tripped up on what are the proper rules for involving joint ventures, and those often then lead to protests. So what we've seen, OASIS Plus is actually a great example of how to deal with this. GSA has set a floor. They're using a scoring system, but they've set a floor, and they say if you get above that floor, you're in. If you don't get to that floor, you're out. And an agency can set that floor wherever they want to set it to determine how exclusive they want to be. Some agencies, when they're using scorecards, will set like an 80% floor. So you have to get 80% of the points. And if you get 80%, you win. And if you get

0: color and you got the standards and all those things. And that got so complicated and so protested and just gummed up the works that, you know, I think it was Jim Galone is the father of the kind of the him and his team at GSA of the point scoring thing. It was just like, we got to find another way to do it. So what I was always taught, no, we don't want to use points because that doesn't really assess the value. But when you're awarding a pool of contractors that then subsequently be competing for other work, it makes more sense, doesn't it?
1: Yeah, I think it's a fantastic model. It's not a shoe-in, right? You have to do it correctly. So it's definitely worth people's time if they're planning to do a scorecard to look at models that have worked like Astro, like Oasis. And then you can set the parameters appropriately for your agency. And we've seen a lot of ones that are very successful. We've seen scorecards used not just for contract vehicles, but at the task order level, you know, pretty successfully. And again, in those cases, the government's being very clear about what they expect your performance experience to be, how well you have performed the work, what kinds of certifications your company has to have. Yeah. And so it can make it a very objective way to do it,
0: right?
1: If you do it right.
0: Right. Well, we got off topic. You know, we were going to go down through. So, let's talk about. You mentioned Polaris a couple of times. Let's talk about Polaris. Where? What's going on with that? Where are we? And are there still some protests that are yet to be resolved? Or
1: yeah. So Polaris is a small business contract, and it has four aspects to it: regular small business, SDVOSB, service disabled veteran owned small business, woman owned small business, and hub zone. And those are four different contracts. The three that are socioeconomic focused, SDVOSB, woman-owned, and HubZone, are all operational, but partially operational. And GSA decided to make awards in tranches so that the contract could get up and running. And again, I view this as a response to the heightened protest activity on any of these contracts. So right now, nobody has been thrown out of any of those competitions, so nobody can protest. But the contracts are up and running,
0: right?
1: And awards have been
0: task order
1: started to come out and be made on those three contracts. Polaris Small Business they did a different approach and they made the awards and let people know that they were thrown out altogether. And so when the people protested, they requested stop work orders. So those are not moving. That Polaris Small Business is not moving forward. It's stuck in the Court of Federal Claims. There should be a decision in the next couple months. If it goes in GSA's favor, then the contract will turn on, and then Polaris will be at least fully operational on small business and partially operational on the other three.
0: You mean partially because they haven't concluded going through all the awards?
1: Right. Ultimately, there will be 80 woman-owned awards, 70 service-disabled veteran business awards, and 60 HubZone awards, and they've awarded a fraction of those. At some point, they will complete those awards and let people know that they're not in. The companies may then protest, but any protests at that point will only affect companies that are not already awarded on the contract. So everyone that's already on there can keep
0: going,
1: participating and bidding on task orders. Agencies can use the contracts.
0: Right, and that is, you're exactly right. That's a response to the protest environment, trying to almost staggering the awards.
1: Right,
0: like that.
1: Exactly.
0: Yeah. Okay, how about Alliant 3?
1: Alliant 3 is actually in the same boat. So the GSA has made a partial set of awards and is going through the process of making additional awards. And then at the end, there will be a point at which people are informed that they didn't win. Those companies may protest, but the contract is up and running and operational now. So Alliant 3 and all the Polarises are in the process of becoming partially operational, and then sometime probably in the next year, they will all become fully operational,
0: right?
1: Meaning all the awards have been made. Everyone's happy. Moving on.
0: Right. And Brian, we're up on the break, so we'll save. So we'll tackle NASA Soup 6 and its awards and what, you know, and the process there and what's next in the task orders when we come back from the break. My guest today is Brian Friel. He is the owner of BD Squared. I'm Roger Waldron. 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
9: Welcome back to Off the Shelf on Federal News Network. I'm Roger Waldron. My guest today is Brian Friel. He is the owner of BD Squared, and we're having our regular checkup on the GWACs and interagency contract. I guess that's how I'll describe it, Brian. But the biggest news most recently is the award of NASA SOUP 6, just within the last month, I believe. I'm going to get my time, summer goes fast, right? But so I just want to open it up and give you an opportunity to talk. Can you talk about the process that was used, how we got to where we are, the award sort of dynamic, and then we can also talk about task orders and what you see in the future.
10: Yeah, and so to set the stage, SOUP historically has been one of the most successful contract vehicles in terms of volume of orders, north of $10 billion a year now in orders. And up until now, it has been entirely commodities-based. And they actually have delivery orders as opposed to task orders because it's really commodities-focused. There are sometimes some services associated with those, but by and large, it's been a commodities contract where the primes are resellers. So SOUP 6 is an expansion of the scope. So from the reseller portion will continue very similar to what's in SOUP 5, and it will be called Category A on SOUP 6. And then there's a new Category B, which is for large businesses and small businesses that can perform enterprise-level services kind of across an agency. And Category C, which is services for that is a small business set aside for kind of mission, more mission-focused, office-specific kinds of IT services requirements.
9: Or specific technical capabilities, perhaps.
10: Right. Like if you're a cyber company, all you do is cybersecurity, the Category C is probably like a great place for you to participate. So the evaluation methodology was kind of a floor-based system, somewhat similar to what we discussed about Oasis Plus, where it wasn't scoring, but SOUP set a floor, and you had to meet the basic floor of requirements. And so you had to submit a proposal that showed that you could do those things. You submitted three volumes, and then the evaluation process went volume by volume. And so for your volume one, got evaluated first. And at that point, NASA decided some people didn't make the cut, and so they informed them of that. Some of those companies protested at that phase. Then subsequently, some volume two was evaluated, phase two.
9: Those people got through volume one.
10: Those people that got through volume one went to phase two. Some of them got thrown out. And then phase three, some of them got thrown out. And so there were some protests along the way. those protests have all been resolved and the awards have been announced. The Supe's plan is to kind of flip the switch and turn on Supe 6 on November 1st. So the next few months will be kind of a
9: transition
10: time, help people understand how the contract works. But there will be no more protests. So as of November, it will really be the only fully operational GWAC with a extended period of performance on it going forward. And so I think it's one of the more exciting developments in the GWAC space because for the first time, companies that don't have a catalog of commodities to sell can sell their services on Supe in Category B and Category C. And the way I kind of see it fitting in with Alliant and Polaris, because now the remaining GWACs are Alliant, Polaris, 8A Stars, which has only got 3 years left on it, and Vets 2, which will be replaced by Polaris. So it'll be Alliant, Polaris, and Supe. Those are the three basic GWACs now. And they create a nice set of options for buyers to go to, where they might have complex requirements, and Polaris and Alliant had scoring systems that rewarded experience doing complex requirements. You know, there's cyber, but there's software development, there's configuration management, there's help desk, there's all sorts of stuff in there. And Supe is a great place for companies that are more specific and requirements that are more specific.
9: Okay. And the number of awardees, I mean, you know, not only did NASA Supe, you know, expand the scope in terms of adding the services, and B and C, but also using a floor approach, right? Presumably there, and it ended up being a lot more awardees, and obviously a lot more because they're awarding things that they didn't do before.
10: Right.
9: How does that dynamic play out? So it was interesting. I was just on a panel with some small businesses, and I just was curious, like, does it, and they were on NASA Supe the first time, and it was kind of like, or the most, you know, the incumbent one, the NASA Supe 5, whatever. Right. So where there's less companies. Right. So does it change your approach to that vehicle or how you go to market when you see that you've gone from, like, let's say there's 100 companies that you're within your group, you know, within that channel, and now there's whatever it is, 600 or whatever for the products. Do you see that? Like, 'cause I know you help folks compete for task orders too.
10: Yeah.
9: I mean, their kind of reaction is you keep to your fundamentals and, like, you do what you do.
10: Right. Right. So
9: you understand what you can do and what your customer wants. So
10: yeah.
9: I gave the, but I was just curious about that.
10: No, that's right. And what we typically see on a new contract vehicle that has more awardees than the previous one is everyone's super excited about winning. And so they bid. So you get tons of bids in the first year. And often when you have, you know, 40 bids, an agency will default to kind of a price comparison,
9: yeah,
10: because
9: price,
10: it's,
9: yeah,
10: super hard to make, yeah, a trade-off among 40 companies.
9: And presumably, they all got on the contract, so
10: right,
9: they can do the work, right?
10: Right. But then, you know, often when you at the task order level, when you do an evaluation that leads to a price decision, often agencies have kind of regrets.
9: Yeah.
10: They don't get the service,
9: sure,
10: that they would like to see. So we typically will often see a requirement come back out after the base year. So what we advise our clients to do is, when you work with your customers, like, skip that part where they develop a evaluation methodology that's going to get 40 bids, and encourage the agency to be more specific about what they're looking for. And the more specific the criteria at the task order level, the fewer the bids.
9: Right. That makes a lot of sense. Do you know, just in terms of customer base, yeah, I mean, they have their sort of traditional customers that have used them for years, you know, in the commodity space. Do you see, you know, that experience with NASA Supe in that commodity area lending customers to say, hey, I had a good experience here, I'm going to go try, you know, in the services area? Or how do you see them marketing the vehicle?
10: Yeah, I think it's actually, again, to me, if I'm a buyer with some requirements in an agency, it's kind of a great time because I've got several choices, right? If I want to use a government-wide contract, I could pick Polaris. Again, if I have a complex requirement, I'm probably going to go Polaris. I've got a simpler requirement, I could use either the GSA schedules or Supe. So I've got kind of multiple options. And, you know, some people will choose Supe because it has a lower access fee than mm-hmm. the schedules or Polaris. The access fee is 0.34% right now. Soup is trying to drive it down to under 30%. And or under 3% or 0.3%, I guess. So it right. and the access fee on GSA is 0.75. So it's about half the cost. And again, that's actually a value of the competitive nature of these vehicles.
9: Right.
10: Because I wouldn't be surprised if we see GSA's access fees come down because there's this competition where agencies have to choose which one is better for their requirements.
9: Right. And yeah, that's a, obviously, at GSA, that would require like a top-down review of their fee, and because it does pay for their operations,
10: right?
9: But
10: Oasis Plus, for example, is already at a very low access fee,
9: yeah.
10: And that's so as a consequence, like agencies are happy to
9: right. I mean, their customers are. It's like, what's your fee and why? And like, am I going to go to a lower fee-based operation?
10: Right.
9: Or not.
10: And sometimes an agency will say, well, I'm enjoying this service that I'm getting from a higher fee service, and that's where I'm going to go. And that's right. fine, right? That's great.
9: Right. So I guess my other question for you, and I guess we've started a little bit about task orders. So you do help companies compete for task orders?
10: Yep.
9: Mm-hmm. So, and what are some – what do you see going on? Are there trends right now how people are structuring the task orders? Because that is really where the – I mean, you got to get on the vehicle. But at the end of the day, the requirement and the money is, in the transaction, that's really, really important. I mean, you can't do the task order unless you get the contract. But when you get to that point, it's where, it involves – actually getting some money, doing some work on behalf of a customer agency.
10: Yeah, well, we're kind of in the stage. It's a very vehicle by vehicle, but there's this commonality that many of the vehicles today have more contractors than the previous version.
9: Yes,
10: and so,
9: that's true.
10: And most of these have just gotten started. So Oasis Plus, FBI SSS, DLA Jets 2.0, all of these have many more contractors than the previous version. And so they're all in this stage where if the task order is structured in a certain way, it's going to attract more bidders. And that's what we're seeing, is more bidders on task orders. And again, and then we're entering kind of second year, we're starting to see agencies say, okay, I didn't really want 40 bids. Five, right. six, seven, that's fine, but 40 is too many. And so now we're starting to see some more discernment in the task order evaluation process. For example, a phased approach where you showed your technical capabilities and then there's a down select and then there's orals. And then there's a technical challenge. That's becoming much more common at the task order level, particularly in IT services.
9: Yeah.
10: And that avoids a situation where it's just the price competition, because you're more specifically making people prove that they can do the work.
9: Right. And do work well.
10: Right.
9: Right. In the timing to do a task order, where are we now on that? I mean, that's something that, because time to market, time, speed of need, all that sort of thing. What's your sense? Is it taking longer? Is it taking shorter at the task order level than it has in the past? Or
10: It's still taking about the same amount of time overall. Usually when we see an RFI, on average, 3 to 4 months later, we see an RFP.
9: Okay.
10: And then once an RFP comes out, it's usually, typically 45 to 60 days until award.
9: Okay, that's not bad.
10: Been pretty standard.
9: That's pretty good.
10: Mm-hmm.
9: I mean, the contract structure lends itself to doing it that relatively quickly. The back end stuff is what takes the time, right? Developing the requirement, the RFP.
10: Right.
9: Right. From the RFI to the actual putting out the RFQ or whatever.
10: Right. And again, I definitely encourage buyers to look at successful examples of task order evaluation processes, because we have seen some that take forever to award, but often that goes back to overly complex and unclear requirements.
9: Right. Yeah, it's simple is best.
10: Right.
9: Clear, simple. There's power in simplicity.
10: Right.
9: So, Brian, we're up on the break. When we come back, I'm going to finish. Well, we're going to be sort of potpourri, but I'm going to start with this question. Just so, where are we right now in the market for GWAX, just from a sort of churns perspective, or what's going on with all the awards and stuff? Are we close to a sort of serene sort of period of time. We'll get into that when we come back. My guest today is Brian Friel. He is the owner of BD Squared. I'm Roger Waldron. 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
9: Welcome back to Off the Shelf on Federal News Network. My guest today is Brian Friel. He is the owner of BD Squared. He also serves on the Coalition for Common Sense and Government Procurement's Board of Advisors. We've had a great discussion so far today on all the IT, GWAX, interagency contracting stuff. And one of the things that when we prepared for the show, you brought to my attention that I hadn't really thought about is we could perhaps be entering into a period of relative calm. I don't know what you just say, like, with regard to the, you know, interagency contracting and the GWAX. Why is that?
10: So if you think back to 2016, which is 10 years ago.
9: Yes.
10: We've been in some form of recompetition for GWAX that entire time. And so it's been kind of 10 years of instability. In 2016, I thought we'd be back to a stable environment in 2021. And here we are in 2026. And we're now just seeing the light at the end of the tunnel of this instable period, where if we look ahead to next year, it's likely that we'll have, you know, fully operational SUP, a fully operational Alliant, and a fully operational Polaris, and no major recompetes of GWAX on the horizon. So we'll be in this stable world where now buyers can place their task orders, they can make decisions about how to do it, and we're not kind of caught in this very unstable, kind of endless proposal environment
9: right
10: in the GWAX space.
9: I mean, I guess these things do go in cycles, but that a decade is kind of a long cycle.
10: It took a very long time.
9: Yes. But hopefully we'll have a good 7 years maybe or so, because then people, what's the next follow-on, right? People start talking about that, of course, right?
10: Yeah, and SUP, Alliant, and Polaris are all set up for on-ramps. So I would expect in 2 to 3 years, people will be able to get on that.
9: Yeah, and Oasis Plus has been doing on-ramps.
10: Right? Oasis Plus is now in open season, and it's
9: forever right.
10: Open.
9: Yep. Mm-hmm. Yeah, absolutely. Let's turn to a less settled area. And how about talk about like agency specific IDIQs just for a moment, touch on them, because even the context of consolidation and the present executive order, there's agencies that are out there doing their own things. It's even when things are very, very, very, very similar to things that already exist, like MAPS versus Oasis, Oasis Plus. What's your perspective on that? What are you seeing?
10: Yeah, and let's talk about MAPS because that's an Army contract. It's the consolidation of a professional services vehicle called RS3 and an IT contract called ITES. It's been restructured into a single contract with five domains. And the domains are management and advisory, technical and engineering, and research and development, which are the exact three main domains of OASIS Plus.
9: Right.
10: And then there's emerging IT and foundational IT, the scope of which is entirely covered by SOUP and Polaris and Alliant. From a requirements perspective, any task orders that you place on MAPS, if it gets awarded, you could place on any of the existing contracts. But, you know, GSA has now the centralized authority, but they're not still not a mandatory source. So agencies can ultimately make their own decisions. And in this case, the Army thought it was in their interest to create their own vehicle. So this vehicle is also a scorecard. Their intention is to make 70 awards per domain. So in the five domains, each one gets 70, 30 large businesses, 25 small businesses, and then the rest are something called commercial sector vendors. It was a multi-amendment process, so we went through 10 amendments during the process of the proposal development. The evaluation requirements shifted throughout that process, kind of creating a lot of
9: additional work
10: and anxiety, and led to 10 pre-award protests. And so those pre-award protests have to be resolved. In my own view, I would expect that there were enough inconsistencies introduced in the amendment process that some of those protests have valid grounds, and the Army will have to reopen the procurement. So issue an 11th amendment.
9: Yeah, make corrective action.
10: Make some changes
9: because
10: they can't proceed with award while the pre-award protests are pending. So it could be a long time. And then, after the pre-award protests get resolved, if they do an amendment, bids go back in, then they complete the evaluation and make awards. At that point, then there could be additional protests.
9: Right.
10: So we could be in an extended period of time. And again, this goes back to why we saw some agencies decide, I don't want to do this vehicle. Because even if we look at where we are now, MAPS going in July, the Army forecast that it was going to do this 2 years ago. So
9: they've already taken 2 years.
10: Yeah, the original plan was to have it awarded a year ago.
9: Yeah.
10: So now we're already a year beyond the original plan. And that's something we tend to see on these vehicles. So ultimately, again, what I think agencies will decide is it's probably not worth it.
9: Right.
10: Especially since you now have the option of creating blanket purchase agreements within existing
9: IDIQs. I was going to ask you about that next. But
10: it's a huge deal. And, you know, if I'm an agency that has requirements that – and I'm reticent to use a big government-wide contract with lots of companies on it, I can now create a multiple award blanket purchase agreement within the environment
9: IDIQs,
10: of those GWACs or the schedules.
9: Yeah.
10: And that's a great way for people to handle that. So I think we're actually going to see fewer agency-level IDIQs and more agency-level BPAs within the construct of these GWACs and the schedules.
9: Right. And you asked, my last question was on BPAs, and you already answered that. So I think, where are we? We're up at the end of the show, Brian. Thank you so much. I appreciate it.
10: That was really fun, Roger. Thanks a lot.
9: I enjoyed the conversation. I want to thank my guest today, Brian Friel. He's the owner of BD Squared. I'm Roger Waldron, and you've been listening to Off the Shelf on Federal News Network.
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11: From ABC News, I'm Brian Clark. Alcohol, tongue depressors, and hockey sticks are just some of the Canadian goods now subject to a 50% tariff when shipped to the U.S. That's after trade negotiations between the U.S. and Canada broke down without a deal. Each side's now blaming the other and vowing to retaliate. U.S. Trade Representative Jameson Greer, when asked what's next, said,
12: "It's hard to say. We don't have new talks planned with the Canadians. We're moving forward with measures that respond to Canadian retaliation."
11: President Trump celebrating Chief Justice John Roberts' order allowing construction to continue on his White House ballroom, says ABC's Stephen Portnoy in Washington.
13: This administrative stay simply says that everything is on pause pending further order of the Chief Justice or of the Supreme Court as a whole, which basically means that construction can continue until the justices say otherwise.
11: The Georgia Bureau of Investigation has arrested four former Savannah Police Department employees for misuse of a license plate reader system. That is the department's flock camera, which takes photographs and records license plates in a jurisdiction. These employees had been suspended from their jobs. A judge in Texas considering whether Carmelo Anthony, the teen convicted of stabbing another teenager to death during a track meet, will receive a new trial. ABC's Liz Nagy's been covering the case.
14: At the center of this push for a new trial is a sort of gentleman's agreement between Anthony's former defense team and prosecutors. His defense team says as part of that deal, the teen was forced to waive his right to testify in his own defense. Prosecutors say both sides agreed to withhold evidence to keep from inflaming an already racially sensitive case.
11: 23-time major champion Serena Williams is playing the U.S. Open. No word on whether she's playing the singles, but the 44-year-old is playing in the mixed doubles event with Carlos Alcaraz. You're listening to ABC News.
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28: 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I'm Federal News Network reporter Drew Friedman.
0: As concerns about threats against judges continue to grow, members of the Supreme Court recently took the unusual step of personally advocating for additional security funding on Capitol Hill. That appearance may say as much about the pressures facing the judiciary as the dollars being requested. Federal News Network's Terry Girton heard more from Issa Ulloa, founder and CEO of the Public Service Alliance.
1: Let's start with this. How unusual is it for members of the Supreme Court to show up to make these kinds of statements in person on the Hill?
2: Highly unusual. And in fact, this was their first in-person testimony since 2019. So it's been several years since then, obviously. But I think it's a really, you know, stark reminder and red flag of how out of hand threats have gotten. We can talk a little bit more about how those threats have been rising since about 2013, the manner in which they are impacting every type of public servant nationwide. But the fact that we had two Supreme Court justices focus their testimony on the rising threats and the resources that are needed to contend with them is pretty unprecedented.
1: Justice Barrett herself told a couple of really interesting stories. She talked about having to explain a bulletproof vest to her 12-year-old son. And she had another child that opened the door to a swatting incident and was stunned. So clearly there's a personal impact. Do you think that these are isolated experiences? Do prominent females experience this differently than prominent males? Or what's going on here? And is this just now part of the job?
2: A couple things in response. So what the data does show is that women and people of color are definitely a disproportionate risk writ large. And that applies not only to very high profile public servants who happen to be women or people of color, but, you know, all the way down to the local level, whether it's a school board official or a public school teacher. And the human costs of this are extraordinary and often tragic. You have examples of the 20-year-old son of a judge in New Jersey being murdered by someone who is seeking out the judge. You have, of course, the tragic example of Melissa Hortman and her husband last year. And then you have several swatting incidents that have impacted not only judges, but former public servants like Pete Buttigieg, who recently came out to speak about this. And what we're hearing is that parents are having to have really tough conversations that they shouldn't have to have with their kids around not only why they need protective details, why they might need to wear a bulletproof vest, but to train their children, oftentimes at ages where, you know, there's a strong desire for obvious reasons to protect their innocence, to have to think critically like an adult around whether to answer the front door, whether to talk to a stranger. And it's very sad in terms of how the children of public servants have been targeted in ways that not only create material risk for them, but that are yielding some really significant emotional impacts.
1: Let's bring this back to the justices for a moment. At what point did threats like these against judges become more than a security problem and really start being a justice system problem? Are there implications for judicial independence and public confidence in the courts?
2: It's a big question. What we know is that violent threats against public servants, to include judges at every level, have been skyrocketing for more than 10 years at this point. And those threats manifest in several different ways: death threats, intimidating messages, cybersecurity attacks, doxing incidents, swatting incidents, and things of the like. You know, on the one hand, there's an important conversation, I think, to be had around the role of government in responsibly creating deterrence and maintaining accountability, right? So there are dozens of civil and criminal statutes that can be used to charge people who commit certain crimes against public servants. It's important to do that in a way that is responsible, meaning that it, you know, is not in violation of constitutionally protected rights, as an example. But bringing the charges and, you know, if convicted, is still not enough. People need to hear about it, right? And so, you know, you'll recall at the height of the mask mandate at COVID, there were unprecedented attacks against flight attendants on several different airlines. a material driver around driving down the rate of those attacks was amplifying the fact that in many cases those attacks constituted a felony and there were real consequences for attacking folks in that manner. And so to the extent that that the press in particular is able to amplify the consequences of what happens, it creates an important deterrent effect. That's number one. Number two is there is a broader kind of government-wide multi-branch conversation to be had around how to right-size security resources relative to this threat environment, because they have not been appropriately right-sized in a long time, and they certainly have not been right-sized in a way that accounts for how dynamic the current environment is, where, you know, the proliferation of threats on social media through AI is novel, right? And so the good news is that the frameworks for how to solve this problem exist. The tougher news is that I think as a country, we've been pretty slow to the jump, and we have a lot of work to do.
1: Issa Ulloa is the founder and chief executive officer of the Public Service Alliance. So let's come back to that question about right sizing, because we've heard similar concerns to what Justice Kagan and Justice Barrett raised from members of Congress themselves and efforts to increase the congressional budget for protection. When Congress looks at the Supreme Court's budget request, how should they think about the return on that investment?
2: So look, the request in the grand scheme of things, and comparatively speaking, is not that massive, right? I mean, it's a 10%, almost 10% total increase from last year. It's under $20 million just for the additional security needs, and they're important security needs, right? It's an expansion of personal protection of the justices, not only at work, but also at home. It's around an expanded capacity for residential security. And importantly, it also includes dollars to be able to level up the cybersecurity posture of the court system nationwide. And so there's a lot of parallels between what the justices are requesting and what lawmakers have requested themselves. The important thing here is, I think, to not, you know, just appropriate more money for the sake of it. There has to be a well-informed way to, or plan rather, to implement it. And so that means, for example, ensuring that those resources are being leveraged to build in-house capacity that can more sustainably protect these officials than consistently having to outsource this expertise, which tends to be more expensive. It requires those dollars to be, or should require those dollars to be leveraged in a manner that is aligned with the expertise of actual operators, because, you know, not everybody needs necessarily to be spending $5 million a year on a security detail. Oftentimes the threats are cyclical and very kind of unique to certain individuals. But at a high level, you know, both the judicial and the legislative branch are facing unprecedented threats, and the people responsible for keeping those folks safe need more resources to do their jobs well.
1: Issa, are there sort of a common set of actions that we could take that would help to address the root of these problems and maybe not just the symptoms?
2: Absolutely. And I'm really glad that you asked that question, because this problem is not new. We are glad to see that it is getting a lot more attention, and that attention is humanizing folks and is raising awareness not only of the problem, but also solutions. And as it relates to those solutions at PSA, there are about six that we feel very strongly about and that we would characterize as pretty common sense and nonpartisan solutions. So the first is obviously to approve this request and to take it a step further and assess where else government resources need to be right-sized to deal with the current environment. And look, government has a lot of money appropriated every year. These requests are not, you know, trillion-dollar requests. There is a way to responsibly be able to efficiently allocate, in many cases, existing resources to better protect folks so that they're not having to figure this out themselves and spend out of pocket. The second is there are decades of research around what's called a public health approach to violence prevention. We know that preventing a crisis is way less expensive, for lack of a better term, than responding to a crisis. And the public health approach to violence prevention advocates for a couple things. First are what are called behavioral threat assessment and management teams. The Secret Service actually has been documenting evidence around why these teams, the shorthand for them are BTAMs, are incredibly effective at preventing violence. And the primary reason is that most people on a pathway to violence are basically there are predictable patterns that they tend to follow that then can by definition be identified in advance and prevent a tragedy before it occurs. And there are not enough BTAM teams across the country. There should be one in every major jurisdiction, and they should follow the best practices that have been documented not only by the Secret Service, but by many others. Another example of a strong public health approach to violence prevention includes funding off-ramps. So there's a group called Moonshot, for example, that has done some really interesting research about the fact that a lot of people, when they're searching for extremist content online, are more likely and more predisposed to then click on a mental health resource if it's put in front of them. And so there's an opportunity there for the technology to adapt accordingly. Similarly, with respect to social media platforms more broadly, about 6 years ago, X started testing cognitive interrupt design as a concept. And basically what they found is that when they prompted people with a question like, are you sure you want to post this? Depending on the content of the draft, over 30% of people revised or chose not to send what they originally wrote. Whereas from the perspective of the major LLMs and the AI chatbots and platforms, we're already seeing some really interesting integrations around things like suicide prevention. That should be extended to violence prevention. And that means that, you know, we're not advocating in any way for these LLMs to become therapists. But if we know that people, as they are radicalizing, are predisposed to also seek out mental health support, there are ways to at least amplify awareness of resources that might be available to these individuals before they commit a crime.
0: That's Issa Ulloa, founder and CEO of the Public Service Alliance. She's speaking with Federal News Network's Terry Gurdon. We'll take a short break now, and when we return, we get a closer look at recent federal workforce rule changes from the Office of Personnel Management. 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I'm Drew Friedman.
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0: Welcome back to Your Federal Life here on Federal News Network. I'm Drew Friedman. The Trump administration says recent personnel changes are intended to make government more effective and improve accountability. But as agencies move from policy announcements to implementation, questions remain about consistency, fairness, and the day-to-day realities facing the managers and employees who make government work. Federal News Network's Terry Girton gets perspective from Staff Vice President of Policy and Programs at the National Active and Retired Federal Employees Association, or NARF, John Hatton.
6: There's been pushes from a wide variety of good government groups for improvements in how performance management works, how the government operates, for a long time. And so you have at least a recognition that there could be some more expedited review, improved performance management. So a lot of these actions do put a little more power in the hands of the managers, but there's also this underlying concern around just the basic merit-based principles and whether it shifts the power so much that it's not just in the manager's hands, but it's in political appointee hands, in the sense of firing people not because of their merit and because of politics, right? And so I think trying to parse through the details of the various new proposed rules and deciding, is this something that is undermining merit system principles, or is this just an expedited, consolidated, improving the efficiency of the merit system, I think are kind of how we try to take a look at this. But there are some, you know, in, for example, in this new promoting employee accountability rule, you know, trying to lessen the time for review, a shorter time window for improving performance. You know, I think when you talk about a one-day response window, it starts to seem very accelerated versus just an accelerated process a little bit more than it was. And so I think it's going to be a complicated new system in terms of what the new rules are for both employees and supervisors to understand and how they apply it. I think there's a trend here about taking essentially real independent review out of the process. So whether that's schedule, policy, career, you don't have an appeal to the Merit System Protection Board. There's a trend towards eliminating removal for cause protections for MSPB members with the previous firing of the MSPB board, the Supreme Court case in Slaughter in terms of the ability of the president to terminate a federal trade commissioner. You have the suitability and fitness rule, which allows appeals to OPM, not MSPB, for in-service conduct now. That used to be a pre-employment screening. Schedule policy career itself is just an intra-agency process. So the lack of independent review is overall our largest concern with these. The goal to try to improve accountability, improve performance, improve the way the government's working, I think there's aspects to some of these that are reasonable within the scope of what good government groups might consider. But I think it's hard to trust it when you have this underlying lack of independence, underlying lack of respect for the merit-based civil service.
1: A lot of the conversations about these rules focus on the implementation from the employee perspective, but I want to ask you to think about the implementation from the manager's perspective. OPM has argued that the separation practices were so complicated that managers wouldn't even tackle them. So do you think that these new rules, if they move forward, will actually make it easier for managers and HR offices to address performance problems?
6: I think they will have less constraints that may lead to more arbitrary standards across the government. So the new proposed rule on employee accountability gets rid of the Douglas factors, which try to create at least a standard to measure all different employment actions. So one termination at one agency or within an agency is the same as another termination within an agency or across agencies. Now they're trying to move to totality of the circumstances. So in one side of things, you can kind of make up any reason for termination outside prohibited personnel practices. On the other hand, you don't really have guidance as a manager as to kind of what's going to be okay and what's not. So I think that may lead to lack of uniformity and discipline, and I think that causes some problems. Now, will this, I think, potentially allow managers to move forward with whatever they think is the right decision and they want to fire somebody? Perhaps. But again, that the lack of check on, is this based on merit or favoritism? Is this based on politics or merit? Those types of things. Is this you know, one supervisor being pretty trigger happy versus another, and then two different employees in similar situations are not treated the same. But yeah, so it'll be interesting to see how it, you know, if this fully goes into effect, how it plays out. There is at least some direction for training in this employee accountability rule. So that's a positive. If you're going to change a system, you do need to train managers on how to use it and how to do performance management and review.
1: John Hatton is Staff Vice President at the National Active and Retired Federal Employees Association. John, let's pull that training thread just a bit more. It's been a longstanding complaint that federal managers don't get enough training in personnel management and performance management. What would NARF be looking for here to make sure that the training that's going to follow these rules is useful and effective?
6: Yeah, I think we'd be looking for a little bit more guidance in terms of the standards, a little bit more guidance in terms of making sure you're treating everybody based on merit. So, you know, at the training level, I think maybe you can try to instill some of that culture of preserving the merit-based civil service. You know, I think just learning any new rule and kind of what can I do now, what can I not do before, I think is always going to be helpful. So I think both training on the changes in rules, one, and training

0: applied into this new accepted service system where you don't have this appeal to the Merit System Protection Board, certainly a concern. You have the non-disclosure agreement that could come out that you'll be asked to sign. That's paired with that suitability and fitness rule. So if you decide not to sign the non-disclosure agreement, are you determined unsuitable or unfit to hold office? And so that then threatens for an agency referral to OPM to then say you're removed from service based on that, and it has nothing to do with performance. So they are really creating an entire framework around their system of recentering the presidency, this unitary executive theory, and undermining kind of what were laws from Congress dictating this, some protections for employees to ensure merit system remained intact.
1: Are you expecting that the real understanding of how all of these pieces fit together is going to require or rely on the outcome of some court cases?
0: Oh, it certainly will. I mean, the schedule policy career is being challenged in court, including by NARF and other entities. There are going to be challenges on a lot of these rules, either because of the process or because of their consistency with the Civil Service Reform Act. And so, where this lands at the end of the day is certainly uncertain. At some point, Congress could step in. I don't anticipate that between now and the end of the year, but we could have a different looking Congress next year, and there could be efforts to put some checks on this. Court cases are certainly relevant. It's not just are the correct procedures being taken here pursuant to the Administrative Procedures Act. It's not just does this conform with the Civil Service Reform Act, but we're seeing the Trump administration make arguments on constitutional grounds. We saw them on day one say all these laws regarding this senior executive service where we have to have removal for cause, they are unconstitutional and they impede our Article II authority. So they made that argument in the Slaughter case of the Supreme Court that they could fire the Federal Trade Commissioner. Whether that same precedent applies to the MSPB heads remains undetermined, and how far that goes down the chain to inferior officers as well remains undetermined. So there's a lot of uncertainty in the court cases, uncertainty with legislation. And so, this may be something people need to learn for 6 months and then remember the old system, or it could be a mixture of the two. And, I think we're seeing this across the board, not just with federal workforce policies, but as we've had more partisanship in D.C., it's really grown since, I think, early 90s. And bigger swings between the parties, I think you're seeing much bigger swings in policy. And so this could be the framework we have for the current Trump administration, but if there's a new administration that comes in, it could be a whole different set of policies, whether that's back to square one and the old policies or somewhere in the middle also remains to be seen. But I think it just that aspect of it with, the swings in policy created by the partisanship and the different views on how things should work just creates more confusion, more difficulty, and its own set of challenges beyond the challenges of a specific policy.
2: 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He's speaking with Federal News Network's Terry Gurdon. And that's it for today's show. Until next time, I'm Drew Friedman.
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0: So, Adam, it was kind of a slow week.
1: It felt a little slower.
0: But it started on a high note. Divers recovered a bottle of Guinness from a 162-year-old shipwreck in the English Channel.
1: I was really hoping we were going to start with this because I'm just fascinated by this story.
0: I mean, you know it's going to be a good week when that's how it starts.
1: They're going to try to see if it's still consumable. Would you?

0: have some?
1: I mean, well, does the bear shit in the woods?
2: That's right. And there's more down there. They have unopened cases. So right. They think they can have more that wasn't destroyed in the shipwreck.
1: I think we've got something for the next GovNet happy hour.
2: Yeah, and I think we need to look into this for client gifts. End of year client gifts, you get a vintage bottle of Guinness. Perfect.
1: But seriously, folks, TikTok's now free and clear for federal agencies.
2: Yeah, I got a bone to pick here.
1: How will that impact productivity? Is that what you're going to do? You're going to bring it home to government?
2: Now that I can climb up on my own soapbox. So we couldn't use this forever because it was a national security threat. And this is not a Trump administration thing. The Biden administration agreed. And then President Trump came in and said, well, we're going to sell the company. We'll get it to work. We'll work around, blah, blah, blah. Kept asking for extensions, extensions, extensions. And then everyone kind of forgot about it. And then they just slipped this little memo out that's like, eh, screw it. Who cares? Go ahead. Use TikTok. The main reason I have a bone to pick about this is because the federal government's stance against TikTok is one of the main reasons I've been able to get my kids to not get TikTok. So I know they don't listen to this podcast, but don't tell them if you see them, because then they're going to want to get it.
1: I know we don't like to do this because we don't want to bore our listeners too much, but I'd like to read the memo in full.
2: Please.
1: Will you give me that liberty?
2: The floor is yours.
1: Pursuant to the opinion of the Office of Legal Counsel issued July 17, 2026, TikTok's no longer a covered application for purposes of the No TikTok on Government Devices Act. TikTok is no longer a covered application for purposes of the No TikTok on Government Devices Act. But what is? Accordingly, OMB Memorandum M2313 is rescinded. TikTok may be used on government devices. It might be the shortest OMB memo of all time.
2: Yeah, we got to get the GovNav intern on that, do some research, see if it is the shortest of all time.
1: Riley, get on it, Stan. Actually, I think Ted Kalk might be the guy.
2: Yeah.
1: To run that, we should test that through his new system.
2: With his new AI tool. Yes, we should. Other, maybe more major government management stories. There's a new cyber EO that was released.
1: By the way. You know what it says? It authorizes private American companies to conduct offensive cyber operations against foreign criminal groups on the government's behalf. We have a new business line. GovNavigators.
2: We're going to need to do a little more research before we wade in too deep on that one.
1: Riley, get on that.
2: There's a number of stories out about Palantir. Palantir yelling at GSA to take their AI rule down. Most contractors ask for some revisions, some tweaks. Palantir's like, absolutely not. We don't like playing by rules. You have to just scrap this.
1: How about the Department of Defense saying, spend more. Don't just stand there, spend more. Palantir.
2: On Palantir, specifically. And don't worry about, you know, those pesky acquisition rules. Those can't matter for anything. Yeah. So two big stories on Palantir and somewhat related. They're like, we want to do what we want to do and we want to take all the money.
1: Tinge of jealousy.
2: And then there's one other thing. It's just a tinge. If you look at the market cap of GovNavigators and the market cap of Palantir, it's like a 6-7 situation.
1: They could just swoop in and buy us and quiet us down.
2: Yeah, so you don't hear from us by next week. You know something happened. You had mentioned, too, that there's this update on this FinCEN rule.
1: Yeah. Another development that impacts GovNavigators. The requirement to file beneficial ownership reports with FinCEN has been withdrawn. So we don't have to disclose the vast extent of our foreign ownership.
2: Yeah, so this, to be clear for those that don't know, this is something that Congress passed a while ago to try to understand how terrorists are financed. So just to be clear, we're not involved in that in any way. But before they postpone this stupid rule, I filled out all this paperwork.
1: As wham, required wham, by wham. Law.
2: Yeah, and then they're just like, oh, we're going to delay. Actually, never mind. Don't worry about it. So it's off the to-do list, but that's 45 minutes of my life I'm never going to get back.
1: What else happened?
2: Well, not that much. I mean, I worked a full week. That should have been top of the news. Breaking news.
1: We should have issued a press release on that, as a matter of fact.
2: Speaking of somebody who's been working real hard.
1: I'm excited. Somebody's doing the Lord's work.
2: Let's get to it.
1: This episode is brought to you by Alicor, which powers the technology behind public sector lending, grant, and capital deployment programs, helping agencies modernize operations, improve oversight, and better serve the public. And you can learn even more at alicor.com.
2: Thanks to our friends at Alicor for sponsoring this episode of the GovNavigator Show.
1: So, Adam, you know, I like all of our guests equally, right?
2: Just like your children.
1: But I'm really excited to have my good friend John Bernard on today because he's someone who I genuinely like and admire. And I'm delighted we get to share his story and what he's working on with our listeners. John, welcome.
0: Hey, thank you. And I do want to comment, when I listen to your podcast, you guys have way too much fun. So let's try to amp it down.
1: Okay. We will try to make this the most boring episode we've recorded today.
2: Challenge accepted. Yeah.
0: You guys said that in unison.
2: Disturbing. We wear the same shirt to the office sometimes, too. It's not great. Yeah.
1: I could go on and on about you, John. You are a gadfly of government performance. Governors follow every word that you utter. You wrote the book, Government That Works, The Results Revolution in the States, and Business at the Speed of Now. You've been working on improving government efficiency for decades. So what's the problem? No, share a little bit more about your background and how you've come to this work and what you're working on today.
0: Yeah, I really got into this management stuff because my background is journalism. I ended up running a supercomputer manufacturing plant. What that had to do with journalism, I still don't know. And worked for a big insurance company as an executive. But along the way, early on, I got into this thing called Lean. And Lean is about taking the waste out of everything we do. But what captured my attention was the fact that we didn't think of Lean as a system of management. We saw it as process improvement activities. So I started thinking, what if we applied this to the work of management? Because management provides the greatest source of waste possible. Disorganized, can't mobilize the talent, no measurements of accountability. So management in general is a mess, except in really well-run companies. So I had a chance to do this in the private sector at companies like Nike and Baxter Healthcare and even Arthur Anderson in the day. They were one of my clients.
1: That's great.
2: So John, talk a little bit about your current efforts. And we were chatting a little bit before we started recording, so we'll get into some of those details too. Honestly, it would be great for you to continue comparing how we organized elections at the beginning of the country 250 years ago and how we do it now and how little progress and how poorly we did compared to that. But yeah, tell us a little bit about America's Pulse and what that is and what you've been working on.
0: Sure. So what we talked about early on, I always think of James T. Kirk in Star Trek as my idol. And it was interesting, even though he's way ahead in the future, he acts like he's from the 50s, always looking for a fight. That's kind of how elections work today. We're still doing it the way we did it way back when, based on rumors and whether we like someone or want to go have a beer, we think that person's approachable. There's absolutely no connection between what they get done. And by the way, after we elect them, they go off and they don't listen to us anymore. Our voice is dim and dull. And now they have all these other voices they have to listen to until the election cycle comes. So what we're really working on is creating we call it direct input democracy, really raising democracy to a level where we as citizens have a lot more influence and power over those that we vote for to get them to actually get stuff done that matters to us. And so as you start to look at that, the only source of power there is in government is one thing, getting elected. So unless you insert the citizen's voice in between the election and them getting in office where they have power, if we don't put ourselves right in the middle of that, we have no power. It's just talk. And that's why you see today protests and petitions and all these things that go on, to what avail? It's not clear, but this is going to stick us right in the middle between those we elect and what they get done and whether or not we vote for them.
1: So we're talking about America's Pulse. This is an effort that you've launched to basically compare performance across states in a number of important variables. Tell us about the site and how you expect people to use it.
0: Sure. Go to www.americaspulse.org. There you can get the link to the site because it actually functions as an app. And what you do is you go look at measures, you look at your state's measures, And when you sign up, by the way, you get wired to every elected official at the state and federal level. That means you're directly connected. So as you look at these 54 dimensions of our lives, I've worked with governors for years. Every governor has always said these are the measures that people really care about, you know, public safety and environment and taxes and all of those things. And then what you do is, as you're looking at the measures and you can see how you rank in the nation and what the trend is and all that, you simply put a heart by the ones you care about. And then you go to your page, MyGov page, and you drag to the top the things that are most important to you. Once you've done that, that automatically aggregates every one of your elected officials from all the other citizens who elect that person. Guess what? They now have an agenda from the citizens of what they want them to work on and a means to measure whether or not they actually do anything with it.
2: So you're trying to design this not only to inform the citizenry, but also to inform the elected officials to create a conversation around what's important and whether it's working?
0: Yeah, and I would go beyond a conversation. It really is what we want them to do for us. This is what we are saying. Not only am I going to elect you, Adam, but I want you, not you necessarily. I don't know that I'd vote for you. I haven't had anywhere yet.
2: No, exactly. And you're a wise man for that, for sure.
0: So what I want to do is say, Adam, these are the things that are dear to me and I think we need to fix. Could be homelessness, could be healthcare access, whatever. These are the things that matter. I want you to work on them. You and I now have a connection. We can communicate with each other. You can talk about that issue. We're going to track legislation and news on that issue so that you're going to be able to see, are they actually working on it? Now, when they go to the legislature, they have almost no say over what their agenda is. And so we're going to give them that agenda.
1: So can you talk a little bit more about some of the variables that you track? You call them vital signs. What are the things that you think are most important to track as far as government performance is concerned?
0: Well, you have to begin with what is tracked, because you can't make these measures up. There's a lot of issues with fake facts. These are facts that have been gathered for years. So it's everything from public safety issues like traffic fatalities, property crimes, general crimes, and overall things like the environment, spaces in, let's see, we've got economy where it's jobs, how many jobs are being created, what are the average wages in your state, is there access to health care, how healthy is your state, what's the obesity level. So they're really almost a walk across the spectrum of things that matter in life and how we're doing. Government plays a significant role in all of these issues.
2: I might be jumping ahead too far here, and let me know if I am, but what's the response been from elected officials about the work that you've been doing? Are they excited to see this? To me, part of it is sort of like, God, this kind of feels like something the government should be doing directly. And they do, to some extent, this better and worse in different areas, right? Here's the data about how we're performing, and you let us know if you think we're doing a good job. But we know that's not happening. So the site you've created is delightful, by the way. So we'll put the link in the show notes too, but people should go and check it out. But talk more about the elected officials and folks working, and even the staff working in government, and the feedback that you've gotten from them about what you've put together.
0: So one of the realities is we've confused transparency with accountability. So we have 350,000 publicly available data sets from government today, and we have zero incremental accountability. So that's why we're trying to make these right in plain sight. I don't expect, Adam, that people in elected office are going to come running. I think they'll be resistant to it, and we will track and make visible who is engaging in it. I've talked to many elected officials who, to my face, say they love the idea. One who said, I went to the state legislature and found out that my agenda that I spoke about when I campaigned was not even in the conversation, because the agenda was determined by the party leaders, not by the citizens. And so I think there's a piece of it that's probably the most appealing to elected officials, is to be freed from the bonds of everyone else who thinks their voice is more important than us, the citizens. So I think that's where the opportunity will be. Nonetheless, I do expect there's 7,962 elected lawmakers in the country, and we're shooting ultimately to get 80% of them. And I think it'll be a bit of a battle. The second question I didn't answer about people in the agencies who are tied up in this craziness that comes from the legislature. The average state in the U.S. produces about 500 new laws every year, in addition to the 500 from last year and the 500 from the year before. So where do all these needs come from? They're not coming from citizens. They're coming from other sources. Those get imposed upon the agencies. They have to spend money, create regulations, and all the things that go with that. You know how much fun that is.
2: Yeah. Yeah. Well, and then if you take out the ones that are naming courthouses and other public spaces after people, it probably goes down significantly, but not enough to make it something that's something that humans can just keep up with, right? Yeah, totally.
0: Yeah. And to just make one other comment that made me think of is, it's an astonishing thing to be on a team and be able to put a point on the scoreboard. You know, if you've ever been on a team in a collective effort to move the needle, it gives you all the energy in the world to move the needle again and the next needle and the next needle. Mm-hmm. In the absence of that, people go to work for government thinking they're going to make a difference. And guess what they discovered? Good luck with that.
2: Yeah.
1: So I'm on the site now, looking at the Commonwealth of Virginia, our home state.
2: Mm-hmm.
1: You break it down by economy, education, environment, government efficiency, health, our children, public safety, and vulnerable populations.
0: Yeah.
1: Red, yellow, green is used extensively, which warms my heart. But you also rank where the state is in various variables. So, for instance, in
0: every measure is ranked against the other states.
1: Yeah. If we're in homelessness, we're number 3 out of 50. So we're better than 65% of the state. But if you look at K-8 testing, we're 27th. So we're worse in that regard. And our infant mortality rate, likewise, is not as good as half the nation.
0: Yeah. And who knew that?
1: Yep. There is no other source for this kind of data. Can you talk a little bit about your data sources and whether we have consistent reliability across all of these metrics?
0: Yeah, we've been very picky about what data we use. These have to be data that is required by law, is defined in law. A good example was recidivism. We don't have recidivism in there because states don't measure it consistently. So it's not apples to apples. All of this data is validated. The vast majority of it is watched by third parties, and the check and balance part that happens from the public side of things. But this is data that we feel is very solid, has been reported generally for more than 20 years, and has not been tampered with in recent times.
2: You've got some trend graphs. You've got some historical data, too. So this is something you're upkeeping on an ongoing basis.
0: Yep.
2: How much work was it to get to the point where you have good data across a number of years previous? Is that consistent across these measures? Are you going measure by measure, depending on the quality of the data set and how long it's been tracked and that sort of thing? How big is the data cleansing problem, I guess, is my question.
0: Yeah, I have a gentleman. Our entire team is all volunteer. Nobody's been paid to build any of this. And I have a PhD data scientist who, when he joined us, went back through everything and purged and validated and created automatic feeds and all this stuff. So the data has been really cleansed, but we're about 18 months into building this. And the data has been by far the most challenging part to feel that, because we believe if the data is not right, then we're not credible. And credibility is the platform we have to be built on.
1: Can you talk about your governance and our friends who are helping you lead this effort?
0: Absolutely, including my friend Robert Shea.
1: Not that shameless a plug.
0: I was going to say, we don't all have the best of friends, but I do. So did I recover?
2: Yeah, lovely.
0: So the really most important thing is that we have two governors who are highly respected from opposing parties. And Martin O'Malley, who most of the people in the measurement world know who he is and what he's all about. He's co-chair with Doug Ducey, who is the governor of Arizona. I had the pleasure of working with both of them in my previous life. And they are honorable men who are committed to actually making sure government really does work. And they've come together. They had never met. We met a couple months ago in Phoenix for the first time, and they really hit it off. And they both, during their times as governor, were chairs of their governor's association, so respected by others. And they're going to be the spokespeople as we roll this out to say the thing that they genuinely believe in, that they talk about all the time, is that there's far more that unites us than divides us. And we as a nation focus on what divides us, not that I think that's intentional. Creating polarity. I don't think that's intentional at all. That's meant to be a joke. And what they're saying is, why don't we work on the things that we agree on, the things we want to fix together? And why don't we figure out who's good at it and figure out how they're doing it? And maybe we could learn from them.
2: So, John, you just mentioned kind of the rollout and your future plans. Talk a little bit about what you've got coming up or what you're hoping to accomplish, say, in the next 1 to 3 years with this project. Just to be clear, too, what you've already created is quite remarkable in a short amount of time with volunteers. So you could also say, no, this is it. People should go use it, because you might have other things that you want to work on. But tell us a little about if you've got some plans for what you want to do next with it.
0: Yeah. So what's critical, if you understand Dr. Erica Chenoweth's work at Harvard, is the tipping point in this space is 3.5%. So what that means is if we can get upwards of 7.5 million people, this actually becomes a driver. Now, her studies aren't directly what we're doing, but they show that movements, when they get to 3.5% of the population, become the driver. They become the driving dynamic. So our target is to get to that number in the next 18 months, and then to go to 20 in the 2 years following that. And that way, we really do have an open channel between legislators, the people who make our laws, and citizens, where they're actually talking to each other, working together on priorities, sharing stories. So we think that that is going to be really a critical part of it. Did I answer your whole question?
2: Yeah, I think understanding what does success look like in these instances, and that can take on a variety of views and lenses to understand that. I mean, I feel like that's an ambitious goal. I love it.
1: I love that you're asking the measurement guy a measurement question. But I mean, I think based on our numbers, you might be a critical mass just after this episode goes live.
0: Oh, yeah. Yeah. I'll let you know how that goes.
1: Okay.
0: Because you might guess we actually do measure it. We have 2 15-minute check-ins a week and 1 hour meeting a week where we do more strategy, but we're watching the numbers all the time. And I'll tell you, they're not very big yet, but we haven't launched. This has all been word of mouth. Yeah. Our hope right now, the biggest challenge is to get funding, because this is now a marketing effort. So we have to get social media out there. We've got to get our governors on television programs. And if we do that, I think people will welcome the opportunity for their voices to be heard.
1: Well, we're excited about it. Congratulations on what you've accomplished so far. Thanks for spending time with us. Thanks for your lifetime of contributions to make government work better for people. And we're proud to be a part of your effort, and we'll do whatever we can to make it successful.
0: Thank you, guys. I admire what you do, and I would like to have more fun with you anytime we have the chance.
2: So excellent.
0: Maybe it'll involve a beer or something.
1: Yeah. Just like you said at the top, challenge accepted.
2: Yeah.
0: Thank you, gentlemen.
2: Thanks, Tom. Well, if we can get John up to, what did he say, 3.5 million?
1: Percent of, I think, the nation.
2: Oh, no, we're like 7, yeah. So let's see what we can do. Maybe set a goal by the end of the year. We'll get him up there.
1: I think we're done after this episode. Everyone listening goes and signs up right now for America's Pulse, then I think we're done.
2: It is a cool website. I was playing around with it before we did the recording. So
1: everyone should check it out. If you do that, you get a free 162-year bottle of Guinness.
2: To consume at your own risk.
1: It's validation which will be sketchy.
2: That's right. And what? There's nothing really going on this week, right? I mean, we're in the middle of the doldrums of August in Washington, D.C.
1: Yeah. Sadly, having celebrated your first full week in the office for a while, you'll be away again.
2: You know, I don't schedule the golf trips, Robert. I just go.
1: You're blameless. It sounds like you're like a victim.
2: No, I have no involvement whatsoever.
1: Okay, it's a light week, but I noticed that Carisoft AWS have on August 20th a FedTech Innovation Summit.
2: Yep. Speaking of golf, ACAIAC has their golf outing on August 24th in a week. So I haven't checked to see if that's closed or not, but give you an excuse to get out of the office on a Monday. You should sign up. I'll be there.
1: You need an excuse.
2: And also next week, a little more than a week away, AFSEA and INSA have their Intelligence and National Security Summit in Rockville, Maryland, 2 days, August 26th and 27th. And I will also be there at that. So two opportunities to hang out with me the week of the 24th.
1: Our friends at Meritalk have an Agentic AI in the New Federal Workflow session on August 27th.
2: But yeah, so a lot, we're getting back into the fall, fallish weather, so lots of stuff picking up. Potomac Officers Club also has their 2026 Navy Summit on the 27th. So
1: plenty of stuff to keep you busy if you want it.
2: If you'd like, yeah.
1: If not, you don't, you can avoid it and stay in your man cave or girl cave, whatever. Have a great week. Hey, thanks again to our friends at Alacor. I think we can afford now to go another couple of weeks.
2: Yeah, the podcast will continue thanks to the lovely people over at Alacor. Make sure you go to alacor.com and check out what they're doing. They're working hard every day. They're improving government, and we appreciate them. 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
2: From ABC News, I'm Mike Dabosky. Today, dozens of Canadian goods are under new 50% tariffs from the Trump administration. It comes after Canada declined to finalize a trade deal, according to U.S. Trade Representative Jamison Greer, though Canadian Prime Minister Mark Carney blames the Trump administration.
3: Well, the United States has imposed a seemingly endless stream of tariffs and threatened more. Canada has, by contrast, taken several steps in good faith to try to find compromise and secure a comprehensive deal in the best interests of both Canadians and Americans.
2: The new import tariffs cover everything from hockey sticks to wine. Carney says his company will impose retaliatory tariffs on U.S. goods beginning September 8th. President Trump was in South Carolina last night trying to rally support for Darlene Graham, who faces a runoff primary election for her late brother's seat this Tuesday. ABC's Stephen Portnoy in Washington.
4: Darlene Graham stumbled on the debate stage this past week. She was asked how important Taiwan is to U.S. interests, and the sitting senator said she's not that informed on national security. President Trump told reporters last night if she's elected, Darlene Graham will do what the military and what he wants, and that she gave an honest answer.
2: The Georgia Bureau of Investigations has now arrested four former Savannah police officers for allegedly using the department's Flock license plate reader system for non-police business. It's the latest in a string of allegations around law enforcement misusing Flock cameras. A new storm system has developed in the Pacific Ocean. Tropical storm Mocha is tracking south of Hawaii's Big Island. Residents there still recovering from last week's Hurricane Lala.
5: Hurricane Lala left Hawaii reeling. Big Islands, the damage of that hurricane just brushing to the south of it, grounds completely unearthed, flooding, really bringing down trees.
2: ABC's Samara Theodore, you're listening to ABC News.
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22: 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Today I'm playing a recent press briefing. Nick Cresswell, the Portfolio Acquisition Executive for the Mission Partner Environment at the Defense Information Systems Agency, held at the recent FCIA TechNet Cyber Conference. One note for the audience, the audio for the questions that were asked is hard to hear, so I've re-recorded them, identifying whether it was me or someone else asking those questions. I started off the press conference asking Cresswell about transitioning some technology capabilities from the Air Force and where DISA is today with the Mission Partner Environment, or MPE.
23: You know, the Air Force has been at this for quite a while. I believe they've had it for a little over 5 years now at this point. So there's a lot of good work that they have started and is in progress that we don't want to fail. There's a lot of no-fail mission in the space that we're currently operating in. So as we move those things over, we're doing very deliberately. We're moving the work, and then we're actively talking some of the functional transition as well. So we are actively starting to move some of the individuals along with the resourcing now under the purview of the PAE for us to continue not only the operations that you know we have in the environment today, what we call the extant portfolio, but then also how do we start to accelerate toward transformation and really start to align around the key activities that you know have been thought about or were started that now we're starting to shape under the purview of the agency and then ultimately as part of our portfolio.
22: I then followed up by asking him for an example of some of the capabilities that are being transitioned to DISA from the Air Force.
23: Without going into too many specifics, obviously, but there are some NATO capabilities that they had started that are underway that need to continue to persist, align very well with some of our capability development activity, our major programs. So as they have started to get the ball down that field, you know, down to, I'd say, the 50-yard line at least, I'll take it just a couple yards further, you know, we want to be able to pick that up and continue to run as quickly as possible while looking to align with what we're cohering is that overall enterprise system.
22: I asked Cresswell about the tech incubator and accelerator DISA is setting up as part of the MPE.
23: Because we're the integration of integration PAEs, so we have an opportunity to look, as I said in the panel, kind of uniquely at industry and look at some of the non-traditional kinds of technologies that maybe the other big PAEs aren't able to, or, you know, just not quite that fit. So as we look at the accelerator, you know, we're really looking for the best breed of what industry has to offer us. We're trying to build that in a way that allows them to do development in a purposeful way, while at the same time, you know, kind of exploring new things that might be made available to us. So, you know, there's going to be a lot more information that's going to be coming forward. We're trying to repurpose some of our existing capability that's been brought over from the Air Force. The Air Force had started some of this. To use your football analogy again, you know, this one they only got a few yards off the goal line, but we're really going to start looking to make it something that we can make. It's going to be useful for us, right?
22: I then followed up with two broad-based questions. Is there a timeline of when DISA would like to get this accelerator set up by? And then when will you put out a call from industry, or will industry bring you ideas? Then I asked Cresswell how this tech incubator accelerator will work.
23: I am impatient. I drive my people nuts. We're small but mighty right now. We're growing very quickly. You'd asked about, you know, moving folks over. We're I think going to quadruple in size within a few months. So that's going to be a kind of a big thing. It's kind of a combination of both. Whenever you really look at it, it's an opportunity for industry to be able to bring us their ideas via some partnership that we are putting in place, some public private partnership. So there's an opportunity to have unsolicited ideas and capabilities brought in. And then we will also be doing industry engagement and outreach, which then we'll ask industry to come and participate with us to be able to, you know, show us, again, be able to demonstrate what they are describing. We are trying to move beyond the PowerPoint. We are moving beyond the just words and the briefings. This is really about how do we put functionally relevant capability into an environment and be able to demonstrate how it's going to perform in our technical baseline.
22: I asked Cresswell about the timing of the launch of the incubator accelerator.
23: Yeah, sorry, I told you I was impatient. I was impatient as in it should have already been in place. It's a 26 initiative without a doubt. We're expecting it to come online here any day. In fact, we already have pieces and parts of it established. There are a few things that have to be finalized in order for us to actually go live, but I would say here in the fourth quarter FY26, we're probably going to be making some announcements via our channels to let everyone know that it's ready for partners to come in and start working with us. And in some cases, sorry, Jason, in some cases they've already started doing that. We've already brought in some industry partners via the private-public partnership that particular facility offers us.
22: Another reporter asked, why did it make sense for DISA to take over the MPE?
23: That kind of gets after the transition a little bit. So from a capability perspective, when you step back and you look at what the agency does, the agency has a lot of enterprise-level responsibility already across the DOE-IN. Mission partner environment, while it's always been kind of a unique space, it's really not that dissimilar from a technology perspective and applied perspective than other things that we do as a joint force. And from my perspective, I think that was a recognition within the CIO leadership at the time to say, hey, we have an enterprise service provider today that is already delivering these functionally relevant things to the combatant commanders and to our joint task force users. How do we take and enhance that? And how do we then add the coalition to our broader objectives whenever you start looking at combined all domain operations?
22: The reporter then followed up by asking if other programs outside the Air Force are being moved into the MPE.
23: Yeah, so there was a capability called Sabre. I think this has been publicized quite a bit. The Air Force was developing Sabre. Sabre was actually the first thing to transition. That happened even before I was onboarded here in January. It was the first kind of concept. There were some capability areas that were then morphed into the demonstration article that was taken to Keen Edge earlier this year. We've since taken the pieces and parts of that and decomposed it into our capability, which is Coalition Information Environment. CIE is the new program that is being stood up for this. There are, as you can imagine, anything that is non-intelligence related that really is focused command and control information collaboration capability sets that has been in the department. We're doing right now kind of a heavy lift of how do we bring those things in under the cognizance of the PAE.
22: The reporter then asked how DISA is working with the Joint Staff J6 on the mission partner environment.
23: This afternoon, Jason Martin mentioned there's going to be a panel. Jennifer Minks is actually a member of that panel. So we work incredibly well together. That's one of the benefits of coming from the CIO into this role. At that level and the department level, you're working day in, day out with your joint staff colleagues. So, you know, we're just essentially continuing that relationship that we had built over time to include a lot of the strategy of what it is that we actually wanted to do. We're now translating that into real tangible things. So we're moving beyond concept into actual delivery.
22: We have to take a break. You're listening to a press briefing from Nick Cresswell, the Portfolio Acquisition Executive for the Mission Partner Environment of the Defense Information Systems Agency, held at the recent FCIA TechNet Cyber Conference. I'm Jason Miller, and you're listening to Ask the CIO on Federal News Network.
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22: Welcome back. You're listening to Ask the CIO on Federal News Network. I'm your host, Jason Miller. Today, I'm playing a press briefing from Nick Cresswell, the Portfolio Acquisition Executive for the Mission Partner Environment at the Defense Information Systems Agency. It was held recently at the FCIA TechNet Cyber Conference. The audio for the questions that were asked is hard to hear, so I've re-recorded them, identifying whether it's me or someone else asking those questions. I followed up by asking, what does DISA expect the delivery of capabilities through the MPE to look like?
23: We are on a series of what we call minimum viable capability releases. We are one of the first entities that's really using agile methodology in order to build enterprise scale capability that allows us to pull from across the agency. So we're pulling talent, parts of our counterpart program executive offices into this really integrated cross-functional team. So what it looks like in terms of delivery is our first MVCR is slated for the beginning of next year, so beginning of calendar year. We are focused very deliberately within the Indo-PACOM AOR, but we are looking to scale out as fast as we possibly can. Because we're using a agile approach and infrastructure as code kind of mentality, we're looking to go to low-touch provisioning as we start to look beyond just where we currently are focused with this first minimum viable capability. So as you look at a year from now, We are intending that we're going to have functionally relevant operational systems in the hands of our geographic combatant commands in a very short period.
22: I asked Cresswell to clarify what capabilities are they delivering to PACOM.
23: You kind of break down the top tier of this. It is all about how do we move the data and the information from coalition into our warfighting environment and back. So we, you know, are U.S. sovereign into our what we call the rel space or the coalition space, and then from coalition space into, you know, those other sovereign countries as we work collaboratively with them.
22: I then asked him to further offer details about what services MPE will include, such as user or network or what.
23: So yes, absolutely. There's a set of services. There are really a C2 bucket of services. There's a collaborative tooling set of services. So you can think of that voice, video, chat, you know, your normal commodity things that you typically do. And then you have a set of developer tools. And this, and the developer tools is a little bit unique in that it's not developer tools for us. It's developer tools for the warfighters at the edge to be able to do things in that space on behalf of their particular mission area.
22: Another reporter asked about positioning network nodes so that information can be shared across different enclaves depending on the partner. The reporter asked if Cresswell could talk more about how the need has been changing for sharing information on classified networks and with allies and partners over the last year, and how that is shaping what DISA does with those network nodes.
23: I think we talk a little bit about this. So there's really a kind of nodal structure. So whenever you look at what we set the globe with a set of core infrastructure service capability, and then you start to zoom into a particular AOR, you get into what we call theater and regional nodes. And so those theater and regional nodes then provide a set of services that are not only relevant from a user or warfighting perspective, but then provide all of the underpinning necessary. So provider functions, underlying infrastructure and transport. This is where we're a little bit unique is because of we're pulling from, you know, transport, we're pulling from cyber, we're pulling from C3E to build all of those things into an integrated capability that spans the globe. I'll take a zoom just back a couple of years and you look at, you know, so it used to be we had the luxury of time to build networks and take the time to build, you know, these very isolated communities. We don't have that, right? If you look at where we're headed, we don't know who is in the coalition on day 3, day 15, day 30, right? So the environment which we're creating is really based in zero trust technique. It's based in looking at security mechanisms that allow us to do data level and object level isolation. And then how do you do that kind of in a very distributed way in order to get the right information to the right operator? So what we're doing is a little bit unique. We have a set of gateway functions that we're constructing. We're looking at a lot of software-defined networking techniques to be able to do logical isolation within the environment. And then we're obviously integrating those across a series of controls and environments in order to be able to bring that aggregation and obviously, you know, coalesce that around some information processing.
22: Integration was a common theme that came up. I asked Cresswell to discuss the concept of integration and how the approach for MPE may be different than other networks.
23: No, that's a very fair word, right? We actually talk about Aura Systems Integrator, PAE. Maybe to adjust a couple things, you know, there will be things that we will build as a PAE that will be deliberate services that will be fully under the purview of you know, my part of the team, just simply because they are so unique in the how we have to apply them based on a series of rules or you know, maybe even statutes in some cases, that we will have a set of services that we will deliver. But for the by and large, we absolutely are leveraging the other parts of the agency and the things that they do, so in transport or in Thunderdome. It's been a phenomenal relationship. They actually, we have a series of outcome-based requirements that we talk about. And a lot of time there are capabilities that just have to be adjusted in order for us to be able to take full advantage of those things. Where they don't, or where we're unable to do that, that's where we have some ability to do things to be able to help bridge some of those gaps.
22: I followed up by asking for an example of where DISA already is integrating existing capabilities into the mission partner environment.
23: Yeah, no, I can talk one example, kind of in general, right? So information collaboration and chat within the partner space is incredibly challenging. You obviously are dealing with partners that, you have to have natural voice translation capabilities because, you know, that's something that we often have to be able to do, not only from kind of a voice perspective, but even in chat, right? So to be able to take a chat message, which, you know, as you can imagine, our young warfighters, they've grown up in an environment where they don't know what it's like to call people on the telephone regularly, right? They're chatting their friends and they're texting their friends, right? So the same thing holds true whenever they're running operations. And so, you know, we are building some capabilities that allow us to be able to do that at pace. In our space, within the joint force, you typically don't run into those kinds of challenges. So there's some information collaboration capability that we're building on the front end of some of the enterprise systems that Caroline and her team are responsible for.
22: Another reporter asked how MPE will take advantage of cloud services offered through the Joint Warfighting Cloud Contractor, JWCC.
23: Yeah, so we are absolutely cloud first. But cloud first doesn't mean we're just buying off the CSP. Cloud first means that we use cloud first principles. So we look heavily toward containerization. We look heavily at software defined, capability. We work with some of the CSPs in order to buy some of the functionally relevant compute and host environments. But we do that via the J9. So we work not only in addition to our PAE counterparts, we work across the J codes within the agency as well. So we're close with Jeff, we're close with Sharon, and a lot of the things that they also do.
22: I then asked Cresswell how MPE is handling the challenge of data at different classification levels and how that challenge is driving a lot of what DISA's controls around MPE are.
23: You kind of step back and you look at CUI data, for example. Typically, we put releasability around things like FedCon or GovCon or something along those lines. You don't have to have a ton of contextual awareness of that particular set of data. You just have to have, like, you're working with a government entity, you're working with a contractor. In my space, you have to understand the context of the data in addition to the releasability of the data. And what do I mean by that? So the contextual piece of that is, not only do I have to know what partners I'm able to share with at what points in time, and in some cases, in what geographical areas, right? There are geographical limits to some of the ways in which we share. So in addition to not only who I'm sharing with, the context in which I am sharing that is also a

0: support agency, we work very closely with the combatant commands as well. So combatant commands, I think everyone knows, they're moving down that path. So in the coalition space, we are no different than some of the joint application of that. And so we work very closely with both of those entities and how we would build within the enterprise framework that CIA is bringing.
1: I then asked Kressel what vendors should be looking out for over the short and medium terms when it comes to MPE.
0: The way I'd sum it up is, while you may not see a actual solicitation come from, you know, PAE, MPE, there will be solicitations are coming from the other PAEs as they try to get us some of the capabilities that we're looking for. You know, we talked a little bit about the decentralization and disaggregation of data, you know, contextual ability to bring those things together. End-to-end control of some of those data objects and how we do that, what we call data-centric security, and that gets into ACP 240 kinds of avenues. Those tools are something that we traditionally as a department maybe not have always looked at needing. There are a couple vendors that we work closely with. One of the things that we've put out and asked, and we just did this at the MPE Summit, is, hey, we need more of those kinds of tools. We need more of those kinds of tools embedded with the OEMs that are building us the big platforms as well. But they have to be based on those standards and specifications, because we have to be able to maintain that peering relationship, that direct interrelationship with our allies and coalition.
1: As we got toward the end of the press briefing, I asked Kressel about what are some of the biggest culture changes necessary for the success of MPE, including things like using NATO standards.
0: Yeah, that's been an interesting dynamic. I think you kind of hit it, right? Is a lot of folks, whenever you look at the DOE and you look at the DOD, you go, you know, those standards aren't necessarily applicable, right? The context by which we are building these capabilities under those standards is very important in this space, because as you look at kind of where we're going in the federated model and some of the partnerships and the allies in particular, you have to base that on how we build out some of these standards. So, you know, interoperability is the way we used to do things. We've got to get to a place where we're able to have these direct relationships, and that's all built on standard. And some of those standards just haven't been thought about. You know, they just kind of a new space for a lot of our teammates. But everyone's very quick to, you know, help us pivot. I'll give you an example. So like the EU for, you know, just something as simple as birth dates. And PII compared to the way that we look at a birth date or the way that we look at our EDI, PDI on the back of our CAC card is significantly different than the way some of our allies look at, you know, that like information. They very tightly, you know, control some of those things, and there's some privacy, you know, implications to the way that we actually interact at the data level, at the object level. That have to be worked through, and that's where those standards become kind of a big, you know, need for us to as we craft out that middle layer.
1: Finally, I asked Kressel for an example of how DISA has to change some of those data inputs.
0: Oh yeah, well, and just to, you know, you start to talk ontology of data. That's you know, something that we work very, very closely with our CDAO colleagues on setting some of those standards. You know, what we call a truck, the UK calls a lorry, right? So, you know, what does that mean? Or a tank, right? We call a tank, you know, big thing with treads, and, well, they look at that as a thing that I carry water in, right? Or I carry fuel in. So, you know, there's just this whole world in which we have to work or, you know, apply standard into and then be able to do the translation on our side to enable the joint force.
1: We have to take a break. You just heard a press briefing from Nick Kressel, the Portfolio Acquisition Executive for the Mission Partner Environment, the Defense Information Systems Agency, held at the recent FCA TechNet Cyber Conference. When we return, we're going to switch gears and hear from the Defense Logistics Agency's CIO. I'm Jason Miller, and you're listening to Ask the CIO on Federal News Network.
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0: Navy football returns as winners of the Commander-in-Chief Trophy and the AutoZone Liberty Bowl. 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
8: Welcome back. You're listening to Ask the CIO on Federal News Network. I'm your host, Jason Miller. For this segment of the show, I talked to Adiril Roberts, the Chief Information Officer of the Defense Logistics Agency, about the agency's recent IT modernization success.
9: Daryl, first of all, always a pleasure to catch up with you. You a little bit of news today. It's always nice to hear that the catalog system that you guys have probably been working on for quite a while moved off a 35-year-old COBOL-based system into a new modern platform. What's that mean for DLA? Give me a little bit of background.
10: This cataloging system supports all the NINs, the NSNs, for not just the Department of War, whole of government, so GSA, and our NATO partners. And so this is the central repository that really fuels our ability from a supply chain perspective to do resupply across all the domains. So what that means for DLA is we now have a system that will allow us to process faster. A lot of our manual processes that we do today in our old COBOL system, we can automate. And then from a department perspective and a NATO perspective, it streamlines their ability to do entry as well. So there were some things that we wanted to do in support of NATO and support of the department we couldn't actually put into the COBOL system. They're now inherently there with our commercial ERP.
9: Walk me through. This started several years ago, I imagine. This has been a huge lift. What's it mean to move from this off of this 35-year-old system? You probably had run it in parallel. Give me kind of the build-up to the launch.
10: I'd say governance first. So the coordination with our partners, our stakeholders across Department of War, whole of government, NATO. That's been the hard part. The technology part is pretty straightforward. But the coordination of those integrations, the systems that have to feed our cataloging system and that our cataloging system has to feed, that's been the complexity that we've had, the timing. There's a lot going on in the world today. You talk about Operation Epic Fury, things, other things that we're supporting, that our NATO partners are supporting and other whole of government partners. So we've had to do a lot of coordination and governance. So partnering with OSW, ANS, helping lead the way as a sponsor has been a key for us as well. But starting back in 2021, 2022 is when we really started the IT planning effort, and it's culminated this year in terms of what we've been able to do.
9: Are you running the old system in parallel with the new system for several weeks, several months? The really celebration probably is when you can turn off that old system and say, we're off of our legacy technical debt. Give me the next few steps.
10: Yeah, so we are actually off the old system. So we are fully live, running every single transaction on the new platform. We'll keep the old system available. We won't decommission. For about 60 to 90 days, we'll start the decommissioning process once we're stable. But the next steps after that, it's continuous lifecycle management, right? So deploying is step one. That's the first day of the journey. Now it's how do we continue to enhance, improve? How do you apply AI automation further into the process? And we don't want to get back into a technical debt situation. So we're going to manage this from a lifecycle perspective.
9: Anytime you do a systems modernization, it's usually three pieces, right? It's the data side. You mentioned that a little bit. It's the integration, which is I'll throw in that data bucket. It's the technology itself. And then it's the how do we guard against scope creep, right? Everyone says, oh, can we add this? Can we add this? And then all of a sudden, you never get to that, even close to the finish line, because you keep adding more capabilities. Let's start with what the user is going to see differently with this new system. And then maybe we'll talk a little bit about how you guard it against some of these other challenges.
10: I think they'll see a more commercial look and feel. So cataloging, keeping track of items, that's not unique to the Department of War. Industry does that every day. So I think a big part of going to this commercial platform, how do we operate more commercially? Because the things that we're buying from a department is coming from the commercial world. And so I think that's part of our lifecycle management, so that we don't get into customization like we typically do. So we have a configure first, customize last mindset. What is so unique about our requirement that I must build that custom code, as opposed to if it's configuration, I'm just turning on a different feature that the user would like to utilize?
9: Generally, how much out of the box were we able to do from the commercial system, and maybe percentage, 50%, 80%, 99%, and how did you guard against that idea of let's add more features and customize?
10: The customization piece is more driven by law, regulation, things of that nature, national security. We didn't do that within our ERP. So we had a low-code platform, and that's where we really focused the customization. Because customization is not a bad thing. Even commercially, they customize commercial products. It's how you do the technical architecture so that it's not costly and you don't break the commercial software platform that you're on. So, of course, there's a lot of customization because of the unique nature of the defense, but that's not within our commercial platform itself. We did that through an integration with the low-code platform.
9: This is rolled out. This is now being used. You still, as you said, you still have the old system available just in case. You mentioned let's not get back into that technical debt situation. What are you doing from a modernization standpoint? Do you have a plan to add more capabilities? Is it the type? And this leads into the broader conversation that I think we also have.
10: The governance hasn't stopped. So we have a functional governance board that provides those priorities. What capabilities do they need? We have a governance board that internal from an IT perspective that will evaluate those criteria. We work with the partner. I hold executive level meetings to understand the roadmap of our technical partners moving forward. And that's going to be the process by which we do not allow a lot of customization. If we do customize, do it in a thoughtful, sustainable way. But as much as possible, it's also about, well, why are we doing those things? Is it necessary for mission success? Is it compliance? Or is it something that we've done for the last 15 years and someone said, hey, let's just keep doing it? Well, no, let's not keep doing it if it's not helping with the transaction.
9: I got to ask, how big is your list and how often do people add to your list of wants, needs, desires?
10: There's always a list. There's always a list. That lets us know that we're actually providing capabilities that matter, that move the mission forward. I think it's just important to be able to deliver those in a meaningful, sustainable way.
9: I know you haven't turned off the old system yet, but are you going to celebrate in some way? Is there going to be some sort of toast, party, cake?
10: We had an initial celebration for the go live with the team up in Battle Creek, but I think the real celebration will be, you know, a year from now when we're in a more sustainable mode. We've had some lessons learned. We're implementing things on the fly. I think we're just going to have a sustained celebration in terms of we don't have to have a transformational effort again. It's just how we live.
9: Speaking of transformational efforts, this is a part of a bigger effort. You mentioned a modernization plan to basically fully modernize by 2030. You mentioned this idea of, but during COVID and for other things, you've had to move faster. And you've said you should be, you know, 120-day deliveries, 90-day deliveries, 60-day deliveries. Where are you today with that kind of transformation plan? And how are you pushing, lowering that delivery schedule?
10: We have buckets of success. Where I've seen we've been able to really move to that days and weeks concept, it's going to be with AI and automation. So building our data fabric, that's really the hard part, getting that established. Well, we're well on our way of doing that. That's actually taking some months as opposed to days or weeks, but we're measuring our progress from that perspective. But once you have the data fabric in place to be able to do the automation and AI enablement, that's where we can do days and weeks. We've seen where we call it vibe coding, where we've went to different commands, sat with them for a day or two, and then said, hey, is this what you're looking for in terms of capability? Yes, exactly, but also add this, also add that. So we've been able to move faster in that AI automation realm based on that days and weeks. Of course, when you do major ERP transformation, that's going to take years of planning. But I think we're at a point at DLA within the next 12 to 18 months where we'll have that baseline, right? A lot of our major transformation we started in 2020, 2021, we'll have the baseline complete. So now that will be our normal operating model of, hey, let's deliver a capability in days and weeks versus the years it took to establish that baseline.
9: Shouldn't overlook the fact you moved off this older system, but what's coming next when you look at your modernization strategy? What's, you know, in 2026, 2027, here's the next 35-year-old COBOL-based system that we're going to hopefully turn off, or at least begin the process or advance that process of moving it off our systems?
10: Our procurement system, you know, GOT system, that's going to be commercial here in the next year. That'll be our next major and probably, I'd say, our last major puzzle piece for that major effort. But I think organizationally, it's that human AI connection. Not just establishing it, we've established it now, but growing that connection and pushing that as far to the edge as possible in terms of how do we have users do that. So our strategy within DLA is digital citizens, right? I, as the CIO shot, we don't have to build everything the way the technology is designed and built. I can push that as far to the edge as possible. That's going to be the next major initiative for us, is how do we move that human AI advantage as close to the edge that we can within DLA.
9: And Daryl, finally, appreciate your time. The ERP challenge is not unknown for DoD. Everyone is facing this challenge. How are you sharing kind of what you've learned, your lessons with the Navy, the Army, and across the DoD?
10: Yeah, so we have a Department of War Council for the two major ERP providers that we share. So we meet regularly amongst ourselves, but we also meet regularly with those ERP providers to, one, share our roadmap, share our priorities, and then also figure out where we have gaps in support. We've shared a lot with our journey being first to convert to the new platform with the Navy, with the Army, from a lessons learned perspective. So we've set up those formal governance structures for us to have those regular interactions, not just at the executive level, but the folks that are actually doing the hard work at the AO level.
9: Daryl, always a pleasure to talk to you. Daryl Roberts is the Defense Logistics Agency's Chief Information Officer. Thanks so much.
10: No, thanks for having me, Jason. Always great to chat with you.
8: 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I'm Jason Miller, and you're listening to Ask the CIO on Federal News Network. When we return, I switch gears and talk to David Markowitz, the Army's Chief Data and Analytics Officer.
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9: Welcome back. You're listening to Ask the CIO on Federal News Network. I'm your host, Jason Miller. For this last segment of the show, I catch up with David Markowitz, the Army's Chief Data and Analytics Officer. David, first of all, thanks for taking the time. Let me ask the ADOC, the Army Data Hub, you mentioned it was an order signed in March. Just give me a little bit of background on it.
17: The Army saw a need to connect our tactical units being developed through Next Gen C2, 4th ID and 25th, with the Army Enterprise data and to work data issues to support our warfighting commands. And so organizations wanted a place where people could go and call for, like, I need help to get either an application going or network, as opposed to our tactical units having to fish around. So under Army Cyber Command, they've set up a XOR identifies that Army Cyber will try it out, but it's coming back to Army leadership for evaluation. So far, it's doing well. And its scope is to provide that both a data area as well as all network connectivity. So think the use case in mind is I've got a new UAV or some new ground sensor. I need to connect it and get that view into a situational awareness in our division. Units go out the door. Who do they call? They call the Army Data Operations Center. They help you with the technology, the API, the firewall, the data, the integration, all in one shop. They may not do it themselves, but they are the link back to the institutional Army to help them forward. So Army's been playing with the idea of operational data teams. This is now a hub that will provide the grease and the organizational structure and leadership to make that happen.
9: Because it's Army Cyber, it's because obviously you got to keep the data secure. Is that why it's coming through Army Cyber, or is it just that's where it kind of ended up?
17: It's a great question. In the Army, we've kind of wondered, where is that back-end support to have it? So the Army's gone through the our transformation initiatives of aligning, you know, Force Comm no longer exists. It's now Western Hemisphere Command. So where is that back-end that provides that support? We want an operational command as opposed to the acquisition community to actually run it, because it would be in tune with the operational needs. And so Army Cyber, because they run NetComm, a part of the move is to get the Army Enterprise Cloud Management Office, so they'll have the cloud activities, to move some view of the gate or the internet connection. So it's as if, as Army Cyber has full operational control of the network, how to move them up the technology stack, say, by both applications and data, so our soldiers don't have to fish around for who's the right person in the Army. They've got one group to go to.
9: The goal here, as you said, is to make it easier for warfighters, soldiers to, hey, we have an idea, we need some help, where do we start? And then they may come back to you and say, hey, we need some cloud instances. And they may come back to a different part of the Army CIO's office for some development, some DevSecOps pipeline. So give me a sense of, since this is just fairly new, is there an example you can think of that's already kind of went through this process already?
17: So probably not coming back to the CIO, and they've got a lot of Army commands, and the Army's a lot of greater things happening throughout the entire Army. We want the ADOC to be to leverage forward. So some of the existing ones that have come from 4th ID and 25th that have gone through this process, the Army Data Operations Center, are asking for things like, where do I get predictive weather information? You know, sometimes that's the Air Force, sometimes the G2, but the unit needs that for, you know, weather prediction. Another one was maritime trends, not a normal Army thing. So if a division needs maritime COP, who do they go to for integration? They go to the ADOC, who will then reach out to, like, the, you know, if it's a fourth estate agency or for the Navy to provide that integration going forward. So two examples where we've had kind of data needs to get integrated to the field to help our soldiers.
9: And from a data perspective, are there things your office is doing to make sure that data is cleaned up, is available? Where's the CIO's role?
17: Yeah. So CIO, we're the Army Secretary, so we're kind of really high level. So we're really into the governance side, and so we're trying to make sure that the right people responsible for data can be responsible to, can be responsive to our warfighters. And it's been amazing actually to see this kind of grow in time. We've had a lot of applications being built because we've now had a very robust data layer. A secretary just signed a bi-directional directive to make sure all of our business systems interact with the data layer so we can have this kind of one place to kind of get our authoritative data. That process has now seen over 4 years, we're now overhauling our data products that are most common usage, like how do we think of soldiers, how do we think of units. Those are being redone based upon this growing demand of application. Our warfighting side is just about to go through that experience of getting the, all the warfighting data from fires and intel, logistics, gathering it right now. We're going to have a whole plethora of apps as 4th ID and 25th under the Next Gen C2 program, Innovate. And then we're going to probably see a maturation of like, okay, now we're getting serious about enterprise-wide, what's ready for the Army. But to, for the CIO side, making sure that process works so you have the right authoritative. Who do you go for log? Who do I go for sensor data? Who do I go to for, you know, finance, you know, cross or the network operations, making sure that those people are identified and responsible so that we've got leaders who can change and be responsive to what the Army needs.
9: The key to this is obviously APIs, because you're not going to create one big data lake and all this data is going to live.
17: Yeah.
9: Is that something else that your office, the CIO's office at large, is kind of shepherding, offering the governance around to say, hey, if you create this API, here's some guardrails?
17: Yeah. So the secretary just initiated a program called Jailbreak. It's trying to get better API registration across. We're still in the early stages of that to get that as a complement to the data layer, right, to make sure it's on. And it's super important, the data products that those APIs will transmit. What are you supposed to provide? So that is ongoing. From an enterprise level, we want to make sure there's a catalog that they get registered with, and industry can see it, and our own soldiers can see it, our civilians can see it. So we're in the early process to at least mandate that everyone's, if you're going to come play with the Army, those APIs have to be exposed and shared. And so that's our early stages to making sure that, that it builds our environment.
9: That's all the time we have for today. You just heard from David Markowitz, the Army's Chief Data and Analytics Officer. I'm Jason Miller, and you've been listening to Ask the CIO on Federal News Network.
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19: 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Nights and weekends, we air Washington Nationals, Capitals, and Wizards, and the Navy Midshipmen. 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
20: From ABC News, I'm Mike Dubusky. Cars, steel, cheese, even tongue depressors and hockey sticks are now subject to 50% trade tariffs if they're made in Canada. The new trade measures from the Trump administration come after the U.S. and Canada failed to agree on a new trade deal overnight. And now Canadian Prime Minister Mark Carney says retaliatory tariffs are coming.
21: We can't control the storm that blows in from Washington.
0: We can, however, chart a new course by building Canada strong at home and diversifying our trading relationships abroad.
20: Those new Canadian tariffs on American goods are set to take effect early next month. U.S. Trade Representative Jamieson Greer, speaking on Fox News today, says he's not sure when discussions will resume.
21: It's hard to say. We don't have new talks planned with the Canadians. We're moving forward with measures that respond to Canadian retaliation.
20: The defense rested yesterday in the Lindsay Clancy trial, with her lawyers making the argument that the Massachusetts mom was suffering from postpartum psychosis when she killed her three children in 2023. ABC's Olivia Rubin.
22: Clancy has admitted she strangled 5-year-old Cora, 3-year-old Dawson, and 8-month-old Callan. But the defense claiming insanity, arguing Clancy was overprescribed more than a dozen medications that worsened her postpartum psychosis, a rare and serious medical emergency that can come on rapidly after childbirth.
20: The prosecution is calling 3 more witnesses for a brief rebuttal in the case. Closing arguments are expected to get underway towards the middle of next week. We're learning new details about that deadly plane crash in Alaska this week. NTSB Alaska Regional Chief Clint Johnson said poor weather conditions likely played a role.
23: The pilots in this case were navigating solely by instruments. Weather conditions would not allow them to actually visually see the ground.
20: You're listening to ABC News.
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29: The security clearance process is complicated. Policies are confusing, continuous vetting is expanding, and national security professionals everywhere are asking the same thing. What does this mean for me? Whether you're applying for your first clearance or navigating new reporting requirements after years in the system, the questions aren't always easy, but the answers matter. That's why we're here. This is Security Clearance in Security on Federal News Network with hosts Lindy Kaiser of Clearance Jobs, Federal Employment Lawyers Elizabeth Baker Pham of KCNF, and John Barry of Barry & Barry PLLC.
1: Hi, this is Lindy Kaiser with ClearanceJobs.com, and today on Security Clearance and Security, we're talking about another big change facing the defense industrial base, the expanding scrutiny of foreign ownership, control, and influence, or commonly known as FOCI. Our guest today is Andrew Lotwin, Senior Vice President of Federal at ISI and a former senior leader with the Defense Counterintelligence and Security Agency, where he worked firsthand with the government's industrial security ecosystem. So that perspective is super valuable right now. In May, the Department of War proposed major changes that would expand FOCI and ownership disclosure requirements beyond the traditional cleared contractor population. The proposal was for contractors and subcontractors in the Department of War ecosystem with contracts valued above $5 million, again, requiring new disclosures and FOCI risk mitigation for the life of those contracts. DCSA has already estimated that that expansion could increase the number of FOCI determinations it handles from approximately $2,000 a year to potentially $40,000 a year. So I think this is a conversation worth having. Andrew, I know we've chatted about this before. Thank you so much for being willing to be on the show and talk about this with us.
2: Hey, Lindy, good morning and happy to join you and happy to have this conversation. Lots going on.
1: A lot going on. So I feel like this is one of those things, there's so much going on that we're not talking about the FOCI mitigation piece, but I think moving it to the broader DIB definitely presents some questions that I have, right? I already mentioned about how DCSA will handle this, also making sure that industry, which is, you know, my sweet spot, actually understands what this proposed expansion means. So kind of where do you see the risks of implementation, either on the DCSA resource side or on the industry awareness side?
2: Well, there's risks on both sides. Starting, I guess, big and going small, it's this structural shift and change that, you know, that we've seen in this expansion. You mentioned 2,000 to 40,000 FOCI reviews of sorts. So the folks that are in the NIST, you know, the National Industrial Security Program, are already going through the facility clearance application and already getting that FOCI evaluation. So for those folks, it's really a seamless or non-impactful change. But the real risk is the broader industry, the defense industrial base participants who will be subject to this. And right now, the messaging is still, I don't think, is reaching that broader community. I mean, those that know, know. But just based on the lackluster response to the draft rule that went out, I mean, the number of questions and queries on that draft period that closed on July 6th was in the low hundreds, which if you think about the fact that there's 250,000 plus minus companies in the DIB, the fact that there's only a couple of hundred responses from an even smaller number of actual entities that actually submitted the questions tells me that the message isn't going out there. And a lot of folks think, well, I don't do anything in a foreign, you know, funding or foreign ownership control influence, so it doesn't affect me. And the bottom line that it does is because you have to demonstrate that you do or do not have those FOCI considerations in the structure of your business, which is really the form 328 is the standard form that's used for those declarations and explaining, you know, kind of how your company was founded and funded and so on. So you have that huge shift that is going to be required for all folks, classified or unclassified contracts, to demonstrate that sort of status. And then that eligibility will be noted in NIST. This is the system that we currently use for the National Industrial Security Program. That tool, that application struggles to maintain that mission. So adding the entirety of the DIB, going from 2,000 transactions being recorded there to 40,000 potentially, I think will be a huge burden, and it will get caught up in the new NIST application, which is referred to as NI2, you know, NIST Increment 2. But that threshold of 5 million will expand the circle significantly. There's been rumor that that threshold may drop even lower that I've heard. Again, that's strictly informal. But the more they lower that threshold, the more it expands, you know, that circle of participants that need to make those declarations. And so there's a little bit of scope creep that goes in here in terms of the number of companies that will have to get involved. And if you read the rule, the draft rule that's out there in the online space, It notes that commercial products should not necessarily be included, but it doesn't rule out that even folks that are just providing commercial products may still be required to submit that application for eligibility. It's at the discretion of the contract officer and at the acquisition officials. So there's a lot of space out there for this thing to grow. And then internal to DCSA, it's just the staffing within the entity vetting team, which is the group within industrial security that will be doing this work. They're going to need significant resources in terms of people and technology to keep this mission afloat and keep an even keel. And there's tight timelines going on here with when NIST Increment 2 is going to, you know, sort of be able to complement that adjudication process where and then eligibility will be noted there. Folks that don't have, you know, PIV cards or CAC cards will require some sort of method to authenticate their entry into NIST. And so the ripple effect, you know, just goes on and on. So it's full spectrum in terms of government preparation and industry preparation to be able to meet the timelines and meet the expectations in terms of implementing this program. There's a lot happening there.
1: And a lot that I think, you know, folks aren't really talking about yet. And you've experienced this kind of foci process, both from the government side and now the perspective of industry. What do you see as some of the maybe the disconnects between how DCSA believes that foci mitigation works? And you mentioned this kind of a little bit before, kind of the forms involved. You know, do you think kind of these entities that are going to be new to this will understand how to handle these mitigation agreements, the governance requirements, and what ongoing compliance, right, not just a one-time form, looks like?
2: Yeah, it's going to be a huge learning curve. I mean, so for the folks that are competing for classified contracts and go through the facility clearance process, you know, there has been tools and efforts made to try to explain what's needed and how to submit it and how to go through that process through the facility clearance. Now that you're broadening, you know, the aperture and you're bringing in a lot of additional companies with varying levels of expertise, because even CEOs and, you know, company presidents that have a lot of experience still have some frustration with the facility clearance process. There's a lot of kickback on the applications for, you know, quality of the data, for the process, for describing the organization. There's a very specific nature of the org chart that needs to be displayed, demonstrating all of the ownership, you know, at varying levels. And the more complicated the ownership structure, the more complicated the, you know, the explanation is. And so there's just a lot of, you know, difficulty there. And so as you expand it to the broader DIB with companies that haven't had to have this sort of engagement, it's going to just be more difficult. And the other change to this rule is whereas previous facility clearance applications were just the product of whoever won the procurement, now you've got folks who are bidding the contract. So you have not just the winner, but you have the bidders, at least the majority. And there's some language that discusses sort of a down select of the bidders, because doing all of the bidders on a contract can just derail the actual procurement, depending on the number of folks that are bidding the contract. But when you're going through this as a bidder pre-award, it impacts the timeline of procurements, which are, again, already very challenging. And it only adds to the high end of the number of days it takes to move a procurement through the cycle to award. It's certainly not going to accelerate it. So there's a lot of challenges for the government to keep the train moving forward while still expanding the requirements to be satisfied pre-award.
1: Yeah. And you kind of mentioned this before, right? You know, DCSA is going to need probably some people, probably some technology in order to support this. Kind of what do you see as some of the either near-term or far-term needs when it comes to technology, staffing? Are there policy changes that need to happen? Or even like, what is the risk model that's implied, right? Is the foci risk mitigation going to be universal for cleared contracts and this $5 million threshold? Should they consider how it should be different? I'm curious if you have thoughts on that.
2: There's always challenges in recruiting the right workforce to, you know, to do this sort of action on behalf of the government. So right now, entity vetting has a mix of government and contractor workforce. And I believe there is efforts underway to expand, you know, the size of that workforce because of the pending, you know, expansion to the mission. And you've got to ask yourself, where do these people come from? I mean, where do you get the experience in adjudication and foci evaluations that would lend itself to this sort of labor category? And so I know there are a variety of, you know, folks that are looking at what type of people best do this work and who have the experience and the bona fides to evaluate business structures, to look at all of the different advanced tools related to commercial markets, related to dark web, related to everything in between that gives you this wholesome picture of the companies that are doing the bidding and lets you pass some sort of evaluation based on a tradecraft that DCSA keeps pretty close to their chest in terms of what thresholds will require mitigation, you know, by the government. And then as to mitigate, you know, foci influence. And then once that mitigation, those different measures get identified, it's a pretty tight timeline that's tough on the government to continue to oversee just because during that timeline, they're now looking at additional companies that they're, you know, it's like, you know, working at the post office, right? You know, the mail just keeps coming in. Applications, you know, continue to be made. And so during that time, and then the industry folks have to respond very quickly. And a lot of these mitigation processes, you know, require legal review and oversight. It involves foreign companies and board structures and inside directors and outside directors and business relationships that just, you know, don't necessarily turn on a dime. And the further you get from the flagpole in Washington, D.C., the, you know, the less a lot of those structures and the intent behind the changes are well understood. And then, you know, versus the business op tempo of winning and then performing on contracts. So there's challenges across the frontier there.
1: Man, challenges. I'm going to hope for opportunities, right? Maybe. And as we get to our last question, talk about one of my favorite topics, which is security clearance reform, right? We're in the midst of, it's a process that's both never changing and always changing, as I like to say, right? We have all these 1950s frameworks, but we also have new iterations and additions, kind of thinking about in, you know, what's happening the next year, whether it's foci mitigation or facility clearances or beyond. What's some change that you think Congress or the executive branch could or should make in the next year that would kind of really help cleared companies trying to provide mission critical solutions to the government?
2: Well, there's a lot of longstanding challenges. I mean, you know, everything hinges on, you know, as far as the people side of the house, on NBIS and trusted workforce. Key component of that that I've experienced both as a contractor and as a government person is reciprocity and the need to get that firmly in place and somehow cut through the noise and the resistance that has continued to plague the ability to have that genuine reciprocity between, you know, Title 10 and Title 50, you know, organizations. So that would be a huge breakthrough if there was a way to get, you know, whatever bureaucratic resistance has continued to, you know, throw, you know, sand into the gears for moving folks between, you know, there's nothing more frustrating than hiring a system engineer from the Intel community and having that person wait on the sidelines to get into a defense facility or vice versa. It's a continual source of frustration. But in terms of, you know, the broader types of things that can be done, I mean, there's a new draft FCL handbook being put out by DCSA. I think the whole nature of trying to make it more transparent so people can see, you know, not too dissimilar from what happens when you order something online and it shows you the status of your purchase and shipping and delivery and so on. If there's a way to expose that data so company ownership, company leaders, business people who are in the process of providing a good or a service, a product or a service to the government can understand where they are in that process of being cleared to do the work. And it involves the personal clearances, but it also involves the facility clearance and just synchronizing all of those gates and having an ability to understand, you know, the clearance of your people and the clearance of your company, the FCL. Would be a huge advance to improving the relationship between industry and government, and most importantly, enabling, you know, the work. If something is important enough that the government has generated requirements and gone through the process of creating an RFP and starting a competition for a contract award, once it gets to that point, you want to be able to enable and facilitate, you know, that service or product, you know, going into the government so you can satisfy whatever mission is at risk or is in need. And the more we get these bumps on the personnel side or on the facility clearance side, the more for industry, it gets in the way of billing and sustaining your business by putting, you know, people at work and doing billable work and charging for your services. But it also denies the government the ability of having that product or service that they've already demonstrated they have a legitimate need for. I think as much as it can be, you know, optimized or streamlined and made more transparent through either, you know, legislation, directive, policy, SOP, is to a mutual advantage for all involved.
1: I love that. And that brings up a great point. I mean, a lot of this is providing information to industry so they can create their own proactive security postures and actually understand the system that they're a part of better, right? I do think part of the foci mitigation is kind of what Trusted Workforce is doing on the personnel side, inviting more of the broader, you know, government supplier into the camp. And that's great, but they also need to understand what they're doing, whether it's the facility clearance process or foci mitigation. So, Andrew, thank you so much for taking the time to chat with me and be on the show today. More to come, I'm sure. Probably have you as a frequent guest as we unpack more of these topics, but really appreciate your sharing your expertise.
2: It's my pleasure, Lindy, and happy to join you anytime.
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3: 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I am Security Clearance Attorney Elizabeth Baker Pham, and I'm here with Lindy Kaiser of Clearance Jobs. And today we are talking about summertime and your clearance, like what letting loose can actually cost. So there's this old line that I love, the song, you know, summertime and the living is easy. It's true sometimes. It's an exhale from the stress of winter, vacations are on the horizon, and some private sector companies, not mine, even participate in summer Fridays. Generally, things just move more slowly and we try to relax. But for clearance holders, it's important not to forget certain boundaries. There are a few that I see most prominently and I think are important to talk about. First one is overspending. So vacation is expensive. Frankly, everything is expensive these days, but the premium on popular destinations skyrockets during the summer. There was a recent survey that found that 24% of Disney goers have gone into debt for a trip. Parents with children under 18, that jumped to 45%. Another study found that 36 of respondents were willing to go into debt in order to travel. And while a lot of people may rely on credit cards to finance a trip, it's a slippery slope for clearance holders. Spending that results in debt that cannot be repaid or can't be timely repaid can impact an ability to pay existing debt and just land them in hot water. This is typically much more difficult when the reason for debt is discretionary spending like vacations. Having security clearance doesn't always mean debt will raise a concern. It's really when it's out of control that it becomes a problem. What's your take on balancing discretionary debt in these circumstances?
1: I mean, it is like the government is really not like your fun time spending. I will say, like, having read enough Doha cases, I mean, they have a lot more in common with Dave Ramsey than you would think, right? Because it does come down to if it's medical debt or if it's justifiable. But to your point about, like, if you just went and had to buy a boat this summer and then couldn't afford payments, it comes down to, like, I think the reliability judgment piece of it, right? And it's usually not a singular decision. It is, again, that snowball of decisions where it's like the big truck and the boat and the, you know, and then you're laid off and then you get behind. So it just comes down to, like, making, you know, wise decisions, having reasons behind the decisions that you make and not getting caught up, to your point, in, like, very discretionary spending. Just, that's just the low hanging fruit in the clearance process, right? All things being equal, if you have massive amounts of debt, hey, I don't know, are gold bars the motivation these days? I mean, we still see, like, financial, you know, I don't know what's motivating people, but they still tie back to finances often. And so I think that's just where applicants, you know, need to keep clean records or it becomes a big issue.
3: Absolutely. And that's a really good point. I've seen cases too, where it's not necessarily that the individual went into debt over the vacation, but they are before the judge trying to explain why they haven't paid a debt. And then there's also the issue of, but you took this very expensive vacation, which may not be the source of the debt, but was money put somewhere else when you have this outstanding obligation. So it can be a tricky place to be for clearance holders. Another one that comes up a little less often, but still relevant, is foreign travel without reporting. In most circumstances, clearance holders are required to report planned unofficial foreign travel. There are some really important pieces here. Being aware of travel advisories as you consider your plans. If there's conflict in the area or any warnings against travel, it's likely not a good idea. Need to report the intended travel and get approval for that travel. And, you know, there are some administrative issues here. Agencies are not always as responsive as they should be, but it is a really important requirement that, you know, God forbid something happens and there is a problem, you really want to have crossed those T's and dotted those I's. And if someone isn't sure of their requirements, look at Seed 3 and any agency-specific policies or ask your FSO, right? I mean, it's something that I've definitely seen in my practice, but as I said, less common. Is this something that you hear come up very often?
1: No, I would like someone to please give me a free trip to the Bahamas, not China or Russia, so that I can forget it. But I mean, I have seen it, right? They just forget, they say, that they have the foreign travel reporting requirements. The other way I see it is like the splitting hairs of, oh, I'm going on a cruise. Is that international travel? And I have gotten different information, you know, from the government. Like, well, if you don't get off the boat, no. But to your point of like, if you have to report it ahead of time and you don't know, I would err on the side of caution that you are boarding a boat that is going to another country. And even if you don't plan to get off the boat, people change. Now, are you going to lose your clearance for that? No. But is it just going to make your life a little bit easier and cleaner and streamlined if you report it to your security officer in advance? And I'm always like, nobody's going to hold it against you. Hopefully you've already taken the time off. You're not working from your laptop on the boat. So just report it. But I think it is that point of, I think the self-reporting piece of it, people just still forget. And under continuous vetting, the government will find out. So the forgetting piece of it, and that's not usually a very mitigating factor that you forgot, because the government really wants you to be trustworthy. And they're like, well, if you forget this, then what else are you forgetting in your day job? Is again, it's not going to cost a clearance, but it's the kind of thing, it's like the debt piece of it. It's not the single thing. It's the, I did three other things and then I went to Mexico and forgot to tell somebody.
3: Absolutely. Absolutely. And it really is, right? It's like, I can't quantify. I wish I could. That would be a fun party trick. But how many times, you know, a statement of reasons is a bunch of unfortunate things that come together. And sometimes around the same thing, right? Sometimes it's the, I forgot to report the travel. And also this other thing happened and I wasn't planning on two of the three. But when you put them all together, they look suspicious or careless, right? At best. And it just creates a bigger issue. So diligence absolutely is in your best interest. So the next one is a big one. It's a big one year round. But again, when people are letting loose drug use, specifically marijuana, though, you know, definitely see recreational hallucinogenics, mushrooms coming up more often. But college kids home for the summer, this comes up, adults visiting family and old friends, reminiscing, you know, that will get you every time. Or just generally trying to relax and maybe taking a vacation somewhere in the United States where it's legal locally and it feels like a novelty and people just forget that at the federal level, marijuana is still illegal and a problem for someone who is holding a clearance or wants to hold a clearance. It happens every day. It's probably happening right now to lots of people. I hope you're listening to this right before you do it and you stop. If you want to have or keep a clearance, just don't do it, right? It's off limits.
1: And my favorite example of this now is it's your college kids home for the summer that are jacking up your clearance as an adult. Because I've had several examples of folks

0: and some of those people choose to drive after drinking. This is one, though, where unlike other clearance concerns like the one we just discussed that may only come up on an SF-86 or if someone, you know, says something, clearance holders are required to promptly disclose arrests. And in fact, with continuous vetting, I've had clients who, I say, did you report this? And they said, I didn't have to. My FSO knew before I even got out of jail because it got pinged. They knew and they were like, you know, they were already, they had an email sitting in their inbox. But I think the other thing here too, and especially for this topic, is that, you know, a DUI on the 4th of July, it's not just a legal problem. It's a security concern that might signal a pattern of alcohol use. And so anything that triggers review will necessarily trigger a closer look at the underlying issue, not just how often do you drink and drive, but what does your alcohol consumption look like? The courts will be looking at it, and so will the adjudicator when it comes to your clearance. There are other options. There are ride-sharing apps. There are so many ways that people can avoid this situation. And, you know, I would expect a decrease in this issue, you know, with the prevalence of ride-sharing apps, but I'm honestly not sure that that's the case. Have you seen a shift over the years?
1: I have not, but I think it just becomes down to, like, the whole notion of, you know, you are caught up in the moment and I don't think people typically realize the DUIs don't happen those nights where you're taking the proactive steps and planning to go. It is, like, to your point, you're at the summer barbecue, you're at the lake with your friends, you know, you're 30 miles outside of the city. You're like, I'm not going to, no Uber is going to come to Lorton. You know, this they're trying to figure out, you know, and it's just not, you're, you know, the whole idea is you're not planning. So I haven't seen a decrease in DUI cases. It is one of those kind of, I wouldn't say it's spiking the way we're seeing drug related cases, but it's one of those consistently troublesome areas that does catch up security clearance holders. And to our ongoing point throughout this, if it's a single one, it's not an issue. If it's your second or third, that's when it becomes super relevant clearance process.
0: For me, the final category is just sort of a catch-all of the general poor judgment, right? There are so many ways when people are caught up in the moment, when the spirit moves them, that they act in a way that you know, they maybe normally wouldn't, whether it's driving a boat you don't have a license for, or as someone who don't like to admit this, but is from Florida. And I spent a lot of time living near the Georgia border. People drive across the border to get fireworks from Georgia because Florida restricts them. Georgia has much more lax rules and people like to, you know, get the things that are the most fun for them. I'm not talking about myself, a little risk averse, but that are illegal in Florida and more dangerous, right? There's a reason that they're restricted. And if there's no problem, fine. Like, these are the kinds of things, not fine. I'm not condoning it. I'm not saying, okay, this is not legal advice. But it's the kind of thing that in another environment, people do without thinking. But when you have a clearance, you need to think about it because there's that sort of double whammy. If someone gets hurt or if the cops get called because a neighbor's mad, all of a sudden you have a much bigger issue and more people to be accountable to than just, you know, your spouse who's mad at you now for ruining the holiday.
1: Oh man, if illegal fireworks are wrong, I don't want to be right. That was like my whole childhood. I was driving to Missouri for the good ones. Top down in a convertible with my dad's old Chevy Bonneville. Man, illegal fireworks. Those are the memories. Now I'm old and I just don't like the noise. But
0: so you're the one who'd be calling the cops?
1: No, never me. I'm no narc. I'm only a security clearance snitch. I've said that repeatedly. So
0: I like it. Everyone has a boundary. So, I mean, look, ultimately, having a security clearance doesn't mean you can't enjoy vacation or the holidays. It just means you have to maintain the same sound judgment you do the rest of the year, even if it feels like no one else does.
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3: Hello and welcome to the show. I'm Federal News Network reporter Drew Friedman. As concerns about threats against judges continue to grow, members of the Supreme Court recently took the unusual step of personally advocating for additional security funding on Capitol Hill. That appearance may say as much about the pressures facing the judiciary as the dollars being requested. Federal News Network's Terry Gerton heard more from Issa Ulloa, founder and CEO of the Public Service Alliance.
1: Let's start with this. How unusual is it for members of the Supreme Court to show up to make these kinds of statements in person on the Hill?
4: Highly unusual. And in fact, this was their first in-person testimony since 2019. So it's been several years since then, obviously. But I think it's a really, you know, stark reminder and red flag of how out of hand threats have gotten. We can talk a little bit more about how those threats have been rising since about 2013, the manner in which they are impacting every type of public servant nationwide. But the fact that we had two Supreme Court justices focus their testimony on the rising threats and the resources that are needed to contend with them is pretty unprecedented.
1: Justice Barrett herself told a couple of really interesting stories. She talked about having to explain a bulletproof vest to her 12-year-old son. And she had another child that opened the door to a swatting incident and was stunned. So clearly there's a personal impact. Do you think that these are isolated experiences? Do prominent females experience this differently than prominent males? Or what's going on here? And is this just now part of the job?
4: A couple things in response. So what the data does show is that women and people of color are definitely a disproportionate risk writ large. And that applies not only to very high profile public servants who happen to be women or people of color, but, you know, all the way down to the local level, whether it's a school board official or a public school teacher. And the human costs of this are extraordinary and often tragic. You have examples of the 20-year-old son of a judge in New Jersey being murdered by someone who is seeking out the judge. You have, of course, the tragic example of Melissa Hortman and her husband last year. And then you have several swatting incidents that have impacted not only judges, but former public servants like Pete Buttigieg, who recently came out to speak about this. And what we're hearing is that parents are having to have really tough conversations that they shouldn't have to have with their kids around not only why they need protective details, why they might need to wear a bulletproof vest, but to train their children, oftentimes at ages where, you know, there's a strong desire for obvious reasons to protect their innocence, to have to think critically like an adult around whether to answer the front door, whether to talk to a stranger. And it's very sad in terms of how the children of public servants have been targeted in ways that not only create material risk for them, but that are yielding some really significant emotional impacts.
1: Let's bring this back to the justices for a moment. At what point did threats like these against judges become more than a security problem and really start being a justice system problem? Are there implications for judicial independence and public confidence in the courts?
4: It's a big question. What we know is that violent threats against public servants, to include judges at every level, have been skyrocketing for more than 10 years at this point. And those threats manifest in several different ways: death threats, intimidating messages, cybersecurity attacks, doxing incidents, swatting incidents, and things of the like. You know, on the one hand, there's an important conversation, I think, to be had around the role of government in responsibly creating deterrence and maintaining accountability, right? So there are dozens of civil and criminal statutes that can be used to charge people who commit certain crimes against public servants. It's important to do that in a way that is responsible, meaning that it, you know, is not in violation of constitutionally protected rights, as an example. But bringing the charges and, you know, if convicted, is still not enough. People need to hear about it, right? And so, you know, you'll recall at the height of the mask mandate at COVID, there were unprecedented attacks against flight attendants on several different airlines. A material driver around driving down the rate of those attacks was amplifying the fact that in many cases, those attacks constituted a felony and there were real consequences for attacking folks in that manner. And so to the extent that the press in particular is able to amplify the consequences of what happens, it creates an important deterrent effect. That's number one. Number two is, there is a broader kind of government-wide multi-branch conversation to be had around how to right-size security resources relative to this threat environment, because they have not been appropriately right-sized in a long time, and they certainly have not been right-sized in a way that accounts for how dynamic the current environment is, where, you know, the proliferation of threats on social media through AI is novel, right? And so The good news is that the frameworks for how to solve this problem exist. The tougher news is that I think as a country, we've been pretty slow to the jump and we have a lot of work to do.
1: Issa Ulloa is the founder and chief executive officer of the Public Service Alliance. So let's come back to that question about right sizing, because we've heard similar concerns to what Justice Kagan and Justice Barrett raised from members of Congress themselves, and efforts to increase the congressional budget for protection. When Congress looks at the Supreme Court's budget request, how should they think about the return on that investment?
4: So look, the request in the grand scheme of things, comparatively speaking, is not that massive, right? I mean, it's a 10%, almost 10% total increase from last year. It's under $20 million just for the additional security needs, and they're important security needs, right? It's an expansion of personal protection of the justices, not only at work, but also at home. It's around an expanded capacity for residential security. And importantly, it also includes dollars to be able to level up the cybersecurity posture of the court system nationwide. And so there's a lot of parallels between what the justices are requesting and what lawmakers have requested themselves. The important thing here is, I think, to not, you know, just appropriate more money for the sake of it. There has to be a well-informed way to, or plan rather, to implement it. And so that means, for example, ensuring that those resources are being leveraged to build in-house capacity that can more sustainably protect these officials than consistently having to outsource this expertise, which tends to be more expensive. It requires those dollars to be, or should require those dollars to be leveraged in a manner that is aligned with the expertise of actual operators, because, you know, not everybody needs necessarily to be spending $5 million a year on a security detail. Oftentimes the threats are cyclical and very kind of unique to certain individuals. But at a high level, you know, both the judicial and the legislative branch are facing unprecedented threats, and the people responsible for keeping those folks safe need more resources to do their jobs well.
1: Issa, are there sort of a common set of actions that we could take that would help to address the root of these problems and maybe not just the symptoms?
4: Absolutely. And I'm really glad that you asked that question, because this problem is not new. We are glad to see that it is getting a lot more attention, and that that attention is humanizing folks and is raising awareness not only of the problem, but also solutions. And as it relates to those solutions at PSA, there are about six that we feel very strongly about and that we would characterize as pretty common sense and nonpartisan solutions. So the first is obviously to approve this request and to take it a step further and assess where else government resources need to be right-sized to deal with the current environment. And look, government has a lot of money appropriated every year. These requests are not, trillion-dollar requests. There is a way to responsibly be able to efficiently allocate, in many cases, existing resources to better protect folks so that they're not having to figure this out themselves and spend out of pocket. The second is there are decades of research around what's called a public health approach to violence prevention. We know that preventing a crisis is way less expensive, for lack of a better term, than responding to a crisis. And the public health approach to violence prevention advocates for a couple things. First are what are called behavioral threat assessment and management teams. The Secret Service actually has been documenting evidence around why these teams, the shorthand for them are BTAMs, are incredibly effective at preventing violence. And the primary reason is that most people on a pathway to violence are basically there are predictable patterns that they tend to follow that then can, by definition, be identified in advance and prevent a tragedy before it occurs. And there are not enough BTAM teams across the country. There should be one in every major jurisdiction, and they should follow the best practices that have been documented not only by the Secret Service, but by many others. Another example of a strong public health approach to violence prevention includes funding off-ramps. So there's a group called Moonshot, for example, that has done some really interesting research about the fact that a lot of people, when they're searching for extremist content online, are more likely and more predisposed to then click on a mental health resource if it's put in front of them. And so there's an opportunity there for the technology to adapt accordingly. Similarly, with respect to social media platforms more broadly, about 6 years ago, X started testing cognitive interrupt design as a concept. And basically what they found is that when they prompted people with a question like, are you sure you want to post this? Depending on the content of the draft, over 30% of people revised or chose not to send what they originally wrote. Whereas from the perspective of the major LLMs and the AI chatbots and platforms, we're already seeing some really interesting integrations around things like suicide prevention. That should be extended to violence prevention. And that means that, you know, we're not advocating in any way for these LLMs to become therapists. But if we know that people, as they are radicalizing, are predisposed to also seek out mental health support, there are ways to at least amplify awareness of resources that might be available to these individuals before they commit a crime.
5: That's Issa Ulloa, founder and CEO of the Public Service Alliance. She's speaking with Federal News Network's Terry Gurdon. The Trump administration says recent personnel changes are intended to make government more effective and improve accountability. But as agencies move from policy announcements to implementation, questions remain about consistency, fairness, and the day-to-day realities facing the managers and employees who make government work. Federal News Network's Terry Gurdon gets perspective from Staff Vice President of Policy and Programs at the National Active and Retired Federal Employees Association, or NARF, John Hatton.
6: There's been pushes from a wide variety of good government groups for improvements in how performance management works, how the government operates for a long time. And so you have at least a recognition that there could be some more expedited review, improved performance management. So a lot of these actions do put a little more power in the hands of the managers, but there's also this underlying concern around just the basic merit-based principles and whether it shifts the power so much that it's not just in the manager's hands, but it's in political appointee hands in the sense of firing people not because of their merit and because of politics, right? And so I think charting to parse through the details of the various new proposed rules and deciding, is this something that is undermining merit system principles, or is this just an expedited, consolidated, improving the efficiency of the merit system? I think it kind of how we try to take a look at this. But there are some, you know, in, for example, in this new promoting employee accountability rule, you know, trying to lessen the time for review, a shorter time window for improving performance. You know, I think when you talk about a one-day response window, it starts to seem very accelerated versus just an accelerated process a little bit more than it was. And so I think it's going to be a complicated new system in terms of what the new rules are for both employees and supervisors to understand and how they apply it. I think there's a trend here about taking essentially real independent review out of the process. So whether that's schedule policy career, you don't have an appeal to the Merit System Protection Board. There's a trend towards eliminating removal for cause protections for MSPB members with the previous firing of the MSPB board, the Supreme Court case in Slaughter in terms of the ability of the president to terminate a Federal Trade Commissioner. You have the suitability and fitness rule, which allows appeals to OPM, not MSPB, for in-service conduct now. That used to be a pre-employment screening. The schedule policy career itself is just an intra-agency process. So the lack of independent review is overall our largest concern with these. The goal to try to improve accountability, improve performance, improve the way the government's working, I think there's aspects to some of these that are reasonable within the scope of what good government groups might consider. But I think it's hard to trust it when you have this underlying lack of independence, underlying lack of respect for the merit-based civil service.
1: A lot of the conversations about these rules focus on the implementation from the employee perspective, but I want to ask you to think about the implementation from the manager's perspective. OPM has argued that the separation practices were so complicated that managers wouldn't even tackle them. So do you think that these new rules, if they move forward, will actually make it easier for managers and HR offices to address performance problems?
6: I think they will have less constraints that may lead to more arbitrary standards across the government. So the new proposed rule on employee accountability gets rid of the Douglas factors, which try to create at least a standard to measure all different employment actions. So one termination at one agency or within an agency is the same as another termination within an agency or across agencies. Now they're trying to move to totality of the circumstances. So in one side of things, you can kind of make up any reason for termination outside prohibited personnel practices. On the other hand, you don't really have guidance as a manager as to kind of what's going to be okay and what's not. So I think that may lead to lack of uniformity and discipline. I think that causes some problems. Now, will this, I think, potentially allow managers to move forward with whatever they think is the right decision and they want to fire somebody? Perhaps. But again, that the lack of check on, is this based on merit or favoritism? Is this based on politics or merit? Those types of things. Is this, you know, one supervisor being pretty trigger happy versus another, and then two different employees in similar situations are not treated the same? But yeah, so it'll be interesting to see how it, you know, if this fully goes into effect, how it plays out. There is at least some direction for training in this employee accountability rule. So that's a positive. If you're going to change a system, you do need to train managers on how to use it and how to do performance management and review.
1: John Hatton is Staff Vice President at the National Active and Retired Federal Employees Association. John, let's pull that training thread just a bit more. It's been a longstanding complaint that federal managers don't get enough training in personnel management and performance management. What would NARF be looking for here to make sure that the training that's going to follow these rules is useful and effective?
6: Yeah, I think we'd be looking for a little bit more guidance in terms of the standards, a little bit more guidance in terms of making sure you're treating everybody based on merit. So, you know, at the training level, I think maybe you can try to instill some of that culture of preserving the merit-based civil service. You know, I think just learning any new rule and kind of what can I do now? What could I not do before? I think is always going to be helpful. So I think both training on the changes in roles, one, and training on just how to be a better manager and make sure you're focusing on performance and you're not just focusing on your non-management role, but you're really taking the time to work with people in a way that you're in partnership with your employees to fulfill the mission.
1: And from the employee perspective, trying to make sense of all these changes, what are the specific protections or rights or procedures that folks should be paying close attention to over the next few months?
6: Well, so one of the biggest, there's a few changes I think that really stand out, where there's the schedule policy career, where you're moved potentially reclassified into this new accepted service system, where you don't have this appeal to the Merit System Protection Board, certainly a concern. You have the non-disclosure agreement that could come out that you'll be asked to sign, that's paired with that suitability and fitness rule. So if you decide not to sign the non-disclosure agreement, are you determined unsuitable or unfit to hold office? And so that then threatens for an agency referral to OPM to then say you're removed from service based on that, and has nothing to do with performance. So they are really creating an entire framework around their system of recentering the presidency, this unitary executive theory, and undermining kind of what were laws from Congress dictating this, you know, some protections for employees to ensure merit system remained intact.
1: Are you expecting that the real understanding of how all of these pieces fit together is going to require or rely on the outcome of some court cases?
6: Oh, it certainly will. I mean, the schedule policy career is being challenged in court, including by NARF and other entities. There are going to be challenges on a lot of these rules, either because of the process or because of their consistency with the Civil Service Reform Act. And so, you know, where this lands at the end of the day is certainly uncertain. At some point, Congress could step in. I don't anticipate that between now and the end of the year, but we could have a different looking Congress next year, and there could be efforts to put some checks on this. Court cases are certainly relevant. It's not just are the correct procedures being taken here pursuant to the Administrative Procedures Act. It's not just does this conform with the Civil Service Reform Act, but we're seeing the Trump administration make arguments on constitutional grounds. We saw them on day one say all these laws regarding this senior executive service where we have to have removal for cause, they are unconstitutional and they impede our Article II authority. So they made that argument in the Slaughter case of the Supreme Court that they could fire the Federal Trade Commissioner. Whether that same precedent applies to the MSPB heads remains undetermined, and how far that goes down the chain to inferior officers as well remains undetermined. So there's a lot of uncertainty in the court cases, uncertainty with legislation. And so, you know, this may be something people need to learn for 6 months and then remember the old system, or it could be a mixture of the two. And, you know, I think we're seeing this across the board, not just with federal workforce policies, but as we've had more partisanship in D.C., it's really grown since, I think, early 90s. And bigger swings between the parties, I think you're seeing much bigger swings in policy. And so this could be the framework we have for the current Trump administration, but if there's a new administration that comes in, it could be a whole different set of policies, whether that's back to square one and the old policies or somewhere in the middle also remains to be seen. But I think it just that aspect of it with, you know, the swings in policy created by the partisanship and the different views on how things should work just creates more confusion, more difficulty, and its own set of challenges beyond the challenges of a specific policy.
5: 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He's speaking with Federal News Network's Terry Gurdon. And that's it for today's show. Until next time, I'm Drew Friedman.
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13: 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Nights and weekends, we air Washington Nationals, Capitals, and Wizards, and the Navy Midshipmen. 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
14: From ABC News, I'm Mike Dubosky. Canadian officials now say they're going to impose retaliatory tariffs on the U.S. within the coming weeks after the U.S. slapped new 50% tariffs on dozens of Canadian goods overnight. Canada's Prime Minister Mark Carney speaking today.
15: The cumulative effect of U.S. demands revealed the limits of their commitment to a true economic partnership.
14: ABC's Stephen Portnoy in Washington says it comes after a midnight deadline for the two sides to strike a trade deal expired.
16: U.S. Trade Representative Jameson Greer says Canada walked away from the table just after it made new demands. A senior administration official telling reporters overnight that Canada was, quote, interested in additional concessions that the United States wasn't able to provide. Now, the view north of the border is that the White House was making last-minute changes, and Mark Carney, Canada's prime minister, now vows to retaliate and match the new U.S. tariffs dollar for dollar.
14: Those new Canadian tariffs take effect on September 8th. New criminal charges against former Georgia Police Department employees over their alleged misuse of Flock license plate reader technology.
17: Savannah Mayor Van Johnson was upset earlier this month after six former police department employees were under investigation for allegedly misusing Flock surveillance cameras to make personal searches.
18: Totally honest, I'm disappointed. I'm pissed off about it.
17: The Georgia Bureau of Investigation has now arrested four of them. They're charged with misuse of a license plate reader system. The three who were police officers were also charged with violating an oath. Brian Clark, ABC News.
14: The search is on in Massachusetts for the wife of a murdered off-duty police officer. Authorities have been on the hunt for Karen Solomon since Tuesday. Worcester Police Chief Paul Saucier.
19: A warrant was issued to Karen Solomon for assault and battery with a dangerous weapon with serious bodily injury.
14: You're listening to ABC News.
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22: Welcome back to CBS Eye on Veterans. I'm Navy veteran and journalist Phil Briggs, reporting for the military veteran website ConnectingVets.com. Now this week, we've got an incredible interview for you about the recent raid in Venezuela, where elite U.S. military forces, like 1st Special Forces Operational Detachment Delta, or Delta Force, successfully extracted the notorious Venezuelan president, Nicolas Maduro, and brought him to the U.S. to be tried on drug trafficking charges. Shortly after the raid, my colleague, Special Forces and Ranger veteran, author, and acclaimed journalist Jack Murphy published on the website thehighside.substack.com an article entitled Bold Delta Force Raid Leads to Capture of Maduro. But what really made this article stand out from the mainstream reporting we've all seen were the incredible details that Jack was able to include as a journalist with deep connections within the intelligence and special operations community. So here to go behind the scenes of this daring raid is Special Forces veteran, my buddy Jack Murphy. Jack, welcome back to Eye on Vets, brother.
23: Hey, Phil. Thanks for having me again.
22: Always good. And thought of you, I mean, almost called you over the weekend to just be like, hey, what's really going on? And before we even dive into that, is it unusual to you, being a former Ranger, being former Special Forces, like how much we're seeing real time in an operation like this? Because I was always under the impression that these types of stories are obscure blips on the world news radar, and no one ever connects the dots between U.S. intelligence, maybe CIA, maybe government. Is it weird we're even talking about this so openly?
23: Not anymore. You know, the speed of communications has, you know, sped up a lot over the last couple decades. And with social media, we saw both in Caracas and we saw in Abbottabad in 2011, you know, some of the first reports that there's a raid going on is local people on social media recording, why is there a helicopter over my city? What the hell's going on? So that's part of it. But the other part that, you know, I'm not particularly surprised that we're talking about this is, yes, these units do clandestine and low visibility operations around the world, stuff that you and I just don't hear about. But when they do kinetic operations, especially big, like centerpiece operations like this, and abduct the leader of a country out of his palace and Shanghai him to a U.S. naval ship, that's going to come out in the press. Like, you're not hiding that. And sure enough, President Trump and the chairman of the Joint Chiefs of Staff, Marco Rubio, and Pete Hegseth did a press conference on it, you know, just like 12 hours later, and kind of laid out, not in granular detail, but quite a bit of detail about how the operation unfolded. So yeah, we're in a new era of information transparency, where it's basically impossible to have a unit that is overtly conducting combat operations and also maintain secrecy.
1: And certainly not in a country where people have cell phones, too. You're more likely to get away with it in the middle of Central Africa than you
23: would. Conducting airstrikes and kidnapping the president. Yeah, I mean, that's going to come out.
1: All right. Let's just jump in. I'll just glean from the lead here to the article, and we'll kind of dive in from here. Because, again, this is incredible writing, incredible insight into what we just witnessed. But you kick off by saying a bold nighttime raid in Caracas executed by Delta Force and 160th Special Operations Aviation Regiment. Cool squadron name, too, by the way. The Night Stalkers.
23: Yeah,
1: always
23: yeah.
1: love that. That's basically the people that give the rides to the elite special operations.
23: They have the hard part of the mission, as far as I'm concerned.
1: Oh, you got to fly them in and get them out. And yeah. It's a two-way range when you're in the air.
23: Absolutely.
1: It cannot be fun dropping into a situation, no matter where you are in the world. But you described the air package overhead totaling more than 150 aircraft. They went on to capture Venezuelan President Nicolas Maduro and his wife Celia Flores. The mission was called Operation Absolute Resolve. And as we just described here in the start, not your typical Joint Special Operations Command, a capture-kill raid, but was designed to serve as an arrest warrant based on a Department of Justice indictment against Maduro and his regime. In this sense, Delta operators were escorts to federal law enforcement officers. The preparation was over months and months. We'll get into that a little bit later this hour. The coordination of the CIA, National Security Agency, National Geospatial Intelligence Agency, and under the command of Air Force General Dan Kane, who formerly was the chairman of the Joint Chiefs of Staff, and prior to that worked as the head of the Joint Special Operations Command. So he kind of knew Black Ops firsthand. This is his bread and butter, so to speak. So having said all that, let's begin with my first question. Is it weird that we're using a military asset like Delta for something that seems more law enforcement?
23: Yeah, that's an interesting question. So the FBI hostage rescue team has a long history of working with JSOC. Delta helped stand that unit up. Many years ago, when I was doing, or I was a part of operations in Iraq with the Special Ops Task Force, we had a couple FBI agents from HRT out with us. Maybe the most direct comparison would be some of the rendition operations that Delta Force did in Libya, probably about 10 years ago now, where they went over to Libya and they grabbed terrorists. They had FBI agents embedded in their task force to actually make an arrest, because they're serving an arrest warrant that the United States has issued. And so this maintains that chain of custody, that a law enforcement officer is placing them under arrest, and they're then transported back to the United States for prosecution.
1: Okay, so not unheard of if you're in the know. Got it. What do you say to those who say he got reverse iced, though? I heard John Stewart use that term recently. ICE gets a bunch of people and then swoops them off to another country. And we here are swooping into another country and bringing somebody, a foreign national, back to ours to be tried.
23: Well, same with that Honduran drug baron that we pardoned and sent back home. But then we're kidnapping Maduro and bringing him here for prosecution. It's goofy, I admit.
1: I mean, goofy being an understatement. Is it safe to say there's some hypocrisy going on here? We pardon one drug dealing foreign leader, and then we swoop in and we get another foreign leader and bring him to justice.
23: I think hypocrisy is a fundamental part of politics, and I can even accept the hypocrisy to a certain extent, because the pragmatism that's necessary to make deals in the national or international arena. But that said, we are, in my opinion, in an era of increased hypocrisy, contradiction, incoherence, and irrationality, to the point that it's hard to reconcile any of those things or make any sort of sense of them in your mind. And I think it's part of the era we're in. It's an age of shamelessness, it feels like.
1: I like that almost as much as reverse iced, an age of shamelessness. All right.
23: Now that said, I have no sympathy for Nicolas Maduro. I have no sympathy for the Manuel Noriegas or the terrorists that we scooped up in Libya. you know, they're not good guys. Soleimani was a really bad guy, and the world is a better place without him. But the question you have to ask is, just because this action is anti-Iranian, anti-Al-Qaeda, okay, but is it also pro-America? That's the bigger question, and I think that's the question that listeners will have to come to their own conclusions about. You know, I can give my opinion, but that's all it is. I'd certainly encourage people to think about that.
1: Yeah, and that's really what the entire tenor of this conversation I hope to be. It's just something to think about. And we're going to get back to the cool guy details here in a minute. But I got to ask, do administrations, this isn't about Trump, this isn't about Obama, this is just about U.S. government in general, do they always need to seek congressional approval to make a kinetic strike against somebody that is obviously doing harm to the world? I mean,
23: so I'm not a lawyer, but the president does have quite a bit of authority to deploy military forces, particularly if there's an imminent threat against the United States. And then he would have to inform Congress afterwards, possibly, you know, get a declaration of war, all the other stuff that goes along with that. But then the imminent threat aspect of it is our government saying that, well, they're shipping fentanyl, you know, whatever drug into the United States and killing Americans, and that constitutes an imminent threat to America. How the AUMF authorizes, you know, preparation of the battle space in Venezuela is beyond me. I mean, you're going to have to talk to a lawyer that can explain that one, because, again, that's one of those contradictions that's hard for me to reconcile. But then in the press conference, they're like, yeah, we want the oil. And you can't make the claim, though, that oil in the ground in Venezuela is an imminent threat to American lives. Like, that just doesn't make any sense.
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0: My name is Luis Fonsi. A lot of people don't know enough about Alzheimer's and dementias. 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Don't be afraid to get help. Don't be afraid to put it out in the open, because it will be better for them and for their loved ones.
1: Con la certeza que respiro, te amaré.
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3: And we're back at CBS, Eye on Veterans. I'm Navy vet Phil Briggs with ConnectingVets.com. Now, after the news broke of the recent Delta Force raid, where elite U.S. military forces extracted the notorious self-proclaimed leader of Venezuela, Nicolas Maduro, I read an incredibly detailed article about the mission from my colleague and Special Forces veteran Jack Murphy. Because of his personal experience in special operations and his deep connections in the intelligence community, he was able to get some details that were previously unreported. So here we jump into the part of our conversation where we talked about the immediate pivot from a case that targeted a drug-dealing leader that posed an immediate threat to U.S. citizens to our takeover of the entire country and their oil industry.
4: So they use this pretext of, you know, drug trafficking, and it is a pretext. I mean, you can watch that press conference for yourself, and I mean, they just come right out and say it, like, yeah, we're getting oil, man.
3: Yeah, you know, and then to say it's a threat directly, that the drugs themselves are a threat. I could understand Osama bin Laden was a threat.
4: Right.
3: And the whole Al-Qaeda, going all the way back to its origin, the Mujahideen, you know, I mean, I can understand.
4: Soleimani, I mean, was launching strikes. He had American blood on his hands.
3: Oh, my gosh, the countless strikes against U.S. forces in Iraq during GWAT. But then, you know, you look at Osama bin Laden and the pretext to even the war on terror with 9/11. You know, I can connect those dots and say, if you got to go somewhere and take out a bad guy, yeah. But those are different scenarios than a bunch of amped up free Americans doing lines of blow in the bathroom, you know, that they willingly chose to do at a nightclub. Those were people getting high that legit wanted to be doing it. I mean,
4: yeah, I mean, interestingly, you know, JSOC and Delta Force, they went after Pablo Escobar in the early 1990s. But that was because Pablo took down a civilian airliner. To kill, I can't remember the whole story, but to kill one person on that airliner, he blew up an airplane full of people. And that put himself in a totally different arena of international terrorism.
3: Oh, okay. So I had no idea. So there is, to some degree, a precedent with us chasing down drug dealers using military assets.
4: Oh, sure. Yes. They were non-state actors, though, okay? They were drug cartels. This is the, you know, his presidency is deemed illegitimate. You know, the election may have been rigged and a joke, but like it or not, he was the de facto leader of Venezuela.
3: Yeah. So much more than just a drug dealer when, as you'd mentioned, just seconds later, they're like, and now that we got control, we're also going to take care of all this oil for you. Like, yeah. Okay, which came first, chicken or egg? Which came first, cocaine or petroleum? I'm not sold.
4: Yeah.
3: All right. Let's talk about preparation for this. This is where your article really gets fascinating.
5: I was amazed at some of the details you can glean. Again, I respect our community enough to know that, you know, when you say source or sources, you know, we're not naming them here, but it's not because you're just making this up. This isn't spinning yarn. This isn't a fictional narrative or a fantasy. You guys have, you as a former member of the special operations community, do know some unique individuals. It's endlessly fascinating.
4: So just to touch on that about the use of anonymous sources, I mean, there's always a question, well, why do they need to be anonymous, which is an understandable question. And yeah, a lot of times sources don't need to be anonymous. In this case, they are, because they are people in and around the United States government that have access to certain information. And if their names became public, they could potentially be prosecuted by the Department of Justice. And that's why anonymous sources have to be used. I'm a journalist. I have First Amendment rights, freedom of speech, freedom of the press, but a journalist's sources do not have those freedoms in the same way, and the government could go after them. And hence, that's why I use anonymous sources in this article, and why I even curtailed some of the information I was told. There's information about intelligence gathering and how we knew what we knew that I made a little vague in certain parts of the article. When it comes to sources, like human sources in foreign countries, you have to be very careful about that, because, you know, if one of our spies, a CIA guy, got exposed, that's really bad. But he's going to get, you know, a black eye, literally or figuratively, and kicked out of the country. If it's an intelligence source, a recruited foreign source overseas, that guy will be brought down into a basement and shot. And I mean, end of story. So you need to be really careful about that.
5: Well, you definitely treated it right here. And let's take a peek behind the curtain here. Just a couple of the facts I learned from this article. Again, talking about Operation Absolute Resolve and the capture of Venezuelan President Nicolas Maduro. And we talk about kind of the setup to this. They actually made a mock-up of where he was staying. And in addition to that, the intelligence prep work included finding out some really cool granular details. Share with me a little bit about that. Even the importance of knowing about his pets. That's
4: so cool. So that was a comment that the chairman of the Joint Chiefs of Staff made, that we were tracking where he was going, where he lived, what he was doing, even what his pets were. And that comment probably isn't too far from the truth. My understanding is that we recruited a source very close to Maduro, and I will leave it at that. The source was able to tell the United States intelligence community almost in real time about Maduro's movements. And we were tracking him in that manner for a couple weeks. As far as some of the other preparation that went into this, one of the things that really enabled this operation was a couple high-level defectors from the Venezuelan government over the last year or so. One of them was an intelligence chief. The other was one of the people that ran a state-owned oil company in Venezuela. And the CIA was able to use those guys to gain a lot of insight into what was going on inside Venezuela and figure out who we can work with in Venezuela. Who can we use as an intelligence source? Who can we use as a support agent? And we did, in fact, recruit a source network inside Venezuela. The CIA put some people on the ground in August, and they began establishing this network. As they got closer to the operation itself, they did things like emplacing various pieces of technical gear, like beacons for bombing targets or electronic jammers in key places, and these types of activities to sort of prepare the environment for the operation that was to come. So that's one part of, you know, what happened. And then, of course, the source that was recruited closer to Maduro. And then some of the other things that were done in the run-up to this, the lights in Caracas blinked out. Just as this operation was taking place, which is the same thing that happened in Abbottabad, Pakistan, when the SEALs went in to kill bin Laden. So, I mean, and President Trump, he said we did that with a certain expertise that we have. Make of that what you will. I've also been told that we took control of the communications, the military communication system, as that operation unfolded. So those are some of the things that were done in the run-up to this operation to prepare for it.
5: So we have the ability to turn the lights out in just about any city in the world if we want to. That is,
4: I don't know if that's true, but in some cities, apparently we do.
5: That is wild. Yeah, I mean, I maybe shouldn't say so much as any city in the world, but yeah, just to think that at a moment's notice, the U.S. can just, you know, We need a little bit of darkness here. Let's just turn the lights off on the whole city.
4: You know, the thing is that the United States military fights at night, and they fight at night better than anyone else. But what's, you know, operating in an urban area that's well lit, turning off the lights gives them a tremendous advantage with their night vision.
5: Not to mention the fact that the power that enables the security systems just immediately goes out. So you've got, you know, a window of time there. Another cool thing you talked about as far as this mission goes, you talked about like flying in with the 160th there and masking the terrain.
4: Terrain masking, yeah. That's a technique that helicopter pilots will use. And basically you fly almost nape of the earth. You're flying like 100 feet off the ground. And what you're doing is you're positioning your helicopter's ingress path with a terrain feature between you and the enemy's radar installations. So you're using a mountain or a hilltop to conceal your movement as you come in. And then as you pop up over that terrain feature, maybe they see you, but by then it's too late. In this case, as they were coming up over that last terrain feature, we had all kinds of aircraft in the air doing

0: Navy football kicks off the 2026 season against Towson on Saturday, September 5th, presented by HII. 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
7: This is CBS Eye on Veterans, the weekly show that looks at life through the eyes of our military vets. And I'm Navy veteran Phil Briggs. Now we've been talking about Operation Absolute Resolve, where Delta Force and elite special operations teams recently captured and removed the president of Venezuela, Nicolas Maduro, in a covert pre-dawn mission almost straight out of Hollywood. Our guest Jack Murphy, special forces veteran and journalist, recently wrote an article for The High Side, national security news outlet, and revealed some granular details about the mission from sources whose identity must be withheld for operational security. We talked about a rare FBI unit that works alongside special operations forces and was there for the capture of Maduro.
8: Yeah, the FBI HRT team is very interesting to me because they

0: are, in a sense, operators. Some people would probably cringe at me using that term, but they're highly trained. They know how to do close quarter battle and hostage rescues, and they've gotten very good at what they do. If you remember the Bunker Boy story from a handful of years ago, mm-hmm. where that crazy guy kidnapped the kid and brought him in the bunker, and HRT successfully rescued the kid. So they are assaulters, you could say. They do diving, they do parachuting, all that special ops type stuff, but they are also badged FBI agents that can collect evidence, do investigations, and make arrests. And that's something that Delta Force doesn't do. By design, it doesn't do that because of some of the laws that we have, posse comitatus and so forth, about the military operating domestically. Which actually brings me to a funny point. Going into a country like Mexico or Panama, Venezuela, wherever, and grabbing up a drug cartel guy is a time-honored technique that the DEA calls habeas grabis.
1: There's an actual term for it.
0: That's a nickname. It's not an official term, but it's a term that has been used in those communities for a while.
1: See, this is the stuff you get by talking to Jack Murphy. You're not going to read this in the Post. The Times doesn't have this. You gotta be with somebody that's smoked cigars and drank some bourbon with tier one guys to get these kinds of things. Is it true, you think, that they actually built a structure similar to the where he was staying in order to practice getting in and getting out and knowing, you know, your infill and your exfill technique?
0: Yes, my understanding is they did have a full-scale mock-up that was pretty detailed, and I'm not sure exactly where there's one or two places where it could have been, but suffice to say it was in the Fort Bragg area, North Carolina, where they did those rehearsals.
1: And to think somewhere out there in America is like a group of contractors and carpenters and stuff that have this like super secret contract where, hey, what are you building over there? Nothing.
0: Yeah. Nothing, dude. I think a lot of those guys are actually former special ops guys themselves that get these contracts. And yeah, you're kind of right. I mean, there are these people who are cleared, like, you know, you're at least going to be limitedly read on to whatever's going on.
1: All right. Some more fun facts from this article. Let's talk about some of the military hardware or just, you know, what is in one of these mission sets. You'd mentioned 150 aircraft, but talk to me a little bit about like some of the tools we use just in the nature of these type of operations.
0: Oh, well, I mean, I think most people are familiar at this point from films, if nothing else. You know, these guys are jocked up with the body armor and night vision and all kinds of weaponry. But they're also going to carry all kinds of manual ballistic and explosive breaching tools. That's going to be a big thing, especially in Latin America, if you've ever been down there. There's a lot of security. There's a lot of barbed wire. There's a lot of heavy doors that you would have to get through. And as the operators came up and they cleared this structure, Maduro was in the process of trying to close the steel door on a panic room that he was trying to hide in. And that's when the Delta guys caught up with him and he was placed under arrest. Him and his wife were both placed under arrest.
1: And then, of course, the aircraft we're talking that are, you know, above just for the opening salvo of a mission like this, the aircraft, you know, are everything from what, F-22s and
0: Fighters, bombers, remotely piloted drones, all that stuff is up there. I should also mention, too, that this operation involved the deployment of a Ranger battalion, a Delta Force squadron, and a SEAL Team 6 squadron. And the SEALs hit secondary targets in Venezuela at the same time that all of this was going on. And unfortunately, I'm not totally understanding just yet what those targets were. We'll probably find out about that in the future. But they were involved.
1: Let's take a sidebar real quick and just talk about what appeared to be what a photo that Trump himself had posted to his Truth Social account of a captured Maduro in what appeared to be a DEA jacket. At what point did he get the Nike tracksuit, do you think?
0: So I think that happened once they got on the USS Iwo Jima. When the assault force came back and landed on the Iwo Jima, that was when Maduro was transferred from FBI custody to DEA custody. And I imagine that's because FBI did the op because they have a long relationship with Delta. But the indictment against Maduro is for drug trafficking. So he was turned over to the DEA, and they maintained custody of him, bringing him back to the United States.
1: Oh, okay. So there's a little more signaling going on than what we think with these pictures. You know, the DEA jacket shows that he's wanted on drug crimes. The Nike tracksuit shows, like many tracksuits through the generations, that he is a drug dealer.
0: Need some more gold chains, maybe.
1: Right, or something. I should have let him take his sleep mask off, at least. I don't know what that was about. But that's,
0: it's, you know, that it's interesting that that picture, I mean, Trump posted it. So, I mean, he had his reasons, but I'm told that Maduro has been treated as a de facto head of state. That's why they didn't put him in an orange jumpsuit, and they didn't, like, they tried to keep him away from the news helicopters. They didn't necessarily want to do like a perp walk with him. And I've also been told that he's been video recorded almost constantly since they grabbed him up. The reason being, in case the Department of Justice or the military at any point has to refute allegations that torture was used. So they want to have, you know, irrefutable evidence.
1: All right, so it's more than just my comical take on fashion. Got it. Okay. All right. Let's. So many fascinating things in this article. This wasn't without sort of a two-way fight, though, and I hadn't heard until I'd read this article that we were hit by enemy fire.
0: Yes. I'm still finding out more about this operation and may end up writing more about it. I've been told that the number of enemy KIA during this operation is somewhere around 80. That includes, according to the Cuban government, 32 Cuban officers that were ostensibly Maduro's bodyguard, which tells you a couple of things. Obviously, there's a Cuban nexus to all of this. But furthermore, why does Maduro need Cubans to guard him? He doesn't trust his own countrymen to do that. Somebody that has popular support is, you know, going to have people from his country guarding him, right? If he was a legitimate leader. So these are questions to ask. I'm told that there were two civilian casualties. We blew up a radio tower and it fell over on a shack that, you know, some local civilians were using as a home. So, I mean, any kind of collateral damage is tragic, but I do think they tried to minimize it as best they could on this operation. As far as other engagements, I mean, one of the helicopters got shot up on the way in, but maintained, you know, it was flyable, and they continued with the mission. And then on the way out, there were more suppressive fires from airstrikes, and it sounds like the helicopters may have suppressed some enemy positions as well.
1: Which, again, speaks to what you said at the top of the interview here, is that, you know, some of the biggest heroes are not necessarily the guys kicking in doors, but it's the 160th. You know, the Night Stalkers flying in. I mean, you're flying the plane. You're not, you can't even really defend yourself that well.
0: It's hard to articulate to people just like how talented those pilots are and the things that they can do with their aircraft. You'd be amazed. I've been on them and watched them set a helicopter down on a street in the middle of Mosul, Iraq at night with telephone wires and electrical wires all around us fluttering in the rotor wash. And they're able to maneuver that aircraft just in the perfect place, get you right down, put you where you belong. I've been on little birds landing on rooftops and stuff like that. I mean, again, not trying to like make this about me. I'm just saying it's incredibly impressive what those pilots are able to do.
1: So cool. Yeah. In fact, I remember talking to the author of the book, The Making of a Night Stalker, incredible book. And even in your memoirs, I was it your memoir that talks about John Waning, or where you're sitting on the...
0: That might have been me.
1: Yeah. You described the term for sitting on the edge of the chopper, you know, with gun ready, straddling it almost like a horse.
0: Yeah, sitting on the pod of the little bird facing forward. Yeah, John Waning it.
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6: 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When 0 degrees not zero? 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
10: 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And we're rolling into the new year with a story as explosive as the fireworks on New Year's Eve. Jack Murphy, a Special Forces veteran and journalist, recently dropped an article on The High Side, national security news outlet, that gives us a behind-the-scenes look at the capture of the notorious president of Venezuela, Nicolas Maduro, by U.S. Special Operations. We'll wrap this hour with a deeper look into the mission, an interesting note about the U.S. Navy's role, and hear some important takeaways from Jack, who's personally been involved in classified missions as a Ranger and Special Forces. USS Iwo Jima. Just a little bit about that. Like, so he went from his compound and we got him and then flew to a Navy ship.
0: Right. I believe they launched from that ship also.
1: Hmm.
0: So off the coast, and I mean, I'm not a Navy guy, but the Iwo Jima is like an amphibious strike aircraft, I think it's called, or amphibious assault craft or something. And it's one of those, it has a flat top, sort of like an aircraft carrier, but I believe they only fly helicopters and Ospreys off of it, like rotary wing aircraft. And then inside the hull of the aircraft, the Marines can take their amphibious landing craft off of it and go to shore. So, yeah, again, I'm not a Navy guy, but that was the platform that they used.
1: Yeah. So cool. And I never got my Surface Warfare pin while I was in because I was just a lowly journalist. But I'll say that it is impressive, those kinds of ships. We've got a tool in the box for just about everything in the Navy. Shout out to the men and women of the USS Iwo Jima. You guys are awesome.
0: Yeah, especially whichever, you know, lowly private got wind of the operation and bet on, what is it, Poly Market against the Maduro regime the day before the operation. Did you see that?
1: No.
0: Yeah, somebody got on there and, you know, this one of these things where you can like bet against futures. It's like short selling, basically. And this guy, somebody, we don't know who, short sold the Maduro regime that it was going to be, hit in the next 24 hours than it was. And this guy, put like 40,000 in and he drew like over $100,000+ the next day. And I have no idea who that was. I'm telling a joke that, you know, I imagine some like private chipping paint on the hull of the aircraft and gets wind that this mission's taking place, sees the helicopters taking off and gets on his cell phone. It's like, bye, bye, bye.
1: That's the E4 Mafia for you, baby. That is a brilliant.
0: Would it surprise you though if that came out, if that was the case?
1: Not at all. That would not, as a former E4 and, you know, kind of a derelict myself, that no, definitely not surprising at all. I think it's only a matter of time before we can bet on war things on DraftKings or on, you know, FanDuel.
0: That's what they're already doing that on. Yeah, I think it's called Poly Market.
1: You're such a nerd, Jack. I love it. You know all these dark things about the internet. That is great.
0: Yeah, it's my speciality.
1: The Dark Corners of the World, featuring Jack Murphy, your host. Let's look forward a little bit now. We've talked so much about this mission and kind of behind the curtain, but it remains to be seen, you know, after we pick up Maduro, he gets brought all the way from this Venezuela Navy ship. He's in New York. He's rooming with P. Diddy or something there in a jail in Brooklyn. Trump comes out and says, we're going to run it, meaning the U.S. government. What the heck does that mean?
0: Yeah, I mean, it doesn't really mean anything, does it? You know, when we go and do these things, so often the transition plan is simply, good luck, bro. You got this, you know, and you know, we've seen how that works out. And all of our partner forces from South Vietnam to Afghanistan to Iraq and elsewhere. But I think, in my understanding of this operation is, you know, despite some of the bluster, that this operation was seen more as a policy change rather than a regime change. And now we get into a game of semantics, of course. But why I point that out is that we removed Maduro, but we left the other key leaders in Venezuela in place. We didn't remove them. And so we're hoping to create this sort of like leadership gap that will be filled with new people that are more amenable to working with the United States government. And I think that's what Marco Rubio and Donald Trump are looking for, is a sort of fresh batch of leaders in Venezuela that are willing to work with, frankly, American oil companies.
1: Mm. You know, anytime you do that, you run the risk of like, okay, you have a policy initiative and you've rolled out your military assets, you've deposed a leader. So you own the policy on paper, but you don't own the back streets in the rural heartland of this country. So what happens, as we saw in Iraq and Afghanistan, the locals can be easily turned to think that, well, now this is an anti-colonial, an anti-imperial initiative, and get out the big, bad American Westerners and fight for your right to party.
0: Yeah.
1: Do we run the risk of these, and what's the group I've heard about? Colectivos? The people that are loyalists to Maduro? Do we run the risk of them running around the street saying, look what America's trying to do to you? It's stealing our natural resources. Like, do they run this risk of this whole thing going sideways now on the back streets? Because people are like, yeah, I don't want to get ripped off by an American.
0: Yeah, no, there's definitely a risk there. And there are many Venezuelans who are understandably upset by this and upset by the instability that their government is going through right now. You know, even if everything goes according to plan, I've been told that America's reception in Venezuela is going to be icy, to say the least. There's going to be a bit of an uphill battle there. But it's also telling that there hasn't been like riots in the streets. There hasn't been like a resistance organization or insurgency kicking up in Caracas or elsewhere. You haven't seen any of that. And, what can we take away from that? I mean, maybe it's that people are, you know, kind of okay with him going. You know, this is, he may have outlived his welcome. Not for me to say, but that there haven't been like widespread protest movements or whatever. It seems like maybe it's not the biggest thing over the long term. But I mean, it remains to be seen. I mean, you're right. Like all of this could go sideways very quickly.
1: So, like, basically, if the average Venezuelan's daily life doesn't radically improve or at least feel like it's on the road to improvement, those people that were pretty impartial or frankly disgusted by Maduro, they could easily be swayed to be like, yeah, 6 months in, a year in, life just gets even worse. They could be convinced that this whole thing was, you know, bad and it's the dang Americans' fault.
0: Yeah, I mean, the VP was sworn in after Maduro was kidnapped, and it remains to be seen how much popular support she's going to have. But right now, she has some support. Yeah, I mean, it's a sort of transitory time for the Venezuelans, and I mean, I understand that everyone feels very nervous down there.
1: And it just kind of echoes of GWAT to me, because I'd imagine in all those cities, there was a time when they were like, yes, Saddam Hussein's gone, thank you. And then it's impossible to get your daily life done. And a year and a half later, you're like, what have you done?
0: It becomes, you know, even the people who supported you, you know, who didn't like Saddam or didn't like Maduro, but then 5 years later, they're like, why are the Americans still here? Yeah. Like, why are you still in my country? I don't get it. What are you doing here? And, you know, we can say that it's not colonialism, but if you have 100,000 American soldiers in South Vietnam or in Iraq, or if you put a lot of troops into Venezuela, that feels a hell of a lot like colonialism to the people that live there. And sometimes we don't really understand that as Americans.
10: 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But to hear the full interview with Jack Murphy about this covert mission, you got to check out the CBS Eye on Veterans podcast. And for more incredible national security reporting, you got to check out Jack Murphy on the High Side at highside.substack.com. I'm Navy veteran Phil Briggs, and we'll be back again next week with more stories from our incredible military vets on CBS Eye on Veterans.
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23: From ABC News, I'm Mike Dabusky. Overnight, the U.S. imposed new 50% tariffs on a variety of Canadian goods. It comes after trade talks between the U.S. and Canada fell apart last night, with both sides blaming each other for the breakdown. And now Canadian Prime Minister Mark Carney says he's going to level new tariffs on U.S. goods starting in September.
24: The gap between partnership and competitor, unfortunately, has remained too wide in recent days. So last evening, I instructed our negotiators to return to Ottawa. We cannot accept what they've offered, and we will not give what they've asked.
23: Canadian tariffs aren't the only trade measures that the Trump administration is facing pushback over. Yesterday, the president suspended tariffs on beef imports in an attempt to lower prices. ABC News Washington Bureau Chief Rick Klein.
25: People that raise beef live in a couple of places that are pretty red, but people that consume beef live everywhere. But it has been striking to see Republican senators, very loyal Republican senators, saying this is not what Republicans voted for, this is not what Trump voters voted for, and that people, yes, they want cheaper beef, they want to be able to afford groceries, but they don't want to do it by hurting the domestic cattle industry.
23: A new tropical storm has developed in the Pacific off the coast of Hawaii. ABC's Samara Theodore has more on tropical storm Mocha.
26: It will be pathing 660 miles south of the Big Island, so that is good news, but we still will see impacts, and those impacts will be in the form of rain. It's there over the next couple of days that they are anticipating to get rounds of rain, not only in Big Island, but also on some of the other islands, and that could lead to flooding, especially since grounds have already been saturated. They could see up to 15 inches of rain on Big Island in some spots.
23: The state is still recovering after being brushed by Hurricane Lala last weekend. 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
30: 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The VA not requiring any down payment prior to buying the home is actually really beneficial because it allowed me to take that money I had budgeted to go out and buy furniture, food, cleaning supplies, pretty much everything I needed. 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
4: 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One-on-one interviews with the people who've left a lasting imprint on the government and the nation. 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
5: Today, I'm delighted to welcome Terry Dekai, one of the most respected technology and public sector leaders in America. Throughout her extraordinary career, Terry has helped transform how government uses technology to better serve citizens. She has served as the CIO for the state of Michigan, the state of California, and was the IO for the Department of Defense, now the Department of War. She continues to shaping the future of digital government through her work through the Center for Digital Government today. And Terry, it's just wonderful to have you on Leaders and Legends. Thank you for joining us.
6: Well, thank you for having me, Aileen. I really appreciate it.
5: So Terry, before we start talking about technology, which, you know, I always love to talk about, I'd love to start with a little bit more about you as a leader and your leadership journey. Looking back, what sparked your interest in really becoming this really, really big leader in technology?
6: Well, Aileen, I'd like to tell you that it was very well planned and that it was a part of a strategic mission, but it was really more just looking at my interest. I actually started life as a programmer and a COBOL programmer of all those, you know, crazy things in the world. But I was in the automotive industry, and what I realized at some point was that while I love the technology, what I really loved was how the technology was making an impact to the business. And of course, this was many years ago. So, you know, in many ways, it wasn't recognized that technology was making a difference in the business. And I think that sparked my interest in kind of focusing more on the business, which then kind of leads you into that broader perspective, needing to be able to express yourself in business terms. And I think that it was really more of an evolution than necessarily, you know, saying to myself, wow, you know, I want to get here and then I want to be in leadership. So that was really the sort of the genesis of my journey.
5: The best careers seem not to be straight lines.
6: Exactly.
5: Now, speaking of not straight lines, you spent decades of years at Ford before making the curve into public sector. What inspired you to leave, you know, probably a very lucrative career in private sector to move into public sector?
6: Well, I'd start out, Aileen, by telling you I was dyed-in-wool, you know, in the automotive industry. I love making cars. I know that might sound kind of crazy. And from a technology perspective, you know, I worked in engineering, I worked in manufacturing, I worked in finance. So, you know, I had kind of a really broad range, which is what I loved about being in a big company. But several things were happening. One was that in the automotive industry, there was a move to look at, you know, should the internal providers provide the technology, or are we going to go more to external service companies? And I felt like I didn't have any of that experience. I had only been inside of Ford Motor Company. So my first step was actually to move into a services company, EDS, which many of your listeners may recall from the time. And I was there for a couple of years, and I live in Detroit, you know, born and raised in Detroit. And you sort of start to think, wow, I need to have other conversations, maybe other than, you know, the automotive industry, because there's so many of us. We tend to gear toward, you know, what's Ford doing? What's GM doing? What's the competition doing? And so it really came up just out of the blue. A friend of mine had actually been a part of Governor Granholm's campaign, you know, had actually, you know, provided some funding from his company, and came to me and said, you know, Governor Granholm's looking for a CIO. And I thought, well, you know, that would be something interesting. One of the things that I've always believed in is that if someone offers you an opportunity, you shouldn't say no. You should explore it. You should kind of talk about it and think about it. So I said, well, yeah, you know, I don't mind, and I'd be really interested in interviewing for the position. And so went through a couple of layers, and two things really sold me, and then one was really a surprise. One was I had the chance to talk to Governor Granholm, and I really liked that she had sort of a business approach to the way that she was thinking about running government. And that sort of said, well, you know, that kind of fits for me. It kind of gives me a transition. The second was that she kind of a little bit guilted me into it. She said, you know, you've had a really long and great successful career. You need to give back and think about giving back. And, you know, Aileen, that was a real turning point for me. It was something I hadn't necessarily considered in that same way, but it's been something that's been such a gift to me. But the other thing that was really interesting was I had a mentor from Ford. So I went to him and I said, hey, I got this opportunity. What do you think? And he said to me, wow, that's really great. You know, you'll be able to, you know, look at public policy and, you know, look at what government can do. And I thought, no, I don't think so. I think I'm just going to run data center. And little did I know that what he said was actually the case, you know, that the technology gave me a chance not just to be the operator, if you will, that I had been before, but give me a chance to really broaden, which was fantastic.
5: Throughout your career, you worked both in state government, you worked in federal government and private sector, which is pretty big different types of sectors. What leadership principles have you seen maintain, you know, a constant throughout? And or is there a difference between public sector and private sector when it comes to leadership?
6: Well, there are differences, Aileen, and I'll talk about that in a minute. But there are certain principles that remain consistent regardless of where you are. And one of them actually is, I'll start with maybe more than just leadership, but a technology principle that's consistent. And that is that the way that you think about how technology supports the business decisions and how you start from that as opposed from the technology was number one, a game changer for me. It gave me the confidence to say I could take the experience I had in the automotive industry. There were pieces of it that I could apply in state government, and then a little bit different levers in the federal government. But there was that underlying, I've been in technology, I understand it structurally, and that really helped me from the standpoint of having a consistent point of view. I think the real difference in moving from private sector to public sector is that in private sector, as much as we think that government is very rigid and constrained and hierarchical, interestingly enough, government is more relationship-based than even the private sector. Because the private sector, you're operating within a known hierarchy. You know where the decisions are being made. You know where the dollar decisions are made, how they're made. And I'd been at Ford long enough that I kind of knew the levers and how to work that. Coming into state government, it was so much relationship-based. It was so much based on prior relationships that people had in government. And then, of course, you take a state government like Michigan, that's one thing. We can talk about the federal government later and Department of Defense. That was a whole nother step function. And so I think that my ability to work collaboratively, the time I spent on relationships and collaboration were different in state government. And it took me a while to kind of understand that. The last piece I think that is important is in government, there's not a, if you will, way to judge, are you better than this state or that state? Are you doing the right things? Whereas in the private sector, you know, it's based on ROI, it's based on, you know, some real demonstrated financial measures. And so there's this kind of cooperation, coopetition between the states, which was fantastic. I mean, certainly in the automotive industry, we shared amongst ourselves within a company, but, you know, did we do that much collaboration between a Ford and a General Motors? Maybe not quite so much. And when you get into government, particularly state government, I found it to be a much more collaborative environment in that regard. But at the same token, you needed to pull different levers and communicate differently to demonstrate your value.
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5: I'm Aileen Black, and today I'm talking with Terry Dakai. Terry, you have led some technology organizations through some huge, enormous transformations. I remember at OSD when you were changing some things. But when you begin a major change initiative, I mean, and I'm talking major, how do you even begin to start to get your team focused on the objective?
6: Well, Aileen, before we even start and even getting the team focused, one of the things that I've always felt about technology is you can have the worst technology in the world, but if your, quote, customers love it, it's a success. You can have the most complex, wonderful technology, but if the business doesn't really recognize it, if they don't know how to use it, it's a failure. And so that's where I've always started my teams, is to say, what we have to do is we have to connect with whoever is going to be using this technology, number one. Number two, we have to understand who are the key decision makers, because change and major change means major change in the business. The technology almost becomes irrelevant to some extent. You just follow along. And then how do you engage those individuals to partner with you so that it's a part business and it's a part technology? That I really learned at Ford Motor Company, because I did several big global systems. And the amount of time that we spent making sure that we were connected with engineering, making sure that we were connected with manufacturing. You know, one funny story I'll tell is I took a position doing plant floor systems at the time for our body and assembly division at Ford. And the first thing that I did was to go to a plant manager's meeting because, you know, we were running some technology. It wasn't necessarily very popular. And I didn't think much of it until I showed up at the plant manager's meeting and my boss was there. And I didn't tell him that I was going to the plant manager's meeting. And the thing about that was so interesting is I had gone and met with one of the plant managers ahead of time. And he's the one that invited me to the meeting. And because I had taken those steps, you know, he introduced me. He said to all of these plant managers, you know, Terry's here. She wants to hear what we have to say. And that was really the start of being able to reach out to those plant managers. And it was a kind of a business relationship that I kept even when I left that job and went to other jobs where I needed that cooperation. So I think number one, you know, that's so important. But the second piece to your point about how do you get your team organized is really, again, to help them understand that they are going to play a key role and to listen to them in terms of what needs to come next. And then to get very focused on what are the deliverables that are going to make people feel successful. You know, I think that everyone in your team wants to feel they're contributing. This whole idea that people just come to work to come to work, it's not something I've experienced. People want to be successful. And so being able to define that, but still let the team figure out how to get there, I've found those are the two kind of things that, approaches, I guess, if you will, that I've always used. To try to really drive ahead.
5: Government today is balancing so many issues with cybersecurity, AI, workforce shortages, modernization without budgets, all this all at the same time. How has leadership changed since you became a CIO? Do you think it's more complex? And in talking about the initiatives of being able to balance those things, what do you see?
6: Absolutely, Aileen. I think it's become much more complex. You know, when I first started at Michigan, it really was much more about the infrastructure, right? And many CIOs, unfortunately, are actually on a rate basis. So they were getting judged very much on, were the servers running? You know, was something broken? Did people get email and so on? And over time, even though the technology was running government at that time, particularly state government, but actually also at DOD, it wasn't something that people thought about. It's like, well, yeah, the technology, but, you know, it's the backroom stuff. Today, I think that there is a much greater recognition amongst business leaders in government, whether you're in state government or the federal government or DOD, that it's the technology that drives the innovation, or that's a big part of the innovation that's going to move forward. The difficult thing, though, that I think still remains is how does the CIO establish themselves in that space, right? So cybersecurity has been, just like running data centers, the name of the game, right? We're getting better at recognizing that we can't move ahead without modernization, but we haven't quite figured out what's the role of the CIO versus the business as we're changing with the engine of artificial intelligence. So yes, I think it's changed, which I'm really happy about. I think the CIOs, for the most part, are getting more recognition, but I think that there's still significant change that has to happen as the CIO really cements their role.
5: A follow-up to your question about AI and the speed of transformation now is almost not predictable. I think Sam Altman was quoted the other day saying it's the singularity of what is happening in the era today. It's not predictable how fast. It's actually technology is getting ahead of some of the humans involved. So how do you see that from a leadership? How do you tether that?
6: Well, I think, first of all, Eileen, everyone's struggling with that in government. There's a lot of challenge. You know, governments have put out their policies, their practices, their procedures, but now they're in this really tricky world of, okay, I'm doing a lot of pilots. I'm doing a lot of maybe smaller projects, but there's a lot about the governance piece that we still don't know. And so while it's transformational, Eileen, I still think that it's going to move in measured steps, because no one wants to be in the press about an eligibility that was wrong, fraud, waste, and abuse judgments that are wrong, you know, policing where they're using artificial intelligence. So while I totally agree that it is driving change in a way that we've not seen before, I also see that governments are getting a little more measured, and they're now thinking into the operational aspects of AI, not as just necessarily a shiny toy.
5: You've worked with governors, cabinet secretaries, military leaders, legislators. The gamut of leaders across government and industry. What have you seen as being a predominantly trait for good leadership across the board?
6: Well, several things, I think. One is that I've learned that leadership style, I'm a great student of leadership styles and communication styles. And the things that I've learned are that there's not a template for leaders in the sense that they're different. Some of them lead more quietly, some of them lead overtly. And so what I think is one thing is that they are very authentic to themselves. They have a particular style, which is kind of who they are as a person. If they're an introvert, if they're an extrovert, you know, kind of how they address people. So that's the one thing I think that's important, is that if leaders try to be a different style, if you will, than what they're intrinsically used to, it doesn't come across. The second thing is that they're very straightforward with people. So they don't necessarily embellish or kind of talk things up in a way that folks can tell that it's not authentic. They'll tell you when things are going well. They'll tell you when things aren't going well. So that's the second thing. The third thing is that leaders that have inspired me are leaders that have had my back. I know that's a kind of a trite phrase, but they've been leaders that I knew that I could go out and try something, and if it didn't work, as long as I had communicated and, you know, I had worked with folks. And the second thing is, you know, it isn't even just when you're experimenting. It's just things can go wrong. And knowing that you have someone who's willing to support you, even though they may be giving you, you know, direction on here's some things that went wrong, I think gives you that confidence. And so that's what I've always tried to do with my teams, is to say, you know, let's go out. We might try things, but recognize that if something goes wrong, it's not on them, it's on me. You know, I'm the one

0: safety of that creativity zone, having that. What have you learned about helping people embrace transformation like that? You talked about giving them that feeling, but what have you, is there an approach that you use to help them embrace that?
1: There is, Aileen, that works sometimes and other times maybe not so much. But we were going through some major changes when I got to the state of Michigan. And I did this again at State of California. DOD is a little bit different animal in terms of bringing people together. But we had, as all technology organizations, we were making a major change to commonize on some technologies. Now, you might not think that's transformational, but for tech people who they own their technology, they love their technology. And we were making some changes in terms of the way we were going to organize the technology, the way we were going to run it. And of course, all your tech leaders have different, I love this box, I love that box, I love this software. And so I brought them together and I said, okay, you guys have 60 days to talk to each other and come up with what is the one approach that we are going to use going forward. Now, it took more than 60 days, right? But it made them kind of come together, have to talk to each other. You always get some outliers who aren't ever going to accept the changes. But the group that it brought together, actually, what was so fun for me is that I've gone back and talked to my Michigan team several times, and she's now gone from being a technician to being a supervisor to being a manager. And maybe what I did, isn't all of it, clearly. I mean, she had to do a lot of that. But because of that, she had to learn how to deal with all these different opinions, different approaches, and then think about how she was going to move the state forward. And to do that, she had to move her peers and then ultimately, her team forward. So the moral of that is that you have to get people together to talk about their concerns about transformation. You can't push on them. You have to hear what their concerns are, understand what concerns you can mitigate, and then know that you're going to have some where, unfortunately, you're just going to have to push the issue.
0: I'm talking with Terry Takei. After the break, we'll talk about mentoring the next generation of leaders and why investing may be the most important responsibility any executive can have. I'm Aileen Black.
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1: Welcome back to Leaders in Legend. I'm Aileen Black, and today my guest is Terry Dakai. Terry, one thing I've heard consistently throughout your career is that you are deeply committed to mentoring others. I've seen you do all kinds of things that has to do with mentoring. Why has developing future leaders been such an important part of your own leadership philosophy?
2: Well, Aileen, I think the first reason is that when I started, I really had no idea what the future was going to be. And I think if I had had a little bit more of a perspective, I might have not made as many mistakes. And I might have been able to sort of move through several changes that are in a little bit less stressful way. And so being able to give others my perspectives, it doesn't mean that it's going to work for them or not work for them, but giving them those perspectives, I think, has been an important part. The second thing is I like to give future leaders confidence in themselves. I think that's one of the hardest things about leadership. And when I talk to folks, when I mentor them, very often they're more concerned about their ability to do something than I am. You know, you see that they have the drive, they have the intellect, they have the interest. So that's a second piece, is to try to really give them that confidence. You know, the other thing about mentoring, Aileen, is people ask the most interesting questions of you. They ask you to think about, well, why did you do this? How did you do this? And it's such a learning experience to have to go back and say, why did I do that? So I get something back, Aileen, from talking to people. And it's so fascinating to hear their journey and then to be able to see how that, you know, may or may not fit with my journey. And you just learn a lot about yourself.
1: Yeah, I met you back when you became a CIO of Michigan, actually. You were often the first woman in some of the highest technology leadership roles in government. And looking back, have you seen opportunities for women evolve over the course of your career? And what advice would you have for organizations to continue to build that diversity in their organizations? I know that it isn't necessarily popular to talk about that right now, but you know, the most successful organizations, whether it be Wall Street numbers or, you know, or just sales numbers, are usually very diverse organizations.
2: Right.
1: So what is your observation on that?
2: Well, I do believe opportunities have changed significantly, Aileen. Now, I've been doing this a long time, so I remember at one point I was looking to take a leave of absence for a short period of time, and the person in HR said, well, I can't do that for you, because if I do that for you, I'm going to have to do it for every woman that's in the organization. I mean, there was kind of that mentality way back then. And I think fortunately for all of us, that's all gone. Now, we're still in a situation where sometimes women see themselves as the only woman in the room. But I think that's changing as well. So, for instance, when I went to Michigan, one of the reasons I went was because I had never worked for a woman before. I mean, in my entire time at Ford Motor Company. And I not only worked for a woman governor, but I also worked in a cabinet that was I think, 50% women. So things are evolving and things are changing. I mean, things are changing back at Ford Motor Company when I look at some of my former colleagues. So I do think that the opportunities are changing and that women have that opportunity certainly to get in at the entry level and to be able to prove themselves. The piece that I think is still a challenge, and you've heard this many times, is when women are moving from sort of that operational, the using their technical skills into management roles. That's a tough transition to make. It's a different credibility, if you will, to build. And it's just something that, unfortunately, you know, hasn't evolved as fast as I would like to see it. Now, in terms of advice for organizations, one of the things I think that is so important, and I actually heard this from the Secretary of State when I was in Michigan, is that women have a different cadence sometimes in terms of the way that their careers have gone. Right, I followed kind of a more traditional approach, but you know, women have family obligations. You know, they may want to take a period of time where they focus on that, come back into the workforce. And I think organizations need to understand that cadence and understand that women coming back into the workforce or women taking a period of time where they might work part-time are still as valuable, if not more valuable, in moving forward. And I think that's one of the areas that, you know, the companies that I see that kind of recognize that ebb and flow keep women, they're nurturing women, they're taking women to that next level. And I think that helps to build stronger, more diverse teams.
1: Let's take a step back on your comment about change. You've mentored countless technology executives throughout your career. When you're looking at today's the next generation's leader, especially in public sector, what qualities do you think they need today to handle all this? I mean, it sounds like a lot of static in the air, right?
2: Well, first of all, I tell you, this next generation is just so much more knowledgeable than I ever was. I mean, they, you know, many of them have a great understanding of business. They're more mature from the standpoint of their communication skills. They understand, in some cases, kind of how to project. That's what many of the university programs today, or just mentoring, and what some of the high school college program or high school programs and, you know, some of those programs sort of are better able to teach individuals how to get into the workforce, right? So let me just say, first of all, that I just really appreciate that. And I really think that that's a big step up. But the qualities I think that give me the most optimism is, first of all, because I'm a tech person at heart, the interaction that they have, and what I tell people, young people, is you're a technology person. I don't really care what area of the business you choose. I remember a time where I actually mentored some middle school girls as part of a program that Microsoft has. And I was trying to explain to them that if you're a doctor, you're into technology. You know, if you're a vet, you're into technology. So the thing that I think is just really going to be important, back to your question on AI, is that, you know, the young people coming in today, this next generation, have that appreciation. They're not afraid of it. They're willing to step into it. And I think that's going to make a big difference in terms of making that next quantum step, if you will. Quantum's a bad word, but you know, that next step function, if you will, into driving change in organizations.
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1: Welcome back to Leaders in Legend. I'm Aileen Black, and today we're joined by Terry Takei. Terry, looking back, what leadership challenges taught you most about yourself, or was there any defining moment or experience that really just it really impacted what kind of leader you are today?
2: Well, I don't know that it was one, Aileen, but learning to deal with my mistakes and learning to learn from them and forgive myself for them and keep moving forward, I think was probably the most defining thing. I'm a bit of a perfectionist, and so I want everything to be right every time. And I think the second thing is that you're worried that if things aren't right, it's going to impact or reflect on you as a leader, as an individual. And so that series of making mistakes, you know, going to leadership and saying, hey, I tried this, it didn't work, I'm behind on this deadline, I'm not going to make where I need to be. It sort of was the backdrop for many of the things I've talked about today. And it, again, taught me a lot about myself and also helped me learn how to be more resilient.
1: So what leadership lesson, or what maybe both, or mentor gave you the biggest impact from a learning perspective, like you just said?
2: I think what I learned very early on is I never had one mentor that impacted me. It was really the series of mentors, and some of them were individuals that I work for. Some of them were individuals that worked for me that said, why do I have to do this? You know, and I had to step back and say, yeah, why am I asking that of a team? And so it's the folks that you work for. It's the folks that are your peers who will give you input. It's the folks that work for you. So I think that kind of taught me that I don't need one mentor, or you're never going to have one mentor. The second thing is that it taught me to listen differently to people. So it was really interesting, a little story. I worked for an individual. I came into a job, and I had left the job as a supervisor. I came in as a director, came back, And I was a little worried that people in the organization would say, well, you know, she left as this and now she's this. And my boss said to me, so I kind of came in slowly listening. My boss said to me, why aren't you saying anything? People are waiting for you to say something. They want to know what your direction is. They want to know where you want to go. And I learned from that, that I don't need to, you know, necessarily step too lightly. And there's a way to come in, establish your position without sounding aggressive or overly assertive or autocratic. And I've always remembered that message when you go into another room, perhaps with folks that you haven't worked with before, you've worked with in a different way. That's always stuck with me as kind of the way to go into that setting and how to present myself.
1: I love your comment about needing multiple mentors from different. I have told people who I've mentored that you almost need to create a board. But how do you identify or define what a mentor is? And I love that 360 view of where you could get those mentors. How can that you know, next generation leaders start to develop that? Because it's not like all of a sudden you sign up for mentor.com and you get, you know, a list of mentors.
2: Absolutely. Well, first of all, my most hated word in the world is networking. Right? What is networking? Right? You sort of envision it as I got to walk into a room with a drink in one hand and, you know, wander around and talk to people. That hasn't been my experience at all. If we look at how did I get my job in Michigan, it was because a colleague knew about it, recommended me. How did I get the job in California? Some individuals that I had worked with recommended me. And of all the crazy things in the world, how did I get to the federal government? Well, it was two individuals that had been in state government who had gone to federal government. And, you know, I didn't think of myself as networking with them, but we were peers. We had worked together. So that's why I think that it's so important, especially for folks that are a little bit introverted. I'm a little bit introverted. Not to try to feel like you got to push yourself out there and meet strangers. And, you know, the strangers are going to be the ones that are going to be the most value to you. It's a combination. And you never know where your current network is going to end up, what jobs they're going to be in, what positions they're going to be in. So keeping up your contacts with all of those people, you know, checking in periodically, even as people change jobs or change companies, that has been my connection point to actually make many of these changes.
1: Finally, when you look back on your remarkable career, 20 years from now, what do you hope people remember most? Not about the technology, but maybe about Terry and how you led.
2: Well, I always used to say, Lane, that who's the individual that people remember at the end of their careers? It's their direct supervisor. It's who worked with them on an ongoing basis. And if, in fact, I can get to the point and be remembered as someone who helped in a particular situation. Or I had an individual say to me the other day, I don't know if you remember, but I remember when he was a salesperson in a company. I took the time, I had coffee with him. We talked about, you know, how he might look at approaching the state and local market. I've had another person who said, you may not remember me, but I worked in your organization. I really appreciated that you did this and this. That's what this is all about. It's not, yes, in fact, you're proud. I accomplished this. I accomplished this. But it's when people come to me and say, I remember you. You did this. I remember that you said this. That's what is really what warms my heart. And it just really makes me proud and but even more than proud, makes me happy that I took the journey that I took.
1: My guest today has been Terry Takei. 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Terry, I've got to tell you, I certainly remember you throughout your career, throughout the government and private sector. 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
2: Thank you, Aileen, and thank you for inviting me, because it's just been a great and fun conversation.
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1: 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Mm-hmm. 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
17: From ABC News, I'm Mike Dabosky. Trade negotiations between the U.S. and Canada fell apart overnight, which means today, dozens of Canadian goods are subject to new 50% tariffs. Ontario Premier Doug Ford, not happy about it.
8: President Trump, he can't be trusted. Simple as that. He changes the deal. He keeps moving the goalposts.
17: Canada is now vowing to impose retaliatory tariffs. President Trump rallying for Darlene Graham in South Carolina last night. She's running for the Senate seat left vacant by her late brother Lindsey Graham. However, Darlene Graham is facing new questions about her qualifications after saying she doesn't know much about foreign policy. ABC News Washington Bureau Chief Rick Klein.
5: Ralph Norman, the congressman, the veteran congressman from South Carolina, who's challenging her in that runoff, has made a lot out of that. Not to mock her, but to say, look, we need someone who is informed on these issues, that can come in and speak knowledgeably about these things to represent South Carolina in the Senate, especially because it's Senator Lindsey Graham's old seat.
17: More than 50 people have been sickened by E. coli or Salmonella infections now, possibly linked to contaminated alfalfa sprouts. ABC News medical contributor Dr. Alok Patel with more.
7: There's a little tiny sprouts you might see in salads or sandwiches, and it is important that we pay attention to recalls. You know what foods to avoid with alfalfa sprouts. There's sprouts that are sold under the names Everything Sprouts or Calco.
17: Those companies are now issuing a recall. Tens of thousands of people are still without power in Northwest Indiana, and now some of them are filing a class action lawsuit against the state's public service utility company. They claim the company didn't properly manage vegetation in and around power lines. Resident Timmy Shelton lives in Gary, Indiana.
20: I don't know if it could be any much longer than 12 days because everybody's slowly losing their mind, as I can see around this area. You know, a lot of break-ins, stealing.
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0: So, Adam, it was kind of a slow week.
1: It felt a little slower.
0: But it started on a high note. Divers recovered a bottle of Guinness from a 162-year-old shipwreck in the English Channel.
1: I was really hoping we were going to start with this because I'm just fascinated by this story.
0: I mean, you know it's going to be a good week when that's how it starts.
1: They're going to try to see if it's still consumable. Would you have some?
0: I mean, well, there's a bear shit in the woods.
1: That's right. And there's more down there. They have unopened cases.
0: Right.
1: So they think they can have more that wasn't destroyed in the shipwreck.
0: I think we've got something for the next GovNev happy hour.
1: Yeah, and I think we need to look into this for client gifts. End of year client gifts, you get a vintage bottle of Guinness. Perfect.
0: But seriously, folks, TikTok's now free and clear for federal agencies.
1: Yeah, I got a bone to pick here.
0: How will that impact
1: So
0: productivity? Is that what you were going to
1: now,
0: do? You were going to bring it home to a government
1: now that I can
0: management
1: climb up
0: issue?
1: on my own soapbox. So we couldn't use this forever because it was a national security threat. And this is not a Trump administration thing. The Biden administration agreed. And then President Trump came in and said, well, we're going to sell the company. We'll get it to work. We'll work around, blah, blah, blah. Kept asking for extensions, extensions, extensions. And then everyone kind of forgot about it. And then they just slipped this little memo out that's like, eh, screw it. Who cares? Go ahead, use TikTok. The main reason I have a bone to pick about this is because the federal government's stance against TikTok is one of the main reasons I've been able to get my kids to not get TikTok. So I know they don't listen to this podcast, but don't tell them if you see them, because then they're going to want to get it.
0: I know we don't like to do this because we don't want to bore our listeners too much, but I'd like to read the memo in full. Will you
1: Please,
0: give me that
1: please.
0: liberty?
1: The floor is yours.
0: Pursuant to the opinion of the Office of Legal Counsel issued July 17, 2026, TikTok's no longer a covered application for purposes of the No TikTok on Government Devices Act. TikTok is no longer a covered application for purposes of the No TikTok on Government Devices Act. Well, what is? Accordingly, OMB Memorandum M2313 is rescinded. TikTok may be used on government devices. It might be the shortest OMB memo of all time.
1: Yeah, we got to get the GovNav intern on that, do some research, see if it is the shortest of all time.
0: Riley, get on it, stat. Actually, I think Ted Kalk might be the guy
1: Yeah, that's
0: to run that. We should test that through his new system.
1: with this new AI tool. Yes, we should. Other, maybe more major government management stories. There's a new cyber EO that was
0: Fabulous,
1: released.
0: by the way. You know what it says? It authorizes private American companies to conduct offensive cyber operations against foreign criminal groups on the government's behalf. We have a new business line. Government matters.
1: We're going to need to do a little more research before we wade in too deep on that one.
0: Riley, get on that.
1: There's a number of stories out about Palantir. Palantir yelling at GSA to take their AI rule down. Most contractors ask for some revisions, some tweaks. Palantir's like, absolutely not. We don't like playing by rules. You have to just scrap this.
0: How about the Department of Defense saying, spend more? Don't just stand there, spend more on
1: Yeah.
0: Palantir.
1: On Palantir specifically, and don't worry about, those pesky acquisition rules.
0: That's
1: Those
0: right.
1: can't matter for anything. Yeah. So two big stories on Palantir and somewhat related. They're like, we want to do what we want to do and we want to take all the money.
0: Tinge of jealousy in
1: Well,
0: our
1: and then there's one other
0: tones.
1: thing. It's just a tinge. I mean, if you look at the market cap of GovNavigators and the market cap of Palantir, it's like a 6-7 situation.
0: They could just swoop in and buy us and quiet us down.
1: Yeah, so you don't hear from us by next week. You know
0: Yeah.
1: something happened. You had mentioned too that there's this update on this FinCEN rule.
0: Yeah. Another development that impacts GovNavigators. The requirement to file beneficial ownership reports with FinCEN has been withdrawn. So we don't have to disclose the vast extent of our foreign ownership.
1: Yeah, so this, to be clear for those that don't know, this is something that Congress passed a while ago to try to understand how terrorists are financed. So just to be clear, are not involved in that in any way. But before they postponed this stupid rule, I filed out all this paperwork as
0: Wah,
1: required by
0: wah,
1: law.
0: wah.
1: Yeah, and then they're just like, oh, we're going to delay. Actually, never mind. Don't worry about it. So it's off the to-do list, but that's 45 minutes of my life I'm never going to get back.
0: What else happened?
1: Well, not that much. I mean, I worked a full week. That should have been top of the news. Breaking news.
0: We should have issued a press release on that, as a matter of fact.
1: Speaking of
0: Well,
1: somebody who's been working real hard.
0: I'm excited. Somebody's doing the Lord's work.
1: Let's get to it.
0: This episode is brought to you by Alicor, which powers the technology behind public sector lending, grant, and capital deployment programs, helping agencies modernize operations, improve oversight, and better serve the public. And you can learn even more at alicor.com.
1: Thanks to our friends at Alicor for sponsoring this episode of the GovNavigator Show.
0: So, Adam, you know I like all of our guests equally, right?
1: Just like your children.
0: But I'm really excited to have my good friend John Bernard on today because he's someone who I genuinely like and admire, and I'm delighted we get to share his story and what he's working on with our listeners. John, welcome.
2: Hey, thank you. And I do want to comment, when I listen to your podcast, you guys have way too much fun. So let's try to amp it down.
0: Okay. We will try to make this the most boring episode we've recorded today.
1: Challenge accepted. Yeah.
2: You guys said that in unison.
1: Disturbing. We wear the same shirt to the office sometimes, too. It's not great. Yeah.
0: I could go on and on about you, John. You are a gadfly of government performance. Governors follow every word that you utter. You wrote the book, Government That Works, The Results Revolution in the States, and Business at the Speed of Now. You've been working on improving government efficiency for decades. So what's the problem? No, share a little bit more about your background and how you've come to this work and what you're working on today.
2: Yeah, I really got into this management stuff because my background is journalism. I ended up running a supercomputer manufacturing plant. What that had to do with journalism, I still don't know. And worked for a big insurance company as an executive. But along the way, early on, I got into this thing called Lean. And Lean is about taking the waste out of everything we do. But what captured my attention was the fact that we didn't think of Lean as a system of management. We saw it as process improvement activities. So I started thinking, what if we applied this to the work of management? Because management provides the greatest source of waste possible. Disorganized, can't mobilize the talent, no measurements of accountability. So management in general is a mess, except in really well-run companies. So I had a chance to do this in the private sector at companies like Nike and Baxter Healthcare and even Arthur Anderson in the day. They were one of my clients.
0: That's great.
1: So John, talk a little bit about your current efforts. And we were chatting a little bit before we started recording, so we'll get into some of those details too. Honestly, it would be great for you to continue comparing how we organized elections at the beginning of the country 250 years ago and how we do it now and how little progress and how poorly we did compared to that. But yeah, tell us a little bit about America's Pulse and what that is and what you've been working on.
2: Sure. So what we talked about early on, I always think of James T. Kirk in Star Trek as my idol. And it was interesting, even though he's way ahead in the future, he acts like he's from the 50s, always looking for a fight. That's kind of how elections work today. We're still doing it the way we did it way back when, based on rumors and whether we like someone or want to go have a beer. We think that person's approachable. There's absolutely no connection between what they get done. And by the way, after we elect them, they go off and they don't listen to us anymore. Our voice is dim and dull. And now they have all these other voices they have to listen to until the election cycle comes. So what we're really working on is creating we call it direct input democracy, really raising democracy to a level where we as citizens have a lot more influence and power over those that we vote for to get them to actually get stuff done that matters to us. And so as you start to look at that, the only source of power there is in government is one thing, getting elected. So unless you insert the citizen's voice in between the election and them getting in office where they have power, if we don't put ourselves right in the middle of that, we have no power. It's just talk. And that's why you see today protests and petitions and all these things that go on to what avail. But it's not clear, but this is going to stick us right in the middle between those we elect and what they get done and whether or not we vote for them.
0: So we're talking about America's Pulse. This is an effort that you've launched to basically compare performance across states in a number of important variables. Tell us about the site and how you expect people to use it.
2: Sure. Go to www.americaspulse.org. There you can get the link to the site because it actually functions as an app. And what you do is you go look at measures. You look at your state's measures. And when you sign up, by the way, you get wired to every elected official at the state and federal level. That means you're directly connected. So as you look at these 54 dimensions of our lives, I've worked with governors for years. Every governor has always said, these are the measures that people really care about, you know, public safety and environment and taxes and all of those things. And then what you do is, as you're looking at the measures and you can see how you rank in the nation and what the trend is and all that, you simply put a heart by the ones you care about. And then you go to your page, MyGov page, and you drag to the top the things that are most important to you. Once you've done that, that automatically aggregates every one of your elected officials from all the other citizens who elect that person. Guess what? They now have an agenda from the citizens of what they want them to work on and a means to measure whether or not they actually do anything with it.
1: So you're trying to design this not only to inform the citizenry, but also to inform the elected officials to create a conversation around what's important and whether it's working?
2: Yeah, and I would go beyond a conversation. It really is what we want them to do for us. This is what we are saying. Not only am I going to elect you, Adam, but I want you, not you necessarily. I don't know that I'd vote for you. I haven't had anywhere yet.
1: No, what, exactly. And you're a wise man for that, for sure.
2: So what I want to do is say, Adam, these are the things that are dear to me and I think we need to fix. Could be homelessness, could be healthcare access, whatever. These are the things that matter. I want you to work on them. You and I now have a connection. We can communicate with each other. You can talk about that issue. We're going to track legislation and news on that issue so that you're going to be able to see, are they actually working on it? Now, when they go to the legislature, they have almost no say over what their agenda is. And so we're going to give them that agenda.
0: So can you talk a little bit more about some of the variables that you track? You call them vital signs. What are the things that you think are most important to track as far as government performance is concerned?
2: Well, you have to begin with what is tracked because you can't make these measures up. There's a lot of issues with fake facts. These are facts that have been gathered for years. So it's everything from public safety issues like traffic fatalities, property crimes, general crimes, and overall things like the environment, spaces in, let's see, we've got economy where it's jobs, how many jobs are being created, what are the average wages in your state, is there access to health care, how healthy is your state, what's the obesity level. So they're really almost a walk across the spectrum of things that matter in life and how we're doing. Government plays a significant role in all of these issues.
1: I might be jumping ahead too far here, and let me know if I am, but what's the response been from elected officials about the work that you've been doing? Are they excited to see this? To me, part of it is sort of like, God, this kind of feels like something the government should be doing directly. And they do, to some extent, this better and worse in different areas, right? Here's the data about how we're performing, and you let us know if you think we're doing a good job. But we know that's not happening. So the site you've created is delightful, by the way. So we'll put the link in the show notes too, but people should go and check it out. But talk more about the elected officials and folks working, and even the staff working in government, and the feedback that you've gotten from them about what you've put together.
2: So one of the realities is we've confused transparency with accountability. So we have 350,000 publicly available data sets from government today, and we have zero incremental accountability. So that's why we're trying to make these right in plain sight. I don't expect, Adam, that people in elected office are going to come running. I think they'll be resistant to it, and we will track and make visible who is engaging in it. I've talked to many elected officials who, to my face, say they love the idea. One who said, I went to the state legislature and found out that my agenda that I spoke about when I campaigned was not even in the conversation because the agenda was determined by the party leaders, not by the citizens. And so I think there's a piece of it that's probably the most appealing to elected officials, is to be freed from the bonds of everyone else who thinks their voice is more important than us, the citizens. So I think that's where the opportunity will be. Nonetheless, I do expect there's 7,962 elected lawmakers in the country, and we're shooting ultimately to get 80% of them. And I think it'll be a bit of a battle. The second question I didn't answer about people in the agencies who are tied up in this craziness that comes from the legislature. The average state in the U.S. produces about 500 new laws every year, in addition to the 500 from last year and the 500 from the year before. So where do all these needs come from? They're not coming from citizens. They're coming from other sources. Those get imposed upon the agencies. They have to spend money, create regulations, and all the things that go with that. You know how much fun that is.
1: Yeah. Yeah. Well, and then if you take out the ones that are naming courthouses and other public spaces after people, it probably goes down significantly, but not enough to make it something that's something that humans can just keep up with, right? Yeah, totally.
2: Yeah. And to just make one other comment that made me think of is, it's an astonishing thing to be on a team and be able to put a point on the scoreboard. You know, if you've ever been on a team in a collective effort to move the needle, it gives you all the energy in the world to move the needle again and the next needle and the next needle. Mm-hmm. In the absence of that, people go to work for government thinking they're going to make a difference. And guess what they discovered? Good luck with that.
1: Yeah.
0: So I'm on the site now looking at the Commonwealth of Virginia, our home state.
1: Mm-hmm.
0: You break it down by economy, education, environment, government efficiency, health, our children, public safety, and vulnerable populations.
2: Yeah.
0: Red, yellow, green is used extensively, which warms my heart. But you also rank where the state is in various variables. So, for instance,
2: in every measure is ranked against the other states.
0: Yeah. If we're in homelessness, we're number 3 out of 50. So we're better than 65% of the state. But if you look at K-8 testing, we're 27. So we're worse in that regard. And our infant mortality rate, likewise, is not as good as half the nation.
2: Yeah. And who knew that?
0: Yep. There is no other source for this kind of data. Can you talk a little bit about your data sources and whether we have consistent reliability across all of these metrics?
2: Yeah, we've been very picky about what data we use. These have to be data that is required by law, is defined in law. A good example was recidivism. We don't have recidivism in there because states don't measure it consistently. So it's not apples to apples. All of this data is validated. The vast majority of it is watched by third parties, and the check and balance part that happens from the public side of things. But this is data that we feel is very solid, has been reported generally for more than 20 years, and has not been tampered with in recent times.
1: You've got some trend graphs. You've got some historical data, too. So this is something you're upkeeping on an ongoing basis.
2: Yep.
1: How much work was it to get to the point where you have good data across a number of years previous? Is that consistent across these measures? Are you going measure by measure, depending on the quality of the data set and how long it's been tracked and that sort of thing? How big is the data cleansing problem, I guess, is my question.
2: Yeah, I have a gentleman. Our entire team is all volunteer. Nobody's been paid to build any of this. And I have a PhD data scientist who, when he joined us, went back through everything and purged and validated and created automatic feeds and all this stuff. So the data has been really cleansed, but we're about 18 months into building this. And the data has been by far the most challenging part to feel that, because we believe if the data is not right, then we're not credible. And credibility is the platform we have to be built on.
0: Can you talk about your governance and our friends who are helping you lead this effort?
2: Absolutely, including my friend Robert Shea.
0: Not that shameless a plug.
2: I was going to say, we don't all have the best of friends, but I do. So did I recover?
1: Yeah, lovely.
2: So the really most important thing is that we have two governors who are highly respected from opposing parties. And Martin O'Malley, who most of the people in the measurement world know who he is and what he's all about. He's co-chair with Doug Ducey, who is the governor of Arizona. I had the pleasure of working with both of them in my previous life. And they are honorable men who are committed to actually making sure government really does work. And they've come together. They had never met. We met a couple months ago in Phoenix for the first time, and they really hit it off. And they both, during their times as governor, were chairs of their governor's association, so respected by others. And they're going to be the spokespeople as we roll this out to say the thing that they genuinely believe in, that they talk about all the time, is that there's far more that unites us than divides us. And we as a nation focus on what divides us. Not that I think that's intentional, creating polarity. I don't think that's intentional at all. That's meant to be a joke. And what they're saying is, why don't we work on the things that we agree on, the things we want to fix together? And why don't we figure out who's good at it and figure out how they're doing it, and maybe we could learn from them.
1: So, John, you just mentioned kind of the rollout and your future plans. Talk a little bit about what you've got coming up or what you're hoping to accomplish, say, in the next 1 to 3 years with this project. Just to be clear, too, what you've already created is quite remarkable in a short amount of time with volunteers. So you could also say, no, this is it. People should go use it, because you might have other things that you want to work on. But tell us a little about if you've got some plans for what you want to do next with it.
2: Yeah. So what's critical, if you understand Dr. Erica Chenoweth's work at Harvard, is the tipping point in this space is 3.5%. So what that means is if we can get upwards of 7.5 million people, this actually becomes a driver. Now, her studies aren't directly what we're doing, but they show that movements, when they get to 3.5% of the population, become the driver. They become the driving dynamic. So our target is to get to that number in the next 18 months, and then to go to 20 in the 2 years following that. And that way, we really do have an open channel between legislators, the people who make our laws, and citizens, where they're actually talking to each other, working together on priorities, sharing stories. So we think that that is going to be really a critical part of it. Did I answer your whole question?
1: Yeah, I think understanding what does success look like in these instances, and that can take on a variety of views and lenses to understand that. I mean, I feel like that's an ambitious goal. I love it.
0: I love that you're asking the measurement guy a measurement question. But I mean, I think based on our numbers, you might be a critical mass just after this episode goes live.
2: Oh, yeah. Yeah, I'll let you know how that goes.
0: Okay.
2: Because you might guess we actually do measure it. We have 2 15-minute check-ins a week and 1 hour meeting a week where we do more strategy, but we're watching the numbers all the time. And I'll tell you, they're not very big yet, but we haven't launched. This has all been word of mouth. Yeah. Our hope right now, the biggest challenge is to get funding, because this is now a marketing effort. So we have to get social media out there. We've got to get our governors on television programs. And if we do that, I think people will welcome the opportunity for their voices to be heard.
0: Well, we're excited about it. Congratulations on what you've accomplished so far. Thanks for spending time with us. Thanks for your lifetime of contributions to make government work better for people. And we're proud to be a part of your effort, and we'll do whatever we can to make it successful.
2: Thank you, guys. I admire what you do, and I would like to have more fun with you anytime we have the chance.
1: So excellent.
2: Maybe it'll involve a beer or something.
0: Yeah. Just like you said at the top, challenge accepted.

0: bowel of Guinness.
1: To consume at your own risk.
0: Right. It's validation, oh, which will be sketchy.
1: That's right. And what? There's nothing really going on this week, right? I mean, we're in the middle of the doldrums of August in Washington, D.C.
0: Yeah. Sadly, having celebrated your first full week in the office for a while, you'll be away again.
1: You know, I don't schedule the golf trips, Robert. I just go.
0: You're blameless. It sounds like you're like a victim.
1: No, I have no involvement whatsoever.
0: Okay, it's a light week, but I noticed that Carahsoft, AWS have on August 20th a FedTech Innovation Summit.
1: Yep. Speaking of golf, ACTIAC has their golf outing on August 24th in a week. So I haven't checked to see if that's closed or not, but if you need an excuse to get out of the office on a Monday, you should sign up. I'll be there.
0: You need an excuse?
1: And also, next week, a little more than a week away, AFSEA and INSA have their Intelligence and National Security Summit in Rockville, Maryland, 2 days, August 26th and 27th. And I will also be there at that. So two opportunities to hang out with me the week of the 24th.
0: Our friends at Meritalk have an Agentic AI in the New Federal Workflow session on August 27th.
1: But yeah, so a lot, we're getting back into the fall, fallish weather, so lots of stuff picking up. Potomac Officers Club also has their 2026 Navy Summit on the 27th. So
0: plenty of stuff to keep you busy if you want it.
1: If you'd like. Yeah,
0: if not, you don't, you can avoid it and stay in your man cave or girl cave, whatever. Have a great week. Hey, thanks again to our friends at Alicor. I think we can afford now to go another couple of weeks.
1: Yeah, the podcast will continue thanks to the lovely people over at Alicor. Make sure you go to alicor.com and check out what they're doing. They're working hard every day. They're improving government, and we appreciate them. 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
0: We sure hope you enjoyed it and learned something in the process.
1: And didn't get seasick.
0: Right, of course.
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0: Ahoy!

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0: by Weipa.
1: Hello and welcome to the show. I'm Federal News Network reporter Drew Friedman. As concerns about threats against judges continue to grow, members of the Supreme Court recently took the unusual step of personally advocating for additional security funding on Capitol Hill. That appearance may say as much about the pressures facing the judiciary as the dollars being requested. Federal News Network's Terry Girton heard more from Issa Ulloa, founder and CEO of the Public Service Alliance.
2: Let's start with this. How unusual is it for members of the Supreme Court to show up to make these kinds of statements in person on the Hill?
3: Highly unusual. And in fact, this was their first in-person testimony since 2019. So it's been several years since then, obviously. But I think it's a really, you know, stark reminder and red flag of how out of hand threats have gotten. We can talk a little bit more about how those threats have been rising since about 2013, the manner in which they are impacting every type of public servant nationwide. But the fact that we had two Supreme Court justices focus their testimony on the rising threats and the resources that are needed to contend with them is pretty unprecedented.
2: Justice Barrett herself told a couple of really interesting stories. She talked about having to explain a bulletproof vest to her 12-year-old son. And she had another child that opened the door to a swatting incident and was stunned. So clearly there's a personal impact. Do you think that these are isolated experiences? Do prominent females experience this differently than prominent males? Or what's going on here? And is this just now part of the job?
3: A couple things in response. So what the data does show is that women and people of color are definitely a disproportionate risk writ large. And that applies not only to very high profile public servants who happen to be women or people of color, but, you know, all the way down to the local level, whether it's a school board official or a public school teacher. And the human costs of this are extraordinary and often tragic. You have examples of the 20-year-old son of a judge in New Jersey being murdered by someone who is seeking out the judge. You have, of course, the tragic example of Melissa Hortman and her husband last year. And then you have several swatting incidents that have impacted not only judges, but former public servants like Pete Buttigieg, who recently came out to speak about this. And what we're hearing is that parents are having to have really tough conversations that they shouldn't have to have with their kids around not only why they need protective details, why they might need to wear a bulletproof vest, but to train their children oftentimes at ages where, you know, there's a strong desire for obvious reasons to protect their innocence, to have to think critically like an adult around whether to answer the front door, whether to talk to a stranger. And it's very sad in terms of how the children of public servants have been targeted in ways that not only create material risk for them, but that are yielding some really significant emotional impacts.
2: Let's bring this back to the justices for a moment. At what point did threats like these against judges become more than a security problem and really start being a justice system problem? Are there implications for judicial independence and public confidence in the courts?
3: It's a big question. What we know is that violent threats against public servants, to include judges at every level, have been skyrocketing for more than 10 years at this point. And those threats manifest in several different ways: death threats, intimidating messages, cybersecurity attacks, doxing incidents, swatting incidents, and things of the like. You know, on the one hand, there's an important conversation, I think, to be had around the role of government in responsibly creating deterrence and maintaining accountability, right? So there are dozens of civil and criminal statutes that can be used to charge people who commit certain crimes against public servants. It's important to do that in a way that is responsible, meaning that it, you know, is not in violation of constitutionally protected rights, as an example. But bringing the charges and, you know, if convicted, is still not enough. People need to hear about it, right? And so, you know, you'll recall at the height of the mask mandate at COVID, there were unprecedented attacks against flight attendants on several different airlines. a material driver around driving down the rate of those attacks was amplifying the fact that in many cases, those attacks constituted a felony and there were real consequences for attacking folks in that manner. And so to the extent that that the press in particular is able to amplify the consequences of what happens, it creates an important deterrent effect. That's number one. Number two is there is a broader kind of government-wide multi-branch conversation to be had around how to right-size security resources relative to this threat environment, because they have not been appropriately right-sized in a long time, and they certainly have not been right-sized in a way that accounts for how dynamic the current environment is, where, you know, the proliferation of threats on social media through AI is novel, right? And so the good news is that the frameworks for how to solve this problem exist. The tougher news is that I think as a country, we've been pretty slow to the jump and we have a lot of work to do.
2: Issa Ulloa is the founder and chief executive officer of the Public Service Alliance. So let's come back to that question about right sizing, because we've heard similar concerns to what Justice Kagan and Justice Barrett raised from members of Congress themselves and efforts to increase the congressional budget for protection. When Congress looks at the Supreme Court's budget request, how should they think about the return on that investment?
3: So look, the request in the grand scheme of things, comparatively speaking, is not that massive, right? I mean, it's a 10%, almost 10% total increase from last year. It's under $20 million just for the additional security needs, and they're important security needs, right? It's an expansion of personal protection of the justices, not only at work, but also at home. It's around an expanded capacity for residential security. And importantly, it also includes dollars to be able to level up the cybersecurity posture of the court system nationwide. And so there's a lot of parallels between what the justices are requesting and what lawmakers have requested themselves. The important thing here is, I think, to not, you know, just appropriate more money for the sake of it. There has to be a well-informed way to, or plan rather, to implement it. And so that means, for example, ensuring that those resources are being leveraged to build in-house capacity that can more sustainably protect these officials than consistently having to outsource this expertise, which tends to be more expensive. It requires those dollars to be, or should require those dollars to be leveraged in a manner that is aligned with the expertise of actual operators, because, you know, not everybody needs necessarily to be spending $5 million a year on a security detail. Oftentimes the threats are cyclical and very kind of unique to certain individuals. But at a high level, you know, both the judicial and the legislative branch are facing unprecedented threats, and the people responsible for keeping those folks safe need more resources to do their jobs well.
2: Issa, are there sort of a common set of actions that we could take that would help to address the root of these problems and maybe not just the symptoms?
3: Absolutely. And I'm really glad that you asked that question, because this problem is not new. We are glad to see that it is getting a lot more attention, and that attention is humanizing folks and is raising awareness not only of the problem, but also solutions. And as it relates to those solutions at PSA, there are about six that we feel very strongly about and that we would characterize as pretty common sense and nonpartisan solutions. So the first is obviously to approve this request and to take it a step further and assess where else government resources need to be right-sized to deal with the current environment. And look, government has a lot of money appropriated every year. These requests are not, you know, trillion-dollar requests. There is a way to responsibly be able to efficiently allocate, in many cases, existing resources to better protect folks so that they're not having to figure this out themselves and spend out of pocket. The second is there are decades of research around what's called a public health approach to violence prevention. We know that preventing a crisis is way less expensive, for lack of a better term, than responding to a crisis. And the public health approach to violence prevention advocates for a couple things. First are what are called behavioral threat assessment and management teams. The Secret Service actually has been documenting evidence around why these teams, the shorthand for them are BTAMs, are incredibly effective at preventing violence. And the primary reason is that most people on a pathway to violence are basically, there are predictable patterns that they tend to follow that then can by definition be identified in advance and prevent a tragedy before it occurs. And there are not enough BTAM teams across the country. There should be one in every major jurisdiction, and they should follow the best practices that have been documented not only by the Secret Service, but by many others. Another example of a strong public health approach to violence prevention includes funding off-ramps. So there's a group called Moonshot, for example, that has done some really interesting research about the fact that a lot of people, when they're searching for extremist content online, are more likely and more predisposed to then click on a mental health resource if it's put in front of them. And so there's an opportunity there for the technology to adapt accordingly. Similarly, with respect to social media platforms more broadly, about 6 years ago, X started testing cognitive interrupt design as a concept. And basically what they found is that when they prompted people with a question like, are you sure you want to post this? Depending on the content of the draft, over 30% of people revised or chose not to send what they originally wrote. Whereas from the perspective of the major LLMs and the AI chatbots and platforms, we're already seeing some really interesting integrations around things like suicide prevention. That should be extended to violence prevention. And that means that, you know, we're not advocating in any way for these LLMs to become therapists. But if we know that people, as they are radicalizing, are predisposed to also seek out mental health support, there are ways to at least amplify awareness of resources that might be available to these individuals before they commit a crime.
1: That's Issa Ulloa, founder and CEO of the Public Service Alliance. She's speaking with Federal News Network's Terry Gurdon. The Trump administration says recent personnel changes are intended to make government more effective and improve accountability. But as agencies move from policy announcements to implementation, questions remain about consistency, fairness, and the day-to-day realities facing the managers and employees who make government work. Federal News Network's Terry Gurdon gets perspective from Staff Vice President of Policy and Programs at the National Active and Retired Federal Employees Association, or NARF, John Hatton.
0: There's been pushes from a wide variety of good government groups for improvements in how performance management works, how the government operates for a long time. And so you have at least a recognition that there could be some more expedited review, improved performance management. So a lot of these actions do put a little more power in the hands of the managers, but there's also this underlying concern around just the basic merit-based principles and whether it shifts the power so much that it's not just in the manager's hands, but it's in political appointee hands, in the sense of firing people not because of their merit and because of politics, right? And so I think charting to parse through the details of the various new proposed rules and deciding, is this something that is undermining merit system principles, or is this just an expedited, consolidated, improving the efficiency of the merit system, I think are kind of how we try to take a look at this. But there are some, you know, in, for example, in this new promoting employee accountability rule, you know, trying to lessen the time for review, a shorter time window for improving performance. You know, I think when you talk about a one-day response window, it starts to seem very accelerated versus just an accelerated process a little bit more than it was. And so I think it's going to be a complicated new system in terms of what the new rules are for both employees and supervisors to understand and how they apply it. I think there's a trend here about taking essentially real independent review out of the process. So Whether that's schedule, policy, career, you don't have an appeal to the Merit System Protection Board. There's a trend towards eliminating removal for cause protections for MSPB members with the previous firing of the MSPB board, the Supreme Court case in Slaughter in terms of the ability of the president to terminate a federal trade commissioner. You have the suitability and fitness rule, which allows appeals to OPM, not MSPB, for in-service conduct now. That used to be a pre-employment screening. The schedule policy career itself is just an intra-agency process. So the lack of independent review is overall our largest concern with these. The goal to try to improve accountability, improve performance, improve the way the government's working, I think there's aspects to some of these that are reasonable within the scope of what good government groups might consider, but I think it's hard to trust it when you have this underlying lack of independence, underlying lack of respect for the merit-based civil service.
2: A lot of the conversations about these rules focus on the implementation from the employee perspective, but I want to ask you to think about the implementation from the manager's perspective. OPM has argued that the separation practices were so complicated that managers wouldn't even tackle them. So do you think that these new rules, if they move forward, will actually make it easier for managers and HR offices to address performance problems?
0: I think they will have less constraints that may lead to more arbitrary standards across the government. So the new proposed rule on employee accountability gets rid of the Douglas factors, which try to create at least a standard to measure all different employment actions. So one termination at one agency or within an agency is the same as another termination within an agency or across agencies. Now they're trying to move to totality of the circumstances. So in one side of things, you can kind of make up any reason for termination outside prohibited personnel practices. On the other hand, you don't really have guidance as a manager as to kind of what's going to be okay and what's not. So I think that may lead to lack of uniformity and discipline. I think that causes some problems. Now, will this, I think, potentially allow managers to move forward with whatever they think is the right decision and they want to fire somebody? Perhaps. But again, that the lack of check on, is this based on merit or favoritism? Is this based on politics or merit? Those types of things. Is this, you know, one supervisor being pretty trigger happy versus another, and then two different employees in similar situations are not treated the same? But yeah, so it'll be interesting to see how it, you know, if this fully goes into effect, how it plays out. There is at least some direction for training in this employee accountability rule. So that's a positive. If you're going to change a system, you do need to train managers on how to use it and how to do performance management and review.
2: John Hatton is Staff Vice President at the National Active and Retired Federal Employees Association. John, let's pull that training thread just a bit more. It's been a longstanding complaint that federal managers don't get enough training in personnel management and performance management. What would NARF be looking for here to make sure that the training that's going to follow these rules is useful and effective?
0: Yeah, I think we'd be looking for a little bit more guidance in terms of the standards, a little bit more guidance in terms of making sure you're treating everybody based on merit. So, you know, at the training level, I think maybe you can try to instill some of that culture of preserving the merit-based civil service. You know, I think just learning any new rule and kind of what can I do now, what can I not do before, I think is always going to be helpful. So I think both training on the changes in rules, one, and training on just how to be a better manager and make sure you're focusing on performance and you're not just focusing on your non-management role, but you're really taking the time to work with people in a way that you're in partnership with your employees to fulfill the mission.
2: And from the employee perspective, trying to make sense of all these changes, what are the specific protections or rights or procedures that folks should be paying close attention to over the next few months?
0: Well, so one of the biggest, there's a few changes I think that really stand out, where there's the schedule policy career where you're moved potentially reclassified into this new accepted service system where you don't have this appeal to the Merit System Protection Board, certainly a concern. You have the non-disclosure agreement that could come out that you'll be asked to sign. That's paired with that suitability and fitness rule. So if you decide not to sign the non-disclosure agreement, are you determined unsuitable or unfit to hold office. And so that thing threatens for an agency referral to OPM to then say you're removed from service based on that, and has nothing to do with performance. So they are really creating an entire framework around their system of recentering the presidency, this unitary executive theory, and undermining kind of what were laws from Congress, dictating this, you know, some protections for employees to ensure merit system remained intact.
2: Are you expecting that the real understanding of how all of these pieces fit together is going to require or rely on the outcome of some court cases?
0: Oh, it certainly will. I mean, the scheduled policy career is being challenged in court, including by NARF and other entities. There are going to be challenges on a lot of these rules, either because of the process or because of their consistency with the Civil Service Reform Act. And so, you know, where this lands at the end of the day is certainly uncertain. At some point, Congress could step in. I don't anticipate that between now and the end of the year, but we could have a different looking Congress next year, and there could be efforts to put some checks on this. Court cases are certainly relevant. It's not just are the correct procedures being taken here pursuant to the Administrative Procedures Act. It's not just does this conform with the Civil Service Reform Act, but we're seeing the Trump administration make arguments on constitutional grounds. We saw them on day one say all these laws regarding this senior executive service where we have to have removal for cause, they are unconstitutional and they impede our Article II authority. So they made that argument in the Slaughter case of the Supreme Court that they could fire the Federal Trade Commissioner. Whether that same precedent applies to the MSPB heads remains undetermined, and how far that goes down the chain to inferior officers as well remains undetermined. So there's a lot of uncertainty in the court cases, uncertainty with legislation. And so, you know, this may be something people need to learn for 6 months and then remember the old system, or it could be a mixture of the two. And, you know, I think we're seeing this across the board, not just with federal workforce policies, but as we've had more partisanship in D.C., it's really grown since, I think, early 90s. And bigger swings between the parties, I think you're seeing much bigger swings in policy. And so this could be the framework we have for the current Trump administration, but if there's a new administration that comes in, it could be a whole different set of policies, whether that's back to square one and the old policies or somewhere in the middle also remains to be seen. But I think it just that aspect of it with, you know, the swings in policy created by the partisanship and the different views on how things should work just creates more confusion, more difficulty, and its own set of challenges beyond the challenges of a specific policy.
1: 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He's speaking with Federal News Network's Terry Gurdon. And that's it for today's show. Until next time, I'm Drew Friedman.
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13: 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Nights and weekends, we air Washington Nationals, Capitals, and Wizards, and the Navy Midshipmen. 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
14: From ABC News, I'm Mike Dubosky. Canada is vowing to impose new tariffs on U.S. goods starting September 8th, according to Prime Minister Mark Carney. Overnight, trade negotiations between the two countries fell apart, leaving Canada with new 50% tariffs on dozens of goods from wine to hockey sticks. Ontario Premier Doug Ford speaking today.
15: We have to use every tool in our toolbox to make sure, as Donald Trump is trying to inflict pain on every Canadian, that we inflict pain right back.
14: The Trump administration has blamed Canada for the breakdown in trade talks. In northwest Indiana, tens of thousands of people have been without power for 12 days now, following storms that brought down power lines. Some residents there aren't expected to get the lights back on until Tuesday. Timmy Shelton lives in Gary, Indiana.
16: Seeing that there's no power, the only thing we have is our phones, but we can't charge our phones unless we're in the car. And, you know, we've taken turns. You know, it's five kids that live here. My lady lives here. We're taking turns charging our phones.
14: Some residents there have filed a class action lawsuit against the state's power utility, saying it didn't do enough to clear the vegetation around power lines before those storms came in. The latest food safety alert has to do with a popular microgreen. Here's ABC's Andrew Dimbert.
17: We have a new food outbreak alert. The FDA and CDC posting an outbreak notice for E. coli and Salmonella potentially linked to alfalfa sprouts. They say it's linked to at least 55 people across 15 states and 4 people in the hospital. Alfalfa sprouts, grown by Everything Sprouts, also sold under the name Calco, have been identified as the potential source. The company has issued a voluntary recall, officials telling people to throw out or return the affected products.
14: And Carmelo Anthony, the teenager accused of stabbing another teen to death at a track meet, has been denied his request for a new trial by a North Texas judge. 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

0: My name is Luis Fonsi. A lot of people don't know enough about Alzheimer's and dementias. 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Don't be afraid to get help. Don't be afraid to put it out in the open, because it will be better for them and for their loved ones.
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4: Welcome to Amtower Off-Center on the Federal News Network. I have a special guest today, Neil McDonald of the GovCon Chamber of Commerce and a longtime influencer, especially in the small business arena and in GovCon. So, Neil, welcome to the show, man.
5: I appreciate it, Mark. Been a longtime listener, first-time attendee.
4: Yeah, and it won't be the last time, because I have a lot of things that we will need to discuss, particularly around the climate of smalls. And we may not get into that deeply today, but we can certainly do it another day and not in the distant future. So tell people a little bit about, if they don't know you, tell them about you.
5: I appreciate how you say that, because the reality is it seems like I'm really well known out there. And it's so fun to realize how unknown I am among the overall GovCon world, right? Just for a little bit of background, I like to tell people, if you don't know who I am, I started the GovCon Chamber after I had spent 20 years as a small business owner in the federal market. And that was after I got out of the Army. And in federal market, I was doing IT services, and I took pretty good advantage of my position. I started when I got out of the Army, and I was working in the Pentagon. So I got mentored by general officers who were in the Pentagon into government contracting, and I've always been in the Washington, D.C. area. So for those of us who live here, we know how easy it is to kind of go to meetings or go to places. And in 2018, I started the GovCon Chamber as a way to just try to teach people the process of government contracting. I like to say government contracting is not a secret, it's just a process, and I teach people the process as much as I can, in particular around the federal sales part of it, or the getting in the door and talking to the customer, which I find a lot of people struggle with. And I've been doing that ever since. I really love it. I've worked with tens of thousands of small businesses out there, many that I know and work with, and many I have no idea who they are. And you're probably the same way, Mark, where people will come up to you and say, I've been listening to you for years, and I really appreciate the guidance you give me, even though we've never met. And that literally is why I do what I do. It's so incredibly rewarding to just run into people like that who appreciate what we do out there.
4: Yeah, you make an excellent point, though. I get the same thing. Mark, everybody knows you. Well, you know, you have no clue. You just have no clue. Nobody in this market is known by everybody. And frankly, there's no reason for any one person to be known by everybody, because this is a morass of niches. And you are a niche master in the small GovCon arena. So let's start with not about smalls, but let's talk about Neil's use of LinkedIn, because you have been a powerhouse on LinkedIn. I mean, I won't ask you why, because we both know why, but give a hint as to, you know, when you started and how you built.
5: Yeah, absolutely. And it is a really interesting transition. I started in 2007 with LinkedIn, and I started using it for my company. And the company that I had back then, it was Microsoft SharePoint Services, and I needed to recruit. And I always learned to do recruiting before you needed to hire somebody. And so I was able to use LinkedIn to find all these SharePoint experts out there that if I needed them, I could recruit them and hire them. And it turned out to be really good, because I'm able to find all these people who they're what Microsoft calls MVPs. I don't know if they still call them that, but these engineers and senior developers and architects, these are some of the best of the best in Microsoft SharePoint. And so I just started reaching out to them through LinkedIn to be able to get to their expertise. I did a podcast back then where I was interviewing them constantly about what should we be paying attention to. And I learned pretty quickly that through LinkedIn, I wasn't just recruiting these candidates and getting out there and having conversations with them, but I was attracting other candidates who wanted to hear what they were saying, and I was attracting customers. So my first use of LinkedIn was around business growth with, you know, not business development, but internal business development, if you will, and our ability to just get out there and be visible. As I went along through my company, I started transitioning into realizing I was attracting customers and the value of the network. Back when I started and you started, everybody just looked at LinkedIn as just a place to get a job. You know, you post your resume type looking profile and you came back. But I had quickly realized that it was a network environment, and I've been doing networking my whole life. I've been doing sales my whole life. And so I recognized the value of LinkedIn and just started really using that to build out the network and mostly just help people, which enabled me to be able to become aware of a lot of things whenever I needed to.
4: That's cool. I've had very similar experience. I joined in 2004 when nobody was there. Literally nobody. I'm in the first 250,000 members, but it wasn't until 2007 that it started getting serious. And then in 2010, GSA negotiated deals with what were then the three major social networking platforms, Facebook, LinkedIn, and MySpace, obviously. Weird, but true. They negotiated how federal employee data could be used if they were listing themselves as feds. Feds were there before that, but they couldn't say who they worked for or what they did after that. And, you know, I doubt if LinkedIn or anybody else honors the agreement of how to use that employee data, but, you know, neither here nor there. They're there. And I do a census of them every year on LinkedIn, predicated on finding 820 company pages for federal aid entities. That's a lot of company pages. And the Rangers has a couple of them, by the way. So from there, obviously, you started promoting the chamber. You also, and this, I don't know how you do this. What's the frequency of your online via LinkedIn training?
5: Yeah, I go live every, sometimes I take a little time off, but mostly I go live every single business day, or excuse me, every single weekday, because I'll go live on July 4th. I've gone live on January 1st, and you know, got 100 people show up, and I tell people entrepreneurs prefer off hours sometimes, but I go live every day at noon, and I do a 30-minute session, 12 to 12:30. And one of the things I tell people, as long as you're just talking about what you know, it's pretty easy to do that. So, for example, when I talk about proposals, I don't go heavily into proposals because I don't claim to be some proposal expert. I've run two different companies. I've written hundreds of proposals, but there's a difference between that and a professional proposal manager or something. It's like they can have that show. But my topics are really the toughest ones I think people run into. It's like, how do I find people's names and numbers? How do I get in the door? How do I have a second meeting? You know, how do I do capture in this way of just learning more about an opportunity? So I do those. Pretty much the training is what I do 80, 90% of the time. I did try to do, it's funny, I don't know if you noticed this, but I did try to do live streaming where I saw that going on. I'm like, maybe I'll go a couple hours a day. That lasted 3 days, and I went, well, that was a bad idea. Let me just, and I admitted it right on LinkedIn. I was going to do it, and now I'm not doing that anymore because it was just, it's a whole different thing to try to professionally stream and to stream on Minecraft or something, than video game. But I find when I'm out there, my goal is to just keep putting content out there because it's amazing. Sometimes I feel like I'm putting too much out there. I'm just in there. First off, people can unfollow me, but that rarely happens as much as people just don't see me. And more importantly, I don't see some of the content I want to see. If you posted or the Army posted or something, we think that is hitting every one of those, you know, millions and millions of people around LinkedIn, but it's not. And so I'll probably keep this up. I really love doing it. It goes back to one of those things like your show. People really value it, and I'm reaching the people who are brand new to the world or who've been in the world struggling, and they hear tips from us. And by the way, I restream. I go live on LinkedIn, but simultaneously I'm going off to YouTube because it's easy to do both at the same time.
4: Sure.
5: LinkedIn's sure. The networking world.
4: There it is. We're going to take a quick break. When we come back, we're going to start talking about some meaty subjects, not that LinkedIn isn't, but I'm here today with Neil McDonald. Neil and I will return right after this.
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4: Welcome back to AmTower Off-Center on the Federal News Network. I'm here today with Neil McDonald. If you don't know Neil, look him up on LinkedIn, follow him, connect with him. If you're in GovCon, if you're not in GovCon, go away. So, isn't everybody... No, everybody's not in GovCon.
5: Right.
4: So we agreed to talk about a few things before the show. I like to queue up topics, and you have one that is kind of a recurrent thing. You recommend subcontracting before priming, and you know, the calls I get, and you probably get 10 times more, are, well, how do I get one of these contracts? Take it from there.
5: Yeah, it's funny. I've been doing this a long time, since 2018, and I have yet to get absolutely this is the way, but that's how I feel. I just haven't got that pushy yet. But I do believe that small businesses coming in, or anybody coming in, should subcontract for 3 years or $3 million, whichever is further. And the reason I say that, there's always exceptions, and so I don't deal with exceptions, but for most of us businesses, we would, and including my own businesses, we would benefit by coming in and being able to team up with another company, learn the ropes of government contracting if we don't know them already. Simple things like, you know, how do I write a proposal in a federal way? How do I communicate with the contracting officer or the federal buyer personnel program office, whoever? How do I charge for my services? You know, what's a CPARS? There's all this interesting stuff within any business you go into. Then if you take the time to learn about it, if you basically do on-the-job training, then your success will be so much more. And so that's one of the reasons I say subcontract, is because you'll learn the ins and outs of what the government does. I often try to remind people that even billion-dollar firms subcontract. I've had Booz Allen come to me when I had a business and we were in an agency. They're like, hey, we're trying to break into an agency. How about we work together? They had, it surprised me at the time when I was learning this, but it's like, even though they're a billion-dollar company and they're huge, if they don't have a presence in a particular agency, then it's to their advantage to ride a small business, for example, or a large prime contract and go in and get their own relationships inside of an agency. So that's a big part of it, is understanding the ropes of the government contracting space, breaking into a new agency. And then the other thing is, for small businesses starting out, they're struggling for money. And I always say, you need to feed yourself, then get somebody else to feed you, then grow your company. And what I mean by that is, feed yourself is basically go from being a W-2 to a 1099 consultant to being a 1099 corp to corp, which is basically what subcontracting is. If you do that on your own skills, then you're making enough money so you and your family are taken care of and you're not running out of money. And then the next thing is to hire 5 or 15 people who are in your company, and now their revenue is paying for your salary. So then you can grow your company. And the challenge is, many of us, and I did a little of this myself, is you come in, you think, I got to go prime contract, you know, get a contract directly from the federal agency. And the chances of that, as you know, are very slim, and you make it so much harder on yourself compared to if you build a relationship.
4: Okay, so what are the keys to getting a subcontract? Do you have, I mean, obviously you have to bring a skill to the market, right?
5: Yeah, it's. I was just talking to somebody else who was out of the Army, and she's been pursuing federal business since 2020. And she was talking yesterday about how she's struggling, and this is just hard. And frankly, she was talking about getting, you know, do I bring on a partner? Do I quit? Do I, you know, hire people like you or me or something? And as I listened to her, what I realized is that she didn't. She sold everything. And I was like, you've got to pick one thing and sell that. So one of the first keys to subcontracting, in my opinion, is have a specialty. You know, we call it core competencies, a clear focused offer, but basically a specialty, right? My first company, we did network engineering. We were in the server rooms. My second company, we did Microsoft SharePoint services. Yes, we could do all these other things, but we focused on the specialty, which enabled other people to see where we fit. Most large primes aren't going to work with a small business, but when they do, all other things being equal, they want to know, what can you do that we can't? You know, we don't have to give you business. And small businesses are no different. They want to know, if I brought you on, where can you fit? My last company, the first contract I got in the federal space, it was a subcontract, and it was through this guy, Ted. I'll never forget the path. I was at a Subway. I ran into a guy who said, I know a guy. And he introduced me to this guy, Ted, who's was in the VA, and he was doing different business. I said, we do Microsoft SharePoint, think we can sub with you, et cetera. And he's like, yeah, we hear about that stuff. We don't do that. Happy to have you come in. And we started winning business with him because we brought something he didn't have, but he was able to grow his business with us as a subcontractor.
4: Now, was he with a large, a medium, or a small?
5: He was with a small business doing $6 million a year. And okay. So it was an ideal kind of a situation there.
4: Yeah, so that would kind of lead to my my sub-question here. Teaming and JVs, is teaming still a viable option?
5: Well, 100% I think teaming's an option. I just saw a friend of mine, Ezekiel Russell, just put out a LinkedIn
4: Easy,
5: post.
4: Yeah.
5: Yeah, and so he just put out a post, I think it was today or yesterday, talking about he had looked at the 8A Stars 3, and this is what I say to people. I know a ton, and I know barely a fraction of what there is to know, right? So there's a thing, but I talk about the 8A Stars 3 contract vehicle and how cool it is, and you should go in there and try to get on a, figure out how to get on a team post-award with one of these winners, and there's 1,200 plus or something. And Ezekiel's article was they just did the option renewal on this, and now there's like 150 or something. And that was pretty staggering to me, but that's a sign to me that teaming is even more important because so many paths to getting to an opportunity or contract are limited into a contract vehicle, and more often than not, you're not going to be on the contract vehicle they're using. And so teaming is the only way to get into that path. There's a lot of other reasons for teaming, but that's a big one.
4: Yeah, so Oasis Plus is going to be massive. And, right now you can't get in as Prime because the door, I think, is closed. And you can identify the contractors because they're listed. That's public information. But give me the scenario on identifying a teaming partner or JV partner and structuring how to do it.
5: Yeah, I'll leave JV to the side for one second because JV to me is a full-out marriage. And I watch a lot of companies get in there with high expectations. But when I talk about teaming, I'll give you a quick little example. There's a customer I work with and they're trying to target USDA. And USDA, one of their main contract vehicles for IT is called Stratus, and I've never heard of it until I started pursuing this with them. And so what we did is listed the 75 contract holders on there, and there's some small and some largest, and began to reach out with just, in this particular case, this company was, they've got more experience. They got 10 years doing USDA and other places, but basically reaching out saying, hey, we've been at USDA. I don't even say what we do. That's something I leave out of early emails because people will just flag you, shortlist right. you off. But we've been at USDA. We're looking to explore opportunities or pursue opportunities at USDA, in particular on the Stratus contract vehicle. And the idea is to get in and talk to companies about some of the ways you can help them. A lot of us go in. In fact, I was doing training today about staffing firms and how they can get in. And a problem we do with teaming is we see you want a contract. We call you up and say, hey, I can help you. It's like, well, of course you could. But so could the people who helped me win, et cetera. And so you want to be coming after the fact, talking about, well, how can you help them not by taking some of their work, but providing them value? If I come back really quick to smaller firms, for many companies doing, let's say, $3 million and less, I always say aim for companies that are doing $10 million or below and try to get in there because they may or may not have a position for you, but they tend to move after opportunities that have a shorter sales lifecycle. So the larger companies, the larger companies that are out there, they tend to pursue 50 or 100 or $500 million contracts. Those are 24-month life cycles. But smaller contracts, $5 million and below, they kind of churn pretty fast, and the government doesn't even do much in the realm of talking to companies. And so if you can get out and bring a couple of these opportunities to potential teammate partners and say, hey, I want to see if that might be a fit for you, it's a way to open the conversation, the dialogue. And then what I'm looking for am I resonating with them? Is there chemistry, if you will? Like, do they want to talk? And then you just get into building that relationship, same as you would with a date or a friend or whatever.
4: Okay. That's a great place to break because you just several times have mentioned relationships, and we're going to talk about that next. You're listening to Amtower Off-Center on the Federal News Network. Neil and I shall return right after this.
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4: Welcome back to Amp Tower Off-Center on the Federal News Network. I'm here today with Neil McDonough. I've known Neil by reputation for probably at least 15 years now, probably longer, but we've never met. But here's the cool thing. We kind of have a professional relationship.

0: or a company, government contracting firm. But these three roles are focus of receptivity, focus of dissatisfaction, and focus of power. And when I'm trying to build relationships, let's say at a new agency, and I'll just use USDA, focus of receptivity are people who are, they're really not going to buy anything from me. They don't need it. They don't have the power. But they're willing to talk to me about their agency and help me navigate it a little bit more. Sometimes you find these people at industry days or other events where you can run into them. They're like, well, that's not my world, but I'm happy to try to make an intro. I'm happy to find your strategic plan. So focuses of receptivity are one of the first things I want when I'm trying to get into any particular organization, because that just makes everything else easier. The focus of dissatisfaction in the federal agency, that's always the program office. Sometimes it's the program office that is actually doing the buying and running, let's say, my Microsoft SharePoint services. It might be the IT department. But focuses of dissatisfaction are also like the HR department who use Microsoft SharePoint. And if I can get in and talk to them, I can hear about their needs. And this is kind of going into capture a little bit more. But then focus of power are the contract officer and contract specialists in this idea of building relationships with them. These are the three type of people I find. And by the way, focus of power in a small business is the owner. Focus of power in a small business, I mean, focus of dissatisfaction in any business is the business developer and capture person. Those are ideal people. And then focus of receptivity are the small business liaison officers or just kind of anybody you run into at an industry day event. You're like, well, you are now my new focus of receptivity at your organization. So those groups of people are the way I look at an agency or an organization and decide, who am I trying to get into? And I can pause for a second and then talk about how do I build those relationships.
1: Okay, so when I'm teaching people or coaching people on how to do this, I always start them on LinkedIn. Look them up there, see what they're posting, see what groups they belong to. Are they in associations that you're familiar with or part of? You know, AFSCEA. AFSCEA has chapters everywhere, so you may both be members, but they may be at Belvoir and you're at Aberdeen. Not real close, but you're both still in AFSCEA. But reaching out on LinkedIn, you can start to get a feel for who they are and what they do, and you can start to get on their radar, so to turn that cold call into at least a tepid, if not warm, call.
0: Yeah, 100%. So I do something similar to that, and there's other things we can talk about, like when they're not on LinkedIn, which is tough. It's inconceivable. But the idea of what you just said, seeing what they're saying, it's also one of the things I literally just taught part of this today, Mark, was be visible. So I was talking about staffing firms and how can they do staffing within the federal market. And one of the tips I gave was give away your knowledge. Like if you have staffing insight or salary insight or a way to avoid candidates who really aren't qualified but are using AI to seem qualified, just tell as much as you can out there. Too many of us feel like if I give away the secret sauce, no one's going to come buy from me. But the reality is 80% aren't going to buy from me anyways. And so if you're giving it away, you got visibility. And the 20% are going to look and go, that's exactly what I want. The way Mark talks about LinkedIn and here's how you can get on it and really take advantage of it, that's what I want, but I don't want to do it. Can you do it? And that's kind of business is being visible out there. The same way we would look at a potential target to research them, sometimes you can build a relationship by them finding you on LinkedIn and you're sharing content about your area of expertise.
1: Yeah, my bottom line on LinkedIn is if you're not posting something of value to the market, particularly that part of the market that you serve, the likelihood is you're a parking lot in Walmart at 3 a.m. Ain't nobody coming by. So, sharing information and, you know, once you post it, if there's a half a dozen people that you really want to see it, send it directly to them.
0: Yeah. I get people, the other thing is just because I know you echo this problem. It's like with AI here, there used to be Mark and I would post stuff and we'd have so much traction because no one else was willing to put the work in to put content out there. Now there is so much junk out there from AI generated stuff, including comments on people's posts. If you can pause for a second and put your own expertise into a into a comment, so it's not, you know, the same.

0: AI generate a comment, or and I don't have a problem with using AI to help you brainstorm a post, but using you as the expert, not the AI as the expert, you'll rise up, because I think that's a huge part of relationship building, is just authenticity of your content and your messaging out there. People will see that and gravitate towards you.
1: Yeah, I mean, you have a personality in how you approach things. I have a bit of an edge on how I approach things. So if I used AI to generate stuff, it probably isn't going to sound like Mark. Same thing with you. If you use something, yeah. If you say, write this piece for me, it's not going to have that Neil appeal to it. So, I use it for brainstorming. I put, longer pieces in it and say, give me 4 ideas for articles out of this, or just posts. And then at the end, I'll say, hey, make me a graphic for it.
0: It's funny. There's a lot of the AI graphics have come out. I think they're actually going to go away. And then, the massive amount of it, because people will get tired of doing it. That's the other thing about you and I and others like us, is we've got longevity. It's not age. It's just the ability to keep coming back. We both teach this kind of thing about a big part of success is showing up. So coming back over and over again. And I think on LinkedIn, a lot of people are using AI to post content that they don't even really care about, where we're passionate about what we're posting. We're like, oh, this is like the most exciting budget. It's like, all right, nerd. But that's what people want, I think.
1: Yeah, like you, I've been doing this for a while. I started my company in 85, and I get people reaching out saying, hey, how did you get that speaking gig? And, show me how. And I'll go, well, start now. And in 35 years, people will start reaching out.
0: That's it, right? Beautiful oak tree.
1: But, that the time that you've been in the market, the time I've been in the market, we've been consistent in trying to add value. Do we succeed every time? Maybe not. But we're trying. And that's apparent. That adds to the authenticity that you were mentioning earlier. So, when you're working with companies, I'm assuming you do the same thing. I introduce people that I'm coaching, if they're truly capable and ready, to people in my network who can further help them or be potential clients for. But I don't do it, kind of willy-nilly. It is an offering in my coaching, but you really have to be ready for it. What's your take on that, and do you share your connections?
0: Well, it's funny. I have 2 things to it. One is, I tell people, if you see somebody on my LinkedIn, if I'm connected with somebody on LinkedIn that you want to connect with and you want an introduction, let's just be clear. I probably know 1% of them really well, and the rest I don't know. I mean, I'm not, I have 47,000 followers on LinkedIn. I barely can remember my kids' names. I'm not going to remember everybody else. But one thing I tell them is, if you want to get introduced to Mark, you're like, hey, I see you're connected to Mark. I'm like, I don't mind. I reach out to Mark and I say, hey, Mark, I know this. I have another connection on LinkedIn who would like to make an introduction. Would you be okay if I made that introduction? That is a one thing I do is two things there, rules. One is, I never make an introduction without permission to make the introduction. And the other is, on my LinkedIn side, I'm like, go ahead, because that's networking. But for my customers, I tell them, I'm not introducing you to anybody I know until I teach you how to get in the door yourself, because that's the biggest thing. It's like, I want to know that you get in the door yourself, you embarrass yourself, and you do bad meetings. When you're ready, going back to your point, then I'm happy to introduce you to the world. It's like, if I could introduce you. But the biggest problem with introductions that I have to tell people year after year is, I can only introduce so many people to Mark before he's like, well, why don't you just put my number on the, your webpage or something? It's like, the idea is, the introduction should be really specific to Mark's needs, not your needs or something. So, yeah, I'm with you that when they're ready, it is something that you and I and others, and actually, really quickly, one thing that I tell people is that you've got to be free. So many people who have far fewer connections just will not make an introduction. Like, I don't get it. It's your brother. Just introduce me to your brother or whatever. Like, and trying to get people to understand this, introductions, it's not like all of a sudden your reputation is completely on that introduction. You're introducing in a business world. We recognize that I'm taking the risk when I meet with John and I'm going to hear from him. Yeah, it wasn't a fit, Mark. Thanks for the intro, but we're not going to work together. Okay, cool.
1: Yeah, and it's not like you're referring or endorsing their business. You're just opening a door.
0: Yeah, 100%. And that opening the door is so simple. I wish people would do it a lot more.
1: Doing the intro and, you know, if you're not going to post regularly on LinkedIn, repost other people's stuff and comment on it. There's a lot of great stuff out there. We've mentioned several people already, but that's not where we're going now. So we're going to take a break and come back and talk about why you recommend Fed over SLED. You're listening to Amtower Off-Center on the Federal News Network. My guest is Neil McDonald. If you don't know Neil, shame on you, because he's not known by everybody, but he should be. There you go. We'll be back right after this.
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1: Welcome back to Amtower Off Center on the Federal News Network. Neil McDonald of the GovCon Chamber of Commerce is my guest. Neil also consults with companies, so feel free to reach out, find him on LinkedIn. But one of the things we agreed to talk about was why you still prefer Fed over SLED. And in these times, I'm telling people to look at both because for some, especially those breaking in, SLED might be easier as a starting point. So what's your take here?
0: Sure. And you're teeing me up already that you know I'm kind of a little bit on the opposite side. I've done sales in all markets. So SLED, state and local and education and nonprofit and commercial, as well as federal. And one of the things that people sometimes just don't get is sales is sales is sales. It's always going to be hard. You have to find a customer with a problem your solution can do. The reason I like the federal market over the state, local, and education side, first off, if I throw this one down, it's COVID ready. And so when COVID happened, everything got hit, but the federal market pretty much did not. And a lot of people were able to continue on. But even without big disasters happening, in the federal market, the reason I like it is there's fundamentally, right, yes, there's exceptions and clarities, but fundamentally there's one set of rules, the FAR. There's one place to find opportunities, which is basically, or one way to see opportunities, so SAM, and then you expand that to contract vehicles. But the opportunities are incredibly visible, where in state, local, and others, they're less so. And then you got CPARs where you can look at the ratings for the government to be able to see you. And then I can look at all the contract awards. And I can look at who's won contracts last year, for example, and build a list of winners, see what prices they paid, overall prices. I can see what they bought from the government. All that level of data for me to be able to find is huge. And then when I'm trying to get in the door, I can find information on 400,000 small businesses in 1 second by going to the SBA's DSBS tool, or what they call the SBS tool. But if people go to dsbs.sba.gov, it still works. And in there, I can find the business owner of small businesses. And if I align that with the awards that have been made, and I'm looking for, you know, companies that are doing civil engineering work and have won contracts $5 million and above or something, I can align that data back with the Small Business Administration's data on us businesses, and I can build a list really fast of potential teammates. So that kind of activity is really good for me. When I look to state and local, the competition is a whole different world, right? People are in there like it. And my thing about this market is focus. I'm not saying don't go to state and local. I'm saying if you're going to go into federal, go all in. If you're going to go into California, go all in. But if you try to go into different markets and different customers, you really won't be able to eat. That idea of chasing two rabbits, you're not going to eat one. It's the same thing in choosing a market. Pick a market and get really, really good at it. When I work with customers inside the federal market, I say pick an agency and go for it. And even when you're looking at an agency like the Department of War, I go, that's too big. You come down and you say Navy, that's too big. Come down to like NAVC, Naval Sea Systems Command. Now that's small enough that they can certainly help you have millions of, I mean, they can certainly win, award you contracts that can help you build to $1 million or multiple millions in business. But that focus is what will help people succeed. I think if you're larger, feel free to go to different markets.
1: Yeah. To that point, when I do my census, 820 company pages, more than half of those are DOD and uniformed services, right? So when you mention Navy, there's 88 company pages for various units, operating divisions within the Navy. There's almost 100 for DOD, DOW. Army is the largest with about 130. I mean, there's all kinds of niches in the market. So to your point, find the one that is going to be a closest fit for you and start pursuing. And if they're on LinkedIn as a company page, you can find the key people in those entities. So so cool. So now I better understand your Fed over sled. And I agree. Focus. You know, you can't, especially for the smallest, you cannot do everything. So do one thing really well and pick a target that's viable. I want to touch on something that's probably more personal for both of us, and that is why people reach out to us. Since late 2023, maybe mid-2023, I've had at least 100 AI companies, and when I say companies, I mean people with tools, reach mm-hmm. out and say, hey, look at this. I'll pay you a referral fee for every lead you give me. And, you know, half of these companies are started by people with, at least half, with no experience in the government market. They may be an AI guru, but they got some funding somewhere, somebody with way too much money and too little brain, to start this thing. And the viability for an ecosystem to support that many companies isn't real. But what do you do when these people reach out to you? I know you got to have the probably a lot more inquiries than me.
0: Yeah, there's I'm with you. The same timeline. The VC started dropping dollars, and people would start creating companies. And they come in and just, you know, learn from us, right? Which I don't particularly mind when they were doing it. I was like, let me teach you. Now there's just too many. I mean, I, like you, I'm just getting multiple a week. I don't even know who you are or where you're coming from. But one of the things I've learned about all of these companies is, and for me, this goes back to federal and SLED. I'm only federal. I tell people this all the time. I know sales and I've done other markets, but I'm not selling. I'm not teaching you to do it. I'm not working you with you, and I'm not going to help you get in there. So all federal. What I'm looking for is an AI tool that actually is all federal. Like it leans in, and I'll talk to you about it in a second because you don't know this, but I'm building one myself. But I've been offered equity in companies, and a lot of us, they reach out to us as experts, equity in companies. Why don't you come on? Why don't you do retainer thing like you described, which is the most ignorant thing, I think, to offer an expert is to come in and say, why don't you take all the risks? And if there's any upside, I'll give you something. No. That is not right. And then the other thing is they come in and try to steal our 30 years of building networks. It's like, hey, and for you younger people, we call it a Rolodex, but it's like, why don't you just give me your Rolodex? I'm like, sure, $1 billion or something. It's like, I don't mind helping people, but I do mind companies that come in and have millions of dollars not think to offer 100 or 200,000 for that level of expertise just on the side as advisors, because what you did and I did and others is helped accelerate these companies. But unfortunately, Mark, I don't see them really, the 80% of them, really providing the value to businesses that they need. How do I sit there and get visible on LinkedIn or something? How do I win contracts? How do I get in the door? Even how do I do sales? It's too much out there. And so I don't have a problem with them reaching out. That's just the normal way to do it. But now in my head, they're spam. Like when I see them reach out, I'm like, all right, it's just too much spam. And that's unfortunate because that's how they're taught. By the way, they're not mean people or bad people. They're just taught, reach out and try to, you know, spam as many people as you can.
1: Yeah, I don't want to. They are lazy, but it's a learned laziness. So the attention span is such that if they can't do it immediately, they don't want to. So wrap up here for me and tell people why they should reach out to you if they need help and where you are going to provide that help.
0: Well, the biggest thing I would tell people is reach out to me on LinkedIn. Follow me on LinkedIn. I put out a lot of content. I just put out something today about the Air Force organization and their whole new organization chart. I'm getting ready to release a new org chart that I built of like 512 nodes under the Air Force. And so that stuff will come out. That's free on there. I do my LinkedIn training. If people want to accelerate their business development success and they're doing $1 million plus, I don't like to take money from people who are not making money. But if they're doing $1 million or more and they want to work with me, they just reach out to me and ask. I have a BD Accelerator workshop, and I've learned that I don't work retainers anymore with people unless they do this. Like, unless I can get them to do the process for 90 days, then a long-term engagement's not there. But mostly, I'd love people to just be part of the LinkedIn training that I do every day. I focus on small business. You're totally right. But I get PTEX or Apex accelerators and the SBA and even larger firms come in and get that training. And I just try to be professional development out there for people who maybe don't have access to it from somewhere else.
1: And it's adult supervision for the uninitiated. So thank you for that. Thank you for being on the show. Podcasting is not my day job. I'm not an employee of Federal News Network. 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
12: From ABC News, I'm Dave Packer. America has changed. That from Canadian Prime Minister Mark Carney in an address to the nation today. After trade talks collapsed late last night and with no deal, the U.S. imposing 50% tariffs on a host of Canadian goods. Today, Carney saying what the U.S. was offering was simply a bad deal for Canada.
13: The gap between partnership and competitor, unfortunately, has remained too wide in recent days. So last evening, I instructed our negotiators to return to Ottawa. We cannot accept what they've offered. And we will not give what they've asked.
14: Carney today saying Canada will retaliate, quote, dollar for dollar. Ontario Premier Doug Ford today supporting Carney.
15: President Trump, he can't be trusted. Simple as that. He changes the deal. He keeps moving the goalposts.
14: A Texas judge has denied Carmelo Anthony's request for a new trial. The teen was convicted of stabbing another teen to death during a track meet. A jury rejected his claims of self-defense in June and sentenced him to 35 years in prison for killing Austin Metcalf last year. Anthony's legal team still has an appeal in the Fifth Court of Appeals. An urgent search underway for a woman wanted in connection with the death of her husband, an off-duty Massachusetts police officer. Patrolman Kurt Solomon was found dead Tuesday. Worcester Police Chief Paul Saucier.
16: A warrant was issued for Karen Solomon for assault and battery with a dangerous weapon with serious bodily injury.
14: Also in Massachusetts, a trial of the mom who killed her three children, Lindsay Clancy. The defense rested a case arguing postpartum mental health and a dozen medications was to blame. ABC's Olivia Rubin.
17: Now, there's still more testimony to go here. The prosecution putting up three rebuttal witnesses to finish making its case. Closing arguments could come as soon as Tuesday.
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14: Some of the tens of thousands of people still without power in Northwest Indiana now filing a class action lawsuit against the state's public utility, claiming that the company did not manage vegetation in and around power lines. Gary resident Timothy Sheldon.
20: I don't know if it could be any much longer than 12 days because everybody's slowly losing their mind, as I can see around this area. You know, a lot of break-ins, stealing.
14: Earlier this month, a storm downed trees and knocked out power. The CDC says at least 55 people have fallen ill across 15 states in a salmonella and E. coli outbreak potentially linked to alfalfa sprouts. No deaths have been reported, although 4 people have been hospitalized so far and the sprouts have been recalled. ABC News medical contributor and pediatrician Dr. Alok Patel with how you can stay healthy.
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0: everybody get ready for Foodie and the Beast with David and Nikki Nellis. A foodie born and bred, my wife Nikki loves chatting up chefs, dining out, and insider industry buzz.
1: And my husband David thinks a great meal is nothing but a good burger, a frosty brew, and a check for under $20. Because he is cheap.
0: Well, maybe so, but Foodie married Beast anyway, and together we've got the food and wine variety show that has everyone talking.
1: It's Foodie and the Beast, and we are on now.
0: Good morning, everybody, and welcome to Foodie and the Beast with David and Nikki Nellis. We have a killer show today. It's going to be great. Yeah, there are a couple things you want to say to get going.
1: Yeah, right? I mean, we were out and about a lot this week, maybe me a little bit more than you.
0: You just stay home.
1: Somebody's got to keep the dogs company.
0: Well, with the clicker.
1: Exactly. Where you prefer to be. That's why there's a divot in the couch. So we went to Namak, actually, and David came, and we... Lindsay Flowers is the new chef there. It's Turkish. And the food is just really, really good. And I have to be honest, like some of the restaurants that have been opening lately and revisiting some of the old ones, like some of the meals have been kind of highs and lows. So it was just so refreshing to sit down at a restaurant, to have a staff like really excited about what was going on there.
0: Honestly, everything, I mean, the salmon, the hummus, the pita, you know, I don't usually...
1: Dips.
0: I'm more of a little birdies kind of guy, but that food was delicious.
1: We'll be talking more about that in a second. And I want to give a shout out to Deandra, who is head of their wine program. She actually used to be with Mike Isabella a long, long time ago.
0: And she survived.
1: And she did survive. But she will be coming on the show in a couple of weeks, and her pours are really fabulous.
0: She knows her stuff.
1: And also, I popped in to see Diana Bulger over at the Fairmont. They are doing this bubbly activation with Veuve Clicquot. She always sets up such fabulous things there. But anyway, they were pouring champagne. How could I not come? But it's all for, they're setting up all these TVs for the IndyCar race next week going on here in D.C. I think you're going to see
0: another
1: a lot of people. Don't talk about it. Yeah. We're just calling it the IndyCar race, okay? We're going to leave it just there. But I do think you're going to be seeing a lot of promotions now popping up around D.C., and if you want bubbles with yours, the Fairmont is certainly a place for it. Okay, let's get into today's show.
0: All right, so our new best friend, Chef Eric Brannon, he's with Matt and Tony's, he's with Little Birdie, but he's here. They have turned their area of Del Rey into...
1: A must-go-to area.
0: A must-go-to food area. Mm-hmm. And so we're featuring Little Birdie today. We're going to be talking to him. And thank God he brought food because I'm hungry.
1: David's hungry.
0: This should be a lot of fun. Rick Brotman is online with us. He's the founder and CEO of AS. Do you say ASA or ASA, Rick? But either one. Entertainment. But they're America's largest action sports event TV and content production company.
1: I can't believe you didn't start this off about surfing. Everybody's going surfing. Come on, you should be having some fun with this.
0: Actually, Rick, you know, she can sing.
1: I can sing.
0: But anyways, he's bringing the Supergirl Festival Series to Virginia Beach in early September. It's the world's largest women's sports, music, and lifestyle platform celebrating female athletes. You'll hear all about it.
1: But there's going to be surfing.
0: And they'll be surfing the surfing championships.
1: In Virginia.
0: And Rick.
1: Who knew?
0: And Rick is from Philly.
1: Okay, so there we go. All right. And then Bonnie Benwick is in studio. Yay, Bonnie.
0: Bonnie's in studio.
1: She hasn't been in a while, but it is good to have her in. And today she's coming in to talk about SEDEC DC, which is this with, I didn't say who she's in with Ariel Levinson Wellman.
0: No, it's Spice It Up, Sephardic.
1: No.
0: Oh, you mean SEDEC DC is the organization?
1: Yes.
0: Okay.
1: The organization is SEDEC DC.
0: Okay.
1: And we are going to find out about all the amazing things that this organization does. But they do an event called Eat Well, Do Justice. This year it's called Spice It Up, Sephardic. Which I'm totally here for.
0: Cooking competition.
1: Yes, and it's going to be a lot of fun, but we're going to get the 411 on all of that in just a sec.
0: Because they are doing God's work over there. It's really great.
1: Well, speaking of gods, what a great segue. That wasn't even intentional.
0: I'm a radio genius, everybody.
1: DC Food God. This is going to be the longest intro to the show ever. DC Food God is a DC-based digital content brand. Of course you know them because they're all over the gram. If they're on TikTok, I don't know.
0: And I get to say it. It's Jason Fisher and Tessa Ali Mahmoudi. And we have, our children are Jason and Tessa.
1: I know. That's the only reason why we brought you in.
0: That's right.
1: We're like, that is too cool.
0: You're lucky to be here.
1: But actually, what's so exciting, and many of you know if you listen to the show regularly, I am the gala co-chair for the Rammies here every year. And this year, the Rammies created a new
0: award.
1: Award. Thank you. I got stuck there. Where you could vote, and
0: senior
1: it was
0: moment.
1: Content Creator of the Year. And they are the winners.
0: And they won.
1: So we're going to hear about their terrific story.
0: Look at them.
1: And
0: they're preening like pigeons.
1: And all the amazing work that they do.
0: All
1: okay.
0: Right.
1: And lastly,
0: Jaren Hunt is a hospitality executive.
1: And oh, my God. And she's worked all over the city.
0: COO. At the Levantine Inspired Allah restaurants, and she's in here. She knows her drinks, and we're going to be talking. What you better?
1: Why don't
0: know
1: we just get into it?
0: I kind of made them.
2: Yeah, so.
1: Wait, can we talk a little bit about, like, you've been around the hospitality industry here in D.C. for quite some time? So can we get a little? We don't have a ton of time, but can we get a little bit about, like, where you've been, what you've been doing, and how you got up here?
2: Oh man, okay. I was born and raised in Turkey, but I lived here for the past 20 years. Mm-hmm. My career in hospitality, when it comes to like starting in management roles, it started at Barcelona Wine Bar. Mm-hmm. I opened,
0: you're
2: you know,
0: a party girl.
2: Rest in low. Yeah, basically. I was on top of the bar all the time.
1: Me too.
2: Ask my old boss.
1: Okay.
2: I started there. I was with them for about 10 years. So like the core of everything that I've learned, honestly, it kind of like is based from there. From there, I ended up moving to New Orleans to open my own pizza shop, which was a really great fun.
1: Okay.
2: But then came back here again because the family is here. So I'm like, this is a lengthy path.
1: Right.
2: So came to here to open Reston Town Center 60 Vines.
1: Right.
2: I did that for about a year. And then I got scooped up by Marriott briefly. Uh-huh. And I built their food and beverage program for the AC hotel in Reston Town Center.
1: Amazing.
2: And then after that, I wanted to travel back to Turkey, which I did, and then came back
1: here.
2: How did
1: you wind up with the Allah people?
2: Right before I went to Turkey, my recruiter kind of like connected us. And, you know, I am from that neck of the woods. And
1: What is that neck of the woods?
2: I was, you know, the Turkish side of things.
0: What part of Turkey?
2: I was born in Izmir, which is the Aegean coast.
0: Best beach in the world.
2: Right?
0: Best beach in the world.
2: So I did that. I was born there. So it was kind of like coming back to my roots in a way. And throughout my career, everything that I have done in food and beverage always had that like little piece of me.
0: So does everything you mix have Roki in it?
2: Not everything, okay, but good, I definitely love play with it.
1: Okay.
0: Talk about something that'll put you right on your ass.
1: What are you pouring first?
2: So I have Kayar. Kayar is one of my creations. It is a gin-based beverage.
1: Great. Okay, we're going to let you pour that for everybody in the studio, and then we'll come back to you.
0: All right. Eric Brennan.
3: Hello.
1: Hey, Eric.
3: Hi.
1: How are you? Eric has the most beautiful eyes in the industry.
3: Oh, if only you could see him.
0: Eric, I'm straight, but you know.
3: I did win.
0: Oh, Eric, those eyes.
3: Eyes in high school.
1: I knew you did. I would totally peg that for you.
3: One of my biggest acclaims.
0: Okay. All right, so talk a little bit about you and where you came from.
1: It's been a minute since you've been in.
3: Yeah, absolutely. Originally from Pittsburgh, moved to D.C. in 2008. Worked throughout the restaurant industry. McCormick & Schmick's brought me into early Matchbox years, spent about a decade with that brand, opened up the first Ted's Bulletins, helped grow that sort of chain for the first five.
0: You cooked for Obama.
3: I did, actually. I have the fork that I served my father's dressing to Obama, and it's probably I gave it to my dad.
0: Our kids, we have more photos of our kids with Obama. They used to run into him all over the city. I've never seen him once.
1: I would kiss his feet if I saw him.
0: Anyway.
3: Still one of my best memories. But and then, you know, was lucky to move on and join the Fried Rice Collective. So Danny Lee, Scott Druno worked as culinary director, was in California and San Diego for a bit.
1: Running a one-off
3: location out there. I opted for that gig.
0: I mean, Scott Druno's a terrible person.
3: You know, don't believe what they say about him. Those guys are just kings and icons.
0: No, I have to be nice to him because they just bought a place in the country, the swimming pool. Hi, Scott. I love you.
3: Right?
0: I'll be there, tanning.
3: Okay. And then got to a point where I really wanted to move on and try to open my own thing. Got with Matt Sloan, who's a colleague and old buddy of mine. He's got a great restaurant in Delray, Virginia, Matt and Tony's, and helped there for a few years until we got to this point, a little birdie.
0: What made you think that basically, I mean, it's chicken, you know, it's chicken.
3: It's chicken, yes.
0: What made you think that there was the marketplace wanted this? It's chicken nuggets with
3: caviar. I got some caviar. Yes.
1: I think my husband's not asking the question correctly, okay. So I'm going to back up and start a little bit.
0: That's mean.
1: Okay. So there's a trend.
3: Sure.
1: It's national.
3: Yes.
1: Right? People are using chicken in a variety of ways, and they're up-leveling how to serve it. And you guys sort of have taken that and played with it and are having a lot of fun with it.
3: Absolutely.
1: So let's talk about how that's getting executed at Little Birdie in Delray.
3: Sure. Yeah, so fried chicken isn't going anywhere. It's not a trend. It's incredibly popular. We knew that going into it in our concept development aspect, and we almost reverse engineered the concept. But first I had all these other ideas and different cuisines. And we also looked at what Delray community needed. There's great pizza. There's Matt and Tony's with great brunch. There's awesome French restaurant. There's barbecue. There's tacos. There's all this stuff. And really, there's a
0: void. But it's all neighborhoody.
3: It's so neighborhood. Exactly. So we almost worked backwards. What does this community need? What fits into the
1: chicken?
3: Chicken.
1: Yeah, it's not chicken. I'm going to be honest. That means so much. Thank you. Because I think so many times people open up restaurants and they're just doing what they want.
3: Passion. You know,
1: and I don't judge them for that, depending on where they open. But when you open in Delray, a huge neighborhood.
0: Yeah, if you'd done a tasting menu, you'd be out of business already.
3: Possibly.
1: I mean.
3: Yeah, and I tell people jokingly, it wasn't my lifetime culinary goal to open a fried chicken sandwich restaurant by any necessarily means. But
0: what you guys did, you know, and listen, I'm the meatball here. I really don't know that much. I just show up for the food.
1: Mm-hmm.
0: But what you did with the place, aside from the fact that the food is really, it's right up my alley.
3: Mm-hmm.
0: Perfect. Is the place is there's nothing intimidating about it. You walk in and it's.
1: Why would you be intimidated by a restaurant?
3: Warm.
0: Because some restaurants are too fancy schmancy for me. But
1: then
0: it's warm
1: and
0: it's neighborhoody. I usually stay home.
1: Mm-hmm.
0: But that's what I loved about it. I mean, you walk right in and everybody, and they're all hunkered down over their meals and enjoying it. And
3: it's quaint. It's small. The best compliment, one of the best compliments I got
0: fries.
3: Is it feels like it's been there forever.
0: Great fries.
3: That's a great feeling when people feel like you've naturally worn in the place a little bit and feel like it's
1: so
3: got
1: we
3: an
1: have,
3: energy.
1: We have to take a quick break. When we come back, I want to talk about the menu development. Because you have some really, you guys have fun. It sounds like while you were putting this together, you had a good time.
3: Yes.
1: Coming up with what's on the menu. This is David and Nikki Nellis. It's Foodie and the Beast. We'll be back in just a sec.
0: So last time Nick and I were in Georgetown, we just wanted to get some food and chill out a little. And we went to Tony and Joe's Seafood Place on the Georgetown waterfront. We had a great meal. We had oysters. I don't remember what else we had.
1: Well, the most fantastic thing about Tony and Joe's is, honestly, its location. It is right there on the water. You're looking at the Kennedy Center, and you're looking at the water, and there's all those boats going by, so you have great people watching, and that's whether you're dining outdoors on their amazing patio or dining indoors with their floor-to-ceiling windows. Of course, they have amazing seafood, like the oysters, usually local, but great lobster, great fish. And
0: great steaks there, too.
1: Yes, and they have steaks, too. It's just a great place to go for great drinks and great food with a view.
0: I love their line. They say, come for the food, stay for the view, and that's what you should do. Tony and Joe's. All right, we are back on Fooding the Beast with David and Nikki Nellis, talking to Master Chef Eric Brannon from Little Birdie's. And I want to talk about this sandwich.
1: No, I want to go back to my question when we ended the commercial.
0: No, I want to talk about
1: this. So you can eat the sandwich while we talk about the menu.
0: It's
1: developer.
0: Impossible. My
1: yes.
0: mouth is big. It's not big enough to get around that sandwich.
1: While you don't have to cut that sandwich for him. He can help himself. He's a big boy. Can you please talk about the menu development so people have a better understanding? Like, we're just saying chicken, fried chicken. But
3: absolutely.
1: It's so much more than that. And there's caviar over there, which is more important than any of it.
3: Absolutely.
1: So let's get to that.
3: So, we started with this foundation of I want to make let's start with a great chicken sandwich. Locally sourced Japanese milk bun from Working Man Bakery.
1: Mm.
3: Great, humanely raised and hormone-free chicken and just building a fantastic sandwich. But then, to your point, what is more? What is the supporting characters that's going to provide someone to want to come back again and bring kids?
1: Because you can't eat fried chicken every day.
3: It can get exhausting, and your doctor would probably not advise for it. So we did have fun building this menu out to say, and we even had a guest come in the other day. I've been here 6 times. I haven't even had the fried chicken sandwich yet. And
1: I ordered the swordfish.
3: Yeah, exactly.
1: And it was ridiculous. It was so good.
0: How could you go to Little Birdie's and order swordfish? I'm sorry.
3: Why not?
1: Because I know the sleeper on the menu. I can always tell the sleeper on the menu.
3: So the supporting actors is really focusing on seafood, local seasonal vegetables, local purveyors like Merlin Caviar, like local
1: bakers. We're Al Borz fans.
3: Absolutely.
1: We love Al Borz fans.
0: Talk about that.
3: Yeah, so out of Chesapeake. Out of Baltimore, Chesapeake Smokehouse is smoking whitefish for us. Mm-hmm. So we do a smoked whitefish toast.
1: I do feel like whitefish is going to go really well with what Bonnie brought in. I feel like we have a marriage coming up.
3: Perfect,
1: but go ahead.
3: And, you know, I brought today our watermelon panzanella salad. Mm-hmm. We really want this menu that you could come in and have a beer and a chicken sandwich if you'd like, or a glass of bubblies with some champagne, beautiful side plates, share amongst the table, friends, family, date
0: night. I'm going to just point something out to you, for real. Yeah. Mm-hmm. We have a neighborhood that's very much like Del Rey. And there isn't anything at Matt and Tony's. There isn't Little Birdie's. Nothing like that in Kensington.
1: Kensington just doesn't have the space.
0: Kensington, Maryland.
3: Mm-hmm. Yeah,
1: it's
0: Maryland.
1: That's okay. You're talking about you, not
0: the
1: about
0: the Potomac River's not there.
3: You got a spot
0: you
3: for
0: need
3: us?
0: To come over. Yes.
3: Yeah. Okay.
0: We actually do.
1: But do you feel that, like, now that you guys have these two restaurants and they're real, like, Matt and Tony's to me is like a neighborhood anchor.
3: Mm-hmm.
1: You know, like, everybody knows it. People can go there. I love it, Matt and Tony's, because people can go on a Tuesday night. You know, like with the kids after karate or whatever.
3: Absolutely.
1: And get a quick dinner. Or they can go on a Saturday night and, you know, go with their friends and get a silly
3: and still
1: and
3: get
1: have
3: breakfast.
1: A good time.
3: Yeah, and
1: right,
3: still
1: and
3: get
1: still
3: brunch at night. Yeah,
1: right.
3: Exactly.
1: But you guys really fit a mold, you know, took or created a mold for that neighborhood. And now you're doing the same thing with Little Birdie's. Like, you know, with all the chicken tenders and things like that on the menu, you come in early with the kids, but if you want to come later, you put some caviar on that, and it's another thing.
0: But we should point something out, because these days, like, I think about, you know, like high schoolers who want to go to the movies together. It's a $100, $125 undertaking. You can go to Little Birdie's and have a great meal, and it's fairly priced, and you can get out of there and still go do something else.
3: Absolutely. I think one of my mantras that I try to always represent on menu design is price, because I think having some experience with great chefs and standing on the shoulders of them and some training that I've had, you can put a lot of love into a plate and still have it presented beautifully in an upscale way and not have to charge a price for it, but because you're still putting quality on there and it doesn't need to be elevated so high in a casual environment. That's what the casual restaurant provides when you have these really expensive build-outs or staff and sommeliers, and you need to pay for this extra level of service, the plate cost can go up.
1: No, the math has to math.
3: You
1: know, the math has to math. And I suck at math, but there's some math I can do. Do you know what I mean?
0: I can attest to
3: that.
0: That's
3: what I myself, yes.
1: Suck at math.
0: But how tall were you when you stood on Scott Drouneau's shoulder?
3: It's a good question. I felt like I could see Baltimore.
0: Tell everybody where Little Birdie's is, where Matt and Tony's is.
3: Well, we are right across the street on the end of Mount Vernon Avenue, Little Birdie's 1504B. Mount Vernon Avenue.
1: Do you guys take reservations?
3: We do. Very recommended. We're so small, very important. Book through open table.
0: Oh, we know Alyssa Bonk.
3: We got some bar seating. It's an open kitchen, which is lively and
1: that's
3: inviting.
1: That's my preferred seat. I love it.
0: And I tried to mention before, the fries. That's really the measure of
1: place. You said
0: it
1: is.
0: The fries are awesome.
3: Okay. Thank you. Sidewinder cuts.
1: Thank you so much.
3: And we are opening Mondays, just this week, happy hour's coming, and we do brunch. So wanted to plug that. Yes.
1: Okay, great. All right. Thank you so much.
3: Thank you, guys.
0: All right, let's go back to Jaren. So, Jaren.
2: Yes.
0: This drink.
1: Yes. Drink is delicious.
0: Delicious.
1: Like a little dangerous. Yeah. Delicious.
2: It is a little dangerous. That's exactly what I'm
1: talk to us a little bit about Ala and its concept, because we heard about you in the opening, and now I'd like to know more about Ala.
2: So we are a Levantine-inspired cuisine, so anywhere that touches the Eastern Mediterranean / Middle East is where our food and beverage inspiration comes from.
1: Mm-hmm.
2: The locations, our DuPont location is our flagship. It's been there for 5+ years, and our Bethesda location has been in Bethesda for the past 2 years or so. So we are we're kind of building that community for people to not only enjoy the food and beverage, but at the same time enjoy the people who are really filling these restaurants. And that's my team. Mm-hmm. That's the goal of everything. And that was the whole, you know, fun fact about hospitality for me. I came here for school. I went to dental school briefly and I fell in love with bartending. And, you know, all of a sudden this became
1: my thing.
2: Exactly.
1: Right.
2: I'm like, I you know, stop doing
0: that.
2: But
0: there's a symmetry there because dentistry and bartending, it's like all about mouths.
2: Basically. Right. Well, one, when you're working in it, you can't have them talk back. But the other one, you can.
1: So they drink it, they don't stop talking.
0: You can serve a drink without sticking your fingers in somebody's mouth.
2: Which is, you know, it's a positive for me.
1: All right, great. When we come back, you're going to make another cocktail for us and we'll find out how you built out that beverage program at Ala. Let's get to our next guest.
0: All right. So we did an intro on this guy. He is a really fascinating guy. Rick Brotman is the founder and CEO of ASA Entertainment, the country's largest action sports event, TV, and content production company. He's got an event called the Supergirl Festival Series that is the largest women's sports, music, and lifestyle platform anywhere. Mm-hmm. And it celebrates women
1: athletes. Labor Day weekend.
0: Musicians, creators, and leaders across
1: Virginia Beach.
0: And he's bringing it all to Virginia Beach. Rick.
1: Hi, Rick.
0: You're a dynamo.
1: What are we doing here, Rick? Talk to us.
4: I mean, I'll tell you what I am, is hungry after all this food talk.
1: Oh, my God, dude.
0: Hey, how about a little whitefish, Rick?
1: You really don't know what you're missing here in studio. That's why you got to come in.
4: Oh, my Lord.
1: Next time, come in.
4: I mean, all I have is frozen waffles in my refrigerator
1: right now. That sounds terrible.
4: Freezer, so I'm in deep trouble.
1: Yeah, totally. Talk to me, Rick, about the festival, Virginia Beach. Like, give us the whole deal here.
4: Yeah, so we've been running Supergirl now for 20 years. It's a festival that's built around inspiring, uplifting, and empowering women in all the places David said: sports, entertainment, music, popular culture, fitness, business, gaming, media, et cetera. All these places where there hasn't traditionally been a level playing field for women. And we're bringing this event to Virginia Beach after 20 years to help celebrate our 20th year anniversary. So it'll include about 4,000 women competing in 14 different sports, a full music festival with 22 artists, including CeeLo Green and Switchfoot and Lupe Fiasco and Gym Class Heroes and a bunch of artists. And then we always leave about 2/3 of the spots to help the platform emerging female talent.
0: Well, wait, is CeeLo gonna sing the real lyrics? Or is he going to say, forget you? That's the question.
4: CeeLo, I will tell you. So CeeLo's set, he played in our Supergirl event in San Diego and in Jacksonville. And it is so much fun.
0: He's a trip.
4: It's about a third of his original music, all of his hits, and from Gnarls Barkley and also as a solo artist. And then he does some DJ stuff. Mm-hmm. He's rocking like Casey and the Sunshine Band. He's out there playing Nirvana. Cool. Like, it's really cool, his set. It's really fun.
1: That is so fun.
4: And we do all this, like everything about Supergirl, all these things, all these experiences. There's 25 classes in fitness and yoga and Pilates and Zumba and everything. All of it's free, which makes us a complete unicorn and also makes us the dumbest people on the planet because nobody puts on a festival of this scale and doesn't charge money for it.
1: Yeah, but, so back up. Yeah. So you're putting on this huge 2-day festival?
4: 3-day festival. It'll be Saturday, Sunday, and Monday of Labor Day weekend.
1: Okay, in Virginia Beach, and the whole thing is free, access to the concerts,
4: everything.
1: All the activations,
4: so the event's free, the concerts are free. The only thing we ask, it's free, but you have to register in advance so we can do capacity control, because we've had other events where too many people have showed up because nobody gets a free concert.
1: Right.
0: So, right, well, wait a minute. Wait.
4: You're supergirlvb.com.
0: You're bearing the lead, so, and you may have to kill me after you tell me, but how do you make money?
4: Did I say we make money?
1: You didn't say money.
4: Yeah, I mean, I work 100-hour weeks just to be living in squalor and poverty.
0: You're such a good person, a philanthropist.
4: Yeah, no, I will say this. So doing the 3 of these events each year for free, we are reliant on the good graces of some amazing brand partners who really believe in the values and ideals of Supergirl. And they want to support us. And so we're incredibly grateful. We have over 100 brand partners that support Supergirl. And that's how we're able to stay in business.
1: So let's talk about some of the activations that people can partake in and some of the competitions that are going on that people can watch and cheer on and et cetera over the 3 days.
4: Yeah, so we've got pro surfing. It'll be the second largest women's surfing event in the world, only behind our San Diego Super Bowl event. Then you can compete.
1: Wait, I have the pro surfing question. Event. Can you surf like that?
0: Yeah, they used to have the East Coast Surfing Championships there. They were in Ocean City originally, and then they moved to Virginia Beach.
1: Are the waves that big?
4: And they still
0: big enough.
4: So they're enough, and part of being a pro surfer is you have to adapt to all conditions. And so there's times when you're going to be surfing in Tahiti in, 15-foot faces, and there's times you're going to be in Virginia Beach with 2 to 3 foot waves, and you have to be able to adapt to either. So, yeah, so there's pro competition, and the East Coast Surfing Championships is still there. It's a weekend prior to

0: Everybody about the event and why they should go, but then I got a question for you about the whole genesis of this thing. Is there more to know that you want to tell?
1: Yeah, I mean, you know, if you're an athlete, a female athlete of all ages and all skill levels, you can compete at the event in beach volleyball, beach soccer, flag football, lacrosse, field hockey, female lifeguarding. There's a 5K race for women. There's 14 different sports. So if you check out the website at supergirlvb.com, then you can find out all the different places to register. So it's just a celebration of women doing amazing things and all bringing it together in one venue. The classes are all free. I mentioned before too. Mm-hmm. So the fitness and the yogas and the Pilates and all that. And these are high end instructors that are normally like $7,500 a class. And we just waive all those fees. We also waive fees for registration to compete. Which you may know, I mean, registration fees for families, for amateur athletes are really cumbersome. And I know that because my kids competed in basketball and baseball for 10 years. And I think that's what drove me into poverty. It wasn't the, you know, the not having enough corporate sponsors.
2: We have five
1: sponsors,
2: children.
1: So.
2: We know.
0: Poverty sucks.
2: Yeah. We know.
1: Yeah. Right.
0: All right.
1: Yeah.
0: So,
1: but no, I mean, that's the reason to come. It's free and it's amazing. And you'll have a great experience.
0: So you don't have a cartwheel competition, which is too bad because I think Nikki could win.
2: I can do cartwheels and back walkovers. I'm really good at back walkovers.
1: Next year, we just added a female cornhole.
2: I even point my toes.
1: Competition. So we can do cornhole. We can do cartwheels.
0: Because she walks all over me, I can tell you that. But what, I mean, there must have been a, are we done?
2: And are we done?
0: Are we good? Or are we okay?
2: He's like, wrap it up. Tell everybody where they can buy tickets, please.
0: They don't buy tickets. They just register.
2: Oh, right. Where do they register? Sorry. Register.
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2: Amazing. Thanks so much for joining us this morning.
0: You were great.
2: Yeah, sounds like you're great.
0: All right. Thanks, Rick.
1: Thanks, Nikki. Thanks, David.
2: All right.
0: We're going back to Jaren?
2: Let's go back to Jaren. So we've learned a lot about you. Okay. And now what I'd like to know is a little bit about the beverage program that you're building at ALA.
3: So again,
0: I have a more pointed question.
3: Ooh, okay.
0: A better question than Nikki's. Thank you, everyone. You're welcome. are there Levantine beverages? In other words, when I was in Istanbul, I had Roki, which is liquid death. But God,
3: basically.
0: But it's like anise. It's an anise, based kind of thing. Are there other spirits that are sort of purely Turkish that people wouldn't know about that they can get?
3: I mean, we have like some classic liquors that we use within our beverage program. So you are going to see that and experience that. But I think the goal of our program as a food and beverage part of things is when you drink the rakı as a solo, as someone who's never had it before, it's a hit or miss, right? There's a 50-50 shot. Our program.
2: Yeah, but it's also what you're brought up with, right?
0: Like, wait, what do you call it? We called it rakı.
3: Rakı.
0: A rakı.
3: Yeah.
0: Okay.
2: So you called it wrong.
0: All right. I'll put that next to ekmek. Yes.
3: But I think the goal of it is it's to kind of give a little bit of a taste of like what you could get from on that side of the world. In a slightly more non-traditional way for people to just get a feel for it. Then you can figure out if that's something that you want to commit your taste buds to.
2: Right.
3: That's how I can describe our food.
2: What are you pouring
3: program.
2: Next?
3: The Jollop Sour. Mm-hmm. It is a twist on whiskey sour and quite tasty, nice and sweet, and a little nutty.
2: Pour that for everybody in studio, please. And let's bring on our next guest.
0: All right. So Ariel Levinson-Waldman is – are you the founder of SEDEC DC?
4: I am. Thank you.
0: Good man.
4: Thanks for having me,
0: And he's in
4: Nikki.
0: With our buddy Bonnie Benwick, late of the Washington Post, the honorary chair of his event.
2: Spice she's got up. Plenty of else going
5: she's
2: on.
5: Very, very, very, very late.
2: She's very busy.
0: She's so late.
4: she's so great.
0: But and they've got a great cooking competition coming up again. But why don't you start – Ariel, with just what the organization is and what SEDEC means.
4: Yeah. Thank you, David and Nikki. SEDEC is this beautiful word from the Bible. It means justice. And our mission at SEDEC DC, as the name suggests, is to increase access to justice for our neighbors with

0: incomes with moderate incomes. We are in We are in a community where, because of decades and in some cases centuries of choices made by our country, made by our government, made by companies, the racial wealth gap in the District of Columbia is 8,100% between the statistically average black and white family. It is similarly 2,400% with respect to our white and Latino wealth gap. This should be unacceptable to all of us.
1: It is.
0: We are, and thank you, and we are part of a broad and strong coalition of community members, of civil rights groups, of lawyers groups, of civic groups, and thankfully, because of Bonnie, because of these amazing chefs, because of the, we are also now with the foodie community to say we can play a role in making this change through our three strategies of direct services, which is free legal and free financial counseling, systems change in the DC Council and God Save Us Congress, and in community education and outreach in English and Spanish and in Amharic and some of the major languages spoken in the district.
1: Can we talk about like the core mission of SEDEC DC? Because it's such a interesting, like, small little niche of things that I don't think people realize. Like, people are in debt, they get in trouble for it, and then they can't get out, and they don't have the means to navigate the system.
0: Yeah, thank you.
2: They also don't have the information.
1: Right, so could we talk about that? Because it's so, I just don't think people, I don't think everybody has a really good understanding of how some people can never get out.
0: Yeah, thank you for that question.
1: Because they're always stuck.
0: The credit report is our ticket to economic citizenship.
1: Right.
0: It's how we get housing, whether it's rental or a mortgage. It's how we get a loan to start a business. Mm-hmm. For one out of every three jobs in our region, the credit report is part of the background check. Mm. The debt and debt collection set of problems have become a national and local crisis because it goes to tanking our neighbors' credit reports. The model that grew up, unfortunately, was for companies to buy up hundreds of thousands of spreadsheets of written off debt and then sue everybody on the spreadsheet without much due diligence as to whether it was accurate or whether they had the name right. Try and rely on a model where most people, as you say, either wouldn't learn about the suit or wouldn't know what to do, or for, in many cases would be in immigrant families and nervous with engaging whatsoever in the Trump years with a legal system and would allow—
1: Or language barriers.
0: Job barriers, child care barriers, hard to deal with it.
2: Well, and if you come from a culture where the government is oppressive, you wouldn't want to engage with the government here.
0: 100%. So the model has been to get a default judgment and then to take that judgment and register it with the credit agencies, tank people's credit reports, and garnish wages and take away the wealth of, in a disparate impact kind of way, our community's members of color. And so we and others have said the playing field should be fair. So every single time one of these companies files a lawsuit, they're represented by lawyers. Their model is to have is to steamroll against folks who are not represented. And our work is to change that, create a fair fight, get the information to folks. And we have been able to make some significant change. We have a long ways to go because the problems are big. For example, we have the highest level of defaults since the most recent Great Depression from almost two decades
1: ago.
0: A lot of it is from predatory loans. And one of the big problems right now, because of the Trump administration's choice to eviscerate the federal cop on the beat, which is the U.S. Consumer Financial Protection Bureau, that is gone. And so a lot of the perception in the debt collection actors community has been, we can take steps, go forward, harm people, and there won't be a cop on the beat. And we are working in the nonprofit, in the private context to say we need to provide those protections and we can with our partners.
1: Okay. I mean, this is a lot to take in. So I want to know how you wound up with Bonnie. Bonnie, how'd you wind up with this guy?
3: They came for me.
1: Yeah.
0: It's true.
3: When I was at the Post at the time, they needed an annual fundraiser. And of course, food brings everybody in and together. So
1: it's
3: I think
1: natural
3: they
1: connector.
3: Yeah, they asked me if I would be a chef wrangler basically for Eat Well, Do Justice event. And this year will be the 10th year.
1: Wow.
3: gone by very fast, and I'm always grateful and amazed at the D.C. food community. The chefs, best. The, you know, everybody, top to bottom, mm-hmm. Show up for this thing. We have...
2: Well, the people that are affected are part of the population of people that work for them.
3: Well, that's true. That's true. I mean, Ariel has told me, and at this event, you'll have a little video of someone whose life has been affected and changed for the better by the work of CEDIC DC. Mm. So it's as simple as getting a ticket that doubles.
1: Right.
3: And then what do? And you can't drive your car. And,
2: right.
3: You know, it snowballs.
2: The average ticket in D.C. is $100 a pop.
3: Tell me about it. So
1: talk about the event and what's happening this year. So, who's participating?
3: Yeah, the event. So I've been getting five chefs a year, five chefs each time. They do 300 or 400 samples. The crowd votes. We have a panel of judges, esteemed judges, somebody in the food world, mm-hmm. a couple of very esteemed kind of judge types, a journalist or two. Mm-hmm.
0: Footnote, wonderful mixture this year between Susan Barocas, who's
2: a great
0: legend in the Sephardic food community, mm-hmm. Robert White, who's about to head to Congress to represent the District of Columbia, Kamal Ben Ali from Ben's Chili Bowl, and Josh Mogul, our president-elect of the D.C. Bar. So a really wonderful combination of folks, as Bonnie says.
3: Yeah. So it's there's a different food theme every year. The committee starts meeting back in the spring, mm-hmm. I think, by Zoom, just to sort of go over. We've done, you know, we've done all the basic, you know, knishes, and we did bagels even during COVID, where we had people, like, pulling into the parking lot of Temple Sinai.
1: Picking
3: and
1: up their bagels? Up their
3: Yeah.
1: Love it.
3: Yeah. And a shmear.
2: Founding family.
3: It was good.
2: Temple Sinai.
3: It was good.
1: What did you bring in? What is this?
3: So this year, since the theme is Spice It Up Sephardic, I brought in a very, like, the Sephardic cookie.
1: Right.
3: It's not very sweet. It's called Bizcocho. Mm-hmm. This is Susan Barocas' recipe. And normally Sunrise Bakery does a very nice cookie, takeaway cookie with CEDIC DC logo on it. Mm. But then Susan came up with a great idea that we could just go ahead and bake these cookies and then give people a little bit of Sephardic treat
1: to
3: take home.
1: Right.
3: Yeah.
1: Wait, we got to take a break. When we come back, we'll do the wrap up and we can give everybody the details. This is David and Nikki Nellis, Foodie and the Beast. We'll be back in just a sec.
2: All right, we're back on Foodie and the Beast with David and Nikki Nellis. And we're talking to Ariel Levinson-Waldman and Bonnie Benwick about Spice It Up Sephardic.
1: Mm-hmm.
2: When,
1: we
2: have where,
1: right?
2: How much?
3: So the event has grown. It used to be at UDC in a ballroom, and now it's at a much bigger venue. That when you buy a ticket, we'll tell you exactly where that is.
0: In the Noma neighborhood?
3: Yeah.
1: Okay.
3: And it's going to be 10 chefs this year, so there'll be collab. You know, chef collabs are all the rage this year.
1: Yes, they are.
3: So.
2: Anthony's going to be there.
3: Anthony Jones, my man.
1: We love Anthony Jones.
3: Yeah, but in the past, we've had... Everybody's been great. We've had Mike Friedman. We've had Todd Gray. We've had Danny Lee. And so these are five returning chefs and then people who've either participated before, like Gina Dersavani. Mm. Rahul Vinod's going to be there again this year.
1: They're also generous. It's just, I mean, it's
3: great.
1: Time, it's money, and yet they keep showing up over and over and over again for, like, incredible causes. Bonnie sits on the committee with me for Chefs for Equality. So we really do know that the chefs really come out to support the causes and also elevate the messaging. I mean, it's a win-win. Yeah. Really amazing.
0: It's incredible. David, you asked when. It's September 14th. You asked how. You hop online and Google Eat Well, Do Justice. You'll find it. It's also on the CEDIC DC website.
1: It's also on the list, areyouonit.com.
3: And
1: go ahead.
3: Of course it is.
0: We do have a few tickets left. It's less than a month away, so we're just grateful for the opportunity to be able to talk about it with you.
1: I'm so glad you guys could
2: look
1: come
2: at you
1: in.
2: Doing
1: Thank
2: God's
1: so
2: work.
1: Much.
3: Thanks
1: okay.
3: so much.
2: Nice.
1: Thank you.
2: All right, so our next guests are people you know. DC Food God is a very popular digital food and lifestyle brand run by Jason Fisher and Tessa Alimamoudi. They're native Washingtonians. They love to go out and eat. They love to tell you about it. And they just
1: they won the Rammy.
2: They won a
1: first
2: Rammy.
1: First ever. Woo!
0: Thank you.
1: Yay, Rammy winners!
2: You know, when we go out, we just pay the bill.
1: Yeah.
2: It's great. Why don't you start from the start? How did all this get going?
1: Yeah, how'd you guys do it?
4: Yeah, well, thanks for having us here.
1: Thank you.
4: It's really nice to be here. If we take it all the way back, it actually, our blog is also the beginning of our love story. That's what we always like to say. So
2: here we go.
4: I have to.
2: Talk to me after you've been married 30 years.
4: Yeah. So we met back in 2017, mm-hmm. and getting to know each other, of course. We would go out to eat at DC's wonderful restaurants. We started posting about it on our personal pages, and so many of our friends were saying, "Wow, you guys go to so many cool restaurants! Like,
2: you must be broke."
4: Yeah, I mean, that was part of it. But then they were like, "You guys should make a food page." So we created a food diary, really, mm-hmm. on Instagram. And
1: what a great way to like get to know each other better,
3: right?
1: You
4: exactly.
1: know what I mean?
4: Of course.
1: And
4: yeah.
1: connect on things at the
4: Absolutely.
1: Beginnings of a relationship.
4: Yep. And then from there, we started posting more and more. And then during COVID, mm-hmm. when some of our favorite restaurants started to close from the mm-hmm. ripple effects of the pandemic, we realized that with our platform, we could really help these small businesses out who need marketing support.
1: But as you decided to build this brand as content creators, how did you want to share that story, and how has that evolved over time? Because it's a bloated market, mm-hmm. and I think some people are out there doing things that some seem reviewy, some right. things like just telling. Like I of always course. Say, like ever since I started the list, you know, I don't sell, I just tell you. Like, I just mm-hmm. tell you what's going on.
3: Right.
1: But so how did you guys decide on your point of view and how you continue with that?
4: So essentially, and you're welcome to chime in on anything that I miss. I'm sure I'll have plenty of gaps. But essentially what we want to do...
2: Oh, you'll hear about it later.
4: We want to give viewers of our content and future diners of the restaurant that we're showcasing mm-hmm. the real perspective of what they would see if they went into a restaurant. Mm-hmm. So we don't capture any content like behind the line or getting chefs, you know, chopping up vegetables, things like that, because the regular diner won't have that experience.
3: Right.
4: So we try to keep it very focused on like what is brought to the table, what they can see within the restaurant, inside, outside. That's really what we try to focus on.
1: And yeah. Tessa, for you, like as you're doing it, like how do you work with each other to get the content out there that works for you and your voice?
5: Of course. So what we do is we have a long list of places, and our key businesses that we like to feature are the mom and pops that have been around for, you know, quite some time. Mm-hmm. So like we'll go on Google Maps and we'll find a cool place that we've never heard of or we've been to, and it just doesn't get a lot of, you know, recognition or support. And we'll go and we'll feature it. You know, I'll take the camera, and Jason is the food model, so we'll, you know, capture him eating it.
2: I would have guessed that.
4: That's really all I am, by the way. She's the real engine behind the
2: just
4: page.
2: Just another pretty food face. Right?
5: So we'll, you know, capture it, give these mom and pops that don't have the marketing means to, you know, mm-hmm. pay people, right? We go on our own time and dime, and we'll highlight these mom and pops, and we'll post them on our page. And then one of the best things is like having a business owner reach out and be like, "You helped essentially save
1: sure.
5: our business."
1: Yeah.
2: How many
5: one
2: followers
5: of the best
2: do you have? I mean, that's part of the question.
4: We're currently at 125,000.
1: That's amazing. And you're on both platforms? You're
5: we
1: on,
5: are.
1: I know,
5: we are.
1: I just can't do both.
5: Yeah, it's hard. It's hard work.
4: Mean,
1: I mean, because their time sucks.
5: Of
1: I mean,
5: course.
1: You know, you go to post something, then all of a sudden it's an hour later and you're like, "Oh my God, what was I supposed to be doing?"
5: Yeah.
1: Doing something.
4: It's a real passion project of ours because we both work full time as well on mm-hmm. top of this. So really our food blog is just something we do as a hobby, and it's a hobby that we love. And it's all rooted in growing up in the area and seeing so many restaurants come and go.
5: Right.
4: We find food to be such an important part of DC's culture. Mm-hmm. And it's really, really important to support the, you know, smaller mom and pop family operated businesses.
1: Mm-hmm.
4: And
1: Actually, I think all the restaurants need support. But.
5: Yeah, that's true.
2: Well, people would ask, "What's in it for you? Is that it? Do you? I mean, is there a? Do you make money off this, or you just do it
1: they
2: to do it?"
4: Honestly, we do it to do it. That's our main goal. Our main goal is really just supporting restaurants. We don't like seeing restaurants that we love close. So
5: right.
4: if we can help keep them open, help bring more diners in, then, you know, that's a win for us.
2: That's pretty cool.
1: And what did the award from the Rammies mean for you all, Tessa?
5: Honestly, it was such a humbling experience. We never thought we would win it. I don't know. It's just we're just two, like a couple that just loves to go out and eat.
1: Mm-hmm.
5: But it's
2: that's
5: very...
2: your version of us, shucks.
5: But it's very, it's a humbling feeling for sure. Like to see that there are people out there who really use our page to like go on their first date nights, or like we've had a few followers say that we propose, like I proposed to my now wife.
2: You had any marriages. So,
5: it's a great feeling. And, you know, for us, like getting that reward is nice, but it's, we're going to just continue doing what we do and continue our mission of just supporting the local small format businesses.
4: That's
1: amazing. So, well, thank you guys. It's, you guys do great work.
5: Thank you.
1: And I'm so glad that you got awarded for it. I mean, I just, you know, it's important, and you do a lot for the community, which is amazing. So thank you, guys. Tell everybody where they can find you, please.
4: Sure. You can find us on Instagram and TikTok at DC Food God. We're always happy to share wonderful recommendations.
1: How did you come up with the name?
5: So I came up with the name in my college apartment.
1: Okay.
5: Yeah.
1: DC
5: and it was
1: Food God?
5: It was before the Kim Kardashian Food God. There's like the Kim Kardashian
1: guy. Yeah.
2: Why is it not plural?
5: I just feel like it didn't sound cute.
1: I think that's good enough.
5: Sound cute.
1: Yeah.
5: So
1: I love it. It's a great name. All right. Thank you so much. Thank you guys for coming in. Congrats again on all your success.
4: We appreciate it.
5: Thank you.
1: All right. Let's talk about Ala. Just tell us quickly. You guys have two locations.
5: Yes.
1: Where can we find you? And like, give us like one of your best drinks that we should absolutely order.
6: Oh my gosh. We are at DuPont Circle, literally right in the middle of it, in Bethesda on Fairmont Avenue. You can find us there. We have amazing brunch, lunch, and dinner. And my favorite beverage, of course, the one that I poured, it's Kayar. It's super refreshing. Mm-hmm. And the other one is going to be Pandora. I just like gin, so.
1: Fair. Okay, great.
2: Uh-oh.
1: Thank you so much.
2: I sense trouble there.
1: Thanks for joining us today. Okay, do you want to do your wrap-up,
2: yes,
1: please?
2: Yes, great. I do. And having Arielle here is sort of theming my theme.
1: Okay.
2: We get to talk about all kinds of great things. And
1: yummy things
2: and food and all of that stuff. And it's great, but there is a whole world of people out there who don't get to do any of this because their lives suck pretty much, and they're in danger, a lot of them. And I'm not just talking about here in the U.S. with SNAP benefits being pulled back and
1: Head Start.
2: You know, Head Start and around the world, people in war zones and all that. So for those of you that are fortunate enough to be able to relate to everything on this show, just consider sending some money to Jose or the Red Cross or the Red Crescent. Those are the three I always mention, but the U.N. has some unbelievable charities. Help animals. Do some help somewhere because
1: Mercedic, D.C. Hello.
2: DC.
1: I'm pretty sure they're taking some donations.
2: You're stealing my time here.
1: Okay.
2: I want to recall my time.
1: Okay. Can you do it quickly? Because I got things to say.
2: So, you know, I mean, there are animals and people and, you know, there's some misery out there. And if we can make them less miserable or even happy, that would be a good thing.
1: Great.
2: That's all.
1: All right. Thank you. We want to thank all of our guests for joining us in studio today. Every week, we bring together such an amazing group who have their own point of views, and we're so grateful that we have the opportunity to share it with you. Everything you heard here today, you can find on the list, areyouonit.com, the online e-zine that tells you everything that's happening in the DMV.
2: I think I've heard of it.
1: I tell, I do not sell. Also, you can find me at NYCCINELLIS on all the platforms, not really TikTok, as I said, but definitely on the gram. And of course, Industry Night, I just dropped an amazing show that I did with the team from, oh my God, I can't think of the winery, Taste Strains. What's it called? They were in studio.
2: Burnt Hill.
1: Yes. Thank you. We just.
2: I saved the show.
1: You saved the show. Burnt Hill was on with me. We were at RPM Italian, and they just told their great story about how they created the vineyard and its aesthetic and brought in Tay. Anyway, great story. Check it out on YouTube or, of course, on all your podcast platforms. Thanks again to everybody here. Be safe out there, please, and have a delicious week.

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1: It was a personal goal of mine to try and purchase a home before the age of 30. I do remember the first moment I walked into my home. 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I walked in and I could hear my footsteps echo off the back wall. And the first thing I thought in my head was, man, furniture is going to be real expensive. The VA not requiring any down payment prior to buying the home is actually really beneficial because it allowed me to take that money I had budgeted to go out and buy furniture, food, cleaning supplies, pretty much everything I needed. 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It was one of the best things I could have done for myself, I think.
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8: From ABC News, I'm Dave Packer. A Texas judge today denied a request to grant Carmelo Anthony a new trial. The judge heard testimony this week after the teen was convicted and sentenced to 35 years in prison for fatally stabbing fellow student Austin Metcalf at a high school track meet.
9: Prosecutors testified they brought up these text messages that were sent by Carmelo Anthony that included disciplinary records and text messages that they say indicated an interest in weapons and violence.
8: Earlier this week, a Collin County judge who presided over the murder trial was removed from further proceedings in the case. An escalating trade war between the U.S. and Canada, President Trump imposing a 50% tariff on Canadian goods, ranging from building materials to hockey sticks. Canada's Prime Minister Mark Carney firing back with retaliatory tariffs and seeking new trading partners overseas.
10: We can't control the storm that blows in from Washington. We can, however, chart a new course by building Canada strong at home and diversifying our trading relationships abroad.
8: In Ukraine, President Zelensky vowing a response to a Russian drone attack on a shopping mall in his hometown of Krivorivny Friday. At least 16 people and 130 injured, including at least 23 children. On state TV, Russian President Putin today said that Kyiv had opened a Pandora's box with its strikes on Russian economic targets. Then back here at home, the search continues for the wife of a murdered off-duty Worcester, Massachusetts police officer. Authorities have been looking for Karen Solomon since her 57-year-old husband, Patrolman Kurt Solomon, was found dead on Tuesday. Worcester Police Chief Paul Saucier.
11: The nature of the injury was a sharp object. So we don't know, you know, anymore. We can't really release more details.
8: A warrant for Karen's arrest had been issued on a charge of assault and battery with a dangerous weapon with serious bodily injury. You're listening to ABC News.
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8: Growing number of travelers are rolling the dice on so-called mystery vacations. You purchase a voucher on Groupon for a trip that is then selected for you at random. The points guy, Nick Ewan, telling us that the list of destinations is really varied and range from domestic travel to tropical getaways.
14: At the high end, there are actually some tropical getaways to Thailand or Greece, but then there are other ones that are closer to home, Atlantic City, Orlando, Las Vegas.
8: Alleged misuse of AI-powered surveillance cameras has led to criminal charges against former Georgia law enforcers. ABC's Brian Clark explains.
15: Savannah Mayor Van Johnson was upset earlier this month after 6 former police department employees were under investigation for allegedly misusing Flock surveillance cameras to make personal searches.
16: Totally honest, I'm disappointed. I'm pissed off about it.
15: The Georgia Bureau of Investigation has now arrested 4 of them. They're charged with misuse of a license plate reader system. The 3 who were police officers were also charged with violating an oath. Brian Clark, ABC News.
8: Serena Williams is making a comeback at the U.S. Open, teaming up with world number 2 Carlos Alcaraz in a star-studded mixed doubles duo. The U.S. Tennis Association announced Saturday that Williams and Alcaraz have been given a wild card into the tournament. The mixed doubles main draw begins on Tuesday. It will be Williams' first time playing at the U.S. Open since 2022. Dave Packer, ABC News.
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19: Welcome back to CBS Eye on Veterans. I'm Navy veteran and journalist Phil Briggs, reporting for the military veteran website ConnectingVets.com. Now this week, we've got an incredible interview for you about the recent raid in Venezuela, where elite U.S. military forces, like 1st Special Forces Operational Detachment Delta, or Delta Force, successfully extracted the notorious Venezuelan president, Nicolas Maduro, and brought him to the U.S. to be tried on drug trafficking charges. Shortly after the raid, my colleague, Special Forces and Ranger veteran, author, and acclaimed journalist Jack Murphy published on the website thehighside.substack.com an article entitled Bold Delta Force Raid Leads to Capture of Maduro. But what really made this article stand out from the mainstream reporting we've all seen were the incredible details that Jack was able to include as a journalist with deep connections within the intelligence and special operations community. So here to go behind the scenes of this daring raid is Special Forces veteran, my buddy Jack Murphy. Jack, welcome back to Eye on Vets, brother.
20: Hey, Phil. Thanks for having me again.
19: Always good. And thought of you, I mean, almost called you over the weekend to just be like, hey, what's really going on? And before we even dive into that, is it unusual to you, being a former Ranger, being former Special Forces, like how much we're seeing real time in an operation like this? Because I was always under the impression that these types of stories are obscure blips on the world news radar, and no one ever connects the dots between U.S. intelligence, maybe CIA, maybe government. Is it weird we're even talking about this so openly?
20: Not anymore. You know, the speed of communications has, you know, sped up a lot over the last couple of decades. And with social media, we saw both in Caracas and we saw in Abbottabad in 2011, you know, some of the first reports that there's a raid going on is local people on social media recording, why is there a helicopter over my city? What the hell's going on? So that's part of it. But the other part that, you know, I'm not particularly surprised that we're talking about this is, yes, these units do clandestine and low visibility operations around the world, stuff that you and I just don't hear about. But when they do kinetic operations, especially big, big like centerpiece operations like this, and abduct the leader of a country out of his palace in Shanghai to a U.S. naval ship, that's going to come out in the press. Like, you're not hiding that. And sure enough, President Trump and the chairman of the Joint Chiefs of Staff, Marco Rubio, and Pete Hegseth did a press conference on it, you know, just like 12 hours later, and kind of laid out, not in granular detail, but quite a bit of detail about how the operation unfolded. So, yeah, we're in a new era of information transparency where it's basically impossible to have a unit that is overtly conducting combat operations and also maintain secrecy.
19: And certainly not in a country where people have cell phones, too. You're more likely to get away with it in the middle of Central Africa than you
20: would. Conducting airstrikes and kidnapping the president. Yeah, I mean, that's going to come out.
19: All right. Let's just jump in. I'll just glean from the lead here to the article, and we'll kind of dive in from here. Because, again, this is incredible writing, incredible insight into what we just witnessed. But you kick off by saying a bold nighttime raid in Caracas executed by Delta Force and 160th Special Operations Aviation Regiment. Cool squadron name, too, by the way. The Night Stalkers.
20: Yeah,
19: always
20: yeah.
19: Love that. That's basically the people that give the rides to the elite special operations.
20: They have the hard part of the mission, as far as I'm concerned.
19: Oh, you got to fly them in and get them out. And yeah. It's a two-way range when you're in the air.
20: Absolutely.
19: Cannot be fun dropping into a situation, no matter where you are in the world. But you described the air package overhead totaling more than 150 aircraft. They went on to capture Venezuelan President Nicolas Maduro and his wife Celia Flores. The mission was called Operation Absolute Resolve. And as we just described here in the start, not your typical Joint Special Operations Command, a capture-kill raid, but was designed to serve as an arrest warrant based on a Department of Justice indictment against Maduro and his regime.
18: In this sense, Delta operators were escorts to federal law enforcement officers. The preparation was over months and months. We'll get into that a little bit later this hour. The coordination of the CIA, National Security Agency, National Geospatial Intelligence Agency, and under the command of Air Force General Dan Kane, who formerly was the chairman of the Joint Chiefs of Staff, and prior to that worked as the head of the Joint Special Operations Command. So he kind of knew Black Ops firsthand. This is his bread and butter, so to speak. So having said all that, let's begin with my first question. Is it weird that we're using a military asset like Delta for something that seems more law enforcement?
21: Yeah, that's an interesting question. So the FBI hostage rescue team has a long history of working with JSOC. Delta helped stand that unit up. Many years ago, when I was doing, or I was a part of operations in Iraq with the Special Ops Task Force, we had a couple FBI agents from HRT out with us. Maybe the most direct comparison would be some of the rendition operations that Delta Force did in Libya, probably about 10 years ago now, where they went over to Libya and they grabbed terrorists. They had FBI agents embedded in their task force to actually make an arrest, because they're serving an arrest warrant that the United States has issued. And so this maintains that chain of custody, that a law enforcement officer is placing them under arrest, and they're then transported back to the United States for prosecution.
18: Okay, so not unheard of if you're in the know. Got it. What do you say to those who say he got reverse iced, though? I heard John Stewart use that term recently. ICE gets a bunch of people and then swoops them off to another country. And we here are swooping into another country and bringing somebody, a foreign national, back to ours to be tried.
21: Well, same with that Honduran drug baron that we pardoned and sent back home. But then we're kidnapping Maduro and bringing him here for prosecution. It's goofy, I admit.
18: I mean, goofy being an understatement. Is it safe to say there's some hypocrisy going on here? We pardon one drug dealing foreign leader, and then we swoop in and we get another foreign leader and bring him to justice.
21: I think hypocrisy is a fundamental part of politics, and I can even accept the hypocrisy to a certain extent, because the pragmatism that's necessary to make deals in the national or international arena. But that said, we are, in my opinion, in an era of increased hypocrisy, contradiction, incoherence, and irrationality, to the point that it's hard to reconcile any of those things or make any sort of sense of them in your mind. And I think it's part of the era we're in. It's an age of shamelessness, it feels like.
18: I like that almost as much as reverse iced, an age of shamelessness. All right.
21: Now that said, I have no sympathy for Nicolas Maduro. I have no sympathy for the Manuel Noriegas or the terrorists that we scooped up in Libya. You know, they're not good guys. Soleimani was a really bad guy, and the world is a better place without him. But the question you have to ask is, just because this action is anti-Iranian, anti-Al-Qaeda, okay, but is it also pro-America? That's the bigger question, and I think that's the question that listeners will have to come to their own conclusions about. You know, I can give my opinion, but that's all it is. I'd certainly encourage people to think about that.
18: Yeah, and that's really what the entire tenor of this conversation I hope to be. It's just something to think about, and we're going to get back to the cool guy details here in a minute, but I got to ask, do administrations, this isn't about Trump, this isn't about Obama, this is just about U.S. government in general, do they always need to seek congressional approval to make a kinetic strike against somebody that is obviously doing harm to the world? I mean,
21: so I'm not a lawyer, but the president does have quite a bit of authority to deploy military forces, particularly if there's an imminent threat against the United States. And then he would have to inform Congress afterwards, possibly, you know, get a declaration of war, all the other stuff that goes along with that. But then the imminent threat aspect of it is our government saying that, well, they're shipping fentanyl, you know, whatever drug into the United States and killing Americans, and that constitutes an imminent threat to America. How the AUMF authorizes Preparation of the battle space in Venezuela is beyond me. I mean, you're going to have to talk to a lawyer that can explain that one, because, again, that's one of those contradictions that's hard for me to reconcile. But then in the press conference, they're like, yeah, we want the oil. And you can't make the claim, though, that oil in the ground in Venezuela is an imminent threat to American lives. Like, that just doesn't make any sense.
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19: 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I'm Navy vet Phil Briggs with ConnectingVets.com. Now, after the news broke of the recent Delta Force raid, where elite U.S. military forces extracted the notorious self-proclaimed leader of Venezuela, Nicolas Maduro, I read an incredibly detailed article about the mission from my colleague and Special Forces veteran Jack Murphy. Because of his personal experience in special operations and his deep connections in the intelligence community, he was able to get some details that were previously unreported. So here we jump into the part of our conversation where we talked about the immediate pivot from a case that targeted a drug-dealing leader that posed an immediate threat to U.S. citizens to our takeover of the entire country and their oil industry.
20: So they use this pretext of, you know, drug trafficking, and it is a pretext. I mean, you can watch that press conference for yourself, and I mean, they just come right out and say it, like, yeah, we're getting oil, man.
19: Yeah, you know, and then to say it's a threat directly, that the drugs themselves are a threat. I could understand Osama bin Laden was a threat.
20: Right.
19: And the whole Al-Qaeda, going all the way back to its origin, the Mujahideen, you know, I mean, I can understand.
20: Soleimani, I mean, was launching strikes. He had American blood on his hands.
19: Oh, my gosh, the countless strikes against U.S. forces in Iraq during GWAT. But then, you know, you look at Osama bin Laden and the pretext to even the war on terror with 9/11. You know, I can connect those dots and say, if you got to go somewhere and take out a bad guy, yeah. But those are different scenarios than a bunch of amped up free Americans doing lines of blow in the bathroom, you know, that they willingly chose to do at a nightclub. Those were people getting high that legit wanted to be doing it. I mean,
20: yeah, I mean, interestingly, you know, JSOC and Delta Force, they went after Pablo Escobar in the early 1990s. But that was because Pablo took down a civilian airliner. To kill, I can't remember the whole story, but to kill one person on that airliner, he blew up an airplane full of people. And that put himself in a totally different arena of international terrorism.
19: Oh, okay. So I had no idea. So there is, to some degree, a precedent with us chasing down drug dealers using military assets.
20: Oh, but sure. Yes. They were non-state actors, though, okay? They were drug cartels. This is the, you know, his presidency is deemed illegitimate. You know, the election may have been rigged and a joke, but like it or not, he was the de facto leader of Venezuela.
19: Yeah. So much more than just a drug dealer when, as you'd mentioned, just seconds later, they're like, and now that we got control, we're also going to take care of all this oil for you. Like, yeah. Okay, which came first, chicken or egg? Which came first, cocaine or petroleum? I'm not sold.
20: Yeah.
19: All right. Let's talk about preparation for this. This is where your article really gets fascinating. I was amazed at some of the details you can glean. Again, I respect our community enough to know that, you know, when you say source or sources, you know, we're not naming them here, but it's not because you're just making this up. This isn't spinning yarn. This isn't a fictional narrative or a fantasy. You guys have, you as a former member of the special operations community, do know some unique individuals. It's endlessly fascinating.
20: So just to touch on that about the use of anonymous sources, I mean, there's always a question, well, why do they need to be anonymous, which is an understandable question. And a lot of times sources don't need to be anonymous. In this case, they are, because they are people in and around the United States government that have access to certain information. And if their names became public, they could potentially be prosecuted by the Department of Justice. And that's why anonymous sources have to be used. I'm a journalist. I have First Amendment rights, freedom of speech, freedom of the press, but a journalist's sources do not have those freedoms in the same way, and the government could go after them. And hence, that's why I use anonymous sources in this article, and why I even curtailed some of the information I was told. There's information about intelligence gathering and how we knew what we knew that I made a little vague in certain parts of the article. When it comes to sources, like human sources in foreign countries, you have to be very careful about that. Because, you know, if one of our spies, a CIA guy, got exposed, that's really bad. But he's going to get, you know, a black eye, literally or figuratively, and kicked out of the country. If it's an intelligence source, a recruited foreign source overseas, that guy will be brought down into a basement and shot. And, I mean, end of story. So you need to be really careful about that.
18: Well, you definitely treated it right here. And let's take a peek behind the curtain here. Just a couple of the facts I learned from this article. Again, talking about Operation Absolute Resolve and the capture of Venezuelan President Nicolas Maduro. And we talk about kind of the setup to this. They actually made a mock-up of where he was staying. And in addition to that, the intelligence prep work included finding out some really cool granular details. Share with me a little bit about that. Even the importance of knowing about his pets. That's so cool.
21: So that was a comment that the chairman of the Joint Chiefs of Staff made, that we were tracking where he was going, where he lived, what he was doing, even what his pets were. And that comment probably isn't too far from the truth. My understanding is that we recruited a source very close to Maduro, and I will leave it at that. This source was able to tell the United States intelligence community almost in real time about Maduro's movements. And we were tracking him in that manner for a couple weeks. As far as some of the other preparation that went into this, one of the things that really enabled this operation was a couple high-level defectors from the Venezuelan government over the last year or so. One of them was an intelligence chief. The other was one of the people that ran a state-owned oil company in Venezuela. And the CIA was able to use those guys to gain a lot of insight into what was going on inside Venezuela and figure out who we can work with in Venezuela. Who can we use as an intelligence source? Who can we use as a support agent? And we did, in fact, recruit a source network inside Venezuela. The CIA put some people on the ground in August, and they began establishing this network. As they got closer to the operation itself, they did things like emplacing various pieces of technical gear, like beacons for bombing targets or electronic jammers in key places, and these types of activities to sort of prepare the environment for the operation that was to come. So that's one part of, you know, what happened. And then, of course, the source that was recruited closer to Maduro. And then some of the other things that were done in the run-up to this, the lights in Caracas blinked out. Just as this operation was taking place, which is the same thing that happened in Abbottabad, Pakistan, when the SEALs went in to kill bin Laden. So, I mean, and President Trump, he said we did that with certain expertise that we have. Make of that what you will. I've also been told that we took control of the communications, the military communication system, as that operation unfolded. So those are some of the things that were done in the run-up to this operation to prepare for it.
18: So we have the ability to turn the lights out in just about any city in the world if we want to. That is,
21: I don't know if that's true, but in some cities apparently we do.
18: That is wild. Yeah, I mean, I maybe shouldn't say so much as any city in the world, but yeah, just to think that at a moment's notice the U.S. can just, you know, we need a little bit of darkness here. Let's just turn the lights off on the whole city.
21: You know, the thing is that the United States military fights at night, and they fight at night better than anyone else. But what's, you know, operating in an urban area that's well lit, turning off the lights gives them a tremendous advantage with their night vision.
18: Not to mention the fact that the power that enables the security systems just immediately goes out. So you've got, you know, a window of time there. Another cool thing you talked about as far as this mission goes, you talked about like flying in with the 160th there and masking the terrain.
21: Terrain masking, yeah. That's a technique that helicopter pilots will use. And basically you fly almost nape of the earth. You're flying like 100 feet off the ground. And what you're doing is you're positioning your helicopter's ingress path with a terrain feature between you and the enemy's radar installations. So you're using a mountain or a hilltop to conceal your movement as you come in. And then as you pop up over that terrain feature, maybe they see you, but by then it's too late. In this case, as they were coming up over that last terrain feature, we had all kinds of aircraft in the air doing suppressive airstrikes. And so they started eliminating those air defense units to create a path for the 160th pilots to fly into the target area. I believe it was a couple little birds, two Chinooks, and six or seven Blackhawks, I believe.
18: Wow, that's cool.
21: And the assault force was made up of C Squadron of Delta Force and elements of 3rd Ranger Battalion. Those were the two elements on the assault team. Again, as we mentioned earlier, two FBI HRT guys were along for the ride to make the arrest.
2: Thank you.
27: 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When 0 degrees not zero? 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
6: This is CBS Eye on Veterans, the weekly show that looks at life through the eyes of our military vets, and I'm Navy veteran Phil Briggs. Now, we've been talking about Operation Absolute Resolve, where Delta Force and elite special operations teams recently captured and removed the president of Venezuela, Nicolas Maduro, in a covert pre-dawn mission almost straight out of Hollywood. Our guest, Jack Murphy, Special Forces veteran and journalist, recently wrote an article for The High Side, national security news outlet, and revealed some granular details about the mission from sources whose identity must be withheld for operational security. We talked about a rare FBI unit that works alongside special operations forces and was there for the capture of Maduro.
7: Yeah, the FBI HRT team is very interesting to me because they are, in a sense, operators. Some people would probably cringe at me using that term, but they're highly trained. They know how to do close quarter battle and hostage rescues, and they've gotten very good at what they do. If you remember the Bunker Boy story from a handful of years ago, mm-hmm. where that crazy guy kidnapped the kid and brought him in the bunker, and the HRT successfully rescued the kid. So they are assaulters, you could say. They do diving, they do parachuting, all that special ops type stuff, but they are also badged FBI agents that can collect evidence, do investigations, and make arrests. And that's something that Delta Force doesn't do. By design, it doesn't do that because of some of the laws that we have, posse comitatus and so forth, about the military operating domestically. Which actually brings me to a funny point. Going into a country like Mexico or Panama, Venezuela, wherever, and grabbing up a drug cartel guy is a time-honored technique that the DEA calls habeas grabis.
6: There's an actual term for it.
7: That's a nickname. It's not an official term, but it's a term that has been used in those communities for a while.
6: See, this is the stuff you get by talking to Jack Murphy. You're not going to read this in the Post. The Times doesn't have this. You gotta be with somebody that's smoked cigars and drank some bourbon with tier one guys to get these kinds of things. Is it true, you think, that they actually built a structure similar to where he was staying in order to practice getting in and getting out and knowing, you know, your infill and your exfill technique?
7: Yes, my understanding is they did have a full-scale mock-up that was pretty detailed, and I'm not sure exactly where there's one or two places where it could have been, but suffice to say it was in the Fort Bragg area, North Carolina, where they did those rehearsals.
6: And to think somewhere out there in America is like a group of contractors and carpenters and stuff that have this super secret contract where, hey, what are you building over there? Nothing.
7: Nothing, dude. I think a lot of those guys are actually

0: actually former special ops guys themselves that get these contracts. And yeah, you're kind of right. I mean, there are these people who are cleared, like, you know, you're at least going to be limitedly read on to whatever's going on.
1: All right. Some more fun facts from this article. Let's talk about some of the military hardware or just, you know, what is in one of these mission sets. You'd mentioned 150 aircraft, but talk to me a little bit about, like, some of the tools we use just in the nature of these type of operations.
0: Oh, well, I mean, I think most people are familiar at this point from films, if nothing else. You know, these guys are jocked up with the body armor and night vision and all kinds of weaponry. But they're also going to carry all kinds of manual ballistic and explosive breaching tools. That's going to be a big thing, especially in Latin America, if you've ever been down there. There's a lot of security. There's a lot of barbed wire. There's a lot of heavy doors that you would have to get through. And as the operators came up and they cleared this structure, Maduro was in the process of trying to close the steel door on a panic room that he was trying to hide in. And that's when the Delta guys caught up with him and he was placed under arrest. Him and his wife were both placed under arrest.
1: And then, of course, the aircraft we're talking that are, you know, above, just for the opening salvo of a mission like this, the aircraft, you know, are everything from what, F-22s and
0: Yeah, fighters, bombers, remotely piloted drones, all that stuff was up there. I should also mention, too, that this operation involved the deployment of a Ranger battalion, a Delta Force squadron, and a SEAL Team 6 squadron. And the SEALs hit secondary targets in Venezuela at the same time that all of this was going on. And unfortunately, I'm not totally understanding just yet what those targets were. We'll probably find out about that in the future. But they were involved.
1: Let's take a sidebar real quick and just talk about what appeared to be what a photo that Trump himself had posted to his Truth Social account of a captured Maduro in what appeared to be a DEA jacket. At what point did he get the Nike tracksuit, do you think?
0: So I think that happened once they got on the USS Iwo Jima. When the assault force came back and landed on the Iwo Jima, that was when Maduro was transferred from FBI custody to DEA custody. And I imagine that's because FBI did the op because they have a long relationship with Delta. But the indictment against Maduro is for drug trafficking. So he was turned over to the DEA, and they maintained custody of him, bringing him back to the United States.
1: Oh, okay. So there's a little more signaling going on than what we think with these pictures. You know, the DEA jacket shows that he's wanted on drug crimes. The Nike tracksuit shows, like many tracksuits through the generations, that he is a drug dealer.
0: Need some more gold chains, maybe.
1: Right, or something. Should have let him take his sleep mask off, at least. I don't know what that was about. But that's,
0: it's, you know, that it's interesting that picture, I mean, Trump posted it. So, I mean, he had his reasons. But I'm told that Maduro has been treated as a de facto head of state. That's why they didn't put him in an orange jumpsuit. And they didn't, like, they tried to keep him away from the news helicopters. They didn't necessarily want to do, like, a perp walk with him. And I've also been told that he's been video recorded almost constantly since they grabbed him up. The reason being, in case the Department of Justice or the military at any point has to refute allegations that torture was used. So they want to have, you know, irrefutable evidence.
1: All right, so it's more than just my comical take on fashion. Got it. Okay. All right. Let's. So many fascinating things in this article. This wasn't without sort of a two-way fight, though, and I hadn't heard until I read this article that we were hit by enemy fire.
0: Yes. I'm still finding out more about this operation and may end up writing more about it. I've been told that the number of enemy KIA during this operation is somewhere around 80. That includes, according to the Cuban government, 32 Cuban officers that were ostensibly Maduro's bodyguard, which tells you a couple of things. Obviously, there's a Cuban nexus to all of this. But furthermore, why does Maduro need Cubans to guard him? He doesn't trust his own countrymen to do that. Somebody that has popular support is, you know, going to have people from his country guarding him, right? If he was a legitimate leader. So these are questions to ask. I'm told that there were two civilian casualties. We blew up a radio tower and it fell over on a shack that, you know, some local civilians were using as a home. So, I mean, any kind of collateral damage is tragic, but I do think they tried to minimize it as best they could on this operation. as far as other engagements, I mean, one of the helicopters got shot up on the way in, but maintained, you know, it was flyable, and they continued with the mission. And then on the way out, there were more suppressive fires from airstrikes, and it sounds like the helicopters may have suppressed some enemy positions as well.
1: Which, again, speaks to what you said at the top of the interview here, is that, you know, some of the biggest heroes are not necessarily the guys kicking in doors, but it's the 160th. You know, the Night Stalkers flying in. I mean, you're flying the plane. You're not, you can't even really defend yourself that well.
0: It's hard to articulate to people just like how talented those pilots are, and the things that they can do with their aircraft. You'd be amazed. I've been on them and watched them set a helicopter down on a street in the middle of Mosul, Iraq at night with telephone wires and electrical wires all around us fluttering in the rotor wash. And they're able to maneuver that aircraft just in the perfect place, get you right down, put you where you belong. I've been on little birds landing on rooftops and stuff like that. I mean, again, not trying to like make this about me. I'm just saying it's incredibly impressive what those pilots are able to do.
1: So cool. Yeah. In fact, I remember talking to the author of the book, The Making of a Night Stalker, an incredible book. And even in your memoirs, I was it your memoir that talks about John Waning, or where you're sitting on the...
0: That might have been me.
1: Yeah. Yeah. You described the term for sitting on the edge of the chopper, you know, the gun ready, straddling it almost like a horse.
0: Yeah, sitting on the pod of the little bird facing forward. Yeah, John Waning it.
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8: 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We'll look at new questions about military housing oversight and a debate over radiation protection rules that have been in place for decades. 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
9: 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I'm Navy vet Phil Briggs from ConnectingVets.com. And we're rolling into the new year with a story as explosive as the fireworks on New Year's Eve. Jack Murphy, a Special Forces veteran and journalist, recently dropped an article on The High Side, national security news outlet, that gives us a behind-the-scenes look at the capture of the notorious president of Venezuela, Nicolas Maduro, by U.S. Special Operations. We'll wrap this hour with a deeper look into the mission, an interesting note about the U.S. Navy's role, and hear some important takeaways from Jack, who's personally been involved in classified missions as a Ranger and Special Forces. USS Iwo Jima. Just a little bit about that. Like, so he went from his compound and we got him and then flew to a Navy ship.
0: Right. I believe they launched from that ship also.
1: Hmm.
0: So off the coast, and I mean, I'm not a Navy guy, but the Iwo Jima is like an amphibious strike aircraft, I think it's called, or amphibious assault craft or something. And it's one of those, it has a flat top, sort of like an aircraft carrier, but I believe they only fly helicopters and Ospreys off of it, like rotary wing aircraft. And then inside the hull of the aircraft, the Marines can take their amphibious landing craft off of it and go to shore. So, yeah, again, I'm not a Navy guy, but that was the platform that they used.
1: Yeah, so cool. And I never got my surface warfare pin while I was in because I was just a lowly journalist. But I'll say that it is impressive, those kinds of ships. We've got a tool in the box for just about everything in the Navy. Shout out to the men and women of USS Iwo Jima. You guys are awesome.
0: Yeah, especially whichever, you know, lowly private got wind of the operation and bet on, what is it, Poly Market against the Maduro regime the day before the operation. Did you see that?
1: No.
0: Yeah, somebody got on there and, you know, this one of these things where you can like bet against futures. It's like short selling, basically. And this guy, we don't know who, short sold the Maduro regime that it was going to be, hit in the next 24 hours than it was. And this guy put like 40,000 in and he drew like over $100,000+ the next day. And I have no idea who that was. I'm telling a joke that, you know, I imagine some like private chipping paint on the hull of the aircraft and gets wind that this mission's taking place, sees the helicopters taking off and gets on his cell phone. It's like, bye, bye, bye.
1: That's the E4 Mafia for you, baby. That is a brilliant.
0: Would it surprise you, though, if that came out, if that was the case?
1: Not at all. That would not. As a former E4 and, you know, kind of a derelict myself, definitely not. Not surprising at all. I think it's only a matter of time before we can bet on war things on DraftKings or on, you know, FanDuel.
0: That's what they're already doing that on. Yeah, I think it's called Poly Market.
1: You're such a nerd, Jack. I love it. You know all these dark things about the internet. That is great.
0: Yeah, it's my speciality.
1: The Dark Corners of the World, featuring Jack Murphy, your host. Let's look forward a little bit now. We've talked so much about this mission and kind of behind the curtain, but it remains to be seen, you know, after we pick up Maduro, he gets brought all the way from this Venezuela Navy ship. He's in New York. He's rooming with P. Diddy or something there in a jail in Brooklyn. Trump comes out and says, we're going to run it, meaning the U.S. government. What the heck does that mean?
0: Yeah, I mean, it doesn't really mean anything, does it? You know, when we go and do these things, so often the transition plan is simply, good luck, bro. you got the, you know, and you know, we've seen how that works out, and all of our partner forces from South Vietnam to Afghanistan to Iraq and elsewhere. But I think, in my understanding of this operation, is, you know, despite some of the bluster, that this operation was seen more as a policy change rather than a regime change. And now we get into a game of semantics, of course. But why I point that out is that we removed Maduro, but we left the other key leaders in Venezuela in place. We didn't remove them. And so we're hoping to create this sort of like leadership gap that will be filled with new people that are more amenable to working with the United States government. And I think that's what Marco Rubio and Donald Trump are looking for, is a sort of fresh batch of leaders in Venezuela that are willing to work with, frankly, American oil companies.
1: Mm. You know, anytime you do that, you run the risk of like, okay, you have a policy initiative and you've rolled out your military assets, you've deposed a leader. So you own the policy on paper, but you don't own the back streets in the rural heartland of this country. So what happens, as we saw in Iraq and Afghanistan, the locals can be easily turned to think that, well, now this is an anti-colonial, an anti-imperial initiative, and get out the big, bad American Westerners and fight for your right to party.
0: Yeah.
1: Do we run the risk of these, and what's the group I've heard about? Colectivos? The people that are loyalists to Maduro? Do we run the risk of them running around the street saying, look what America's trying to do to you? It's stealing our natural resources. Like, do they run this risk of this whole thing going sideways now on the back streets? Because people are like, yeah, I don't want to get ripped off by an American.
0: Yeah, no, there's definitely a risk there. And there are many Venezuelans who are understandably upset by this and upset by the instability that their government is going through right now. You know, even if everything goes according to plan, I've been told that America's reception in Venezuela is going to be icy, to say the least. There's going to be a bit of an uphill battle there. But it's also telling that there hasn't been like riots in the streets. There hasn't been like a resistance organization or insurgency kicking up in Caracas or elsewhere. You haven't seen any of that. And what can we take away from that? I mean, maybe it's that people are, you know, kind of okay with him going. You know, this is, he may have outlived his welcome. Not for me to say, but that there haven't been like widespread protest movements or whatever. It seems like maybe it's not the biggest thing over the long term. But I mean, it remains to be seen. I mean, you're right. Like, all of this could go sideways very quickly.
1: So, like, basically, if the average Venezuelan's daily life doesn't radically improve, or at least feel like it's on the road to improvement, those people that were pretty impartial or frankly disgusted by Maduro, they could easily be swayed to be like, yeah, 6 months in, a year in, life just gets even worse. They could be convinced that this whole thing was, you know, bad, and it's the dang Americans' fault.
0: Yeah, I mean, the VP was sworn in after Maduro was kidnapped. And it remains to be seen how much popular support she's going to have. But right now, she has some support. Yeah, I mean, it's a sort of transitory time for the Venezuelans. And I mean, I understand that everyone feels very nervous down there.
1: And it just kind of echoes of GWAT to me, because I'd imagine in all those cities, there was a time when they were like, yes, Saddam Hussein's gone, thank you. And then it's impossible to get your daily life done. And a year and a half later, you're like, what have you done?
0: It becomes, you know, even the people who supported you, you know, who didn't like Saddam or didn't like Maduro, but then 5 years later, they're like, why are the Americans still here? Yeah. Like, why are you still in my country? I don't get it. What are you doing here? And, you know, we can say that it's not colonialism, but if you have 100,000 American soldiers in South Vietnam or in Iraq, or if you put a lot of troops into Venezuela, that feels a hell of a lot like colonialism to the people that live there. And sometimes we don't really understand that as Americans.
1: Now that's where we'll leave it for this week. But to hear the full interview with Jack Murphy about this covert mission, you got to check out the CBS Eye on Veterans podcast. And for more incredible national security reporting, you got to check out Jack Murphy on the High Side at highside.substack.com. I'm Navy veteran Phil Briggs, and we'll be back again next week with more stories from our incredible military vets on CBS Eye on Veterans.
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18: Here, David Eby says it's a matter of trust.
19: It is clear that the current U.S. administration cannot be trusted. You just can't trust Trump. Even if an agreement had been signed, how long would it have lasted?
18: ABC Stephen Portnoy.
20: Canada's prime minister claiming that his country has been attacked and now vowing to match the U.S. tariffs dollar for dollar.
21: We're going to hit back.
20: The new tariffs will impact just 5% of what Canada sends to the U.S., but they're expected to increase the cost of many products Americans buy, ranging from Canadian beer and whiskey to hockey sticks and building materials like cement. The Trump administration citing protections for Canadian dairy farmers and bans on the sale of U.S. alcohol in Canada.
18: A Texas judge today denied a defense request to grant Carmelo Anthony a new trial. The judge heard testimony this week after the teen was convicted and sentenced to 35 years in prison for fatally stabbing a fellow student at a high school track meet. Jeremy Rosenthal, Texas criminal defense attorney, on allegations that the victim had exhibited racist behavior and Anthony allegedly sent his girlfriend a threatening text.
22: I don't think it's stunning to anybody who's watched any part of this trial that the truth is a lot more complicated than we originally thought. And unfortunately, it's a lot uglier than we originally thought.
18: Anthony's defense still has an option to appeal on Friday in Massachusetts.
23: The defense resting their case in the trial of Lindsay Clancy, the Massachusetts mother accused of killing her 3 children before attempting to take her own life.
24: After time of the crime itself on January 24, 2023, Ms. Clancy was frankly psychotic.
18: That was ABC's Olivia Rubin reporting. 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